0: A scandal in Brazil's Supreme Court is upending that country's presidential race.
1: This institution is in crisis, he says. The court is supposed to be neutral.
0: What's at stake in next week's elections? I'm Aaron Schachter. In Ukraine, the steady rain of Russian missiles has civilians on edge.
2: You hear the explosions like all the time, and you can't help but think that, well, like, what if the next one's here?
0: A potential terror plot in the UK is raising fears of foreign recruitment.
3: They are recruiting UK nationals to conduct a variety of attacks.
0: A social media trend is sweeping Latin America, and adults approve.
4: Young people are actually engaging with each other, making friends, sharing an experience.
0: Plus, remembering Calypso's Mighty Sparrow. That's all ahead on The World.
5: Live from NPR News in Washington, I'm Ryland Barton. The Trump administration announced it's rolling back fuel economy standards for new vehicles. Willa Rubin reports it's a step that weakens Biden-era climate policies.
6: The corporate average fuel economy, CAFE standards, have been around since the 70s. These require American carmakers to make each year's new vehicles more fuel efficient on average across their entire fleets. But how much more efficient? Under the Biden administration, fleets needed to get 2% more efficient every year. That meant carmakers needed to make electric vehicles, balance out their gas guzzlers, otherwise they were subject to a fine. That fine went away last July as part of the One Big Beautiful Bill Act. Now, a much smaller increase in fuel efficiency will be required every year. Willa Rubin, NPR News.
5: A New York prosecutor has reopened an investigation into gang rape allegations at a Cornell University fraternity in response to a lawsuit. The complaint was filed by a woman who says she was sexually assaulted in 2024 by seven students after being plied with alcohol and drugs. NPR's Brian Mann reports.
7: In her civil lawsuit filed this month, the woman identified as Jane Doe describes a brutal assault. She wasn't old enough to drink legally, but says she was pressured at a Chi Phi fraternity party to use alcohol and drugs. She describes then being gang raped, often while she was incapacitated over a period of hours. The lawsuit filing includes a screen capture of Snapchat messages between some of the men where they appear to joke and invite others to take part. This lawsuit also accuses Cornell University of failing to properly respond to the alleged violence. I should say we don't know exactly what actions Cornell took against these individuals. The university said some were suspended or expelled.
5: NPR's Brian Mann reporting. Texas Attorney General and Republican Senate candidate Ken Paxton told a forum of the U.S. Hispanic Business Council in Fort Worth that the country needs to secure its border before allowing in more immigrants. But Paxton acknowledged that the key U.S. business sectors need more immigrants to fill open jobs, as Houston Public Media's Andrew Schneider reports.
8: Paxton says that the U.S. needs to pursue an America First immigration policy that benefits the people who are already here. But he says he'd spoken with farmers, ranchers, and home builders who all rely on immigrant workers.
9: And that likely means that we have to let people in that can fulfill some of these jobs that we don't have enough people for. Our birth population isn't keeping up with demand.
8: Paxton's Democratic opponent, State Representative James Tallarico, will address the U.S. Hispanic Business Council on Wednesday. Tallarico has been a fierce critic of both Paxton and President Trump when it comes to immigration and border security. I'm Andrew Schneider in Houston.
5: U.S. stocks pulled further from their record highs today. The S&P 500 fell 0.75%. This is NPR News. Democrats are flocking to South Carolina to campaign for midterm candidates, even though Republicans dominate the state's politics. The Palmetto State is the first in Democrats' next presidential nominating process, so potential 2028 hopefuls are eager to visit. In the coming weeks, Democrats like California Congressman Ro Khanna, Kentucky Governor Andy Beshear, and Arizona Senator Mark Kelly will all be stumping in South Carolina. The smoke billowing off of a wildfire can travel hundreds or thousands of miles. A new field of study is trying to understand how that smoke may be disturbing wild places and creatures like birds. Here's NPR's Ari Daniel.
10: Having repeatedly experienced wildfire smoke herself, Olivia Sanderfoot, who's based at Cornell University, has long wanted to know how birds handle it.
11: It's not just about what they're inhaling, which is inevitably bad for them. It's also about how the cues that they use to navigate their world are upended when it gets smoky outside.
10: Sanderfoot's teamed up with researchers in other disciplines to create a new field called smoke ecology. It relies in part on birders already on the ground collecting bird activity data when smoke happens to blow in. A top priority is to determine where birds go when it's smoky and what can be done to help them. Ari Daniel, NPR News.
5: With Major League Baseball's regular season wrapped up, the average time for a 9-inning game has increased by nearly 4 minutes this season, reaching 2 hours and 42 minutes. This change follows the introduction of robot umpires, which allow players to appeal umpire decisions to a computer. This is NPR News.
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0: This is The World. I'm Aaron Schachter, in for Marco Werman and Carolyn Buehler. Thank you for joining us this Monday. We begin today's show in Brazil, where a high-stakes presidential election is less than a week away. The crisis is unraveling at the country's Supreme Court. A corruption scandal has led to justices trading insults and canceling sessions. It's made reshaping the court a major campaign issue. Michael Fox has the story from Florianópolis, Brazil.
13: Hundreds of people rally along the waterfront on Brazilian Independence Day. They wear yellow and green, the colors of both Brazil and far-right presidential candidate Flávio Bolsonaro. If that name sounds familiar, it's because he's the son of the former far-right president Jair Bolsonaro. The people are marching for their conservative candidates. But one issue above all is center stage, the country's Supreme Court. Right-wing Congresswoman Julia Zanatta stands on a sound truck and speaks to the crowd.
14: O próximo presidente, que vai ser o Flávio Bolsonaro.
13: The next president, who will be Flávio Bolsonaro, will nominate 4 Supreme Court justices, she says. And can you imagine 4 more justices who are there to follow the Constitution, to follow our laws? What she means is 4 more conservative justices. Over the next presidential term, 4 seats on Brazil's 11-justice Supreme Court will become vacant. The candidate who wins Brazil's October election will be able to nominate the justices to the court. Like it was for U.S. President Donald Trump in his first term, it could mean a judicial revolution for the right if Bolsonaro wins. I meet Antonio Oliveira in the crowd.
15: Eu acredito sim que o Flávio Bolsonaro consegue botar um fim nessa ditadura.
13: I do believe that Flávio Bolsonaro can put an end to this dictatorship, he says, that he can change the Supreme Court justices, and that he can bring back prosperity and progress to Brazil. There hasn't been a dictatorship in Brazil since the 1980s, but Bolsonaro supporters claim the country, and in particular the top court, has descended into dictatorship in recent years. That is because the Supreme Court has repeatedly blocked their agenda. When Flavio's father Jair was in power from 2019 through 2022, the Supreme Court ruled against many of his policies. It investigated his government's dissemination of fake news and Bolsonaro allies. The court jailed and convicted hundreds of Bolsonaro supporters for their participation in the January 8, 2023 invasion of the Brazilian capital. And last year, it sentenced the elder Bolsonaro to 27 years in prison for his role in the plot to overturn his 2022 electoral loss to President Luiz Inácio Lula da Silva.
16: É mecanismo utilizado por essa organização criminosa.
13: One Supreme Court justice has led most of that work, Alexandre de Moraes. That's him speaking about countering the spread of fake news in Brazil. For the right, he is public enemy number one. At the rally, they chant, "Get out, Moraes." Signs and stickers are everywhere in the crowd calling for his impeachment. And Alexandre de Moraes has recently been thrust into an unraveling scandal.
17: O artigo 3º-A, ele acabou tendo uma interpretação conforme a Constituição.
13: 2 weeks ago, the court held a hearing to discuss Moraes' relationship with banker Daniel Vorcaro, who is in prison on charges of financial fraud. Vorkado's bank, Banco Master, had a multi-million dollar contract with the law firm belonging to Moraes' wife. The court postponed a ruling on the issue until after the election, but the high-profile hearing shook the country. But Moraes isn't the only one wrapped in the scandal. Other members of the court also have ties to Vorkado, as does Flavio Bolsonaro, despite his attacks on Moraes. Last year, Flavio received at least $12 million from the banker to make a movie about his father. Luciano da Haas is a political scientist at the Brazilian Federal University of Santa Catarina.
18: Não serve apenas o propósito, digamos, de desviar o foco do envolvimento do próprio Flávio.
13: He says the purpose of the Supreme Court hearing wasn't just to divert the focus of Flávio's involvement in the scandal with Daniel Vorkado, which seems to be even bigger than Alexandre Moraes, but it also serves this goal of mobilizing the right's agenda. That it has done, with the help of Supreme Court Justice André Mendonça, who was nominated by Bolsonaro in 2021. He's led the actions against Moraes in the court. Another Bolsonaro nominee, Justice Cássio Nunes, now presides over the country's superior electoral court, underlining the political divide in the country's top courts. Fabio de Saiz Silva is a professor of Brazilian studies at the University of Oklahoma.
19: So when you add this behavior by Mendonça at the Supreme Court with decisions that Mendonça and, for instance, Cássio have taken within the Electoral Superior Court, there is a sense that these judges are operating politically in order to try to help Flávio win the elections.
13: Renato Vieira Ortiz is 65 years old. He sells coconuts on the street for a living. He says he's never seen a court so divided and in conflict.
20: Está em crise, senhor. Até mesmo por uma crise ideológica.
13: This institution is in crisis, he says. It's even in an ideological crisis. It wasn't supposed to be like this. The court is supposed to be neutral, and now we see that where the money is, the power is also there.
21: Portanto, a Suprema Corte agora, ela já está dotada de todas as informações.
13: President Lula now says that if he's elected, he's going to call for judicial reform. It's hard to tell how the crisis in Brazil's Supreme Court will impact the country's elections. But the discourse is clearly inspiring Bolsonaro supporters ahead of the vote. For The World, I'm Michael Fox, Florianópolis, Brazil.
22: Turning now to the United Kingdom, British authorities are investigating whether a foreign state was involved in what may or may not have been a plot to attack an airbase used by the U.S. military. U.S. forces are stationed at RAF Fairford to carry out what the U.S. calls defensive operations against Iran. Five masked men were arrested near the base early yesterday on suspicion of explosives and terrorism offenses. The British nationals, all in their 20s, have since been released on bail. Earlier, I spoke with The World's Europe correspondent, Orla Barry. She started by recounting how events unfolded yesterday near the airbase.
23: There's a lot that we don't know, I should start off by saying, because the police and the counterintelligence officials have been pretty tight-lipped. But to bring you back to yesterday morning, police received a call from a woman locally about suspicious activity near the RAF base in Fairford. She was on her way home from a night out. She came across three white vans parked in the middle of the village. And as she turned her car around, she says that she saw several masked and hooded men running away. She called the police, and within the next few hours, residents of that village were all evacuated. A bomb disposal team arrived. Five men were arrested, as you say, on explosives offences and suspicion of preparing a terrorist act, and then were released on police bail this afternoon. Now, I have to say that release took a lot of people by surprise, and we're told that local residents should be able to get back to their homes later tonight.
22: Now, what might we infer then from that release?
23: Well, here's what there's a lot we don't know. I mean, all we know so far is that these men, they're all UK nationals, by the way. They were from London, 23, 25 years of age. So we've no more details about what they were doing there. We don't know what was in those three white vans. What we can infer is that they were not key terrorist figures, I guess, and that what was found in those white vans must not have been significant explosive material. We don't know what their motivation might have been, or indeed if they were working for someone, if they were activists, if they were working for a foreign state. The speculation all of today was that the incident may have been linked to Iran. And I was talking to Ed Arnold about this. He's a security analyst with the Royal United Services Institute in London. And he was saying, if this incident is linked with Iran or even with Russia, it's still not surprising that all five of these men should be from the UK.
1: As we crack down on Iranian and Russian special services within the country, well, they have to change their tactics, and they are moving to a model whereby they are recruiting, you know, UK nationals, so not special services at all, to conduct a variety of attacks, generally for money, quite often paid in crypto.
22: Now, President Trump said yesterday, when asked about the incident, that the US had been working with the UK and that the authorities had these suspects under investigation. What have British authorities or the UK government said about this?
23: It does seem to be a pretty different picture emerging on the UK side. President Trump, as you said, we have them under view for a long time and we got them. That was his quote. Wes Streeting, Britain's defence secretary, who was doing the media rounds this morning, he was asked if it was public vigilance, in other words, this woman calling the police, or long-term intelligence that resulted in the men being arrested.
2: So I'm fairly limited in what I can say this morning because we don't, as a matter of course, comment on operational security matters. I do want to thank the member of the public who acted quickly and called this in. I would also just say respectfully that she has a partial picture.
23: And, you know, security analysts are saying if President Trump were right, if he's right in saying these men were under surveillance, then UK authorities would have an awful lot of questions to answer. Because then how did all these five men, all hooded, masked in three large white vans, get so close to, frankly, the most important US military base in the UK?
22: Yeah, tell me more about that base. It's called RAF Fairford, and it has been the scene of protests earlier this year. Where is Fairford and what does the area look like?
23: Yeah, it's in Gloucestershire in England. It's been used by the US military for decades. I think it was opened in preparation for D-Day back in 1944. And part of the reason it's been used by US military a lot recently is because it has this really long runway. It's almost 2 miles in length. So it's one of only a few European airfields that can be used by heavy bombers. Now, you'll remember in February when the war in Iran started, Keir Starmer, the UK Prime Minister at the time, refused to allow US forces use UK bases to launch strikes against Iranian targets. In March, he sort of relented and said the US could use these bases, but as defensive purposes. In other words, the US can use UK bases to attack Iranian missile sites that are attacking the UK's allies in the Gulf, but that's it, not to use the bases to bomb other targets in Iran. And there was a furious response in the UK at the time to the U-turn by Starmer. So there were protests, there were anti-war protests near this base in particular. But since March, American B-1, B-52 bombers, they've been taking off fairly frequently from Fairford.
22: What about the local people in the area, Orla? How are they responding to what's happened?
23: It's quite mixed. I mean, the woman who raised the alarm, this farmer, she's been very critical of local police and intelligence services. She'd been out today saying, you know, what would have happened if she didn't raise the alarm? What sort of security is in the area if these five men could get so close to such a sensitive military site? Others, like this neighbour, Julian, he just gave his first name to local television yesterday. He was much more circumspect about it.
3: I'm not unduly concerned. I'm quite reassured that the police have acted so promptly and appear to have caught this before they did anything serious.
23: But you do have local politicians kind of coming out this evening expressing concern. Ross Savage, he's an MP for South Cotswolds area, and she was saying she is contacting the Prime Minister and the Defence Secretary this evening asking if they can ensure local safety. You know, she wants to know who knows what. When do they know it? Was the ball dropped? But the reality is, I guess we don't know when or even if we'll find out the answer to those questions.
22: The World's Europe correspondent, Orla Barry. listening to The World.
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0: helping to fund early childhood education and care by providing grants for distribution across the state.
1: This is The World. I'm Aaron Schachter. In South Africa, authorities are investigating four separate mass shootings that took place this past week. Over 30 people have been reported killed. Speaking to the South African Broadcasting Corporation, the country's president, Cyril Ramaphosa, expressed outrage, saying this violence needs to end.
2: And our security forces are now going to continue pulling out all stops. It cannot go on like this.
1: In recent years, gang-related shootings have been on the rise in South Africa. The country already has one of the highest homicide rates in the world. To learn more about the violence, I spoke with Guy Lam. He's a criminologist at Stellenbosch University in South Africa and joined me from Cape Town.
3: These shootings are taking place in different areas across South Africa. Of course, we've had two taking place in the Western Cape province close to Cape Town. We've had one taking place in Gauteng province close to Johannesburg. And then we've had one taking place in KwaMakuta, which is in KwaZulu-Natal close to eThekwini, or formerly known as Durban. So these are all mass shootings where we've seen multiple victims. They've all involved some form of firearm use, illegal firearm use. And they're all probably associated with some form of organized crime, because investigations are unfolding and we have sort of snippets of information that have emerged from these kind of cases. So this is not isolated cases. We've been having an ongoing problem with mass shootings in South Africa for decades now.
1: What is happening in these shootings, from what I read, is masked gunmen show up with AK-47s and or handguns and seem to shoot indiscriminately. Are there targets here, or are they just seeking to terrorize?
3: Well, it depends on each particular case. So the one that's received quite a considerable amount of international and local attention is the one that's taken place in Cartonville, which is outside of Johannesburg. And this is an area which is close to abandoned mining, gold mining areas. So these were mined by big gold mines way in the day, and they were subsequently abandoned because they were no longer profitable for those companies. But then there's still gold in these areas. So you've seen kind of informal, undocumented, illegal miners who have been mining in those areas. And these miners often form themselves into gangs, if you can call it that. But they operate and they look like and behave like gangs. And then they compete for access to these areas. And of course, extracting the gold is then connected into an international organized crime network. So what happens if you're trying to eliminate your rivals is you use lethal violence to do that. So we've seen a number of cases involving these kind of illegal gold miners, which in South Africa they're referred to as Zama-Zamas. Then what we've seen in other types of violence that have unfolded over the past week is probably and most likely related to extortion. So extortion has been on the rise within South Africa, especially focusing on the informal economy and informal businesses, where different extortion groups have emerged and competing with each other with a view to dominate the extortion market and get businesses to pay them protection fees.
1: So the Zama-Zama groups, as they're called, are in a battle against each other. But what is the percentage of gang people who are being killed versus just innocent bystanders?
3: What we're seeing with this violence associated with illegal gold miners and Zama-Zamas, the violence tends to be between the groups, but this violence is happening within informal settlements, so kind of shanty town, slum-like areas. And when the violence happens, the Zama-Zama groups often have access to very high-powered weapons. So in typical street gang violence, they're mainly using handguns. In the case of Zama-Zamas, they're using handguns, but also some have been able to get hold of military-style weapons as well.
1: Yeah.
3: And when that happens, we've seen innocent bystanders caught in the crossfire. So the recent violence was a particular group was targeted in a sort of a drinking establishment in a tavern. And, you know, many members of that group seem to have been targeted, but also others who are not associated with that group may have been targeted as well.
1: I'm speaking with Guy Lam. He's a criminologist at Stellenbosch University in South Africa. We're speaking from Cape Town. Mr. Lam, what has the public reaction been to all of this violence? I'm sure not every week is like this, but this has been a bad week.
3: Well, I mean, it's been a bad week, but also it's following on the heels of a case involving a potential serial killer in the city of Ekurhuleni, which is in Gauteng as well, where we've seen the latest count was 10 women's bodies who have been discovered in that area. So it's on top of that particular case. It's on top of heightened gang violence in the city of Cape Town. It's on the top of heightened emphasis on police operations. So it's a daily occurrence in South Africa. It makes headlines. It's

0: also happening at the same time where there's a commission of inquiry into policing, high level involving allegations of organized criminal capture of certain elements of the police. So you've seen the deputy National Police Commissioner being suspended, who's been implicated in corruption, who's been implicated in rape. We've seen a number of anti-corruption, the kind of key anti-corruption agency being compromised. So there's kind of, you know, quite a sort of concern, certainly amongst the public, but also sort of a jaded sense that there's a problem with our criminal justice system and there's a problem with our society.
1: The South African government has sent in the army in some hot spots of gun violence. Has that helped?
0: The South African government has deployed the military in conjunction with the police as part of joint operations.
1: Yeah.
0: So this goes back to the 1990s. There have been points in time where that has brought down murder, and it's been operations where the military and the police have been able to seize large quantities of illegal firearms and arrest large numbers of wanted criminals for violent crimes. So that's worked in the past, but that's been done in conjunction with much tighter firearm controls. What's been happening in the past 15 years is less of those focused operations, the sort of firearm controls have weakened. As a result, there are a lot more illegal firearms out there. So government does respond with joint military police operations. But the problem is they've not been effective, certainly in recent months. So they've been targeting organized criminal groups, targeting gangs, but it's not reflecting on the crime stats. The crime stats have shown a slight decrease over the past 6 months, but we still have very high levels of violence in our major cities.
1: Okay, so now you're one of the guys who tries to figure out how to stop this all. So is there a solution?
0: Well, I mean, there's obviously not immediate solutions, but there are things that could be done. So a lot of the violence is circulating around the accessibility of firearms. So there's a clear need to look at where the sources of illegal firearms are coming from. There's a need to certainly tighten up existing controls. And so government has been moving to reform the law. But within South Africa, there are very influential firearm lobby groups, not as influential as one would find in the US, for example, but they're quite influential. Also around the sort of focus on most of the violent crime in South Africa is concentrated in probably 100 out of 1,100 policing stations. And so the police do focus on those areas, but a lot of the problems that drive the crime in those areas are developmental issues. And so the rest of government needs to be focusing on those areas too, to address job creation, to address housing, to address other infrastructure and basic services access. And if one's able to improve livelihoods in those areas, the most probable outcome is going to be a reduction in criminal offending.
1: So it's an economic issue.
0: It's a social and economic issue, because South Africa is probably the most unequal society in the world, where you have very high levels of unemployment and particularly male youth unemployment.
1: Right.
0: And of course, this has an impact on their perceptions on life. And also, they live in very precarious situations, particularly in poorer areas, and often have become part of gang-like groups to protect themselves. But those gang-like groups then often engage in acts of criminality.
1: Guy Lam is a criminologist at Stellenbosch University in South Africa. He joined the show from Cape Town. More news still to come here on The World.
2: Massachusetts launched a program to track and combat hate in school sports. 4 years later, critics say discrimination and bullying remain a problem, and accountability is hard to find.
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2: I'm Chris Burrell. You can find the rest of that story online at gbhnews.org.
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5: And Porter Square Books. Kiran Desai discusses the loneliness of Sonia and Sonny on September 25th, and Jill Lepore discusses the rise and fall of the artificial state on September 29th. Info at portersquarebooks.com. And the Museum of Fine Arts with the special exhibition Unbound, introducing some of the 20th century's most original prints and graphic design. Rarely seen works by Pablo Picasso, Joan Miró, and Salvador Dali on display. 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
1: This is The World. I'm Aaron Schachter. The Ukrainian capital, Kyiv, came under sustained assault today. Russia used jet-powered drones to strike the center of the city, including Ukraine's National Academy of Sciences. Office workers were seen scrambling down the exterior of the ornate 19th century building as flames engulfed it. A Ukrainian journalist on site told the Associated Press, the Academy building is a civilian facility and there's nothing military related nearby. He called it more proof that the Russians are attacking and terrorizing civilians and, quote, this is simply beyond the bounds of what is normal. The blast followed days of near constant air raid alerts and attacks. On Sunday, Kyiv spent nearly 19 hours under an air raid alert. Elsewhere, Russian attacks killed residents, including children, in Kharkiv, Sumy, and Dnipro. Reporter Jared Goyette made his way to the National Academy of Sciences this afternoon. Jared, what did it look like at the scene of this attack?
6: You know, just as I arrived, firefighters were beginning to get control of the flames. But then within minutes, there was another alert, and it was close enough to the initial strike that everyone had to immediately leave. Like you saw, the firefighters themselves leaving their ladders, coming down and going for cover because the risk of Russia sending follow-up drones to hurt first responders is always high.
1: So another alarm went off, but can you hear the drones coming?
6: You know, it's different now. The drones that were propeller, they sounded like mopeds. Propeller drones you could hear quite a ways away. These you hear for a maximum of a few seconds. It's just like a swoosh and then a bang. One went over me the other day. I sort of realized what I was hearing and wasn't quite sure what to do. And then before I could finish the thought, it had exploded in the mid-distance.
1: Ooh, that sounds quite terrifying.
6: What's particularly terrifying about it is they send these drones in mini waves throughout the day, and they seem to time it so that as soon as the alarm ends, another one starts.
1: Now, you spoke with two people near the attack on the Academy of Sciences, including this 19-year-old named Igor. He was walking out of his office when the second explosion hit today that you described. Here he is speaking through your interpreter, Maria Varushina.
7: The jet drone are much more scary. Before we had a chance to manage the situation, but now we don't have time to go to the shelter.
1: Jared, you explained why these jet engine-powered Russian drones are so different. Are they dramatically now shaking up life in Kyiv? I mean, you've told us in the past about people still going to cafes and walking around town and things like that. Are things different now?
6: I went to a cafe to work in the city center, and an alert started, and they're like, sorry, we're closing. And the Ukrainian translator, Maria, was like, that's funny, the cafes here never used to close during air alerts. There's all these subtle shifts that are happening because there's so little defense to both ballistics and jet drones, the two principal weapons that Russia's using. Ukraine has little means to defend against because it's running low on Patriot interceptors to defend against ballistics, and the jet drones are too fast for Ukraine's drone interceptors. So the result is that Russia is going to have a pretty free hand to go after Kyiv's electric grid, its heating grid, and potentially its water. People are anticipating that. They're anticipating a winter without power, without heat. Also, we've seen food disruptions.
1: Jared, obviously today, civilian targets were hit. What does Russia say about this charge that they are aiming for civilian targets?
6: You know, they tend to say that we're focused on defense infrastructure or dual use. They'll point to like data centers, for instance, and say, well, the Ukrainian military uses internet too. So if we're going after internet, we're going after the Ukrainian military. Where that becomes impossible to defend is they've started targeting public markets. They've started targeting shopping centers in the middle of the day.
1: Now, I think a writer in the New York Times summed it up pretty well. He said, Russian military targeting officers are operating as economists in reverse, which seems to be exactly what you're describing. Going back, Jared, to the scene of this morning's attack, you also spoke there with Anna Bolashakov. She'd rushed to the scene after the explosion to offer moral support for friends who worked in the building that came under attack. She was carrying something residents of the capital often have on hand these days. Let's listen.
7: I carry a tourniquet because the attacks have become absolutely random, and any time we can experience an explosion.
6: I think she's trying to be practical about it. She's like, okay, this is the world I have to live in. How do I live in this world? Well, I guess I carry a tourniquet with me. But it does wear on you, like that constant alertness.
1: The woman you spoke with, Anna Bolashakov, told you her friends who were in the building were trying to stay level-headed, as she put it, but were understandably nervous. She also had this message for Western listeners. Let's hear this.
7: For the people listening to us, I would like to ask you not to emotionally or otherwise distance yourself from what's happening right now, because it is happening in Europe. All Russians are dangerous.
1: So, as we've said, a tough day in Kyiv, a tough winter ahead. I wonder, Jared, what is the last thing you think about before you go to bed?
6: Sometimes before I go to sleep, I try to imagine what I will do if I wake up and my, you know, building's on fire. Because it's like a fear that I have, like that I'm going to close my eyes, I'm going to wake up in some kind of weird inferno or like in rubble. I know that sounds like overdramatic, but you hear the explosions all the time from my window and you can't help but think that, well, like what if the next one's here? And what if it happens when I'm sleeping?
1: That's Jared Goyette, an independent journalist speaking with us from Kyiv. The lasting impacts of war can stretch for decades, even centuries. Take World War I. It's estimated that up to 20 million Russian soldiers died in the fighting. Russia's full-scale invasion of Ukraine has complicated efforts to find their remains. DW's Lisa Louie has the story from the Latvian town of Kirkova, just south of the capital, Riga.
8: A dozen volunteers are digging a 2-meter deep hole here on this Tuesday morning. The group, known as Legenda, is searching for the remains of soldiers who fell in a 1916 battle. Troops of the Russian Empire, which included present-day Latvia, were fighting German forces in World War I. 32-year-old Andres Lelis, a bartender in his day job, has been a member of Legenda since childhood.
9: We found a mass grave of Imperial Russian soldiers, buried most likely by Germans. And we can now absolutely tell that these are Imperial Russian soldiers because of the buttons.
7: What do you see?
9: Here I see the eagle with two heads and the crest on the body of the eagle. Imperial Russian soldiers had no dog tags, so how to identify them is awards. And then other way, in mass graves like this, there is a chance that some wool uniforms would preserve.
8: The group has about 60 members, half of them international volunteers. And despite their different backgrounds, they share a common goal, Andres says.
9: It's very unfair towards the people who fought in the war that they are just forgotten and dumped in holes and their families don't know what happened with them. They are just victims of war, which we need to give the proper burial.
8: Once recovered, the remains are taken to this barn about an hour away from Kirkova. Here they are carefully cleaned and placed in small black cardboard coffins. If the soldiers can be identified and their descendants request it, the remains are returned to their home country. Otherwise, Legenda organizes a burial here in Latvia, funded by the country of origin. But as Andres and Talis Esmits, one of Legenda's founders, show me around the barn, they point to several piles of yellow plastic bags filled with bones. So these are the remains of about 2,000 Russians, right? Andres asks. Roughly, replies Talis. The last contact with Russian authorities was around 2017. From then onwards, they've shown absolutely no interest, he explains. The volunteers say that relations with Russian authorities began to deteriorate after Moscow annexed Ukraine's Crimea in 2014. They say a final request to transfer Soviet remains to Russia in 2022 went unanswered. By then, Moscow had launched its full-scale invasion of Ukraine. Andres says the Russian authorities have also stopped financing burials of Russian or Soviet remains in Latvia. And so these remains are left in limbo.
9: The storage is filling up. It is a chance for the family to find their loved one, but that chance is taken away.
8: The reasons why remain unclear. Moscow did not respond to my request for comment. Ironically, though, one would have expected Latvia to turn its back on Russia rather than the other way round, given the two countries' shared history. Latvia first declared independence in 1918. In 1945, the Soviets reoccupied the country, which remained part of the USSR, until 1991. As a result, distrust of the Russian neighbor runs deep to this day, says Juris Siganovs. He's the head of the history department at the Latvian War Museum in Riga.
10: Here in Latvia, Lithuania, Estonia, Poland, and I believe in most Eastern European countries, we have a strong historical memory. We remember very well what happened during and after World War II, specifically how Soviet influence gradually spread to our countries. Russia's aggressive nature hasn't changed since the time of Ivan the Terrible. It's always been directed toward conquest, external conquest, colonial conquest.
8: Meanwhile, the historian is not surprised that the Russian authorities are no longer taking in their soldiers' remains.
10: It reflects a rather nihilistic, contemptuous attitude toward the fallen. An attitude that, in a sense, has always been characteristic of the Russian side.
8: Back in the forest, though, the volunteers struggle to understand why the fallen of past battles should be caught up in current tensions. 28-year-old Victoria Lele, a film student, is getting some of the remains ready for transport. She was 4 years old when she first accompanied her father and other volunteers on a recovery mission. And she has been documenting Legenda's work on camera for more than a decade. For Victoria, wars are only truly over when all the fallen have received a proper burial.
11: Unfortunately now, we also see wars happening nowadays, and this is something that we are also going to do decades later in Ukraine. And I cannot imagine if I died in war to just lay under some road. It's disrespectful.
8: And that view is deeply rooted in the country's mentality, adds fellow volunteer Andres.
9: For Latvians, cemetery culture is very important. If you will go to Latvian cemetery, you will see that the graves are very well kept. We feel that everyone should have a proper grave, no matter who they are, what they done before. He already paid his highest price.
8: They'll continue their search in the hope that one day all the fallen will find a dignified final resting place. Lisa Louis, Krakova.
1: That story comes to us from DW's Inside Europe podcast. There are lots of ways to be competitive. You can run the fastest, score the most goals, maybe win a pile of money on Jeopardy. But in cities across Latin America, teenagers are gathering to compete over something a little harder to measure. Who has the most aura? Yes, aura. A-U-R-A. From Mexico City, the world's Tibis Isaiah explains.
12: In a public plaza in Mexico City, dozens of people gather around two teenagers. They go by the nicknames Sigma and Evil, and they are everyday kids. They stand a few feet apart and stare each other down. A man with a megaphone starts the competition. They each get 30 seconds. Evil leans back, folds his arms across his chest, tilts his head, and freezes. His opponent, Sigma, steps forward. He takes off his sunglasses, pulls out a wad of fake money, and tosses it onto the ground. Then he turns his shoulders, drops into a pose, and holds it.
13: Venga, Sigma, 30 segundos.
12: Evil fires back. A few quick hand gestures, a little dance move, then another pose. Whatever he thinks will make the crowd lose it. They are basically taking turns trying to look more cool than the other guy. And this is an aura battle. I struggle to pin down exactly what aura means to these kids.
14: Mostrar un estilo diferente, algún baile, ponerle tu toque, tal vez.
12: One participant tells me it's about showing your own style. Maybe a dance, maybe a pose from social media, and putting your own spin on it.
15: It's like if you do something cool and everybody claps or like looks at you higher, then yeah, you have aura.
16: Tal vez reconocimiento, sí, y a la vez el orgullo de ti mismo.
12: It's about recognition, a little pride in yourself, says Rio, another participant. So aura is basically your cool factor. Your confidence, your presence, your style, that things you either have or clearly do not. The farming part comes from video games. In gaming, to farm means repeating an action to accumulate points, money, or other resources. So farming aura means doing things that earn you imaginary cool points. This summer, aura battles have popped up across Latin America and Spain, from Mexico to Peru, Colombia, Argentina, and Barcelona. Some attract hundreds of people. Liliana Gonzalez, an Argentine child psychologist, says there is something striking about that. These battles are getting young people off their screens and together in person.
17: Lo que podemos rescatar de ese farmeo de aura es esa juntada social, el hecho de decir, bueno, nos juntamos en una plaza sin pantalla, sin celulares.
12: She says young people are actually engaging with each other, making friends, sharing an experience, being together in public. And for her, that part may be more important than the trend itself. And the gatherings are getting more organized. Some now have brackets, judges, sponsors, and even prizes. In this battle, Sigma won and took home 2,000 Mexican pesos.
18: 500, 1,000, 1,500, y 2,000 barotes en efectivo.
12: That's about $100. But as quickly as aura battles have spread, Augusto Carrillo, who helped organize one in Argentina, says nobody should get too attached.
19: Aparte también es una moda que va a durar un mes y se va a ir como tipo me da risa.
12: He gives this trend maybe a month or two. By then, he says, the internet will probably have found something else to farm. For the world, I'm Tibi Saizea, Mexico City.
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1: This is The World. I'm Aaron Schachter. When your laptop stops working or your phone is eligible for an upgrade, you likely get yourself a new one. But what happens to the one you get rid of? Sometimes it's resold, but more likely than not, it enters the global cycle of electronic waste, which is on track to produce 80 million tons of e-waste a year in 2030. Much of that waste ends up in Africa, with hotspots in Ghana and Nigeria. In Ghana alone, recycling this waste is a multi-million dollar informal industry. Khadir Idris is a researcher at the University of Ghana and an expert on this industry. He says that after the discarded tech enters the country, people will buy it and send it to be broken down for parts.
0: Currently, we have different modes of extracting valuable components, dismantling, burning, which destroy the plastic components of the devices.
1: I see. So you're essentially burning off the plastic and the rubber and getting the good stuff inside.
0: Yes. Valuable components are extracted and then used or recycled for other purposes, such as copper is extracted, aluminium. And in rare cases, we have components of gold and other rare minerals that are extracted from it.
1: So is that burning done, you know, in a place with filters and all that sort of thing? Where is the burning done?
0: The burning is done openly. That is one of the issues. It's done openly, especially when you come to the informal settlements where e-waste recyclings are done. Currently, government is trying to mitigate that. Like, for instance, you can only burn in the evening. And also, government is putting things in place to ensure that we have collection centers, shredding centers, and then incineration centers also.
1: So when we're talking about the burning of waste and this leftover product, where is that happening? Are these small business people?
0: Yeah, they are done by the informal actors. They are small-scale actors that are within that industry. Currently, we have more than 10,000 informal actors operating and recycling e-waste components at Agudeshi. We have pickers, collectors, dismantlers, wholesalers, and then shell owners who try to navigate along the value chain of e-waste extraction.
1: Mr. Idris, is that considered a legitimate way of making a living? Are people making a living? Or is this something that the governments in Ghana and Nigeria and elsewhere are trying to stop?
0: Yeah, government have tried several strategies and hasn't been successful. You could see that there are now more people engaged in e-waste extractions than before. I think government now has realized that e-waste has been a source of livelihoods to many. So government is trying to initiate incentives or policies to restructure and reorganize them into associations, cooperatives, in order to formalize their activities and try possibly ways to mitigate the environmental menace the activities cause.
1: And what would that entail? What is the government doing to make these people more legitimate?
0: Government in partnership with international bodies putting a buyback system. When you collect, you don't burn. You send the raw components to a center for them to sustainably extract it. And also now World Bank is trying to initiate collection centers.
1: I see.
0: Even though it's very slow. And also the actors are complaining in terms of how the incentives are given. They are of the view that you burning it faster and then reselling it within the market, you get more profit than you selling the raw component to government.
1: And do these 10,000 people know how dangerous it is to stand there while plastic and rubber is being burned? I see pictures of, you know, they're essentially right there in the mix with the smoke and everything.
0: Yes, sometimes they say they know, but yet they said, oh, this is a source of livelihood they cannot do without. For instance, with the same tonnage of a product, when you get extracted, you could sell it up to 40,000 Ghana cedis. But when you send it to the government and its partners for the incentive scheme, you can only get it 14,000 Ghana cedis per ton. So they believe that they rely more on the economic value they will get than the health or environmental value that are being affected by their activities.
1: Khadir Idris is a researcher at the University of Ghana, and he joined us from Accra. Thank you. Calypso's Mighty Sparrow died yesterday. Every year, somebody dear, give us cause to shed a tear and mourn, for they are gone. Born Slinger Francisco in 1935, he rose to prominence singing Calypso, the music from his home country of Trinidad and Tobago.

0: The nickname Sparrow was inspired by his dancing style as he performed. He began recording in the 1950s, and after winning multiple awards in Trinidad and Tobago, he quickly earned another nickname, the King of Calypso. Sparrow helped sustain Calypso music. In an interview in the early 90s, journalist Dalton Noreen asked Sparrow what could be done to keep Calypso popular, especially compared to another island genre, reggae.
1: All you could do is hope. Hope that at some point, the same bug that bit me as a youngster, maybe it will bite some group of youngsters again somewhere along the line, because Calypso is very infectious. It's something that once it gets to your blood, you can't get away from it.
0: In his lyrics, Sparrow was known for his wry take on culture and politics. He even addressed rumors of his own death in the 1970 song Sparrow Dead.
2: Who can this Sparrow? Nobody.
0: In that same interview from the 90s, when asked for his assessment of his work, Sparrow said this.
1: I just see myself as a regular guy, you know, who would like to see things better and would make meaningful comments from time to time and also give you a little bit of humor from time to time, come up with something that may be a little shady from time to time, because that's life.
0: Slinger Francisco Calypso's Mighty Sparrow was 91.
2: I wish I could have stayed with you and you what is yours to do. But until we meet again,
0: and sadly, we must leave you too. The World is produced by GBH and PRX, broadcasting weekdays from the Nan and Bill Harris studio in Boston. I'm Aaron Schachter. Carolyn Beeler is back tomorrow. Be sure to join us. Until then, have a great rest of your day.
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8: I'm Jim Browdy, head on BPR and GBH and NEPM. On the heels of Trump's fawning all over authoritarian Chinese President Xi, we open phone and text lines to ask, were you embarrassed by the fawning? And has Trump caused long-term damage to our reputation in the world? Then it's Boston Medical Center's Dr. Catherine Gergen-Barnett on how lawmakers are addressing rising violence towards healthcare workers, and Princeton's Khalil Gibran Muhammad on the administration's escalating threats to higher ed.
9: I'm Marjorie Egan. In the second hour, we'll speak with Evan Horowitz from the Tufts Center for State Policy Analysis, who will explain some of the Massachusetts ballot questions for us. Then we'll be joined by GOP candidate for Attorney General Mike Walsh. We'll end the show talking TV, perfect for a rainy day. The New York Times has released its list of the 100 best TV shows of the 21st century so far. Did your favorites make the cut? You can call or text next on BPR.
10: Live from NPR News in Washington, I'm Ryland Barton. President Trump disputed that he asked Chinese leader Xi Jinping if he wanted to buy weapons from the U.S. That contradicts an account from the U.S. ambassador to China, David Perdue. Trump acted confused when a reporter asked him about Perdue's remarks over the weekend.
11: To China?
12: To China.
11: You mean to Taiwan?
12: No, to China. That's what he said.
11: I never heard of that one. I'm going to have to ask him. You mean we're going to sell? No, they probably like to buy it because we do make better equipment than them. So maybe it's a good idea. But we didn't discuss it.
10: If such a deal were to happen, it would upend generations of U.S. policy toward Taiwan, which Beijing claims is part of China and has threatened to invade. Trump is set to meet with President Xi two more times this year, once in China and once in the U.S. Justice Samuel Alito recused himself today from a major climate change-related Supreme Court case. Colorado Public Radio's Ihsan Takor reports.
13: The case concerns whether municipalities like Boulder can sue oil companies like Exxon and Suncor for climate-related damages. Alito does not own stock in those companies, but he has thousands of dollars in investments in companies like ConocoPhillips, which could be impacted by a court ruling. The Supreme Court did not specify why Alito stepped aside. Stephen Gillers, an NYU professor emeritus and legal ethics expert, says that's typical.
14: Recusal on the Supreme Court, or indeed recusal even on lower courts, is often a black box. There's no obligation to explain publicly.
13: Oral arguments will kick off October 5th. For NPR News, I'm Ihsan Takor in Boulder.
10: The state of Florida is trying to force OpenAI to stop developing AI models without third-party safeguards and approval. As NPR's John Ruich reports, the state filed a lawsuit against OpenAI and its CEO, Sam Altman, in June, alleging that the company had put ChatGPT on the market while concealing its risks.
15: In a court filing, Florida Attorney General James Uthmeyer is now seeking a temporary injunction against OpenAI. He posted a video on X explaining what they're asking for.
16: No new model development without independent safety guardrails. No more harvesting children's data. No more calling this product safe, accurate, or reliable.
15: The filing comes after a wave of incidents at OpenAI and other AI companies in which artificial intelligence bots have done things they should not, including escaping test zones and hacking into other companies and government websites. Those incidents have raised alarm about AI potentially escaping human control. OpenAI did not respond immediately to an NPR request for comment. John Ruich, NPR News.
10: A Utah judge today ordered a 71-year-old man who spent decades on death row to be released on bail. It comes after prosecutors said newly analyzed DNA evidence did not match him. Douglas Stewart Carter had been sentenced to death in 1985 after a jury found him guilty of killing the aunt of Provo's police chief at the time. Carter says an alleged confession was coerced. This is NPR. The number of confirmed Ebola cases in Congo has surged past 8,000. The country continues to struggle with a shortage of health workers, some of whom have been striking because of delays getting paid. 3,901 people have died. Studies show that when parents stay closely engaged with their kids' online lives, they lower the risk of harms from social media. NPR's Ritu Chatterjee reports.
17: Research suggests that setting boundaries around screen time and social media lowers the risk of screen addiction among kids. The American Academy of Pediatrics recommends having a family media plan outlining those boundaries and that parents follow those rules too. If parents have frequent and open-ended conversations about their teens' digital lives, the kids may feel comfortable coming to their parents for help if they have an unpleasant or problematic experience online. Elizabeth Hoover was the chief technology officer at Alexandria City Public Schools for 17 years. She also has two teenage daughters.
18: I tell parents to start early, talk often, listen intently, and don't feel like you have to have all of the answers.
17: Hoover started these conversations long before her daughters had their own phones. Ritu Chatterjee, NPR News.
10: Walmart is rolling out digital price labels at its stores. CEO John Furner says the retailer isn't using personal information like income or shopping history to set prices. The pledge comes as concerns are mounting from some shoppers. Digital price labels let stores change prices instantly from a central computer instead of having workers swap out paper labels by hand. This is NPR News from Washington.
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9: Welcome to BPR on GBH and NEPM. Jim Browdy and Marjorie Egan. We are back in our cozy cave here in Brighton, Jim, after our trip to Springfield. We are streaming at youtube.com/GBH News. We're going to be at the Boston Public Library tomorrow. On Wednesday, also at the library, we're going to be joined by Mahmoud Khalil. You may recall he was a spokesperson for pro-Palestinian protests at Columbia. He was detained illegally 3 months by ICE. Good morning, Jim.
8: Hi. Two things. I know you meant to thank the people at NEPM for how wonderfully they
9: treated us. Oh, my God.
8: Us.
9: We had a great time. They were great, had a great time. And I love Springfield. We went to some great restaurants.
8: It was great. It was fun. And the Big E was fun. All that sort of stuff. There's going to be a TikTok video up. We think there's some already, but we think tomorrow, sort of showcasing, for lack of a better word, our visit to the Big E. And by the way, I should have said this to you before the show. I may have to leave in the middle of the segment because the Celtics are about to be in the lobby. For their pictures, they come to GBH
9: oh,
8: and
9: I
8: pictures
9: know.
8: Taken.
9: It's very exciting.
8: Let me tell you, there's a lot of excitement in this building. And it's incredible. So
9: they stand in front of a big white screen and have their picture taken.
8: Yeah, like
9: pretty
8: anybody
9: cool.
8: Else,
9: and they're in their uniforms.
8: They're Celtics, they are.
9: Yeah.
8: Because they're basketball
9: We're not supposed
8: players,
9: to talk to them, I don't no, think. We're not supposed to interrupt
8: them. Can't even look
9: them.
8: At them.
9: Yeah, you're not supposed Well, you'd have to really look so
8: That's
9: high
8: true,
9: to
8: way.
9: See them.
8: Okay, well, I'm fairly tall. In any case, last week, not long after accusing China of the largest, as a quote, compromise of election data in history in 2020, and following reports, confirmed reports, that China is supporting Iran in the war with the United States, Donald Trump fawns all over China's President Xi. And like everything Trump touches, he turned a state visit into yet another international embarrassment for our country. Trump, as you probably read, offered to sell American weapons to China, same country we're just talking about, according to the U.S. ambassador, though the White House, of course, later said no such plan existed. And remember, U.S. law prohibits arms sales to China, not that Trump ever let the law stand in the way. Meanwhile, Trump has dragged his feet on $14 billion of weapon sales to Taiwan. The president of the United States essentially sucks up to a dictator who he wishes he was while ignoring national security and economic threats. And then, and you don't have to like Biden for this, making fun of a president of the United States. Remember, he replaced his photograph mm-hmm. with that auto pen, making fun of Joe Biden and laughing with President Xi about this. Trump also made time to go off script during the state dinner and invite his guests to visit the, quote, nice and clean and sparkling
9: clean and sparkling
8: construction site that is the new ballroom, so much for his phony national security claim. So what did you make of this whole couple-of-day visit? And can the U.S. recover its international image and standing after cozying up to strongman dictators and treating our allies like they are our enemies? Please give us a call, 877-301-8970. By the way, my head almost popped off through this thing. Luckily, we couldn't see the first day because there was the press boycott.
9: Right.
8: Because they're banning CNN from the poll. Tell people about the poll, the international poll, and where Mexico and Canada stand.
9: Well, this is really upsetting. This is from Pew Research. Mm-hmm. I think one of the most respected pollsters there are. Talking about how views of communist China, where they're pretty repressive over there, have improved in recent years, while opinions of the U.S. have worsened to the point where China is now seen positively, that more positively than the United States in 36 countries. And they're like European countries and stuff. And they talk about mostly we are still ahead of China in personal freedom, which is really incredible because they are totally repressive over there. But in countries, where's the thing? America's nearest neighbors, Canada and Mexico, view China more positively than the U.S. And we're not that far ahead on personal freedoms. The median number who say the country's government, we have more personal freedoms here, is only 39%. 39%. I mean, China's 26%. That's really bad.
8: Can we get away from polls to the real world? Let me repeat what I said. Not only did Trump, here's Trump, by the way, we just want to play a little sound. Here's Trump in July. Just July this year, accusing China of committing voter fraud. This is the 2020 election that he lost, obviously. Here it is.
20: Tens of millions of voters' data in 18 states have been bought, stolen, or hacked by China. All they kept saying is this is the most secure election in the history of our country.
8: You know what we should do? In light of the fact that China stole tens of millions of voter data, let's have military members go out to the airport, get on their knees, and clean and sweep the red carpet for Xi. And let me just get one thing out a second time. Immediately after, what's the time differential between him and
9: Okay. There's a story on September 25th. President Trump asked Xi to stop supporting Iran because there is evidence that they have given economic intelligence and military support to Iran. So that's September 25th.
8: Killing Americans.
9: Right.
8: Damaging our bases.
9: Right.
8: Injuring, 861 American troops and contractors, as I think that's the number from last week. And so let's throw a state dinner and say what a brilliant leader this guy is.
9: But here's the thing. Okay, after that story revealing that he has asked them to stop supporting Iran, 2 days later comes a story where Trump offers to sell them arms. I mean, I don't get it.
8: He's a little boy who wants to grow up to be like President Xi, and so he kisses his behind. Listen to this, boy. Here's a clip from last week of Trump welcoming Xi to the White House. Here it is.
20: This is a great honor. President Xi, Madam Hung, and members of the Chinese delegation, Melania and I are delighted to welcome you once again to the White House. You are truly outstanding, amazing people.
8: Truly outstanding, amazing people. And by the way, just to get this out of my system, then I'll be better. Our number is 877-301-8970. Which was the president? Was Obama that he trashed for having a state dinner?
9: When Obama had some Chinese leaders, including Xi, for a state dinner, Trump went out and gave a big speech about what a disgrace that was.
8: He would never do that.
9: And he would send Xi to McDonald's, is what he said, which, of course, may not be maybe complimentary since the president does like McDonald's so much. But what he basically said is it was disgraceful that Barack Obama would have these people for a state dinner. And then he does.
8: They're supporting our enemies in this war of choice by Donald Trump. He praises them. And as Marjorie said, 2 days after trashing them for providing intelligence and other support to the Iranians, he is offering to sell weaponry to the same country, to China. It is just, he is the most embarrassing public official, juvenile, a pathetic little, can I say ass-kissing politician I've ever seen in my life. It is human. And let me just say, did you watch the video of him walking down the Hall of Presidents? It's not called the Hall of Presidents, whatever the hell it's called, the photographs of all the presidents. We know Trump, because he's like a four-year-old, replaced the photograph of Joe Biden, a duly elected president of the United States who kicked his butt in the election, with the auto pen. And he's tapping Xi on the back, and they're both laughing at a former president. And as I said before, you don't have to like Biden. You have to respect the office and care about this country to be totally nauseated by the behavior of the current president of this country.
9: Lots of people did not like Biden, especially toward the end of his presidency, when people were convinced, rightly, I think, that he should not have
8: run again.
9: That's
8: fine. They're entitled to that.
9: But listen to this. When he was the president, 54% of people and from all these different countries, and this is, again, Pew Research, very reliable, had confidence in the United States of America doing the right thing in world affairs. 54%. You know what it is now? 21%. Mm. And you know where China is? Above us, again. They have more confidence in China doing the right thing in international affairs. I mean, I don't know what to say. It's just so upsetting and embarrassing and kind of humiliating, because, you know, we all grew up thinking, you know, we're the city on the hill. We're the exception to the rule. We're the greatest country in the history of the world. And it's like we're watching the Roman Empire go right down the tubes here. And I don't know if it comes back. We've discussed this before. I don't know if we come back. 877-301-8970 is the number if you kind of feel pretty bad about this whole situation. Oh, we forgot to mention, as one of the texters says, we did get the two pandas from China, Jim.
8: I know, giant pandas.
9: They showed up.
8: You know what I did
9: here
8: that I regret? Speaking of regrets, and Trump has none, obviously. Mm-hmm. That time I was in Beijing. We paid to sit next to a panda and to pet it, which you shouldn't do. And I really regret, I mean, it was really exciting and great, but they were like drug pandas in the Beijing Zoo. And I feel really guilty about having done that, even though it was really exciting.
9: Well, maybe we can take some solace in that. Maybe we don't drug the pandas in the American zoos.
8: Have you seen the videos? They're really beautiful.
9: They are really beautiful.
8: They're incredible.
9: That is one
8: beautiful.
9: Good thing. The pandas are here. I'm not sure if we should fly them 16 hours.
8: Can I tell you, because I want
9: to
8: be fair to Trump, than I've been. It's a fair trade. We're going to give them billions of dollars or sell them billions of dollars in weapons. And in return, we get two pandas, two giant pandas. I mean, that's the art of the deal for this loser president.
9: Well, I mean, one of the reasons that people who are these foreign affairs experts think that we're going to keep dragging on and dragging on and dragging on in Iran is because of the help China's providing to Iran. So getting out of this mess over there and any hope of getting rid of any nuclear weapons, never mind opening the Strait of Hormuz, I don't know. I mean, they're getting a lot of help from China. 877-301-8970. Dimitra from Harvard. Thank you for
8: Maynard
9: calling.
8: Too.
9: Oh, Maynard. Thank you for calling.
8: Hi, Marjorie lost her glasses.
9: I lost my glasses.
8: Go ahead, Dimitra. Hi.
1: Good morning. Good morning. I hope you can hear me. I'm
8: we
1: on
8: can.
1: The show.
8: We can, yes.
1: Show, and I listen, and I call in occasionally. I really can't stand likening this horrible man to a little boy. I understand why you do that, Jim, but he is, as you know, and as you just said, he's destroying our country. So I know it's easy. I get so depressed and upset, but there are real concrete things that we can and should be doing, like supporting Troy up there in Maine, working hard to get Susan Collins unelected, you know, and in this state, staying Democratic. I mean, the thought of a MAGA guy becoming our governor is a horror to me, because anyone who aligns with him in any way is anti-American. It's awful. And he wrecks everything he touches. He's the opposite of Midas.
8: You know, the little kid thing is a valid point, and I thank you for your call and your thoughts. By the way, Mike Minogue, even though this won't make Dimitra happy, we give an audience to everybody who's a duly qualified candidate. Mike Minogue is the Republican nominee. He's running against Mark Healey. He'll be with us. What day is Minogue with us? Is it Monday? Friday. Oh, my apologies. Friday at the library.
9: We had him once before, too.
8: Yeah, he'll be with us on Friday.
9: You know what is really depressing, though, too? That millions of Americans are with this guy. That's what's
8: the numbers dropping percent. It really
9: well,
8: is
9: the numbers are dropping. What is he down now? 27-30%.
8: No, well, it depends on who it is. I mean, the Wall Street Journal had 37% this morning, but it's still the lowest number they've had.
9: And you say to yourself, what's up with those people? Do they know what he's doing, or do they not know what he's doing?
8: Well, that's your Fox point, that if they only watch Fox or whatever those stations are, you wouldn't know. It's hard. You and I have argued about this for years. It's hard for me to believe that you're like a stand up straight in this country, even if you're a Fox News only bubble kind of person. And it doesn't seep in that you know these other things.
9: Well, you know
8: are
9: about
8: happening.
9: Gas prices. You know about cost of living. You know,
8: it's Joe Biden's
9: that.
8: Fault.
9: Yeah.
8: It is Joe Biden's
9: fault. And maybe that's what
8: should be that
9: believe.
8: Thing. Did I say this on the air last week? I don't know what the time frame was, but some media outlet had calculated that Trump had mentioned Biden's name 900 times. And I feel horrible. I don't remember what the time frame was. But, you know, it's all Biden's fault. It doesn't matter. Biden will be out of office for decades. And it's all Joe Biden's fault. John in Westford, you are next on BPR. Welcome to the show. Hey, John.
21: Hi, thank you. Yeah,
8: thank you.
21: Trump plays the madman card all the time, and he'll just like he'll say to the rocket man, oh, my good friend, and then next week he'll say, I'm gonna turn your country into glass. And don't forget, with China, he did take control of all of his oil supply. All of the oil came from Venezuela and Iran, most of it on the black market. He took that away from them completely, and then the nonstop tariff wars with them.
8: John, when John, this wasn't your word, but you were discussing sort of like clever, like a fox, Trump, sort of clever, like he's been in Iran, where the war would take 4 to 6 weeks. We're in the 7th month, and we've lost, and they've lied. The Pentagon has lied about injuries,
9: you know what I
8: damages
9: want to, know,
8: to U.S. bases, deaths of Americans.
21: Yes. I think he's dragging it out. First time he dragged it out for the Xi Trump summit, and right now he's just waiting out the straits. I mean, look what they're doing now. They're dredging. What do you call it? when
8: well, I know what you mean. Dredging, I think.
0: Dredging,
8: yeah,
0: to make
8: yeah,
0: it
8: yeah.
0: deeper.
21: Now, and they're doing the pipeline. So now the Strait of Hormuz is inconsequential. There's no real shortage of oil.
8: Yeah, and tens of millions of Americans are going broke, John.
0: Can I ask you a question, John? Because you call a lot, and I appreciate that you do call. But I think you're a Trump guy, so I want to know why.
8: Well, I just said.
21: Like, I just

0: countries they've never been to in Africa. We're sending people who came here for, and were here for 20 and 30 years, ran businesses, own homes. We're sending them to places they've never been with no criminal records. I think that's so cruel and horrible, not to mention what we've done to people's health care. So that's what I'm curious about.
1: What he says,
0: what is
1: ahead,
0: his
1: John,
0: economic
1: quickly.
0: Policy that overrides that?
2: Well, it's not that over. I don't want to say anecdotal stories because it dehumanizes people. But you're absolutely, you're going to find cases where this person, yes, they're here illegally, but they've been here for a long time. They're part of contributing to society. And I agree; those are special cases. But when you're looking at 20 million, some people are saying 40 million. It's very easy to find this one, that one.
1: John, the vast majority of people who are being deported 70%. Have no criminal record, despite Trump's pledge. We got to go.
0: John, thank you for the call. The thing I would say is, great, you shut down the border. That's fantastic. Stop what you're doing.
1: By the way, I don't think it's fantastic. I don't know. Why do you say it's fantastic?
0: Because
1: clearly
0: I think,
1: it shouldn't have been as easy to get across the border as it was.
0: You should have people coming for asylum. That's legitimate. People coming for
1: he's stopping that, too.
0: He's stopping that, too.
1: And he wants to send Haitians back to Haiti. Back to Syria.
0: Of America, we have people in New Bedford hiding in their homes.
1: Exactly.
0: Because they're here legally, a lot of these people, and they're afraid to come out. And this, frankly, is what we saw in World War II.
1: But, John, we appreciate your call. We really do. Keep calling. 877-301-8970. We're primarily attempting to talk about this embarrassment, and I repeat, a gross embarrassment to our country, and I think it's people, in terms of how Trump treated Xi when his visit.
0: I don't mean to jump on John, but the text just caller said, Trump's economic policy has caused my heating oil to go from $3.89 a gallon to $6.19 this year.
1: Well, just do the math. If gas has gone up $1.50 a gallon, and a typical tank is, what, $22, whatever? That's like more than $35 more you're spending each time you fill up your car.
0: See,
1: let's take some calls.
0: To me, it's just the cruelty.
1: I agree.
0: That is just really horrible.
1: Let's go to Michael in Wilmington. Hey, Michael, hello.
3: Hello.
1: Hi.
3: Yeah, I'm in from Cummington. That's all right.
1: I'm sorry.
3: If we were to set up a little scenario of someone who was in power and was asked and was forced to destroy a country, I would think the things that Trump was doing would follow that scenario.
1: I would agree with that.
3: What I'm really trying to imply here is that there's plenty of evidence that Trump is compromised. From the times he went to Moscow and wanted to build a hotel, some of the KGB agents described him as having a target on him as big as a moon. I think the man is compromised, and to be quite blunt about it, I think he's a Russian agent. I think he's a traitor.
1: Well, Michael, can I say...
3: No one wants to say this.
1: This is not to diminish the importance of your position, but someone who probably knows a little bit more than we all do, Andrew McCabe, who was the acting director of the FBI, was asked a couple of years ago by Anderson Cooper if he believed Trump was a Russian asset. And his response was that it's possible. This is the former head of the FBI. So you're not alone in your position, Michael. Thank you for the call. Go ahead.
3: Every move he makes.
1: Well, you know, it's funny you say that. I was saying this to Marjorie before we went on the air. I don't know if people have seen the video of his deputy chief of staff, Dan Scavino, after the state dinner. This is Scavino with his wife. It's an AI thing. Eric Trump and his wife on a cart in the White House drinking and splashing champagne. This is the judgment of the number two chief of staff, deputy chief of staff for the president of the United States, when the economic condition of the people who Trump is responsible for is as miserable as it is. They don't give a damn about anybody. They don't give a damn about anybody, about our allies, about the American people, about poor people, about anybody. Tony in Plymouth. Hey. Tony.
4: How are you? Thank you for allowing me to join the conversation.
1: Sure.
4: I just wanted to talk a little bit about how, the previous caller said how he likes Trump's economic policy. I'm an economist, and I just wonder, what does he mean by economic policy? I don't think he has a policy to start with. He just goes flies by the seat of his pants and just wants to destroy it. You know what I mean? I think at this point, you guys have been talking about what's going to happen to you.

0: Western help, you know, the image of the U.S. has been decaying. And I think this is a long-term kind of scenario. I mean, we can't... I mean, once he's gone, the damage he's done is going to continue. You know what I mean?
1: Yeah.
0: Systematically damaged the United States.
2: You know, for those, Tony, my concern is exactly that. We've asked almost every guest about where the area of funding or whatever it is that they are involved in, what the damage has been and how quickly it can be reversed if an ex-president chose to reverse it. And I tend to agree with you. I mean, we've said this a million times. Why should an ally, if a, let's say a Democrat is elected and takes office in January 29, why shouldn't that person worry that our allies worry in 4 years there'll be another Trump, another Trump?
1: Well, that was my point before, is that millions of Americans voted for this guy twice.
2: Yeah.
1: And that's what really...
2: Well, millions voted for him three times. They just didn't vote for him enough
1: the
2: second time.
1: That's right.
2: Yeah.
1: And so I mean, with all due respect to people that support him, I just, why?
2: 877-301-8970. Luckily, we're out of time because I want to go see the Celtics.
1: You know,
2: what?
1: I mean, we were all upbeat when we began this conversation, Jim, and now we're just back.
2: We should take our blood pressure at the beginning of a segment like that, and I'm serious. And at the end of a segment, like, it's really a disgrace.
1: Because I'm not going to cheer you up with this next preview either.
2: You know, he's good.
1: We do love talking to Dr. Catherine Gerken-Barnett.
2: He's all, that's right. Hannah just said we have a doctor for you.
1: She's coming up. She's going
2: to
1: tell us why Americans
2: machine.
1: Are dying at younger ages. That's upbeat. And violence against healthcare workers, swell. Anyway, but Dr. Catherine Gerken-Barnett is great. She's from Boston Medical Center. I'm Marjorie Egan. He's Jim Browdy. 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
4: 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Back at the library tomorrow and on Wednesday, we'll be joined by Mahmoud Khalil. We both started reading his book about his detention unconstitutionally, we should say, and it's really amazing. You're going to want to be there. We're joined now live in Studio 3 by Dr. Katherine Gergen-Barnett. She's here to tell us what the Celtics look like in the lobby. Vice Chair of Primary Care Innovation and Transformation of Boston Medical Center, Associate Professor of BU Medical School and Communications Fellow, Primary Care Collaborative. Hello, Doctor. Did you see the Celtics or not?
5: I did not see the players.
4: Well, her mic's not on.
5: I did not see the players. They're not here yet. Okay. But it's getting busy out
4: when
5: there.
4: When they get here, could you fill in for me for the next half hour?
5: I was saying you guys should have them back here for an hour of Ask the Celtic.
6: Wouldn't that be great?
5: Yeah.
6: Be
5: good come, food for the soul.
4: I think Jason Tatum is really upset he hasn't been on the show. Is that the word on the street?
7: Yeah, very upset.
4: We'll see what we can do.
7: So, Americans apparently die younger. I'm going to be dead soon talking about Donald Trump all the time. It puts me over the top. But on a more serious note, why are Americans dying younger?
5: Yeah, so this was a Milbank report that just came out that looked at the data over the last few years. And, you know, let me start with the good news, because Jim knows that I always like to find the silver lining, which is that Americans are actually doing better than the Americans have done in the past. So our life expectancy is higher than it has been. It's around 79 years of age. The flip side of that is we are 36th place among countries with a similar income.
4: And the gap is widening.
5: Exactly.
7: So other people are making it into their 80s then, obviously?
5: Correct. Wow. So we're actually right behind Panama. Hong Kong is first, and they beat us by about 10 years.
4: Wow.
5: So when you
7: 89?
5: Actually... Yeah, so when you drill down about 88. So when you drill down to the data and ask, why is this? Milbank did a terrific job looking at actually the fact that much of it is due not to what we used to say, which is overdoses and suicides and homicides, but rather diseases that are driven by chronic issues such as hypertension, diabetes, alcohol use disorder, which affects the liver, and the greatest risk of dying rose among young people. So 25 to about 45 saw 71% jump.
4: Why?
5: Because people are not accessing primary care. They are not getting diagnosed with, you know, so heart attacks are silent. Blood pressure is silent. Things run in families. We have a lot of what the Milbank report came out with and what we've been talking about in public health forever is that only 20% of health outcomes are driven by what happens in a clinic. Everything else is driven by what happens in public health.
4: You know, if you don't mind, I'm going to ask the next question, because based on this data, I've got about 2 weeks left. So I got to speak
5: fast.
4: Yeah,
5: you guys got to keep focusing on some positive news.
4: You know, this
5: it'll be good for your soul.
4: To be
5: odd,
4: but part of the historical reason, I think, is for a while there, we were the fattest nation on earth. We'd go back and forth with Mexico.
5: With the GLP-1s.
4: Yeah. I assume, not that these other problems are
5: huge. Correct. So actually, I think it's a really good question you're asking, Jim. What will happen once we start looking at 2026 data?
7: Yeah.
5: Will we see those rates go down? We still know we live in an obesogenic nation. We know that, you know.
4: I never heard that word till last night.
7: I mean,
5: Yes.
7: Obesogenic.
5: Obesogenic. That just means Genesis means like the beginning of, right?
7: Oh.
5: So it's a creation of obesity. We live in a place which has lack of access to sidewalks, a lot of fast food, very high costs for healthy foods, everything we know of. And we also know that even if people, you know, have access to primary care, which obviously I've talked about a lot, which is a very important factor, they still have huge stressors from living in an economy that's incredibly creates all kinds of disparities.
4: We're speaking to Dr. Catherine Gergen Barnett. This is almost like, a broken record kind of thing.
5: Yeah.
4: But the CDC and its vax policies.
5: Yeah.
4: And Robert Kennedy goes and speaks to the children. What's the name of that? Children's Health Defense, the group you
5: Correct.
4: Founded. Yeah. It's anti-vaccine while he lies in interviews and says he's not anti-vaccine.
5: Yeah.
4: I've asked you this before, but even though all the medical organizations continue to do the right thing and make the proper recommendations, when the most powerful microphone belongs to Trump and his acolytes like Kennedy, what's the on-the-ground vaccine impact in a practice like yours?
5: It creates confusion, you know, and people are really at a loss of what is the data. So we know that the data hasn't changed, the messaging has, right? Mm-hmm. The science is still the same. So I think part of what you're pointing to, Jim, is the ACIP, so the vaccine policy group that came out of the CDC, which
4: that's
5: is
4: the one he abolished.
5: Really correct. So last year, 2025, he kicked off all 17 people, he hired his own people, and that's when they came out saying, no hepatitis B for newborns. They tried to go from 17 vaccines to 11 vaccines. And then actually a judge that comes from Massachusetts came out last spring, Judge Murphy, and said, this is not constitutional, and stop, put a pause on everything. So the ACIP has not come out with any recommendations to the CDC. And now the CDC's recommendations are very haphazard. So they haven't yet made any commentary on the new mRNA vaccine for flu,
4: which apparently is 27% more effective than other non-mRNA.
5: And remembering that's FDA approved specifically for adults, so 50-year-olds to 64 years of age,
7: is
5: not
7: that what
5: for
7: we're
5: children.
7: Getting this year,
5: yeah.
7: Get the flu
5: so
7: vaccine.
5: Can, correct. Yeah. You can. Reminder: a flu shot is better than no flu shot.
7: Yep.
5: So either get the old one or the mRNA one. They've also not come out with new evidence around RSV. So this is something that we recommend for pregnant women. Mm-hmm. And their children can get very, very sick. We in medicine are now recommending that we extend that vaccine. So my patients who are pregnant, I'm going to offer that vaccine to them up until March. CDC is still saying, let's stop in January, because they're not following the new science.
4: You know, I should know this, but what is Kennedy's problem with mRNA stuff? I know that we stopped all the funding.
5: Yeah.
4: It
5: all ties back to COVID-19. No. I think it's a lot of the concern that came out of the mRNA, being the cornerstone of COVID-19 vaccines and all the backlash around COVID-19.
4: Kennedy was
5: vaccines.
4: Upset because it saved millions
5: Correct.
4: Of lives. Is that why he was
5: well,
4: upset?
5: Well, yeah. And then there was,
4: serious.
5: You know, people,
4: I mean,
5: people are like, what kind of science is this? It hasn't been tested long enough. But that's absolute baloney. We have been testing it long enough, and we know that mRNA vaccines are safe and effective.
4: We're talking to Dr. Catherine Gergen Barnett. You know, for that's whatever it's
7: thing
4: worth.
7: About my fellow Americans
4: what?
7: That believe this guy.
4: Well,
7: this,
4: you know,
7: nuts.
4: But I'm just going to say,
7: it's
4: when
7: incredible.
4: You're not as engrossed in all this crap as the three of us, and I assume most of our listeners are, if you're just a busy person
5: it's
4: who's
5: hard
4: not trusting,
5: to keep track of.
4: You can, it's
5: yeah.
4: hard to keep track. And
5: yeah.
4: you can imagine yourself saying, well, if the most powerful guy in the world, who I don't agree with on everything, but I agree with on some things, and his health guy says I shouldn't do this vaccine, well, maybe I shouldn't.
5: But,
4: and even if it's only 1% or 3% or something on the margins, it's a deadly message. It's
5: but
4: just,
5: that is the, that's why it's so important to have a trusted healthcare professional in your lives, because irregardless of what state you are in right now, red or blue, people are following the experts, the medical experts, on what vaccines they're recommending.
4: So one of the issues that the good news is it's actually in a conference committee, so something may happen.
5: Yeah.
4: But the bad news is, in my opinion, should have been dealt with ages ago. I have a lot of friends who work in your industry. I have a lot of, we all do. And
7: you have an extraordinary number. Jim has, how many doctors do you have to be done?
4: A lot of doctors.
5: And a lot of friends.
4: On retainer.
5: A lot of friends.
4: But the reason I brought that up was I phrased that wrong. Yeah. I didn't mean I have a lot of, because everybody does. I meant I have a lot of friends who have told me about getting punched in the face.
5: Violence.
4: Mm-hmm. So there's a bill, there are two versions of House and Senate bills about special penalties about violence committed against healthcare workers. It is in conference committee, so they still are negotiating this thing. There are some differences, but should this be this hard, and is anything going to happen in your estimation?
5: Well, it's long overdue that there's something that's being done. So healthcare workers have a much higher risk of having violence being perpetrated against them in the industry. I mean, there's actually evidence that's come out that in Massachusetts, healthcare workers face some sort of violence every 36 minutes. Nurses have reported that 7 out of 10 nurses have reported that they've had some sort of incidents of violence over the last 2 years nationally. And this is true in Massachusetts, too. And actually, young nurses, as you can imagine, suffer greater rates of violence. So part of it is everything we've talked about before. We have a lot of people boarding in emergency rooms who are needing a psychiatric bed. Yeah. We know that mental health crisis has gone up, although we'll talk about that. Generally, people are not getting as much treatment as they would like. We know that there's a lot of people who are upset about access in healthcare, and people in healthcare are on the front lines trying to make things better, but not always having the resources.
4: Is there added security at health facilities?
5: There's added security, and there's a lot of training on how to mitigate the risk. So we have all kinds of trainings that we have to do regularly. Some people can choose to be wearing a little, like, almost risk alarm around.
4: Where you press a button.
5: Where you press a button, and it shows where you are at any time. It signals where you are, and you need training in that as well. But, you know, most importantly is de-escalation of patients. So the two bills that you're talking about, one is in the Senate, one is in the House, as you said. The House bill actually says, you know, this violence against a healthcare worker will be deemed a felony. The Senate bill says it's a misdemeanor. The House bill, though, has more strict ways of deciding whether or not this was intentional violence, because part of what we need to be analyzing is that when somebody is creating this violence, is it because they are they have dementia, or they're delirious, or they're psychotic? All the things we've talked about before. So how much is intentional versus unintentional?
7: So this seems odd. You know, everybody was traumatized by COVID. Many people did not survive COVID. So we want to be prepared, I think, for the next time there's a COVID-like pandemic arrival. Why would we reject this UN declaration for preparing for future pandemics? What was Trump's problem with this?
5: Yeah, so last week, as people probably know, the UN was meeting. One of the suggestions that came out was the UN pandemic preparedness solution or resolution, non-binding. So it was really thinking about what's the intention that we can all have behind this as countries to come together if and when there's another pandemic. The U.S. did not support it. But by the way, EU also had some misgivings around it. So we're not alone.
7: Oh, good.
5: So they backed the goal, but they actually wanted stronger financial accountability.
7: Okay. Yeah.
5: The U.S. said that there's divisive ideologies behind what this preparedness declaration was.
4: And what does that mean? We actually want to help gay people too?
5: Well, I think part of it, exactly. I think part of it spoke about ideologies that the U.S. is not, you know, under Trump, is not allowing to be said publicly. And on top of it, the U.S. is saying, we're not going to be entering any kind of agreement. Remember, we came out of WHO last year. So we're already kind of removing ourselves. And they're saying, we're very happy to do one-on-one kind of agreements with countries, but we're not going to enter into this global agreement. But if we remember, part of why we developed an mRNA vaccine so quickly is because we started to get samples from other countries that were seeing the outbreak of COVID more quickly than we did. So the same is going to hold true for future pandemics. We may see a pandemic starting in a different country, and once we get that sample sent to us and we can share data about how to develop a vaccine, then we're all in it together. That's how pandemics get fought.
7: I remember seeing this television show, I think it was on PBS, on the Italian disaster. Remember, they were hit very hard.
5: Oh, my gosh. Do you remember
7: and you
5: that?
7: Saw all these people dying left and right.
5: That was heartbreaking.
4: We actually interviewed, which you have forgotten, doctors on Zoom, either from emergency rooms or from the hospital in Italy. Among the most powerful and frightening interviews you've done.
5: Yeah.
4: It was incredible.
5: Yeah,
4: Putting themselves, obviously, at great risk.
5: Yeah.
4: You know, I know this point has been made about 10,000 times, so why not make it again? When you have Trump, there's almost nothing he does that would help a Republican get elected or reelected. The incredible, this is the part that's repeated a million times, Operation Warp Speed is probably the only decent human-centered thing,
7: great thing.
4: His one and a half terms.
5: Yes.
4: And by being as anti-vax as they are.
5: He should continue to be proud of that.
4: You almost never hear it because of Kennedy's
5: It's a great reminder.
4: Obscene, mindless, deadly position on vaccines.
7: He violated a lot of ethical rules. We're taking that $4 million for the books, too. That was in violation of a lot of...
4: You're not allowed to take money. If you're the money while you're in holding federal office, like Kennedy is, if the reason you got the money is because of the federal office you hold, the only reason you got the money is because what he's saying is the head of HHS, which is not, you know, Kennedy, his cousin was right. Predator. He's a predator. He was a predator.
7: Yeah.
4: You won't say it.
7: That was Caroline
4: she
7: Kennedy.
4: Did. Caroline Kennedy.
7: Yeah, said that about him.
4: So you were positive for about 30 seconds.
5: I'm ready to like go right back into the science.
4: Really, quickly, before you go, what is that thing you're wearing? It's beautiful. What is it?
5: Oh, this is a shawl my husband gave me.
4: It's gorgeous.
5: And it's really woven pretty. Local artists.
4: Great. It's beautiful.
5: Thanks.
4: Nice to see you. Bye.
7: Thank you, Dr. Catherine
5: Gurkin-Barnett,
7: Vice Chair of Primary Care Innovation Transformation, Boston Medical Center, Associate Professor at BU's Medical School, Communications Fellow at Primary Care Collaborative. Thanks, as always. Up next, Princeton University Professor Khalil Gibran Mohammed. We're going to talk more Trump bad news. I'm Marjorie Egan. He's Jim Browdy. Listen to BPR.

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4: Welcome back to BPR and GBH and NEPM, Marjorie Egan and Jim Brown. I think I'm going to have a stroke before the show is. I'm serious. Streaming at youtube.com/GBH News. We're at the library tomorrow, and on Wednesday, we'll be joined in person by Mahmoud Khalil. You remember him leading the pro-Palestinian protests at Columbia. He's written a terrific memoir. And as I'm sure you know, he was unconstitutionally detained for months. Joined on Zoom by Khalil Gibran Muhammad, professor of African American Studies and Public Affairs at Princeton, where he directs the Institutional Anti-Racism Accountability Project. He's also the non-resident senior fellow at the Ash Center for Democratic Governance and Innovation at Harvard. Great to see you as always. Welcome.
5: Hi, Jim, and hi, Marjorie. Good to see you both.
6: Hi. We're always looking for some silver linings. We have a tough time with silver linings today, I must admit. But everybody will recall, we talked to you a lot about this before, the Trump administration going after some of the top schools in America, wanting to, you know, change DEI policies, gay policies, you know, telling them whom to hire and how to teach, et cetera. Well, now Linda McMahon, who is the head of the Department of Education, sent out this new so-called 10-page compact. What's it about, and what are universities going to do?
5: Well, this latest attack that came over the summer is a softer and gentler approach to a compact that was a demand letter about a year ago that essentially told a number of universities that if they didn't get in line with the priorities of the Trump administration, which largely was an attack on a number of humanities departments, including my own department, like African American Studies, that they would lose their federal funding. Now they're taking the high road, so to speak, if such is possible. And in this regard, they're insisting that universities commit themselves to rigorous teaching research, to a commitment to national and public service, that they should post on their websites that they are committed to this project, that they believe in a free exchange of ideas, that they encourage intellectual pluralism, and that they want to ensure that college is affordable to all students. Doesn't that sound amazing and wonderful?
6: Great. Sounds great.
4: What's the reality behind the pleasantness on the front?
5: Well, the reality is that it is just another version, call it a carrot version, of essentially trying to get universities to bend to the political agenda of the Trump administration. And while the stick version of not getting funding is not as explicit in this letter, it is implied. If certain universities make transparent their commitments to these standards as the Trump administration has laid out, then they will have presumably preferential treatment by the Trump administration when it comes to funding.
4: What do they get? Is the carrot like a case of A1 sauce from Linda McMahon, or what do you get? I mean,
5: well, apparently you can get some Venezuelan gold that is now entering the market based on Maduro being in prison and our current foreign policy.
6: So what I'm wondering, though, is I think a lesson was learned last time around that universities and law firms and people that stood up to Trump eventually prevailed. It cost them a lot of money and legal fees, et cetera. And that we talked to you a lot about the idea of universities getting together. I know that they've totally gone bended knee in Florida, and apparently UNC, University of North Carolina, has endorsed this approach. But is there a chance second time around that some of these schools may stick together and just say, no, we're not going to do this?
5: Well, as I mentioned before, a new organization called Alliance for Higher Education, which is essentially trying to keep one step ahead of the Trump administration's maneuvers, in part by informing college leaders what their rights are, and to encourage greater resistance amongst general counsels on these various colleges. And so that body is meant to be a form of collective action. But let me make a point that is part of the news cycle right now, which is to say that a few universities, Yale, Vanderbilt, and Washington University, as well as Cornell recently, have all issued reports that are in many ways reflective of the broader criticism that the Trump administration have mounted against colleges and universities. In this regard, these universities are essentially conceding some of the key arguments of the Trump administration, despite how much they are bad faith actors in this discussion. So it's a really peculiar time to try to mount collective resistance when universities themselves are essentially handing over the key arguments against them.
4: You know, we had on Friday, we were broadcasting from our Springfield studios at NEPM, and we were joined in the studio for the first time we'd met her by Sarah Willie LeBreton, who's the president of Smith College. And we asked her a question sort of like, if I recall, you know, what's the difference between those universities which capitulate and those which stand up? And here's part of what President Willie LeBreton had to say.
7: The large research universities are invested in research. And one of the primary ways in which they have run the extraordinary programs that they have is by setting aside a lot of their research funds for overhead. That's how they keep the doors open. And unfortunately, the administration understood that, and that's why it appears to others that they had to capitulate. But look, I wouldn't want to put myself in any one of those president's shoes.
4: What's your reaction to what she had to say?
5: No, she's absolutely right. I mean, this is an argument that the president of Princeton University, Chris Eisgruber, made in The Atlantic about a year ago and in The New York Times, as well as elsewhere, which is to say that over the past several decades, federal government made a compact with research universities to outsource R&D for the nation, to outsource everything from our military industrial complex to our public health needs, as well as to the internet and what now essentially amounts to artificial intelligence. So this compact thus required universities to build infrastructure that was sustainable in order to be able to do the research that the federal government wanted. That is all true. And we've never had an administration until now that was intent on destroying that infrastructure for its own political gains.
4: So you sent us an article that I was intrigued by, and I felt really bad that I didn't know about it because I would have gone. There was a, I guess you could call it a debate at the IOP around diversity, Institute of Politics at the Kennedy School, about diversity with Cornell William Brooks, who's there and also a former president of the NAACP. Remember we had him on with, yep, when he and Linda, I hope I pronounce her right, name right, Linda Bilmes wrote a piece about what an atrocity the GI Bill was for veterans of
6: yes.
4: color. It was a brilliant
6: yes.
4: piece. And he debated Kevin Roberts, who's the head of the Heritage Foundation, responsible for a great part of the Project 2025 stuff. Why did you want to talk about that? What was your thread there?
5: Well, I wanted to draw attention to Kevin Roberts as the president of the Heritage Foundation, as someone who is clearly pursuing a kind of respectability tour with regard to his role, the organization's role in Project 2025. And to some degree, I applaud Cornell Brooks for taking on this assignment. He apparently asked Kevin Roberts yeah. to do this. I could say more about how I think the Kennedy School or Harvard more generally is handling these so-called debates.
4: I think you should say more about it. Go ahead. What is that more?
5: Well, I think that there's a kind of false conceit here that by taking on this problem of not having enough conservatives at Harvard and elsewhere, that there is a legitimate argument to be made that the university has engaged in some form of discrimination against them, whether it's passive or active. I want to remind people always, which is something I would have said to Kevin Roberts, is that conservatism is a political ideology. It is not a protected category. It is not a birth problem. So when we compare the lack of conservatives with this problem of race or gender or sexuality, we are creating a false comparison. And I think that that's not emphasized enough in this problem.
4: Yeah, there's one other thing I wanted to get your reaction to about this. This is a piece that was in Harvard Magazine. At the end of the back and forth, the moderator, who I think was from the Washington Post, I'm not sure,
6: yes,
4: asked each of them to say something. And Roberts, the head of the Heritage Foundation, said about Brooks, thanked him for being intellectually honest, and added them reading from the magazine, that when he argues for, he being Roberts, when he argues for diversity programs based on factors other than race, quote, it's not to deny the injustice that has happened in the country's history. What would you have said in response to that, Khalil Gibran Muhammad?
5: Well, I actually think Cornell did a good job here. One, he rejected categorically the notion that racism in the past has not morphed into new forms of racism in the present. And so Roberts believes, in this case, Kevin of the Heritage Foundation, like John Roberts, mm-hmm. Chief Justice of the Supreme Court, that we don't need voting rights protections because we don't have Jim Crow segregation any longer. But in all instances, and most particularly in a voting arena, we see new forms of voter suppression that are surgically targeting communities of color. So it's an absurdity. Let me just point out also that the University of Texas at Austin, just to make the point about DEI in higher education, which was the point of the debate, has recently moved to close access to any majors for African and African diaspora studies, Mexican American and Latino studies, women and gender studies, and race, indigeneity, and migration. They've essentially destroyed the capacity of those faculty to teach in those areas because they will no longer have majors. Faculty on those campuses, including friends of mine, think they're being set up for a mass firing of tenured faculty.
6: Wow.
5: So Kevin Roberts is part of an ecosystem that is itself making the case that entire forms of knowledge should no longer exist in higher education.
4: We're talking to Khalil Gibran Muhammad.
6: I hope you're okay at Princeton.
5: Well, again, this is the problem of elite private universities versus public ones. Yes,
6: yeah.
5: Okay for now. But if Princeton goes, arguably WGBH will be not too far behind it. So we're all in this boat.
6: Well, I mean, they did point out in Florida that the government was telling, I mean, Florida is a pretty right-wing state, that we're going after the public universities, but then they now are trying to pressure the private universities. So I guess that's how it goes. You go to the public universities first on the Linda McMahon front and then go to the private universities. But I wanted to mention, while we have time, the Globe did this really exhaustive piece about the Trump administration using the government to go after American history. They don't want anything about, you know, non-binary stuff or structural racism and talking about them controlling the Smithsonian and the parks and, you know, Confederate statues re-put up after they've been taken down. So you saw this
4: piece. How
6: about
4: piece. Stonewall, by the way? Taking down the pride
6: Stonewall.
4: Flag,
6: yep.
4: Removing
6: yep.
4: the words trans and queer
6: yeah.
4: from the plaque. I mean, but go ahead, I'm sorry.
6: Whitewashing literally and figuratively of American history.
5: That's right. Well, again, we are seeing an escalation of the attacks on the infrastructure of history, telling and national memory play out in this country. I mean, obviously, what's happened to the Kennedy Center is playing out right before us. But the latest proposal is to install displays, 12 signs across the Smithsonian infrastructure to warn museum goers that what they will find inside are lies and a radical indoctrination to misrepresent the history of the nation. I mean, it's hard to find the words for the scale of what this means as a form of fascist attacks on the infrastructure of this country. And one of the things that the former cultural agency leaders point out is obviously the threat to free speech and freedom of expression, but they often use the language of this being a culture war. And I reject the idea that this is a culture war, because if the Trump administration tells us anything, it is that the histories we tell, the stories we remember, are fundamental to our politics and our imagination for what we owe each other and the policies that we enact in order to achieve that. So this is as serious as any attack on the democratic institutions of this country across the landscape.
4: You know, I'm sure I've asked you this, so please don't ridicule me and say you've asked me this three times. Pretend like you forgot. But I've asked a lot of people who have a piece of the action in this country that they care about, that all of us should care about. The following question is, how much do you think about how difficult it's going to be to recreate what's been destroyed This is only 2 years, as everybody knows, not even 2 years. We have two more plus, whether the Democrats get elected or not. There's still executive orders. There's still flouting of laws, praying that John Roberts allows the court or whatever, allow the court to enforce the Constitution. How worried are you about how difficult it's going to be to recreate what's been destroyed, even if there's a decent outcome come January of 29?
5: I think that we are talking about a generational crisis. It's not clear to me that any upcoming election, midterm presidential election for the next 10, 15, 25 years is going to solve what's been unleashed by this administration and the voters who support this administration, to say nothing of the Republican Party that's been complicit in every form of attack on the basic democratic infrastructure of this country. I like to think that history is instructive in this respect. We Americans are often thinking about what's happening tomorrow as an indicator of a shift. But the truth is that if we just look at the history of labor organizing in this country, in the late 19th century, we saw strikes spread out across this country. Those strikes achieved a level of success, which gave us the New Deal. And so on one hand, it takes a long time to get policies that work for people. And on the other hand, since the 1970s, we've been fighting a rear guard battle to try to get back to the basic protections for working people in this country, regardless of whether they are Black or Latino or white or Asian. And so we have to remind ourselves that it could be a long slog to try to rebuild a country and to make it better than it was before Donald Trump was first elected.
6: You know, we're almost out of time. If we shouldn't call it a culture war, what should we call it? A war on truth or a war? What do you call it, if not culture war?
5: It is part of a political attack on people and ideas and the infrastructure that support democracy. It's okay. Not a culture war. It's a political war. We are at war. This is one front politically in what this administration is attempting to do.
4: So are all the kids at Princeton bowing their heads in sadness now that after 15 years is the number one university in America, you're now number two to MIT? Tell the truth.
5: You know, honestly, it didn't come up. I thought it might. I thought someone might joke. Princeton is a quiet place by and large. So whatever people might be thinking about these things doesn't necessarily express itself.
6: Okay.
4: It's great to see you
6: Thank
4: as
6: you
4: always.
6: Very much.
4: Thanks for your perspective.
5: All right.
6: We've been speaking with Khalil Gibran Muhammad, Professor of African American Studies and Public Affairs at Princeton, where he directs the Institutional Anti-Racism and Accountability Project. He's also the non-resident senior fellow at the Ash Center for Democratic Governments and Innovation at Harvard. Coming up, we say goodbye to those of you listening on NEPM. We had a great time at NEPM.
4: A wonderful
6: time.
4: Really
6: Everybody
4: did.
6: Was great. Make sure to tune to the fabulous 401.3, Khalees and Monty. We got to talk to them, too. They're at 3 this afternoon. We're going to keep going here in Boston.
4: We had dinner with them. We didn't just talk to them.
6: We did. We had dinner with them.
4: We hung out with them.
6: Okay. We're going to talk with Evan Horowitz. He's going to tell us all about the ballot questions on the ballot, of course. That's this fall, point. I'm Marjorie Egan. He's Jim Brady. This is BPR, GBH, NEPM.
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6: Welcome to hour number two of BPR 89.7 GBH. We are back in our cozy little cave here in Brighton after our big Springfield junket. Everybody's great to us up there. We're streaming at youtube.com.
4: Marjorie's eating while she's speaking.
6: I did. I forgot that I'd do the intro.
4: I shouldn't have done that.
6: Okay. We're back at the Boston Public Library tomorrow.
4: Still swallowing.
6: We're going to be joined on Wednesday by Mahmoud Khalil. He is the young man who was the spokesperson for pro-Palestinian demonstrators at Columbia University and was held in detention for more than 3 months illegally. Anyway, we're joined now on Zoom. Oh, this is you, Jim. Go ahead.
4: That's me. Thank you very much, by the way. We're now joined on Zoom by Evan Horowitz, who knows almost as much about the 9 ballot questions as I do. He's executive director of the Center for State Policy Analysis at Tufts University's Tisch College. They're out with a fabulous, helpful guide on all 9 ballot questions as he launches a new tool to help you make sense of it all. If you go to myballot.tufts.edu, you'll check it out. He'll describe it in a minute. Evan, it's good to see you.
10: It's great to, well, I wish I were in studio, but I miss the banter so much, the who's eating and who's trying to talk.
4: It's really unprofessional. Yeah. Well, can I just say one thing?
6: I just want to say to myself.
4: Yeah, go ahead.
6: It's always surprising that we even get to talk to you, Evan, because Jim, of course, thinks no one knows more about ballot questions than he does. So it's surprising that he would step aside even for a few minutes.
10: I don't expect him to step aside. And I know he has a lot more experience with ballot questions than I do, having done these over the course
4: That's
10: of
4: very nice
10: decades.
4: You said. Can I just say one thing here, just so people don't get anxious, because you should be, because there's so many ballot questions. Evan doesn't know this, but we're only going to start the discussion today. Not only are we going to do debates on all 9 ballot questions, Evan's going to, this is the part he doesn't know, he's going to rejoin us a couple of times before November 3rd. So we'll talk
6: in
4: general today.
6: At the library.
4: We'll do a few of the ballot questions today, and we'll do a few more, and then we'll do a few more until we get Evan's analysis of all of these things.
10: So there are a lot of them, because there are too many of them.
6: Yeah, is this the record? Have we had more before? Is this 9 the most you've ever had?
10: This ties a record from the 90s.
6: Yeah.
10: But it's been a long time since we had this many.
6: Okay.
4: On that note, I want to stay on this just for a second. I wrote a piece for the Globe about how the rules of the game should be changed on ballot campaigns, even though I believe in them. Bob Rivers, head of Eastern Bank, was on our show. He has a proposal. I spoke to the Attorney General when I was writing this thing. She is going to have a proposal. Do you have thought, without giving people a headache, you don't have to go into all of them. Do you have thoughts about how, while preserving people's rights under Article 48 of our Constitution to go to the ballot if the legislature is not addressing your concerns, which I think is a really important thing, to make the legislature more responsive, to make the process such that if there's a technical problem, it doesn't sink years-long efforts and expensive efforts. Do you have an approach to this kind of stuff that we could discuss at some point?
10: You need to change the Constitution. And I think you need to change it on a couple of fronts. One, the signature threshold has to be higher. It just has to be harder and more expensive to get these things on the ballot.
4: We have one of the lowest in the whole country, by the way, is the percentage of people who voted in the prior election who need to sign to get the question on the ballot. Go ahead.
10: And then I think the review process has to be changed so that there's more discretion in the Attorney General's office to drop some of these things earlier. But we can talk in more detail, but that's my sense.
4: Yeah, at some point we're going to do a show on that. But for now, we're going to talk about the question. So there's 7 affirmative laws on the ballot. And correct me if I'm wrong, and 2 efforts to repeal. The repeals are the recreational marijuana law and the gun law from last year, right?
10: So I don't think of the marijuana one as a repeal one. It's not that kind of initiative, but it effectively would repeal recreational marijuana. But 9, the firearm one, is the only one that's truly a repeal initiative, the one where the answers are inverted.
4: Okay, so we're going to let you in a second pick a couple that you think are most significant. Again, we're going to get to them all eventually that we can talk about. Before you do that, question 2, which we probably won't discuss today, gives collective bargaining rights to the public defenders at CPS, Committee for Public Counsel Services. We can't even find somebody who's opposed to it to debate the question. Why didn't the legislature just pass this damn thing so there would only be 8 ballot questions?
10: Yes, they could easily have. I'm not sure why they didn't. The downsides seem very limited. Other agencies have gone through this process. No one's strongly opposed. Ask me to explain the actions of the legislature. I have no explanation.
4: Okay, fair enough.
6: Okay. So which one do you want to talk about first?
10: Oh, I think 3 is sort of the most interesting and closest run. This is the should we move to an open primary system question. So I would start there unless you object.
4: No, absolutely.
6: No,
4: tell us how it would work. We had Danielle Allen, who's the main proponent, Bob Kuttner, who can't stand it. But for people who don't recall, explain to us what this thing would do should it pass.
10: Yeah, so right now we have a system that you see, everywhere. You start with a party primary, when you're electing officials, like all the Democrats run in a primary, all the Republicans run in a primary, and then the two winners go to the general, and then maybe there's an independent candidate and a third party candidate. And question three would just upend that whole system. We would no longer have these party primaries. Instead, we would have one big open primary, and it would have all the Democratic candidates who are qualified and all the Republican candidates who are qualified and all the independents. And they would all compete in one primary, and the top two vote getters, whoever comes out of that field, goes to the general. So it could be two Democrats, it could be two independents, and most of the time it's going to be two Democrats, let's be honest. But in theory, could be any combination of people, and those people go to the general. So it's a real change, and it applies to basically everything but the kind of presidential election.
4: And that is essentially the system that not only exists in the state of California, but in the city of Boston, right? Isn't that what we have here?
10: I think it's better to, I think, stick with the statewide analogies. But, like, there are other states that do this. And then, as you say, there are cities that have kind of top two.
6: Well, California got a lot of press for doing it. And they were worried there that there were so many Democrats that they were going to wind up, even though it's a heavily Democratic state, with Republicans topping the ticket. But that didn't happen.
10: Yeah, like, theoretically, that's just like an edge case where you could, like, compete yourself down among all the Democrats. And so the top two vote getters will be Republicans. That doesn't really happen a lot. It doesn't seem like a thing voters should be worried about. There are other things voters could worry about in this bill, like what happens to the parties. They have a lot of power. They do a lot of work to organize, to keep people engaged in politics, and they would lose a lot of power under this proposal.
4: Why'd you reject my comparison to the elections in Boston?
10: I'm just trying to stick with kind of state level. It just applies to more elections. And yeah.
6: So you are you giving your opinion here or not?
10: No. Okay. I mean, I give my opinion on the impacts. Like, okay. I'm not here to say, like, well, people on the one side say this, and people... No, I will tell you what the impacts are going to be, but I'm not going to tell you how to vote.
6: Okay.
4: So before we... Well, we actually are going to leave this. This is question three again, and we will have a debate, and if you want to go back to YouTube.com and search, you can see Danielle Allen from Harvard and Bob Kuttner from the American... from the American Prospect. Okay. Can you describe this thing that you've done that is simple and great and so long overdue, this app or this web thing you've got that will help people both understand and remember what the hell their positions are when they go into the voting booth?
10: We've not done this before, but we just thought there are 9 questions. It's too many. People need some support, and a web app's a good idea. So it's the first time we've done it, but basically it's very simple. You go online, you record, you read about each question, you record, yes, I like this one, no, I don't like it, you get to the end, and then you print out for yourself, or you save a copy of your choices, and then you can take that printout or that photo into the booth with you, and so you remember everything. So it gives you the time to do it. And it's all private. We're not recording anything, we're not storing anything, it's just all on your phone. And
4: by the way, you can also make note. There's an optional little box. You can make a note. For example, as Evan will tell us in a minute, it's often quite confusing what you're supposed to vote on a repeal question, a referendum as it's called, whether a yes does what you want or a no does. You can make a little note to yourself and say, here's what this means and what I intend to do.
6: Evan, you just mentioned, you know, you're not going to tell people how to vote. For people that, I mean, might be kind of confused, particularly like by question three, is this a good idea or is it not a bad idea? What do you recommend that people do to try to figure out? I mean, I used to, a lot of times, if I wasn't following my town closely, I'd look at the local paper that's gone now, but they do it at the Brookline News, so I can look there what they recommend or whom they endorse. But anyway, how do people know?
10: I can't tell if this is a leading question, but obviously they should listen to your debates.
4: Thank you.
10: But beyond that, I do think we've provided people enough information and enough accessible information that it won't take them long. In most cases, to say like, oh yeah, this seems like a good idea to me or a bad idea to me. And then if they're stuck on something, then it's like, who do you trust?
6: Yeah, so you just go online and look up this question and the pros and cons. Okay.
4: And by the way, in addition to this website, I'm going to really keep pushing this. It's great. It's myballot.tufts.edu. Everybody should, can we get a picture of this thing? Where is it? Where the hell am I sitting here? Can we get a picture? Yeah, thank you.
6: You got it. We see it.
4: This is the thing that every voter should have gotten sent out by the Secretary of State's office. It's rather dense. It's 88 pages long, but it's got a lot of the same material. It doesn't have these really helpful things that Evan has put together where you can record for yourself how you want to vote and why you want to vote and make notes. But in the interim, everybody should have gotten this. And if not, you call the Secretary of State's office. We're talking to Evan Horowitz about the 9 record-tying number of ballot questions you're going to vote on in November.
6: Okay, so let's pick another one. We did question 3. Pick another one.
10: Starter homes, you want to do question 7?
6: Yes.
10: You know, people care about housing.
6: Yes.
10: This is a housing-related question. So I think it's got, impact worth talking about. Here's the idea. Right now, cities and towns have a lot of control over zoning. Where can people build housing? Where are they not allowed to build housing? And what question seven says is, it sets like a floor. If there's a parcel that meets like basic conditions, it has some fronts on a road, it's a large enough size, it has access to water and sewer, then you can build a house there and the city can't stop you. And if it's twice that size and you can subdivide it, great, then you can subdivide it. So it sets a state standard where cities and towns won't be able to say no on a zoning basis.
4: But usually the number, I'm not saying that any number is not a good thing, any addition is not a good thing. Your analysis has a relatively small number of houses. I mean, it doesn't mandate that they be built, but a small number of houses that are likely to be built should this thing pass. What's that number and how'd you come to it?
10: So we ended up with an estimate of about 750 new houses a year. And, we did our best to figure this out. Like, you start from the beginning. How many parcels would be subject to the new rules? How many of those already let housing be built? How many of them already have houses? And once you kind of narrow it down, you do end up with like a relatively small number of instances of people where there's going to be a meaningful change in their ability to build and they're likely to build. So, 750 homes a year, it's not nothing. It's a meaningful change. We need more homes, but is this like the one once and final answer to a housing crisis in Massachusetts? No.
6: Okay.
4: Every tool in the tool belt, as I believe is the expression that Mayor Wu or somebody used.
6: Every tool in the
4: used.
6: Tool belt. Okay,
4: what
6: so
4: did
6: we've
4: I
6: got
4: say?
6: Three. We've got 3 minutes left. One more.
10: Okay, I'll go super technical. Question five, the tax refund question.
4: Yeah.
6: Okay.
10: I just love this because it exemplifies a bunch of stuff that's weird about our ballot system. The state is supposed to refund money to taxpayers anytime it gets like a windfall. Share of revenues, gets a ton of tax revenues, more than expected, supposed to refund it. We've had this law for 40 years, and it has only happened twice. So the people behind this have said, like, that can't be right. Like, we've had better tax years. It should happen more. So they set out to write a question that would make it happen more. And it does make it happen more. That is, the effect of this question would increase refunds. However, it's got some weird drafting problems so that it would increase refunds both when tax revenues are strong and also when they're not that strong. So it kind of breaks the connection between sending refunds when you get a lot of taxes and just sending refunds for the sake of sending refunds.
4: This is one of them, I have to say, that makes me nervous, that when there are 9 questions and people read, oh, you can get a check in the mail or increase likelihood. And because there are 9 questions, the proponents won't be challenged as often as they should to explain, which they never can, what exactly would you eliminate from state spending if you think sending checks is a good idea. This is, I mean, even if you support it, to me, it's a dangerous thing without there being a significant debate. So we'll have both people in here, but it's going to be very hard for people to focus on all this stuff.
6: Yeah, they talk about laying off teachers and stuff. It always makes people nervous, and laying off firefighters, which makes people.
4: Not the proponents, the opponents,
6: the opponents
4: obviously.
6: Exactly.
4: They obviously do.
6: Okay.
4: So, Evan, this tell people one more time what they get from this great new app thing of yours. When is
10: so,
4: it? Is it up already?
10: Is it up? It's up.
4: It's
10: yeah,
4: up.
10: It's
4: okay.
10: up. You can go to myballot.tufts.edu and play around and learn about the questions and, save some notes for yourself and some answers to how you think you're going to vote.
6: Well,
10: and they'll be there for you.
6: I really think it's great that you've done this because there have been many times I've gotten into the little voting place there and I can't figure out one of the ballot questions, and you can't really ask the poll workers, excuse me,
4: no, there's a solution for that.
6: What's the solution?
4: Before
6: Jim?
4: You go to vote, you just call me and I'll tell you how to vote. I mean, what's the big thing?
6: That's right. Jim is Mr. King of all ballot questions.
4: By the way,
6: aren't you the king of all ballot questions?
4: It's one of the wonderful things about ballot questions didn't happen this time. They're often used as leverage once you collect signatures to get something out of a recalcitrant legislature, like the big bargain with the minimum wage increase and all that stuff. We used it years ago. Even the legislature ended up screwing us when we traded our signatures for something else. But the point is, it's a lever that's in the hands often of real people, sadly, sometimes just corporate, quote, entities, but it's important. No one understands them better than this guy, and we're going to have you back again, and we'll do the other 6 questions. Evan, it's great to see you.
10: Great to see you. I look forward to talking more.
6: Yes, thank
4: too.
6: You
4: thank
6: very,
4: you.
6: Very much, Evan, and thank you for your great work. We've been speaking with Evan Horowitz, Executive Director.
4: I'm going to quiz you about the 3 questions that he described in a couple of minutes and see if you remember
6: All right.
4: anything.
6: Evan is the Executive Director of the Center for State Policy Analysis at Tufts University's Tisch College. 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And thanks again

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2: 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Back at the library tomorrow and Wednesday and Friday, of course. Joined now in Studio 3 by Michael Walsh. Michael's a GOP candidate for Massachusetts Attorney General. He's running against the current AG, Andrea Campbell, this November. As I'm sure you all know, we attempted to schedule a debate between the incumbent and her Republican challenger, Michael Walsh. We asked on many occasions the Attorney General, and she declined to participate in the debate, so we invited him. You can go to MikeWalshForAG.com to get more information. Welcome. It's good to meet you.
3: Thank you very much, Fern. Thank you for having me.
4: Yeah, thank you for joining us. So why are you running?
3: Everyone will tell you to try and make the world a better place, but the answer is because I think we need to refocus our resources on protecting Massachusetts consumers, particularly with utility rates, trying to get the audit, and to a lesser or greater degree, also a focus on crime.
2: The audit is the infamous question one that 72% of the people voted for.
3: Yes,
2: that
3: is
2: still not happening in the legislature. In light of the SJC ruling and the subsequent action by the current Attorney General to allow the selection of an attorney of her choosing by Diana DeSaglio, what more can the Attorney General do that you think she hasn't done?
3: Well, remember that the public attorneys sit on both sides of that debate, and that debate is still being fought out in the Suffolk Superior Court. So she actually brought a new action in the SJC, and it got remanded to the Superior Court. So it's still being fought out, as well as a pair of private attempts, which I'm counsel on one of them, I think, to try and bring it. But what the office can do, remember, it's a 1,000-man law office. It is one of the biggest law offices in the Commonwealth. And if they wanted to put their full weight and might to support the auditor and say, we support your experience. Now the downside, of course, is that the legislature is entitled to a defense, too. They're entitled. Some attorney generals in the past have been more willing to keep it in-house rather than staff it out with SAGs or what have you. Right now, it's just Michael Tet Young is the counsel for the auditor, and he's doing it, and he's got a little bit of outside help with Shannon Liz Riordan. But this is a couple of musketeers up against House Counsel, which, you know, they also have a moderately small office. But we're now having one of the biggest issues of the debate, one of the most popular, important constitutional issues, litigated instead of by a 1,000-man law office giving the best lawyers. We're having very small teams of people in a niche decide major public policy and constitutional law that's going to affect us for another 250 years.
2: You know, you're a Republican candidate running in a state that's
3: not very crazy
2: about the Republican president of the United States. What's your take on Donald Trump? Have you voted for him? What do you think about him on whatever day this is in September of 26?
3: I did vote for him. My take is that, like millions of others, my take is that he's done some good things. My take is that he's a little boorish. He's a little crass. He says a lot of things that are out there. He floats some wild dry balloons. There's some things he's done that I agree with. There are some things he's done that I don't. I don't know if you saw when he rolled back after Rapinoe, he rolled back the clean water rule. He was too aggressive with that. The law needs to be stable and clear, and rolling back the clear water rule, even if it was the wrong answer, it deprived us of a clear, readily applicable rule, a blank straight line test.
2: If he were able to run in November of 28, would he get your vote again?
3: I'm not sure.
2: Okay.
4: I just wonder, as I always ask people that are Trump supporters, at this point, why do you still support him?
3: Well,
4: what has he done that's been helpful to Massachusetts?
3: So when I went back to Suffolk for my LLM, I focused primarily on the FISA court. I actually put up an amicus brief. You may remember this has been a recurring national discussion for about 20 years since the New York Times came with the article in 2005. And I wish he had reformed FISA sooner. He now comes out and publicly says, let it die. But the answer is that I wish that he had taken a more pro-privacy approach to it earlier. Mm-hmm. I initially thought that he was going to do that, and then he said a lot of the right words and then didn't do it. I mean, I know he's been in and out of office coming on 10 years now, but he's still the great topic of discussion.
2: Just one last thing
4: really quickly. The Massachusetts, we're known Eds and Meds, right? And he has decimated both in a very harmful way to our leading institutions, medical institutions, and educational institutions. So why should we in Massachusetts be excited about that?
3: Well, we shouldn't, to be perfectly honest. But remember, we are one state, but we are also one nation. There have been people in Mississippi.

0: in Tennessee who have been suffering for years, and I certainly wouldn't want to begrudge them their day in the light. Some of the policies has taken have hurt us, but have helped lots of other places in the nation. And so I think when you sit in Washington, D.C., one hopes that you have a view to the long term, and B, a greater national
1: targeting
0: interest.
1: Harvard doesn't help Mississippi.
0: Targeting Harvard does not help Mississippi.
2: But because you're a Massachusetts man running for Massachusetts office, so I guess why I'm wondering what it is that someone that has hurt Massachusetts so much, why would you still support him?
0: Well, like I say, I'm not sure if he'd get my vote next time if he could run. But to be perfectly blunt, a lot of the things he's doing, I hope, are in the national interest. I love his, not so much on tariffs, but I don't know if you saw that he sort of undid the appellate body of the World Trade Organization. And that's actually a policy that Joe Biden continued, mm-hmm. believe it or not. Not everything he does is you label it as bad. You have to look at the individual policies.
1: I can pick a policy where you agree with him. And you're on the other side of the Attorney General. Mail-in voting. Trump votes by mail, but thinks the vast majority of Americans shouldn't be able to. You represented the Republican Party under Jim Lyons.
0: I did.
1: In an effort to not allow mail-in voting that was made special because of COVID, permanent.
0: Yes.
1: Why would you oppose permanent mail-in voting rights for people in Massachusetts?
0: Starting with the premise that we're a democracy and we want everyone to vote, the answer is that we, as recently as the mid-1970s, amended our absentee voting law. And our absentee voting law, a constitutional amendment, says that you can vote for four specific reasons if you have an excuse. And so the fact that we had to go back and amend the Constitution, it sort of infers the idea that you can't just have the same thing, mail-in voting, without an excuse. And so it was a very straight legal argument.
1: But if you had won that case, you would have prevented the vast majority of people who choose to vote by mail in Massachusetts to vote by mail.
0: But that's what's in the Constitution. I can't.
1: No, I'm not quarreling with that. I'm just saying that is factually accurate, right?
0: Yes, but if you're a lawyer, you have to defend the Constitution first and foremost against your party, against the president, against anybody.
1: Okay, so the reason, as you know, the Attorney General is not here, here's what she said to us a couple of shows ago. How do you run for AG when you're the chief law enforcement officer and you just broke the law to get on the ballot? And you, as I assume many of our listeners know, a court ruled that despite substantial evidence in the record of signature fraud, because the challengers of your signatures didn't comply with the law by sending certified notice to the Ballot Law Commission, but rather regular mail, the challenge was disallowed. You don't disagree that you would not be on the ballot had they served properly, correct? You agree that there were enough fraudulent signatures that you would not have qualified. Is that not correct?
0: I don't want to take you into the weeds. The answer is that there were definitely bad signatures. There's no two ways about it. I personally didn't do anything wrong. I know she's accused me of breaking the law, and it won't surprise you. I didn't ask you that.
1: I asked you if you agree that had the challengers sent the appeal, the challenge, by certified mail, you wouldn't be a candidate.
0: I'm not sure. To be perfectly honest, the Democrats brought in an out-of-state expert, signature expert. It was the best and brightest. To be fair, she can conclude that there was possible evidence of forgery, but not probable. It appears pretty clear based on everything else that Pronsky did with the other candidates.
1: He was a signature corner.
0: Not only that, remember, he defrauded me too. I mean, he still owes us $15,000. But to answer your question, whether or not there's 10,000 surviving a full process, I don't know. The signature process is really cocked up. We only got 90.
1: Details matter here. Shouldn't you have known that Bronski wasn't reliable? Shouldn't you have known?
0: How could you have
1: whether?
0: Known?
1: Let me just finish. Shouldn't you have known whether you had enough signatures that were not fraudulent after this finding by the court to qualify you?
0: Well, remember that the court is after a process with people with more time and more resources. The ballot deadlines. Listen, in 50 years ago, the court said that for candidate to verify the signatures, which is exactly what we're talking about here, it is almost exceedingly difficult and almost impossible, is the direct quote from the McCarthy court. So you get these signatures, they go in, they get certified, they come back, then you have to collect them from 351 cities and towns, and then you sometimes we didn't get have these signatures in hand for more than 90 minutes before they were turned. And some of them were turned in by folks who collected them, mm-hmm. both submitted them and collected them without our knowledge. To answer the question, I mean, the stack of the Secretary of State's office is the better part of a foot high. I mean, there are more than 10,000 pieces of paper. There are lots of onesies and twosies. It appears no doubt that there are some bad signatures. But remember that the 10,000 threshold is an arbitrary amount. The reason we require signatures is to see whether you have a modicum of support.
1: It's the law, by the way.
0: It is.
1: You may consider it arbitrary, but it's the law.
0: It is, but if Attorney General Campbell can say that the certified mailing is a technicality, then I can say the other ones. Lawyers always call it a technicality when you don't like the result.
1: We're talking to Michael Walsh, Republican candidate for AG.
2: You know, we always ask when someone comes in here who's running for office that is not a household name that people not necessarily know a lot about in Massachusetts. Give us a little bit of your background and why you think you are qualified to be the Attorney General of the Commonwealth,
0: sure,
2: despite these problems with the ballots, signatures, I should say.
0: No worries. So I'm born and raised in Linfield. I grew up here. I was homeschooled. Believe it or not, I fell in love with the law very early. My dad was a mid-career changer. He went to New England Law at night. And it was actually a great reward to be able to go in with him. If you did well in homeschool, you got to go in and answer questions with law professors. It was a great, amazing experience. After that, I went to Suffolk, graduated at 17, got a law degree at 21. I've been practicing law for about 15 years, mostly on the criminal defense side. And I think when you are the criminal defense lawyer, you get to see the system in all its glory, the good, the bad, good police officers, bad police officers, victims, defendants who should go free, defendants who shouldn't go free. And I think you get to see all the glories in the system. You're a professional critic of the system. And so I think it lets you know how to make it better and faster.
2: And this is your first time running for office?
0: No, I served in Linfield Housing Authority for 7 years, two non-consecutive terms. I ran for selectman. I got beaten the second highest Linfield total. We get like 600 votes to 800 or something like that. And then I ran for governor's council about 4 years ago in what was mostly a vanity run.
2: Okay.
1: You know, you said to your credit, because I like honesty in politicians, your run was a little quixotic. It's an uphill fight, to say the least, for any Republican in this state to beat an incumbent. So how did that affect your thinking here?
0: So coming back to state politics after a vanity run, I was motivated by the MBTA zoning. I don't know if you know, I went around and spent about 3 years lecturing on it and giving public talks about it for free. And I also was running some cases pro bono on my own steam because it's a public policy issue. I strongly believe that zoning should be local control. And I think that there are a lot of suburban voters who agree. And it's an issue that cuts party lines. We got a ton of volunteer support in favor of it. And so the chances that I'm going to win without the top of the ticket, Musty Minogue, is pretty small. It's possible. But the answer is that the coattail effect is almost entirely how I get in office. The question is whether the Republicans, me included, do enough of a job telling people that occasionally we need an executive from a different party to check the legislature.
1: So tell us your website one more time, Michael.
0: MikeWalsh4AG.com.
1: Thank you so much for your time. We really appreciate you coming in.
0: Thank you very much
2: for joining us, Michael. We appreciate it. We have been speaking with the GOP candidate for Massachusetts Attorney General, Michael Walsh. The website, again, shake your hand. Thank you very much, is MikeWalshForAG.com. That's MikeWalshForAG.com. Thank you again, Mike Walsh, for coming in. Coming up after this quick break, it's another rainy day. Perfect weather to binge on some TV shows. Here's some fun talk, Jim. The New York Times has just rated the top 100 TV shows, and you can call or text with your favorite watches. 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I'm Marjorie Egan. He's Jim Browdy. 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
1: 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Library tomorrow, Wednesday. Wednesday, we're joined by Mahmoud Khalil. We've described, you know who he is, and he's written a great book. I hope you'll join us there to listen to him. This is going to be, a totally Trump-free segment. Is
2: Thank
1: that
2: God.
1: Possible? This could be total fun. It's still raining, and all we want to do is head home and turn on the TV, which makes the New York Times list of the 100 best TV shows of the 21st century so perfectly timely for today. Top of the list is not a secret. It just came out. They released 20 a day. Breaking Bad is number one. Too violent for Marjorie. She never saw it. The Wire.
2: I saw a little bit of it.
1: I would say the best show.
2: Every time I turned it on, someone's head was getting shot off.
1: The Wire, best show ever on television. Very Mad good. Men 3rd, Succession 4th. Much to my amazement. You ready for this? I've actually seen 9 of the top 10 shows. Game of Thrones is the only one I couldn't handle.
2: Oh, Courant, Jim.
1: 877-301-8970. What's your... And by the way, in answer to what you're all thinking, at least what I thought, why is The Sopranos not on the list? Because it had to premiere in the 21st century.
2: Yeah.
1: It premiered in 1999. What's your favorite show that premiered in the 21st century and why? The number is 877-301-8970. You know what my two favorite shows were of the 21st century?
2: What?
1: They're both in the top five. The Wire is, I think, the best show ever made. Best characters, best players. Each year, if you haven't watched it, it's a different one. Year it's about education, another year about organized labor, about newspapers.
2: Yeah, I love that.
1: It's just
2: part
1: brilliant in every single
2: and it
1: way.
2: It really gives you an understanding of how tough it is to grow up in some of these tough neighborhoods of town with the lack of education, lack of opportunity, and all that kind of stuff.
1: And my second favorite, you're going to find this really odd.
2: Really?
1: What's the name of the great, great series by Phoebe Waller-Bridge? What was the name of that?
2: Is that Fleabag?
1: Fleabag, thank you. That's number five.
2: Yeah, that was
1: one
2: really
1: of the
2: good.
1: Great,
2: that was
1: great
2: a riot.
1: Shows ever. Just absolutely ever. And if you want, it's brilliant. We want to know, I can read you the top 10, by the way. Breaking Bad is 1, Wire 2, Mad Men 3, Succession, Fleabag, Game of Thrones, which I missed. The only one I ever watched, which was by chance, was, what was it called, the Red Room or the Red whatever,
2: the
1: most violent
2: the red
1: thing ever.
2: Something or other.
1: Veep, which was brilliant.
2: The
1: 30
2: Red Wedding,
1: Rock,
2: was it?
1: Which I didn't love quite, Red Wedding maybe, as much as
2: Red
1: everybody.
2: Wedding.
1: Curb Your Enthusiasm and the Glovers in Atlanta. I think they were great choices. 877-301-8970. Did you say what your favorite show is?
2: Well, no, but a lot of The Wire, I mean, was just a great show. But there were other things I really kind of liked.
1: Like what?
2: Well, you wouldn't have liked this, but this was Lena Dunham's show back in...
1: Girls. I did.
2: Yeah, I really love that. She was barely out of college, as this says, when she did this comedy about these unemployed friends in New York. Here was her pitch to HBO. Have that mix of know-it-all entitlement and scathing self-deprecation that is the mark of all great Jewish comedians, and marry 24-year-old women with liberal arts degrees. I thought that was great. I also like Friday Night Lights.
1: Friday Night Lights was fabulous.
2: Yeah, it was a great, feel-good kind of show. I love that about football playing. And,
1: high school football in Texas.
2: Yep.
1: Connie Britton, who I think was born, is she born in Massachusetts? I think Connie Britton is from here. She's the female lead in this thing.
2: Yeah, they were the grown-ups.
1: Totally
2: Kyle Chandler and Connie Britton.
1: Did I read that they won no awards? Is that what the New York Times thing says, I think?
2: I don't know. It was a feel-good kind of thing most of the time. So I think
1: she's from Boston,
2: like.
1: Connie Britton.
2: And you know a show I loved? We watch this every Thursday night.
1: One of our colleagues wrote, The Red Room is actually in Jim's house.
2: Oh, The Red Room, that is true.
1: Another
2: thing. Office. I love the British version.
1: Both
2: I
1: offices made the top 20, I think.
2: We watch The Office every night. I think my son modeled himself after Jim from The Office. He turned out to be very nice.
1: Jim's another local guy.
2: Jim's another
1: from Newton.
2: Yep. The other guy from in The Office was from Newton, too, whose name, of course, I forget.
1: The Star, we call him.
2: He wasn't the Star.
1: Not going to tell. Yes, Steve Carell's from Massachusetts.
2: Yeah, he's from, but from Newton is the other guy, the young guy, short guy, black hair. I forget his name.
1: No, Krasinski's Jim. E.J. Novak, thank you.
2: Thank you, E.J. Novak.
1: Thank God Hannah's here, because after having said I watched 9 of the 10 top shows, we have no idea what we're talking
2: about.
1: And
2: Ricky Gervais was the star of the Office from Great Britain.
1: Did you ever watch it?
2: Yes.
1: You did?
2: I love them both.
1: You did?
2: Okay, let's take some calls here,
1: Jim.
2: Let's
1: try not to embarrass ourselves in this conversation.
2: Well, we embarrass
1: ourselves. And by the way, Breaking Bad, which is number 1, which I'm okay with because I loved it too. The fact that you know that it's fictional, you know that it's not like documentary of violence.
2: But some people just don't like to turn on the television and see someone's head get blown off, or it was very violent. It was
1: one
2: very,
1: of the best
2: violent.
1: Experiences of my life, which
2: and
1: unfortunately
2: by the way, so
1: you could
2: the
1: not
2: Odyssey
1: participate
2: that everybody
1: in.
2: Was raving about.
1: We did a GBH thing, not a GBH thing, a Greater Boston BPR thing, which of course you've forgotten.
2: I know the
1: on
2: last
1: the same
2: show.
1: Day we watched the final show of Breaking Bad. What did we do the same day?
2: I have no idea.
1: We went to see Bryan Cranston
2: playing LBJ?
1: Lyndon Johnson.
2: Oh, God.
1: I can't remember the name of the show, but
2: at
1: it was
2: the ART.
1: Great, the play at the
2: that
1: ART.
2: That was great.
1: Okay, let's take some calls. Maureen and Hanson.
2: Oh, Mindy Kaling from The Office.
1: Yeah,
2: from
1: she's
2: Cambridge.
1: From, yeah,
2: that's
1: she
2: right,
1: is.
2: We should have mentioned that, too.
1: Maureen and Hanson, hi.
6: Good afternoon.
1: Hi.
6: I love Ted Lasso. I just think it is about, it's not perfect people doing perfect things. You see them in their humanity. However, you always walk away like feeling touched.
2: Yeah, that's a good one. That's uplifting.
1: I think it's in the top 70s. I'm not sure. Oh, it's 75. Our colleagues just looked it up. So are you happy with it being 75? You think it should be higher?
6: Well, you know, there's a lot of good content out there. And so that becomes preference then. But, you know, I really think it's one of the best television shows ever made. It's smart. It is funny. There's drama. It's all of those things, and you look forward to the next episode. And there's not a lot, you know, I feel that way about.
1: That's, you know, by the way, the key, I think people can hear it. The happiness in Maureen's voice says it all, and that's what a television show should bring. Maureen, thanks for the call.
2: You know, text mentions 6 Feet Under, and that's on there.
1: I've never seen it, and I
2: hear
1: it's
2: fabulous.
1: Yeah, that
2: was really good. That was about the people that ran the funeral home.
1: They do a different dead person each week?
2: Oh, that was number 16. Number 16.
1: Each show?
2: It was about a family that ran a funeral home. I don't know if they did a different person every week. Lynn from Bedford says, Babylon Berlin, and
1: a caller is actually
2: friend.
1: On that too.
2: Oh, whoops!
1: We can talk about that in a second.
2: Caller.
1: Doug in Oxford, you're next. What's yours?
7: Clarkson's Farm is hands down the best show on TV.
2: What?
7: It's educational. Clarkson's Farm.
1: I'm hoping Marjorie's going to be the first one to say what is it.
2: I don't know.
1: I don't know either.
2: Oh,
1: what is it?
7: Really? Oh my goodness! It's a gem. You guys have to watch.
1: What is it?
7: Clarkson's Farm. Jeremy Clarkson was the host of Top Gear. You know, the car show from the UK, and he took some of his money and he bought a farm in England, and it's about trials and foibles and tribulations.
1: Oh, it's a documentary, actually.
7: Yeah, it's a. Oh, is it on the list, by the way?
1: I don't think it is. But
7: it deserves to be. Yeah, check it out.
1: We'll check it out. Thanks for the recommendation, Doug. Really appreciate it. By the way, it's just unbelievable. IMDb, 9 out of 10, 94% Rotten Tomatoes. So Doug is on to something there.
2: Linda from Beverly says, come on, PBS, Downton Abbey, Pride and Prejudice. Those are really both great TV shows, too. I mean, Downton Abbey was like the stratospheric in its
1: Remember
2: success.
1: Remember Brian McGorry, editor of the Globe, called Downton Abbey on our show?
2: Downtown Abbey.
1: Downtown Abbey.
2: Yeah, it might have been more of a
1: I don't
2: girl
1: think he was joking.
2: Thing.
1: You know
2: I don't
1: I mean?
2: Know. Maybe that's not true. Pride and Prejudice might be more
1: Can
2: of a
1: I tell
2: Jane
1: you?
2: Austen, great novel, great thing. The Colin Firth version is my favorite.
1: Downton Abbey is number 52. Thank you, colleagues. What's the name of the butler from Downton Abbey? He was on our show.
2: I don't remember.
1: 4 or 5 years ago. The excitement in this, Mr. Bates, thank you. The excitement in this building when he walked into the building was unbelievable. Actually, and one of the women leads, the American. What's the name of the American? She was on our show too. What's her name? They're going to tell us in a second. Susan in the car, you're the one calling about Babylon Berlin. Welcome to the show. Hi.
8: Hi. I am the one calling about Babylon Berlin.
1: Tell us.
8: Fabulous, fabulous show. It's a sort of neo-noir. It's about Germany between the two world wars, the rise of fascism. There's communists in there. There's all the warring factions. But it's super well acted, and there's even some whimsy in it, but it's mostly a drama. But so well done. If you haven't seen it, you really should.
1: I haven't. And by the way, anytime anyone mentions the word noir when they're talking about television shows, Scandi noir shows, Nordic noirs are my favorites. None of them are on the list. But I'm going to check it out just because of that description. Thank you, Susan, for the call. Jim Carter is the name of the butler.
2: Yes.
1: Elizabeth McGovern was on our show. Don't you remember?
2: I do remember.
1: Her husband's a big director. He was out in the hallway.
2: Yeah, that was really exciting, wasn't it?
1: That was really exciting. And people were wild in this building, almost as wild as they are about the Boston Celtics having their pictures taken in the lobby.
2: I think we're
1: going
2: to miss it, Jim.
1: We miss it every time.
2: Florence from I saw some guy last year. I didn't know who he was. He was like 7'2".
1: Very tall.
2: Well, they're all very tall. But this guy was exceedingly tall. Yes, and it was just kind of like it's hard to believe.
1: Marjorie doesn't want to say this on the air, but she says it off the air. They're the best bodies too. They do. Swimmers and basketball players.
2: You have to notice, yeah.
1: It's unbelievable.
2: And they're in their shorts, their little t-shirts.
1: The shorts aren't as short as in the Larry Bird era.
2: No, I think they look better with the longer shorts.
1: Yeah, I do too.
2: Yeah, it's more sophisticated.
1: Oh, I like that.
2: But you can still see their biceps, Jim, and they're quite.
1: Did you watch Succession? I don't think you watched. That's
2: no,
1: number four.
2: I missed
1: you didn't
2: Succession.
1: Watch that.
2: Miss Succession. I should have watched. It was all about the Murdoch family. I used to work
1: well,
2: with not, Rupert
1: Murdoch. Sort of the Murdoch.
2: Sort of. Okay. Let's
1: go to Florence and
2: Hi,
1: Plymouth.
2: Florence.
1: Hi.
9: Hi. I liked The Americans, too, and there's going to be a second season coming soon. Yeah.
2: Is there a second season?
1: No, there's not. No, there's not a second season. The second season that with a male star from The Americans that's coming is the thing he did with Claire Danes. What's that called? Beast in Me. Beast in Me, second season. I will say, Florence, I've said this on the air before. I want to know if you agree. If I had to pick, which I don't, but I will, the single greatest final episode of any television show, people say MASH, some people say Sopranos. How great was the last episode? Don't give it away. How great was the last episode of The Sopranos? I mean, of Americans. The Americans.
9: I don't remember.
1: Oh, my God. With all that buildup?
2: Oh, no.
1: Trust me, it was spectacular.
2: Yeah, it's number 17, by the way. Did we say that?
1: Yeah. Florence, yeah. I'm with you totally. It's Chris, what's her name? What are the names of the two stars there? We forget
2: that. You always ask me the name of these actors, Jim, and I have no idea.
1: Can I tell you one thing about this? You don't know this. You know, it's two Russian spies who live in America, etc. Yes. Do you know who was modeled on? A couple of Russian spies who lived in Cambridge.
2: Cambridge, that's
1: like
2: 10
1: blocks from
2: my
1: house.
2: That's right. Did you see them at Whole Foods Hot Bar?
1: I actually knew that. I turned them in. I knew they were Russian spies. And
2: Jim called the FBI.
1: Because they're very good at hockey, which I thought was really... The Americans was a brilliant
2: show. I know, I've got to watch that. Everybody says that's so great. I miss that, too. I seem to miss a lot of things. Somebody said The Leftovers. That was number 25.
1: Yeah.
2: They love that show. Where's the thing about The Leftovers? Those are the ones that I confuse The Leftovers with Lost.
1: Kerry Russell. And I don't never know how to play. Matthew, is it Reese Rice? How do you say Rice's last name? Not only is he in The Beast in Me, but he won two Academy Awards. He won Beast in Me and Widow's Bay. He's the star of Widow's Bay, which you love.
2: That was a great show.
1: Why are you making a face?
2: It's because somebody asked if Heated Rivalry is in there.
1: Well,
10: I'm going to the cottage.
1: A lot of people felt really good about that show.
2: A lot of people were very oddly compelled by Heated Rivalry. Yeah.
1: Why don't you watch Americans?
2: I don't know. You know, because I have to watch at least an hour of news every night. And that kind of...
1: What are you doing the rest of the time? It's so important.
2: Well,
1: I'm serious.
2: I don't know what I do.
1: You can binge it also. You can binge it like on a weekend. You can watch four or five of
2: them. It goes away and it passes by.
1: And then it's all gone and you start all over again.
2: And what I've done.
1: Exactly.
2: Okay, let's go to Ruth in Gloucester. Hi, Ruth.
1: Hello, Ruth.
11: Hi. I'm sitting in a car in Gloucester, just got out of work.
1: Excellent.
11: Dairy Girls did not make the list.
2: Oh!
1: It did not.
2: Oh! I watched
11: Four
2: that.
11: Girls coming of age and the troubles in Ireland.
2: Yes. You know, I saw some of those episodes. That was a great show, too. You're right. That should have made the list.
11: Absurdly funny.
1: Yeah, speaking of girls in the UK.
2: Anti-Irish.
1: What's
2: slur.
1: The name of the show? Sisters, is it? What's the name of the show where the
11: Dairy
1: sisters.
11: Girls.
1: No. Where the sisters.
2: Sisters
1: it's not the UK.
2: Is the lesbian potboiler by.
1: I know, by Lynn Cheney. No, there's Bad Sisters. Thank you.
2: Oh,
1: Hannah
2: that was really
1: is incredible.
2: Good too. That was. Oh,
1: where they plot to kill the
2: that?
1: Husband of the
2: yeah. Did
1: one
2: you watch
1: of the sisters.
2: Bad Sisters,
11: yes,
2: Ruth?
11: Just as good.
1: Fabulous.
2: Great.
11: Yes, just as good.
2: That was also they
11: like
2: were the
11: these four girls grew up and they were bad sisters.
1: Exactly. Thank you. That was great.
2: They were headed in
1: there,
2: the
1: Ruth.
2: Wrong direction
1: thank
2: in
1: you.
2: High school, but Bad Sisters has got like a real estate porn, as they call it. The beautiful houses on the coast of Ireland. Bad Sisters had some big bucks, Jim.
1: By the way, Leah, our new colleague, says Dairy Girls not making the top 100 is a crime.
2: Yeah, Leah's right. That was very good.
1: I didn't see
2: that. Was
1: that.
2: Very funny.
1: Did you like Bad Sisters?
2: I love Bad Sisters. I love Bad Sisters. You know what else I liked?
1: What is that?
2: That is number 21, White Lotus.
1: Yeah.
2: And White Lotus is coming back.
1: Inconsistent, though. Some seasons
2: season.
1: Are great. Some, I mean, without what's her name? I forgot her name, too. We forget everybody's name. without her, it's like not the same.
2: Without
1: game.
2: Who, Jim?
1: Exactly. Jennifer Coolidge.
2: Jennifer Coolidge.
1: Who was also on our
2: oh,
1: studio.
2: Oh, I loved her.
1: By the way, talk about excitement in the building. How about how excited we were when she was on the show?
2: Okay,
1: yourself.
12: The only people I want to see are right here in the room.
10: Honey, I just...
12: I'm sick of these phones.
10: It's not realistic.
1: Gays are trying to kill me. Okay,
2: that,
1: let's
2: that
1: take... The,
2: and they were.
1: They were. And they did. Well, I'm allowed to say that? They may have, they may not
2: Well, they
1: have.
2: Didn't kill her.
1: Well, they may have.
2: Things ended differently.
1: Well, no, actually, they didn't.
2: They didn't?
1: No, they didn't. I mean, whatever.
2: I saw the show.
1: Well, you missed that episode.
2: I
1: just
2: saw
1: like
2: what,
1: that other woman doesn't remember the last...
2: I saw what happened to her.
1: Yeah, she's not with us.
2: She's not with us.
1: Let's
2: but,
1: not say that anymore.
2: Okay.
1: Okay, let's
2: The Crown. The Crown is number 20.
1: Okay, fine. I didn't watch
2: yeah,
1: it.
2: Yeah, that was with Claire Foy, Olivia Colman.
1: You know, television
2: like
1: is really good.
2: Even
1: and there's
2: though I
1: so many things.
2: It.
1: Like, as I say, Nordic Noir, none of which made the top 100
2: well,
1: list there.
2: Maybe, isn't this an American thing?
1: No.
2: I think it is.
1: I think it is. Carolyn Lynn, you're next on BPR. What's your favorite?
13: Hi. My favorite is Breaking Bad. Love However, yeah. when I first saw it, I didn't start with the first episode.
1: Oh.
13: And I must have started with a dark one because I had to turn it off and I didn't commit to it. But then within a year, I went back to it and I loved it because of the character development.
2: Yeah.
13: And I've always said, I want to live my life like Walter White.
2: Really?
1: No, she wants a meth lab in a garage.
13: No, I don't want a meth lab. But
1: what do you want?
13: He didn't care. He wanted to do something, and he just went ahead and did it. He didn't care whether he lived or he died. He wanted to accomplish something, and he went straight ahead to do it.
2: Okay, Carol, what is it that you want to do?
1: Good question.
13: Well, I haven't decided yet.
2: Okay.
1: Hey,
2: okay.
1: Carol, that was great.
2: I get what she's saying. I mean, it is true. He was hell-bent on becoming this massive meth dealer.
1: Bryan Cranston, who's a chemistry teacher. The name of the play, I just looked it up if people are interested, not that it's playing anywhere. Bryan Cranston played LBJ, was All the Way.
2: All the Way. All the Way with LBJ.
1: Whatever.
2: Well, remember that was one of his slogans?
1: Thing there. Okay. 877-301-8978.
2: You know what's number 12?
1: What?
2: Arrested Development.
1: Yeah.
2: That was kind of a comedy with Jason Bateman, remember? They were, you know, they were kind of this.
1: It.
2: Yeah, it was his
1: functional
2: family.
1: It was on a
2: lot
1: of years though, right? Wasn't it on
2: a lot
1: of years?
2: It was on from 2003 to 2019, 16 years. Wow, that's pretty impressive.
1: Okay, let's go to Doug. And what we're discussing, the top 100 shows, according to the New York Times, of the 21st century. That's what we're talking about. Hello there. How are you, Doug? Hi.
14: I just wanted to shout out The Lincoln Lawyer. I don't know if it ranks up as highly as the rest, but I absolutely love it. It's another one of those David Kelly productions, yeah. The same guy who did Ally McBeal and Boston Legal. But it's just great. It's a great legal drama. It's got a little bit of everything. If you love legal dramas, it's got comedy. It's got a moment that's almost like a nod towards Legally Blonde. You just feel so much excitement for all of the ensemble cast, all of the crazy successes and the crazy risks that they take. Totally worth watching. It's on Netflix.
1: Can I say one thing about this, by the way? It's not about Lincoln Lawyer, but it's not about Lincoln. The Lincoln is he operates out of his car, right? Isn't that what
14: he drives a Lincoln?
1: Lincoln,
14: exactly.
1: Right. Yeah. Doug, thanks.
14: So it's a great one.
1: We got to go.
2: I just want to mention a couple of other things that people really sent a lot. Thing, Better Call Saul, a lot. Very
1: fabulous.
2: Popular with our listeners. Schitt's Creek was very popular with our listeners. You didn't like that?
1: Everybody loved it.
2: The Pit, which just started a couple of years ago and is going on to
1: season
2: 3.
1: How can you watch that? They get pulled the guy's leg off in the first episode because it's burned. How do you watch
2: it?
1: They broke it off.
2: They twisted it.
15: It's an emergency room. These things happen.
1: Edgar, before you tell us what your favorite show is, let me just say about The Wire. Because I had to watch the first couple of episodes several times over a year till I got into it. Once I got into it, it is beyond spectacular.
2: Well, that's great, Jim.
1: So give it a chance. Thank you. What's your favorite Edgar B. Herrick III?
15: I mean, I can't have a single favorite, though. I will say Mad Men,
2: that was
15: I think.
2: Great.
15: Mad Men's incredible. The Wire,
1: Stoneham
15: all of these.
1: Never lived up
15: this
1: to
15: entire
1: that
15: list is really good. I will say a couple things that I think on this list. One, I think British television's a little underrepresented in this. You were talking about
1: the
15: Scandi stuff.
1: It's not
15: in
1: the United States because the British office is on it with.
15: They're missing a bunch of good stuff. Wallander
1: is great.
15: Wallander Foils War.
1: Wallander
15: is
1: sort of Nordic noirish
15: it is,
1: kind of thing.
15: It is.
1: Yeah.
2: What's the other one?
15: Foils War is incredible. The Detectorists is an unbelievable.
1: Great British Baking Show is on the list,
15: it
1: by
15: is.
1: The way.
2: Is it?
1: And it got a lot of people
2: I
1: through
2: love
1: COVID.
2: That show.
15: I think they've also missed a trick on, if you look at the 21st century and say, like, what really important in television has happened, one of the things is the rise of Korean television, just great Korean television. And there's not a lot of this. Squid Game is on there.
2: Squid Game is on, but fun. Everybody got murdered.
15: There are all of these great, funny, romantic comedies that, like, layer in mythology and things like that. So I think about shows like A Korean Odyssey, Hometown Cha Cha Cha.
1: A ton of people are texting saying, why didn't Greater Boston make the list? It was 101 and they only did 100 or else it would have been.
15: It was
1: list.
15: Just on the outside. I also want to shout out that they have, there's a show called The Night Of, which is right at the end of the list. I think it's like number 98. It was a limited series and it is unbelievable. John Turturro and Riz Ahmed. It is well worth a watch.
1: John Turturro and Rhinoceros is so brilliant.
15: They got a lot right on this.
1: Giamatti
15: list.
1: And everything. It's great. Okay, what are you doing? 10 seconds. What are you doing?
15: When was the last time you ate flounder?
1: I found her actually 2 nights ago. I made ginger, scallion, flounder.
15: Never. Yeah, see, the state has a campaign going. They want people to eat more flounder. Flat is back.
2: Oh,
15: but they make a really interesting point. It's abundant. We have it right here locally, and not enough people are eating it.
1: Wow.
15: We're going to talk with...
1: you don't like fish.
2: Well, not flounder.
1: I love flounder.
15: See, this is what people say.
2: I know.
1: What was that cartoon show when we were young? Fan mail from some flounders. That Bullwinkle and...
2: Okay, we have to go now.
1: Sorry.
2: Thank you very much, Edgar Behrer III. Thank you for listening to another edition of BPR. We're going to be back at the library tomorrow speaking with NBC Sports Boston's Trina Casey about the poor Patriots, CNN's John King about politics, Tufts international scholar Dan Dresner on the G7 meetings in Toronto.
1: Is he at the G7 meetings?
2: I don't know. He's speaking from there, so maybe he is there. I'm not sure. Plus, we're going to hear the GOP candidate for treasurer, Elizabeth Dion. I want to thank our crew, Zoe Matthews, Hannah Loss, Ariana Gonzalez, Leah Crowley, Maddie Guy. I ran our YouTube stream. Our engineer is John the Clore Parker. Our executive producer, Jane Bologna.
1: Clore Parker? John the Clore Parker?
2: The Claw.
1: Oh, that's
2: he's the Claw. Okay, I said it wrong. He's the Claw. Stay tuned to the Curiosity Desk starting right after us. All about flounder today.
1: Yeah.
2: Right after us with Edgar
1: flounder
2: right here.
1: Flounder is delicate, by the way.
2: Delicate.
1: It's flaky. Light. It's flaky. Really flaky. Great.
2: Is it fishy? Is it fishy?
15: They say it's very not fishy.
2: Not fishy. Okay, not maybe fishy. I'll try it. I don't know.
1: Maybe not.
2: Culture Show with Jared Bowen starts at 2. He's going to speak with artist Suzanne Jackson. Nice job, Jim.
1: He's also going to talk about swordfish today. So it's going to be, we were supposed to talk about clams and we forgot. Bye.
2: Bye. Thank you.
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15: I'm Edgar B. Herwick III. Today on the Curiosity Desk, part of those billion-dollar settlements with drug makers during the worst of the opioid crisis, Massachusetts cities and towns received $115 million to spend on things like prevention, treatment, and recovery. To date, recent reports say less than 20% of that money has been spent. We meet the owner of a Rentham sober home who says some of it should go to programs like hers. Plus, 1,400 words just got added to the official Merriam-Webster dictionary, bringing the total to just over 470,000. Did we really need to add cake pop to the pile? Apparently. And the state has commenced Operation Flat Is Back, a mission to get us to eat more flounder. Aw, the cute little sidekick from The Little Mermaid?
20: Ariel, flounder, will you relax? Nothing is going to happen.
15: What's next, Minions? We'll find out ahead this hour on the Curiosity Desk.
21: Live from NPR News, I'm Giles Snyder. President Trump is touting the construction of a steel mill in Iowa that he says his tariffs made possible. Iowa has closely watched House and Senate races with control of Congress at stake this year. NPR's Deepa Shivram reports that the plant is expected to create about 2,000 jobs, but not expected to begin producing steel until 2030.
22: Trump's announcement comes as Americans are souring on how they view Trump's handling of the economy. And with the midterm elections just a little over a month away, the president is running out of time to shift voters' perspectives.
23: Today we're thrilled to announce that Mesabi Metallics will be building the largest steel plant in American history in the great state of Iowa. It's the largest plant, one of the largest plants in the world.
22: The steel plant is being built by Mesabi Metallics, a company based in Minnesota, though the plant will be constructed in Iowa. It's expected to produce 10 million tons of steel a year once it's fully built. The $15 billion investment marks the first mega steel plant to be built in the U.S. since the 1960s, according to the White House. Deepa Shivaram, NPR News, the White House.
21: Now to the UK, where five British nationals described as terror suspects have been released on bail. They were detained yesterday near a British military base used by the U.S. to launch strikes on Iran. That location prompted concerns about a connection to the Middle East, as NPR's Lauren Freyer reports.
0: British counterterrorism officials say the men are still under investigation for explosives and terrorism offenses, and that authorities are investigating multiple lines of inquiry, including whether the suspects were working for Iran, Russia, or other non-state groups, quote, knowingly or unknowingly. Iran's embassy in London denies any involvement, saying malicious speculation only fuels Iranophobia. The men, Londoners, all in their mid-20s, were detained in the middle of the night near RAF Royal Air Force Base Fairford, west of London. It's been the target of anti-war protesters as well. Lauren Freyer, NPR News, London.
21: Prosecutors say they're reopening an investigation into alleged sexual assault by members of the Chi Phi fraternity at Cornell University. Aurora Berry of member station WSKG reports that's after public uproar following a lawsuit against the university, several Greek life organizations, and fraternity members.
3: The plaintiff in the lawsuit was a Cornell student at the time of the incident. The lawsuit says she was drugged and sexually assaulted by seven fraternity members in 2024. Tompkins County District Attorney Matthew Van Houten says the plaintiff, quote, did not allege that she was drugged against her will or gang raped in her original statement. Van Houten says the case will now go before a grand jury. Cornell's Vice President for University Relations, Kyle Kimball, says that the university supports the decision to reopen the investigation. The lawsuit says Cornell didn't do enough to protect the plaintiff. For NPR News, I'm Aurora Berry in Ithaca.
21: This is NPR News. The U.S. Senate has passed a bipartisan bill that would regulate college sports. The measure passed this evening on a 77-22 vote. It would codify into law the settlement of a 2025 lawsuit that allowed colleges to pay players. It would also establish new guardrails. The bill faces an uncertain future in the House. A nor'easter soaked coastal communities along the East Coast over the weekend. David Wright from Ocean State Media reports.
4: The nor'easter walloped the region with heavy rains and winds clocked as high as 70 miles per hour in New York City. One Brooklyn man who worked for the city housing authority was struck and killed by a falling tree. In some towns on the Jersey shore, the water was waist deep. At the height of the storm, 180,000 customers in New Jersey alone lost power. Work crews were busy all weekend long, and most of the outages have been restored. On Nantucket, the storm deposited a huge chunk of a shipwreck onto the beach. It may be part of a three-masted schooner that sank in 1884. For NPR News, I'm David Wright in Greenport, New York.
21: Forecasters say Hurricane Polo is nearing landfall on Mexico's Baja California Peninsula. Polo is a Category 3 storm, and the National Hurricane Center in Miami is warning of life-threatening winds and flash flooding. Further west, forecasters say Hurricane Nolo is edging away from the main Hawaiian islands, but is expected to bring dangerous conditions to the area around the Papahanaumokuakea Marine National Monument. This is NPR.
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0: 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I'm Edgar B. Herwick III. 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Well, September is National Recovery Month. Now, you might remember those billion-dollar settlements with pharmaceutical companies during the worst years of the opioid epidemic. Well, here in Massachusetts, as a part of those settlements, cities and towns received a total of some $115 million. The funds are to be used for fighting the opioid epidemic, from prevention to treatment to recovery programs. But according to a recent report from WCVB, some 80-plus percent of that money has, to date, gone unspent. Among those calling for more allocation is Barbara Gilmeister. Barbara's son, Stephen Gilly Gilmeister, died of a heroin overdose in 2016 at the age of 25. She has since opened a sober home for men called Gilly's House in Wrentham. Well, while Gilly's House is supporting men in their recovery, Barbara has been unable to get a hold of any opioid settlement funds to help with the home's mission. She is with us now. Barbara, thank you so much for joining us.
1: So much for having me.
0: So, Barbara, let's begin with your beginning on this journey, which is with your son. Tell us about Stephen.
1: So, Stephen was a very social kid. He loved to make people laugh. He loved to help people. He loved to dress up. He liked to look good. And he struggled with drugs for many years. And he passed away 10 years ago, just at the age of 25. And we knew we had to do something positive out of that tragedy. And he loved living in a sober house. He lived in a sober house in Portland, Maine. And so that's what we decided to do, was we surrounded ourselves by people who knew what to do and how that would work, and professionals in the field. And we've been open for 8.5 years now.
0: That's incredible. You know, when you first started experiencing this with your son, Did you have any idea where to turn, what to do? Was the idea of drug addiction or addiction in general, was this something you had any context for, or were you just kind of out there in space, flapping in the wind, trying to figure out what the heck do we do here?
1: Yeah, I would say B. Yeah. Yes. Stigma was still really high. You just took whatever you could find. It was hard to find anybody who could send you in the right direction. So we just did whatever we could find.
0: So you say on the heels of this, you decided to do something positive and you opened a sober home, Gilly's House. So what, for folks who don't know, what is a sober home?
1: Our sober house is a residence. The men live at the house. It was the Sheldonville Nursing Home. So it's a pretty big place. It's 8,500 square feet. And the men live, it's a peer-to-peer kind of relationship. The men all are in recovery. It doesn't matter if it's from drugs or alcohol, but they're all kind of on the same path, although their journeys may be somewhat different. They're all looking to be in recovery. So it's a safe environment. It's a supportive environment. It's a structured environment.
0: So how many folks are living in this sober house at any given time?
1: We have about 21 people living at the house.
0: So 21 people, and as you say, there's a supportive environment, there's a structured environment. Where is that support and that structure coming from?
1: Well, what makes us a little different than we are a nonprofit, and what makes us a little different than most other sober houses is that we have staff 24/7 and our staff is all in long-term recovery. So that makes it possible for the staff to see if somebody doesn't seem okay or is having a hard time or vice versa. A resident can come to a staff member and talk about issues that they're having or that kind of thing, because they've all been there.
0: How did you get this thing up and running? I mean, it strikes me that there had to be a number of challenges along the path here. I mean, this is not an easy thing to get on its feet. How did you do it?
1: There were a few neighbors who were unhappy. We've certainly proven ourselves now, but at the time, I mean, the house across the street from us, they put it on the market and sold. And But the new neighbors we get along great with, and we surrounded ourselves with people in the business of addiction, and someone who owned a halfway house and a probation officer and someone who worked in a treatment center. They all helped us form the policies and procedures and structure of how the house should work.
0: What were the things that neighbors were concerned about?
1: So a little ways down the street, there's a preschool that's been in Rentham for for decades. And, I went to speak to some young moms, and, they were afraid they were going to find needles on the ground. They thought maybe residents would come and play on their playground in the preschool. They were scared, and I understand that they were young moms. But I went honestly to that meeting with the chief of police, who said, you shouldn't worry about the men who are living at Gilly's house. Why don't you think about all the people around here that aren't in treatment? So, and now nothing's, there's no issues at all.
0: You're listening to the Curiosity Desk. We're talking with Barbara Gilmeister about opioid settlement funds, how they've been used or not been used here in Massachusetts, and her experience after losing her son, Stephen Gilly Gilmeister, starting a sober home. Barbara, how co you know, you mentioned that you decided, when you lost your son, to try to start a sober home, a sober house, because it was something that he had experienced in Maine and had a good experience with. How common are these kinds of homes and houses here in Massachusetts?
1: Well, in Massachusetts, so we are certified, and you don't have to be, but we are certified by the Mass Alliance for Sober Housing, which is through the Department of Public Health. There are about 200 MASH certified homes in the state of Massachusetts. Ours is a men's house. There's much fewer houses for women. And so there's not a lot of beds. I mean, that's not, every house isn't 20 people. Some of them are for six people. So there's not enough.
0: There is not enough. I mean, is
1: Right.
0: that
1: Right.
0: you would say, I mean, is that your experience? Do you have more people who want to be living at your house than you have room for?
1: There are definitely times
0: Yeah.
1: that that's occurring.
0: Do you talk
1: Yeah.
0: with each other, you and the other sober houses? Do you sort of stay in touch and try to work together, or is the work so much so 24/7 that all you can focus on is keeping your own thing working?
1: So we do have a great relationship with a women's house that's not far from here. And so we talk, she and I talk all the time. And we get, because we're a nonprofit, we get lots of donations. So when we get things for women, we give them to her. And so we have each other to talk about those kinds of things.
0: So, Barbara, let's talk about this opioid settlement money a little bit. I mean, as I mentioned when we were welcoming you to the show here, about $115 million as part of, those very high profile settlements people might remember from a couple of years ago, with drug companies for their, sort of their role in the opioid crisis. That a portion of that money distributed to cities and towns totals about $115 million. Now, as we pointed out, WCVB recently puts a report out. Something like 80%+ of those funds have not been used. So what is your react what was what's sort of your reaction when you started to understand how much money was out there and how much of it has not been used?
1: Right. So let me make one correction,
0: Go ahead.
1: which is that we have received funds from Rentham, the town that we're in, from Norfolk, from Franklin, and from Plainville. So
0: So you have received some of this money
1: we
0: through a
1: definitely,
0: handful of cities and towns.
1: right, we definitely have in our own town, in the couple of towns here, it's been the ones that we've received funds from. It's been fairly easy, but I'll say it's really criminal that towns aren't spending money. They've saved up now 3 years' worth of funds, and I'll just give you one quick example. The city of Pittsfield I had a young man from Pittsfield at the house, and I wanted to get some funding from them. The city of Pittsfield was holding on to $1.6 million that they hadn't spent a dime. They were holding on to it for, it was what they collected over 3 years. And I was asking for $15,000, which is like a drop in the bucket compared to $1.6 million. And I was told the mayor hasn't decided how to use the money yet.
0: That it was just as simple as that. How did it work? You what? You sent an email, you
1: I
0: called.
1: sent letters. So they have a city council. I sent letters to all the members of the city council and the mayor, and I never heard a word back. And that has happened a number of times that we've sent. I've gone personally to town halls to speak with, some of these small towns that are out this way to talk about how they're using their funds or whatever. And either I don't find people to talk to, I leave my card, I leave my brochure, I leave information. I don't hear back from people. So, or I've spoken at a nearby community. I spoke at their Board of Health meeting. I spoke at their select board meeting, and at the time, two select board meetings. And at the time, they were holding on to $300,000. I think I was asking for $20,000, and they gave all the money to the police department.
0: So, I mean, what would you like to? I mean, what's your message to cities and towns? What's your message to the mayors and the city councils in some of these places where this money is not being spent? What would you like to see them doing with this money?
1: Well, it's for recovery, it's for education, it's for harm reduction. I mean, you have to spend the money. You're getting more every year up to 2037 or 2038. So I don't know what the, I think some people are worried about how they're spending the money, or but not spending it, is criminal. Honestly, another community nearby took applications in July, and they still haven't given out any funds 2 months later. So why? Another town nearby said to me, "We just want to give to our residents, people from our town." So I said, "I'm not trying to be difficult, but how do you define that? If I have a 50-year-old man living at our house, if he went to elementary school in your town, would that count as a resident?" I said, "People in active addiction have very unstable living situations, so you can't really define it like that. I mean, the money is there for everybody, so you can't narrow it down to we just want to give people from our town."
0: Yeah. Barbara, when you say that, some of the things that you're hearing from some of these cities and towns is that they're worried about how they're spending the money. Is that to say that they want to spend it on the right things and they don't know what the right things are?
1: I'd say that's part of it. And I'd say, one town told us, "Well, you're in Rentham, you're not in our town."
0: Right.
1: And we've had almost 300 men, but actually by now, 300 men stay at Gilly's house from over 100 different cities and towns in Massachusetts
0: Wow.
1: and 10 other states. So that makes us a regional service. We're here for wherever anybody comes from. It doesn't matter at all. So I think this one particular town was like, "Well, you're in a different town," but they don't have a sober house in their town.
0: Yeah.
1: So that doesn't make any sense.
0: You listen to the Curiosity Desk. We're talking with Barbara Gilmeister about opioid settlement funds, how they're being used here by cities and towns in the state of Massachusetts. Well, you certainly seem to have a much more regional, even global perspective on this, that this is a fight that is everybody's fight, and it sort of doesn't matter where the person or people are from. As we sort of look at it from, sort of from that vantage point, where are we right now in this battle against addiction? As we said, the opioid crisis, as something that was, filling up screaming headlines, and there were, thousands of deaths a year. That has abated somewhat. I mean, I guess the most recent numbers, 2025, which is last year, I think they're preliminary numbers, but it looks like less than 1,000 opioid deaths versus, upwards of 3,000 a year in the worst of the crisis here in Massachusetts. Those are Massachusetts numbers, but certainly nowhere near where, if you look at, the beginning of the 2000, 2001, 2002, there were something like 300 deaths a year on average. So it's still much higher than that, not what it was. Where do we stand right now in our battle against this?
1: Great question. And it's something that I've discussed recently with a few other people in the world of recovery. And, you know, Narcan has certainly helped prevent deaths from overdose. And so I think that's why those figures are down. But we all were on the same page with, we think there's just as much business, so to speak, out there of people who are in active addiction and need help, that those numbers really haven't abated.
0: So fewer deaths, but you're saying the same number of people battling addiction in the throes of it right now.
1: Right.
0: So what
1: right.
0: can people do? What should we be doing? What should people take away from this conversation, hearing your story and hearing about the work that you're doing?
1: Well, one of the things, honestly, that I wish the state had done was when they give out the money to the towns, they should tell them it has to be used by the end of the year. Whatever year that is, you know, whatever period of time that is. But, you know, because I know when you get state funds for budgetary things, towns have to use that within a certain period of time. And I think had that been done, then, you know, then the funding would have been used. And I think people should be aware of what some of the needs are. And I think there's plenty of material online or, you know, information out there. We have

0: usually put it out on Facebook and somebody purchases them for them. And so we have people who help in those ways. We have lots of people who make meals for us. And it makes the guys feel as though there are people out there who really care, because so many of these men and women, have no families because the families are tired of all of this. And it takes a really long time to build back your trust with people. So it's a good feeling for them to know people out there care.
1: All right. We've been speaking with Barbara Gilmeister of Gilly's House, a sober home for men in Wrentham. Gillyshouse.org for more information. Barbara, thank you so much for your time.
0: Thank you, Edgar, so much. Greatly.
1: Coming up, the state of Massachusetts wants you to think twice when you're at the seafood counter. Salmon? So last season. It's time to usher in your flounder era. Or is flounder just the new fetch?
2: That is so fetch.
3: 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It's not going to happen.
1: I don't know. The state says flat is back. This is the Curiosity Desk. Don't go anywhere.

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4: 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Why don't you join us there? So here's a question. Are you the type of person to walk into the grocery store, scan the fish section, and then go straight for the salmon or the cod? Well, if you are, there are some other prizes of the sea you may be missing out on, including the humble flounder. Flounder is an abundant local fish that has been overlooked for years. So overlooked, in fact, that it has led the state's Division of Marine Fisheries to launch a campaign to make flounder cool again. It's called Flat Is Back. Here to talk about that campaign and why you and I should be eating more flounder, we are joined by two guests here in the studio. Dan McKiernan is the director of the Massachusetts Division of Marine Fisheries, and Chef Robert Siska is with Himmel Hospitality. He oversees Bistro du Midi, The Banks, Grill 23, and Harvest. Nice resume, Chef. Welcome both of you.
5: Thank you. Thank you for having us.
4: Okay, Flat Is Back. All right, sell me on this. Let's go. What is the Flat Is Back campaign all about?
6: This campaign was inspired by feedback we got from commercial fishermen who are serving on our advisory committee for the last decade, and they kept bringing up that many of the flatfish species, and there's four or five that are sort of interchangeable.
4: The which fish species?
6: Well, flounder species.
4: Oh,
6: and there are four flounder species caught off of New England, in the Gulf of Maine, and they're somewhat interchangeable, although Chef will tell you they are different. Mm. But to the consumer, we've noticed that in the markets, the retail price tends to be lower than the cod and haddock, which kind of surprises us. And we just thought we would have a campaign like this, working with fishermen, working with seafood wholesalers, but of course working with the chefs to try to create a buzz for this fish to sort of raise the awareness, but also raise the demand.
4: Okay. So now we say flat because this fish is really flat. That's kind of like one of the defining features of it.

0: Right, which I guess is something that you can either go like, well, it's just a flat little fish, or I'm guessing there could be a benefit to having a nice thin little fish too. Is that right, Chef?
1: I mean, it depends what you're looking for too. I mean, sometimes I do like big, thick, heavy fish, but I mean, flat is back, being the flounder species. The taste is just incredible, and I think it gets overlooked as a seafood species. So when I was asked to be part of this, I was like, absolutely. And we usually do put a fluke or flounder on the menu, usually late summer, early fall anyway. So
0: all right, there's a couple things here. One, let's talk about the different names for flounder, because it's like we say flounder, but when we're talking about the actual seafood, there's a bunch of different names it might go by. So people might be like, oh, I never eat flounder, but maybe they do because it's going under a different name. So what are some of the names that you'll see flounder under?
1: I would say, Dan, you'll probably speak better to it.
2: Sole. Dover sole. I saw that just yesterday in Market Basket. Flounder. The particular species are witch flounder, also known as gray sole, dabs, winter flounder, and yellowtail flounder.
0: Okay.
2: So all of those can be seen sometimes in the supermarket case as just flounders.
1: And there are different types of names, like summer flounder is one. I call it fluke, but it's the same. It's just a different name for it.
0: Right.
1: You know, fluke, it just sounds like something that I've used. And I remember going fishing with my dad for fluke, and it's just the word summer flounder and fluke is interchangeable.
0: So, yeah, you're just like, oh, fluke.
1: Fluke. It just,
0: fluke does sound better than summer.
1: It's easier to say, summer flounder.
0: I think it's just kind of catchier. All right, so here's my other question about the Flat is Back campaign. Was Flat ever here, which is to say, was there a time where we ate more flounder than we do now? Has it gone down, or has it always sort of been like, come on, people, eat more flounder?
2: Sure. Let me take that one. I believe that is the case. When I started at the Division of Marine Fisheries about 40 years ago, we always heard stories of some of the flounder species were particularly prized in New York City restaurants, you know, white tablecloth settings. Fishermen used to get top dollar for those. And today, we hear more complaints from the fishermen saying that they get paid the same price today that many of them recall getting paid 10, 20, 30 years ago. So there's no question in my mind that maybe there's an evolution in the restaurant trade where the more readily available fish species might be more convenient to put on the menu. But just in my own experience with colleagues and friends, I know for a fact that fewer people take on the challenge of cooking flounders.
0: All right, that's Dan McKiernan from the State's Department of Marine Fisheries. This is the Curiosity Desk. He's in studio with me along with Chef Robert Siska. We're talking about people eating more flounder. Chef, I'm going to get you in a second. Couple things here. One, we got a YouTube poll going right now which says, is flat back? Right now, yes, I love flounder, 60%. No way, 40%. So we do have some work to do. Chef, I'll let you make your pitch. But I have one more question about, do you think that there is any impact, you know, in flounder consumption? Because, for example, if you mention to a person off the street flounder, they might mention this fella right here. And right there is where you can imagine sound from the Little Mermaid with that cute little flounder, saying something very... There he is.
3: First, this shark chases. Yeah, and we tried it, but we couldn't. And he and we, whoa! And then we were safe.
0: So we got a very famous, very cute cartoon character. Has that hurt flounder consumption, do we think? Can we make that case?
1: It might.
0: Maybe. All right. Why, Chef, is flounder so good? Make your pitch here for folks who are like, psh, flounder? Nah, I don't think so. What are they missing?
1: I mean, how many people eat salmon or eat another type of fish that it's fishy or they don't want to eat it? Like, flounder is just so mild and just so delicious. You can easily just throw a little salt, pepper, and olive oil and sear it up, and it's delicious. And also, it's very lean. A lot of people, I think myself included, everyone's looking for that high protein.
0: And I was going to say, what's the protein content?
1: High protein,
0: here?
1: Low calories. Like, so you're a little under 100 calories and over 20 grams of protein in flounder. So that's, to me, that checks every box that you're trying to look for.
0: Okay. All right. And so when you say it's mild, as somebody who has your skill set, do you see something that's mild and say, this is great, I can kind of do anything with it? It's sort of like a blank canvas. Can you kind of make it taste like whatever you want to taste, how you want it to taste because it's mild?
1: I mean, it's very universal, exactly, being that it's mild. I try not to overpower any seafood or any protein in general. I usually always try to keep it very simple, so you're kind of respecting the actual natural flavor of the fish. So, but you could, if you wanted to dust it in a lot of spices and fry it and do different things to it, you can, because it's, like I said, it's very universal. But I would just be very simple with it, eat it as is.
0: Dan McKiernan, what's the, I mean, aside from the fact that, like, as you point out, is sort of the price is low, retail fishermen, I can kind of see that being like, they're out there, they're catching flounder. Be good if they were making a little bit more money on that flounder for the, but why else flounder? Is it, it, I mean, is it good for the environment? Is it good because there's lots of it? Like, why do we care so much about flounder?
2: It's good because there are lots of it. The four species that I mentioned earlier that are caught off, you know, Boston, Cape Cod, all through the Gulf of Maine, are relatively underfished. The quotas that have been established for those particular species, we don't come close to reaching those annual amounts.
0: Wait, really?
2: Yes.
0: We don't hit the quotas?
2: No.
0: Well, so they're out there. They could be catching more. It's just it's not selling, and that's the issue?
2: That's part of the issue. It's not selling, but it's also kind of a complex management scheme where vessels have quotas, like a portfolio of quotas.
0: The fishing industry has a complex bit to it. You're kidding me.
2: But they, an individual vessel may have quota and may be lacking a quota for that particular species. Mm. So not everything gets fully landed. But we know that there's a demand. We know that there's ample supply for this, and so we just think if we could kind of juice the demand side, that there'll be more benefits on the waterfront for the boats in, you know, New Bedford, Gloucester, Chatham, and Boston, and Portland.
0: All right. So aside from coming on here and talking about this campaign and having a kind of a catchy thing with it, which is flat as back, what does the campaign look like? What are the things you're doing out there to try to get people to really buy in on this flounder thing?
2: Well, what's amazing is the social media ecosystem where when we teamed up with the public relations firm and they came up with a strategy to enlist 10 super quality chefs. And we had an event 2 weeks ago and brought them all together with some of the commercial fishermen and some of the other folks who are involved in the fishing industry. There's just so much interest in this because people love seafood in New England, and I think people really value the culture of our waterfront and of the seafood industry. I'd like to recall back during COVID when it was hard to get food.
0: Yeah.
2: Commercial fishermen became heroes because they were producing all that protein. And so for many years prior to that, we were trying to get people to buy local, and all of a sudden we realized how valuable our frontline workers were in the seafood industry. And I'm hoping to maintain that buzz going forward if I can.
0: Yeah. Also, it seems like it's not a bad pitch right now. I mean, as you pointed out, prices sort of below where fishermen want them, but that means for the consumer that it's cheap. And I think people are looking for a deal at the grocery store these days. So I feel like that's a pretty good selling point right now. How's it been being a part of this campaign for you, Robert?
1: Oh, like, it's been great. Especially, you know, the 10 chefs that are involved with are good friends of mine. You know, we see each other a lot. You know, and it's been great. We put this on the menu, I think it was in July, our flu crudo. And then even now, we worked on a new dish that we're actually doing, a new flounder dish tonight. We ran it as a special this weekend.
0: Whoa.
1: Where we're doing a flounder chop.
0: Yeah,
1: so we're deboning it in a certain way, where we're taking the top loin off and then kind of what's called frenching the bones all the way down.
0: What does that mean, frenching the bones?
1: So you'll be able to see.
0: Sounds like something you're not supposed to be able to say on the radio. How does one french a bone?
1: So you've had lamb before or any type of lamb chop. How the bone is sticking out and there's no meat on the bone. So that's a technique called frenching the bone. So you don't see it much in seafood.
0: Yeah.
1: And so it's something we've been working on, and we tried this weekend and it came out really good. So we're going to run it for the next couple of days. So you'll have a summer flounder chop where you have five bones and it's about 4 ounces of flounder.
0: All right, Chef Robert Siska, do you have food with you?
1: I did bring a dish with me.
0: All right.
1: Yeah.
0: I see. It's over here.
4: We got some food here.
0: So that is the voice, by the way, right now of
4: Where?
0: Aidan Connolly, senior producer.
4: Oh,
0: of the
4: my
0: show.
4: Goodness.
0: We have brought Aidan in as a designated
4: as a
0: taster. designated taster for this segment.
1: How's it looking for you there?
4: I know. Well, I've been so excited. I held off my lunch because I was told you have a deathly allergy to fish. If you eat fish, you're going to die.
0: Absolutely not.
4: What is it?
0: It is just, I don't like seafood.
4: You're a little nervous.
0: I don't really like like seafood.
4: Edgar is a coward. Okay, well then I'm happy to step in your place. You have put together this. This is gorgeous for those who are seeing on YouTube.
0: Yeah, how would you describe that, Aiden?
4: I mean, well, there's all these wonderful pieces to it. I see the flounder is in here. It's, you said it was raw before we
1: went on? Yeah, it is raw, but we actually cured it. So when you have flounder, it could be a little soft.
4: Yeah.
1: So we take kombu, which is a type of seaweed that you would make dashi with, and we brush it with a little bit of rice wine vinegar, and we cure the flounder in the dashi.
0: Oh, so wow. For how long?
1: Only about 3 hours. We did it overnight one time. We tried it, and it over-cured it.
0: Yeah.
1: So just a few hours. And what it does is it gives it a more umami flavor to it.
4: Oh, I love
1: but
4: that.
1: It also,
0: people love umami.
1: But it also firms it up a little bit, whereas flounder, it could be a little soft.
0: Yeah,
1: so when whenever you're eating sushi or raw fish, it's all about textures and styles and flavors.
0: Mm.
1: So it's just lightly cured. There's a green gazpacho on the bottom.
4: Yeah, I can see that. There's a lot going on. And there's where's this beautiful flaky bit on the top?
1: So it's a crispy rice chip.
0: Woo!
4: Oh,
1: crispy rice chip. So in reality, there's only five ingredients of that entire dish.
0: It's much better. When I eat on the show, it's like, here, bite into this.
4: Always saying you're eating too much, and it's your lips smacking on the radio. So we want to sound real professional.
0: Yeah, there it is. That's some recorded sound
4: that we have.
0: That sound from a previous segment of
4: meeting.
0: Yeah,
4: yeah.
0: So I'm going to go ahead, dip in here.
4: Okay, you guys keep talking. I'm going to enjoy this while I can.
0: All right, Aiden's going to have a little taste. He will report back in just a moment.
4: Plastic utensils.
0: How about folks? Salmon at home is salmon at home.
1: Salmon.
0: Flounder at home. Do you think folks know what to do with flounder when they buy it, or is that do we need some education in that space as part of this too?
1: I mean, it could be a little more challenging just because it's thinner. But I think the best thing to do, if you're nervous about it, just try to get a pan nice and hot, a little bit of oil on the bottom of the pan, salt, pepper, and I would put a touch of flour on top of it.
0: Touch of flour.
1: This way you can get a little crisp it up on one side and just flip it over. If you're gluten-free and you can't use the flour, either try gluten-free flour or I would try a Teflon pan. A Teflon pan would make it much easier to cook.
0: We're talking about the joys of flounder with Dan McKiernan and chef and restaurateur Robert Siska. Little update on our YouTube poll. It seems like Flat is increasingly back. Love flounder now at 77%. So you're making the case here, folks. Now, Dan, I know you can't say that you don't love flounder on this show right now because you are part of a campaign to get people to eat flounder. But really, do you like flounder? I mean, do you like it to eat it?
2: I do. And to be honest, I drifted off of flounder in terms of my own like home chef.
0: So you've been on this journey that people are on. You used to have it
2: then
0: you sort of stopped having it.
2: So we produced some videos with Laura Foley of Foley Fish and also a chef down on the Cape. And those are on our YouTube channel and also on our website. And there are a number of flounder recipes on there. So I hope that success brings not only these 10 great chefs doing amazing things, maybe that next level of chef putting it on the menus, and then for the larger population, more consumers picking flounder out of the case because, as you said, it is a good buy.
0: Yeah. And it sounds like, so this is, I mean, we were just joking, Aiden, about the fact that I don't really eat seafood, but it's not for want of trying. Like, I want to eat more, like,
4: we can get you to eat more flounder.
0: Right? It sounds
4: we have
0: like,
4: it right here.
0: But it sounds like flounder is a good entry point for folks who maybe are not as comfortable with seafood. As you say, it sort of has a mild taste. It's not fishy, quote unquote, like some other fish.
4: It's really
0: are.
4: Good, by the way.
0: So, good, is this a sort of good candidate for folks who are like, I'm trying to get my kid to eat more seafood or something like that. Flounder's a good choice.
1: Definitely, I think over a salmon or, I mean, monkfish was the first thing that came to mind, but anything, I think flounder is definitely a good introduction to seafood.
0: Okay.
4: And this is, I mean, it's delicious, and you get the sense it's not that
0: fishy. Yeah, give us the
4: like
0: report here now.
4: It's put together immaculately, so I'm really impressed by everything that's going on, and I'm going to make you try a little bit of this, but it's got me wondering, like, if I'm at home, I don't know that I can do this at home because I don't know how the crispy things are. They're like at home applications for the chef who goes to Market Basket. They find the flounder. They say, oh, I heard this incredible radio segment on GBH today. I want to experiment with this. Is there a place you want to sort of send people for at home recipes?
1: Yeah, I mean, bistrodumi.com, just reach out to us. We definitely could do some recipes, and I think we have this published possibly on the site too.
4: Yeah.
1: But I mean, if you were to go to a Whole Foods or go to a good seafood purveyor or a fishmonger that you trust, you know, just say, hey, if this is a sushi and a raw fish application, if this is what you wanted to do, definitely ask how fresh is it. This is what, you know,
4: I'm sure this is sushi quality.
0: You need this to be super fresh to do it this way.
1: Yeah. Or best thing is to buy whole fish for me, that's what we do buy whole fish. We can see the quality and how old it is too. But for, again, for the home consumer, I don't know who's buying a whole fish and breaking down seafood. But.
0: Yeah. I mean, is that something that anybody does at home? Like whole fish buying? I mean, is it difficult to learn how to like,
1: I know I don't, if I'm going to go home, I'm not
0: really,
1: gonna,
0: you're I, like,
1: I'll buy it to the restaurant. Like, no. I'll do it at the restaurant and then I'll bring it home from there. But I'm not going to go buy a whole fish. I mean, I have years ago, but right now.
0: Well, how about you, Dan? Are you like, give me the whole fish and I'll get home with my knife and carefully cut it into, debone it,
4: you know?
0: Like
4: French, do the French bone.
2: No, yeah. I usually buy fillets no matter what fish I'm buying. However, if you do get a chance to get the whole fish, it's a wonderful way to make a stock.
4: Okay, fish I can stock. See on the clock. We have a minute and 13 left. Edgar, you have to have some of this.
0: Okay.
4: You so have to have some to come
0: all
4: on.
0: Right, while Aiden brings this over and I will try some. Gentlemen, we're at the end of this segment. We're at the end of this campaign. Flat is back. Last chance. You got about a minute. Make your pitch to folks. Why flounder?
2: Flounder is a great buy. Flounder is readily available. Flounders are relatively underfished. Buy the flounder. Support your local economy, your waterfront culture. And flat is back.
4: What's the consensus?
1: Yeah, agreed.
0: That's actually pretty delicious. I just had a bite.
1: That's
0: really
1: good.
0: I am a little bit surprised. I am surprised with myself. Yeah. Wow.
1: Support local fishermen, support local, you know, especially with all four restaurants. We're all different concepts. But Bistro du Midi is a, you know, it's a French European restaurant, and we do a lot of European fish, but we're also a local restaurant, so we try to support local fishermen. So that's why we put a lot of different things on. We have Dover sole, which is a little different species than, but similar. It's a flatfish, but we do a lot of flounder and fluke as well.
0: All right, final update on our YouTube poll. Yes, I love flounder, now at 83%.
4: Indication.
0: Well done, gentlemen.
2: Success.
0: We've been speaking
2: great
0: about the joys of flounder with Dan McKiernan, the director of Massachusetts Division of Marine Fisheries, and chef and restaurateur Robert Siska. Dan, Robert, thanks so much for being with us on the Curiosity Desk.
1: Awesome, thank you.
0: When we return, you would think that by now the English language had enough words. Folks at Merriam-Webster beg to differ. They have just added 1,400 new additions. Is this all one big conspiracy to get us to buy more dictionaries? We will press the dictionary's editor-at-large, Peter Sokolowski, next. 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
1: I've never seen more educational institutions more worried about retaliation from the government.
0: I'm Tori Bedford. 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
4: 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I'm Edgar B. Herwick III. 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Well, because 470,000 words in the English language simply was not enough, the insatiable team at Merriam-Webster have added a whopping 1,400 new definitions to their website. Biohack, looks maxing, neckbeard, cuffing season, whack-a-mole, California sober, all new entries. California sober and cutting season, notably two-word phrases. So what's going on there? Something must be afoot. Who's making the calls here? And why does it matter that we have a Merriam-Webster-approved definition of trash panda? That's a raccoon for those of you who are not in the know. Well, it sounds like it is time to have a word with Peter Sokolowski. Peter is the editor-at-large for Merriam-Webster, as well as the host of the podcast Word Matters and a Scripps National Spelling Bee judge. Peter, congratulations on your invaluable work to the English language. Great, as always, to have you here on the show.
5: It's great to see you. Thank you for having me.
4: So 1,400 new editions, additions. How do you choose these words? I mean, how do you do it?
5: We all choose these words. I mean, language is the most democratic institution that we have. I believe that the dictionary is the greatest evidence of human consensus that we have.
4: Interesting.
5: And hear me out on this, that we have, you and I and everybody else listening, have agreed that a certain set of sounds connected together have a very specific meaning. And that's what a word is. That's what a unit of meaning is. And you've already brought up the fact that there are a lot of compounds in this list, groups of two words like vibe coding or cuffing season or meme coin. And that's one of the distinctive things of this list, which I think shows a kind of maturity of the language, which is to say that we are adding to already existing categories or refining them. And in the dictionary, we don't usually define obvious compounds. So, for example, there's no definition for blueberry pie. It's a pie made of blueberries.
4: Right.
5: But there is a definition for apple pie, because apple pie has a specific meaning that means patriotic and American.
4: Oh, fascinating. Interesting. So yeah, I mean, we'll talk a little bit more about how you do make that distinction when it comes to something like vibe coding, right? Like, why not just say, well, it's coding by vibes or whatever?
5: Sure. It means that those two words carry a single, definable, discernible meaning. And again, birthday cake is just a cake on a birthday, but a birthday suit requires a definition. And so, you know, you can just find these certain areas where two words actually carry a specific meaning. And so, for example, this batch has a number of them, as you've already mentioned. We can mention a few more. And I think that this bunch of words add this specificity, and they acknowledge the maturity of certain fields that make these words a meta commentary on the more generic terms. So not food, but superfood, not underwear, but shapewear, you know, not cosmetic surgery, but looks maxing.
4: Fascinating stuff. This is Peter Sokolowski from Merriam-Webster. We're talking about 1,400 new additions to their dictionary. Well, what are some of your personal favorites in this batch? Or were there any like sort of surprises or things that really stand out for you?
5: You know, there's always surprises. There are always words that I've never encountered myself before.
4: Interesting, yeah.
5: And that's just the nature of the nature of the game. We always work with new words. And I found that with a term, I don't know, like agentic or biohack, There are going to be some listeners who say, hey, I've been using that for 5 or 10 years, and others who say, I've never heard that group of sounds put together in my life. But that means we're probably just about doing it right, which is to say that we don't enter words that are only in technical or scientific or medical use. We enter terms once they enter the general vocabulary, which is to say that these are words that you're likely to encounter. What I mean by that is that they're probably in the New York Times, the Boston Globe, the Atlantic Magazine, not just the academic journals.
4: Peter, a little aside here, we've got a comment on YouTube from John Hogan. I know that you guys put a lot of effort into sort of deciding what comes in and what doesn't go in, and you have your criteria. But John is asking why you don't introduce more useful Scrabble words containing C's or V's.
5: Well, first of all, I can tell you, just wait a very, very short amount of time because a new Scrabble edition is about to be announced.
4: Oh, breaking news coming at you, John Hogan.
5: A new edition of the Scrabble Dictionary, the official Scrabble Players Dictionary, which is, I'm very proud to say, published exclusively and only by Merriam-Webster for the last 50 years. It's an unusual dictionary. I've written some of those definitions. It's a very fun project, and I can't wait to announce it to you in just a matter of weeks.
4: Oh, so stay tuned. Do you like, are you good at Scrabble, Peter?
5: I am terrible at Scrabble. That is the question most asked of me. I think it's because, and I'm not sure, I think it's because people who work on dictionaries associate the meanings of the words with the words. Scrabble is actually really a game about math and maximizing it's words maxing, right? It's maximizing the points available for the given letters. I can tell your listener that there are a lot of good Z words coming up.
4: All right. Good stuff. There's a little inside tip for you from Peter Sokolowski. So, Peter, as we mentioned, 1,400-ish, I think, new additions. Is that a big tranche of words? Is that pretty typical for that many to be added at once? And why do they all go in at once?
5: Well, in this case, they did go in at once. We usually do it a couple of times a year, but this is a special year for us. A little less than a year ago, about 10 months ago, we released a new print edition of the Collegiate Dictionary.
4: Very handsome looking for folks on YouTube. Peter's holding it up there. It's a very, very attractive looking book.
5: And it's a beautiful book. It's a real book that you hold in your hands, you know, in this age of AI and fake news. I feel like when there is a crisis of authenticity, we value authenticity more. And there's nothing more authentic than holding a dictionary in your own hands. But because we released that just 10 months ago, that was a big batch of new words along with the new edition. So we've held back this new release to allow the new print edition to sort of take hold and take place in the marketplace. And now we've got all of the work we've done in the last year kind of added up to 1,400 new words.
4: What does the quote unquote work look like? Like, you know, for the folks that are on the team that are like, whatever it is, scouring, I don't know, the internet, printed things saying like, oh, I'm starting to see a word pop. Like, how does a word get from it first comes on the radar of somebody in your business to, okay, it's now on the list, it's going in the dictionary?
5: Absolutely. I mean, the job is revision, and our team works all day, every day on making the dictionary better. And that means bringing it up to date with new words, but also with existing terms. A term like digital wallet, again, it has a discernible meaning. It's not just a wallet that is digital. You know, there's more to be said about it. We have to notice. The job is paying attention. This is one place where electronic search does help, because we can search the entire body of yesterday's newspapers today and find which words are new to the English language and then simply monitor them. Once certain words reach a certain plateau, that is to say, once they're used by many people, that is to say, many writers, and we do use writing because edited published writing, that's careful writing, that's professional writing, that shows that editors and experts have agreed that this term is already in use. And so we make note of those uses and then start drafting dictionary definitions. We also do the back research, the etymologies, the phonetics. We have what we call cross-reference. All of this has to be done. So the process is like a conveyor belt. It can take a few years for a word to enter the dictionary.
4: Does it ever get contentious? I mean, are there words that like folks are like, it's got to be in, and somebody's like, it's not there yet?
5: You know, we find that, and this will make perfect sense to you, arguing is a waste of time in the office. So basically, there is no argument when the evidence is crystal clear. Again, if a word appears in the Boston Globe and Reader's Digest, then it's ready to go into the dictionary. In other words, if it's likely to be encountered by a reader, then it's likely to be entered in the dictionary.
4: Real quick before I let you go, you know, AI is coming for everybody's job. Is AI coming for your job too?
5: Absolutely not. And there's a very good reason for that, which is to say that AI has no imagination. It has no point of view. AI cannot tell left from right. They can tell that certain words occur next to the words left and the words right, but they can't tell you which is which. And so that point of view, that human interaction with the language is essential. Editorial judgment is real and it's human and it's here to stay.
4: All right. We've been speaking with Peter Sokolowski, Merriam-Webster, editor-at-large, co-host of the podcast Word Matters. By the way, you can catch Peter at a talk at the Newton Free Library tomorrow, all about the making of that new collegiate dictionary. Peter, as always, thanks for spending some time with us here on the Curiosity Desk.
5: Thank you so much, Edgar.
4: Well, with me in studio now, somebody else who AI is never going to get the job of, Jared Bowen, host of The Culture Show. AI could not do what you do, Jared.
6: I would love to be able to agree with you, Edgar. I'd love
4: Except
6: that.
4: For, yeah, no, I know. I kind of think it could definitely do what I do, and I think it's coming for us,
6: I think
4: too.
6: We've all seen examples, but yeah, I think hopefully at the end of the day.
4: Yeah. Before then, what do you have on the show today?
6: Suzanne Jackson, the artist who has spent 60 years creating all manner of art in this beautiful progression, is getting a major retrospective at the Museum of Fine Arts. She came of age as an artist in the 1960s, was the first Black woman to graduate with a design degree from the Yale School of Drama and Design, and now we get to see how she has spent her career in a show wonderfully called What is Love? Eli Paperboy Reed is joining us. He has a new album, Getting There, and an upcoming performance at Regatta Bar, so we will talk about his musical interests as he's crisscrossed the country throughout his career, not to mention the world. And then literary connoisseur Jill Medvedow is back with Big Little Books. These are books you can read in one sitting. Today we'll talk about two books that deal with Sylvia Plath, Taylor Swift, and Prince. And how we digest our icons.
4: Oh, fascinating stuff. That's another good one coming your way from Jared Bowen and The Culture Show. They're here in less than 2 minutes, so do not go anywhere. As for us, that about does it for now. The Curiosity Desk is produced by Aidan Connolly, Rachel Armani, Olivia Corsio, Hannah Lawson, Leah Crowley. Patty Daniels and Jamie Bologna are definest people we know. Our engineer, John the Claw Parker, special thanks too to Andrew Massawa, Bill Piacitelli, and Maddie Geyer. We will be right back here in 23 short hours on GBH 89.7 and streaming on YouTube. If you cannot, simply cannot wait that long, we got a podcast version of the show. You can check that out wherever it is you get your podcasts. All right. Until next time, I am Edgar B. Herwick III. I hope you will stay curious out there.

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4: Hello, I'm Neil Kirksall.
5: And I'm Chris Howden. Coming up on As It Happens...
4: The original tweeter. He was an ambassador for his genre, observing its traditions while breaking boundaries. The Mighty Sparrow, known as the King of Calypso, has died. A Canadian reggae artist tells us what it was like to perform with one of his heroes.
5: And second look, Neil will talk to a lawyer in Saskatchewan who helped win an appeal for two Indigenous sisters who were convicted of murder more than 30 years ago, but have continued to maintain their innocence.
4: Those stories and more coming up for you on the Monday edition of As It Happens.

0: Live from NPR News, I'm Jael Snyder. In the Oval Office Monday, President Trump questioned the release on bail of five British nationals arrested in the UK near a U.S.-run airbase in England.
1: Might be, but I will tell you, I would have said, don't let them have bail, cashless bail. I wonder, is it cashless bail, I guess? That was one of the problems that we had, which started the whole mess of crime. And we're ending cashless bail.
0: The UK's head of counterterrorism policing says the men face stringent conditions and remain under investigation. They were detained Sunday near a British military base used by the U.S. to launch strikes on Iran. Investigators are looking into a possible link to Iran, also Russia, or non-state-backed military groups. U.S. Navy says two Navy aviators are being evaluated by medical personnel after they were forced to eject from their aircraft. The Navy says the incident happened off the coast of Virginia during aircraft recovery operations aboard the USS Dwight D. Eisenhower, and that four Navy personnel on board were injured. Texas Attorney General and Republican Senate candidate Ken Paxton told a forum of the U.S. Hispanic Business Council in Fort Worth that the country needs to secure its border before allowing in more immigrants. But Paxton acknowledged that key U.S. business sectors need more immigrants to fill open jobs, as Houston Public Media's Andrew Schneider reports.
2: Paxton says that the U.S. needs to pursue an America First immigration policy that benefits the people who are already here. But he says he'd spoken with farmers, ranchers, and home builders who all rely on immigrant workers.
3: And that likely means that we have to let people in that can fulfill some of these jobs that we don't have enough people for. Our birth population isn't keeping up with demand.
2: Paxton's Democratic opponent, State Representative James Tallarico, will address the U.S. Hispanic Business Council on Wednesday. Tallarico has been a fierce critic of both Paxton and President Trump when it comes to immigration and border security. I'm Andrew Schneider in Houston.
0: The SpaceX Starship rocket reached orbit for the first time, but as Brendan Byrne from Central Florida Public Media reports, the mission was cut short.
4: Starship and its 33-engine booster launched from SpaceX's Starbase in Texas on a planned 10-hour mission. The launch, for the most part, went as designed. An engine on Starship did shut down about 30 seconds early, but mission control decided it was still safe to continue its orbital path. Just about 3 hours after liftoff, it splashed down in the Pacific Ocean near Hawaii. It's unclear what caused the mission to end early. During its time in orbit, Starship deployed more than 24 Starlink satellites, a new version that will help build SpaceX's global internet constellation in orbit. SpaceX is counting on Starship to grow its commercial business, and NASA has tapped the spacecraft to bring its astronauts to the lunar surface for future Artemis missions. For NPR News, I'm Brendan Byrne in Orlando.
0: This is NPR. The maker of ChatGPT is putting the release of a new AI model on ice. OpenAI says internal testing found the system did not meet the company's safety and alignment standards. The Wall Street Journal first reported Monday on plans to abandon the model. OpenAI chief executive Sam Altman joined other industry leaders earlier this month in calling for a slower pace of AI development and stronger safety measures. Studies show that when parents stay closely engaged with their kids' online lives, they lower the risk of harm from social media. NPR's Ritu Chatterjee reports.
5: Research suggests that setting boundaries around screen time and social media lowers the risk of screen addiction among kids. The American Academy of Pediatrics recommends having a family media plan outlining those boundaries and that parents follow those rules too. If parents have frequent and open-ended conversations about their teens' digital lives, the kids may feel comfortable coming to their parents for help if they have an unpleasant or problematic experience online. Elizabeth Hoover was the chief technology officer at Alexandria City Public Schools for 17 years. She also has two teenage daughters.
6: I tell parents to start early, talk often, listen intently, and don't feel like you have to have all of the answers.
5: Hoover started these conversations long before her daughters had their own phones. Ritu Chatterjee, NPR News.
0: Stocks in Asia mixed in Tuesday trading after a down day on Wall Street. The S&P 500 sank 0.8%. The Dow dropped 0.7%. I'm Jael Snyder, NPR News.
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8: Hello, I'm Neil Kirksall.
9: Good evening, I'm Chris Howden. This is As It Happens. Tonight,
8: testing their mettle, the mayor of Hamilton, Ontario, reacts to news that hundreds of steel workers will be laid off, and the plant owners are blaming the ongoing trade war.
9: A second chance at last. Since they were convicted of murder 3 decades ago, 2 Saskatchewan sisters have maintained they're innocent, and now the federal government has finally agreed to grant them an appeal.
8: Game on. If you thought Hockey Night in Canada had hung up its skates forever, not so. It turns out it will be back on the CBC, and the Professional Women's Hockey League is getting the primetime slot.
9: Pretty pricey, no matter how you slice it. At one New York bakery, you have to empty your pockets to fill your mouth. A full loaf of the fancy rye sourdough costs $60 US.
8: Wing and a flare. Over the last half century, the Mighty Sparrow established himself as the greatest calypso performer ever. I'll speak with a Toronto reggae star who played alongside that rare bird.
9: And what's up, Doc? We'll salute the winner of a Maryland event that tests boat captains' ability to park and secure their vessels as quickly as possible. As it happens, the Monday edition, radio that it's afraid it would succumb to peer pressure.

0: It's going to be a hard month for hundreds of families in Canada's steel town. Today, Stelco announced that it will be shutting down part of its operation in Hamilton, Ontario. The U.S.-controlled company says 500 workers will be affected starting October 9th. The partial plant closure will see the cold mill and coating departments shuttered indefinitely. Stelco officials place the blame on President Donald Trump's decision to renew a 50% tariff on Canadian steel after trade negotiations between Canada and the U.S. broke down. They also blame Canada's continued procurement of steel from abroad. Andrea Horvath is currently running for re-election as mayor of Hamilton. We reached her there.
1: Andrea Horvath, did you see these cuts coming?
2: Well, we've always known that because of our steelmaking capacity here in Hamilton, we're a steel town, that the steel tariffs were going to be a problem for us. And this is, I think, the evidence of what Trump's tariffs mean for the city of Hamilton. It's it's very troubling. And what I can do is continue to work with the federal and provincial governments, which I've been doing. My counterparts there, I've been in touch with them several times. And we're fighting the fight for workers, for businesses, for families.
1: In touch with them several times since this news broke?
2: Oh, I stay in touch with them all the time.
1: Right.
2: As a tariff vulnerable city, we stay in touch often. But yes, I've spoken to to Minister Jolie today, as well as Minister Fedeli today. It's going to be painful for our community if these layoffs go ahead.
1: What did those officials say to you, as much as you can share, about how they might help?
2: Well, they're not giving up the fight. They're continuing to try to turn this around, which is what I expect from them. But I haven't been idle myself. I put together a plan called the Head of Lake Ontario Plan. To tell Hamiltonians that even though we can't control Trump and his decisions, we can try to respond in a way that protects people. And it's not a good irony, but it's an irony that our city council just passed that motion literally today. We were in council having a debate when the announcement came out that the layoffs had been initiated, and so we knew the threat was real. We knew there were going to be things happening that we would need to act on, and now we have some of those things in place. My job's now to take care of Hamilton as best I can, and that's what I'm doing.
1: CBC News obtained a memo from Stelco's vice president of sales, and it says, quote, "This is an unfortunate but necessary action to help ensure the survival of Stelco in what has become a challenging and unsustainable market caused by the ongoing and sustained trade disruptions." He says, measures taken by the federal government in Canada have served to reduce imports into Canada overall. Import volumes remain at levels that prevent Stelco from being able to bridge the gap created by the trade crisis. Is blaming this on the situation with Trump, is that where all the blame needs to lie, or are there other issues here?
2: I believe so. As I said, we are a steelmaking city. We have been for a long time. We not only melt and pour, like literally make steel, but we also have a lot of manufacturing that is associated with steel. And I can tell you that other steelmakers are responding in a different way, let's just say, than this particular employer. And so if others are prepared to have conversations and discussions about saving jobs and saving workers and saving industry in Hamilton, this one's an outlier. And I'm not surprised, because this particular company has been very clear that they support the president of this company, very clear that they support Donald Trump and his tariffs and his desire to pull all steelmaking back into the United States.
1: Cleveland-Cliffs is the company, the U.S. company that bought Stelco,
2: right.
1: And the union local president Ron Wells has said, quote, "We're very disappointed. When Cliffs bought us in the fall of 2024, they made commitments. One of those commitments was to maintain the same number of unionized employees," unquote. So how is this announcement possible if those are the commitments they made? It sounds like, to my ears, that the company doesn't appear to be living up to that side, their side of the agreement and those commitments. But what would you say to people who say, why is this happening, if they made that
2: commitment? Well, I would agree. I would agree they are not living up to the commitments they've made, and so the fight's not over. That's what I would say. The fight is not over, and I've been in touch with Ron Wells. We've been playing phone tag. I haven't had a chance to speak to him yet, but certainly we're gonna fight fight tooth and nail to have them basically live up to their commitments and protect these jobs. We're gonna do everything we possibly can. Myself as the mayor, the union, I'm sure the Canadian District of the Steel Workers, as well as the other orders of government, the federal and provincial government, we're all in this together. And we're gonna fight for those workers and fight for those jobs.
1: What levers could the federal government pull specifically if this issue of the commitments that were made is not being fulfilled? What could they do?
2: Well, that's something that you'll have to ask Minister Jolie. I'm also looking. I've asked my staff here at City Hall to look into whether there have been commitments made through the CCAA process in the first place. When the restructuring was able to occur, there were commitments made during that process as well. And I've asked them to open up those files and see what kinds of commitments we can now demand are fulfilled as well. So there's some work to be done here. None of us are turning our backs. We're all digging in to protect the workers and do everything we can to save those jobs.
1: Even if a deal is reached and things smooth over in terms of trade with the United States, do you realistically see these jobs coming back?
2: Well, you know, one of the things about the city of Hamilton and the people who are the residents of Hamilton is we've got a lot of fight in us, and we've got a lot of grit, and we never give up. And so that's the spirit that we are taking into this trade war, and that's the spirit we're taking into trying to protect and save these jobs, whether it's at Stelco or any other business, manufacturer, steelmaker, or otherwise that are going to be impacted by these tariffs. It's definitely the case that the Prime Minister warned that it was going to be painful, but we're gonna fight as hard as we can to reduce that pain if we can eliminate it and protect our businesses and our companies and our workers and our families. And that in turn will protect our economy. We have no other choice but to fight to the end.
1: Andrea Horvath, I appreciate your time. Thank you for this.
2: My pleasure. Thank you.
0: Andrea Horvath is currently running for re-election as the mayor of Hamilton, Ontario.

0: For generations of fans, Saturday night was sacred, a time to sit down in front of the TV to watch hockey night in Canada. But earlier this year, in the off-season, Rogers and the CBC announced they would not be extending their partnership. That Saturday night staple was kaput. But then today we learned that Hockey Night in Canada will be returning to the CBC for its 90th season, and for the first time in its history, professional women's hockey will be the star of the broadcast. Over the upcoming season, the CBC will air 8 PWHL games in prime time on Saturday nights. Sammy Jo Small is a 3-time Olympian and a 5-time world champion goalie with the Canadian National Women's Hockey Team. We reached her in Mississauga, Ontario.
1: Sammy Jo, when you found out, when you heard this news, I mean, do you cheer right away, or is it cheering with took you long enough? What are the emotions involved for you when something like this is announced?
2: I was actually super emotional when I heard this. I grew up watching Hockey Night in Canada. Mm-hmm. It's so iconic in the country for hockey, and for it to now be about women's hockey, I just would have never imagined that would have been a possibility growing up.
1: And that says something in and of itself, because I was going to ask you, as you're watching Hockey Night in Canada, the men's game, and then you get into hockey yourself, was there a point that you even started asking, well, when are they going to put us on prime time? Or did that just never enter your mind growing up?
2: You know, I guess it was just the way it was when we were growing up. It wasn't a question. It was this world that we lived in. It was the Canadian society that just said to us that we didn't deserve to be on Hockey Night in Canada. And so it was never, I never even thought about it. You know, I thought about watching the men on TV and was inspired by all the NHL players, but never stopped to think, why are we not there? And it took an entire generation to start to ask those questions of why are we not there. And when we first started the CWHL, which was sort of the first adaptation of what would be a pro league, I guess it never even crossed our mind that this could necessarily be a possibility. Just getting on TV was huge, but getting in the Saturday primetime spot, this is incredible for the PWHL, and I'm just so happy for what this means for the future of the game.
1: And for our listeners who may not know, CBC is already broadcasting PWHL games on Saturday afternoons, but as you say, this is a switch to primetime. So what message do you think that the fact that it will be primetime, Hockey Night in Canada, send to current players, young women who are thinking about the sport, or everyone who should be watching?
2: I think it'll bring a lot more fans to the game. I mean, why did we grow up watching Hockey Night in Canada on CBC? Because that's what there was. That's what was on your television. And so hopefully it brings a lot of people that maybe wouldn't have tuned into the women's game to the game. And it will now give, for those of us who are super fans in women's hockey, more access to the game. I think sometimes it's hard to navigate where the games are and what they're on. Currently, as you said, on Saturdays, it is on CBC. A former player of mine, Soraya Tinker, is one of the analysts, does an amazing job. Haley Salvian, Andrew Petrillo. I hope that they utilize those women on Hockey Night in Canada and use the real stage. I have these huge possibilities for what it could be. And I hope they do it as much justice as they have done for the men's game for so long.
1: And the PWHL games on Saturday nights, as you know, are going to go up against NHL games on Saturday night. Mm-hmm. Does that worry you in terms of broader attention, or do you think fans are going to figure it out?
2: Yeah, I think fans are different. You know, I think that we're not, within the women's game, not necessarily trying to attract the fans that aren't fans of women's hockey to begin with. This just allows them a place to actually watch it and to show it to all of the super fans for women's sports. I mean, we're at such a moment in women's sports right now. You can tell that they're selling out arenas, and it's not just women's hockey, it's women's sport in general. And so just giving it this platform that it deserves is so key for the game and for fans being able to access, because most of the games locally, especially here in the GTA, are sold out. So you can't go to games. So how are you going to be able to navigate where to watch it but Hockey Night in Canada? And to hear that it's going to be on there is just, I think, for all of us in the game, so special, because it really means that we've arrived.
1: It is 8 games at this point. Obviously, NHL games, you know, there would be dozens. What do you make of that disparity at this point?
2: Well, I mean, I certainly could talk about the negative that we deserve more and women's hockey should be on all the time and all of the things that we have heard in the game and that so many women have pushed for so long. But I like to think in the positive in that this is huge. This is CBC saying that women deserve this moment. They deserve the prime time. And it's just the beginning. I think it's not necessarily even a test because we know that women sports, that people tune into it, that they want to watch it, that clearly Soraya, Haley, and Andrea have done a really good job in promoting the games Saturday afternoons. And hopefully it continues to stay that way. And not only do we get those fans that watch midday, but now maybe attract some more people that didn't know that they could watch women's sports on TV, the young girls, the young boys, and the thousands of rec women hockey players across this country that just love the game so much.
1: And they will, these are fans, like with any fan base, who will let the network know if they're displeased by
2: Exactly, or super pleased. If they get
1: absolutely.
2: lots of viewership, who knows? This could be the start of something fantastic.
1: December 5th is going to be the first game. Do you have it circled on your calendar at this point?
2: Certainly. I mean, I feel like every Saturday night, I think we'll be circled on almost every women's hockey fan's calendar. And I'm excited to see what the broadcast looks like, how much effort is gone into recreating what it was in the men's game, or if it's going to be something different. This is a clean slate, a new stage, and I'm excited to see what they create.
1: Sammy Joe, such a pleasure to speak with you. Thank you.
2: Thank you so much. Pleasure is mine.
0: Sammy Joe Small is a three-time Olympian and a five-time world champion goalie for the Canadian women's hockey team. She's in Mississauga, Ontario.

from 1956. This is the King of Calypso, the Mighty Sparrow, with his first international hit, Gene and Dinah, a tongue-in-cheek reflection on the American military pulling out of Trinidad and what that meant for the sex workers who had catered

0: self-appointed mouthpiece of the underprivileged.
1: The Mighty Sparrow speaking to a reporter at the Caribbean Music Fest in 2005. Jay Douglas is a reggae artist, producer, and band leader of the Jay Douglas All-Star Band. He's in Toronto.
2: Jay Douglas, do you remember the first time you heard that voice, either speaking or singing?
3: Yeah. As a young man living in Jamaica, in the morning while we were getting ready to go to school, at the time we only had one radio station, Radio Jamaica. They would have what is known as a Calypso Corner. Mm. And they play Calypso, two or three Calypso songs coming from Trinidad. And the first one was voice that I was exposed to was the Mighty Sparrow.
2: What was it about his voice, do you think, and what he did for Calypso that made him so renowned?
3: Magic. The story that he tells in his music, his song. He was a great writer, very articulate man, and I benefited from some of those great qualities.
2: Yeah, I
3: remember the first, making love one day with a girl they call her Mamie. I said, making love one day with a girl they call her Mamie. I pick up Mamie by the railway, took her to Clarkson. Stop, Sparrow, stop. Oh, man, that's a little crazy, but we'll never forget those. Oh, man, are you kidding?
2: Yeah, the older musicians were trying to keep him down, but there was nothing small about him, clearly.
3: And all the soca singers, reggae, name it. Today, we ought to pay homage to the Mighty Sparrow. He was born in Grenada.
2: Yeah.
3: I hope the Trinidadian folks don't mind me saying that.
2: No, I think it's important to mention, but raised in Trinidad and Tobago, as we know. So you went from listening to him, hearing him on Calypso Corner in the mornings, and then fast forward, 1967, August, both of you are performing at the first ever Caribana Festival in Toronto, the now iconic festival. What do you remember about that time?
3: That was the first Caribana.
2: Yeah.
3: And it went all the way down Yonge Street, the parade. And after the parade, we would take the ferry and go to Center Island. In those early Caribana, they would finish every night on the big stage at Center Island with the stars from the other islands. And Sparrow was one of them. It was a treat.
2: What was he like to watch live?
3: Oh, my God. That was heaven. That was a gift. It was heaven, because at the time I was the lead singer for the band, the Cougars. Yeah. And because wherever he goes, wherever he performed, the world followed him at the time. Even after his shows, his performance, the hotels, the lobbies, everywhere. Some hotels, they wouldn't take him because they weren't sure about proper security.
2: Because he was so popular.
3: Oh, yes. The show didn't end out there on the stage wherever he performed. It continued to the hotel lobbies and up into his room, and it's one big party until the Mighty Sparrow leaves town.
2: You know, also in the coverage, I don't usually like comparisons because I think everyone is individual. People were throwing around, you know, Frank Sinatra, you know, he's Frank Sinatra of Calypso, or that Bob Dylan really revered him as a songwriter and Calypso musician as well. You know, are you surprised that some people might just be learning about him today?
3: No, not surprised. I have to tell you the truth. Let me say this. We must know where we're going, where we're coming from, and where we're going. If we don't know when we get there, we don't know who we are and where we are. Without this man, we wouldn't have a lot of the music today, including reggae, all of that, hip-hop. This man could rap, tell stories. No, and I'm not surprised that the younger generation, some of them, don't know, because they weren't taught properly from the early years. Don't be blaming them.
2: Play the songs. They're so great.
3: They're the gem of the future.
2: A lot of the coverage is also, you know, referring to the Mighty Sparrow as the last of the true Calypso singers. What do you make of that?
3: In a way, yes, it makes sense. He's true, spiritually, yes. But he has left a lot of legacy for us to transcend his work. What a gift. I've worked with the Sparrow for about 5 times. The last performance I did with the Mighty Sparrow was at the Science Center. The Science Center.
2: Oh.
3: Where is it at? Where's the Science Center today?
2: A lot of people are asking that, yeah.
3: You see where I'm coming from? Mm-hmm. Can I tell you a

0: story about
1: please
0: it?
1: Please do. I was going to ask. Please do.
0: My first live performance with the Mighty Sparrow, I got a call from the promoter. He says, we want you and your band to back up the Mighty Sparrow. We're doing a show out in Milton. That's outside of Toronto. I said, sir, are you sure about that? He said, yes, you're Jay Douglas. We want you to back up Sparrow, but he's going to bring his bass player and his sax player. And at the time, the promoter asked me to get a place to rehearse the Mighty Sparrow. I did not have the amount of funds to rent a proper rehearsal space. So my friend had a store in Dovercourt and Bloor, Wire Variety, and he had a basement. And I asked him, when he cleaned it out, make it nice, says, you can rehearse Sparrow there. I go, I'm going to rehearse Mighty Sparrow in a basement in Dovercourt. And he took me aside when it was 10 o'clock in the morning. He says, Douglas, you have anything to tell me about myself and the music that I should know? I says, not much, Mr. Sparrow. He says, say Sparrow. And I said, when I was a boy in Jamaica, there was a song you did that I loved, and it's called Dan is the Man in the Van. It's like a nursery rhyme. Mm-hmm. And he nodded his head, and he says, we're going to do that, Douglas, thank you. I couldn't believe it. And then we rehearsed him, and after the rehearsal, he said, Douglas, he says, come here, I want to speak to you. And I go, oh, no, don't tell me he's going to fire my band. And he says, Douglas, that was good rehearsal, but I have one question for you. I said, what? He says, no, rehearsal is over. Where's the red stripe beer?
1: Did you have some ready?
0: I didn't have any, and I said, oh, I think I have some in the car for you, I forgot. But you know what? I rushed to the liquor store. Thank God it was open. I bought a case of Red Stripe beer and came back. He said, Douglas, you are the man. I love you. And right there, he and the rest of the band shared the Red Stripe beer. Red Stripe beer is Jamaica's famous beer.
1: Of course.
0: That was a sign of approval. And we did a hell of a show. He gave me an opportunity at the time with my band that I appreciated. And I needed it at that time.
1: It's Jay Douglas. What an incredible, incredible memory. thank you so much for sharing that and all of this with us. It's been such a pleasure. Thank you.
0: Thank you.
2: Jay Douglas is a reggae artist and producer and the band leader of the Jay Douglas All-Star Band. We reached him in Toronto. Now here's the Mighty Sparrow once more with Obia Wedding.

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1: We're going to take a short break now. When we return, a British Columbian who lives just across the border in Washington State gets an hours-long grilling by U.S. officials while trying to make a trip back to Canada.
0: And birthday party. An extreme boat docking captain tells us a storm didn't stop him from taking home the top prize at this weekend's competition.
1: Stay tuned. I'm Neil Kirksall.
0: And I'm Chris Howden.

0: Massachusetts launched a program to track and combat hate in school sports. 4 years later, critics say discrimination and bullying remain a problem, and accountability is hard to find.
1: You're being bullied for what you look like. It just adds on and piles on to the trauma that some of these kids come from and on how they move and how they think about themselves.
0: I'm Chris Burrell. You can find the rest of that story online at gbhnews.org.
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4: For decades, they've maintained their innocence. Now they have a second chance at exoneration. In 1994, 18-year-old Narissa Cuisance and her 21-year-old sister, Odelia, were convicted of the murder of Anthony Dolph. The sisters are from Kizikoos First Nation in Saskatchewan. They spent their youth in the residential school system and have spent 33 years of their adulthood in prison. Last week, the Federal Minister of Justice ordered a new appeal in their case, saying a miscarriage of justice had likely occurred. The appeal will examine the period after their arrest when the sisters spent 5 days in RCMP cells, even after a judge's order to transfer them to a detention center. It was in this 5-day period that RCMP officials claim they confessed to the murder, ultimately leading to their conviction. Deanna Harris is the Southeast Regional Director for Saskatchewan Legal Aid. She's worked with the Cuisance sisters on this application for years. We reached Ms. Harris in Saskatoon.
5: Deanna, how are Narissa and Odelia doing today?
6: I think that they're both very excited. They're apprehensive, obviously. Mm-hmm. This is kind of the light at the end of a tunnel, which has been over, 30 years long. I mean, it's been a long journey, and this is the final step for them to see if there was, in fact, a miscarriage of justice, as we say there was. So now it will be up to the Court of Appeal and the lawyers making arguments, and then the Court of Appeal making a decision based on the lawyers' arguments about what happened.
5: What are some of the things that were put forward to get to this point, the grounds, why you and those who support Narissa and Odelia believe there should be an appeal?
6: Well, first of all, their cousin, the youth who was convicted of second-degree murder, actually pleaded guilty of second-degree murder as a youth. He has since said that they were not involved, that he murdered Mr. Dolph. Then we have the fact that the sisters, Narissa and Odelia, who were 18 and 21 at the time, young Indigenous women with a history of residential school, poverty, addiction in their family, violence in their families, they were supposed to be remanded to a correctional facility in Prince Albert and taken there by the RCMP. But instead, against a judge's order, they wound up in cells at the CAMSAC RCMP, where they were questioned numerous times by RCMP members. And with our understanding of false confessions now, it is not surprising that they went from denying all culpability or all guilt or all responsibility to saying that they had been involved. And those confessions were used to convict them in front of the jury.
5: The younger relative you mentioned who took complete responsibility served 4 years, as we know. What does it say to you, though, Deanna, that it's taken 3 decades for this case to get an appeal?
6: It says to me that, unfortunately, the justice system hasn't historically paid much attention to miscarriages of justice, although that's changed. There at the urging of Innocence Canada and people like David Milgaard, who's, you know, unfortunately now deceased. But at his urging, his family's urging, other people who've been wrongfully convicted, there is a commission in place now, which is amazing, because before the only option was this ministerial review process, which requires an application to the Minister of Justice's office. It requires an investigation. But now there's an entire commission and a system and a process by which we can bring forward miscarriages of justice cases and have them independently reviewed. And that, I mean, that is amazing. But for the QAnon sisters, it took 30 years to get to that point. They'd exhausted all of their avenues of appeal. And then the only thing left was Innocence Canada and making this application to the minister.
5: What has this meant for their lives, apart from being incarcerated, of course, for decades? What kind of toll have these convictions taken?
6: Only speaking as, you know, with their lawyer, I think that this, I mean, it's taken a tremendous toll on them. Odelia has three daughters who she did not get to raise. She has a relationship which she didn't get to have. She had a partner for the 30 years and it wasn't a full partnership. They didn't get to learn how to drive. They didn't get to complete their schooling out in the regular avenues. They did educational programs through penitentiaries and things like that. For Nerissa, she's never been able to really have a family. She's never been able to develop a community. They were removed from Kisikoos First Nation and sent to federal institutions far away from everything they've ever known. Like, their lives are not what they should have been if justice had been served. They didn't get to live their lives. And they've lived every second of their lives since the time of their conviction, either in a penitentiary or under the supervision of the Parole Board of Canada. And that, I can imagine, would be absolutely exhausting every day, to have some government agency looking over your shoulder to make sure that you're doing everything, quote unquote, correctly.
5: What are the next steps now that this appeal has been granted?
6: The next steps are a bail application in the Court of Appeal for bail pending appeal based on fresh evidence, which is the issue surrounding false confessions.
5: What is your hope for your two clients?
6: My hope is absolutely that they are acquitted and that the appeal is successful. It has been such a long time for them, and they have never given up. They have never lost hope. When one door shut, they found another way. And I think that that demonstrates a lot of resiliency. I think that that demonstrates, and I think that that demonstrates that that there is something here that really needs to be looked at very closely by the Court of Appeal, that you have women 30 years later who are still saying, nope, I didn't do it.
5: Deanna, I'm very glad we could speak. Thank you.
6: Thank you.
4: That was Deanna Harris, the Southeast Regional Director at Saskatchewan Legal Aid, who was involved with the QAnon Sisters application. We reached her in Saskatoon.

0: 14 years ago, Canadian Paige Adamson settled in Point Roberts, Washington. But right now, she's feeling unsettled. Recently, Ms. Adamson, who holds a U.S. green card, was detained at the Point Roberts border crossing for hours. The Department of Homeland Security alleges that she falsely claimed she was a U.S. citizen, quote, for the purposes of registering to vote in Whatcom County, Washington State, unquote. But according to lawyers who spoke to the CBC, U.S. voter registration systems have been known to catch non-citizens by mistake. Here is Paige Adamson talking about the ordeal and whether she's ever attempted to vote in a U.S. election.
1: First, they asked, while we're sitting in the car, have you voted? And I've never had that question posed at me, ever, in 14 years of crossing. For 6 hours, it was back and forth with the border guard. Eventually, they did bring me in towards hour 4 or 5, brought me into an interrogation room. They're asking me questions that were on my green card that had been renewed in 2024. And then there was one question about voting, and that was it. And I had to sign you those pieces of paper. They took photos. They took a cheek swab, which
2: really?
1: Had never been done, which had never been done before, even to renew my green card. And yeah, and then I finally got released at 2:45 a.m. In any case, I have to go in to see an immigration judge on November 4th. I've not attained a lawyer. I'm trying to find one.
2: Why do you have to go see an immigration judge?
1: I'm open for deportation. I can't even cross the border into my own country without, you know, they have all rights to deport me if I return back home.
2: So any idea at all why you might be flagged by border services? I mean, you say this has happened to other people. Do you think this is just some new policy that's being implemented?
1: No. I think they're, you know, who is scraping the bottom of the barrel and finding out, you know, about the voting registration. Now, the state of Washington kind of arbitrarily, say if you renew your driver's license, because I know a couple people where they pushed paperwork onto those people that are renewing. Mm-hmm. Here, do you vote? And then they're automatically on the registry. There's a couple of friends of mine who had to go into the auditor's office and say, you know, am I on the list? And they're green card holders as well, and they had to remove themselves from that registry.
2: I mean, have you ever voted at any level in any American election?
1: No.
2: Yeah, okay.
1: I'm fully aware that I can't.
0: That was Paige Adamson talking to Stephen Quinn on the Early Edition in Vancouver today. In a statement to CBC News, a spokesperson for U.S. Customs and Border Protection said officers check permanent residence documentation at ports of entry and compare them with federal and state databases, and said individuals will be subject to, quote, rigorous examination and detailed questioning should records suggest, quote, potential unlawful voter registration, illegal voting, or a previous false claim to U.S. citizenship, unquote.

0: This goes without saying, but As It Happens is your trusted home for sports. The high-stakes world of cheese rolling, for example, is our bread and butter here. Also, our cheese. Last week, we took you inside the world of championship parallel parking. This week, we put you at the helm of another white-knuckle contest, one that Jamie Marshall's family has been immersed in for generations, although they prefer you not to use the word immersed. Mr. Marshall is a captain with Extreme Boat Docking, a league of captains who compete on what is apparently a very well-established annual circuit of competitive boat docking in Maryland and Virginia. We reached Jamie Marshall in Crisfield, Maryland, fresh off another boat docking win this weekend.
1: Well, first of all, Jamie, congrats on your latest win.
2: All right, thank you.
1: How did this one go for you? You know, you've done a lot of these. You won. That's great. How did this competition go for you?
2: This competition was a little bit more challenging. We did this in a nor'easter. As in storms, we go rain or shine. As far as this course, it was rainy, wet, slippery, and still fast. So, you know, we made the adjustments and everything seemingly went well. I even had a little hiccup on the line and still finished the run out in 18 seconds. So
1: 18 seconds.
2: I think it went pretty well. Yeah,
1: I'd say. It's not about just getting into the slip and quickly, certainly. What are the markers? Like, what are the things you have to accomplish to become champion?
2: So basically, in a nutshell, what it is, you go from point A to point B, and you put four lines on a pole in a matter of seconds. So basically, we leave the dock, we leave a starting point, and they blow a horn, and we put the boat in forward, we go really fast to point B, and we make basically kind of like a 180 turn or 90-degree turn, and then we reverse, and we call it backing down. We back down the boat into the slip, and while we back it down into the slip, we are placing lines, pre-made hoops, over the poles. We have two forward and two aft.
1: And what was the hiccup that you experienced?
2: So my hiccup that I experienced this time, so I usually tape, I place duct tape on the lines, and we preset our lines to where we think they're going to fall, and it's going to basically kind of give us an advantage. And I use tape. And generally when we do this, it's nice weather most of the time. I couldn't get the tape to stick on there because everything was soaking wet. You know, it was raining. So I placed the line and kind of wedged it in the area there on the stern, on the rear of the boat there. And when I'm working the boat, so when I left from point A, I go at a wide open pace. I'm talking about the boat is on top of it, water's flying. And then when you take a hard right turn and you slam it in reverse, and you're coming in with a lot of momentum. So you leave the controls of the boat. You go into the first, you hit your two bow lines, you hit the starboard, then the port. Then you rush to the stern of the boat, leaving the controls while this boat is drifting back. And when I look back, I got my port side, and then my starboard side line was in the floor. And you're racing, you're multitasking through your mind, and you know the boat is going towards the bulkhead, and it's going to crash into the poles, and you're trying to complete this run. And I had to lean over on all that wet deck, almost slip, and then I had to basically toss my line over to the starboard side to make the loop on the pole, and I did it. And then once I saw that go on, then it was a celebration.
1: The competition is divided up in terms of classes of boats. Tell us about yours.
2: Yep. So there's different classes of boats. There's the minimum length that you can be is 30 foot, and then 35 feet on up is a medium class, on up to 39. Then when you hit 40 feet, it's considered a large class. I've been in a small class since I've been doing this, and because I like it, because it's we're usually the fastest.
1: Sure, you've been doing this for a long time, since '98, if I'm not mistaken. How did you get into it?
2: Well, my dad did it. He was one of the basically pioneers of doing this. We started in the National Hard Crab Derby in Crisfield, Maryland, and they got a competition together, basically some watermen, some commercial fishermen, to do a contest of how quick they can tie their boat up. So my dad did it in 1972 all the way up till, I'm not sure when he quit, but he did it a long time. As soon as my dad was done, my older brother got into it for a few years, and then I basically took the helm. So a marshal in my family has been doing this since 1972. When I got out of the Marine Corps in 97, I bought my boat and I went commercial fishing on the bay for blue crab. And then they asked me if I wanted to do it, do the boat docking contest. I was like, yeah, I think I'll do it. You know, my dad did it. I did it. And I felt the energy of the crowd after competing. I think the first competition I did, it was called the Great American Turtle Races Bivalve, Maryland. And I got second. And the crowd was cheering. And it just, it was something about that energy that got me. And it was, it's just been no turning back. And I did it ever since.
1: You're hooked. It's dangerous, though, too.
2: Very dangerous. Very dangerous.
1: Is it worth it?
2: Fortunately. Yeah. I mean, it's the adrenaline rush. It's racing. It's racing. It's knowing your boat, knowing, you know, it's your skills. It's a little bit of athleticness in it. And I don't know. It's just a thrill. You know, I've always been a thrill seeker. And fortunately, nobody's ever got killed doing this. But been some very close calls, and which could be, it could be dramatic. I mean, it could be, you know, over with. It's very dangerous. It can be very dangerous.
1: Stay safe out there, Jamie. Thank you.
2: Yep. Thank you so much. I appreciate you having me on.
1: It's a pleasure.
0: Jamie Marshall is an extreme boat docking captain. We reached him in Crisfield, Maryland.

0: If there's one drawback to a $60 loaf of bread, it's that it doesn't necessarily look like it costs $60. You know it costs $60, but if you're having people over for dinner, it's frustrating that they might assume it didn't cost $60. You can tell them, and obviously you will tell them, but if you have 14 guests and they all arrive at different times, you'll have to tell each person or couple separately, and they might start to think that you only bought a $60 loaf of bread, so you could tell people that you'd bought a loaf of bread that cost $60, which, well, exactly, you did. But you don't want them to know that. Really, though, that's my only quibble about the $60 loaf of rye sourdough bread being sold at a new bakery called Rye in New York City. What are the ingredients? Well, these reporters from CBS New York and Fox 5 New York will tell us.
1: Well, it's not an extravagant recipe. Rye flour, water, and salt. But also something you won't find on the label and has become rather expensive in New York. Thyme.
2: The bread is made with just three ingredients. Organic rye flour imported from Austria, water, and salt.
0: Okay, but he listed four ingredients.
2: But making it takes time, otherwise known as their fourth ingredient.
0: Oh, okay, good. Yes, time, which, as we all know, is money. How much money? $60. Now, maybe you're still dubious that bread should ever cost $60 US, but to be clear, this is by all accounts good bread. Also, it is a lot of bread. One loaf is a little over 3 pounds. Plus, of course, running a bakery in Soho is really expensive. Sure, when Food & Wine magazine did a taste test, the $60 loaf from Rye came second to a $9 loaf from a place called Bakery with an I. But what really matters here is that when you bring the $60 loaf home, you're joining the very thing you're slicing into, the upper crust. Here are Fred Wesley and the JBs with Breakin' Bread.

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5: This episode of Authentic South begins over 200 years ago. In the late 1700s, there was a famous French general named Lafayette. He was a champion of the American cause during our revolution, and he actually fought under George Washington. He became a national hero here, and after the war, he traveled around our country and was showered with praise. Streets were named in his honor, monuments that still stand in town squares were erected to him. Cities were named after him, including, interestingly, Fayetteville, North Carolina. This guy was a big deal. And during one of his trips in 1825, Lafayette visited James and Dolly Madison at their home Montpelier in Virginia. And the French general wrote that one of the most interesting sights he witnessed in America was the log cabin there of a woman named Granny Millie. She was a slave who was 104 years old at the time, and she lived with her daughter and granddaughter. And we know that when Lafayette met her, she showed him her only treasure, an old worn copy of the ancient book, Telemachus. For years at historic plantation sites across the South, the focus was on the big house and not on the slave cabins, such as Granny Millie's. But as contributor Kelly Libby tells us, cabins like that are being resurrected on the grounds of Montpelier.
6: When you visit Montpelier, it's easy to imagine the white-columned estate home as a party space. And in fact, it was. Dolly Madison held her famous 4th of July barbecues on the back lawn of the mansion. For the many renowned guests who traveled, sometimes across the ocean, to be entertained by James and Dolly Madison, there would be the smell of pigs roasting, and the sound of chattering guests and wine being poured and fiddle tunes being played. It's easy to imagine all that, because today, the house where the Madisons lived looks a lot like it did in the 1820s. It's harder to imagine what life was like for the enslaved people who lived and worked on Madison's plantation. That's because the structures in which their lives played out no longer exist. But that's changing. I'm watching the hewing of a log by an instructor at Montpelier's first ever log cabin building workshop on the mansion's grounds, which today are covered in a thick blanket of snow.
7: I was wondering that too.
6: Joseph McGill has a particularly good reason for wanting to learn this technique. McGill is the founder of something called the Slave Dwelling Project. And what he does is he travels the country, spending the night in slave cabins, dirt floor and all. He's on a mission to save the slave cabins that do exist. So he says it's useful to know how to build one.
8: Because as we speak, there are a lot of those dwellings out there, those cabins out there on the verge of collapse. So my organization, I'm trying to get those places in a place where we're comfortable with at least stabilizing them and using those to inspire others to, you know, do the right thing by those structures.
6: So far, he's spent the night in 51 dwellings in 12 states. Sometimes inviting other people to join him. And now building a cabin takes his work to a new level.
8: I thought this project was a good opportunity to find out exactly how these structures were made, thinking beyond just who lived in them, but the labor it took to actually build them.
6: Except for a few chainsaws, these folks are mostly using antique hand tools. Martin Agee is one of the guys who's helping to show how they're used.
7: Could I interview you when you get a second?
9: Interview me, all right.
7: What's your name?
9: My name's Martin.
7: And what do you do?
9: So we salvage a lot of old antique material, whether it be logs or timber frame houses or old flooring. And we also, well, in this case right here, we're producing a mock antique log house out of new material. Once it starts coming together, there is a lot of satisfaction to it. You know, when you work hard on getting a joint cut right and then it slides right in place, it's a pretty good feeling.
7: So are you a history person?
9: No, ma'am. No, ma'am.
7: You're not interested?
9: No.
7: In
9: oh, I'm not that I'm not interested. I'm just not that, you know, I'm not history oriented. I haven't had a lot of history classes or anything.
6: But this isn't really a class for scholars. In fact, some folks signed up for the workshop after seeing an ad in a log home magazine. The history lesson here is not so much from books, but in the craft.
7: Well, we made a mistake, first of all, today. That's our log that we ruined over there, so we had to start over.
6: That's Carol Richardson. She's a restoration specialist at another presidential home, Thomas Jefferson's Monticello, which is just down the road in Charlottesville.
7: So now we're going to take these dogs off here and flip them over, use a chainsaw on the back side of it, and then chip those off again.
6: So here's a list of the hand tools they're using. Draw knives, broad axes, double bit axes, single bit axes, adzes, mallets and froes, log dogs, timber carriers, and slicks. And there's this tool, which Kristen Benson has taken a liking to.
10: One of the axes over there was actually made in Sweden. I was asking them about it. They called it the sweet axe. Apparently it's easier for people to use who are left-handed because they only had right-handed axes and I'm left-handed.
6: For this job, Benson is using a draw knife to shave the bark off a log.
10: But this requires both hands, so it doesn't really matter.
6: Of course, the challenge when reconstructing a cabin from the ground up is figuring out what it should look like. That's where archaeology comes in. On a break from cabin building, we take a walk with Matthew Reeves, Montpelier's director of archaeology. Reeves takes us to the exact spot where he believes Granny Millie lived and where Lafayette met her and her daughter and granddaughter.
11: And in this case, the hearth is right where you're standing right there, Eric. You're standing right above the other hearth right here. And this is where
6: they found two hearths that were 20 feet apart, which gave them the length of the house. 8 feet from one of the hearths was a stone that told them there was a corner there. So they determined that with another 8 feet on the other side of the hearth, the width of the house was 16 feet.
11: So this 16 by 20 measurement is something that reoccurs in a lot of these 18th century buildings.
6: And those are just the major structural clues. They also found window glass and ceramics and a pit beside the hearth that would have held sweet potatoes. Put these clues together with documentary evidence, and Granny Millie's cabin begins to take shape. Near the end of the week, the group is making progress on the cabin. They've started the process of chinking. I check in with McGill of the Slave Dwelling Project, and he tells me he appreciates that Montpelier is not shying away from the subject of slavery.
8: It is changing. We're getting better. We're dealing with the subject matter in a better way, and that's a good thing. There are still those who would much rather not get out of their comfort zone and deal with this subject matter. We need to work with them. We need to bring them along. Let them know that dealing with the subject matter is a good thing.
7: For those people who might feel uncomfortable or shy because they feel like it's bringing something alive that was horrible, what would you say in response to that?
8: I would say it's history. it may be that their ancestors were involved in one way or the other, either enslaving or being enslaved. But it needs to be out there. We have been, as Americans, avoiding that subject for too long. And because we've avoided that subject for too long, we've concentrated on the nice house on the hill, the mansions, the big house. And that's okay, but we need to be equally as concerned with telling the rest of the story.
6: When it's finished, the cabin will be moved to its original spot. And McGill and the others who helped build it are making plans to return in the fall to spend the night in it. For Authentic South, I'm Kelly Libby.
5: Kelly Libby is an associate producer for a program called With Good Reason, which is produced by the Virginia Foundation for the Humanities. That's where this story first aired. For more information on the Slave Dwelling Project, visit slavedwellingproject.org.
12: My name is Wayne Liebman. I was born in Los Angeles, where I still live. And this happened many years ago when I was an intern in surgery at UCLA Medical Center, which is now called the David Geffen School of Medicine. It was another time, and being a surgical intern was kind of like being a prisoner of war. You slept very little, you had no time, you essentially lived at the hospital. So one afternoon I was hanging out at the nurse's station on 7 East, with some of the nurses, and behind me, a couple of them started tittering and whispering among themselves, saying, "No, it's him. It's him. It's Marlon Brando." And this made no sense because I knew all the patients on the ward, and Marlon Brando wasn't one of them. But I looked down the hall, and there was a man, kind of shabbily dressed. He was leaning against the wall outside the room of a patient who had just gone down for a kidney transplant. And it was most definitely Brando. At this point in my life, I was very unhappy. And I'd begun transitioning away from medicine, thinking it had been a very big error. And I had started taking acting classes during my last year of medical school, although being an intern had put a stop to that for the time, which made me feel even more like a prisoner. And so I just kind of watched him, and then he started slowly walking toward the nurse's station. And I completely froze. I didn't know what to do. And very politely, in a subdued tone, he said, "Excuse me, is there a place away from the cafeteria where I could get something to eat?" I wouldn't have had the presence of mind to formulate an answer to that question, but the clerk, who was a big, strapping guy, very gentle, was completely unfazed, and he looked Brando straight in the eye, and he said, "No, there isn't," which was true. And Brando, disappointed, kind of nodded and walked back to his spot. And this idea began forming in my head, which was very scary. But I said to myself, "Wayne, do you want to meet Marlon Brando?" So I waited a minute. And the conversation at the nurse's station started up again, and very casually I walked over to where Brando was and said to him, "You know, I heard your question, and I was just going down to the cafeteria anyway to get my lunch. Would you like me to bring you back something to eat?" And his expression, which had been kind of closed, changed. He broke into this big smile. He got very warm and grateful, and he said, "Oh," and then he read my name tag, "Dr. Liebman, that would be wonderful, thank you." And I said, "Great, I'll be right back." And I didn't want to wait for the elevator, so I ducked into a stairwell and I ran down 7 flights of stairs into the cafeteria, which was very crowded. I was bumping into people and realized Brando was right not to want to come down there. And I grabbed a tray and started piling things into it because I had no idea what he would want to eat. But I had these meal cards, and whatever we could put on a tray was free. You just gave the cashier the card when you were done. And I'm thinking to myself, "Oh my God, Marlon Brando, oh my God." So I got sandwiches and fruit and jello and pie and this ridiculous pile of food. And I paid for it with the card, and I ran to the stairwell with the tray, running up 7 flights of stairs, praying he would still be there. And I stopped on the landing at the 7th floor, completely out of breath. And I couldn't go in because I didn't want him to see me out of breath. So I waited a minute, 2 minutes, 3 minutes, until my body calmed down and I could talk normally. And all the time I'm thinking, just please be there. Please be there. And I casually opened the door, and he was right where I left him. And I carried the tray over to where he was. And his eyes lit up when he saw the food. And I thought, this pile of food looks so stupid. And I began to explain about the meal card. And I said, hey, you know, take whatever you like. And suddenly he got really shy. And he said, Dr. Liebman, would you have time to have lunch with me? And I said, yeah, sure. So we walked into the waiting room, which was empty, and we sat down in a couple of chairs with the tray between us on a chair, and we began picking things off the tray and eating this huge lunch. And I wanted to say to him, do you know what you mean to me? Do you know that when I saw Streetcar, my mind exploded? Which I didn't, because all he wanted to do was talk about kidney transplants. It turned out he was a friend of the patient who was getting a new kidney. And he wanted to know about rejection and about white blood cells and antibodies and a lot of things that I didn't know anything about, or not very much. So I just told him answers that I had read about in medical school. And then he would think about what I said. And then he would reach across and finger my white coat so he could read my name tag again and kind of caress it with his fingers. And he would say, now, Dr. Liebman, can you tell me this? Can you tell me that? And he was giving me this degree of respect that you reserve for an expert, which I completely didn't deserve, but it didn't seem to matter because I was his expert, even though to my mind I was only offering him crumbs. And so we went on this way, back and forth for maybe 20 minutes, until I had pretty much told him everything I knew that had anything to do with kidney transplants. And it was so strange. I wanted to tell him about my life, and how much I wanted to act, and that I didn't want to be a doctor. And that would have been so wrong. And so I just kept on being the doctor I didn't want to be, and he kept on being this sort of shy, seductive kid asking questions that he really wanted to figure out, until there was just kind of a natural end to it. And I got up to go and said that it had been nice chatting. And at that point, he reached into his pocket and he got out his wallet and he said, how much do I owe you? And the answer to that was nothing, because I had used the meal card. So I said, I can't take your money, because I really couldn't, not because of who he was, but because it was wrong. But it came out wrong. I didn't know how to say it. And I began to explain about the meal card again and how it was all free anyway. But the spell was broken. And I will never forget the instant where I saw in his eye, oh, you know who I am. You know, how could anybody not know? And I wanted to defend myself and say, no, it's not because of who you are. I'm not going to let you pay me. It's because of who I am. And I'm not going to take money that doesn't belong to me. But I realized it was useless. It was like the moment in the cartoon where the character's running and he runs off a cliff, but he doesn't know it. And he's still running on air and everything's fine until he looks down and then he just falls. And I got really embarrassed. And I felt kind of ashamed. And so I excused myself and I kind of mumbled, I got to go. And I very awkwardly just got out of there. A couple of years later, I told the story to Peggy Fury, who was my then acting teacher, and I mentioned I had felt bad at the way the encounter had ended, that maybe Brando thought ill of me or something, or felt I had been manipulative. And Peggy said, no, don't feel bad. How it ended wasn't the point. Do you realize what a gift you gave him? And I guess I didn't until many years later, when it occurred to me she was right. When Brando got that look in his eye, it meant for him that he now had to go back to being Marlon Brando again, which he didn't want. he would have preferred the scene we were playing, where I was the doctor and he was the friend of the patient, to keep going. But now it was as if someone had said, cut, and it wouldn't work anymore. Recently, I was doing a reading of a play I had written, and Dustin Hoffman was in the cast. And during rehearsal, we took a break for lunch, and we were all sitting around telling stories, and somebody said, hey, Wayne, tell that one about the time you met Brando. And Dustin said, you met Brando? Brando is God. So I told the story, and Dustin, who had never met Brando, said, that's right. That rings true. That's how he was. He never appreciated his own talent. So I guess for two guys who really didn't want to be what they were, it was a fair exchange. And that was my lunch with Marlon.
13: My Lunch with Marlon Brando was produced by Eric Winnick.

0: Welcome to The Mudroom, a commentary series meant to incite thought, sometimes anger, fist pumping, and other kinds of enthusiasms, brought to you by Rumble Strip Vermont and The Dooryard. Today, an essay about aging, an activity we're all involved in, for better and for worse. Here is writer Mark Estrin with Poopy Old Man.
1: Some people roll up titles and letters after their names. Some people scrutinize their bank accounts and rejoice or despair. Many people watch their children and grandchildren grow up and remember them when they were 1 foot tall. My aging landmarks tend to be the ways others see me. My most recent achievement, I was standing getting undressed in the locker room at the Y, and in an adjoining kids' room, a group of five-year-olds was getting ready for a swim class, and one little charmer raised his arm, pointed at me, and announced to his colleagues, "Look at the poopy old man!" And they all laughed, and not scornfully, but because they thought the sight was hilarious. And I did too. A similar occurrence, though not as ta-da worthy, occurred a few years ago when we heard some neighborhood children passing by the house comment, "That's where the old man and the old lady who feed cats live." They might have taken notice of the National Bad News Service on the front porch, where we tallied the numbers killed in Iraq and Afghanistan as we spread democracy and freedom around the world. But they didn't. We were just the old man and the old lady who fed the cats. That was a marker. Before that, and for many years, I had noticed not being noticed, not even as an object on the street by people, say, under 20. I just didn't exist, though they existed for me. And there is the visual compensation. Who sees what? I can not only see them, but I can see them as they were as children, or as they will be as geezers. I could see all of them, while they could see none of me. Conservation of perceived existence. Aging. It comes with aging. Aging is something we all do, all of us. We would do well to study up. And I can recommend no better commentary than Jean Améry's book called On Aging. It's not a book for the faint-hearted. Amory's forte is to pull no punches, but rather to name what is happening in depicting what's ahead and to try to equip us to better understand our universal plight. Each of his five chapters confronts a different aspect of growing older and finally old. Poopy old.

0: that one simply is because one was. He doesn't talk about this, but I think it contains the way people stop seeing you on the street. The fourth chapter is called Not to Understand the World Anymore, a depiction of cultural aging, in which one tries, awkwardly at best, to understand the sign systems of the present through the understandings of the past, and thus becomes aware of being a stranger in the present world. Amory's last chapter concerns our final chapter. It's called To Live with Dying. Aging, Amory asserts, is the stretch of time in which we meet with the thought of death. Here he challenges each of us to find our own uncompromised combination of revolt and resignation. Revolt and Resignation is the subtitle of the book. Aging. Yeah, I suppose aging is nature's way of self-criticism. We'll all die soon enough and be dead.
1: That was Mark Estrin. Mark Estrin is a writer, cellist, and political activist who lives in Burlington, Vermont. His latest book is now available. It contains ruminations of Tchaikovsky's Corpse, and it is called And Kings Shall Be Thy Nursing Fathers. You can find it on Amazon or special order it at bookstores. Thanks for listening.
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3: At least as far back as 200 million years ago, cycads grew in abundance. And at the peak of their distribution and diversity, they lived alongside the dinosaurs. These so-called living fossils were a fixture of tropical prehistoric landscapes and have changed little since then. Yet today, they face their greatest threats in poaching, habitat destruction, and climate change. I'm Jennifer Bernstein, CEO and the William C. Steer Senior President at the New York Botanical Garden, and this is Plant People. Today, I'm joined by Dr. Dennis Stevenson, previously our Vice President for Botanical Science here at NYBG and currently the Senior Curator Emeritus Editor at Botanical Review. He is one of the world's top cycad experts, and together we're exploring the storied past and challenging future of these ancient and unique plants. Hi, Dennis. Welcome to Plant People.
4: Oh, I'm glad to be here. Thanks for having me.
3: Well, I'm so glad to talk to you today. It's always fun to speak with you. And we're going to have a great conversation about cycads, and you are the perfect person to have that conversation with. So for listeners who may not be familiar, what exactly are cycads and how do they differ from more common plants like ferns or palms?
4: Well, they're a very ancient lineage, as we pointed out. But it's their growth habit. They tend to be single-stem plants that we don't think of as very branched. And they really look like a cactus with palm leaves.
3: Yeah, that's a good description. So what drew you to focus your research on cycads?
4: Well, that's a very interesting story, actually. My academic grandfather had published on the structure of the growing points of cycads in several papers. And they were always of interest to me. But sometimes things in your career are serendipitous. And after I finished my PhD, I had a postdoc at Harvard University, but I was stationed at Fairchild Tropical Garden in Miami. And they have the best cycad collection in the world. Mm. And I'm going, this is perfect. Yeah. So I think that's what really started it for me.
3: Well, I can see how being at Fairchild, you would be inspired because they have some incredible plants there. And I love that phrase, academic grandfather. Can you explain what that means for our listeners?
4: Yes. My major professor for my PhD, it was his professor, and he was on my PhD committee, my academic grandfather, except he passed. And they were the authors of the primary plant morphology textbook through three or four editions.
3: I've heard other colleagues of ours talk about their forebears in science in exactly that same way. And I think it's nice because it speaks to the continuity of science and the fact that nothing is ever really fully resolved in one person.

0: person's career. We're always continuing to broaden our understanding. So it's a nice turn of phrase. So you found them interesting. You found yourself at a place where they were in abundance. What about them has kept you focused for so long?
1: I've gone through various phases in studying them. In the first phase was taking up where my academic grandfather left off in the developmental anatomy or structure of that shoot system. It so happened that simultaneously, a man that I knew as an undergraduate had given a talk at the Ohio Academy of Science meeting, and he was retiring to Fairchild, and he was interested in the reproduction of these plants. And their reproductive cycle is just amazing. There are a few seed plants, actually the only ones, I guess, extant, that have motile male gametes. And they have these sperm cells that are so big, you can see them on the slide with the naked eye. And so then the idea was, well, we have all these living plants there. We could look at them experimentally to see how this system really works. So once I did the anatomy stuff, I then moved into the reproductive side and the pollination biology, because nobody knew how they got pollinated, yet they have male plants versus female plants. How does the pollen get over there? And how does the system work? So because there's a native one in Florida and in the wild areas at the Montgomery Botanical Center, I was able to work out the reproductive cycle of them in some detail. Then I went, well, you know, they got these really weird compounds. And one of them is called BMAA, and it's a neurotoxin. It's a non-protein amino acid, to be specific. But the really cool part was we found weevil pollination in these plants, and that the weevils were consuming the plant. So we went, whoa, wait a minute. These guys should be dead. But they weren't dead. They were living. So we tried to figure out, how did they deal with this BMAA? And it ends up that they actually sequester it in their cocoon cases and make poisonous cocoon cases against their predators.
0: So the pollinators, the weevils, were also eating them?
1: Yep, they eat them and they sequester this BMAA. They secrete it out into their cocoon cases. So it doesn't stop them from growing. Any other organism, well, we would just die. There's something called cattle staggers in Australia where the livestock will eat cycad leaves, and it's a neurotoxin. In fact, Oliver Sacks wrote a whole book on them in Island of the Colorblind.
0: So they sequester it so that the weevils can still pollinate and do what they're doing without dying, but so that they can still procreate.
1: Because the weevils go through their life cycle by copulating on the female cones and then ovipositing on the male cones. So they go through their life cycle inside these plants.
0: It's amazing all of the strategies that plants have developed. So let's talk a little bit about this description that you often hear about cycads as living fossils. What does that mean? And what do we know about their ancient history alongside dinosaurs?
1: The older I get, the more I identify with living fossils, I must say. It's because of the early fossil record in the early Permian. They remain little changed, but yet they survive the vicissitudes of time. So you've got to say, okay, what's the secret? What's going on in this group of organisms that allow that? Well, there are certain things like the neurotoxins have developed would be a good one. That keeps your predators from munching on you.
0: Yeah.
1: But the time frame is that because from what we know in the fossil record, and it's pretty good, and there's some details in there, it allows us to have a plant that resembles a fossil, but it's still alive. So we can look at its life cycle and how it's functioning in a modern context on how they might compare to the conifers, ginkgo, and then, of course, the flowering plants. So there are lessons to be learned by looking at different organisms, just as looking at ferns might help me understand cycads.
0: Interesting. So they have this long persistence, and that allows us to understand what strategies they're using. And from that, what do we learn about biodiversity in general? Have we taken that knowledge and applied it in some particular ways?
1: Yes, in a way, because what we've learned from studying the extants, we do know the foibles they have. So we know that they were widespread and covered everywhere. And now, of course, they're very restricted. So what are their foibles? Well, one of their foibles was in their reproductive system, because it takes too long to get from one generation to the next. I mean, the fastest you could do to raise a plant from seed to making a cone, and that's under optimum greenhouse conditions, is 5 years. Many of these plants at Fairchild had been there 50 years before they made a cone. Mm-hmm. So not only do you have a long life cycle, which means you can't have a lot of genetic turnover in terms of mutations, but that whole process with the weevils takes almost 2 years. So part of the lesson is gigantism probably doesn't do you any good. Big unbranched plant, giant sperm, huge seeds with all kinds of stored stuff in them, often for naught.
0: Mm-hmm. Yeah, but they've done okay.
1: They're doing okay. And if we leave them alone, they'll continue to do okay.
0: The pods are so fun to see. They're often there in the conservatory.
1: Yes.
0: And I always point them out when I'm there with a visitor because they're amazing. And now I have more information to share about why they're so amazing.
1: You know, the tree stump thing that's in that house?
0: Mm-hmm.
1: Well, that plant, that cycas that's next to it,
0: mm-hmm.
1: is one of an original plant to the conservatory from 1905.
0: Oh, wow. Wow. That's amazing.
1: They're long lived.
0: Yeah. Yeah. So you mentioned a little bit about the range and how it's changed over time. Where in the world today do cycads grow naturally, and why are those environments particularly suitable?
1: One country that does pretty well with them is Australia. And I think it's partially because the Australians haven't destroyed their landscapes, in a sense. So I think these plants just survive there. No known herbivores. And then parts of Africa, tropical Africa into central Africa, where we still have undeveloped mountainous areas, and the plants seem to do well there. And really, it's the same thing in the New World. The odd man out a little bit is our one species in North America that's not a fossil, the Azamia pumila in Florida. And that seems to do well. And I think it does well because they're ones where if you damage them, and they often can make a second branch or two branches. And so they seem to be able to survive that kind of disturbance that goes on. They're underground. That's another secret some of them have used. So fires and desert situations don't damage them.
0: So you said it's not a fossil. Does that mean that this is a later species? It hasn't been around as long?
1: Yeah, they look pretty much the same. But for some reason, we would never put a fossil in a modern genus in the classification. I don't know why, but that's just what we do.
0: Okay. So this is a taxonomical
1: artifact. Yeah, but
0: artifact.
1: They look just like them.
0: Okay.
1: You'll get a kick out of this. I even reconstructed a fossil cone once because when you go to the lab and you see those big jars with the pickled things.
0: Yeah.
1: Well, the liquid all dried out and it looked identical to a fossil.
0: Okay.
1: So I sent a picture to a paleobotanist and said, look what I found.
0: Did it work?
1: It worked. It did.
0: So many people are surprised to learn that cycads do still play very important ecological roles. So what benefits do they bring to their ecosystems, these plants?
1: Okay, well, they have these roots called coralloid roots. And what it is, they're ageotrophic. So they grow up towards the surface of the soil. And so they don't, instead of growing down, they grow up.
0: Okay.
1: And they form little masses around the base of the plant. And they have in them a blue-green alga, or cyanobacterium as they're called, mm-hmm. that's a nitrogen fixer.
0: Ah, they come with their own fertilizer.
1: And they also can take a soil and add nitrogen to uh-huh. the area. It's really quite interesting because the other important nitrogen fixers that we know of are the bean family.
0: Mm-hmm.
1: But they use a different bacterium in a different way.
0: Mm.
1: The nitrogen thing was a big thing. Gloria Carusi and I had a couple of grants working on that.
0: Does that mean that they have a role to play in restoration efforts?
1: Partially, but also we want to know how that system works so we can utilize that to our system. So if we can dissect the pathways it uses, et cetera.
0: You can replicate it in other ways.
1: Yes, because there is a nitrogen pathway in the plant. And there's actually a nitrogen pathway in the blue-green algae. When they're living in the cycad, they use a third route.
0: Hmm.
1: So this obviously tells us something about making a situation where we could utilize these in crop plants.
0: Hmm.
1: Not to expect the normal situation, but to do it in such a way to utilize the known third route.
0: So a new route for nitrogen fixing that could be applied in crop situations.
1: Exactly.
0: That's very interesting. Conservationists warn that cycads are now among the most endangered plant groups on Earth. What are the main threats that they're facing today?
1: One of them is habitat destruction. The other one is the illegal trade. And I was very involved in that with the IUCN and developing an action plan and actually getting legislation passed to get certain things downlisted, and I'll explain that. So we tried to convince the community, you don't need a big plant. You can watch one grow. Mm-hmm. So we really pushed a downloading seeds. And that's because one person might have a pollen plant in Iowa and someone in England's got the ovulate plant. What are they going to do? So if they can send their pollen over and get seeds, they can then disperse those cultivated seeds and not take from the wild. So
0: is that what you did through the IUCN?
1: We did, yeah, that was one of the things that we did to try to stop. Because there's certain cultures that view a plant in your collection only of value if it's wild collected. Mm. So we had to get past that at the same time. Yeah. Cactus people know the same problem.
0: Yeah, cactus poaching has been a problem for a long time and ramped up actually recently during the pandemic, the demand. Yeah.
1: But the big push we did also, I should mention this one because it's so successful, particularly in Mexico, working with indigenous people. Don't go in the forest and some guy gives you $5 for a $200 plant for him. Go in the forest, harvest the seeds, start a nursery. So we actually got a grant to subsidize the starting of nurseries. They grow the seedlings up and they sell the plants and there's a continuous renewable income then for the indigenous people.
0: That's a great example of creating a bioeconomy and doing it to a conservation end. So that's terrific. The International Union for the Conservation of Nature, I think it's worth just saying a word about what that organization does. We've talked about it on this podcast before, but this is an organization of conservation practitioners and scientists who identify threatened species and they will put them on various lists of concern. The red list is a very notable one. And it sounds like your work with them was about creating frameworks for disrupting the poaching that was happening. I'm interested to know who's doing the poaching. Is it like a mass market gardener or who is it that's the end user?
1: It's the same mentality as the cacti or orchid people.
0: Okay.
1: There are people who want to expand their cycad collection and they'll do anything to go get them. Often someone would just fund a trip because they wanted to go somewhere and they could sneak some plants back. But I would go back to your IUCN comment because I founded the cycad specialist group. And the first thing we did is make a world list of all the cycads. It's available online now. It's been through several reiterations. But we've listed then the threat to each species and given its distribution. And I think the good thing is some things have been downlisted.
0: Meaning that they've gone from the red list.
1: Put on Appendix 2.
0: Yeah.
1: Yeah.
0: That's good. That means that the efforts are working.
1: Exactly.
0: Yeah. It's a great organization, and many of our scientists here at NYBG participate in the process that they undertake. And it's an important input to conservation frameworks and to conservation practices all over the world. I mean, we're a collections-based institution. I understand the impulse to collect. And these things are things of beauty, so I can understand the desire to have them, but not at the risk of the plant going extinct. That's not okay.
1: Well, I think cutting one leaf off to make a herbarium specimen is probably fine.
0: Yeah, okay. So there's a range.
1: Yeah, as opposed to digging it up. Yeah.
0: Well, it sounds like there are better alternatives now for people to get these plants if they want them. And watching them grow, I imagine, can be very satisfying for folks. You said that there are species that are being downlisted. Are there places where that's been particularly successful, where wild populations are regenerating or thriving in a way that at one point seemed unlikely?
1: There's a real focus in Mexico, for example. Another area where there's a focus is in South Africa, Australia, and China. Mm-hmm. China's gotten really good about that kind of thing now.
0: Yeah, it's interesting to think about places that are at different stages of development now in the context of the current science and the biodiversity crisis. So much of the development that was happening in the Industrial Revolution was taking place without the benefit of our current understanding about the way that these systems can and cannot regenerate and what happens when we lose species. But today we have a lot more information, so maybe countries are approaching it differently.
1: And I think getting the amateur community to raise plants and seedlings and stuff has also helped.
0: Yeah. Well, this is a way in which the exchange of information as between the scientific community and the avocational hobbyist has improved a lot with the internet. People who are interested in plants and who want to collect them but don't want to do it in a way that's irresponsible have ready access to a lot more information than they once did. So maybe that's helping.
1: Yeah, I believe that's true.
0: It sort of tracks with the growing interest in native plants. It's the other side of the coin. If you're interested in plants in general, then you're thinking about systems, you're thinking about how to support your local biodiversity, and maybe you also are interested in rare plants, but you don't want to be irresponsible about it. So I think it's a good thing for there to be more global awareness about what are the most pressing conservation issues related to cycads right now. It sounds like there's been a lot of progress on the poaching question. What about habitat destruction? That's harder to deal with, isn't it?
1: Yeah. It is. It definitely is. I mean, there are various kinds of examples. If you're in the Amazon area and you flood an area, these guys are not aquatics.
0: Right.
1: They're gone.
0: Yeah.
1: And once you wipe them out in a place like that, to get it back is going to be very, very difficult. So it's various kinds of habitat destructions because cycads aren't all desert plants. A lot of them are rainforest plants in South America. There's one epiphytic one we have in the conservatory. That's actually only found in the tops of trees in the mountains of Panama. Mm. That one is really, really threatened as they keep cutting down for timber and various other usages. Its habitat's going to be gone.
0: You mentioned this idea of you don't know what you're losing when you lose a species because you don't know what you haven't yet understood. Are there potential uses, for example, human uses of these plants that you think we don't fully understand yet, but could be lost? Are there medical applications? I would think with a neurotoxin, there could be.
1: There's been some pursuit of it, but it stopped. But the notion of understanding neurodegeneration, like Oliver wrote about with this BMAA compound as an experimental compound. And we actually, Gloria Caruzzi and I, actually were using it in that little plant that botanists can grow by the thousands, Arabidopsis or the Thalecrest, the experimental plant, using BMAA on it. And we got some interesting results of what it could do. We passed it off to some neuro people, but they never really picked it up.
0: Mm. Yeah. And so that's a good example, Dennis, because maybe in the moment in time with the available funding, that wasn't something that someone picked up, but that doesn't mean that the inquiry is done. But if the plants are extinct, there's nowhere to go.
1: Nowhere to go.
0: With
1: Good
0: it.
1: Point.
0: So an important reason to think about how we protect these plants. So if we have listeners who are interested in cycads, where would you point them to learn more? And where would you point them to help protect these plants?
1: There's a website called the Cycad Pages, which I think is extinct now that Ken Hill died, but it's still available. But there's a new one called the World List of Cycads. There's pictures of every species, where they are, ancillary information, photos of herbarium specimens and field photos, and we're constantly updating them. So there'll be a section on neurotoxicity on those pages. There'll be a section on chromosome numbers. There'll be a section on various topics that deal with them.
0: How many plants do you have at your home, Dennis?
1: Hardly any.
0: Yeah, this is a thing about botanists that is surprising. They don't cultivate plants indoors, really. It's not their thing.
1: Well, Jan goes nuts in our garden.
0: Okay, good.
1: But so yeah, all indoor plants, no, she doesn't want them either, you know?
0: Yeah. Well, Dennis, it's really fun to talk to you always. Thanks for coming to talk to us about cycads here on Plant People.
1: Thank you very much.
0: With hundreds of millions of years of cycad success behind us, it's all the more important that these living fossils survive this difficult time in their history for the benefit of the planet and for future generations. If you'd like to learn more about what you've heard in this episode, check out our show notes at nybg.org.

0: Now I know the difference. Inexplicable in those days. It was the colors. The complete lack of colors on the streets. Gray in many different shades. That was the only color. I know it now. Walking unter den Linden, squinting my eyes, trying to remember what it was like before. It is still very sad in here. The roads are still too wide. And it's always too cold. I have to admit it. I don't feel anymore just for having a camera in my hand. And I can stay here as long as I wish. Now. Still, something has gone lost forever. They got the freedom all right now. But couldn't have they understood before that a passport doesn't mean anything unless you have the money to travel.
1: That was B for Berlin East by Christina Maras.

0: That's the man who says out all the names. Calls the numbers out. He calls
1: he's
0: out
1: leader,
0: the numbers.
1: Huh?
0: Yeah, he's the leader.
1: And how did he get his name? Do you know?
0: Nah.
2: The parents were a little leery. Big rock star moving in their quiet, peaceful neighborhood. Even though he's a local boy, he was coming back and bringing that demon music with him. I'm Matt Omelia. I grew up on a street called Sunset Drive, which is four blocks long. A lot of bankers and doctors and lawyers and dentists. And then Leon moved in. He bought this big giant mansion. He built a big giant wall around it. When he was building his wall, he was out one day surveying the construction. I was over at my friend Jeff Heckenkemper's house, who lived right next door to Leon. And he came walking around with the sunglasses and the long hair. He asked if any of us played musical instruments. I told him I played drums, and he said, "All right." Nobody else in my house played music. None of my friends really played music. I was really kind of the only one that I knew of that was playing music. So I was expecting him to call me, you know. I mean, a drummer's right there in the neighborhood, two doors away. Eventually, I became his paper boy. Threw the paper over the wall every day, and his dogs would come and tear it to shreds. Same thing every single day. It's like, why is he taking a paper?
3: This is a game.
2: Back then, I collected door-to-door because you get better tips. So I would go to Leon's house. By the 15th of the month, if the person hadn't paid, you were obligated to cut their paper off. So I'd have to come back to Leon's house at least three or four times. Every time I went up there and rang the doorbell.
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5: Go away, we don't have any money.
2: They would always manage to pay me, but it would always be right up to the last day. And I was just hoping once that Leon would appear, pay me and talk. We could talk music, you know. But he never did. It was always somebody different, either relative, a friend, a groupie, or somebody came out and paid me the $1.95 a month. Occasionally, I got a tip. Toward the end of my paper route career, this one tall girl appeared one day to pay me. She asked me if I wanted a brownie. She said, "Would you like a brownie? They're freshly baked." A pot brownie would be the last thing my little altar boy brain would have conceived of. But I did consider it for a split second, and then I thought, if I told my mom that I ate a brownie from Leon Russell's house, she probably wouldn't be happy with that. So I just said, "Well, no thank you." But I don't know. I'm bad at decisions.
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7: Welcome to Brain Junk. I'm Amy Barton.
8: And I'm Trace Kerr. And it's time for a brainstorm. Let's take a little listen. Holy cow. Wow.
7: That is the scream of a cougar.
8: That's super creepy. It's a large brown wildcat that is native to North and South America, from the tip of Argentina to central Canada and all across the United States. The cougar is ubiquitous.
7: Wow. Yeah, we've had some cougar sightings in our area recently.
8: We have. I can remember when we lived in Southern California, sometimes they'd close school because there'd be one in a tree.
7: Ooh, really?
8: Over the playground. Yeah.
7: Oh, my goodness.
8: Yeah, they're everywhere. Sometimes they take out bikers, but we're not going to talk about any
7: Walk
8: of that.
7: Walk home fast, kids.
8: Right, exactly. The most remarkable thing about them, I think, is the scream. Well, some people think it sounds like a woman screaming.
7: It does.
8: Some people say it's the vocal equivalent of fingernails on a chalkboard.
7: Yeah.
8: Let's listen to it again.
7: She sounds like one of Dr. Liston's patients.
8: It does. Wow. What's fun about it is both males and females call, and it's thought to help them find mates, because mostly they only do it. I mean, these are pretty solitary cats. They don't like hanging out together. They, you know, they live most of their lives completely alone. But when somebody's in the mood for a little love, there's some screaming.
7: Wow, that's the equivalent of like, hey, baby, are your arms tired? You look like you flew all the way from heaven.
8: Yes.
7: Wow.
8: We don't need rose petals when we've got cougar screams.
7: Wow, that is amazing and alarming.
8: And that is a brainstorm.
7: Want to hear more? We're on Facebook and Instagram as Brain Junk Podcast, and you can find us on Twitter as @MyBrainJunk. Trace and I will catch you next time when we share more of everything you never knew you wanted to know, and I guarantee you will not be bored.

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6: Hi, I'm Nyla Boodoo. Welcome to Oh God, Now What? Almost 25 years ago, the September 11th attacks changed America and the world. I was starting my journalism career here in D.C., and my guest today, Haroon Mogal, on September 11th, 2001, was head of NYU's Muslim Student Association. He was in class when the towers fell, and, well, you're going to hear from him firsthand how his life and career were marked by that day like so many American Muslims, especially those of South Asian descent. He's actually still at a university as the current Muslim chaplain at Xavier University in Cincinnati, where he also teaches, and he's co-host of the Avenue M podcast. And I invited him today because I wanted to talk about and hear Muslim spiritual wisdom from Haroon about how he lived through not just that moment, but this current political moment, a time when we have Texas Governor Greg Abbott spending a lot of time talking about and legislating against Muslim Americans. But it's also at the same time, we have the first Muslim mayor of the largest city in the country, Zohran Mamdani in New York. It's a political moment where even as we have people in Congress saying things like, this is a direct quote, we need more Islamophobia, not less, we might also still see the first Muslim senator elected this fall. It's also a current moment where many of us are finding that we have to answer for things other people have done in our religion's name. So I'm hoping there's something all of us can take away from this conversation. Haroon, welcome to Oh God, Now What? Thanks for being here with me.
7: Thank you for having me.
6: So my 9/11 story is that it was the beginning of my journalism career, and I was literally in the Senate press gallery trying to get my press credentials on September 11th, when you actually used to walk into like the rotunda area to like get your press credentials. And the woman was like, something happened in New York. And I was like, yeah, my cab driver said that. And she's like, yeah, maybe you should come back tomorrow. And then I went on my way to the Reuters bureau and everything happened. I feel like for the young people listening, like, I feel like it's kind of like as a kid growing up when people talk about like JFK being assassinated, like my parents could tell me every single moment. And I feel like 9/11 is that where I could tell you 25 years later, every single moment of that day. Can you share your moments of that day?
7: The first thing I heard was the first thing I saw, which was getting out of the subway, coming down to NYU campus, and one of the two towers was on fire. And I asked someone just out loud what happened. There might have been an expletive in there, but I asked what happened, and someone said a plane had flown into the tower, and my imagination proposed that it was a small passenger plane, like a private plane, and it was a horrific, terrible, purely accidental accident. And so as bad as that was, I was going to go to class because I was probably going to be late for class. And so I got to class. Class was in the basement of the Kevorkian Center, New York University, from which, outside of which, you could see the towers. They were actually a landmark. You could orient themselves. You could orient yourself with the tower. Like, if you could see the towers, you would automatically know which direction you were going in or were supposed to go in. And then early during the class, one of the students in our major, Middle Eastern Studies, came downstairs, just poked his head into the room and said, the second tower has been hit. He presumably had been watching on television or knew more than we knew. And that's when we started to piece together that obviously this was not an accident, that something intentional and awful was happening. And it took me only a few more minutes to realize that I was president of the Muslim Students Association at NYU, which we call the Islamic Center at New York University. And I think, unfortunately for us, as young Muslims coming of age in New York City, thinking about all the things mosques didn't have, we were deeply frustrated by mosques that made themselves inaccessible. So we had gone out of our way to produce a website, to plaster our email everywhere, to connect with different communities, to make it very easy to find us, to join us, to be part of our community, to say that there's different paths in and we're not trying to judge anyone. We want to welcome everyone. And perversely, that meant that after that day, when anyone in the world and everyone in the world was looking for a Muslim voice to talk to, they usually found us because we were the easiest to find. And unlike a lot of mosques, we were a student-run mosque. So we were a lot more social and outgoing than perhaps, let's say, a mosque of recent immigrants or folks who just don't have the time, the bandwidth, right? That's literally, that was our bread and butter. That was our extracurricular activity. And so it was a very strange day because it was a combination of feeling like we were all attacked, because we were, but that we were exempt from any sympathy or any consideration, that we weren't allowed to say that we too were afraid, that we too felt that we'd been attacked. Our world had been overturned, just like anyone else's, just like as you had said.
6: Yeah. I'm sure this is like also a very kind of painful memory. Do you remember the moment whenever that person came in and said, like, the second tower has been hit? Did you think automatically then, like, terrorist, and then like, uh-oh, what if they're Muslim?
7: It was thought for me in part. I was in Persian class and our Persian teacher took a minute when he processed what had been said. And then he said something that I have not forgotten clearly, and I doubt I ever will forget. He said, if you are Middle Eastern or Muslim or confused for either or both, stay in the room. And that was a strange thing for him to say in the moment. And I didn't fully follow.
6: Wow.
7: He was actually a refugee from the Islamic Republic of Iran. He had fled. He was a political refugee. He had actually been singled out by the Shah's regime and then by the Islamic Republican regime. And so kind of, you know, it had a pretty tough go of it and ended up in the U.S. and was a brilliant Persian teacher. And once the few students in the room who were not so described had left, he said, listen, I don't know what happened, but I'm pretty sure I know that there will be a lot of people out there who will think that you had something to do with it. And so if I were you, I would get home to your dorm, to your apartment, wherever it might be, and probably lay low for a while just to be safe. And if you don't have a way to get anywhere, let me know.
6: Did you think he's overreacting?
7: As soon as we got out of the building, we could see the sky filled with smoke, and it was absolutely surreal. And people kept saying this is like a movie, because of course the only time we ever see anything like that is in a movie. And so the scale of what had happened was obviously beyond anything we could have conceived. And then there was a rumor mill, right? So we were told within the first hour or two that car bombs were going off in cities across the country, that other skyscrapers in other cities had also been hit. There was no way to really get a handle on what was happening in the immediate. So obviously your mind goes to the worst places, or is tempted at least to the worst places. And
6: right,
7: that's
6: it's like pre-social media, right?
7: Yeah, so, yeah, exactly.
6: And I remember, I'm sure it was the same for you, like in DC, my family couldn't get a hold of me because the phone lines were just like, the phone networks were overwhelmed. So did you go home? Like, what did you do?
7: So I have vignettes of the day, and one was we congregated near Washington Square Park and I saw some friends and we tried to figure out what to do. I lived on the Upper East Side, which was very far. The subways had been shut down. There was no reasonable way one could walk that far. It didn't also feel like the right thing to do at the moment. at some point.
8: I mean, you probably didn't feel safe, right? Like, you, no. Like, that was sort of the confusion of the day, at least in D.C. People were like, get off the streets.
7: Yeah.
8: You know?
7: Yeah. No one knew what to do. And at some point, I met up with a friend of mine who is on the board of the Islamic Center. And we said, maybe we should make our prayer space into a meeting point and make sure there's someone there to check in on everyone if anyone needs anything. Just see how people are doing. And we did. And then eventually campus was shut down. It was shut down for several days. I spent most of that day between our prayer space and a friend's dorm. And that's where, when we got to the dorm, that's where we watched the news and saw what had actually happened. So like you said, we didn't have access.
8: Yeah. I feel like it was like one of the most surreal moments of my, like, I was working for Reuters and I had to walk from, I was based at the Securities and Exchange Commission. I had to walk across to the main bureau. And I remember asking a police officer what to do. And he said, I don't know. And I thought that was like one of the weirdest things. But can I go back to, can you just share sort of like how you ended up president of the Muslim Student Association?
7: Yeah, I joined the Islamic Center at New York University first and foremost because I was looking for people to hang out with. The week that I got to campus, my freshman year, fall 1998, one of the first people I met was a fellow Muslim student, because NYU, for those who are listening who don't know, New York University does not have a campus. It is a massive university. It's a sprawling university, but it's kind of like skyscraper, office building, NYU, coffee shop, skyscraper, NYU, office building. So at the time, especially, it was very hard to just find people and have a feeling of campus if you didn't belong to some kind of club or student association. Otherwise, you just get lost in a crowd. And I had come from a very small town where, on the one hand, I was very used to small numbers of people, but on the other hand, very much wanted to be in a place where I could find more people like myself. I thought I was a unicorn, for lack of a better term. When I was growing up, I think there were only one or two other Muslim students my age, like around high school age. And when you're growing up, these certain things take on this huge valence, like, oh, they don't listen to the same music as me, or they don't wear the same clothes as me, or they're a year and a half older than me. And those become like chasms you cannot cross or wouldn't even want to dare cross. And so if people weren't like me, then who was I going to befriend? And I found at the Islamic Center a group of people not that different from myself. There were a lot of other Muslim kids from small towns across America, and we had pretty similar interests. And it was a nice feeling. And over time, I found I was really good at building campus life, planning events, building alliances with other clubs, relationships. And we grew almost exponentially because there were all these other kids who felt like they didn't know where they belonged. And so we had a tagline, what a great Muslim community should feel like. And
8: that was your tagline?
7: That was our tagline.
8: What a great Muslim community should feel like.
7: Yeah.
8: Were you religious?
7: So the sad fact of it is that I lost the chance to figure out my own relationship to religion, because after that day, after that Tuesday, I felt like I had to be a public voice. And how could I negotiate my own relationship to my religion when it felt like the world was falling apart? I just went into some kind of emergency mode. I had planned to be a very good Desi boy and have a nice, stable, middle-class life and live in the suburbs and have nothing to do with media, with all due respect, to you and to me, and to not go into fields that, frankly, I had no precedent for, I had no mentors in, if not for what happened that day. And I think that's, to me, that's the rupture, because as much as I enjoyed the work I was doing, I never wanted that to be a national thing. I never wanted that to involve media. I just wanted to build a fun community. That was pretty much it. And then the whole world came knocking. And because of my family background, because I knew a lot about Islam, because I was a Middle Eastern studies major, I was better equipped than most students my age to answer those questions. I was not emotionally or psychologically equipped, though.
8: So I just want to go back to what you said about not being able to figure out your own religion. What was happening then?
7: So what's interesting to me, there's been a surge in Islamophobia, as you noted, in the last few months. It feels very familiar. And so it feels very frustrating, because I haven't felt this kind of anti-Muslim animus in America for many years. But if I go back to that year, the first months after September 11th, there was anger, but there was also curiosity and there were questions, but there was no narrative that had taken hold. I think the narrative of civilizational war, of endless war, of a 24/7 state of emergency, that did not take hold for many months after, until maybe the run-up to the Iraq war. And I would argue that some of that had to do with trying to sell the Iraq war, to make a link between two things that weren't actually connected. You had to create a civilizational threat, as opposed to, there is a terrorist group, they are dangerous, they are bad, but they are not representative of 2 billion people, and they are not an existential threat to the West, right? And so I think that initially the work just felt like explanatory. Like, I would get up in front of people and answer questions, Islam 101. And then over some months after the initial panic and intensity, when things seemed like they were going back to normal, I noticed a shift. And then it felt like I was playing defense. And then at some point, I felt like we were on the verge of something catastrophic as a country, that we were talking about policies and approaches that I was sure would be very bad for our country. And yet, what could I do as a kid in his 20s with no institutional support, no real sense of what he's doing? I should just go talk to everyone and tell them why this is bad.
8: What was it like in your head where you weren't even sure how you felt about your own religion, and then you sort of became a spokesperson for it?
7: Where do you think my hair went? It's good.
8: Well, I'm laughing. Hard. You're not laughing. I feel like I should point out.
7: I think in my head, and now that I look back on it, it makes sense, but I also have no idea why it made sense. I told myself I wanted to build a Muslim community for people like me who felt left out. But I still felt left out because I had not done the work myself. And to be a young American Muslim then was particularly fraught, because we were building our own institutions, because the models that many of our elders had created, some of which were great, didn't necessarily speak to us, and certainly weren't sufficient to who we were before 9/11, let alone what happened after 9/11. So you're asking a 21, 22-year-old with no real life experience, who's not been able to ask hard questions, who's never had a reckoning with religion, to be like, go out there and do the work.
8: You write about this in your memoir, How to Be a Muslim, an American Story.
7: I proposed How to Be an American, a Muslim Story, but they felt it wouldn't sell as well.
8: What a surprise. So
7: it did sell better, though. So who am I to say?
8: And I mean, there's so much you write about in that book, just frankly, how tough life was for you then. When you look back now, what do you think is important to share for us to know?
7: Religion is a very powerful force, and it can do a lot of good in people's lives, but it can cause a lot of harm. And one of the reasons I do the work that I do now, I spend a lot of time working with high schoolers and college students. I, separately from my work at Xavier, which is a Jesuit Catholic university, I also run what's called a halakha, like a study circle. And I think in many ways, their experience is a lot easier than mine, because there's just a lot more kids. And if I look back on it, the thing that actually hit me is, I think that if I had spent more time with people my age, I probably would have avoided a lot of this too, because I had a very solitary childhood. I spent a lot of time with books, and my parents, and, you know, very well-intentioned, like they were great parents, and, you know, but they're immigrants. They didn't really understand. As far as they saw it, it was just your grades that mattered. And I think if I had had a slightly more social, normal childhood, I probably would have developed a little bit more of an ability to deal with other people and with myself in a more healthy and kind of normal way. But I think it's really about, every religion has points at which it can be exploited or misunderstood, and we have to be very mindful of those and correct for those. And that's what I spend a lot of time thinking about now, for myself, first of all, but also for the work I do as a teacher, as a professor.
8: How did you get from being the spokesperson to being the person who's now helping? Like, you're the person who, like, you wanted to have 25 years ago. How did that happen?
7: This is an answer no one has ever given you before. Dubai. Because what happens in Dubai does not stay in Dubai. And I don't know that anyone has...
8: I did not think you were going to say Dubai.
7: Nobody has ever had a spiritual epiphany in Dubai until I did. And then after that, they stopped that. They just banned it. That was a terrible thing to say. But that's the perversity of it. I want to acknowledge that, because it is a police state. And it's not a place where you would think a person would find any kind of enlightenment. But it was because of that that I did. religion is very strictly controlled in there, to the extent that basically the same sermon is given in every mosque on Friday because they're all prepared.
9: Who decides that?
7: They have a ministry of religious affairs, just like a lot of Muslim majority countries. And so things are vetted. And they will say, you know, in their defense that their societies are afraid of extremism. They are very pluralistic societies. If they want to run a city state where I think what 80, 90% of the population is not Emirati, obviously you'd have to take great care. So I'm not trying to turn this into a, you know, a kind of black or white scenario. I'm flagging something because it was very counterintuitive and I didn't know it going into it. Basically, my health fell apart in my early 30s. I was in and out of hospitals. I was doing really badly. I had to leave my doctorate. I left my job. Marriage fell apart. It was a pretty tough few
9: rough
7: years.
9: Time. Yeah.
7: Yeah. It was not how I anticipated my 30s going. And my brother was living in Dubai and he said to me, why don't you come out here for a while? Why don't you spend some time here? It'll be good for you. And I'll just choose one moment because there's a lot there. But I went to a mosque on Friday and I walked in and nobody had any idea who I was. And it was the most liberating feeling in the world. And then I realized that, I mean, thanks to geopolitics and all kinds of things, nobody needs to fundraise for the mosques in Dubai. They've got more than enough money. So effectively, it was like public infrastructure I didn't even have to pay taxes for. And the reason it was so important was like, I could just go in there and talk to God. I didn't have to be a face. I didn't have to answer questions. I didn't have to think about, you know, who's in, who's out, who's on the board, who has access to this space. And again, those questions are necessary. But there's times when you just need to talk to God. And so I could go into a mosque and sit there for an hour or two, perfectly undisturbed. And the amount of reflection that proceeds from that is formidable. I ended up joining a Sufi tariqa, so what you would call Sufism, a particular take on Islam, which I did for several years. And I think that was very healing for me and very important for me. Eventually, I left for certain reasons, but those years kind of gave me space to rebuild myself.
9: As you're talking, I'm just thinking about when I went into the Grand Mosque in Abu Dhabi, like the part that they let visitors go to, and just like the beautiful writing on the wall. And I'm just wondering, when you said like you were there and you were talking to God, were there specific passages? Were there specific things that you feel like there was like that light bulb started coming on? Or what was where did that healing start?
7: Sure. So part of it was getting to spend Ramadan in Dubai. And I'd not really ever spent Ramadan in a Muslim majority society, or at least a society where Islam is the default religious tradition. So that was fascinating because I could go to the mosque and you had some of the best Quran reciters in the world. And I experienced a kind of faith I had never experienced before that I didn't know was possible. What I had often experienced before that was a surface level faith. So Islam does have a strong tradition of formal outward practice. So very similar to the Jewish tradition in key respects, right? Like how you pray is very specifically prescribed. When you pray, what you say, what you're supposed to wear. And that can become, instead of the start of the journey, the end of the journey. And I had never taken it any farther, in part because, and to just be as charitable as possible to those who taught me the religion, most Muslims in the world are refugees from their own civilization. Because of the brutality of colonialism, we pick at only pieces of what our religious tradition once was. And so I remember there's 7 verses of the Quran. It's the opening chapter. Fatiha literally means the opening. It's the first chapter of the Quran. It's sort of like the Lord's Prayer for those who are familiar with it. And I remember I was in a small mosque in Ramadan in a quiet corner of Dubai, nothing like the Grand Mosque of Abu Dhabi.
9: Yeah, which is like, as I was saying that, I was like, it's like the most expensive, beautiful mosque.
7: Yeah, if you showed someone the mosque now, they think it's AI. Like, who actually would have made that, right? It's kind of wild, right?
9: Yeah.
7: Most people do not pray in those mosques. And I remember the imam, you know, he recites the first verse, which says, all praise is due to God, Lord of the worlds. And he just stopped. And he started praising God. As if he had forgotten we were even in the room with him. And so if you've seen Muslim prayer, it's sort of, you know, you have an imam at the very front, someone who's leading the prayer, and then people are lined up behind him and, you know, we move in sync. And he was just on another plane of existence. We were just kind of along for the ride. And I thought it was amazing that he turned the Quran into an actual living text in the course of his prayer. that every time he read something, and obviously it helped that he spoke and understood Arabic, he would like reflect on it, but not in the sense of someone who is reflecting on something very emphatically and performatively. It's as if it had hit him the first time. And, you know, there was another night a few weeks later where they had brought in a famous reciter and he gave this extended supplication in prayer, like a dua where you call on God. And I had never heard anyone call on God like that before. And he just kept saying this thing over and over again, that you brought us from non-existence into existence. And then he would just start crying. Like he was just talking to God and we had the privilege of being in the room for the conversation. And that hit me so hard because to me, what he was saying was there's a moment in many people's lives, especially maybe when we're younger, where we ask, like, why me? Why this? And he just kind of hit the nail with the Muslim hammer, right? So to speak, like he answered that question with the answer Islam proposes, which is it wasn't supposed to be your choice.

0: at all that much. To an extent, and I know I'm saying this as someone who's teaching philosophy at Xavier, but, you know, within reason, sometimes you just kind of need to get out of your head.
1: Is that what you say to your students now?
0: I mean, I wouldn't say get out of your head. That's a little bit harsh. I can be mean to myself, right? But what I would say is that if we don't have commitments outside ourselves, commitments that we can't shake and can't break, whatever that might be, heck, have a cat, right? The cat doesn't really care how you're feeling. The cat needs to be fed. You have to have commitments that you cannot break and cannot shake, because with those and through those, we build ourselves. I think that the Muslim take is not so much that you just find yourself, but you find and make yourself. And self-construction is an ongoing, persistent process. It's not something that happens once and then is done. There's a lot of maintenance.
1: Stay with us. We'll be right back. So would you say one of the big commitments or one of your major formations now is, and I'm thinking particularly of the idea of Islamophobia, the fact that you are constantly being asked to answer for 2 billion people, extremist behavior, all of those things. Does it come from what you were saying about existence? Like, I did not choose this. I just have to move through it, and that's my responsibility?
0: I don't want to frame it like that exactly, because I'm worried that that might sound a little cynical, maybe. I think that's the moment when it hit me that this is what it is. What do you want to make from it? And then a lot of work had to follow from there. When it comes to Islamophobia, I have three things that I want to say on this. The first is, I hope people can understand how painful and infuriating it was to be on the receiving end of Islamophobia. Like, myself and tens of thousands of people around the country protested against the Iraq war. We said, this is going to be a disaster. And sure enough, it was a disaster. And one of the disastrous outcomes was ISIS. And then we were blamed for ISIS. And I was like, hey, excuse me, we were here saying, don't do this. Why is it my fault? That was the first moment. The second was, after that, I had this reckoning with activism in my own mind, where I said, maybe street protest doesn't work. Maybe we need more. And I jumped into policy spaces. I did more media engagement, that kind of thing. And I remember working at a think tank in DC on the question of the Iran deal. And we actually gamed out what would happen if there were no Iran deal. And every scenario that we came up with was absolutely terrible. And mind you, in every scenario we constructed or pursued, the interlocutors on the American side were, shall we say, more committed and informed civil servants, not drawing any particular contrast to any other administration. Nudge, nudge, wink, wink. But then it was like, well, you know, now it's come back, this Islamophobia, right? That this is the reason America has problems. And it's like, no, this is not the reason America has problems. Actually, I think Islamophobia is, and I know this is a bold claim to make, one of the most harmful forces in America in the last 20 some years, for all Americans, not just for Muslims, for Muslims as well, obviously, and particularly. But think about how many trillions of dollars and how many years of war have gone into conflicts that were fueled by bigotry and a refusal to see complexity. And imagine where else those resources could have gone. So that's the second point. And the third point is a more religious and uplifting one, which is, there's an Islamic concept called amana, a trust, that we don't really own anything, including ourselves. Everything we have is an amana, a trust from God. It's a verse, I believe, in Surah Baqarah, in the second chapter of the Quran, to the effect of, make not your own hands the source of your own destruction. Meaning that what you have control over your hands, what you have in front of you, you can do things. Don't do things that destroy yourself. Do things, rather, that build yourself, that leave good in the world for those after you. In fact, the very word for faith in Islam is iman, which comes from the word imana. The words are related. Faith is a trust. And that is a beautiful thing, because the all-powerful creator of everything, somewhere outside of time and space, decided that you and I would exist, and decided when and where and how we would exist. And that is God's decision, not our own. And so it is not something to get through. It is something to cherish. God chose for me to be born in America. America is also an amana. It is something that we have been entrusted with. And when you are entrusted with property, what you're saying is you know that at some point you will have to pass this on to someone. It is not really yours, just like my life is not really mine.

0: I didn't choose to exist, and I'm not going to choose how I leave the world. I have no idea how that'll happen. But while I'm here, I have to protect and cherish it.
1: So is it trust? Is it responsibility?
0: Yeah, it's a trust, it's a responsibility, it's something that's been vouchsafed to you, it's a gift, it's a loan, however you want to see it. The way I would look at it is imagine if someone says to you, hey, I'm on vacation for a few months, can you watch my house? And you would take care of that house. But the house is your life. And that's what that imam in Dubai was saying, that you brought us from non-existence into existence. And in that case, I was chosen to be Harun, born to Pakistani parents in New England. And so, yes, I should be proud of and embrace that because that's what was chosen for me. But other people had other identities chosen for them. My identity is not better than someone else's. It's important because it was decided from on high. And so that's how I look at the question of patriotism, is that part of my response to Islamophobia is I don't want to respond anymore in this gotcha kind of way. I mean, that can be kind of fun from time to time. It feeds the ego a little bit. It feels good when you're tired and bored and frustrated.
1: What's the
0: Also, now.
1: gotcha? What is the gotcha?
0: So, Governor Abbott a few days ago called ablution stations in Dallas Airport
1: The
0: like
1: washing
0: whites.
1: stations.
0: Yeah, the foot washing stations for you to prepare before you pray. He called them like whites only bathrooms. And I was like, really? Like, the fun thing about American Islamophobia is as wrong as you could possibly be. Like, it's not an analogy to something that has nothing to do with anything. Governor Abbott is saying that this is like racial apartheid. Mind you, 10 to 30% of the enslaved Africans who were brought here against their will were Muslim and were not allowed to be Muslim. So you drew on that history to make the opposite example. Like, do you even know what you're saying? Also, has anyone ever stopped Governor Abbott from washing his feet in an ablution station? I highly doubt it. There's no sign any. Like, it just, I mean, just, it's preposterous, right? So there is a part of you
1: So
0: that
1: that's the
0: wants to be
1: gotcha
0: like,
1: answer to Governor Abbott. What if you were talking to Governor Abbott now, like what would be the actual what was the answer you feel like you should do?
0: the answer I feel I should do?
1: No. Well, you feel like you should do the gotcha, but what's the answer that
0: Oh.
1: you right? Like let's go to the trust answer.
0: I wouldn't respond directly. And I mean that 100%. I'm tired of responding directly. I don't want to fight on that ground. I would rather say, hey, what do you want for the future of America? Do you think the policies you line up with and support are going to leave our country better off? Can you really look everyone in the eye in Texas and say, this is working for us? Do you feel like it's a good place to leave our country to be picking fights with everyone in the world and doing nothing to prepare for what we see coming? You know, like that's an amana. An amana is, it's like if you have a kid, right? You have to think about the kid now, but you also have to think about the kid in 10, 20, 30 years. So I feel like what I like about Imam Dani and Abdullah Sayed is not necessarily a specific policy. Is that they choose to respond to hate with a message of let's build a better country for each and everyone. And I think that is a deeply religious and deeply Muslim message. Islam doesn't prescribe how you should do that. One might come up with a different solution, but we have to have some shared ends. And to me, religiously, those ends are sanctioned by God.
1: Harun, unfortunately, I think your experience having to answer for your religion is something that's actually applicable to a lot of other traditions now, to Christians, to American Jews. Just wonder what your thoughts are about that.
0: So one of the things I often tell my students is that we cannot let our faith be defined by Islamophobia. Neither do we let it get defined by those who demonstrate clear hostility and bigotry towards us, but also that we can't let that be the place where we stop, that our focus becomes responding to the bigotry as opposed to a larger moral vision. So I had a friend who is a rabbi in Washington, D.C., who once said, speaking about anti-Semitism, said, do you think that the bigotry your community faces would change if the circumstances of your community changed? And I said something along the lines of, well, given everything that's happening in the Muslim world, it gets picked on, people focus on failed states or political upheaval, and they extrapolate from there to make a judgment about all Muslims. And he said, look at my community. Do you think that if your community were prospering in the United States across the board, would the bigotry stop? Or would there still be bigotry just with a different explanation for itself? And that sits with me for two reasons. One is because what he was trying to say is that he wanted his community to focus on what it means to be Jewish independently of how people perceive him. or perceive them as a community. And I tell my students that all the time. And actually, that point has been made many times over. One of the reasons for the current surge in Islamophobia in America, I think it's a very deliberate attempt to undermine certain political candidates. But the fact that those candidates are prominent proves that the country has changed. So it's not a simple story. We are not the community we were 20 years ago. We've got Aisha Wahab, who just won a special election in California for Eric Swalwell's seat. We've got Sohrab Mamdani. We've got Abdullah Sayed, right? We've got Yemeni coffee in every city in America. Those cultural and political achievements, that prominence, will also promote a backlash. And so the question is then, if you've defined yourself by the backlash, who will you be if the backlash recedes, or when the backlash recedes? And if the story we tell ourselves is that we as a community are always discriminated against, how do you explain what we're seeing right now?
1: I'm just curious what you are hearing from your students. I mean, you're in Ohio. What are they coming to you and saying in the realm of what we've been talking about here?
0: In terms of the Islamophobia, what's very interesting among Muslim students is that they are the product of 20 some years of dealing with this, whether directly or indirectly. They're kind of just tired of it. They're not intimidated. They're not moved by it. And one of the interesting things about working on a college campus is you realize how old you are, but then it also makes you more nimble intellectually, right? Because you're forced to reckon with things you don't understand. Okay, so do you remember at the end of the World Cup when Spain beat Argentina and a fight broke out?
1: Yeah.
0: And
1: Lamine Yamal held up the sign about the Falklands War.
0: Yeah. So leaving aside the Falklands War, Lamine Yamal was on his knees praying. And I think that for me, it's so weird, even now, to see so much prominence given to certain Muslims in certain spaces. In the UFC world, in the World Cup, in the NBA, there's a lot more cultural reference points that invoke Islam, right? Like Mamdani is a genuinely popular politician. And to me, I still look at that as, wow, look at how much things have changed. Whereas to someone who's 15, 20, 25, that's not a change.
1: It's just their world.
0: It's just their world.
1: Yeah.
0: So I don't think Islamophobia lands the same way, because when I walk into a Xavier classroom, none of my students are Muslim, by the way. I teach philosophy courses, and I reference Lamine Yamal, they all know who I'm talking about. Is not a mystery to them. And so I think that the frustrations I hear aren't necessarily specific to Islamophobia. They're a feeling that they have been let down, that the people in charge are not treating the world like it is an amana. So like our youngest, our son and I watched Independence Day over the summer. We make it a point to watch some like classic movies.
1: One of
0: movies.
1: My favorite movies.
0: Right? It's a great achievement of Western
1: civilization.
0: That's
1: like my favorite presidential speech.
0: Right?
1: Like,
0: oh, okay. So perfect. Today we celebrate our Independence Day. Yeah, but okay. It's not as cool.
1: Remember, it will not be for the, like, it will be 4th of July. It will be not for America.
0: Not an American
1: for
0: holiday.
1: The world.
0: For the world. Yeah.
1: When the world, trust me. When the world stood up and said, we will not go quietly. Yeah, I think it's a
0: It was great, right? So then I asked him, what'd you think? And he's like, it's a little unrealistic. And I was like, yeah, well, like, obviously, right? It's about aliens. And he's like, no, not the aliens. He's like, I know it's a sci-fi movie. And he rolled his eyes, right? Because it's not a sentence if there's not an eye roll. And then he said, who would ever believe a president could be that young? And I was like, oh, damn. He doesn't look at the presidency as an office for people who care or even who have competency. Do you see what I mean?
1: I mean, that's terrible.
0: So like,
1: yeah.
0: Why would he think Islamophobia is a special or unique concern? The larger problem is, like, look who's in charge.
1: But I think that jadedness, which I will say I see in like the 20 somethings in my family, they're going to be so mad that I said that on this podcast. Great.
0: Okay. Do they listen to the podcast? There's the question.
1: Sometimes.
0: Okay.
1: I think that jadedness is kind of an all age thing now. There's so much despair and it's just become like so normalized.
0: Yeah.
1: What other things do you turn to kind of overcome that?
0: Yeah. So I would push back a little that I think that a lot of the young folks I work with are not quite as jaded as I had initially expected. I think they are frustrated. Mm. I think they are let down. But I see in some of these young candidates a kind of collective eye roll in a good way that we're really not interested in responding to these arguments. Like, we understand a diversionary tactic when we see one or hear one. I think that this generation trained and honed on social media is far more sophisticated and not in the least intimidated by these narratives, which is why I thought it was very interesting when Abdul Al-Sayed did that interview on Fox News with Jesse Waters, right? And they kind of sparred back and forth. And even Jesse Waters at the end was kind of like, oh, I kind of like him, right? Because I think
1: got Jesse Waters. So, like, it was a, we'll put a link in the show notes. I feel like it's 20 minutes everyone should watch.
0: Yes. But what I think what he appreciated, and now I'm speaking through the mind of Jesse Waters, which I never thought I would do. So thank you for this podcast. But what I thought was interesting is that I think he appreciated that he was not interested in becoming a punching bag. And he refused the terms of the conversation.
1: He refused the narrative. So what lessons you think then the older people like us should be taking from younger people about narratives?
0: We're all going to die. And I mean that in a very profound and spiritual way, not in a depressive or negative way. That the mark of a good life, I think, as a parent, is, God willing, that those kids will be able to live lives of their own long after I'm gone. That's what a job of a parent is. And the job of a citizen is not really that different. To take care of a country so that it can continue thriving long after you're gone. I think the problem is that we have created a culture that does not believe in the importance of facing death and preparing for it. And I don't mean facing death in the sense of giving up hope, but rather clarifying. Like, I don't have the energy a 20-year-old has. I don't. I'm not supposed to. I have a certain amount of time in this world. I have certain things to do, and I want to do them, and I'm doing a lot. Like, alhamdulillah, I'm very happy for that. But in the back of my mind, I have to think, am I making plans to live forever? I mean, imagine how gone we are as a culture when someone is in their late 70s and thinks, now's the time to become president. That strikes me as someone who does not believe that life is an amana.
1: This podcast is coming out the week before the anniversary. You are actually going to be giving a sermon in your local mosque on
0: September 11th.
1: It is on September 11th, because that's Friday.
0: Yeah.
1: As we're thinking about this idea of reframing the narrative, right? Like, we started this conversation with you saying, because of your actual 9/11 experience, like, you didn't actually get to be like, what is Islam? That was taken away from you. What are you saying now? What do you want us to know about what Islam is? And then what are you going to be saying to people on this anniversary?
0: So on the anniversary itself, I want to talk a little bit about how many of us experienced that day or the after effects of that day, and to mark and to recognize that. But the congregation, the mosque, asked me specifically to reflect on the last 25 years. And so I want to make 3 points. One is that patriotism is consistent with our faith, that our country is an amana, and that no matter what people say to us, we are still responsible for what is in our care and in our power and in our responsibility. That's one point. The next point is, when we become defensive and talk about what Islam is not, then we are not actually spending any time with what Islam is. And the third point is the point that answers your other question. And there's a concept in physics that I think is called hysteresis. It's not that different from a feedback loop. And what I want to point out is that, and this sounds trite in the moment, actions have consequences, but I don't mean in a trivial way. When I was young, I had a crisis of faith. I lost my faith. And I remember when I thought to myself, God doesn't exist, I winced as if I would be struck down by a bolt of lightning. Because that is, of course, naturally what happens when you doubt your faith, right? And needless to say, there was no lightning strike directly on my person. And I might have immediately concluded from that making that decision.
1: Because God doesn't exist. Sorry, that's like a terrible joke.
0: Because,
1: particularly on the show.
0: Although the funny thing is, as I'm telling the story, I realized that our house was actually hit by lightning many times. So maybe it was sort of an indirect note. But the reason I'm bringing that up is because sometimes people think that moral laws have consequences akin to physical laws. They do. But they don't have immediate consequences. Morality is like the climate. You can pump CO2 into the atmosphere for decades and not notice anything. But it's there. And it's making a difference, not in a way that people should make a difference. And then one day you will feel those consequences. And even then, if you cease the activity, the consequences remain, right? Like if we switch to a fully, let's say, renewables economy globally today, we would still have climate change to deal with, right? The problem would not be more bad, but it would still be bad. And the reason I say that, and what I want to leave the congregation with is the same lesson that I think we as Americans need to reflect on, is that what we are doing right now to our country and in the name of our country has consequences. It is not a game. And we may think that it's not a big deal because I don't feel anything immediately, that it's still raining and snowing and sunny. The stock market is going up. Life is normal. But that's not how morality works. And I think the lesson of Islam is that you have to submit yourself to certain norms and practices consistently every day, not just because they keep you in the presence of God and a consciousness of something higher and more beautiful, but because who you are at the end of that process is not who you were at the beginning. That actions accumulated do have consequences. A person who chooses to spend every day with people they might not be familiar with will inevitably be a different kind of person years down the road. A person who is willing to look himself or herself in the mirror and say, was that the right thing to do every day, is not going to be the same person. And it may not happen overnight, but it does happen. That God works slowly and faith works slowly and it's meant to. And what I would like to leave the congregation with, and I suppose the audience, is we might not be able to control what other people are doing and accumulating in our American atmosphere, but we have more control than we realize over ourselves and our communities. So what are we going to do?
1: Harun, thank you so much. And obviously, we want you to come back and talk about other things that don't have to be about Islamophobia. So I hope you'll do that.
0: Thank you. I would like that.
1: Harun Mogul is a Muslim chaplain and also teaches at Xavier University in Cincinnati. He's also host of the Avenue M podcast. And if you want to hear more, he and I are actually going to be in conversation with a couple of other folks from Religion News Service on September 9th, reflecting about this 25th anniversary and what it means in the face of Islamophobia. It's free. And if you want to register, we'll put that link in the show notes. You can join us live or listen to a recording later. I'm Nyla Boodoo. You can find Oh God, Now What on Substack, where you can join the conversation around each episode, get bonus behind the scenes, and also be in conversation with other people who are listening to the podcast. Oh God, Now What is a co-production of PRX Productions, Glad You're Here, and Rhyme Media. Our production team is Nick Minoni, Robin Lin, Genevieve Sponsler, Sandra Lopez Monsalve, and Edwin Ochoa. The executive producer at Rhyme Media is Dan Bobkoff, and at PRX Productions, it's Jocelyn Gonzalez. Our theme music is by Hansdale Shi. Oh God, Now What is made possible by the John Templeton Foundation.

0: This is Bird Note. When waterfowl are in decline, hunters are some of the first people to sound the alarm and fund the recovery. Jared Henson is a project manager with Ducks Unlimited, a nonprofit hunting and conservation group.
1: The North American model of conservation puts the bulk of the responsibility to fund conservation on hunters, because hunters in general are the consumptive users of those habitats, and they're just more willing to give money to that cause.
0: That money not only comes from hunting license sales, but also taxes on gear.
1: So guns, ammo, binoculars, all those sporting goods that you would use for hunting, a portion of that tax goes to the states, and they can then allocate that into conservation funding.
0: Financial support is just one way that hunters contribute to habitat management.
1: Waterfowl biologists and scientists have been leveraging hunters for data for almost 100 years now. The big thing now is avian influenza. Hunters are some of the first to see the impacts of that in the field, especially since the main vector for it is waterfowl. And so hunters really play a big role in disease monitoring.
0: Learn more about how hunters support wildlife conservation in Season 8 of Bring Birds Back, available in your favorite podcast app and on our website, birdnote.org. I'm Jazzy Johnson.
2: Let's start with the beat. Boom, boom. Boom, boom.
3: Boom, boom. This is Little Red Rooster by Howlin' Wolf. Malim is playing me a recording because he has something to say about the blues. He knows that the blues have roots in black music, but he thinks there's something more here. It's deep in the fabric of the song, something that dates back hundreds of years. Malim says that elements of African and Native music mixed and formed the blues.
2: Listen to the melodic structure, and you're not hearing anything African, and you're not hearing anything European. You're hearing Choctaw. A lot of what we consider blues and rock and roll actually came out of Native music.
3: Malim is part of a growing number of people who are talking about Native influence in the blues. Even the Smithsonian had an event about it recently. This song is from 1928. It's called Indian Tom Tom by Big Chief Henry's Indian String Band. More scholars are noticing how this blues melody seems to fit on top of this Native American chant, how the beat of the blues is like the drumming at a powwow. Malim is 48 years old. He's part African American, part Native American. He's got long, graying dreads and often wears beadwork from his tribe, the Wampanoag, around his neck. He grew up listening to blues greats, Muddy Waters, Willie Dixon, B.B. King, and he started to play when he was 10.
2: I play viola, cello, violin.
3: But it wasn't until one night in college that Malim started to see himself in the music.
2: Clavinet,
3: a Native American musician was playing at a show in Boston. His name was Mixashon, meaning messenger. Mixashon started his set with a Native chant.
2: And then he suddenly starts going into singing Maybelline by Chuck Berry. And I'm like, what? And he's going back and forth between the Native style and rock and roll lyrics. And afterward, I'm like, what was that? And he's like, well, man, it's all the same music.
3: So after he heard Mixashon, he went home and started to explore this idea. Decades ago, though, it wasn't something a lot of people were talking about. But that didn't stop him.
2: I started listening to every recording I could get my hands on of Native drums, Native groups out of the South in particular, and then listening to it against all the legends of blues and realizing, yeah, that melody. It's very little different from

0: This is personal from Walim. He says he's just like the Blues, part Native, part Black.
1: There are a lot of people who are mixed Black and Native. There are a number of people who are ashamed of that mix on either side.
0: There may be more talk about mixed identity, but from Walim's point of view, it's still a little taboo.
1: You have a lot of members of the tribe who don't want to make that acknowledgement and were troubled that I did. When I did my hair in locks, there was actually a grumbling among some of the elders to remove me from the tribal role because I locked my hair.
0: Growing up was even more complicated for Walim because he moved back and forth between Mashpee and the Bronx.
1: I ended up being, I guess, a little too Mashpee for New York and a little too New York for Mashpee.
0: It's in the making of music that Walim says he's embracing who he is and what he believes.
1: It's impossible to create art that is not reflective of your condition, even if you're trying to pretend that your condition doesn't exist. At the end of the day, music is about spirit and is about freedom of spirit.
0: It's Saturday night. Walim is about to jam with his band, the Groovalottos, at a jazz and blues club in Marion. The club is like a second living room for him, a place for him to experiment with his music. Walim's performing a song from his new album. For him, the coming together of Black and Native is at the core of the song. There isn't much of a crowd, only a handful of regulars sitting by the bar. But his long dreads are flying as he plays, and there's a huge grin on his face. This is when he's fully himself. For WCAI, I'm Abby Madan.

This is Bird Note. As a flock of ducks lift off from a marsh, their wings reveal large patches of powder blue and emerald. These dabbling ducks are called blue-winged teal. They're petite birds, noticeably smaller than mallards. The male's blue-gray head has a bright white crescent at the base of the bill, and his cinnamon sides and underparts are peppered with dark dots. Females are mottled grayish-brown. Blue-winged teal are long-distance migrants, traveling from nesting areas in Canada and the U.S. to South America for the winter. They feed in shallow water, with a preference during the breeding season for snails and fly larvae. In fall and winter, they seek out plant matter, especially seeds. Blue-winged teal pair up during the winter and migrate together in spring to a nesting area, often to where the female was born. There, the female will lay about 10 eggs, which hatch after 3 weeks. Once the eggs hatch, mother and ducklings walk away from the nest area within 24 hours, never to return to their nest again. Within just weeks, the young will be flying and ready to join their parents in their great migration south. For Bird Note, I'm Michael Stein.

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4: Coming up on the Arts Hour with me, Nikki Beatty, I'll be talking to the back-from-the-dead visionary Danish director Nicholas Winding Refn about his new film, Her Private Hell. We'll hear from the Oscar-winning French actor Juliette Binoche about her widely debated new film, Queen at Sea. And British author Candice Carty-Williams talks about bringing back her much-loved character, Queenie.
5: When I'm writing it, I'd be bored if I wasn't writing someone who was like, who wasn't annoying. She kind of pushes you in loads of different ways, and she definitely push me as a writer to kind of explore, like, how irritating can we get on the page without an editor saying we've gone too far.
4: Also on the show, American actor Bill Pullman discusses playing groovy jazz legend Bill Evans' father, and man of the moment, Welsh actor Matthew Rhys, on Widow's Bay and The Beast in Me, which have just earned him a record-breaking scoop at the Emmy Awards. All that and more coming up on the Arts Hour.
6: BBC News with Emily Thomas. The Malaysian government says it started repatriating about 5,000 asylum seekers from Myanmar under a controversial deal signed with Myanmar's military ruler Minaw Klang. Three ships from Myanmar's navy are scheduled to leave Malaysia later today, carrying the first returnees. Malaysia says some of them are Muslim Rohingyas and the repatriation is voluntary. Human rights groups have condemned the repatriation. Mahi Ramakrishnan runs the non-profit organisation Beyond Borders Malaysia.
7: Over the last few months, we have seen an escalation of hate against the Rohingya on social media. And, you know, there's a lot of talk about how an election is looming in Malaysia. Malaysia has become incredibly racist and xenophobic. And a large segment of the Malaysian society are actually happy to see the Rohingya go. And the Prime Minister is just feeding into that as a way of getting votes and staying in power at the next elections.
6: The artificial intelligence company OpenAI says it's scrapped the planned release of its next AI model due to safety concerns. Maura Fogarty reports.
8: OpenAI's decision is the latest in a string of incidents involving cutting-edge artificial intelligence models going rogue. The U.S. company says the AI system had gone outside the confines of what it was allowed to do and did not communicate back to users accurately, including telling them the truth about what actions it took. The chief executives of OpenAI and Anthropic have recently been calling on the industry to slow down the development of the most advanced AI models after several incidents involving systems misbehaving, including one that accessed Australian government websites and systems without authorization.
6: The French Prime Minister, Sébastien Lecornu, has warned that any escalation in student protests at high schools across the country would be irresponsible. More than 160 people were arrested on Monday. The demonstrations stem from issues including overcrowded classes and a shortage of teachers. In Spain, activists who've occupied a square in central Madrid will decide whether to continue their protest today after hearing expected new government proposals on tackling the housing crisis. Hundreds pitched their tents, angry at the eviction of an 87-year-old woman, Mari Carmen Abascal, after rent on her apartment was massively increased. Guy Hedgeco reports from Madrid.
9: The left-wing government of Pedro Sánchez is expected to present a series of measures aimed at tackling this crisis and diffusing the anger. However, the reform will have to be approved by the parliament. Parties to Mr. Sánchez's left want to see an end to evictions, caps on rentals, and a clampdown on Airbnb-style accommodation. but parties on the right are reluctant to take such interventionist measures. Those camped out in central Madrid will be watching the announcement closely. One spokesperson warned that they would not accept empty measures.
6: You're listening to the latest world news from the BBC. In the United States, a man who spent 41 years on death row in the state of Utah has been released on bail after prosecutors said he's not a match for newly analysed DNA evidence from the crime scene. 71-year-old Douglas Stewart Carter was sent to prison for the killing in 1985 of a police chief's aunt, Eva Olesen. A US ban on the import of a number of Canadian products has come into effect, targeting many alcoholic drinks, dairy products and some motorcycles. It's the latest step by the Trump administration in an economic war against Canada following a breakdown in trade talks. The head of the Africa Centres for Disease Control and Prevention, Dr. Jacques Kaseya, has told the BBC that the number of people possibly exposed to Ebola could have been underestimated by several hundred thousand. Dr. Kaseya explained which factors have been compromising contact tracing.
10: There are some reasons for this gap. The first one is too many cases are detected late. The second one, many deaths still occur in communities rather than the treatment facility. And the third one is the outbreak is in an area where insecurity, displacement and population movement is so high.
6: This outbreak is the deadliest in the Democratic Republic of Congo's history, with more than 8,000 confirmed cases and 4,000 deaths recorded. Ceremonies have begun in Uganda ahead of the coronation of Prince Edward Rukidi Kijinangoma, who's set to become king of the country's Toro Kingdom. Up till now, Kijinangoma, who's 56, has worked as a journalist, but he was chosen after the last king died last month with no recognised son and heir. Ahead of the coronation, residents have been practising traditional dances and songs and ironing costumes. And that's the latest world news from the BBC.
4: Hello and welcome to the Arts Hour from the BBC World Service. I'm Nikki Beatty, bringing you a truly scrumptious, star-studded lineup of global guests and some cultural companionship with the best global arts, entertainment and culture conversations from across the BBC. Coming up, I'll be talking to the back-from-the-dead visionary Danish director Nicholas Winding Refn about his latest movie, Her Private Hell. We'll hear from the Oscar-winning French actor Juliette Binoche about her widely debated new film, Queen at Sea. British author Candice Carty-Williams talks about bringing back her much-loved character Queenie, and the American actor Bill Pullman discusses playing groovy jazz legend Bill Evans' father in his latest film. Also on the show, man of the moment, Welsh actor Matthew Rhys on Widow's Bay and The Beast in Me, which have just earned him a record-breaking scoop at the Emmy Awards. And our cultural critic traversing these cultural waters is Zing Sing. Zing, before we set sail on our arts voyage, what cultural highlight would you like to recommend to the world this week?
11: I've really enjoyed a book called Leash, as in L-E-A-S-H, by an author called Jane DeLynn. It's actually quite an old book that's having a bit of a renaissance online. It was published in 2002 and it was edited by Chris Krauss, which I think is part of the reason why the book's having a little bit of a renaissance. And it's about one woman's journey into a sexual subculture in the world of BDSM. And frankly, it makes Fifty Shades of Grey look like a walk in the park.
4: Really? Why do you think it's having a sort of revival then? What's that about?
11: I think it's quite a boundary-pushing book. And I think people are looking and they're hungry for books that kind of play with controversy, but in a very sensitive and intellectual way. And it is definitely a book that challenges you, which I think very few books manage to do nowadays.
4: Thank you, Zing. First then, French actor Juliette Binoche has won acclaim and multiple awards for her roles in over 60 films, including Three Colours Blue, Chocolat and The English Patient, for which she won an Oscar and a BAFTA. Her latest film, Queen at Sea, won the top prize at this year's Berlin Film Festival, and it doesn't shy away from complex and contentious intergenerational issues. Juliette Binoche plays Amanda, who in an early scene walks in on her elderly parents having sex. Her mother has severe dementia, which raises the question of whether her stepfather, played by Tom Courtney, has informed consent. The actor told the BBC Samira Ahmed about where Queen at Sea goes from there.
12: Amanda, my character in the film, is in shock. And of course, Amanda's reaction is to protect and call the police immediately. And so from that, the film, you know, spread like
13: spirals,
12: a big,
13: doesn't it? Yes.
12: Yeah, it goes on and on and on and on. And she, and my character is out of control because she doesn't know where she's going to. But there's the first instinct is to protect and stop what my stepfather, Tom, playing by Tom, is doing. So this film is like, it's an interesting bomb. It's a silent bomb in a way, because you don't know where you're going into as you start. But then it goes on, and it becomes this immense mountain. How you don't know how to deal with it. You know, how do you deal with your parents going older and when there's forbidden?
13: So, well, your character, as you say, calls the police, and soon officialdom is involved in assessing the mother's care. And the film cast real officials, including a social worker, to play a social worker in those scenes. I'm interested in how it affected the performance that you give, playing opposite a non-professional with real professional insight.
12: It's always wonderful when you have real people, because they know what they're talking about, and so you believe them. It's as simple as that. But of course, I was asking a lot of questions about, you know, what in this case, in that case, you know, asking about what they know, what they've been through. And it was the perfect combination for a film.
13: And what about working with Tom Courtney in particular on this, as someone playing quite a difficult character? You know, he's kind of in denial about what's the state of his wife's mind and also his own aging, isn't he?
12: Yes, but you see the transformation of his character is wonderful, as mine as well. But with Tom, it was very genuinely easy. We talked a lot about the situation, the conversation about how it feels like to be in that situation. But there was a lot of care and giggles, I have to say, because it was wonderful to be around with.
13: I'm glad to hear it, because it's a bleak subject and it's one that people don't often want to think about.
12: Yes, but the thing is, I think in any situation in films, whether it's darker or lighter, whatever you want to call it, being truthful to a situation brings light.
13: Interesting. So you've been an international film star for so long, and I was thinking back to, you know, Unbearable Lightness of Being, The Lovers on a Bridge, which you mentioned in 1991. What was your vision for your career at that point around 1990, when you were already a star? But you were still very, very young.
12: You know, as an actor, you're going step by step because you don't know the road. You want to survive and try to make your life as interesting as possible. I don't think I had a view, and I couldn't have a view like today. I don't know what my life is going to be like. I have no idea. And I don't want to know, because life is about not knowing. And that's the fun of it. It's because the unknown is bigger than what you imagine or you think, because you're not in control. Life is not about controlling.
13: Yeah.
12: And I mean, it's so interesting. It's never the same.
4: Juliette Binoche and Queen at Sea is one to look out for, but it's harrowing, confronting and distressing. And I felt that the performances were really naturalistic, which sort of made it even more powerful. Xing Xing, you're our cultural critic this week. What are your thoughts on Queen at Sea?
11: I mean, you're absolutely right. It's really not an easy watch. And I think everything about the film, from the score to this kind of icy greyness that pervades the visuals, makes you feel slightly on edge, even though what's happening to them is relatively everyday drama. You know, it's not the stuff of epic dramas or tragedies. It's just a story of one family that's kind of cracking under the strain of a mother's dementia diagnosis. But I just loved the performances on this. I thought they were so restrained, completely unsentimental, and so powerful because of it.
4: That's the right word, unsentimental. So in what ways does it deserve the acclaim it's been getting? What nerves it touching for people, do you think?
11: it made me think a lot about aging and desire. And part of the reason why I think this film is so powerful and doesn't slip into, you know, just completely unbearable to watch is because running concurrently alongside the drama of her mother and her stepfather's relationship, she has a teenage daughter who's also exploring her own desire in a very spontaneous, warm, caring environment, I would say. And it doesn't feel manipulative or, you know, tragic in the same way that you might view her stepfather and her mother's relationship. So I think because there's that levity, it kind of brings it to life in a way that it wouldn't have done if it was just a portrait of her mother and her stepfather.
4: There's something also about a Juliette Binoche film and performance. This signals quality and excellence to me. What about you? And if you agree, why? Why is that?
11: I think even from her really early films, the ones that we all know her for, like The English Patient, Juliette Binoche has such a warmth and expressiveness to her face, even when she's portraying complicated, knotty emotions where, oh, you're not quite sure if she's doing the right thing, as you do during while watching Queen at Sea. You never feel as if she's holding you away as an audience. She's almost inviting you in to feel her emotions. So she's enormously empathetic and relatable, I think, as an actress.
4: And her face moves.
11: And her face moves, which is very important and increasingly rare in Hollywood.
4: It so is. Thank you, Zing. You're listening to The Arts Hour from the BBC World Service. I'm Nikki Beatty. Queenie, author Candice Carty-Williams' debut novel about a 20-something British-Jamaican aspiring journalist, was a bestseller, which she later adapted into an 8-part TV series. It was hailed at the time, a bit reductively in my humble opinion, a black Bridget Jones. Having written several other projects in the meantime, Candice has now revived her character in a sequel. Queenie is working on it. We find the eponymous heroine, nearly a decade on, doing a piece of investigative journalism into experiences of motherhood for black women, finding herself in a fertility clinic and told she might not be able to easily conceive. Queenie suddenly realizes her biological clock is ticking. Only problem is, her array of disastrous and often comic romantic liaisons with different men don't throw up an obvious candidate for a potential father. Candice Carty-Williams spoke to the BBC's Nick Grimshaw about writing her successful character again.
5: You know what? I think I've always wanted to come back to her, and it felt like coming back to, like, I guess, like your very messy cousin who you've had a bit of time from because they drain you. And it was like, okay, cool. It's time to come back. We've given 8 years. We've given some time. And now I can be ready to jump back in to your world. But I really missed it. And I missed Queenie, and I missed her friends and her family. And I missed everything that she gets up to, I would say.
14: Yes. Now, I wanted to ask you, you know, the success. I mean, it was a phenomenal success, and it sold so well and you know, truly did become a thing that everyone was talking about. It crossed over into, you know, cultural conversation. How was that? How was that to process and deal with?
5: I don't think I processed it still.
14: Let's go through it now.
5: Okay, thanks. But I think I was just like, okay, that's the thing. But I guess, like, you know that people talk about it because people, I guess, like, tag you in stuff and you kind of think, so you kind of just have an idea of it, I think, through social media. But then, like, I went to like a black-owned gallery in Mexico, like deep in Mexico, and in the bookshop there was a copy of it, and I was like, what? How did that get there? And someone was like, well, it's quite a big book, isn't it? And I was like, is it like that?
14: Global acclaim.
5: So I think it's just like, I think I've just still been learning, like, it went to places, didn't it?
14: And then did that, you know, was there any idea when you were writing it, was there an element of it, or I don't know, something about Queenie herself, or I don't know, the storytelling that made you think maybe this will be a breakthrough book? Did you ever have that feeling?
5: No. I was just like, let's hope for the best. And I think with everything in my life, I'm just like, we'll throw everything at it, we'll work really hard, and we'll just hope for the best, because you just know, like, every, you know, things just happen. And I think that, you know, like I said, I worked hard, I put a lot into it, and I knew that the one thing that people, I think that I wanted it to be relatable. And I think a lot of people, that's, they find that, you know, Queenie might not be them, but there are elements of her that they can see themselves in. And I think that could have been one of the reasons why everyone, you know, ran with it in that way. I think every woman.
14: Yeah, well, she she's a bit like a messy and like she's like sort of self-sabotagey and she's also like a bit annoying.
5: Yeah, very.
14: Is that okay to say?
5: No, do you know what? Like people are always like, oh no, she, and I was like, I'm annoyed by her. I tell you what, I'm most annoyed by her actually because I've written chapters that you're not even going to see because they're so annoying. So yeah, no, like I am, but I think that we all are a little bit. Do you know what I mean? Because we're all like the main character in our own world and actually we don't realise probably quite annoying to everyone else.
14: But there is something I was saying this morning about characters that definitely more with characters than I guess with people in real life. Yeah. But you kind of like them being a bit annoying or a bit irritating because it's kind of, you know, you want to see where this is going when you're reading.
5: Yeah. But also when I'm writing it, I'd be bored if I wasn't writing someone who was like, who wasn't annoying or wasn't like a bit sort of like really, she kind of pushes, I think. She pushes you in loads of different ways and she definitely pushed me as a writer. Just to kind of explore, like, how irritating can we get on the page without an editor saying we've gone too far.
14: I think you write really beautifully about families, be it your actual family or, you know, friendship groups and your chosen family. What is it that sort of, you know, remains a source of inspiration for you or fascinates you about family groups?
5: I feel like we are our family in the ways that we do and don't want to be. And my family, you know, I sort of am obsessed with them. And also I'm like, stay away from me. I slipped my disc last week and everyone was in my bedroom. And it was the most stressful thing of all time. I live by myself. I don't want to see anyone. I look up. My nan is there. She's massaging my legs. My mum is opening the window and she's closing it again. My niece is jumping on the bed. My sister is downstairs shouting. Do you know what I mean? I love them. But I'm also like, it's a lot. And I'm really interested in all of these people in your life that you didn't choose. Mm-hmm. And it's like, would I? I don't know. But you know what I mean? So it's like, you know, my back is fine. And I was like, I don't want to see anyone for weeks.
14: Yeah, we love you. Just can't stand you.
5: Yeah. So I think I'm interested. I always write about what I'm interested in and what I find funny and what I find, you know, like fascinating. Uh-huh. And so, yeah, that's always going to start there.
4: Candice Carty-Williams talking about her latest novel, Queenie is Working on It. Our cultural critic on today's Arts Hour is Xing Xing. Xing, we both read the original Queenie. How do you feel about her bringing her back?
11: I think it makes sense for this current day and age. Mm. I think the fact that Queenie is now a little bit older and is now pondering big questions like her biological clock completely aligns with the women I know who are around Candice Carty-Williams's age and Queenie's age now, you know, thinking about parenthood, thinking about fertility, not really knowing what the right solution or way out of the problem is, while also sort of being trapped in almost mid-20s approach to relationships and dating. I think it's a really relatable situation to be in.
4: It's interesting to hear how the book hit a nerve outside the UK, including in Mexico, but why do you think that was?
11: I think people just love reading flawed characters, even if they are incredibly annoying, like I think Holden Caulfield from Catcher in the Rye comes to mind. What an incredibly annoying man to spend any time in the head of. But people love Catcher in the Rye. And I think spending time with flawed protagonists allows us to, in a sideways move, confront our own flaws and feel not quite so alone when it comes to it.
4: Good point. But I wouldn't know, because like Mary Poppins, I'm practically perfect in every way.
11: Indeed you are.
4: Thank you, Xing. You're with The Arts Hour and I'm Nikki Beatty. The American actor Bill Pullman has been a stalwart of cinema for 40 years. He starred in movies as varied as Sleepless in Seattle, Lost Highway, Spaceballs and Independence Day. And on TV in prestige shows The Sinner, The Burrows and Torchwood. His latest film is a biopic called Everybody Digs Bill Evans, in which he plays the father of the titular jazz pianist. The film dramatizes the legendary Village Vanguard recording sessions by Bill Evans and his band in 1961, something Bill Pullman cited as one of the reasons he was drawn to the project, as he told the BBC's Nimone.
15: I don't know who figures it out, but apparently I've been told that for people that understand live recording, they say it's the best live recording ever made, some of them.
16: Yeah, and it's been much lauded, that particular performance. And like you say, the actual recording of what was happening. And we see some of that. I mean, it's beautifully shot in black and white, isn't it? It's redolent of the era because it sort of takes us back there without having to take us back there because of the visuals. That's what it felt like watching it.
15: Yeah, and of course my part of it was a discrete part of the center of the movie, particularly. But when I saw the movie at the Berlin Film Festival, you know, it was a bunch of months ago, I was struck by how Grant Gee, the director, assembled it all together in a way that he's just so aware of the tasty sound, you know, as he makes use of.
16: I mean, the tasty look as well, and the light.
15: Look, and the look, he really
16: just special. Yeah. So as Bill Pullman is alluding to, you're clearly, your part is not in that performance that we actually see, because you are playing Bill Evans's dad.
15: Yes. So a guy who really was, you know, supposedly not really interested in all the things that his sons were interested in, but golf was a big thing for him and with his boys. But and Laurette Metcalf plays the mom.
16: Oh,
15: and
16: fantastic.
15: So there's this kind of strange way where Bill is at the bottom of the barrel and no one is taking him in anymore because he's a nuisance with his addiction and things. Mm. And he goes to, he was raised in Plainfield, New Jersey, but Harry Sr. and his wife went down to Miami and was living down there. And so Bill shows up on the doorstep, and these are two people that don't know how to even say the word addicted, you know, so they don't.
16: It's amazing. No, they don't. And, I mean, as Laurie plays it beautifully as Mom, she kind of knows, but she's sort of watching something unfold that really is, like you say, alien to her. I found it's, as I said, it's beautifully shot and poignant. And the filming of that place where you and Laurie are as playing Mum and Dad in Miami, the heat and the claustrophobia kind of come off the screen. Didn't you and Anders Danielsson-Lee, who plays Bill Evans, bond over music, I mean, during the making of this?
15: Well, it was... He had some music, but it was more, you know, the fact that we both come from these medical families. Mm. And, Anders is notorious for being a singular element in the acting world, in that he's Norwegian, has a good American accent.
16: Yeah.
15: He can play piano well, and also he's a medical doctor and works as a medical doctor. So, but he comes from a family that...

0: an interesting scene, but the scene where he gets the album, puts on the vinyl, and sits in the living room of this weird house in Miami, Florida, with his mom and dad, not knowing, you know, what they're going to think of it. And it's a really interesting sequence to hear, just watch people listening to music. You know, Grant G's genius.
1: Bill Pullman discussing Everybody Digs Bill Evans. Zing Sing, do you dig Bill Evans or New York jazz of that era?
2: I have to confess, I am not a jazz expert, but I think the idea of situating a film in that era while trying to make it look like what we think of as the New York jazz scene, you know, black and white people smoking furiously in small underground clubs. I think aesthetically on film, it looks fantastic.
1: Music biopics about specific gigs or eras are definitely a thing at the moment. Edo Flux, Colin 75 earlier in the year about Keith Jarrett's legendary show. But not just about jazz. I mean, the Bob Dylan film A Complete Unknown charted him moving into more electric guitar. And there are new Oasis and Pulp documentaries. I don't know if the rest of the world cares about that, but how do you like your music biopics?
2: I don't like straight biopics. Mm. And actually, one of the best music biopics for my money is the Robbie Williams biopic that came out in 2024, Better Man, where Robbie Williams is played by a CGI chimpanzee. And it sounds absolutely bonkers at first, but then as time wears on, you completely forget he's being played by a monkey.
1: It's amazing, isn't it?
2: It is a real feat of storytelling, I think. And I think also communicates something quite deep and profound about Robbie's own character and personality himself. Apparently, the filmmaker asked Robbie Williams if he was okay with being played by an animal, and if so, what animal did he consider himself most like? And Robbie went, a lion. And the filmmaker decided to go with chimpanzee instead.
1: That is good intel. So that is a good recommendation as well. Thank you, Zing. And that's it for part one of the show, but don't go away. Coming up, I'll be talking to filmmaker Nicholas Winding Refn about his first film in a decade, Her Private Hell, and we'll hear from multi-Emmy Award winner Matthew Rhys. The Arts Hour's back after this.
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4: Students at two local universities say their schools are doing poorly when it comes to protecting free speech on campus.
5: I've never seen more educational institutions more worried about retaliation from the government.
4: I'm Tori Bedford. We'll hear more about why some colleges are getting a bad grade on free speech later today on GBH's Morning Edition, starting at 6 on GBH 89.7.
1: Still to come on The Arts Hour with me, Nikki Bailey, Welsh actor Matthew Rhys, who pulled off a first at this year's Emmy Awards for Widow's Bay and The Beast in Me. We'll hear from Peter Samua, the Ghanaian trumpeter, and my conversation with back from the dead Danish filmmaker Nicholas Winding Refn about his new film, Her Private Hell.
6: I don't like violence, and I certainly don't like anything that exploits it, but I believe art is an act of violence.
1: All that and more still to come on The Arts Hour.
7: BBC News with Emily Thomas. The Malaysian government says it started repatriating about 5,000 asylum seekers from Myanmar under a controversial deal agreed with Myanmar's military ruler. The first group will be taken by ship later today. Human rights groups have condemned the deal. The artificial intelligence company OpenAI says it scrapped the planned release next month of its next AI model due to safety concerns. It said the model did not meet standards as regards staying within authorised bounds. A man who spent 41 years on death row in the US state of Utah has been released on bail after prosecutors said he's not a match for newly analysed DNA evidence from the crime scene. But Douglas Stewart Carter will have to face a new trial on the same charges. A US ban on the import of a number of Canadian products

0: has come into effect, targeting many alcoholic drinks, dairy products and some motorcycles. It's the latest step by the Trump administration in an economic war against Canada. The French Prime Minister, Sébastien Lecornu, has warned that any escalation in student protests being held at high schools across the country would be irresponsible. More than 160 people were arrested on Monday. The lawyer of a Spanish pensioner whose eviction from her home last week sparked massive protests has said she'll be able to move back in. Mari Carmen Abascal's lawyer said a deal had been reached to halt a steep rent increase. The head of the Africa Centres for Disease Control and Prevention has told the BBC that the number of people possibly exposed to Ebola could have been underestimated by several hundred thousand. And ceremonies have begun in Uganda ahead of the coronation of Prince Edward Rudiki Kichnangoma, who's being crowned King of the country's Toro Kingdom. And that's the latest world news from the BBC.
1: Welcome back to the Arts Hour from the BBC World Service with me, Nikki Badey. And if you've only just joined us, in the first half of the show, we heard from French superstar Juliette Binoche, novelist Candice Cardi-Williams, and the actor Bill Pullman. Coming up, the Welsh actor Matthew Rhys, who pulled off a first at this year's Emmy Awards. We'll hear from Peter Samoa, the Ghanaian trumpeter. And Xing Xing is still with me in the studio with her cultural critics badge on. At the recent Emmy Awards, Welsh actor and TV star Matthew Rhys made history when he became the first person ever to win two lead acting Emmys in one night. He was named Best Lead Actor in a Limited Series for the psychological thriller The Beast in Me and Best Lead Actor in a Comedy for his role in Widow's Bay. Those wins also made him the first person to win Emmys in all three major acting categories, having already taken Best Lead Actor in a Drama Series in 2018 for his role in The Americans. What a superb series that was. We thought we'd revisit an interview Matthew Rhys gave the BBC's Lucy Owen talking about the comedic horror Widow's Bay, in which he plays the community's beleaguered mayor, Tom Loftus. Here he is explaining a bit more about it.
2: It is based in a small island about 40 nautical miles from New England. And Tom Loftus, the part I play, is hell-bent on turning the island into the next kind of Martha's Vineyard or Nantucket. However, he is informed by the locals that this may be very difficult as the island has a very checkered past, of which he's strongly of the opinion it's just been a run of bad luck. But it turns out the locals may carry more truth than he would wish for. Dun, dun, dun, dun.
3: So, and the island, it's remote, isn't it, as well? It's got all the ingredients for something really spine-tingling and creepy. There's no Wi-Fi, dodgy mobile phone signal.
2: No, none of that. One of the great things about it, setting it in the 80s, is you remove all that technology that kind of can make storytelling that much easier or more convenient if people could text or check the internet, etc., etc. So the smart thing, what Katie Dipple, the writer, did was by setting it so far off the coast, she removed all modern technology. So it is very analog. People still use landlines. There's no internet. And I think that just lends itself to the community and their suspicions. But it also strips away the convenience in a way. You have people far more willing to kind of get in their car or truck and investigate rather than just text someone and go, is everything okay? Which I love.
3: And I do like a thriller with a bit of supernatural thrown in there. So what can you tell us about the Sea Hag?
2: The Sea Hag is one of the prominent myths on the island that if you encounter the Sea Hag and she butts you, if she has blood under her nail, then she can basically track you down.
3: Talking of horror, I feel like we've all seen you in a completely new light in recent months. You know, we've had The Beast in Me, you're playing that mean, nasty, ruthless billionaire Niall Jarvis.
2: I think he's just misunderstood.
3: Do you think?
2: That's how I played it.
3: Okay. But it seems like you're quite enjoying playing a bad guy.
2: All the cliches are true. about playing bad guys. They are like little juicy steaks you can get your teeth into. And as long as you don't get too mustache twirly, which is what the director used to say to me, sometimes he would literally mime twirling a mustache if I was getting a little too... Yeah, they're just a lot of fun. They tend to be, I think, a little more dramatic because their role in the piece is to be a little more extreme. So, yeah, it's just a lot of fun and something I'm not used to doing. So I was even surprised when they came to me with Niall Jarvis in Beast and Me because it's not the kind of role I'm approached with. So I jumped at the chance because it was something very new to me, but something at an incredible, maybe too much fun in doing. But as the children said, I'm glad to see the world is seeing the real me.
3: Yeah. Nice. That's nice for them. Do you know what? It's so lovely hearing about all your incredible success that you've been having over many, many years now. But it wasn't always that way, was it? You know, it was a tough start and you nearly threw in the towel, didn't you? Can you tell us that story?
2: When I considered another career?
3: Yeah.
2: It was after I did The Graduate. I did The Graduate in the West End with Kathleen Turner. And I, very arrogantly, and one of the great lessons, I think, in this work is the second you think, oh, this is it, I've kind of cracked it. I'm good now. I'm set up. It'll take the rug from under your feet. And it was one of the great lessons for me in realizing you have to surrender to whatever it's going to throw at you. So I'd done The Graduate on London's glittering West End with Kathleen Turner. I went, ha-ha, here I go. And then I didn't work for a long time after that. It was well over a year and a half, and I was just at work. I couldn't get a cold, let alone an audition. And there was one day I was walking past the Army recruiting office in Charing Cross Road, and I stopped. And I was just looking in the window. There's a colour sergeant outside, and he just went, do you want to come in for a chat? And I went, yeah, I will, actually. And I went in, and I had a conversation. And then he said, why don't you come back for the next week for a real interview? But and we'll see how we go. And I said, yeah, all right. So the next week, I went in, and I met with an officer, and we sat down. He interviewed me, and he asked a number of questions about why I had interest in joining the army. And he was incredibly suspicious of me. And he says, so you've been working as an actor for 4 years. I was like, yes, I have, yeah. And he goes, and is there any part of you that wants to join the army in some kind of research role? And I said, no, not at all. And then he said, all right, maybe we'll consider a second interview, possibly in X amount of time, and we'll be in touch. And I went, okay, yeah, great, thanks. And then about a week later, I got a rejection letter from the British Army saying, thank you for your interest. Good luck in your career. And I went, oh my, they can't even join the army. I said, things are really bad. But I do think that officer was just so wildly suspicious. You're joining for all the wrong reasons.
1: Matthew Rees discussing Widow's Bay, which is streaming on Apple TV. Our cultural critic Zing Sing is with me in the studio. Are you a Widow's Bay fan?
4: Yes, it is very funny. But also, I want to add, genuinely scary in parts.
1: Oh, no.
4: It actually is. And I think...
1: I think this is the problem. I avoided this because the very strapline and the idea of this just made me think it's not for me. And then, keep your finger on the cultural pulse, Nikki Beatty, I watched it. I watched every single episode, but I didn't find it scary.
4: Really? Not even the episode where he goes into the crawl space underneath the haunted house?
1: No, because I just know it's a bit silly. But I'm not saying that's a bad thing. But I'm glad you were scared. But let's talk about how chilling he is in The Beast in Me. Now, that was scary to me. What do you think about his range?
4: I mean, he's so versatile, isn't he? I think he has this very unique everyman quality about his face. You could walk past him in a supermarket and you wouldn't really take a second look.
1: Good point.
4: But he really communicates this sense of an everyman mask, but underneath there's this tension or there's something else roiling the surface. And, you know, in The Americans, obviously the secret is he's a Russian agent.
1: Yeah.
4: You know, in Widow's Bay, he's the beleaguered mayor who's trying to put on a chirpy facade, but underneath he's just like a mess of anxieties and contradictions. And obviously in The Beast in Me, he's carrying a much more sinister secret. So I think he's just very good at communicating that kind of double face.
1: Yeah. No, he's a consummate actor, or a protean actor is probably the right word, isn't it? It's extraordinary to think, I mean, he's made history winning 3 Best Actor Emmys across 3 different categories now, but that he almost gave up acting. What's the lesson for us in that, Zing?
4: Oh, I think it's never give up, surely, because who knows, maybe one day an Emmy-winning series might drop into either of our laps.
1: Do you think it would for you or me?
4: I mean, I hope it does.
1: Thank you. You're listening to The Arts Hour from the BBC World Service. Danish filmmaker Nicholas Winding Refn has spent 3 decades making films that are visceral, stylized, and defiantly unconventional. From The Pusher Trilogy and Bronson to Valhalla Rising, Drive, Only God Forgives, and The Neon Demon. Raised between Copenhagen and New York, the director has pushed genre and narrative to their limits. After a decade away from feature filmmaking, he's returned with Her Private Hell, a feverish blend of science fiction, horror, fantasy, eroticism, and camp, set in a mysterious futuristic metropolis. The film follows a troubled young woman, Elle, played by Sophie Thatcher of Yellow Jackets fame, searching for her father, and an American GI, played by Charles Melton, who's attempting to rescue his daughter from hell or from the mythical serial killer, the Leatherman. Are you keeping up? The origins of Her Private Hell might be deeply personal. Following life-threatening heart failure in 2023, when Nicholas Winding Refn died for nearly 25 minutes, he's described coming to this film as a kind of creative rebirth. Nicholas joins us now from Vienna. Welcome, Nicholas.
5: Thank you very much for having me.
1: Nicholas, there's a reference to the Danish fairy tale writer Hans Christian Andersen in the first couple of minutes of the film. And you have described this film as a fairy tale. I'm interested to know, before we talk specifically about this film, what stories did you grow up with that activated your imagination and creativity?
5: There's so many. I think the one that made most profound impact the first time around was The Ugly Duckling. Because it's about transformation. And I think for me, creativity is about transformation, transforming from an object to an experience or vice versa.
1: And this is the first film you've directed in 10 years. It's also the first film you've made since you died. How has that death changed the way that you're approaching your creativity?
5: It's not so much that it has changed it. I think I'm more conscious of time. It's a cliche when you come back from the other side, you have emphasis on time because you know how little you have left. But it does give me an insight to many other understandings of petty nonsense that you spend your time worrying about instead of spending time on something that's actually meaningful.
1: We all need to maybe die for a few minutes, don't we?
5: I would say I'm the happiest dead person who came back in the world.
1: Will you explain? I'm aware of what happened to you, but perhaps for Zing and other people listening, you could tell us what actually happened.
5: I had what's called a leaking heart, which means that one of my valves broke and then my blood runs backwards and my lungs were filling up with blood and I was drowning. Which meant that I was diagnosed right away as a death situation. And I was scheduled surgery 2 weeks later. And it was one of those uncomfortable realities where they were going to open up your chest and do terrible things to you. So it was a very difficult 2 weeks. But then after the first week, I was able to meet the surgeon. And it turned out to be the Tom Cruise of surgeons. He was just, I can fix you. I can make you better. I can make you new. And he could operate on me in a different way. And I asked him to videotape it, which he did for me. So I know what I look like on the inside.
1: Wow.
5: And when I woke up, he had not gone through my chest, but through my side with a telescope. The man was a genius. He went through my body with his hands. Into my heart, sliced open my heart and fixed my valve and pulled out again. And I was almost as good as new or even better, I was like RoboCop.
1: Nicholas, what was the first image, idea, or feeling that unlocked her private hell for you?
5: Well, I had two ideas. One was a young girl coming to a city that doesn't exist, and a GI going to hell to bring back his daughter. And they were very opposite ideas. So it was hard to find a narrative that could combine them. And then I had this leather man. Let's call it the glam monster. And from that, I could create a triangle. And then in a triangle, you can create a narrative.
6: There's not a single person that is like you. Say it with me. I am unique consciousness. And I am made of stardust. The moment you forget that is the moment you disappear.
1: The film seems to inhabit a world where desire and power and violence are entangled. What were you interested in exploring about those relationships?
5: I don't really know why I do what I do. I've never really tried to understand it. I'm not a politician in that sense. I make what turns me on, essentially, what gives me a feeling of life and desire. It's a form of fetishization. It's creativity without definition. It's like a flow of energy. I don't have any skills, really.
1: Yes, you do.
5: I never had any skill.
1: Yes, you do.
5: I understand what you're saying, but it's more like this. I didn't have any abilities as a child. But then I learned that if I could ostracize myself and make that into an object, that could become my skill. So if I could essentially make everything coming from my heart, then that would be my way of expressing. And then obviously the moving image is what always excited me.
1: Talking of the moving image, there was something quite unsettling about the way I was seeing the characters, particularly the women at the center of this story. How did you think about the gaze of the camera on those women for this film?
5: Well, like everything, it's a collaboration between the actresses and myself. You know, a gaze is a point of view. Everyone has. It's a form of individualism expression. There's nothing wrong with whatever gaze you're seeing it from. It depends on how it affects you and how you work with it.
1: Zing.
4: You've always been really interested in depictions of violence as well. I wonder what it is about violence that interests you as something to explore on film.
5: I mean, I don't like violence, and I certainly don't like anything that exploits it. But I believe art is an act of violence. Art is to violate you because that's how it inspires you. Art has to penetrate your brain to plant a thought, an expression, an emotion, because that's what makes you human. So for me, art is the most powerful mechanism in the universe. It's like water. We can't live without it.
7: Beautiful, sweet, powerful. You either have it or you don't.
6: Have you heard? There's been another victim of the Leather Man.
8: Is he a ghost? A monster? God?
7: If you think he's playing games with you, he is.
1: I think of your films as often communicating as much through color, through sound, through composition and rhythms as they do through the dialogue. And I was thinking about the costumes and the makeup in this film. What were your notes to those creatives in those departments? Let's start with the makeup, because I mean, whether it's crystal teardrops and lots of lashes on Elle or glittery, shiny shapes, what were your notes to the makeup department?
5: I collect toys, specifically Japanese toys. And I've always really enjoyed dolls. I have daughters, so I've bought a lot of dolls through my life. So in a way, Her Private Hell was my ability to play with dolls and make them up and put clothes on them.
1: And in terms of the costumes, what did you tell your costume department? Because, I mean, there were some incredible outfits.
5: Well, I said, make it look glamorous. It's fantasy. You know, creativity is about imagination. I used to make films about capturing authenticity, but at a certain point, I became interested in unreality because the color palettes are larger. It has almost an endless scope of potentials. So the costume was more like make it extravagant and make it fun and make it kitsch.
1: This might sound a little bit ignorant, but I understand that you're colorblind. But how does that then affect your choices for tones and presumably lighting?
5: Well, I am colorblind, which means everyone else has to be colorblind.
1: But what do you see? Like, there's a red coat, for example, a famous red coat in this film. How do you see that?
5: Red.
1: Okay, you do see red. So what?
5: I've been told from experts that it's green, that I can't see green.
1: Ah, okay.
5: Anything that falls on, and then I can't see midtones. I can only see contrast color, I'm told.
1: Right.
5: But then I never know because I don't know what the difference is.
1: Yes.
5: But I can only make something that I can see. So everyone around me has to work as if they're colorblind, so I can see it. So it's a very interesting process.
1: Yeah.
5: I very much enjoy it.
1: So after all these years of filmmaking, what do you think you're still trying to discover about cinema and your creativity?
5: The real struggle is always, what is cinema? What's cinema now? I mean, what we're doing is cinema. We're talking. We can cut between the two of us, three of us, four of us, how many are going to be in this call. We can color grade in it, put music to it, and our dialogue is natural, then that's cinema. Cinema is many things. But I think for me, what justifies the existence in something that continues to evolve is the collective experience. We live at a time when the AI is very much dominating our narratives or the algorithm. So I wanted to make a movie the AI could never make. Mm. I wanted to make a movie that was the enemy of the algorithm. Because I think those things are mostly important, especially when I look at my kids' generation, that they have to have something that is the antidote to normalcy.
1: Nicholas Winding Refn, thank you so much. And Her Private Hell is in movie theatres across the globe this week. Zing, isn't he fascinating?
4: He's such an idiosyncratic director and speaker.
1: Idiosyncratic is the perfect word. I'm going to stick with that. Finally, on today's Arts Hour, music. Peter Samua is a Ghanaian trumpeter, composer and musician based in the Netherlands. As we're about to hear, he recently performed live at the Jazz Ahead Festival in Bremen, Germany. And here he is introducing himself and his music to the BBC's Soweto Kinch.
9: My band is made up of Antoine de Bruin on the piano, Marijn van der Ven on the bass, Jens Meyer on the drums, and Danny Rombout on percussion, keeping the groove alive. I'll be playing my latest album entitled Walking Distance, fresh from the box. So I'm happy to share it with the people here. And it's a mix of jazz and Arabic influence, hip-hop, blues, and funk, and post-bop jazz vibes, like the Freddie Hubbard direction vibes, and Wayne Shorter also, those vibes. Mostly I listen to the music to get inspiration of what type of album I want to put out. So with this one, I was listening a lot to Freddie Hubbard with Wayne Shorter, some hip-hop vibes also, some blues, and also Soweto Kinch as well. So I got inspiration and, from all those areas and just also from daily lives activities, like waking up in the morning and having breakfast and walking to a destination, I found out that these music, these different genres, they have one thing in common, that you can fuse them, So that's why the album is entitled Walking Distance. And the titles of the songs, some are 300 meters, intersection, crossroad, junction, it relates to how different genres are connected together. Tonight at Jazz Ahead with my band, I'll be playing 300 meters, which has a very steady groove, heavy bass line, and Yeah, just jazz improvisation on the flugelhorn. I'll play on the flugelhorn for this track. And also on the album, is I recorded with the flugelhorn. So it has the warmth, energy, and warm sound that comes with it. Hit play.

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5: At 8 hours GMT, welcome to the newsroom from the BBC World Service with Valerie Sanderson. The Malaysian government has started sending back asylum seekers to Myanmar in a move condemned by human rights organisations. In Spain, an 87-year-old woman who was evicted from her apartment because of a massive rent hike has been offered the chance to return home. As the company OpenAI scraps its release of a new model over safety concerns, there's pushback against the data centers being built to support smart processing.
6: Data centers themselves don't employ a lot of people, and everything we're learning about generative AI is that it stands to take away more jobs than it creates.
5: And the impact of a glacier collapse on one village in the Himalayas.
7: Now the floods are becoming recurring issues in the Himalayas. And now people distrust the landscape that they love so much.
5: That's all on the newsroom after this news update on the BBC.
8: BBC News with Emily Thomas. The Malaysian government says it started repatriating about 5,000 asylum seekers from Myanmar under a controversial deal agreed with Myanmar's military ruler. Three ships are scheduled to leave Malaysia today, carrying the first returnees. Jonathan Head reports from Bangkok.
9: Malaysia has described this repatriation as voluntary, but it has barred the UN Refugee Agency from seeing or screening the returnees who've been kept in detention centres. According to the Malaysian Prime Minister Anwar Ibrahim, they will include some Muslim Rohingyas who have sought sanctuary in Malaysia in large numbers after being driven out of Myanmar, where they're not recognised as citizens. He says he's done a deal with Myanmar's military ruler Min Aung Hlaing, whose government Malaysia does not yet recognise, inviting him for an official visit in return for taking back 5,000 asylum seekers.
8: The artificial intelligence company OpenAI says it's scrapped the planned release of its next AI model due to safety concerns. Sean Dilley has more details.
10: We had this all singing, all dancing Astra 6.1 due for release. But there were safety concerns that the model was not necessarily sticking within its defined scope. So it might reach out of the box it was allowed to be in, reach out to get tools outside of that box. And when the user said, hang on a minute, how did you achieve that? The AI model isn't necessarily telling the user, and that for its developers has been ever so slightly concerning, so they have shelved those plans for the moment.
8: A man who spent 41 years on death row in the US state of Utah has been released on bail after prosecutors said he's not a match for newly analysed DNA evidence from the crime scene. Douglas Stewart Carter was convicted of killing a police chief's aunt, Eva Olison. Joanna Keane reports.
11: Holding papers to block his face from the bright television cameras, Douglas Stewart Carter left prison walking alongside a son he's only just met. He was convicted of killing Eva Olison, who was stabbed and shot at her home, but no physical evidence linked him to the crime scene. Two witnesses had said Mr. Carter, who's black, had bragged about killing Eva Olison, who was white. They later said they'd been bribed. Last year, the state Supreme Court ordered a new trial citing misconduct by investigators. Mr. Carter maintains his innocence, and lawyers want the case to be dismissed.
8: The US Secretary of State Marco Rubio has said an incident at a British airbase used by US forces, in which five men were arrested on suspicion of preparing a terrorist act, clearly involved a foreign actor. Britain's Defence Secretary Wes Streeting earlier said it was too soon to say if a foreign state was involved. World News from the BBC. A US ban on the import of a number of Canadian products has come into effect, targeting many alcoholic drinks, dairy products and some motorcycles. It's the latest step by the Trump administration in an economic war against Canada, following a breakdown in trade talks. President Trump announced the measures after Canada imposed retaliatory tariffs on some US exports. On Monday, Mr. Trump accused Canada, his country's second largest trading partner, of treating the US unfairly, calling it one of the worst countries in the entire world. Russia has again attacked several regions of Ukraine overnight, including the capital, Kyiv. The head of the central region of Vinnytsia said railway infrastructure had been hit and 15,000 people were without electricity. The emergency services in Kyiv say a six-story residential block was among buildings hit there. Hurricane Polo has made landfall in Mexico, hitting the state of Baja California. The U.S. National Hurricane Center said the Category 3 storm had created life-threatening winds and flash flooding. Temporary shelters have been opened. Ceremonies have begun in Uganda ahead of the coronation of Prince Edward Rudiki Kijilangoma, who's set to become king of the country's Toro Kingdom. Up until now, Kijilangoma, who's 56, has worked as a journalist, but he was chosen after the last king died last month with no recognised son and heir. Residents have been practising traditional dances. Grace is a dancer.
12: We are preparing. Women are ironing for their masukas. Men are ironing for their kanzos. We are very happy and grateful because Toro as a culture is being promoted and the young ones are now knowing and learning how the Toro culture was.
8: The king will be crowned later. And that's the latest world news from the BBC.
5: It's 8:06 GMT. You're listening to the newsroom on the BBC World Service with me, Valerie Sanderson. For many years, there was strong public sympathy in Malaysia for the around 750,000 Rohingyas driven out of Myanmar by the military in 2017. Many made their way eventually to Malaysia in search of sanctuary and work. And now it's thought about 200,000 live there, eking out a living. But now the Malaysian government says it's started repatriating around 5,000 asylum seekers from Myanmar, including many Rohingyas, under a controversial deal agreed with Myanmar's military ruler. Well, our Southeast Asia correspondent Jonathan Head joins us from Bangkok. First of all, Jonathan, tell us more about this repatriation.
13: Well, this is the first stage, the first 1,476 people who have been taken by bus already to the Malaysian port of Lumut. It's a Navy port. They're being put on board three Myanmar Navy ships and will then have a very long, we think it might take them a week, journey across the Andaman Sea to take them back to Myanmar. What we don't know is exactly who these people are. They've been held in detention centres. There are more than 10,000 people being held in detention centres around Malaysia. They are Myanmar nationals. Prime Minister Anwar Ibrahim has said they include Rohingyas. But at this stage, the Malaysian authorities are not confirming or denying. Because Rohingyas are not viewed as citizens by the Myanmar government and are not allowed to live anywhere in Myanmar aside from Rakhine State, which currently is a war zone with intense conflict going on, no one can work out how Rohingyas could be sent back. But the real issue in Malaysia relating to immigrants from Myanmar is particularly focused on the Rohingyas. There have been some very nasty social media campaigns against them. There's a lot of public hostility. And so that's where the focus has been. So we'll wait to see what the composition of these returnees is. Perhaps we might get more information when the rest of them get sent back in the next few weeks.
5: But human rights groups have condemned this repatriation, haven't they?
13: They have, and the UN Refugee Agency, the UNHCR, has said it has been barred from having any involvement at all in this. Malaysia is increasingly keeping the UN Refugee Agency out and wanting to control the process of whether somebody is or isn't a refugee itself. Because there's been no independent screening, it's impossible to say that this is voluntary. Now, human rights groups also say anyone going back to Myanmar now is vulnerable either to persecution, to getting caught up in the violence of the civil war, or being dragged into forced conscription, which the Myanmar military imposes if they're men. But obviously, if Rohingyas were included in that, the fact that they cannot even go back to most of Myanmar, and that if they went to even the small part of Rakhine State under government control, they'd be confined to miserable camps, would make their plight even greater. But the Malaysian government has said, we've got too many, they have to go. It's not been listening.
5: Is it surprising it's happening under Prime Minister Anwar Ibrahim, himself a political prisoner and a defender of human rights in the past?
13: Well, some of his former supporters have called him out on this and said, you're betraying the very principles you stood by. But he's not alone. In the past, all Malaysian leaders, when there was a lot of public sympathy for the Rohingyas, tended to say we need to support them, and there was an unofficial policy of tolerance. The public mood has shifted sharply. There's been a real increase in hostility towards Rohingyas. There are thought to be about 200,000 of them in Malaysia. And Prime Minister Anwar himself is politically embattled. He leads a fragile coalition. He's been in power for nearly 4 years. His popularity has plunged. I think the reason they're not saying whether Rohingyas are or not on board this first consignment is precisely because he wants people to believe they are on board and that he's addressing these public concerns about immigration.
5: Thanks, Jonathan. Jonathan Head. One of the biggest players in the world of artificial intelligence, OpenAI, says it's scrapped the planned release of its next AI model due to safety concerns. The firm says GPT-6.1 Astra, which performs tasks like browsing the web and using apps by itself, didn't quite meet the bar of the company's standards. It comes amidst growing concern over the rapid development of AI. Our business correspondent, Maura Fogarty, told me more about the concerns that OpenAI reveals about this new model.
14: OpenAI said that this new model, one, went beyond the boundaries that had been established. So, for example, it did things that was beyond the line and did not ask permission to do so. The second thing, and this is also quite worrying, is this particular model, when they were testing it, was not being truthful in telling the user what it had and what hadn't done. So the actions that he had or had not taken, it basically did not tell the truth.
5: I think this is pretty scary, I have to say.
14: So with agentic AI, and this is what it's all about, these are AI systems that can autonomously, without prompting by humans, do very complex tasks. They also have very complex reasoning abilities as well. And that's very different from the other types of, say, artificial intelligence, like the large language models, which we're much more used to dealing and interacting with when we, you know, for example, ask a question or search something. The agentic ones actually break it down into different tasks and do them autonomously.
5: OpenAI has a conference tomorrow in San Francisco where they've been expected to unveil this new model. Very unusual to stop it so close to the event, isn't it? Does that suggest huge concern at the company, do you think?
14: They never definitively said they were going to launch this model at the conference. But yes, considering that's the day before and they're pulling the plug, not only that, they're not saying we're delaying the release. They're saying we're not releasing it at all. It does suggest that the concern is perhaps a bit sharper.
5: And agentic, is that what is being developed by other companies?
14: That is sort of the new frontier in terms of the artificial intelligence models that are being developed. OpenAI and Anthropic in the United States are at the forefront of this. But there are companies in China, for example, that are also developing this. And many others, you know, around the world that are trying. But these two, Anthropic and OpenAI, are leading the way because they've had the most success with them so far. We have had an increasingly loud chorus from the CEOs of both Anthropic and OpenAI suggesting that perhaps the pace of development of these artificial intelligence models should be slowed down just a little bit because they're worried about the repercussions of you know, the agentic AI being out there and not fully understanding what those consequences could be.
5: Maura Fogarty, well, it's not just the AI models that are causing concern. So are the huge AI data centres that are being built at a rapid pace. These facilities house the sophisticated computer hardware to run AI systems. And it seems that sentiment is being shared by many people, not just in the US, but around the world. Plans to build a data centre in the Australian city of Sydney have just been scrapped following intense pushback by local residents. The newsroom's Helena Burke explained what happened.
15: Last year, a property developer submitted an application to build a large data centre in the suburb of Lane Cove, which is a residential area of Sydney where a lot of families live. This caused huge uproar in the local community, as the data centre was proposed to be located only about 20 metres from the nearest house and just around the corner from a school. Residents spent months campaigning against this, with many raising concerns about the environmental and community impacts of having such a large data centre in a densely populated area.
16: That one data centre alone will use up to 10 to 15% of the whole of the Lane Cove local government area's water supply. It will use more electricity than the entire Lane Cove local government area.
17: I understand we have a need for data centres. I agree they have got to be built somewhere, but the somewhere should not be so close to suburban homes and a primary school.
15: This pushback from locals appears to have paid off because the developer has just announced it's withdrawing its plans, citing changes in regulation along with community feedback. Data centres are actually nothing new. They've been around for decades and they're kind of like giant hard drives. They hold servers to keep the internet running along with essential services like hospitals and banks. A lot of the backlash we're seeing recently is to AI data centres specifically, and that's because they tend to use a lot more power and water. Along with the environmental impact, people are also concerned about noise. Because of all the cooling systems, ventilation and backup generators within data centres, the buildings emit this constant low-frequency humming sound that some people find extremely disruptive. Proponents of AI data centres argue that they create jobs in the local community, but not everyone is convinced that this is the case. Because people are so opposed to data centres being built near their houses, the obvious question becomes, well, why don't we just put them in really remote areas where no one lives? But the companies that run these data centres say that that's too difficult and too expensive, as the buildings need reliable power, fast internet and workers nearby.
5: Helena Burke. A happy ending seems to be on the horizon for the 87-year-old Spanish woman who'd been evicted from her apartment when she could no longer afford the massive increase in her rent. After protests, with a camp erected in the centre of Madrid, the property company who owned the building said she'd be allowed back, paying around the amount of her old rent. But the case of Mari Carmen Abascal is only a symptom of a wider housing crisis. Our correspondent Guy Hedgeco sent us this update from Madrid.
18: Last week, Mari Carmen Abascal was evicted from her home here in central Madrid, and it became a sort of national cause that everyone seemed to find out about. It was all over the news. As a result of that, hundreds of people gathered outside her building to try and stop the eviction from going ahead. Many people felt that it was, you know, outrageous for an 87-year-old who'd been living in that property for 71 years, since she was really a child, to be evicted from her home because she was unable to pay the rent, which had been increased quite dramatically by the company that had bought the property. She has become something of the face of this protest movement regarding the housing crisis that Spain is seeing. I'm in central Madrid in Puerta del Sol Square, where hundreds of people are camping out. And you can see Mari Carmen's face, photographs of her name all over the place here. Many people see her as the reason why they're here. They believe that she epitomizes Spain's housing crisis, in particular, the fact that rentals have been soaring over recent years, making it very difficult for millions of Spaniards to find affordable housing. After she was evicted, she was taken to a hospital quite near her home, where she underwent tests and has been undergoing tests ever since. This deal that her lawyer reached with the company that evicted her to allow her, in theory, back into her home for a relatively low rent, that was reached quite late last night. So we don't know the response of Mari Carmen herself, and we could assume that she would want to return to her home, but we don't have confirmation that she has decided that yet. So I think the whole situation is going to be explained to her, the details of this deal, and then you would presume that she would then be able to move back into her home. Now, that obviously is a victory for these people who've taken to the streets of Madrid and other cities across Spain over the last few days. They will see that as an important victory, but it's certainly not the end of their campaign when it comes to housing.
5: Guy Hedgeco. Young men's behaviour at sometimes wild fraternity parties on American college campuses is once again under the spotlight. It comes after a district attorney in New York reopened an investigation into an alleged crime from October 2024, when men belonging to a fraternity chapter were accused of drugging and raping a 20-year-old female student. The woman, referred to as Jane Doe in court documents, says seven men sexually assaulted her while she was intoxicated and that no consent was given. Our correspondent in New York, Neda Tofik, told us more about the woman's case.
19: She said that she ended up going to the frat house to see a friend, but that when she arrived, she was visibly intoxicated. And there, according to the lawsuit, two of the fraternity members pressured her into snorting ketamine and piled her with other drugs and alcohol and then sexually assaulted her. And at one point, the complaint even alleges that one of the men sent out a vulgar message to the fraternity's Snapchat group saying that she was available upstairs for sex. So this has obviously sparked a lot of concern because this happened 2 years ago. And the background to this is that Cornell University says, you know, they have to, under federal law, investigate any cases of sexual assault. They say that they did that they referred it to the district attorney to see whether criminal charges should be filed. The district attorney at the time did not think that this warranted criminal charges. It's also worth pointing out that outside police never investigated this. And so questions are now being asked about why that is.
20: What did the district attorney say about why the case was reopened?
19: Well, the district attorney has been quite defensive. He says that for the last 2 weeks, many people have called his office, left voicemails, sent emails. Some have even threatened his office and his staff. And so he said he wanted to make it clear that the facts in this lawsuit were very different, he alleges, than the 6-page statement that Jane Doe gave to Cornell University at the time. And he actually has published her statement, and he characterizes her statement as not alleging that she was drugged against her will or gang raped. And he says that she described the sexual conduct as voluntary, conscious, and consensual. Now, her lawyer says she was intoxicated. She was in no state to give consent at any point. The university held hearings and they suspended two students, but the others, her lawyer claims, only got lesser kind of punishment by writing essays. Because of the pressure, the district attorney is now going to present this case to a grand jury. She ended up dropping out of the university. Cornell University has said any suggestion that they didn't dole out harsh enough punishment just isn't true.
5: Neda Tofik speaking there to the newsroom's Celia Hatton. Since last month's devastating floods in Nepal, there have been stark warnings about the impact of climate change on the Himalayas as glaciers melt and the landscape becomes increasingly unstable. Antonio Bolingbroke-Kent reports from a 1,000-year-old Himalayan village that now faces an existential threat from a melting glacier.
21: In a 1,000-year-old Buddhist monastery in the remote village of Halji, high in the Himalayas, a monk recites prayers to protect the community. It takes hours and is done daily. And in recent years, those prayers have been needed.
22: There's three things that could happen at any time. There are these massive boulders which you see there in the valley. They fall from this side of the mountain. Then over there to the south, there's been recent landslides just beyond the school in the Karnali River. If one comes down and blocks the river, it will flood the valley. There is the threat from these glacial lakes in the mountains that might cause a flood at any time. So to live here is, in a way, to live in a state of constant fear.
21: Paljor is the headman of Halji, a village of 70 stone houses at the mouth of a green valley. High above, glaciers have melted, creating glacial lakes. When they burst, they can send a torrent of water and rock down the river valley. In 2011, parts of the village were swept away. And last year, a neighbouring community got hit. They've seen the footage of the recent devastating floods in central Nepal. and knows something similar could happen here.
0: Given all these dangers, why do you stay? What keeps you in Halji?
22: One is that we don't have the financial resources to move. And the second is the monastery. We rely on it. Because we don't get a lot of support from the state around here, if people get sick, need help, or even when there is a natural disaster, people just go and pray at the monastery. We believe that will save us.
1: If you look at those mountain corridors, Halji or Limi Valley, none of them are safe now.
21: Arun Shrestha is one of Nepal's top glaciologists. He says that as temperatures rise, the Himalayan landscape is changing and becoming more unstable. The recent Rasuwa floods, which killed thousands, are an example of what can happen. And it's not an isolated incident.
1: Because of rapid melting, reduced cryosphere can also create disasters like glacial lake outburst flood, rock ice collapse, avalanches of ice and snow, landslides. The frequency, magnitude of hazards are increasing. It's not just Rasuwa, it's almost everywhere.
21: As a result, the government in Nepal says it wants reparations for the impacts of climate change. Tashi Lazom is a 26-year-old climate activist who's now a prominent member of the governing party in Nepal. And she's from Halji.
7: The floods are becoming recurring issues in the Himalayas, and now people distrust the landscape that they love so much. You never know when you're going to get hit. Everything that you know of gets gone, just like that, like you never exist.
21: Back in Halji, the villagers know the dangers. But to leave is not just to give up a house. They're among the last speakers of the Limi K language, an archaic form of Tibetan. For some, like 65-year-old Chiring, leaving means abandoning a faith and a culture they've protected for 1,000 years.
2: We've all been talking about the floods. We grandmothers have decided that we will never leave, so the only thing we can do is to try and be a better person than we were yesterday and pray at the monastery. But we know that one day there will be a big flood, a big landslide, and that is how it will end for us.
23: And that report from Antonio Bolingbroke Kent. And finally, for 16 months, the Wall Street Journal reporter Evan Gershkovich was held in a Russian prison, the first US journalist to be charged with espionage in Russia since the Cold War. He was arrested in March 2023, a year after Russia invaded Ukraine, and was eventually released in a prisoner swap. It was the images of a young man in a glass-walled dock and his newspaper's attempts to free him that made news around the world. And now he's turned that experience into a book.
24: That first appearance in court was about 3.5 weeks after my first arrest, and nobody had gotten any images of me by that point. And I, within about a week and a half, start settling into this idea that, okay, it's going to be for a swap. Being held in the conditions of Lefortovo prison in Moscow, which is this really isolating experience. You only have one cellmate. You're moved around without seeing any other prisoners.

0: What is that moment like?
1: It's a bit of an overwhelming feeling because you're so used to being an institutionalized person that you're sort of scared of getting out into the real world. And then those 3 weeks until the swap happens is excruciating because now every day is painfully long. You're just hoping that that swap is going to happen tomorrow. And then when it takes place, I mean, it's just pure joy. I don't think I've ever experienced joy like that before.
0: And what about the days and weeks afterwards, where suddenly you're back in your normal life in many ways, but everything's changed?
1: Yeah, and then, the joy fades, the adrenaline subsides, and you're faced with the reality of having returned to normal life again. If you're overwhelmed by the sights and sounds, I would freeze and have panic attacks from crowds of people. In prison, I'd made this decision to sort of go through it stoically. I thought that if I ever let myself break down into tears in prison, everything would collapse and I wouldn't be able to deal with it anymore. And so that all started flowing out once I was outside. So I had to get therapists. I worked with psychiatrists who dealt with PTSD, and we worked on that for 6 months. And, doing this book is a kind of product that I think is therapy in a way. It's both personal and what I want for public consumption at the same time. For the public, it memorializes not just my story, but this period in Russian history. And on a personal level, you're sort of looking at this traumatic event and having to process it, having to speak about it. So now, looking at it from a couple of years later, it feels like any old experience in a way. It informs your daily life, but it's not something you think about consciously.
2: 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You've been listening to The Newsroom from the BBC World Service with me, Valerie Sanderson. That's it from us for the moment.
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4: I'm Tori Bedford. 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
2: Coming up on Business Daily on the BBC World Service, a litre of beer at Munich's Oktoberfest costs €15.90, about $18. So where does that go? We're following the money in a glass of beer from the brewery to the tent, to the server who can carry 12 litres all at once, and to the city that says it doesn't make a profit at all. So who does? That's all coming up after the latest news.
6: BBC News with Caroline Nichols. The Malaysian government says it started repatriating about 5,000 asylum seekers from Myanmar under a controversial deal agreed with Myanmar's military ruler. Human rights groups have condemned the deal. The artificial intelligence company OpenAI says it's scrapped the planned release next month of its next AI model due to safety concerns. It said the model did not meet standards as regards staying within authorised bounds. A man who spent 41 years on death row in the US state of Utah has been released on bail after prosecutors said he's not a match for newly analysed DNA evidence from the crime scene. But Douglas Stewart Carter will have to face a new trial on the same charges. A US ban on the import on the number of Canadian products has come into effect, targeting many alcoholic drinks, dairy products and some motorcycles. It's the latest step by the Trump administration in an economic war against Canada. South Korea says it's found resin from a North Korean landmine near the scene of a blast that wounded three soldiers in the demilitarized zone last week. Seoul's defense chief said Pyongyang had clearly violated the armistice between them. Football's world governing body FIFA has accused the game's European Federation, UEFA, of running a misinformation campaign against it. It made the claim in a filing in an American court, where UEFA is seeking documents relating to a now-dropped proposal to sell stakes in the World Cup and other major tournaments. The head of the Africa Centres for Diseases Control and Prevention has told the BBC that the number of people possibly

0: exposed to Ebola could have been underestimated by several hundred thousand. Ceremonies have begun in Uganda ahead of the coronation of Prince Edward Rukidi Kijinangoma, who's being crowned king of the country's Tora Kingdom. BBC News.
1: Now here's a sight you don't see very often. England football captain Harry Kane sitting with his Bayern Munich teammates wearing lederhosen and drinking beer. A few tents away, Jamaican Olympic legend Usain Bolt is dancing on stage with a beer in hand. Where are they? Well, it's Munich's annual beer festival, Oktoberfest. Around 6.5 million people come over 16 days, and last year they got through 6.7 million litres of beer. Whether you're an international footballer or a student from Stuttgart, that beer comes in one size, a litre, known as a mass. And this year, it'll cost you nearly €16.90, about $18. I'm Sam Fenwick. This is Business Daily from the BBC World Service. And today, we're following the money in a glass of beer. You paid for a litre of beer, so where did the money actually go? Servers push through a crowd with a fistful of litre glasses in each hand. There are 14 big beer tents on the Wiesn, that's what locals call the Oktoberfest, and some hold nearly 10,000 people. Walk from one to the next and the price barely moves. Most charge €15.80, the dearest €15.90 and the cheapest €14.90. So wherever you drink, you're paying around $17 or $18 a litre. It's easy to assume then that someone's getting rich here, the brewery perhaps, or the city. Before it reaches you, that glass passes through four sets of hands. Each takes a cut, the brewery, the tent, the server and the city of Munich. One of them says it isn't out to make a profit at all. Another takes around half of what you pay. So let's follow the money, starting where it's made. Only Munich breweries are allowed to sell their beer at Oktoberfest, and there are six of them. Some belong to the world's biggest beer companies. Löwenbräu, for instance, is owned by AB and Bev, and one belongs to the state of Bavaria. Dr. Jörg Lehmann is director of that one, Hofbräuhaus in Munich, and for him, the festival isn't really about selling beer in a tent.
2: For us, you can compare it maybe a little bit like a trade show where our customers are coming for sure in our tent. So I'll be there every day because there's so much customers to meet there. They're coming from the US, they're coming from Brazil, they're coming from Japan. But during these 16 days, I just have to go in my tent and meet all our global customers there.
1: Only about 11% of Hofbräu's Oktoberfest beer is actually drunk at Oktoberfest. Nearly 9 litres in every 10 are drunk somewhere else, and more than half goes abroad. And Hofbräu doesn't run the tent itself.
2: So we are leasing it to a tenant, to an inn operator, which is the family Steinberg, for now about 50 years. And they are operating the tent and serving the food, preparing the food. We're just delivering the beer.
1: Half of the big tents work that way. The brewery holds the contract with the city and brings in a family to run the tent. Like every business, the brewery is paying more for energy and staff this year. Dr. Lehmann says there's a limit to how much of that they can pass on.
2: Combined with the fact that overall volume is declining, for example, in the year 2025, about 6% in volume on the German market. So that brings you to overcapacity in the market. And this is putting some pressure in terms of prices. So it's not that easy to do price increases just due to a higher production cost. So you have to digest some of these cost increases.
1: What the breweries don't publish is what they charge the tents for that beer. For that, we have to go inside one. This is Löwenbräu tent. Löwenbräu means Lion Brewery, and it has 5,700 seats inside, 3,300 more in a beer garden, and 16,000 light bulbs in the roof. It's the tent, not the brewery or the city, that sets the price on the menu. And here, a maths costs €15.90, the top price in the Wesen. Stephanie Spendler is the landlady. Her grandparents started at Oktoberfest in 1953, and this is her 40th. The night before it opens, she likes to have the place to herself.
3: Friday evening before the big festival starts, I enjoy the moment of silence in our big beer tent. And at that time, it appears to me like a cathedral. And then I drink a glass of wine and I just enjoy the big beer palace and the silence.
1: The next day, the silence ends. The first keg for this tent is opened. The cathedral, as Stephanie refers to it, is built from scratch every summer.
3: We start in July. We build the July, the August, and 3 weeks in September. And then we have to be ready for our guests. And building the tent and deconstructing after Oktoberfest costs about €2.2 million.
1: That's about $2.5 million for a building that stands for 16 days. But Stephanie doesn't pay the builders itself. The tent belongs to Löwenbräu. So I asked her how much of that €15.90 goes back to the brewery.
3: Well, I cannot tell you the concrete number or the detailed number, but it's at least more than half of it, because within this price that we pay for our beer, it's half for the beer and half for the construction fee. Then it is the brewery. They have the tent and they give the order for the tent builder to build it. But we pay the construction fee via the beer price.
1: So David Kahn is producing today and he's going to keep track of where that €15.90 is going. He's doing it on the back of a beer mat. So David, what does that do to it?
4: So if more than half goes to Löwenbräu, that's about €8. And roughly half of that pays for putting the tent up and taking it down. That's already the biggest slice. What's left pays for almost everything else. On a Saturday, that's about 80 people on security, a 38-piece band, 225 servers, and about 150 more in the kitchen and behind the bar.
1: And back in June, the Association of Tent Landlords told a Munich newspaper their costs had gone up by about 6.5% and they weren't passing all of that on. Stephanie says she's put her prices up by only 3%.
3: You have to do it moderately, otherwise it becomes too expensive for the people so that they can no longer afford the beer. And we stayed with the food prices at the same level this year. And because our government reduced the VAT tax for food in Germany from this year from 19 to 7%. So we got a tax reduction and this made us possible to keep the food prices the same level as last year. Thanks to the state that we got the VAT reduction, so we increased the beer price also only a little.
1: That tax cut was only on food. Your mass still carries the full 19%. So this year's rise was a modest one, but that depends on where you're counting. Katharina Buchholz is a senior data journalist at Statista. She's tracked the price of a mass all the way back to 1991.
5: So in 1991, converted to euros today, it would be a little bit over €4. And this year, the average mass stands at 15.75. So this is almost 300% increase.
1: Is that what you would expect to see when you see a price like that quadruple?
5: No. So we actually also looked at the average increase of beer. This is actually beer in stores in Germany, and this only went up around 90% over the same time period. So actually, you can say that beer prices at Oktoberfest massively outpaced inflation in Germany for beer and also the general inflation.
1: This is Follow the Money on Business Daily from the BBC World Service. I'm Sam Fenwick. Today, we're following a litre of beer at this year's Oktoberfest in Munich. We've got it as far as the tent. Coming up, how it gets to your table. And how much the city of Munich makes from hosting one of the biggest festivals of its kind in the world.
6: My personal record is 12 mass at once. That's roughly 30 kilos. And yeah, I always say Oktoberfest is basically the best paid boot camp in the world.
1: Meet Eva Herzl. She's been an Oktoberfest waitress for 6 years. She reckons she runs the equivalent of 8 marathons over the festival. She works in the Kafer tent, which sells champagne as well as beer. Servers arrive around 9 o'clock in the morning and they leave at about 2:30 at night. They work shifts and the tent doesn't pay them a salary.
6: So the tents don't pay you directly. So you get paid by the commission of the sales that you do, plus the tip. You kind of like, as a waiter, have your own little business going on, because the more you sell, the more commission you get, and obviously the higher the tip gets.
1: Every tent has its own system for how customers pay and servers get paid. Most of them run on vouchers.
6: Most tents, you do have to buy voucher and invest a lot of money beforehand, and then you sell it.
1: Do you know how much those vouchers are to buy as a server?
6: That's something I'm not allowed to say, because it's the mysteriousness of the Oktoberfest.
1: But you didn't have to buy anything. You don't have to buy vouchers.
6: When a customer orders, let's say, 10 beer, I go, I print 10 vouchers. And with these vouchers, the same as cash, I go to the bartenders and I get my 10 beers. If on the way from getting the vouchers to the bartender, I lose these, it's like losing cash.
1: Eva's salary from the beer festival is her commission, a cut of every drink she sells. On top of that come the tips, and she says those average at about 10%. She didn't give me her commission rate, but she did give us a clue.
6: Your salary at the end is kind of like 50-50 between tip and your commission. So you can do the math if you know 10% is the tip.
1: So David has got his beer mat at the ready. And can you do the maths, David?
4: I can, but this is our calculation, not Eva's. If her tips are about 10% and they make up half of what she earns, then her commission is probably about 10% as well. On a €15.80 mass in the Kafer tent, that's about €1.60 for Eva, or around $1.80. And any tip you leave comes on top of that, out of your pocket rather than out of the price.
1: Eva started doing this to pay her way through university. And since then, she's taken 2 weeks out of her calendar every year to work in the tents. I asked her how much she made in that first year.
6: The magic of the Oktoberfest is to not drop specific numbers. But I can say that with the salary, you could buy a small car. You could buy an expensive designer handbag, or you can pay your tuition fees. So I hope that roughly gives a range.
1: Now, there's one more set of hands this beer passes through, and they don't pour it, they don't carry it, and they don't drink it. It's the city of Munich that decides who gets a tent at the Wiesn and charges them for it. Benedikt Brandmeier is the head of Munich Tourism and Events, the part of the city that runs the Oktoberfest. He explains how the city makes its money.
7: For the businesses, so mostly the tents which sell beer, we take a small percentage of what they gain from the people. It's between 5.1% and 7.8%, so really not a lot.
1: So the big tents will be paying the 7.8%?
7: Yes, indeed.
1: Is it sort of profit that you're taking?
7: No, it's not. It's not the profit. It's just really the income which comes into their account during the 16 days of the Oktoberfest.
1: But roughly how many cents of each mass end up with the city?
7: Let me think if I get a smart answer for you.
1: Go on, give it a go. Give me a smart answer.
7: So if you calculate it statistically, it would be about a euro.
1: Last year, visitors drank about 6.7 million litres of beer. At roughly a euro a litre, that's something like 7 million euros for the city from beer alone, and that's our rough sum, not his. He says the money the city collects goes on putting on the festival, security, toilets and running the site. The overall aim of the city is not to make a profit.
7: Exactly. As a so-called cost centre, which means that you are just taking as much money as you need for organising something, and that's what we do.
1: If it ever was to run at a loss, though, who would pay?
7: we calculate in a manner that we always come to about like 110% of what we expect to pay for the organization of the festival.
1: But the euro on your beer isn't where Munich really makes its money. The city's own estimate is that this year's festival is worth nearly 1.6 billion euros to the local economy, about $1.8 billion. Visitors spend more than 600 million euros at the festival itself. People from out of town spend almost 100 million more on hotels and restaurants. And some of that comes back to the city in taxes. Still, for the drinker, 15.90 is a lot more than a beer in town. Restaurants in Munich are charging around 8 to 13 euros for a litre.
7: When you go to a festival, you normally pay entrance fees. You don't pay an entrance fee. You just go inside a tent, you buy the beer, you have the whole show, you have the music, you have the atmosphere and everything for free. So I don't think it's a high price. Compare it to others.
1: So, David, where does this leave our beer mat calculation?
4: Okay, so we started at 15 euros 90 in Stephanie's tent. The tax man takes 2 euros 54 because drinks carried 19% tax. About 8 euros goes back to Löwenbräu for beer and for building the tent. If our servers are on a deal like Eva's, they get about 160 and the city takes about a euro. That leaves Stephanie with less than 3 euros, around $3, to pay the band, security, the kitchen, all those light bulbs, and to keep something for herself.
1: And so does Stephanie make any money?
3: It's a good business. If we have sunny weather if nothing happens, then it's always a good business, of course. But it's a lot of responsibility.
1: So Harry Kane, Usain Bolt and 6.5 million other people paid nearly 16 euros for a litre of beer. Where did it go? Well, the biggest share went to the brewery. In Stephanie's tent, that's more than half of every mass, and about 4 euros of it pays for a tent that stands for 16 days. The city takes about a euro a glass and says that just covers its costs. But Munich as a whole does much better than anyone from a festival worth 1.6 billion euros to its economy. The risk sits with the people in the middle. Stephanie is left with less than 3 euros a mass and needs the sun to shine to turn that into a profit. And in most tents, the servers pay for the beer before you do. That's Follow the Money on Business Daily from the BBC World Service. I'm Sam Fenwick and today's producer was David Cann.

0: BBC World Service, and now Witness History, with me, Leo Dunlop. I'm taking you back more than 10 years, when a discovery deep inside a cave on the Indonesian island of Sulawesi promised to shine a new light on the origins of human storytelling. It's 2012, and we are in a university in Australia. Archaeologist Maxime Aubert is eagerly awaiting the test results on newly discovered rock art. If the dates are as old as he expects, it could change historians' ideas about when and where human storytelling first began.
1: And I saw the numbers coming out of the machine. I thought, oh, wow. Then we knew straight away that this is a really big thing. This is really, really old. Then you kind of feel like excited about that because it's important. You know, you're changing history, really.
0: For decades, historians have told one particular story about the origins of art. That somewhere in Western Europe, in French caves, human beings first became storytellers, recognizably modern humans.
1: There's lots and lots of rock arts outside there. The oldest ones that were found and dated, they used to be in Western Europe. We know about the sites in France, Lascaux, and then Chauvet. So most of what we know is based on a couple of sites that have been dated. I think there was this view of the world that we became modern when we arrived in Western Europe. And again, it was really a Eurocentric view because it's done by Western researchers working in Western Europe. And it kind of stuck, you know, for a very long time.
0: Maxime Aubert is a professor of archaeology at Griffith University. He's been fascinated with ancient history ever since he was a little boy growing up in Quebec.
1: When you look at rock art, you can see intimately, you can see people, like people are still talking to you from 40, 50, 60,000 years ago. You can see someone's hand on the cave wall. So you're having a window into their mind. There's not a lot of things that can actually do that.
0: During Maxime's PhD, he focused on a technique called uranium series dating. Unlike carbon dating, which works best on organic materials like charcoal, uranium series dating can be used on tiny mineral deposits called speleothem.
1: Mostly, it's what we call cave popcorn, so these little speleothem that form on top of the cave wall. So sometimes they were there before, so people painted over them. If we can date that, we get a maximum age. And sometimes they painted on the cave wall and then more formed on top of the painting, so then it gives us a minimum age.
0: Post-PhD, Maxime began his fellowship at Griffith University in Australia. On his first day, a chance encounter with a fellow archaeologist would suddenly change everything.
1: So I was sharing an office with Adam Brom. I showed up in the office. He said, "Who are you?" He said, "Oh, yeah, Max, I'm in here now." You know, and then he says, "Oh, what do you do?" And he says, "Oh, I'm dating rock art." And he says, "Oh, I actually work in Sulawesi."
0: Sulawesi is an island in Indonesia.
1: And we're digging sites there, and we're finding a lot of ochre. Ochre is the material that people have used to make rock art. And there's a lot of rock art there, but the general idea from the local archaeologists is that it's relatively young. It's probably made by a group of people that arrived 4,000 years ago in the region. And he says, "Do you want to come over and see if you can date that?" And I said, "Well, I don't have any money." He said, "Me too." So we just asked the university for some money, and they said, "No, we don't have any money."
0: So Maxime paid for his own ticket and flew out there to Indonesia. Sulawesi is a landscape of rice fields, villages, and cavernous limestone formations. Hidden amongst these are caves filled with ancient rock art.
1: The first time I went there was in 2012, and then you kind of get a sense of a feel, you know, for the caves. And there's also the smell, you know, like you get into caves, and sometimes when there's bat, you got that bat smell. You got a feeling like these caves are really, really old, like, and there would have been people living in there for a long time. So I was able to sample three hand stencils. So the hand stencil, it's intimate, like it's right there. And it's not a print. They're like negative instances. So people were putting their hands on the cave wall and they were somehow blowing pigment around them.
0: Maxime was able to take samples from these hand stencils. Taking them back to the lab in Australia, he began to run tests. When Maxime saw the results, he couldn't believe his eyes.
1: I saw the numbers coming out of the machine. I said, "Oh, they're 40,000 years old." And so I called Adam and I said, "Hey, they're 40. They said, "What? They're at least 40,000 years old." And so we knew straight away. They said, "Oh, wow, like this is a really big thing." You kind of feel like excited about that because it's important. You know, you're changing history, really.
0: These stencils were proving to be some of the oldest rock art ever dated. And suddenly, Sulawesi belonged in the same conversations as the great cave art sites of Europe. But not everyone was ready for that conversation.
1: So there's like multidisciplinary journals, and the two biggest ones in the world are Nature and Science. So we said, let's try that, because if you manage to publish a paper in one of those as an academic, it makes your career.
0: So they sent the paper to Nature, but it was rejected. and then to science, but it was a similar story.
1: So, and then I get, we got a bit emotional and said, oh, really, like maybe this Eurocentric thing again, you know, like they don't want to see that the age of the rock art is older, so, or it's too controversial.
0: Determined to change the narrative, Maxime and Adam went back. More caves, more samples, more evidence. This time, it wasn't only depictions of hand stencils, but also extraordinary representations of wild animals found up there on the cave walls.
1: I think we did 19 samples in total, and then we sent that to Nature, and we explained in detail why it's important. It's saying that this Eurocentric view of the world, that modern human became cognitively modern in Western Europe, is not true.
0: Nature published the article in October 2014, and on the cover, an image of a dwarf buffalo known as Nanoa, surrounded by hand stencils. A photo taken by Maxime himself.
1: So, which is a huge honor, you know, like, wow, like, that's on the cover of Nature.
0: The discovery became one of the world's top scientific breakthroughs of the year. But the story didn't end there. Perhaps the most important discovery was still waiting inside another cave in Sulawesi. In 2018, an Indonesian archaeologist had spotted a cave high up the cliff face. Taking his life in his hands, he clambered up vines and entered the cave. He shined his torch at the cave wall. It was full of paintings. Maxime flew back to date the new discoveries.
1: The only information I had, there was a few animals there. And I remember I went in and then I said, wow, that site, it felt different.
0: These weren't just animals. It was something far more complex.
1: I look at it and I said, wow, like it's a scene, you know, like it's humans telling a story.
0: The panel was about 5 meters wide. And what Maxime could see appeared to be a hunting scene. Humans with what looked like weapons and animals towering over these small human figures.
1: And when you look at the human, one has a tail, so they drew a tail on the human. Another one's got a bird's beak, etc. And there's a series of them. And I was like, wow. And I remember I was in the cave and I was sending photos of those to Adam in Australia on like WhatsApp. And I said, wow, look at this.
0: These figures existed nowhere in nature, only in imagination.
1: They actually telling stories. So as human, we like to describe ourselves as a species that like to tell stories. Well, that's right there, like on the cave wall. And those small human with like tail and a bird's beak, it tells us also that they had the capacity to conceive of things that don't exist. So they're capable of abstract thinking as well at that time. They're essentially depicting things that don't exist in the real world. So they're depicting something in their mind. So that's the beginning also of a religious-like thinking. You know, religion starts with that. So it's all there on that panel, on the cave wall. Now we just need to date it.
0: Maxime took samples back to the lab. The dates came back and revealed something extraordinary.
1: Then it came back with minimum ages of 44,000 years old. We redated that a few years later to 48,000.
0: The oldest known evidence of storytelling ever discovered. Human stories told on cave walls were being read by humans 48,000 years later.
1: I remember when my daughter was born, we were at the hospital and in a room facing the ocean, and it was quite early in the morning and the window was cold, and my son was, he was not even 2 at the time, and he put his hand on the window and then he blew hot air against it and he made a handstand and he looked, oh, look, daddy, my hand. You know, so maybe it's just something that we do as human, you know, like we're just born with it, you know?
0: Okay. Professor Maxime Aubert was speaking to me, Leo Dunlop, for Witness History.
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6: Well, I should buy mine. Welcome to Assignment from the BBC World Service. I'm Antonia Bolingbroke-Kent and I'm in Nepal, where in the aftermath of devastating floods, there have been stark warnings about the impact of climate change on the Himalayas.
7: Now the floods are becoming recurring issues in the Himalayas, and now people distrust the landscape that they love so much. You know, you never know when you're going to get hit.
6: So what's the future for millions living across the Himalayas? I've travelled to an 1,000-year-old Himalayan community that now faces an existential threat from melting glaciers.
8: We know that one day there will be a big flood, a big landslide, and that is how it will end for us.
6: Join me for Assignment after the world news.
9: BBC News with Emily Thomas. Large numbers of Israeli settlers have attacked a Palestinian village in the occupied West Bank, preventing the return of a family who had been forced to flee their home. Israel's army said more than 100 settlers descended on Jarlud. From Jerusalem, here's Yoland Now.
10: After months of harassment and attacks by Israeli settlers, the Atubasi family were forced to leave their homes in the village of Jalud, south of Nablus, in July. Earlier this month, Israel's High Court ruled that the owners must be allowed to return, but the family soon had to flee again as settlers attacked, setting fire to their car and houses. Palestinians say settlers threw stones, causing clashes which spread to a neighbouring village. An Israeli army statement said more than 100 Israeli rioters blocked roads and hurled rocks at security forces, causing minor injuries to three Israeli police officers and damaging their vehicle.
9: The Malaysian government says it started deporting about 5,000 asylum seekers from Myanmar. Malaysia says some of them are Muslim Rohingyas and the repatriation is voluntary. The move follows a controversial deal agreed between Malaysia's Prime Minister Anwar Ibrahim and Myanmar's military ruler Minan Hlaing. Jonathan Head has the details.
11: Min Aung Hlaing is the man largely responsible for the Rohingya exodus. He led the military campaign that drove 750,000 of them out of Rakhine State in 2017. He's responsible for the civil war ignited by his coup. And now Anwar Ibrahim is ending Malaysia's policy of not recognising his government by inviting him to Malaysia in return for him accepting perhaps 5,000 asylum seekers back. A lot of people are saying it's not a sensible deal and it's not an honourable deal. But Prime Minister Anwar has said we have to start sending them back, we can't take any more.
9: In Spain, activists who've occupied a square in central Madrid will decide whether to continue their protest today after hearing expected new government proposals on tackling the housing crisis. Protesters are angry at the eviction of an 87-year-old woman, Mari Carmen Abascal. Guy Hedgeco is in Madrid.
12: Right now, the government is meant to be meeting around now to discuss measures to address this specific issue. And the idea is that those measures will tackle the rental crisis, and the government hopes that those measures will also diffuse the protests we're seeing here in Madrid and elsewhere in Spain. But we don't know yet exactly what those measures will be that the government's going to come up with. We're going to hear about them later on today, and we don't know whether they're going to satisfy these protesters here.
9: In the United States, a man who spent 41 years on death row in the state of Utah has been released on bail after prosecutors said he was not a match for newly analysed DNA evidence from the crime scene. Douglas Stewart Carter was sent to prison for the killing of a police chief's aunt, Eva Olison. You're listening to the latest world news from the BBC. Amnesty International has accused Mali's military and Russian mercenaries of killing civilians, torturing detainees, and carrying out unlawful drone strikes. The investigation found that at least 34 civilians were unlawfully killed in a joint operation against jihadist groups between 2023 and 2025. There's been no response from the Malian military. Football's world governing body FIFA has accused the game's European Federation UEFA of running a misinformation campaign against it. It made the claim in a filing in an American court where UEFA's trying to make FIFA disclose documents relating to a now dropped proposal to sell stakes in major tournaments. Russia has again attacked several regions of Ukraine overnight, including the capital Kyiv. The head of the central region of Vinnytsia said railway infrastructure had been hit and 15,000 people were without electricity. The emergency services in Kyiv say a six-story residential block was among buildings hit there. One person was injured. The city mayor also said an educational institution had been struck, causing a fire. Mykola Trofimenko, Ukraine's Deputy Minister of Education and Sciences, has told the BBC that educational institutions are under constant attack.
13: We have hundreds of drones that are attacking Kyiv all over the days without any pauses. We hear the air alerts, and it's absolutely difficult to describe because they are destroying the normal civilian life of our people. We can't organize educational process at schools, kindergartens, universities. The children have to hide constantly.
9: Police in Singapore have charged a man who's accused of posting an AI-generated picture of a crocodile in a reservoir. The fake image caused public concern, and the National Water Agency had to suspend its work at Pandan Reservoir for 2 days. Yi Lin has been charged with communicating a false message. BBC News.
14: Welcome to Assignment from the BBC World Service with me, Antonia Bolingbroke-Kent. This is one of the remotest corners of Nepal, right on the country's northwestern border with Tibet. It's taken 4 days to get here from Kathmandu, and today I've been driven for 8 hours along rough, rocky tracks, through deep river valleys framed by towering Himalayan peaks and over a literally breathtaking 5,000-metre pass. I'm now on the Nepalese part of the Tibetan Plateau, the roof of the world. Just passing a herd of about 10 yaks, a few of them are galloping past us with their shaggy tails stuck straight in the air. They've got these magnificent horns, big muscular creatures. I'm on my way to the village of Halji, an isolated mountain community that's home to one of Nepal's oldest Buddhist monasteries. But the reason I'm going is because the village faces an existential threat from a melting glacier, something that's never felt more relevant given the devastating floods that happened to the east of here just a week ago. Now, whilst the scale of those floods was unprecedented, rising temperatures are destabilizing the landscape across the high mountains of Asia. So, what's the future for Himalayan communities like Halji?
15: When the flood came in 2011, it was big, very big. We were really scared. Houses were swept away. Two of them were taken by the flood just down there. There were also five or six water mills along this river where we would grind barley, and they were swept away too. And the water came very close to the monastery. Everyone was terrified. Thank God the flood came during the day. If it had come during the night, I'm not sure what would have happened.
6: Paljor Tamang, a slight man of about 50, is the ward chair and headman of Halji, one of the three villages in the Limi Valley. He's standing beside the fast-flowing Halji River, which plunges down a steep-walled valley right past the village's 70 or so rough stone houses. There's no escape from nature here. Halji sits in a small green valley collared by forbidding 5,000-metre peaks, their flanks raked by landslides. And at the far end of the valley, past fields dotted with pink and white wildflowers, the Halji joins the larger Humla Karnali River. As a boy, Paljor remembers being able to see a glacier in the mountains just above the village, but now it's disappeared from view. And the more the glaciers melted, the more frequent the floods have become.
15: When the big floods came for the first time, I went up the mountain myself with two other guys to see what might be causing it. We followed the flooding river up the mountain, looking for the source. It was really tough. We knew we could die if we slipped and were taken by the river, but we were able to get to the top and take a few photos. We found there were a cluster of lakes up there, glacial lakes. And when these lakes overflow or when they burst, then the river floods. It becomes a torrent of water and rock.
6: There's no flood warning system for communities in the Limi Valley, but after the first big floods in 2011, the village got some funding from an NGO to build walls along the banks of the river, It's helped, but everyone knows they're still in a precarious position. Not only are the rivers swollen by glacial meltwater, but warming temperatures are also degrading the permafrost, which acts as a kind of glue, binding this landscape together.
15: There's three things that could happen at any time. First, there are these massive boulders which you see there in the valley. They fall from this side of the mountain and could hit the village at any time. Then over there to the south, there's been recent landslides just beyond the school in the Karnali River. If one comes down and blocks the Karnali River, it will flood the valley. And three, there is the threat from these glacial lakes in the mountains that might cause a flood at any time. So to live here is, in a way, to live in a state of constant fear.
6: In May 2025, a flash flood destroyed a number of houses in the neighbouring community of Till, and some families have since abandoned the village. I asked Paldra whether this and the recent floods in central Nepal have changed people's minds about staying here in Hauji.
15: There is no immediate change in our thinking, but one day there could be a flood like that here. There's big glacial lakes up there, and the problem is there's a bit of mountain overhanging the lake on the left, and I'm worried that parts of the mountain could collapse into the lake and trigger something like we saw in Rasua, where there's a landslide and lots of debris, lots of water, ice and rock comes down.
6: Given all these dangers, why do you stay? What keeps you in Hauji?
15: One is that we don't have the financial resources to move, and the second is the monastery. We rely on it. Because we don't get a lot of support from the state around here, if people get sick, need help, or even when there is a natural disaster, people just go and pray at the monastery. We believe that will save us.
6: Dressed in maroon robes and a down jacket, a boyish-faced monk called Kunchok is performing a puja, or ritual, in a shrine room dedicated to the goddess Achi, the protector of the village and this monastery. Kunchok must do this three-hour puja every day. In times of flood, the monks have chanted for days on end. For this is an incredibly special monastery, and every effort needs to be made to save it. The monastery is built like a fortress. It's around a central courtyard, on all sides, these towering mountains. And it's on multiple levels, each level linked by these very steep ladders. Just stepping over the threshold onto a stone floor to the amazing main shrine room. And it's like walking into a jewel box. Every inch of it is painted and adorned. Silk hanging from the ceilings, the walls covered in these ancient fading frescoes blackened by 1,000 years of incense and soot. And there is a magnificent golden statue of a seated Buddha-like figure, a god framed by winged figures sitting on horses. It is absolutely staggeringly beautiful, and it feels so old.
16: This is one of the oldest surviving monasteries in all of Nepal. So it was built most likely in the 11th century.
6: That's my guide here, Sushan Bhattarai, a researcher working on the impact of climate change on Nepal's highland heritage.
16: So no monastery like this really exists. There are maybe one or two in India, but this is a monastery that has had an unbroken tradition of ritual and worship for the last 1,000 years. It's a type of ritual that you're not going to find anywhere else. And the wall paintings and frescoes that you see here have been undisturbed. And all of the statues and sculptures that are here were made here and continue to be here, which is quite rare in the Himalayan world.
6: So this is an irreplaceable cultural treasure that's importance goes way beyond the boundaries of this village or even Nepal.
16: Yeah, and I think the syncretic nature at which this monastery blends with the village, the way in which they are one, is something that you don't see anymore in the Himalayas because so many people have moved away. And the fact that the villagers feel such a strong responsibility and the monks will literally come in here at a time of flood, I think not just speaks to the age of the monastery, but the purpose of this monastery in the village.
7: I mean, it's the glue that holds the community together.
16: Right.
7: Just walking through Halji's Warana footpaths makes me feel out of breath, as you could probably hear, because we're at nearly 4,000 metres above sea level here. And Halji's houses, most as old as the monastery, are built cheek to cheek, as if the whole community was a single living organism. Prayer flags flutter from flat stone roofs. There's old ladies sitting, chatting and spinning their prayer wheels whilst looking after their grandchildren. And the busiest part of Halji is just outside the monastery where there's a communal tap and occasional mobile reception. What's striking as I walk around the village is how few working age people there are here. Halji seems to be populated by the very old and the very young. On the top floor of one of Halji's old stone houses, up two steep ladders, each carved from a single log, Chiring Puti sits on a low bench in a cosy room warmed by a yak dung-fired stove. As a child, we would collect firewood and do manual work. It could be hard, but it used to be fun too. But as I've gotten older, the kids are all getting educated, they're leaving the village to seek work or to study. And what worries me is that the younger generation aren't tied to the village in the same way as we are. And now too, there are more landslides, there are more floods. People are saying that there's a risk of living here. I don't know what's going to happen in the future.
17: Chiring is 65, her jet black hair reaching in a plait to her waist. She has five children. Most have left to get jobs in nearby Tibet or in Nepal's capital, Kathmandu. Now she looks after two grandchildren who remain in the village.
8: When I was a child, the river was just perfect. We used to have a lot of water mills, and the river would power the mills and be used for irrigation. The river would never burst its banks. But then, about 20 years ago, when I was around 45, the river started to become bigger, more powerful. More water came down. My house is quite close to the riverbank. And at times, the water has come right up to the walls. I'm worried that one day my home will be swept away, but I don't have the money to move.
17: Chiring knows the melting glaciers are a threat. But as they have no early warning system here, she and the other villagers watch for physical signs of a coming flood.
8: So whenever there's a lot of sunlight or whenever the sun is really strong, I'm terrified there will be another flood. And if the colour of the water changes, if it gets murkier, I'll also get really scared because that's sometimes a sign a flood could be on its way. So whenever the river looks like it's getting dangerous, I run up to my neighbour's house higher in the village. But it's really scary when you've got kids with you. And the only possession I would take is a special dress that means everything to me. So every day I go to the monastery to pray and light a butter lamp in the hope that the floods won't hit my house or hit the village. But it's a constant worry. One day earlier this year, the colour of the water changed. Big boulders started rolling down the river. That sound really terrified me. I thought it was happening again.
7: Why are you so determined to stay here in Halji?
8: The environment is clean and pure up here. That's one of the reasons. But the main reason is the monastery is here. And that's the main anchor. That's the reason I'm deciding to stay. No matter what happens, the goddess at the monastery always protects us.
7: Last week there were these terrible floods in central Nepal. How does that make you feel about staying here and about the danger of the melting glacier?
8: So I've seen the videos on social media. We are very similar to Rasua. And it's possible a flood like that will eventually come. If that happens, then it will take all of us, or we'll have to run. But where do we run to?
17: At the far end of the valley, past a giant prayer wheel kept spinning by the flow of water from the village spring, lies Haoji's new school. Built with help from an NGO, it sits beside the Humla Karnali River, shadowed by huge mountains, their peaks veiled in cloud. This morning, 24 children in neat blue tracksuits are lined up for roll call. They sing the national anthem with gusto. And then march off to class, arms swinging. The children here are taught in the local language, Limi K. Spoken only in the Limi Valley, it's an archaic form of Tibetan, and this school plays a vital role in preserving it. Tashi Purbu is the English teacher.
18: Limi K. It is the local language. It is the very old form of Tibetan language, and it is mostly used in the Tibetan scriptures rather than Tibetan that we speak.
14: So it's not used in modern colloquial Tibetan, it's like an archaic form.
18: Yeah, surely.
14: And how many speakers of Limi K are there left?
18: We have just three villages over here, and they are the only one who speaks.
14: So just the three villages in Limi Valley speak Limi K, and one of those villages is already abandoned.
18: Yeah,
14: and
18: surely.
14: Till is emptying out.
18: Oh.
14: So really, Haoji village is like the last bastion of the Limi K language.
18: Yeah, surely. It is so important that in local language, the Limi K is preserved over here. It will not be preserved in Tibetan schools. It will not be preserved in Nepal schools, definitely. That's why it is very important to us. It's exciting.
19: To have a hobby.
18: Hobbies are.
19: Lots of fun.
18: You can take photos.
19: And build models.
18: Planes.
19: They are.
18: Hobbies for everyone.
14: Can I ask a few of them questions?
16: Yeah.
14: When you're older, do you have any dreams of what you'd like to be when you grow up?
20: Pilot.
14: A pilot? That's so cool.
20: Doctor. Nurse.
14: To be a nurse, okay.
20: My name is Do Seongjuk. I am 9 years old.
14: And what would you like to do when you're older?
20: Big llama.
14: Excellent. So you're going to be a big llama and we can all come and get blessings from you.
17: Although the school is very near the village, some of the children stay during the week. After class, I meet Dawa, who manages the school's hostel, and he tells me that even here, there's a risk from the changing landscape.
21: Yeah, very recently, just a month ago, I must say, during the rainy season, I heard a very loud noise. It sounded like a very big airplane, a military airplane. It was a landslide which was coming from behind the school.
14: And how close to the school did the landslide come?
21: It's just 100 meters away from the school. It just stopped by the riverside. It was very dangerous and scary, and the kids were sleeping, and then I had to wake up the kids. And then it takes time to wake up the kids. It takes time to let the kids dress.
14: How do you feel about the future of Haoji? Do you think people will still be here in 20 or 50 years' time?
18: In my instinct, this village will stay. But then it is so vulnerable.
13: If you look at those mountain corridors, Haoji or Limi Valley in Humla, none of them are safe now.
17: Back in Kathmandu, I meet Arun Shrestha, a senior climate change specialist and one of Nepal's top glaciologists.
13: Climate change is very visible in this region. The warming here in past few decades have been at least 1.5 times faster than the global average.
17: Arun says that this is altering rainfall patterns, but its most visible impact is on what's known as the cryosphere.
13: There are three major components. One is glacier, other is snow cover, and third is permafrost. And we see these entities are rapidly changing, rapidly degrading.
14: What are the implications of that?
13: Basically, it's two extremes we are going to see, too much and too little water.
17: The glaciers of the Hindu Kush Himalaya contain the largest volume of ice on Earth outside the polar regions. They provide water for 240 million people in the region and almost 2 billion downstream. That's a quarter of humanity. Nepal's mountains alone have lost a third of their ice in just over 30 years. And at our current rate of global heating, 80% of Himalayan glaciers are projected to disappear by the end of the century. If that comes to pass, we'll all feel the consequences. But for those living in the mountains, this provides a more immediate, direct physical threat.
0: Because of rapid melting, reduced cryosphere can also create disasters like glacial lake outburst flood, rock ice collapse, avalanches of ice and snow, landslides. The frequency, magnitude of hazards are increasing.
17: Arun says that the recent Rasua floods were in large part caused by meltwater destabilizing a huge part of rock and glacier, which then broke off, falling over a kilometer into the river valley below.
0: This Rasua flood is a flood of unimaginable dimension. You know, never in our living memory of several generations, I would say even, had experienced that sort of flood which went as far as 170 kilometers downstream and still caused damages. So that is a very clear example of what changing glacier environment can do. And this is not an isolated event. Every year there is something happening in different river valleys. It's not just Rasua, it's almost everywhere.
17: While these devastating floods may have disappeared from the headlines in other countries, in Nepal the cost is still being felt and will be for years to come.
14: It's been a couple of weeks since the floods, but here at the main teaching hospital in Kathmandu, the wall is still covered in hundreds of missing person posters. Very young, very old, there's whole families photographed together. It's really overwhelming to see all these faces and think that every single one of these posters represents a life potentially lost and a family destroyed. And this is just a fraction of the thousands of people still missing.

We've all been talking about the floods, and if a big one was to come, at least the kids who've left the village would be safe. We grandmothers have decided that we will never leave, so the only thing we can do is to try and be a better person than we were yesterday and pray at the monastery and do our rituals. But we know that one day there will be a big flood, a big landslide, and that is how it will end for us.

0: This episode of Assignment was presented by me, Antonia Bolingbroke-Kent. The producer was Alex Last.
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4: The human body is made up of bones, muscles, blood, and organs. But there's another world hidden in the spaces in between them. A vast, watery landscape flowing through us, carrying nutrients, delivering messages, and connecting up the separate parts of us into one cohesive whole. It's called the interstitium, and scientists are only just beginning to understand it. I'm Emily Knight, and I'm taking a journey deep inside the human body to explore this mysterious network. On the Oceans Within Us, coming up after the news.
5: BBC News with Emily Thomas. Large numbers of Israeli settlers have attacked a Palestinian village in the occupied West Bank, thwarting the return of a family who'd been forced to leave their home. The family had fled after months of harassment and attacks by settlers. The Malaysian government says it started repatriating about 5,000 asylum seekers from Myanmar under a controversial deal agreed with Myanmar's military ruler. Human rights groups have condemned the deal. A man who's spent 41 years on death row in the US state of Utah has been released on bail after prosecutors said he's not a match for newly analysed DNA evidence from the crime scene. But Douglas Stewart Carter will have to face a new trial on the same charges. South Korea says it's found resin from a North Korean landmine near the scene of a blast that wounded three soldiers in the demilitarised zone last week. Seoul's defence chief said Pyongyang had clearly violated the armistice between them. Amnesty International has accused Mali's military and Russian mercenaries of killing civilians, torturing detainees, and carrying out unlawful drone strikes. The investigation found that at least 34 civilians were unlawfully killed. Football's world governing body, FIFA, has accused the game's European Federation, UEFA, of running a misinformation campaign against it. It made the claim in a filing in an American court, where UEFA is seeking documents relating to a now-dropped proposal to sell stakes in the World Cup and other major tournaments. The head of the Africa Centres for Disease Control and Prevention has told the BBC that the number of people possibly exposed to Ebola could have been underestimated by several hundred thousand. And Tokyo has recorded 34 consecutive days of rain, the longest stretch since records began 140 years ago. BBC News.
4: The human body, they say, is around 60% water. Did you know that? You probably did. It's one of those facts that everyone seems to have heard at some point. Actually, that 60% figure is an average. Some of us are more watery than others. Men are more water than women, apparently. And we sort of dry out as we age, too.

0: older people can be closer to 50%, but a baby might be three quarters water. But what do those numbers mean? Where is all this fluid sloshing around inside us? I want to tell you a kind of surprising story about some of the liquid that makes up so much of who you are. It is not the obvious stuff, not the stuff flowing through your veins and arteries, and not the stuff locked up in your muscles and tissues either. Not spinal fluid, or bile, or the stuff inside your eyeballs. It's a liquid that flows around your body all the time. One that makes up around a quarter of all the fluid in your body. And until recently, it had been kind of misunderstood. It's called the interstitium. I'm Emily Knight, and I'll be your tour guide to the oceans within us. The story starts with a little anatomical mystery in around 2015 in New York.
1: So I was working at Beth Israel Medical Center in the Department of Gastroenterology, and two colleagues of mine, two endoscopists, had gotten a new kind of endoscope.
0: This is Neil Thies, adjunct professor of pathology at NYU Grossman School of Medicine.
1: I'm a liver pathologist, and the last few years I've been focusing on the anatomy of the human interstitium.
0: His colleagues, David Carlock and Petros Binias, were using a cool new tool, probe-based confocal laser endomicroscopy.
1: And what was new about this is that it had a fluorescent microscope at the very tip, so that if you put fluorescent dye in a patient, you could actually see the living tissue at the microscopic scale.
0: They were looking inside the wall of the bile duct. And what they were expecting to see was the dense, solid layer of collagen, which helps the bile duct keep its shape. But that's not what David and Petros were seeing through the endoscope.
1: They saw, instead of a dense layer, they saw these big open pools of light and didn't understand what that was. And because as a pathologist, I sort of have to begin as an expert in microanatomy, they brought it to me to look at. They thought I would know what it was, but I didn't. It didn't look like anything I had ever seen before.
0: This supposedly dense wall was more like a mesh, porous and spongy, shot through with gaps and holes and open spaces, and those spaces were full of liquid.
1: It turned out there are these fluid-filled spaces, more like a kind of sponge. And it didn't look like anything we'd seen on the slide.
0: The thing is, this was living tissue they were looking at with their fancy new endoscope, inside a living patient. And that's not the way anatomists usually look at tissue.
1: When we take tissue out of a biopsy, blood and lymph and fluid flows out of it, and then we fix it with something like formaldehyde to make it stiff enough to cut into a very thin section so you can see it on a slide under a microscope, and that further dehydrates it. So what we saw as a dense wall of collagen was actually the collapsed collagen that creates the structure through which these fluid-filled spaces exist.
0: Once they'd spotted this spongy, fluid-filled layer in the bile duct, Neil began seeing it everywhere.
1: On our slides, there are always these little cracks in the collagen, and we told ourselves the story that these cracks are artifact because collagen is so stiff that it cracks when you make it into a thin section for a slide. But then I started noticing those cracks in specimens I would get from the colon, from the stomach, in the skin of a woman who had a mastectomy. Same cracks. So we realized that everywhere in the body that looked like dense collagen with cracks was actually this expanded collagen network containing this fluid network that flows throughout the body.
0: Okay, backtrack a second. Of course, the medical world has known for centuries that there is structural material throughout the body, networks of collagen and elastin that give shape to our tissues and organs. We call this stuff connective tissue, or fascia, or extracellular matrix. What Neil and his colleagues saw for the first time was that this connective tissue isn't just an inert scaffold. It's a dynamic, flexible system. So they hypothesized, what if these structures were less like walls, holding everything in the body apart, and more like channels, connecting everything up? They called it the interstitium.
1: Interstitium literally means the in-between. And so these alternating layers at the microscopic level of stiff collagen and more viscous fluid flowing through it create a body-wide communication network. And there are no gaps. Everywhere you look, they're all interconnected with each other. In the skin, the organs, the coverings of the brain, the coverings around all nerves, around every vessel, it's all one continuous network. And the interstitium is actually 4 or 5 times larger than the cardiovascular system. Recently, Becky was talking about this and said, you know, we really should consider maybe it's a third circulatory system. We have the lymphatic system, we have the cardiovascular system, and we have the interstitium.
0: I think of the lymphatic and the blood systems as tubes, but I think that the interstitium is something different.
2: That's Becky to Neil, Dr. Rebecca Wells to us. She's a colleague of Neil's and professor of medicine and bioengineering at the University of Pennsylvania.
0: Neil wondered if he could bring some of his tissue specimens and look at them with the microscopy that we have at the University of Pennsylvania to see if the structure would be consistent with what Neil was proposing. We were in a dark room looking at samples, and when the first images came up, we realized that yes, in fact, the hypothesis that collagen surrounded spaces through which fluid flowed, that was in fact true. And so we were just in the dark kind of yelling, you know, this is great. We could see it right in front of us that this was what was happening.
2: So the idea that fluid moves through the body via the interstitium, why was that an important discovery?
0: It suggests there's a way of fluid moving around the body other than through the lymphatics and the vasculature. I think one way of thinking about it is as the groundwater into which the body's organs are lying.
2: It's fairly easy to imagine our cardiovascular system, the blood flowing in our veins and arteries, as kind of like a network of rivers and streams. Fast flowing, dynamic, bringing valuable nutrients downstream. Then there's the lymphatic system, which directs our immune response. Perhaps that's a little more like an estuary, with milky lymph fluid draining from vessels into nodes, transporting the flotsam of pathogens away and out to sea. Rebecca thinks of the interstitium as something a bit more placid, but just as important.
0: Is it more of groundwater or an ocean than a system of, you know, rivers and streams?
2: I mean, I love that idea because groundwater doesn't flow quite as much as the way we think about a river does, but it is sort of ever present and it sort of swells to where it's needed and then it flows away and drains away. This fluid that's sort of partially just there in our body, but it's also moving around in a way we don't quite understand.
0: I think that's beautiful and you've said it much better than I did. But I love this concept.
2: But these three water bodies, as they were, they interact with each other, they flow into each other a little bit?
0: Unquestionably, in interstitial spaces, we can see the openings to lymphatics. And we can also see capillaries. So capillaries definitely drain into the interstitium, and interstitial fluid flows into lymphatics. So there's no question that all three systems are connected. So I think just in terms of basic anatomical knowledge of the body, this is incredibly important. You know, it would be like thinking about the earth without groundwater. I mean, it would be impossible.
2: Neil and Rebecca and their collaborators wrote up their findings into a paper. And in March 2018, it was published. And immediately, it went extraordinarily viral.
3: A fascinating discovery. New research suggests scientists found a newly identified organ in the human body.
4: That makes up a previously unknown organ called the interstitium.
5: Organ called interstitium that might play a critical role in how other tissues and organs
6: do. Dubs it our body's brand new organ.
7: It's news to me.
4: To target this new organ, the opportunities could be endless.
1: There was the scientific headline in the paper itself, which was, there's a form of interstitium that we hadn't really recognized before. And that's what we said in the paper.
2: Where did the line about the new organ come from? How did that happen?
1: So it was the press team for NYU. They asked me, so this is really large. Could this be an organ? And I said, well, honestly, I hadn't really thought about it in those terms. But depending on how you define an organ, and there are several different ways to define it, I said, yeah, perhaps this could be considered an organ. And then the press release went out saying a new human organ was found. By the end, my institution estimated that there were 4.2 billion people in the world who had seen this news.
2: What was it like for you after that?
1: It was crazy. I had people come up to me on the street and say, I saw you on the news. That was exciting. In the scientific world, it was much more fraught. And Becky and I both had experiences of being at meetings and people sort of mocking us. So that was off-putting. As a scientist, you want things being considered on their merits, not because of the advertising and marketing.
7: I was not happy that it had gone viral in that way. I don't actually think it matters if it's an organ or not, but I thought that at the stage of research that we were at, that was an overstatement. And unfortunately, the scientific field responded that way. Most people read only the publicity, but had not read the actual paper, which was very carefully written. I received some flack, and I think it hurt my scientific credibility for a while. It was rather a painful period of my life.
8: And what was the nature of the pushback that you got? I mean, was it just that that's a sort of an arrogant claim that you didn't have the evidence for? What was the pushback?
7: The pushback was that that was arrogant, there was no basis for it, that we hadn't adequately taken into account that people had known that structures like this had existed for a long time. And that is absolutely true, but I take my scientific reputation very seriously, and I was not so happy about being associated with something that legitimately was said to have been overstated. We'll put it that way.
2: So, their paper didn't actually make that headline-grabbing claim of the discovery of a brand new organ, but they did make a few hypotheses about what this biological entity might be for. Their biggest idea was that it connects up distant tissues and organs in a body-wide communication network.
9: The connection between the interstitium in any one tissue or organ is the interesting idea that this paper provoked. There are channels that potentially help those organs to communicate, and I think that's a really interesting concept.
2: I've come to visit a place where the gaps and spaces in between our body tissues take centre stage. This is the Cell Matrix Centre in Manchester. Rachel Lennon is its director.
9: I'm a paediatric kidney doctor here in Manchester at the Children's Hospital, and I'm also director of the Manchester Cell Matrix Centre. And the Cell Matrix Centre here has been going for over 30 years now.
8: So the Cell Matrix Centre, what is the Cell Matrix?
9: Cell Matrix, so matrix is the proteins like collagens, but actually give the structural support to many of our tissues. And matrix can be very dense and stiff, like the matrix in our bones and our tendons, but it can also be very soft and suited for supporting the cells in our brain, which is a very different type of tissue.
2: If Neil and Rebecca's idea of the interstitium is like a sponge full of liquid, then you could think of the extracellular matrix as the fibrous material of the sponge itself. The thing that the interstitium sits in and flows through.
9: It's really dynamic. I think of it a bit like a coral reef, if you like. And if you were to kind of jump in and look around you, you would be in this thick forest almost of collagens and laminins and fibrillins and all of these different components. This kind of very delicate kind of wavering forest of trees that are kind of just moving in response to the flow of the blood.
2: Here in Manchester, they've been studying these spaces for decades.
9: I mean, I guess going back to the early days of microscopy were when these structures were first appreciated, and it's the 1850s where actually William Bowman found these under the microscope. And as technology has moved along over two centuries almost, we've been able to build up that picture. And in Manchester, we're over 30 research groups now connected by this need to understand more about matrix in their different settings.
8: There was a paper that came out in 2018 which proposed a sort of a new understanding of this space in between our organs. They coined this term interstitium. How much of an impact did that paper have over here, where you've been studying this space for, like you say, decades?
9: Yeah, so all papers that kind of get us to think about our tissues in different ways are well received. They get us thinking. And I think this paper in particular grabbed attention. Was it surprising? Was it kind of unexpected? No, but I think the really interesting concept was to then think about the interstitium as this conduit for communication across tissues.
8: Right, that's a big thing, isn't it? Communication and the interconnectedness of the whole body. Yeah. Do you think the understanding of the human body as this sort of holistic entire thing which communicates internally, has that been underestimated over the years?
9: Yes, I would say so. And I think to some extent that's because it's difficult to study, but we are now in a position with the amazing technology that we have to understand what is that level of communication, what are the signals, where do they go wrong, and what could we potentially do to intervene? Are there signals from that matrix, from that interstitium, that alert other tissues in the body? So the function, therefore, of perhaps the interstitium is to make sure that those alert signals are delivered.
2: At the Cell Matrix Centre, they have a bunch of different research groups teasing out what this structure is doing in our body. Some look at the mechanics of how it moves or helps tissues to move. Others look at how it might contribute to the spread of disease from one organ to the next. Some even look at the role it has in keeping our body clocks ticking along. Judy Allen is more interested in giant, invasive, parasitic worms.
10: Hi, I'm Judy Allen. I'm a professor of immunobiology at the University of Manchester. I study the immune response to infection, and particularly infection with parasitic worms. But I also have become very interested in the extracellular matrix and wound repair.
2: As an immunobiologist, Judy's route into this world was through the immune system. And that operates through one of the other fluid networks in the body, the lymphatics.
10: The lymphatic system is at least as complex as the blood vascular system, and they really go side by side. These very tiny lymphatic vessels reach into every one of your tissues, so it is a really extensive system that's moving fluid and cells around your body with a very different purpose than the blood system.
2: But as we've seen, all the three fluid systems in the body, the rivers of the blood, the draining estuary of the lymph, and the bubbling, shifting groundwater of the interstitium, all of them flow into and drain out of each other all the time. And so the fluid in the interstitium plays a huge role here too.
10: It's part of a natural inflammatory response, is that you get a buildup of fluid in those interstitial spaces. Those interstitial spaces have very small lymphatic vessels. When they feel that fluid pressure, those valves open, and into those valves goes the fluid from the interstitial spaces, but also the immune cells. That lymph node begins to really swell, full of the immune cells that are now really specific for that infection. They move in through this thing called the thoracic duct, where they then get dumped into your regular bloodstream. And then from there, it'll go right back into the tissue where it needs to fight that infection. So you've got interstitium to lymphatic vessel to lymph node, back into blood, back into the original tissue. So it is all deeply interconnected.
2: Back to the parasitic worms then.
10: I was studying worms, particularly filarial nematodes, things that cause diseases like elephantiasis or river blindness. And these are big. I mean, you can see them with the naked eye, and they migrate through our tissues and they can do a lot of physical damage.
2: Judy was studying what the body does in response to a burrowing nematode working its way through your flesh. It's called a type 2 immune response. And the first step is to flood the site with a very particular fluid called hyaluronan. And the interstitial spaces are packed with hyaluronan.
10: So hyaluronan is a really, really, really huge, long polysaccharide. The sort of dogma is that it can hold 1,000 times its own weight in water. So it's incredibly hydrophilic. Hyaluronan is an essential part of just initial tissue repair. So when you first get wounded, you begin to fill in with this provisional matrix, which is mainly hyaluronan. And then you can begin to lay down sort of collagen fibers and other things. When everything goes well, that is an absolutely perfect, essential part of it. It's amazing how we can heal our wounds. But sometimes the hyaluronan can build up and be very, very damaging.
2: An example of this came in an unexpected way for Judy back in 2020.
10: A colleague of mine contacted me during the pandemic and said that we've noticed that in our patients who are having very severe COVID-19, that they have a higher immune signature for this kind of type 2 response, which was really, really not expected because this is a wound repair, anti-worm response. And one of the things they saw that was really being regulated by this type 2 immune response was hyaluronan.
11: To bring hyaluronan to the site of an injury is not unusual at all. That would be a completely normal response for the body.
10: That would be not only normal, almost universal. Yes.
11: But to bring hyaluronan into the lung in response to infection, is that a good thing or is that a problem?
10: The answer is both, right? So anytime you inhale something, whether it be pollution or smoke a cigarette or you get a viral infection, your lung will start making hyaluronan. All immune cells have receptors for it. So it also holds immune cells. So it really helps promote that original inflammatory response potentially. And normally it just turns over very quickly, but for reasons that we study and don't fully understand yet, in diseases like COVID-19, it builds up and doesn't necessarily go away. And we think that in COVID-19, it's a major cause of death. They simply can't breathe.
11: Okay, so this same substance which makes the space in between your tissues plump and moist is also the thing that's thick and sticky and can fill up your lungs with the flu or with COVID.
10: Absolutely, yeah. You look at the people who've died of COVID-19 and the lungs are just packed with hyaluronan and it's full of water. And those things are contributing to the failure of the lungs to function.
2: The interconnected fluid network of the interstitium allows the body to transport the things it needs from where they're made to where they need to be. But this feature also means it's vulnerable to hijack by things we really don't want traveling around our body.
1: Looking at cancer under the microscope is something I've spent a tremendous amount of time doing. And the classical ways we think of cancer spreading in the body are getting into the blood vessel walls and spreading through the cardiovascular system, getting into nerves and spreading along nerve tracts, and getting into lymphatics to get to lymph nodes. What we now understand is that for many tumors, maybe most, perhaps all, in order to get to these other structures to spread, it first spreads through the interstitium. So all these years we've been missing a primary pathway for cancer getting out from its primary site and invading the rest of the tissue. We have these beautiful images, beautiful for a pathologist, it's cancer, so. And you see the cancer cells just moving through these pre-existing spaces like they're just going out for a picnic.
11: How could we use that knowledge to treat cancer differently? I mean, what can we do with that in terms of stopping it spreading?
1: I don't know. I mean, this is one of the wonderful things here. It opens up all these questions, like how does tumor move along these spaces? If we understand what the mechanics are, maybe we'll devise interventions to inhibit that from happening.
11: It must be a pretty eerie experience watching a cancer cell move through the body in the way it does, knowing what that cell can do to us.
1: Oh, yeah. As a pathologist, you sort of lead this double life where you're looking at these images under your microscope. They're very pretty. There are lots of colors. But you know that down the hall, up a floor, or in a clinic somewhere, there's a person, a family, dealing with something really horrendous.
2: Back when they first published, when that claim about a new organ was made, Neil and Rebecca weren't just getting flak from fellow anatomists. Neil also had a lot of pushback from a place he wasn't expecting, from practitioners of alternative medicine.
1: The folks in fascial world, the osteopaths, the craniosacral folks, the Rolfers, etc., they said, we've known there's fluid there. This is not news. We've known it for 70 or 80 years. And I wasn't aware that they knew that. And what became clear to me is that they had, in fact, been recognizing this all the way along. But the orthodox Western medical biomedical community wasn't really allowing them to publish in the medical literature. So it wasn't there for me to find in my searches. I was invited to China. They said, oh, we've seen in the news about this interstitium stuff. Could you give us a talk on it? And one of the first questions I got after from someone very high up in the traditional Chinese medicine world said, so how have people responded to this? And I told them about, you know, how fascia world had been affronted at first because they'd known about it for 70 or 80 years. And he laughed and he said, yes, and we've known about it for 4,000 years. And that's when I started to become aware that this anatomy was actually a conceptual bridge as well as a physical bridge between structures. That what in Chinese medicine they talk about meridians and acupoints relates to this anatomy. And then when I speak to practitioners of Tibetan medicine where they practice pulse diagnosis and they go, yes, we're feeling the interstitial fluid. When you start talking about chakras and Ayurvedic medicine and shamanic practices and I present this anatomy, they often go, yes, that's what we've been talking about. I like to think that this is sort of the interstitium that might help us weave a truly global medicine out of all these different separate cultures of health and healing that haven't had a way to talk to each other. This anatomy seems to be a bridge for communication.
11: It's just so beautifully, sort of poetically symmetrical, isn't it? That this system, this organ, whatever you want to call it, that seems to be primarily to do with connection and communication and bringing different systems and organs together, could also be the thing that brings together all of these different systems of medicine and healing and the Western tradition. Finally, lets us realize that we've been talking about the same thing the whole time.
1: Yeah, the interstitium just is such a concrete anatomical structure as well as a metaphor for everything communicates with everything else. There's nothing left out. So the interstitium, yeah, I think it really helps to explore all sorts of processes we were missing.
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16: The Trump administration is weakening Biden-era fuel efficiency standards for new cars and trucks, raising global warming concerns. Good morning. It's Tuesday, September 29th. I'm Tori Bedford. This is GBH's Morning Edition. The heads of several big AI companies want to tap the brakes on AI development.
17: Pressure is heating up in Washington over this issue, and no AI company wants to be the only one forced to pace itself alone. So most of the big players are endorsing an industry-wide slowdown.
16: Why top leaders are endorsing a pause at a White House meeting today. Plus, rookie southpaw Peyton Tolley takes the mound today as the Red Sox kick off the postseason with a wild card game against the Yankees in New York tonight.
18: Real slobber knocker. You know, it's going to be a whole lot of fun. It's going to be a really good night.
16: Sun and clouds today, highs nearing 70. It's 6:01.
19: Live from NPR News in Washington, I'm Korva Coleman. President Trump is asking why UK authorities released 5 men on bail suspected in an alleged terror plot. The masked men were arrested near a UK airbase that's also been used by the U.S. to carry out military attacks against Iran. Here's NPR's Lauren Freyer.
20: The suspects are British nationals ranging in age from 23 to 25, home addresses in London, couple hours drive from where this incident took place. The head of British counterterrorism policing, Lawrence Taylor, announcing the suspects' release on bail last night, also noted what he called the geopolitical context. He said investigators are considering every possible angle, including that the men could be what he called proxies, working, quote, knowingly or unknowingly on behalf of a foreign state.
19: NPR's Lauren Freyer reporting from London. Meanwhile, Iran's foreign minister says he's met mediators from Qatar and talked about proposals to reopen the Strait of Hormuz. President Trump rejected a prior Iranian offer to open the strait and begin fresh talks. The president is poised to announce new updates to the America.gov website today. NPR's Deepa Shivaram reports Trump will be joined by other administration officials and AI industry leaders.
0: The White House has been featuring a countdown clock leading up to the announcement. A White House official says the new website integrates artificial intelligence tools to make it easier for Americans to access federal information and resources that are currently spread out over several government agencies. It's not yet clear exactly what resources the administration plans to feature on the website. Trump has taken an aggressive stance on AI and has been cozy with tech companies. Industry leaders from tech companies, health and agriculture will be at the event, as well as Vice President J.D. Vance. Deepa Shivaram, NPR News, The White House.
19: The U.S. Supreme Court opens its new term next week. Justice Samuel Alito will not participate in the High Court's first case to be argued. It's a major test of if and when state and local governments can sue fossil fuel companies. NPR's Nina Totenberg reports this is over allegations the companies allegedly deceived the public about environmental harms that companies knew existed.
21: Alito has long held financial interests in energy companies, but did not recuse himself last February when the Supreme Court agreed to hear a major climate change case. Now, however, 1 week before arguments in the case are to take place, the court indicated that Alito will not participate. While he gave no reason, it appears that he owns stock in two companies facing similar lawsuits that have been paused while the Supreme Court ponders the issue. Alito's decision could lead to a 4-4 tie at the High Court, but most climate change experts see that as unlikely given that the case is viewed as a long shot. Nina Totenberg, NPR News, Washington.
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22: Good Tuesday morning. Live from the GBH newsroom in Boston, I'm Tori Bedford. Two Lawrence city councilors say embattled mayor Brian DePeña could face a recall election following a second indictment against him. This comes days after state prosecutors announced the mayor faces 15 criminal counts for allegedly recording two city hall employees in secret. GBH's Marilyn Scherer has more.
23: The state indictment comes on the heels of a federal indictment that charged DePeña with pandemic fraud related to his tire business in Lawrence. Councilor Mark LaPlante says with the criminal charges piling up, residents are now talking about a recall, which the city charter allows.
24: I think that will happen. At least the attempt. It's not easy to get there. I think there will be an attempt.
23: LaPlante says DePeña's legal problems are troubling and could impact his management of the city, but he will defer to the will of voters. DePeña has pleaded not guilty to the federal charges, but has not yet been arraigned on the state charges. Marilyn Scherer, GBH News.
22: Among older adults who've used marijuana in the past year, more than 1 in 9 met the criteria for cannabis use disorder. That's according to a new study released yesterday from UC San Diego. The study comes roughly 5 weeks before Massachusetts voters are set to weigh in on Question 8, which would repeal the legalization of recreational marijuana in the Commonwealth. Dr. Peter Grinspoon is an addiction specialist with Mass General. He says many seniors who buy marijuana from recreational dispensaries are actually using it medicinally, since it doesn't require a doctor's approval.
25: It gives people a legal way to obtain the drug, and the products are monitored. Also, if it's legal, there's less stigma, and people are better able to get help if they're having problems with addiction or dependency.
22: Grinspoon says he thinks cannabis use disorder rates are going up because more senior citizens are using it for pain, anxiety, and insomnia. State experts say they're hopeful that all the rain over the weekend helped ease drought conditions. According to the National Weather Service, the nor'easter dumped more than 6 inches of rain on many areas near the Massachusetts coast. That includes Cape Cod, which has been experiencing significant drought levels. Vandana Rao is the state's director of water policy. She says it's important the rain didn't come via torrential downpours, but instead fell gradually over several days.
26: That's the type of rain we want to see, because that's the rain that will soak into the ground, will get into our streams, will make sure the groundwater starts to replenish, and in general is good for the whole hydrological system.
22: State officials will make a decision early next month on whether to go with improved drought designations for the Cape and other parts of the Commonwealth. In sports, it'll be the rookie left-hander Peyton Tolley on the mound today as the Sox start their wild-card series against the Yankees. The 23-year-old spoke yesterday.
27: To be able to get this opportunity is really special, so to be able to go out there, try to set the tone best I can, is it's really special.
22: The series will be played in the Bronx on the mound tonight for the Yankees will be Cam Schlittler, a Walpole native who has taken some heat from Sox fans over the years as a Yankee.
27: I wouldn't say I'm always on my phone looking for that stuff. At the same time, I don't really live under a rock as well, so found ways to use that to my advantage. You know, I think I'm good at keeping receipts.
22: The two teams will play a best-of-three series. First pitch for Game 1 will be tonight at 8 o'clock. It's still a little damp and dark this morning. GBH meteorologist Dave Epstein has your forecast.
3: Well, dry weather is returning to the region after our long-duration nor'easter. Some patchy fog and clouds this morning. Sunshine mixing with the clouds this afternoon. Temperature up near 70. Coastal areas may hang on to the clouds for much of the day. Wednesday, a blend of clouds and sun. We're going to start in the 50s, end up in the low 70s. We're back to the 50s on Wednesday night, then approaching 80 on Thursday. It's actually going to be a little bit humid here Thursday night, temperatures in the 60s, and we're back near 80 on Friday before we cool off for the weekend, right around 70 on Saturday, mostly sunny. Sunday, some clouds return. For GBH News, I'm Dave Epstein.
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5: It's Morning Edition from NPR News. Good morning. I'm Steve Inskeep.
6: And I'm Leila Fadel. The Trump administration is rolling back the fuel efficiency standards for new cars. That will do away with another Biden-era climate effort. In a few minutes, we'll hear from the Secretary of Transportation during the Biden administration, Pete Buttigieg. We start with the details.
5: Here to talk about it is NPR's cars and energy reporter, Willa Rubin. Willa, good morning.
7: Good morning, Steve.
5: Okay, so what is changing?
7: So, Steve, we're talking about what are known as the CAFE standards. These are not the standards for your morning coffee.
5: Thank goodness.
7: They are the corporate average fuel economy standards, but different.
5: Got it.
7: Yeah. So these are government regulations that tell car makers how fuel efficient their vehicles should be on average. So a car company might make electric vehicles, but they might also make big trucks, maybe some hybrids. The point of these standards is to set a target for how fuel efficient all those vehicles are taken together on average. Now, there have been CAFE standards for about 50 years, but different presidential administrations can give car makers exact goals. And the latest here is that the Trump administration is lowering the goals that the Biden administration set, which were pretty high.
5: So how high were they and how low are they going?
7: Well, the standard is that over the next 5 years, new car fleets have to average just under 35 miles to the gallon. Under Biden, that number was just over 50. And on average, fuel efficiency across the fleet now only has to go up to 1% a year. That's down from about 2% under Biden.
5: I got to tell you, 50 miles to the gallon actually sounds kind of cool. So why does the Trump administration back off of that?
7: Well, Steve, they say they're doing this to save car buyers money. They say that fuel efficiency technology is expensive. And in their announcement, the administration said that these new standards will trim about $1,300 off the sticker price of new cars. In statements to NPR, automakers praised the move. They say that the new standards are more in line with market realities, meaning EV sales are still a minority of new car sales in the U.S.
5: Okay.
7: But critics say just looking at the sticker price ignores some of the longer-term expenses that come with being a car owner. I spoke with Sue Helper. She's an economist at Case Western Reserve University. She says better fuel efficiency is good for drivers. She says it saves them money at the pump, it saves them some maintenance expenses, and that it's an advantage when companies have to continuously work towards this common goal.
8: By getting rid of this regulation, you get rid of this pressure, this incentive, or this coordination among companies to work on this problem that consumers face.
7: And right now, of course, consumers are facing high costs for gasoline, and those aren't the only costs associated with lower fuel efficiency.
5: What do you mean?
7: Well, so there's pollution, there is the resulting cost to people's health, there's the environment, more global warming, that list goes on. There's also potentially a cost to the automakers. You know, these standards don't encourage them to continue innovating in electric vehicles, in more fuel-efficient cars. And that risks them getting left behind globally. Because, of course, American car makers do not sell exclusively in the U.S.
5: That's absolutely true. And, of course, China has been producing millions of electric vehicles that are cheap.
7: Exactly. And just to give you a sense of how big the electric car market is getting globally, Last year, 30% of cars in Europe were electric. More than half of vehicles sold in China were electric, according to the International Energy Agency. Of course, there's also the risk that the standards could change again. You know, car makers, they plan their fleets, their factories, their production years in advance. For the auto industry, the signals, shall we say, are a bit mixed.
5: And Piers Willer-Rubin, thanks so much.
7: Thank you.
6: Pete Buttigieg led the Transportation Department in the Biden administration when these fuel standards were set much higher. And he's on the line now to talk about this. Good morning, Secretary Buttigieg.
1: Good morning. Nice to be with you.
6: Thank you for being here. So the argument the Trump administration is making is that this will make cars cheaper to buy, and the Biden-era standards forced manufacturers to build electric cars that Americans didn't want. What's your reaction to that?
1: Even the Trump administration's own paperwork admits that this is going to cost consumers more, not less. At a moment when people are already hurting with gas prices high because of Trump's war in Iran, they have found a way to make sure that Americans pay even more for gas than we would have, an estimated $1,600. And that's based on some pretty rosy estimates from the Trump administration that assume that gas will be under $3 as early as, well, this year, which obviously isn't happening. The other thing I'm very worried about is the future of American auto innovation. This is basically a thumb on the scale for older technology at a moment when there's already enormous concern that American auto companies could be left behind. Look, China is not pursuing their strategy out of environmental enthusiasm. They know that they have an opportunity to dominate the future of the auto market, and anything that means less innovation is going to help hand that advantage to China, on top of the simple fact that Americans will be paying much more now for gasoline than they would have otherwise.
6: Well, let me ask you about that. I mean, because you talk about how this is a possible disadvantage for the car industry as more people outside the U.S. buy electric, but American companies are supportive of this. Why would they be backing something that harms them long term?
1: Well, they have always resisted these standards. This goes back to the Ford administration in the 1970s. Fuel economy on average was 13 miles a gallon. The original set of these standards pushed it up to 17. And the companies said, how can we comply with this? They resisted. They said it would be too difficult. And of course, it wound up being a good thing, not just for consumers who pay less for gas and, of course, for the environment, but for the industry itself because it pushed them to innovate. Look, I grew up in South Bend, Indiana, in the shadow of the Studebaker Car Company factories that went silent in the 60s because that company couldn't innovate and get with the times. There is so much at stake in making sure that we have a forward-looking auto industry.
6: You mentioned how this will end up costing people more money, but the current Transportation Secretary, Sean Duffy, has talked about how this would reduce the average cost of new vehicles by $1,300 and save consumers $138 billion over the next 5 years. What do you make of those numbers?
1: Well, it's extraordinary that even the Trump administration's numbers show that consumers will be worse off. They claim $1,300 in savings, which is dubious if you dig into it, but admit $1,600 in more gas costs. And again, that's before accounting for how much Trump has increased the price of gas. And that doesn't account for the tariffs. According to Kelly Blue Book, people are paying thousands of dollars more in vehicle prices because of the tariffs. This doesn't even come close to making people whole. The bottom line is, this will make sure that American consumers pay more, all as a corporate giveaway for the agenda of oil companies and the short-term shareholder profits of these automakers.
6: Now, these new standards call for car makers to achieve an average fuel efficiency of just under 35 miles per gallon by model year 2031. Under Biden, it was 50.4. What was your basis for that number?
1: Well, this was the result of years of research, thousands of pages of analysis, much of it reflected in the final rule based on what is realistic, what is feasible. It is designed to push industry, but is also designed to be something that industry can achieve. And again, this goes back now about 50 years, every time that the standard has risen, going back to those early years when the big push was to get industry to be really ambitious and go from 13 miles a gallon to 17 miles a gallon. Ever since then, that push has led to more innovation. That's why we have the dramatically more fuel-efficient vehicles that we enjoy today. And it has saved consumers over $3 trillion over the years. This move will cost consumers at the very moment when we need to be finding ways to have Americans pay more, not less, for gas than we already are.
6: Former Transportation Secretary Pete Buttigieg served in the Biden administration. Thank you for your time and your insights.
1: Thanks for having me on.
5: Some other news now. A bill to reform college sports outscored the opposition in the U.S. Senate. The Protect College Sports Act passed 77-22. NPR's Becky Sullivan reports.
2: Big-time college sports have been through a lot lately, so much so that even conservatives, who are generally against government intervention, say it's time for Congress to step in, like Republican Senator Eric Schmidt.
9: Some say Congress should simply stay out of college sports. Well, I understand that instinct. You would not have seen me giving this speech on the Senate floor 3 years ago when I got here. I would have been very, very skeptical of that.
2: He and other supporters of the bill point to decades of lawsuits that have eroded all sorts of longstanding NCAA rules about amateurism and who is eligible to play college sports and how often athletes can transfer schools. As a result, they say, the college sports landscape is in chaos, with runaway athletic department budgets and players switching teams every year to chase more money for their name, image, and likeness deals, or NIL.
9: NIL, revenue sharing, and the transfer portal are here to stay. We're not turning back the clock, and whether you loved or hated the old system, we shouldn't try.
2: The bill would codify the ability for schools to pay players directly, and it would grant the NCAA a limited antitrust exemption to restore some of those old rules. Athletes would have a 5-year window to play college sports, starting from their enrollment or the year they turned 19, and players would only be able to freely change schools one time. To switch again, they'd have to sit out a whole year. Critics say the bill puts too many restrictions on athletes without doing enough to address other sources of rising spending, like multi-million dollar salaries for coaches. Among the senators who voted against it was Democrat Chris Murphy from Connecticut.
10: This bill constricts only caps the money going to the players, does nothing to cap the money going to the coaches, does nothing to stop the continued billions of dollars going in to feed this facility's arms race.
2: If a goal of the bill is to stem the flood of lawsuits against the NCAA, this might not work, says Sam Ehrlich. He's an associate professor at Boise State University who tracks college sports litigation.
11: I think it's folly to just assume that's going to completely kill all the litigation against the NCAA. For one, I think there's some questions out there about whether the bill itself is constitutional.
2: President Trump has already expressed his support for the legislation, but first it has to pass the House, which is on recess until after the midterms. And it's no guarantee that this bill will be the top priority when lawmakers return. Becky Sullivan, NPR News.

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1: Massachusetts launched a program to track and combat hate in school sports. 4 years later, critics say discrimination and bullying remain a problem, and accountability is hard to find.
2: You're being bullied for what you look like. It just adds on and piles on to the trauma that some of these kids come from and on how they move and how they think about themselves.
1: I'm Chris Burrell. You can find the rest of that story online at gbhnews.org.
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5: Good Tuesday morning and welcome to GBH's Morning Edition. I'm Tori Bedford. Thanks for being with us. Looking at local headlines this morning, Lindsay Clancy is back in court today for the first time since a judge declared a mistrial in her murder case. The Plymouth County District Attorney is expected to announce whether or not she will face a retrial. The city of Boston is suing the Trump administration for withholding a $20 million in federal funds meant to fund safety and transit upgrades on the three streets in Roxbury. The funding was initially promised to the city in 2022 through the Rebuilding American Infrastructure with Sustainability and Equity, or RAISE, program. And Boston fire officials say a century-old commercial building near Roxbury's Nubian Square is at risk of collapse following a six-alarm fire yesterday. An estimated 200 firefighters took part in the hours-long effort to control the fire, with several sustaining minor injuries. More local news in 10 minutes here on GBH.
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7: It's Morning Edition from NPR News. I'm Leila Fadel.
0: And I'm Steve Inskeep. Today, President Trump meets CEOs of artificial intelligence companies. Yesterday, OpenAI said it is delaying the release of its latest model because of safety concerns. Let's talk this through with Helen Toner, who is executive director for Georgetown's Center for Security and Emerging Technology and is a former board member of OpenAI. She's here in Washington, D.C. Good morning.
8: Good morning. Good to be with you.
0: Glad you could join us. So OpenAI, your former company, said it's delaying the release of its latest model, also said it's pausing testing and training of that model because there were all these reports of AI agents acting in unexpected ways. What do you make of this announcement?
8: What we're seeing here is really something that the industry has expected for a long time in theory, but is now starting to materialize in practice, which is the AI systems we're building are so capable, they can do so many different things, that it's actually quite difficult for us to keep testing them in a way that is controlled and that we're confident we have a handle on. So OpenAI is saying, actually, we thought we were good for this one, now we're not so sure, so we're going to take some more time, which I think is a good decision on their part.
0: I guess we should explain for people that are still confused by this. An AI agent almost acts like, pretends to be a human being and might roam the internet looking for information or doing other things. Is that a fair description?
8: I would just say essentially it's an AI system that can do things, that can use tools, that can try and fulfill a goal. And so, yes, what we've been discovering over the past few months is that the level of AI system that OpenAI and other companies are now building, especially when they're trained, they're deliberately designed to be very persistent, to not give up. And that can have some pretty unexpected side effects, where if they run into any issues with completing the task we've given them, they might start doing some creative and undesirable workarounds.
0: I'm just thinking, if it's a scale of 1 to 10, say, and 1 is, I'm not worried at all, and 10 is the world is about to end, what number would you be at?
8: I mean, I think right now, the level of AI system we have today, I may be at around a 4. The challenge is how fast should that number be going up as the AI systems we're building are getting more capable and we're getting less able to control them.
0: Okay. And I'd like you to draw, if you can, on your experience at OpenAI. This is a company working with this technology that the very creators considered to be dangerous, potentially a danger to humanity. As I understand it, the very idea of the company was to develop AI safely. How seriously has this company been taking safety up to now?
8: I mean, I think this isn't just an OpenAI question. This is across the industry. You have companies like Anthropic, Google DeepMind, SpaceX AI, Meta as well, where they're really locked in a race where they each want to build this technology they see as inevitable and extremely powerful. And so all of them will say they want to do it the right way. But then if there's a competitor breathing down their neck, the question is, can we trust them to do that safely, to think about the risk in the same way that, you know, we, the public, would like them to?
0: Well, when they're in that competitive environment, are they forgetting the other part, the supposedly more important part about safe development of AI?
8: Yeah, I mean, the challenge here is there isn't any settled science for how to develop AI safety or for safely, or for how to develop these increasingly advanced systems in a way where we can be confident that they'll do what we want them to do. So all of the companies are kind of improvising as they go and figuring out, okay, we have some evidence this might be fine. We have some evidence, you know, that this new system we've built might be a problem. How do we weigh that against each other? And each company is making those decisions a little differently.
0: I want to keep you, we were about to say goodbye, but I want to keep you on the line here for another couple of minutes because I want to understand a little bit better how seriously you take this. We heard elsewhere in today's program, we have reporting elsewhere in today's program about smaller AI companies who think this is kind of a scam, that the big companies are calling for regulation that would essentially freeze the playing field and keep the big players on top. Is that what's happening here?
8: I think it's reasonable to be skeptical of the CEOs of these gigantic companies, but I think if you look at the specifics of what's being proposed, that's actually not what it would look like. I think if we're going to implement any kind of government regulation here, the key is to do it in a way where it hits the biggest and most sophisticated AI companies hardest, meaning that it creates space for others to catch up. I think there are ways to regulate that would make the life of smaller companies harder, and we should just not do those. We should instead make sure that it's really affecting the companies that are pushing the cutting edge, building increasingly advanced AI systems, because that's the activity we're most concerned about.
0: Can you explain a regulation that would work and put it in terms that the layman could understand?
8: Absolutely. So the first step that is being proposed right now is things like transparency and disclosure requirements. So if you're a company, the key part here is if you're a company that is pushing the cutting edge in AI, so you're building more advanced systems than we've seen before, that means that you're a very well-resourced, very large, very successful company. And therefore, you should have more requirements to disclose what you're doing, to let in independent third-party auditors to check that you're doing what you say you're doing and that you're handling risk responsibly. So if anything that applies to these companies that are at the frontier building more and more advanced systems is going to be helpful here.
0: How do you make sure that people are disclosing everything and being transparent?
8: That's why people are talking about this idea of third-party auditors, independent groups coming in who get access to internal documentation. This is something that actually Anthropic, OpenAI, and SpaceX AI, Elon Musk's company, have all said that they will do voluntarily. If it's on a voluntary basis, of course, you know, those independent auditors are

0: getting too much farther. Helen Toner, thanks so much.
1: Thank you.
0: She is the executive director at Georgetown's Center for Security and Emerging Technology and is a former board member of OpenAI.

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6: Live from NPR News in Washington, I'm Dave Mattingly. Police in Britain say five men arrested on explosives and terror charges have been released on bail as investigators continue looking at potential links to Iran. The suspects, described as British nationals in their 20s, were taken into custody near a Royal Air Force base used by U.S. forces in the war with Iran. The Iranian embassy in London denies Tehran's involvement. South Korea's military says North Korean landmines are likely what caused last week's explosion that injured three of its soldiers in the demilitarized zone. Here's NPR's Anthony Kuhn.
7: The South's Joint Chiefs of Staff says their preliminary investigation looked at forensic evidence, including traces of TNT, the blast crater, and the three soldiers' injuries, all of which were consistent with North Korean landmines. The Joint Chief said that if a final investigation confirms that a North Korean mine caused the blast, that would constitute an attack on the South, and that they would hold Pyongyang accountable, without saying exactly how. North Korea has been strengthening defenses within the demilitarized zone. The South suspected they had planted new landmines in the south side of the zone and were clearing a path to inspect the area when the blast occurred. Anthony Kuhn, NPR News, Seoul.
6: Police in Slovakia say it was a student who fatally stabbed an elementary school teacher there today. This is NPR News.
8: Good Tuesday morning. Live from the GBH newsroom in Boston, I'm Tori Bedford. A major milestone has been reached in the project to replace the bridges that connect Cape Cod with the rest of Massachusetts. The state has issued a request for proposals to three shortlisted developers who will compete for the $1.6 billion contract to replace the Sagamore Bridge. Interim Transportation Secretary Phil Eng says the request and other indicators from the federal government show that the project is on its way to becoming a reality.
9: Earlier this month, MassDOT received federal authorization for $956 million in grant funds for construction, with an additional $371 million to be authorized in mid-October. That means this project is moving forward.
8: Eng says the next step is to work with the three so-called joint venture teams that will compete for the contract as they prepare detailed proposals. Construction is expected to begin in just over a year. The first professor in Harvard's history to lose her tenure is denying the university's latest accusations against her. From our higher ed desk, GBH's Kirk Carapezza reports that in court filings, Francesca Gino says she did not send investigators a falsified data set.
10: In 2021, behavioral scientists behind the blog Data Colada accused Gino of research misconduct. 4 years later, after an investigation, Harvard revoked her tenure. Gino is suing Harvard for discrimination and breach of contract, and Harvard has countersued, claiming she defamed the university and sent investigators bogus data. Gino says, quote, nothing has been concealed and nothing has been improperly manipulated. And in an email to GBH News, she says she's saddened by the university's effort to, quote, throw mud. Kirk Carapezza, GBH News.
8: The Boston Celtics are looking to turn the page as they prepare for their upcoming season. Their training camp opens today. The Celtics will be without Jaylen Brown, who was traded to the Philadelphia 76ers over the summer. Head coach Joe Mazzulla made sure to pay respect to Brown when he spoke at the team's media day yesterday afternoon.
11: There's obviously a short-term perspective and then a long-term perspective about what he did over the course of his time here, both on and off the floor, and that should not be forgotten. At the same time, you know, shifting our focus towards

0: the players in that team and the season that we have.
1: The Celtics have their first preseason game October 8th before their regular season tips off in Detroit against the Pistons on October 20th. It's 57 degrees in Boston. 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
3: It's Morning Edition from NPR News. I'm Leila Fadel.
4: And I'm Steve Inskeep. Let's warn you right at the start that our next story describes sexual violence. New York prosecutors are reopening a criminal investigation into an alleged sexual assault involving students at Cornell University.
3: A former Cornell student says she was drugged and gang-raped at the school in 2024, and no criminal charges were filed at the time. 2 weeks ago, she filed a lawsuit with new allegations against Cornell and seven male students. The brutal details of the case have drawn condemnation around the world and shaken the small college community in upstate New York.
4: NPR's Brian Mann is in Ithaca this morning near the Cornell campus. Brian, good morning.
5: Good morning, Steve.
4: Why would it take so long for prosecutors to reopen a case from 2024?
5: Well, the DA here, Matthew Van Houten, says the woman in this case gave a statement 2 years ago to Cornell campus police where she described a drug and alcohol-fueled party at the Chi Phi fraternity house. Van Houten says, according to her statement, then she took part voluntarily. But in the civil lawsuit filed this month, she recounts a horrific ordeal where she was pressured to drink and take drugs until she was incapacitated, then violently raped by these seven men over a period of hours. The prosecutor says after learning of those details, he now expects to present this case to a grand jury.
4: Okay, so she's given a different description, and this gives prosecutors more to go on, is what you're saying. What are women in the Cornell community saying about all this?
5: I'm hearing anger, Steve, that this case wasn't investigated more thoroughly at the time, and also frustration that more hasn't been done to change campus culture here. Kat Martin graduated last year. She says she, too, was sexually assaulted at Cornell.
6: It was normalized to experience violence. It was normalized to worry about being drugged.
5: And I also spoke with Olympia Hall. She's a current Cornell student. She's co-president of the Sexual Assault Prevention and Safety Club on campus. She says Cornell has tried to improve campus safety, but she says she still sometimes feels vulnerable. And she told me fraternities on campus hold a lot of sway over students' social life.
7: That is a cultural aspect that creates a lot of power dynamics that are uncomfortable and lead young men to potentially not think about their actions.
5: And Steve, NPR attempted to reach out to these young men who were named in this lawsuit for their comment without success.
4: Brian, I saw something on social media about the men allegedly involved being told to write essays as punishment. Could that possibly be true?
5: Well, the lawsuit says some of the men who allegedly raped the woman were allowed to write essays in order to lessen or mitigate any disciplinary action by Cornell. In a statement, Cornell says there were consequential punishments for the men involved, but the university declined our request for an interview to clarify what that means. It's also unclear whether any of these men are still students at the university. Cornell's handling of this case, Steve, is also drawing scrutiny because the rape allegations were only investigated back in 2024 by campus police. Local police issued a statement yesterday saying they were never notified about this alleged assault. Ithaca's mayor, Robert Cantelmo, is a Cornell alum, and he issued his own statement yesterday blasting Cornell's leadership for failing to coordinate this investigation with city police. Cantelmo is now pushing for a moratorium on student events, including Greek fraternity and sorority activities, until Cornell comes up with a new plan to keep students safe.
4: NPR's Brian Mann in Ithaca, New York. Brian, thanks so much.
5: Thank you, Steve.
3: There are fewer and fewer true toss-up districts. One of them runs through Allentown, Pennsylvania, a former manufacturing powerhouse that is now a majority Latino city. President Trump made significant gains with Hispanic voters 2 years ago, but polling shows his support among Hispanic voters is now plummeting. What does that mean for this district, where the incumbent Republican won by just 1 point in the last election? NPR congressional correspondent Barbara Sprunt traveled to the Lehigh Valley and joins us now in studio. Good morning, Barbara.
8: Good morning, Layla. Thank you.
3: Now, Latino voters, obviously not a monolithic voting bloc, but one major trend we saw was their shift towards Republicans and Trump, especially among men 2 years ago. How did that play out in a blue city like Allentown?
8: Well, not as cut and dry as you might expect. Mayor Matt Turk, he's a Democrat, he was telling me that even though the precincts still went blue, 52 of 55 were a little more red compared to 2020. And the biggest shift was in one of the most heavily Latino precincts.
3: And how does he explain that?
8: Well, he said largely a message from Democrats that just did not resonate with what people were experiencing.
9: People here were saying, I'm struggling economically. I can't afford childcare. Rents are out of control. And the message that was coming from the Biden administration was like, we're seeing like massive economic success. We've done all these amazing things and it's going to be great. And people were like, I feel like you're gaslighting me a little.
8: Some voters told me they supported President Trump last cycle because they felt he spoke more directly to their economic concerns. Mm-hmm. Fast forward to today, and they're now saying, well, wait a minute, I have high gas prices, I have high grocery prices, you know, what gives?
3: Yeah, I mean, and that's what we're hearing from all kinds of American voters across races, ages, mm-hmm. religions. Is there something unique in how the voters you spoke to are responding?
8: What I think is interesting here is the idea of the reliability of a voting bloc, and that this isn't just as simple as Latino voters are swinging back to the Democrats, and that's where they're going to stay cycles and cycles to come. I was talking to Stephanie Valencia about this. She's the co-founder of Equis Research, which polls Latino voters. Here's how she explains it.
10: A third of Latinos don't see themselves as part of either party. They're voting every single election cycle based on what's motivating their anxieties, how they're feeling about their own personal economic situation.
8: Now, this is something that both parties have to contend with. And effective outreach has to start early. Voters told me how, frankly, annoying it is to feel like both parties sort of rediscover how important Latino voters are in the months leading up to Election Day.
3: Now, the economy is obviously top of mind. What else is playing into this election?
8: Well, there are two national storylines that I see trickling down into this campaign. One is the way that the Trump administration carried out its deportation efforts. Democrats say this is a major factor for Latino voters here, even though ICE operations in Allentown didn't look like ICE operations in, say, Minneapolis. Republicans, both voters and officials that I spoke with, say that this is fear-mongering, and they are focusing instead on another trend. Here's George Rivera. He's the chairman of the Lehigh County Republican Committee.
11: In November, you're either going to vote Republican or Socialist, and that's what it is.
3: The trend being tying Democrats to the leftmost part of their party.
8: That's right. Like New York City Mayor Zohran Mamdani's name comes up a lot, other DSA candidates, and he is far from alone in making this connection. You know, like a lot of the things that we're talking about, this is playing out across the country.
3: NPR congressional correspondent Barbara Sprunt. Thank you, Barbara.
8: Thank you, Layla.
3: This is NPR News.
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1: 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The rain is finally expected to stop today. Meteorologist Dave Epstein has your full forecast.
15: Clouds and a little fog this morning, but the sunshine should make an appearance this afternoon. Temperatures approaching 70, back to the 50s tonight with a few clouds. Tomorrow, a mix of clouds and sun, a little milder, lower 70s, 75 to 80, both Thursday and Friday with mostly sunny skies. For GBH News, I'm Dave Epstein.
1: And we're teaming up with Mass Live to bring you the latest in high school sports every Tuesday morning. 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
16: The Shawshin Valley Tech football team has won 30 games in a row, including two state titles dating back to 2023. The team streak is so long, juniors on the team have never lost a varsity football game in their high school careers. And during the last 3 years, most of the team's games haven't been particularly close, with the team winning regularly by over three touchdowns. But last weekend, the team tested its streak against a school it had never played before, Bishop Feehan. The private school in Attleboro competes in Division II, the second highest division for football in the state, while Shawshin competes in Division V. The difference in division didn't matter. Powered by one touchdown from Quinn Carbone and a strong defense, the Rams held the Shamrocks to negative 10 yards of total offense, winning 7-0 in an upset and keeping their historic streak alive. Shawshin will put its streak on the line again this week when it plays St. Mary's of Lynn. For more high school sports stories like these, check out masslive.com. I'm Gage Nutter.
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0: It's Morning Edition from NPR News. I'm Steve Inskeep.
1: And I'm Leila Fadel. Concentrated animal feeding operation is a legal term. It means farms that raise animals in confinement instead of letting them graze in pastures. The farms generate pollution from animal waste and big debates over animal welfare. Some farmers want to leave them behind, but have trouble finding off-ramps. Rachel Kramer with Iowa Public Radio reports on an organization trying to help.
2: Nearly one-third of pigs in the U.S. are raised in Iowa, and until recently, pigs were the focus of the Faborg family on their small farm in the central part of the state. Rand Faborg says there are still vestiges of the old business in one of the hog barns.
3: We had automatic feed lines, which we still have one over here.
2: Faborg and his wife Tammy bought their farm in the 80s to raise a family and embrace a homesteading lifestyle. Rand says he tried selling some hogs on his own for pocket money to supplement his income as a welder.
3: And that didn't work out at all. I lost money on that.
2: He started a concentrated animal feeding operation. A company provided thousands of young pigs and paid for the feed. Faborg says this setup seemed like a good opportunity, but it was physically demanding work, and Faborg says after a few decades, raising hogs became dramatically less profitable.
3: In my day job, my pay over 35 years increased tenfold, and my pay raising hogs dropped by two-thirds.
2: When the family decided they were ready to get out of the hog business, the Faborg son, Tanner, laid out his vision.
4: Well, we have this infrastructure. We could retrofit it, change it, and do something that is a lot healthier on us, healthier for the planet, and actually is profitable.
2: Now, the family grows specialty mushrooms. Another Faborg son, Tyler, slips behind sheets of plastic in the retrofitted hog barn where there are 5-pound blocks of sprouting mushrooms.
5: You can see they're sort of a little bit pinkish tone. When they get mature, they're going to be almost all the way white.
2: The Faborg family turns their mushrooms into tinctures, coffee blends, and flavored salt. They call their operation 1100 Farm. It's a nod to the number of hogs this building and the one beside it each held for decades. The Transformation Project, which is part of the nonprofit Mercy for Animals, helped the Faborgs make the shift with technical assistance and grant money. Transformation Director Catherine Jernigan says the program primarily works with industrial animal farmers who want to transition to specialty crops.
6: And that can be growing mushrooms, growing diversified vegetables, incorporating trees and agroecology, or really anything under the sun, the sky's the limit.
2: The Faborg's retrofitted hog barn is Transformation's second demonstration hub. Jernigan says another is in North Carolina.
6: Also importantly, we're collecting data from this hub with the whole transition, as well as like their production, to inform our work with other farmers.
2: Tanner Faborg is happy 1100 Farm is a test case that could persuade others to leave concentrated animal farming behind.
4: I think a lot of time it just takes someone doing something a little different to help folks realize that it is possible.
2: The Faborgs say the transition

0: that used to hold roughly 1 million gallons of pig manure into a freshwater pond. For NPR News, I'm Rachel Kramer in Des Moines, Iowa.
1: 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I'm Leila Faldin.
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0: I'm Jared Bowen. Coming up on The Culture Show, David Hockney. He was one of the defining artists of his generation, from swimming pools and the brilliant light of L.A. to his restless experiments with technology. Reproductions also held special meaning for him. They were how he first encountered much of the art he loved. Now an exhibition in Gloucester explores that relationship through reproductions of Hockney's own work. 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
4: 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Cloudy this morning. That'll give way to some sun, highs in the upper 60s. Coming up after the news at 7, SpaceX's Starship reached orbit for the first time yesterday. The mission was shorter than expected, but SpaceX completed its objectives as it develops the world's largest rocket. We'll bring you details on that, plus all the morning's news right here on GBH 89.7.
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7: From Marketplace, I'm Nancy Marshall-Genzer in for Kimberly Adams. Cold weather is around the corner. High oil prices are expected to push up winter heating costs. There is federal help to pay heating bills. It's called the Low-Income Home Energy Assistance Program. Each state gets some funding, and many start accepting applications in the fall. But as Marketplace's Caitlin Tan reports, that pool of money might be stretched thin this year.
8: More Americans are worried about paying their energy bills this winter. Tina Packard oversees Wyoming's low-income energy assistance program.
9: They know that people are in need. I know that the economy is crazy right now.
8: Applications are flowing into programs all over the country. That's according to Mark Wolf. He's with a nonprofit that helps states secure federal money.
10: It's not just low-income families. For the first time, states have been hearing from families who are over income.
8: As in, they make just a little too much to qualify. But Wolf says that doesn't mean they can afford the utility bill.
10: And I just checked. In Massachusetts, for example, heating oil right now is 70% more than last year.
8: The federal program is set at about $4 billion, similar to the last couple years. Wolf says states will have to choose.
10: Either you cut the benefit level so you can reach the same number of people.
8: Or deny some low-income households, which University of Pennsylvania's Sonia Carley says could lead to disconnections or dangerous home heating.
11: You might flare a gas stove in your house for space heat, or you might run a dryer and disconnect the dryer vent and put somebody behind it so that their body warms up.
8: About 1 in 6 households are behind on their energy bills, according to a February 2026 report. That was before the Iran war. I'm Caitlin Tan for Marketplace.
7: Speaking of oil prices, let's do the numbers. Brent crude is trading at $105 a barrel. West Texas Intermediate is at about $92 a barrel. Meanwhile, the FTSE in London is up about 0.3%. The Dow, S&P, and NASDAQ futures are mixed in the 2 to 9 tenths percent range, with the Dow future down about 44 points. 10-year Treasury yield is up and still over 5%.
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12: Victoria Beasley is instructing her students in the art of negotiating.
13: See if you guys can make your best deal. Go, break.
12: We're in her classroom at Digital Harbor High School in Baltimore. She's teaching the new AP Business with Personal Finance course. The students go through an exercise where they try to get a certain price for apples as either a buyer or a seller. One student, Nasir Blanding, doesn't end up making a purchase.
14: They were too expensive. They were trying to charge a little bit more for the apples.
13: How much was a little bit more?
14: $15 to
13: $20. $15 to $20 for apples, and you weren't about that life.
12: One goal of this exercise is to teach students about competition. The course also has lessons about entrepreneurship, marketing, saving for retirement. Students who take the AP exam at the end of the year could be eligible to get college credit for an intro-level business course. That's attractive to Blanding, who's planning to major in finance.
14: I just like doing money because in my free time, I like day trading a little bit and saving money sometimes.
12: Blanding puts about $20 a month into stocks and cryptocurrency. He checks his investment accounts on his laptop whenever he has a free moment. This is his first advanced placement class, and Jennifer Mulhern, vice president of AP Program Access for the College Board, which is behind the course, says they are looking to bring in students like Blanding who've never taken an AP course, but might say,
15: I have an idea. What would it take to take my idea and make it into a business?
12: But Montana State Economics professor Carly Urban says tackling both business and personal finance in one class is a big undertaking. Last year, she released a working paper that found students who took a standalone personal finance course saw real benefits.
16: So they're 4% less likely to have a subprime credit score. They're more on track to meet their financial goals.
12: But when personal finance was embedded in another class, like math, students didn't get those benefits. This AP course is brand new, so it wasn't part of that research. But Urban's worried the same thing will hold true, that personal finance lessons could get lost in the other subject.
16: I'm not saying it's impossible. I'm saying it's hard.
12: The College Board says the AP exam is a big motivator for students, and the course is rooted in projects like acting as a financial advisor, which leads to deeper learning. At Digital Harbor in Baltimore, Victoria Beasley also teaches a standalone personal finance course. She says in Baltimore public schools, where more than 70% of kids are low income, they need both.
13: Some of these kids are the adults with their parents at home. I mean, that stinks. And these kids are out there, they're working, and they're under 18 years old. And I'm like, woo, y'all will be very successful if we can get through this.
12: She says it's a must for schools to teach these students how to read a paycheck, because she says there's no guarantee they'll learn that anywhere else. In Baltimore, I'm Stephanie Hughes for Marketplace.
7: Our producers are Emma Condon, Tamar Fagan, and Ariana Rosas. 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
4: five men have been released on bail after their arrest on terror charges near a U.S.-operated Air Force base in England. Good morning. It's Tuesday, September 29th. I'm Tori Bedford. This is GBH's Morning Edition. The heads of several big AI companies plan to endorse an industry-wide pause on AI development at a White House meeting today.
0: Pressure is heating up in Washington over this issue, and no AI company wants to be the only one forced to pace itself alone.
4: Plus, a new report gives two local universities a failing grade when it comes to protecting free speech on campus.
21: I've never seen more educational institutions more worried about retaliation from the government than I see now.
4: The Red Sox are kicking off the postseason with a wild card game against the Yankees in New York tonight. Sun, clouds today, highs near 70. It's 7:01.
22: Live from NPR News in Washington, I'm Corva Coleman. The Trump administration is relaxing the standards that are supposed to make cars and trucks more fuel efficient. Biden-era rules aim to boost fuel efficiency so that cars could get up to 50 miles to the gallon. The move by President Trump lowers that to 35 miles to the gallon. NPR's Willa Rubin reports the administration and auto industry say this will save car buyers hundreds of dollars.
23: In statements to NPR, automakers praise the move. They say that the new standards are more in line with market realities, meaning, you know, EV sales are still a minority of new car sales in the U.S. But critics say just looking at the sticker price ignores some of the longer-term expenses that come with being a car owner.
22: NPR's Willa Rubin reporting. AAA says that this morning the average cost for a gallon of regular gas is $4.46. Diesel is more than $6.40. This morning, President Trump is poised to announce updates to the website America.gov. AI industry leaders are expected to join him at the announcement. Big tech company OpenAI says it is scrapping the release of its newest AI model after it failed to meet company internal testing standards. NPR's John Ruwitz reports the decision comes after a string of reports of AI bots involved in hacking incidents.
24: The company had been planning to release the model called GPT 6.1 Astra in the coming days, but it's decided to scrap the release. Sachi Jain, head of safety systems at OpenAI, said, quote, it didn't quite meet the bar in testing and fell short in terms of communication with the user about the work it's done. He told the Wall Street Journal it performed poorly on alignment, the term AI developers use for how well a model sticks to what people want rather than going off script. In an emailed statement, Jane says when shipping new models to users, OpenAI has an extremely high bar in terms of safety and alignment. The company says it has other new models coming soon. John Ruwitz, NPR News.
22: Employees at the Centers for Disease Control and Prevention in Atlanta say that the federal agency's work is being hampered by job cuts. From member station WABE, Jess Mador reports.
25: The CDC lost 30% or more than 3,800 employees between March of 2025 and May of this year, according to the report. That includes hundreds of employees who were terminated, put on administrative leave, or who opted for retirement. The Trump administration has maintained the cuts eliminated waste, fraud, and abuse in the government. In an emailed statement, a spokesperson for the American Federation of Government Employees Union says the job cuts continue and amount to a dismantling of the public health infrastructure designed to respond quickly to threats. For NPR News, I'm Jess Mador in Atlanta.
22: This is NPR.
4: Good Tuesday morning. Live from the GBH newsroom in Boston, I'm Tori Bedford. There's talk of a recall election in Lawrence as criminal charges start to stack up against embattled Mayor Brian DePeña. State prosecutors announced a 15-count indictment against DePeña last week related to accusations that he secretly recorded two employees at City Hall. The state indictment follows federal charges that DePeña allegedly committed pandemic fraud related to his tire business. City Councilor Mark LaPlante says he will defer to what his constituents want, but believes a recall is likely.
26: I would be surprised if that doesn't happen. I suspect because I'm hearing people talking about it. I see social media. I know there is active interest.
4: LaPlante says the city charter allows for recall elections, but the process is complicated. DePena, who was elected last year, has pleaded not guilty to the federal charges. He has not yet been arraigned on the state charges. Striking workers at Encore Boston Harbor Casino were back at the bargaining table with the hotel and casino's management over the weekend. It's the first negotiations the two sides have taken part in since the strike that started more than 3 weeks ago when more than 1,000 workers went off the job. Carlos Arameo leads Unite Here at Local 26, one of the unions representing the striking workers. He says the talks were a step in the right direction.
1: I hate to say it this way, but getting them to the table felt like an accomplishment. That said, I know I and the workers who were at the bargaining are very disappointed about where they came in.
4: The workers' demands include wages that match other major hotels in the Boston area. Negotiations are expected to pick up again tomorrow. In a statement, the company behind Encore Boston Harbor, Wynn Resorts, says, quote, "We are focused on reaching a financially sound agreement that keeps Encore a strong employer and an economic engine for Massachusetts for years to come," unquote. This weekend's nor'easter brought some much-needed rain to Massachusetts' rivers, ponds, and groundwater supply. Parts of the coast received more than 6 inches of rainfall. David McGlinchey directs the Massachusetts Rivers Alliance. He says he hopes all the rain will ease drought conditions in places like Cape Cod.
2: It would help in terms of towns on the Cape being able to restock their water supplies. I live on the Cape. I live in Falmouth. People are worried and thinking about long-term water supply and how it gets replenished and how it gets restocked.
4: State officials will update drought designations early next month. McGlinchey says despite the recent rain, climate change is causing more drought conditions on average around Massachusetts. The Red Sox start their wildcard series against the Yankees tonight in the Bronx. Left-hander Peyton Tolley will be on the mound. He spoke yesterday about starting game one as a rookie.
3: It's going to be a whole lot of fun, and I'm really, you know, proud of the work that has been put in to get here by all these guys. Going back to June, it's like, man, to be in this spot now, we've gone through a lot and just super excited to get out there tomorrow.
4: It's a best of three series. Tonight's game starts at 8 o'clock. And at the Garden, the Bruins will open the season. They'll be hosting the Rangers. Puck drops at 8. Clear skies are on the way, I promise. GBH meteorologist Dave Epstein has your forecast.
5: After a 10-day stretch of below-average temperatures, things will get back toward normal this afternoon. A blend of clouds and sun will be on the docket after we get rid of the fog and low clouds for this morning. We're up near 70 this afternoon, temperatures tonight to the 50s, into the lower 70s tomorrow with a blend of clouds and sun. Above average Thursday and Friday, approaching 80 both days. A little cooler for the Cape and the Islands, near 70 on Saturday. That's my pick of the weekend. Few clouds, maybe a shower later Sunday. For GBH News, I'm Dave Epstein.
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10: It's Morning Edition from NPR News. I'm Leila Fadel.
11: And I'm Steve Inskeep. President Trump is questioning why 5 men, British officials initially described as terrorist suspects, have now been released on bail.
10: Today, counterterrorism officials are still investigating the masked men who were arrested in the middle of the night with suspicious vehicles near a British airbase used by U.S. bombers striking Iran. But they're also looking at less serious crimes.
11: What's going on here? NPR's Lauren Frere is in London. Hi there, Lauren.
27: Good morning.
11: Okay, so British officials and the Trump administration seem to describe this incident differently. What are they saying?
27: Well, President Trump initially said about the suspects, quote, "We had them under investigation and we know everything about them," suggesting some sort of transatlantic intelligence collaboration. Yeah. Then in the Oval Office last night, he expressed surprise when asked by reporters about the suspects' release.
28: Over there, I'm surprised that they released them. I wouldn't have done that. Look, they've been very good. They worked with us very closely. We know everything about them. We would not have released them.
27: Trump was also asked whether Iran is linked to these suspects. He said it might be, but he'd rather not say. Secretary of State Marco Rubio was also asked about this. He told Fox News it, quote, "clearly involves the hands of a foreign actor," but did not name a specific country. Iran, for its part, denies any involvement. The embassy here in London calls that malicious speculation.
11: Okay, that's what the U.S. is saying. That's what the Iranians are saying. What are the British saying?
27: That the suspects are British nationals ranging in age from 23 to 25, home addresses in London, couple hours drive from where this incident took place. The head of British counterterrorism policing, Lawrence Taylor, announcing the suspects' release on bail last night, also noted what he called the geopolitical context. He said investigators are considering every possible angle, including that the men could be what he called proxies, working, quote, knowingly or unknowingly on behalf of a foreign state.
6: Often this threat becomes visible to us as criminal activity, often at a small scale, and committed by individuals whose primary aim is not terrorism, but a quick financial gain. It can be harder to spot.
27: So he said what looks like petty crime could actually be the work of a foreign state. He acknowledged this is confusing. He asked people not to speculate and give investigators time to figure this out. Incidentally, this is an area where residents say there's been thefts of diesel fuel and fertilizer, which is linked to Iran because the Iran war has pushed up prices. Yesterday, British diesel actually hit a record high of $10 a gallon.
11: Okay, so I think Lawrence Taylor there is essentially telling us, keep an open mind. Don't assume what has happened here until more is known. So what is being learned about the scene of the suspected crime?
27: So this happened near Royal Air Force Base Fairford in the Cotswolds, a picturesque, wealthy farming area, incidentally, where J.D. Vance has vacationed. The base has hosted U.S. troops for decades. During the Iran war, it's attracted lots of plane spotters eager to catch a glimpse of these giant American B-1 bombers. It's also attracted anti-war protesters. So early Sunday, this all began. A farmer spotted suspicious vehicles driven by masked men. She said she called police. They intercepted them, arrested five suspects, then used a bomb disposal robot to probe the vehicles. Police have not announced that any explosives were found, though. The law says terror suspects can be held 14 days without charge. For lesser offenses, it's 24 hours. And it's during that time frame that these suspects were released.
11: Oh, very interesting detail there at the end. Lauren, thanks so much.
27: You're welcome.
11: That's NPR's Lauren Frayer in London.
10: Nick Aldworth has been listening with us. He's a former detective chief superintendent and a UK national coordinator for counterterrorism policing, and he's here to share his insights. Good morning and welcome to the program.
7: Good morning.
10: Okay, so a lot we don't know and a lot of speculation going on. These five men have been released on bail. Given your experience, does it tell you anything about what kind of crime they might be suspected of?
7: Well, we're fishing from a big pond of speculation here, and I think that's the first thing that we all have to be very, very careful of, particularly if we then try and make definitive statements about what's happening. But one of the things that being released on bail can tell me is that these are matters that are being investigated that are not likely to present any ongoing risk of harm to the public at large. And generally speaking, people in the UK are granted bail for a number of reasons. Or even, let's look at it the other way. Bail is withheld for a number of reasons. And those reasons would be if they're not likely to return back to custody, if they're likely to continue offending, if they're likely to cause harm to victims or witnesses, or possibly come under harm to themselves, or if they present a risk to the public. If any of those things apply, then normally speaking, people won't be granted bail. So I think we can make a good assumption that these people have been released and there isn't an ongoing threat to the people around RAF Fairford or anywhere else for that matter.
10: Now, we heard our correspondent describe President Trump's reaction, surprise, saying he wouldn't have released them. And what do you make of that reaction?
7: Well, I've been a custody officer myself in my younger service days, and I'd have welcomed President Trump's assistance in making my bailing decisions. I think the thing that the American public may not appreciate is that our custody processes are governed by statute, and within the middle of that, we have a largely independent role of a police sergeant who makes the decisions around ongoing custody, and that person has to, by law, be independent of the investigation. So decisions here are very, very objective. There's not a lot of subjectivity around it. There's not a lot of political influence able to be exerted on anything that happens here. But what I think we need to be careful of, though, is just to presume that you can't have something, of a non-malevolent nature taking place coincidentally at the same time as we may well be having a joint international investigation.
10: Now, again, we still don't really know what these men were doing or are suspected of exactly. But President Trump says the U.S. and the U.K. worked together to arrest the suspects and that those suspects intended to, quote, do big damage to the air base. I mean, would the U.S. and the U.K. be operating off the same information here?
7: So it's unlikely that we would bring US authorities into an ongoing dynamic operation where perhaps we are surveilling somebody live time. What we definitely do is, you know, America is still our most important intelligence ally, and probably vice versa. Of the something in the region of 800 ongoing investigations that we typically have going on at any one time in the UK involving counterterrorism policing and our intelligence services, a number of those will have an international component to them. And we do have a great working relationship with your FBI, your CIA, and vice versa, you with our MI5, our MI6, our government security communications headquarters, as well as counterterrorism policing. So it is highly possible, I'm not saying probable, highly possible, that there are ongoing investigations which have an element that, you know, the US will have an ongoing interest in.
10: I guess what I'm asking is, why is the U.S. getting out ahead of the U.K. here? I mean, why is the president of the United States talking about the big damage and what these men might have done when the U.K. is not sharing this information and asking people not to speculate?
7: Well, dare I say that our government ministers tend to operate a little bit more discreetly in what they say publicly than possibly we see from elsewhere. I think it's unhelpful, particularly for leaders, to speculate about what's going on. And you know, the risk of doing so is that you end up perhaps calling it wrong. I would be very surprised if your president being able to make such a definitive statement and the outcome that we're seeing in the UK are relating to the same events.
10: Nick Aldworth, formerly the UK's National Coordinator for Counterterrorism Policing, thank you so much for your time and your insights.
7: You're welcome.
11: A rocket that's crucial to SpaceX and NASA reached orbit for the first time. It's the 170-foot-tall Starship, and it launched from Starbase in Texas on Monday, circled the Earth twice, and then splashed down in the Pacific Ocean. Central Florida Public Media's Brendan Byrne has more.
8: On a picture-perfect early morning, 33 engines of Starship's Super Heavy booster roared to life.
12: 4, 3, 2, 1.
8: Two and a half minutes later, Starship separated, burning its six engines. But one of them shut down early. SpaceX engineers had minutes to decide whether to reignite and send it into orbit or bring Starship home without achieving it.
13: And we are go for orbit.
8: Starship orbited the Earth twice during its three-hour mission. SpaceX had planned for 10 hours, but decided to bring Starship home early due to that engine issue. There's a lot riding on the success of Starship. SpaceX needs it to make money, and NASA chose Starship as one of the two potential vehicles to land humans on the moon. Despite the shortened flight, Don Platt, director of the Spaceport Education Center at the Florida Institute of Technology, says the company is moving in the right direction.
14: I think they're in a better place now than yesterday, certainly, getting an orbital mission under their belt. There's a lot of things that are still things that have to be addressed.
8: During the mission, Starlink deployed 26 of a brand new iteration of its Starlink satellites for its internet constellation. They're big and can only be launched on Starship. And NASA needs Starship too. The Artemis 3 mission, launching late next year, will test the ability of the Orion spacecraft to rendezvous and dock with potential lunar landers, including Starship.
14: So now they can say that the Starship aspect of the Artemis 3 mission at least has been demonstrated at a low fidelity, if you will, level. There's still a lot of work that has to take place before this Starship is ready for Artemis 3.
8: That work includes developing a life support system and the ability to transfer fuel in space, things that SpaceX has not yet tested on Starship. Still, demonstrating Starship can get to orbit is a big step, and it came 18 years to the day that SpaceX's first rocket, the Falcon 1, reached the same milestone. For NPR News, I'm Brendan Byrne in Orlando.

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5: Good Tuesday morning and welcome to GBH's Morning Edition. I'm Tori Bedford. Thanks for being with us. Looking at local headlines this morning, attorneys from Matthew Farwell, the former Stoughton police officer accused of killing Sandra Birchmore, have asked a federal judge to move his upcoming trial out of Massachusetts, saying the pretrial news coverage would prevent a fair trial. Jury selection for the trial is scheduled to begin on Monday. Massachusetts Governor Maura Healey has announced that schools across the Bay State can now apply for $1 million in cell phone-free schools grants. The grants will help provide funding for schools to develop cell phone policies, train staff, and purchase needed equipment, including phone pouches. And Boston residents walk about a mile and a half per day, more than three times the national average, according to a new report from transportation data firm Streetlight. Bostonians walked 530 miles per person in 2024. For more than residents of 98 other large cities. Only Orlando, Florida ranked higher than Boston. The report cites tourism as a major boost behind walking totals. More local news in 10 minutes here on GBH.
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5: This is GBH's Morning Edition. I'm Tori Bedford. Boston College and Northeastern University have been given failing grades for free speech, according to the latest annual survey from the Foundation for Individual Rights and Expression, or FIRE, which ranks student perceptions of free speech on more than 260 college campuses. But some experts say the larger debate is more nuanced than a couple of local universities ranking last on a free speech survey. Kent Greenfield is a Boston College law professor specializing in the First Amendment. He joins us to talk about what this report means. So what's the big takeaway here?
7: One of the difficulties that I have with the FIRE rankings is that they paint with a broad brush. And I think FIRE's rankings sort of throw all that speech into one bucket and say speech is good and restrictions on speech are bad. And I don't think that. I think one of the things that's missing in this conversation often is that universities, yes, they are areas, they are communities where we are seeking truth.
5: What about this larger ethos of colleges being a place where people can express themselves freely and have difficult conversations and expand their minds around ideas that they find challenging?
7: Well, one of the things that's really important about a university, right, is you're exposed to new ideas, exposed to people you didn't know and didn't encounter and interact with in your prior experience. So I think all that is a really good thing. You know, thinking about those Gaza protests, I mean, one of the things that the FIRE asks is it difficult to discuss? Of course it's difficult to discuss. It's difficult to discuss in every setting. So I don't think that proves anything. And then, you know, the University of Chicago is actually my law school alma mater, was ranked first in fire's ranking, but Chicago disassembled their encampment too. Right, so there's no one answer for all of these situations. So I think this is much trickier than the fire rankings purport to represent.
5: I saw in the study that the percentage of students who said it was acceptable to shout down a speaker, block entry to a campus speech, or use violence to stop a campus speech declined slightly from what I guess was a record high last year. I think it's really interesting to see this decline, and I'm curious what you think, which factors are involved here.
7: Well, I think this is tricky too. One of the touchstones of free speech thinking and philosophy is that the best remedy for offensive speech is counter speech. So to the extent that students are saying, look, we reserve the right to speak out counter to those who are on campus who are engaging in speech that they find offensive or problematic, that's not a failure of free speech. That's the embodiment of free speech. Of course, I think violence is a different thing. Disruption of events raise different concerns. But I do think the counter speech is completely within the framework of free speech norm. People should expect to bear some cost for what they say. I'm not talking about throwing them in jail or fining them or what have you. But if we're talking about peer pressure, if we're talking about counter speech, that's part of how the First Amendment and free speech philosophy succeeds.
5: So the universities that are publicly funded, they have certain restrictions within constitutional protections. But a lot of these protests that came out at private universities were about the university's investments into the government and investments into Israeli-backed businesses and the Israeli military. And all of this is happening under the umbrella of the Trump administration. So one of the biggest concerns that comes out of this is that institutions within that government structure could be participating in, what Timothy Snyder calls anticipatory obedience, where they are trying to appease what the government wants, even though students are raising their voices. Those students are then getting punished by the powerful institution for their free speech.
7: Yeah, Tori, I think this is a really important point that you raise. I do believe that we in the educational field are facing a really, really serious attack on our prerogatives and our uniqueness around the world as educational institutions. I've never seen more educational institutions more worried about retaliation from the government than I see now. We see a number of universities, Brown, Columbia, Penn, others who are entering into deals with the Trump administration. And part of the exchange that the university is giving up is things that I think are within their First Amendment rights, pursuit of diversity and inclusion initiatives, for example. So I think we are in a really dangerous time with regard to free speech. So in that respect, I agree wholeheartedly with FIRE. We are in a dangerous moment. I mean, having said that, the commitments that the university has to its community members, its faculty, its staff, its researchers, its students should be maintained through this era. And in fact, I do think that law firms, journalists, professors, universities have an obligation to stand up to the Trump administration to fight back against these pressures in this moment. And courage is contagious, but so is cowardice.
5: I mean, don't universities also have an obligation? You said, we all have an obligation, but the universities themselves, they all need to gather together against this, right? And by censoring certain speech on campus, are they not doing the opposite of that?
7: Well, I think that's the risk. I think that's absolutely the risk. If it means that the universities have to bear down harder on student speech that heretofore has been protected and cultivated even by universities, I think that's a bad sign of the moment that we are in.
5: Yeah, I guess the bigger question is, where's the line?
7: Well, the one point that

0: hospitals in the nation by U.S. News & World Report. 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
2: Live from NPR News in Washington, I'm Dave Mattingly. Iran's foreign minister says he's waiting for a response from the Trump administration to Tehran's latest proposal to fully reopen the Strait of Hormuz to commercial ship traffic. President Trump rejected Iran's previous offer. OpenAI says it's scrapping the release of its newest AI model after it failed to meet the tech company's internal testing standards. This follows a series of reports about AI bots being involved in hacking incidents. For the second time this year, a deputy FBI director is leaving the bureau. NPR's Ryan Lucas reports.
3: Andrew Bailey says in a post on X that he is stepping down to return to his family in Missouri. But he says he's confident that Director Kash Patel will continue the work, including reforming the FBI and combating violent crime. Patel thanked Bailey for his service on X as well. Bailey, a former attorney general for the state of Missouri, joined the FBI last August under an unusual arrangement as co-deputy director alongside Dan Bongino, a right-wing former podcast host. Bongino left the bureau in January. Now Bailey, too, is departing. It's unclear whether he will be replaced. The current remaining deputy director is a career special agent, which was the norm until the second Trump administration. Ryan Lucas, NPR News, Washington.
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4: Good Tuesday morning. Live from the GBH newsroom in Boston, I'm Tori Bedford. Three pre-approved developers will compete for a $1.6 billion contract to replace the Sagamore Bridge that connects Cape Cod with the rest of Massachusetts. The state's Department of Transportation has now issued a request for proposals that will lead to a developer being selected for the job. Massachusetts Congressman Bill Keating represents the Cape. He says the request shows the project is moving ahead.
5: All those people that asked, and I've had them, believe me, ever since I've lived here and ever since I've represented here, this asking the same question, will this ever be done? Today, with the Sagamore Bridge, we say, yes, it will be done. To all those people and all those questions, the answer is yes.
4: The next step is for the state to work with the three firms competing to build the new Sagamore Bridge to refine a proposal. Early phases of construction are expected to begin in just over a year. Francesca Gino, the first professor in Harvard's history to lose their tenure, is pushing back against the university's latest accusations against her. From our higher ed desk, GBH's Kirk Carapeza reports that Gino says she did not falsify a data set before sending it to investigators.
6: In 2021, Gino was accused of research misconduct. After an investigation in May 2025, Harvard revoked her tenure. Gino is suing Harvard for discrimination and breach of contract. Harvard is countersuing, saying she defamed the university and provided bogus data to investigators. In court filings, Gino now says, quote, nothing has been concealed and nothing has been improperly manipulated. She says she's saddened by the university's effort to, quote, throw mud, but remains hopeful that she'll prevail. Kirk Carapeza, GBH News.
4: The Celtics training camp opens today without longtime star Jaylen Brown. GBH's Esteban Bustillos has more on how the team's feeling ahead of the season.
7: The Celtics' lone remaining superstar, Jason Tatum, will be playing without Brown on the same team for the first time in his career after this summer's controversial trade to the Philadelphia 76ers. Tatum acknowledges the trade was tough. But more than anything, he's feeling gratitude for the nine seasons the two spent together.
8: You know, just the ups and downs in our career that we were able to grow and learn from that made, you know, us, you know, the players that we are today. So, you know, just really just being thankful for those 9 years.
7: The Celtics have just under a month to get ready before they open their season on the road October 20th against the Detroit Pistons. Esteban Bustillos, GBH News.
4: It's 57 degrees in Boston. 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
1: 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I'm Steve Inskeep.
2: I'm Leila Fadel.
3: And I'm A. Martinez. The CEOs of OpenAI, Anthropic, and SpaceX AI do not agree on much. But all have come out to publicly endorse a slowdown in the development of artificial intelligence.
1: That is likely to be the focus of a meeting of AI executives at the White House today. Anthropic's CEO will be there, and we'll note that Anthropic is a financial supporter of NPR. Smaller AI companies and former regulators do not want the big companies to slow down the advance of AI. They argue that would just concentrate power in the hands of the top companies and hurt everybody else.
3: For more on this, we're joined by NPR's Bobby Allen. So tech executives are calling for an AI slowdown. Tough to believe, Bobby. So why are they doing that?
4: Yeah, you know, their motivations vary, but the backdrop is all the same. In recent weeks, we've heard about a number of instances where these swarms of AI bots have escaped their guardrails and hacked into private companies. OpenAI's bot attack of a company known as Hugging Face is maybe the most prominent example. And at the same time, current and former employees of these leading AI companies known as Frontier Labs have been speaking out about the risks of unrestrained AI, sometimes in, you know, really sort of scary existential terms. And pressure is heating up in Washington over this issue, and no AI company wants to be the only one forced to pace itself alone. So most of the big players are endorsing an industry-wide slowdown.
3: So are there any signs of a slowdown?
4: We don't know yet, and there are many complicated factors, like what does it even mean to pace the development of AI? What companies will be affected? Is it just leaders of the pack or the whole industry? When would such a pause resume? And, you know, would China be part of this? And if so, how does the U.S. ensure that China complies? These are all questions being hashed out now. But something else that is becoming an emerging consensus among the big AI companies is that they are all asking for some kind of government oversight. And, you know, there are two views on this. One is that it's an acknowledgement that the companies can't police themselves. Another view is that they are asking to be regulated because they want to be the ones to shape the regulation. Pro-industry, not very stringent rules. So a lot of different things can happen now, but getting far less attention are all the complaints from the smaller AI companies.
3: So how do they view these calls for a slowdown?
4: Well, the middle of the pack AI companies like Perplexity, which has a chatbot that competes with ChatGPT, Cohere, a Toronto-based AI startup, and the United Arab Emirates-backed Institute for Foundation Models, are all concerned. In interviews and statements to NPR, they all said any industry-wide slowdown would lock in the power of the biggest companies and make it more difficult for the small guys to compete. I talked to Alvaro Bedoya. He's a former commissioner at the Federal Trade Commission, and he told me an AI slowdown could give smaller, scrappier companies basically two options, right? Be purchased by a big tech company or eventually go out of business.
3: And how do OpenAI and Anthropic's plans to go public factor into all this?
4: Yeah, that's a good question. I mean, critics of the big AI companies argue that their calls for a slowdown are really about saving some of the billions of dollars they are spending now on computing power so their AI models can keep improving. The theory is that this is a way to get their books in order ahead of the blockbuster, you know, initial public offerings you just mentioned. But in public statements, OpenAI and Anthropic executives say pumping the brakes on AI development is about turning the focus to AI safety.
3: All right, that's NPR's Bobby Allen. Bobby, thanks.
4: Thanks, A.
5: Sailors have been on long deployments this year, in some cases record-setting deployments. Much of the focus has been on aircraft carriers like the USS Abraham Lincoln. But sailors on smaller ships feel the strain, too. Steve Walsh with WHRO has one sailor's story, which involves suicide.
6: 21-year-old Jamie Bethia was a sailor on the USS Fort Lauderdale. For her public affairs role, she took hundreds of photographs that remain on a Navy website. Bethia died by suicide a month before the ship finally returned to Norfolk, Virginia in July, after being deployed for almost a year.
7: I think truly just nothing matters to me more than my sister. Nothing ever has.
6: Bethia's sister, Ariana Calderon.
7: So yeah, like, I lost my world, genuinely. I lost everything. And like, all I care about now is just like, I don't know, getting some semblance of justice.
6: USS Fort Lauderdale was in the Caribbean, part of the Trump administration's operation around Venezuela, which included the capture of President Nicolas Maduro and attacking boats in the region suspected of carrying drugs.
7: It was constantly like getting texts like, guys, you'll never believe it. We just got extended again. And I think it happened four times. It's that uncertainty and it's promises unfulfilled, you know?
6: Calderon says they lost their mother 3 months before the ship deployed. Bethia was given shore duty for a month, and she watched her mother die of cancer in a South Carolina hospital. She sought help, and the Navy put her on antidepressants.
7: Within a few months into her deployment, she was having nightmares about her mom. I mean, I'm not a psychologist, but she was definitely experiencing symptoms of PTSD.
6: USS Fort Lauderdale was part of the Iwo Jima Amphibious Ready Group with its 4,500 sailors and Marines. The ship has a crew of about 350 sailors. Like most Navy ships, it doesn't have a dedicated mental health care provider. It relies instead on a doctor. Chaplains also receive some training, including on the Navy's Protocol for Suicide Prevention.
2: I met Jamie when I was in high school. My sophomore year, we were in the marching band together.
6: Bethia's longtime friend Tiana Cook says she communicated with her nearly every day while she was on the USS Fort Lauderdale. She told Cook that supplies were tight and she couldn't get her medication consistently during the deployment.
2: There's like a text that I read. She would tell me a lot about like days where she would like just cry when she woke up. She would take a lot of naps from just being like exhausted and sad.
6: According to a string of texts to friends and family reviewed by NPR, Bethia said that she had been having a panic attack that lasted hours and sought medical help on board. In another text, she told friends and family that she was surprised how easy it was to walk away from the ship's hospital.
2: The last text she sent was around 12:30. She said, "I love you guys. I need you to know that." That was it. That was the last I heard from her.
6: Cook says after her death in June, one of her friends on the ship said that Bethia had previously attempted suicide 3 months into the deployment. Bethia's sister, Ariana Calderon, says the Navy should have done more.
7: There just needed to be some sort of intervention. There should have been. They should have removed her from the ship.
6: The Navy has now responded to a list of questions about Bethia's death. Acting Secretary of the Navy Hung Kao recently announced a new suicide prevention task force. Separately, Chief of Naval Operations Admiral Daryl Cottle has also emphasized the need for access to care, while conceding the length of deployments is expected to rise as the conflict with Iran continues. For NPR News, I'm Steve Walsh.
5: If you or someone you know is in crisis, or if you're thinking about hurting yourself, you can call or text the Suicide and Crisis Lifeline. It's 988. 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
11: Live from the GBH newsroom in Boston, I'm Tori Bedford with Morning Edition. A mix of sun and clouds today, highs in the upper 60s. And in just a moment, GBH meteorologist Dave Epstein will talk about the amount of rainfall we saw during this weekend's nor'easter. Newton city officials have ruled against a resident who was fighting to keep a miniature horse on her property. Judy Hinchy says her horse Clover is both a pet and a trained emotional support animal that visits schools and hospitals. Hinchy has been facing pushback from her neighbors who have filed 10 complaints, primarily over the smell of manure. After a recent appeal hearing, officials ruled that Clover is considered a large animal per city standards and cannot live at Hinchy's home in Auburndale. The ruling orders Clover to be removed from the property within 21 days. 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
12: Here's your Growing Wisdom Minute for Tuesday, the 29th of September. Let's talk rainfall and why didn't we see more flooding with these numbers? So I'll give you a few numbers that were quite amazing to me. Bristol County, Bristol itself, just about 6 inches of rainfall. One of the higher amounts out in Worcester County was Shrewsbury, over 6 inches of rainfall. You get to Plymouth County, Bridgewater, East Bridgewater, over 8 inches of rainfall. Blue Hill, approaching 9 inches of rainfall. And in South Natick, on the Dover line where I live, I had 5 and about almost 3/4 of an inch of rainfall. What was interesting is I thought that my observation was wrong. I have a rain gauge, which is an official rain gauge. But then as I look at all the observations, if you look from the southwest to the northeast, from Sharon, Canton, up through Norwood, Westwood, and on into Dover and parts of Needham, that train of precipitation rode that area. And that makes sense as to why there was so much precipitation in that small area. Now, why not more flooding? Just fell over a really long period of time. The ground was able to absorb it. It's really that simple. For GBH News, I'm Dave Epstein.
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5: 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I'm Leila Fadel.
1: And I'm Steve Inskeep. Good morning. In most states, Medicaid recipients will soon have to prove they're working or volunteering or studying in order to stay in the program. That's because of cuts in the Republicans' One Big Beautiful Bill Act. Three states, including Montana, decided to make the change early and maybe sooner than they were ready. Aaron Bolton of Montana Public Radio begins this story with one person affected.
13: Bethany Zulick lives in Missoula, Montana, and she's going back to college to become a high school English teacher. Years ago, she taught overseas and loved it.
14: It's so exciting to me to watch someone learn a new word or, you know, have that spark of understanding.
13: Zulick knew she could pinch enough pennies to make going back to school financially viable, except on health insurance.
14: The student health insurance would have run me almost as much as my, like, tuition for the semester.
13: But then she found Medicaid, the government health insurance program for low-income adults. With that coverage, she could make the jump, leave her job, and return to school. But this summer, Zulick learned she was one of 71,000 Montanans on Medicaid, subject to new work requirements. The state is implementing those rules 6 months ahead of the federal deadline. At first, Zulick thought the state would automatically renew her coverage because it could see she's enrolled in a state university. But then she got a confusing letter.
14: Some of the letter says that this information is due at my next recertification, and some of it says it's due within 30 days of the letter.
13: She didn't know what to submit or on what deadline. But what was clear, it wouldn't be submitted or processed automatically. It turns out the state hasn't even set up all the computer systems to do that work, and some won't be ready until next year. Republican State Senate President Matt Regeer says having work requirements creates accountability for people relying on the social safety net.
15: In an economy like this, if you're an able-bodied adult that's able to work, you really do need to step up.
13: As for the confusion among enrollees, he points out the state is giving people until October 1st to comply before they're kicked off the rolls.
15: Change is always hard, too. That doesn't mean that it's wrong.
13: There are concerns that the pace at which Montana is moving will result in people unnecessarily losing coverage. Aaron Wernham is the CEO of the Montana Healthcare Foundation. He worries tens of thousands of Montanans could lose coverage, in part because of the computer issue Zulick ran into, but also because as of September, the state has hired only about a third of the staff it says it needs to pull this off.
16: We were worried about chaos that could be generated by the state rushing. Given how little information the state has provided about what they're doing, I'm much more worried about chaos.
13: Healthcare providers and clinics are also scrambling to understand the rules so they can help patients stay enrolled. State health officials said in a statement that their systems are ready and said they, quote, are committed to ensuring eligible Montanans maintain coverage. Akeisha Coleman is with the Commonwealth Fund, a healthcare research nonprofit. She says Montana and other states starting early are essentially building the plane as they're taking off.
17: Montana is going to be an example for what we might see nationally as things roll out.
13: Coleman says that's because even states that are waiting until the January 1st deadline to start the work requirements probably won't be completely ready either. For NPR News, I'm Aaron Bolton in Columbia Falls, Montana.
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18: I'm Edgar B. Herwick III. Today on the Curiosity Desk, President Trump and Speaker Johnson are meeting with a consortium of AI execs as the world panics about where tech is taking us. 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
11: Good Tuesday morning. You're listening to GBH's Morning Edition. Clouds this morning will give way to some sun, highs in the upper 60s. Coming up after the news at 8, Cornell University is defending its handling of an alleged sexual assault on its campus in 2024. The local prosecutor is facing criticism for only now pursuing criminal charges in this case. We'll bring you the latest details on that, plus all the morning's news right here on GBH 89.7.
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19: From Marketplace in Washington, I'm Nancy Marshall-Genzer in for Kimberly Adams. The Trump administration is ramping up its trade war against Canada. As of this morning, the U.S. has officially banned imports of Canadian wine, beer, and spirits, along with motorcycles, molasses, and whey protein. This move was first announced several weeks ago. It takes effect as the two sides don't appear to be in a rush to reach a trade agreement. Marketplace's Henry Epp is here with more. Good morning, Henry.
21: Hey, Nancy.
19: So this import ban targets a few different industries, but why is Canadian alcohol the main focus?
21: It goes back to how many Canadian provinces reacted to President Trump's first tariffs early last year. Many provinces own and operate liquor stores, so removing American booze from their shelves was a quick way that they could respond to American aggression. Now, the Trump administration appears to be trying to make a similar move. But just as American alcohol didn't disappear from Canada entirely, Canadian drinks won't be gone here either. For example, the ban only applies to spirits in packages under 4 liters. So larger brands like the Canadian whiskey Crown Royal ship in much larger containers and then bottle their products in the U.S., so the ban won't affect them.
19: Huh. Of course, there's a backstory here. This follows rounds of tit-for-tat tariffs that went as high as 50% that were imposed several weeks ago. Is this escalation getting the two sides back to the negotiating table?
21: Trade representatives are actively talking to each other. And President Trump said yesterday he thinks Canada will soon apologize and seek a trade agreement. But Canadian officials have made clear that they are not in a rush to make a deal. And that's partly because the tariffs and now this import ban apply to a fairly small slice of trade between the two countries. This ban affects nearly $1 billion worth of goods. And the U.S. did upwards of $700 billion worth of trade with Canada last year. There are impacts, though, particularly for small businesses on both sides of the border, and those could grow if this drags on.
19: For sure. Marketplace's Henry Epp, thank you.
21: You're welcome.
19: Let's do the numbers. The FTSE in London is up about 0.3%. The Dow, S&P, and NASDAQ futures are all up in the 1 to 0.3% range. The Dow future is up about 92 points. 10-year Treasury yield is up and still above 5%. Checking oil, Brent crude is trading at $104 a barrel. West Texas Intermediate is at about $91 a barrel. The Federal Aviation Administration said yesterday it's delaying cancellation of Boeing's latest 737 MAX model. Regulators are concerned about a software glitch that could be dangerous when pilots are landing. This comes after Boeing's 737 MAX was grounded for almost 2 years after some deadly crashes. Boeing's stock dropped almost 7% yesterday.
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19: Consumer spending and the Fed's preferred inflation metric, the Personal Consumption Expenditures Price Index, are out tomorrow. The September unemployment report is set to be released on Friday. And later this morning, we'll get the job openings and labor turnover survey for August, the JOLTS, a measure of job openings, hiring, and quitting. Behind that data, of course, are personal stories about the labor market. That's the setup for the next installment of our series, Clocked Out.
3: My name's Tristan Dennis. I'm 30 years old. I'm a grad student at West Virginia University in art education. I graduated in 2019 with a degree in photography, and I really didn't know what I wanted to do when I got out of school. I actually started entering childcare, field of childcare, and that was so rewarding. I had 8 2-year-olds all to myself all day, and that was the best thing. And I mean that truthfully, really. Pay was, you know, pretty lackluster. The needs of childcare definitely made themselves more clear, presented themselves to me as I got more into the career. I quit my job 2 months ago, with anticipation for going back to grad school, now in the field of art ed. But I miss that center so much. It is right across the street from my school, so I can look out the second story of my college and see this daycare where I used to work, and I really miss it. What's Miss Terry and her kids doing right now? Now is nap time, now they're eating lunch. Just the routine of the day. I feel anxious not having that income. I do. And I'm trying to remind myself that right now it's going to pay off eventually in the long term to have employment. And I really want to work in the public school system. Hopefully, ideally, with young children. It's that weird time of life. All my friends are getting married and having kids and buying houses. So I want to be employed as soon as possible.
19: And that is Tristan Dennis, who quit his job to get more schooling at West Virginia University in Morgantown, West Virginia. If you've got a story about leaving the labor force by choice or not, you can tell us all about it at marketplace.org/clockedout. In Washington, I'm Nancy Marshall-Genzer with the Marketplace Morning Report. 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
11: The Trump administration is weakening Biden-era fuel efficiency standards for new cars and trucks. Good morning. It's Tuesday, September 29th. I'm Tori Bedford. This is GBH's Morning Edition. The Trump administration is lowering the fuel efficiency standards that automakers must adhere to. Critics say that will only slow the effort to address global warming and create even more air pollution.
7: By getting rid of this regulation, you get rid of this incentive or this coordination among companies to work on this problem.
11: Plus, rookie southpaw Peyton Tolley takes the mound today as the Red Sox kick off the postseason with a wild card game against the Yankees in New York tonight.
22: Real slobber knocker. You know, it's going to be a whole lot of fun. It's going to be a really good night.
11: Sun and clouds today with a high near 70. It's 8:01.
23: Live from NPR News in Washington, I'm Korva Coleman. Iran's foreign minister says he's waiting for a response from the Trump administration on a proposal to fully reopen the Strait of Hormuz. Last week, President Trump rejected a seven-day Iranian proposal. It called for the U.S. to agree to ease its sanctions on Tehran. NPR's Hadil Alshalchi reports.
24: Iran's foreign minister Abbas Araghchi said he met with Qatari mediators where they, quote, engaged in discussions to reopen the Strait of Hormuz. Araghchi said the Qataris relayed Iran's demands to the U.S. Araghchi also suggested Iran expected the Qatari mediators to relay the decision. Last week at the UN, Iran said it was ready to reopen the Strait of Hormuz in 7 days. Following the lifting of mutual blockades over the waterway, Iran said it was willing to sit down for broader talks to end the war and address its nuclear program. President Trump rejected the latest Iranian proposal, but said he still intends to pursue negotiations and talk about a broader deal. Hadil Alshalchi, NPR News, Istanbul.
23: American farmers have largely escaped President Trump's aggressive immigration crackdown. But as ICE sweeps continue, farmers are growing uneasy because many still cannot find enough workers. NPR's Kirk Siegler reports.
25: Idaho is the nation's third largest milk and dairy producer, and the labor shortage is even more pronounced in this sector of the farm economy because dairies operate year-round and aren't eligible for coveted H-2A seasonal visas. Rick Narabout heads the dairy associations for Idaho and Washington State.
26: You know, we haven't seen the worksite enforcement within agriculture, and you know, we've been spared there for the last year and a half or so.
25: But Narabout says just as quickly his industry could fall out of favor with the Trump administration. Dairymen had been pushing for a GOP bill that would remove the seasonal requirement for some farm worker visas, but Congress is now in recess until after the midterms. Kirk Sigler, NPR News, Twin Falls, Idaho.
23: A warning, this next story mentions alleged sexual violence. New York prosecutors are reopening a criminal investigation into an alleged sexual assault 2 years ago. It involves students at Cornell University. NPR's Brian Mann reports a former Cornell student has filed a lawsuit against Cornell University and seven male students.
27: Well, the DA here, Matthew Van Houten, says the woman in this case gave a statement 2 years ago to Cornell campus police where she described a drug and alcohol-fueled party at the Chi Phi fraternity house. Van Houten says according to her statement then, she took part voluntarily. But in the civil lawsuit filed this month, she recounts a horrific ordeal where she was pressured to drink and take drugs until she was incapacitated, then violently raped by these seven men over a period of hours.
23: NPR's Brian Mann reporting. This is NPR.
11: Good Tuesday morning, live from the GBH newsroom in Boston. I'm Tori Bedford. Two Lawrence City councilors say embattled Mayor Brian DePena could face a recall election following a second indictment against him. This comes days after state prosecutors announced the mayor faces 15 criminal counts for allegedly recording two City Hall employees in secret. GBH's Marilyn Scherer has more.
0: The state indictment comes on the heels of a federal indictment that charged DePena with pandemic fraud related to his tire business in Lawrence. Councilor Mark LaPlante says with the criminal charges piling up, residents are now talking about a recall, which the city charter allows.
5: I think that will happen, at least the attempt. It's not easy to get there. I think there will be an attempt.
0: LaPlante says DePena's legal problems are troubling and could impact his management of the city, but he will defer to the will of voters. DePena has pleaded not guilty to the federal charges, but has not yet been arraigned on the state charges. Marilyn Scherer, GBH News.
11: A new study finds more than 1 in 9 senior citizens who used marijuana within the past year met the criteria for cannabis use disorder, including having cravings for the drug. The research from UC San Diego analyzed surveys of more than 21,000 older adults. Mass General Dr. Scott Hadlin says the numbers are alarming when it comes to seniors.
6: Cannabis, especially if it's ingested, which many of the adults in this study were doing, can potentially interact with medications that an individual might be on, may contribute to falls or to dizziness.
11: Some experts say they're seeing increased cannabis use among seniors who take it for things like anxiety and insomnia. The nor'easter dumped more than 6 inches of rain on many areas near the Massachusetts coast. That includes Cape Cod, which has been experiencing significant drought levels. Vandana Rao is the state's director of water policy. She says gradual rain falling over several days is a huge help in easing ongoing significant drought conditions.
8: That's the type of rain we want to see, because that's the rain that will soak into the ground, will get into our streams, will make sure the groundwater starts to replenish, and in general is good for the whole hydrological system.
11: State officials will make a decision early next month on whether to go with improved drought designations for the Cape and other parts of the Commonwealth. In sports, it'll be the rookie left-hander Peyton Tolley on the mound today as the Sox start their wildcard series against the Yankees. The 23-year-old spoke yesterday.
12: To be able to go out there, try to set the tone the best I can, that's really special.
11: The series will be played in the Bronx. On the mound tonight for the Yankees will be Cam Schlittler, a Walpole native who has taken some heat from Sox fans over the years as a Yankee.
12: I wouldn't say I'm always on my phone looking for that stuff. At the same time, I don't really live under a rock as well, so I found ways to use that to my advantage. You know, I think I'm good at keeping receipts.
11: The two teams will play a best-of-3 series. First pitch for Game 1 will be tonight at 8 o'clock. Still a little damp out there this morning. GBH meteorologist Dave Epstein has your forecast.
14: Well, dry weather is returning to the region after our long-duration nor'easter. Some patchy fog and clouds this morning. Sunshine mixing with the clouds this afternoon. Temperature up near 70. Coastal areas may hang on to the clouds for much of the day. Wednesday, a blend of clouds and sun. We're going to start in the 50s, end up in the low 70s. We're back to the 50s on Wednesday night, then approaching 80 on Thursday. It's actually going to be a little bit humid here Thursday night, temperatures in the 60s, and we're back near 80 on Friday before we cool off for the weekend, right around 70 on Saturday, mostly sunny. Sunday, some clouds return. For GBH News, I'm Dave Epstein.
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1: It's Morning Edition from NPR News. Good morning. I'm Steve Inskeep.
16: And I'm Leila Fadel. The Trump administration is rolling back the fuel efficiency standards for new cars. That will do away with another Biden-era climate effort. In a few minutes, we'll hear from the Secretary of Transportation during the Biden administration, Pete Buttigieg. We start with the details.
1: Here to talk about it is NPR's cars and energy reporter Willa Rubin. Willa, good morning.
3: Good morning, Steve.
1: Okay, so what is changing?
3: So, Steve, we're talking about what are known as the CAFE standards. These are not the standards for your morning coffee.
1: Thank goodness.
3: They are the corporate average fuel economy standards, but different. It. Yeah. So these are government regulations that tell car makers how fuel efficient their vehicles should be on average. So a car company might make electric vehicles, but they might also make big trucks, maybe some hybrids. The point of these standards is to set a target for how fuel efficient all those vehicles are taken together on average. Now, there have been CAFE standards for about 50 years, but different presidential administrations can give car makers exact goals. And the latest here is that the Trump administration is lowering the goals that the Biden administration set, which were pretty high.
1: So how high were they and how low are they going?
3: Well, the standard is that over the next 5 years, new car fleets have to average just under 35 miles to the gallon. Under Biden, that number was just over 50. And on average, fuel efficiency across a fleet now only has to go up by up to 1% a year. That's down from about 2% under Biden.
1: I got to tell you, 50 miles to the gallon actually sounds kind of cool. So why does the Trump administration back off of that?
3: Well, Steve, they say they're doing this to save car buyers money. They say that fuel efficiency technology is expensive. And in their announcement, the administration said that these new standards will trim about $1,300 off the sticker price of new cars. In statements to NPR, automakers praised the move. They say that the new standards are more in line with market realities, meaning EV sales are still a minority of new car sales in the U.S.
1: Okay.
3: But critics say just looking at the sticker price ignores some of the longer term expenses that come with being a car owner. I spoke with Sue Helper. She's an economist at Case Western Reserve University. She says better fuel efficiency is good for drivers. She says it saves them money at the pump. It saves them some maintenance expenses and that it's an advantage when companies have to continuously work towards this common goal.
7: By getting rid of this regulation, you get rid of this pressure, or this incentive, or this coordination among companies to work on this problem that consumers face.
3: And right now, of course, consumers are facing high costs for gasoline. And those aren't the only costs associated with lower fuel efficiency.
1: What do you mean?
3: Well, so there's pollution, there is the resulting cost to people's health, there's the environment, more global warming, that list goes on. There's also potentially a cost to the automakers. You know, these standards don't encourage them to continue innovating in electric vehicles, in more fuel efficient cars. And that risks them getting left behind globally because, of course, American car makers do not sell exclusively in the U.S.
1: That's absolutely true. And of course, China has been producing millions of electric vehicles that are cheap.
3: Exactly. And just to give you a sense of how big the electric car market is getting globally, last year, 30% of cars in Europe were electric. More than half of vehicles sold in China were electric, according to the International Energy Agency. Of course, there's also the risk that the standards could change again. You know, car makers, they plan their fleets, their factories, their production years in advance. For the auto industry, the signals, shall we say, are a bit mixed.
1: And NPR's Willa Rubin, thanks so much.
3: Thank you.
16: Pete Buttigieg led the transportation department in the Biden administration when these fuel standards were set much higher. And he's on the line now to talk about this. Good morning, Secretary Buttigieg.
9: Good morning. Nice to be with you.
16: Thank you for being here. So the argument the Trump administration is making is that this will make cars cheaper to buy. And the Biden era standards forced manufacturers to build electric cars that Americans didn't want. What's your reaction to that?
9: Even the Trump administration's own paperwork admits that this is going to cost consumers more, not less. At a moment when people are already hurting with gas prices high because of Trump's war in Iran, they have found a way to make sure that Americans pay even more for gas than we would have, an estimated $1,600. And that's based on some pretty rosy estimates from the Trump administration that assume that gas will be under $3 as early as this year, which obviously isn't happening. The other thing I'm very worried about is the future of American auto innovation. This is basically a thumb on the scale for older technology at a moment when there's already enormous concern that American auto companies could be left behind. China is not pursuing their strategy out of environmental enthusiasm. They know that they have an opportunity to dominate the future of the auto market. And anything that means less innovation is going to help hand that advantage to China, on top of the simple fact that Americans will be paying much more now for gasoline than they would have otherwise.
16: Well, let me ask you about that. I mean, because you talk about how this is a possible disadvantage for the car industry as more people outside the U.S. buy electric. But American companies are supportive of this? Why would they be backing something that harms them long term?
9: Well, they have always resisted these standards. This goes back to the Ford administration in the 1970s. Fuel economy on average was 13 miles a gallon. The original set of these standards pushed it up to 17. And the company said, how can we comply with this? They resisted. They said it would be too difficult. And of course, it wound up being a good thing, not just for consumers who pay less for gas and, of course, for the environment, but for the industry itself because it pushed them to innovate. Look, I grew up in South Bend, Indiana, in the shadow of the Studebaker Car Company factories that went silent in the 60s because that company couldn't innovate and get with the times. There is so much at stake in making sure that we have a forward-looking auto industry.
16: You mentioned how this will end up costing people more money, but the current Transportation Secretary, Sean Duffy, has talked about how this would reduce the average cost of new vehicles by $1,300 and save consumers $138 billion over the next 5 years. What do you make of those numbers?
9: Well, it's extraordinary that even the Trump administration's numbers show that consumers will be worse off. They claim $1,300 in savings, which is dubious if you dig into it, but admit $1,600 in more gas costs. And again, that's before accounting for how much Trump has increased the price of gas. And that doesn't account for the tariffs. According to Kelly Blue Book, people are paying thousands of dollars more in vehicle prices because of the tariffs. This doesn't even come close to making people whole. The bottom line is, this will make sure that American consumers pay more, all as a corporate giveaway for the agenda of oil companies and the short-term shareholder profits of these automakers.
16: Now, these new standards call for carmakers to achieve an average fuel efficiency of just under 35 miles per gallon by model year 2031. Under Biden, it was 50.4. What was your basis for that number?
9: Well, this was the result of years of research, thousands of pages of analysis, much of it reflected in the final rule based on what is realistic, what is feasible. It is designed to push industry, but is also designed to be something that industry can achieve. And again, this goes back now about 50 years, every time that the standard has risen, going back to those early years when the big push was to get industry to be really ambitious and go from 13 miles a gallon to 17 miles a gallon. Ever since then, that push has led to more innovation. That's why we have the dramatically more fuel-efficient vehicles that we enjoy today. And it has saved consumers over $3 trillion over the years. This move will cost consumers at the very moment when we need to be finding ways to have Americans pay more, not less, for gas than we already are.
16: Former Transportation Secretary Pete Buttigieg served in the Biden administration. Thank you for your time and your insights.
9: Thanks for having me on.
1: Some other news now. A bill to reform college sports outscored the opposition in the U.S. Senate. The Protect College Sports Act passed 77 to 22. NPR's Becky Sullivan reports.
4: Big-time college sports have been through a lot lately, so much so that even conservatives, who are generally against government intervention, say it's time for Congress to step in, like Republican Senator Eric Schmidt.
10: Some say Congress should simply stay out of college sports. Well, I understand that instinct. You would not have seen me giving this speech on the Senate floor 3 years ago when I got here. I would have been very, very skeptical of that.
4: He and other supporters of the bill point to decades of lawsuits that have eroded all sorts of longstanding NCAA rules about amateurism and who is eligible to play college sports and how often athletes can transfer schools. As a result, they say, the college sports landscape is in chaos, with runaway athletic department budgets and players switching teams every year to chase more money for their name, image, and likeness deals, or NIL.
10: NIL, revenue sharing, and the transfer portal are here to stay. We're not turning back the clock. And whether you loved or hated the old system, we shouldn't try.
4: The bill would codify the ability for schools to pay players directly, and it would grant the NCAA a limited antitrust exemption to restore some of those old rules. Athletes would have a 5-year window to play college sports, starting from their enrollment or the year they turned 19, and players would only be able to freely change schools one time. To switch again, they'd have to sit out a whole year. Critics say the bill puts too many restrictions on athletes without doing enough to address other sources of rising spending, like multi-million dollar salaries for coaches. Among the senators who voted against it was Democrat Chris Murphy from Connecticut.
13: This bill constricts only caps the money going to the players, does nothing to cap the money going to the coaches, does nothing to stop the continued billions of dollars going in to feed this facility's arms race.
4: If a goal of the bill is to stem the flood of lawsuits against the NCAA, this might not work, says Sam Ehrlich. He's an associate professor at Boise State University who tracks college sports litigation.
2: I think it's folly to just assume that's going to completely kill all the litigation against the NCAA. For one, I think there's some questions out there about whether the bill itself is constitutional.
4: President Trump has already expressed his support for the legislation, but first it has to pass the House, which is on recess until after the midterms. And it's no guarantee that this bill will be the top priority when lawmakers return. Becky Sullivan, NPR News.

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10: Good Tuesday morning and welcome to GBH's Morning Edition. I'm Tori Bedford. Thanks for being with us. Looking at local headlines this morning, Lindsay Clancy is back in court today for the first time since a judge declared a mistrial in her murder case earlier this month. The Plymouth County District Attorney is expected to announce whether or not she'll face a retrial. The city of Boston is suing the Trump administration for withholding $20 million in federal funds meant for safety and transit upgrades on three streets in Roxbury. The funding was initially promised to the city in 2022 through a Biden administration infrastructure program. And a century-old commercial building near Roxbury's Nubian Square is at risk of collapse following a six-alarm fire yesterday. Boston fire officials say an estimated 200 firefighters took part in the hours-long effort to control the fire, with several sustaining minor injuries. More local news in 10 minutes here on GBH.
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12: It's Morning Edition from NPR News. I'm Leila Fadel.
0: And I'm Steve Inskeep. Today, President Trump meets CEOs of artificial intelligence companies. Yesterday, OpenAI said it is delaying the release of its latest model because of safety concerns. Let's talk this through with Helen Toner, who is executive director for Georgetown's Center for Security and Emerging Technology and is a former board member of OpenAI. She's here in Washington, D.C. Good morning.
13: Good morning. Good to be with you.
0: Glad you could join us. So OpenAI, your former company, said it's delaying the release of its latest model, also said it's pausing testing and training of that model because there were all these reports of AI agents acting in unexpected ways. What do you make of this announcement?
13: What we're seeing here is really something that the industry has expected for a long time in theory, but is now starting to materialize in practice, which is the AI systems we're building are so capable, they can do so many different things, that it's actually quite difficult for us to keep testing them in a way that is controlled and that we're confident we have a handle on. So OpenAI is saying, actually, we thought we were good for this one, now we're not so sure, so we're going to take some more time, which I think is a good decision on their part.
0: I guess we should explain for people that are still confused by this. An AI agent almost acts like, pretends to be a human being and might roam the internet looking for information or doing other things. Is that a fair description?
13: I would just say essentially it's an AI system that can do things, that can use tools, that can try and fulfill a goal. And so, yes, what we've been discovering over the past few months is that the level of AI system that OpenAI and other companies are now building, especially when they're trained, they're deliberately designed to be very persistent, to not give up. And that can have some pretty unexpected side effects, where if they run into any issues with completing the task we've given them, they might start doing some creative and undesirable workarounds.
0: I'm just thinking, if it's a scale of 1 to 10, say, and 1 is I'm not worried at all, and 10 is the world is about to end, what number would you be at?
13: I mean, I think right now, the level of AI system we have today, I'm maybe at around a 4. The challenge is how fast should that number be going up as the AI systems we're building are getting more capable and we're getting less able to control them.
0: Okay. And I'd like you to draw, if you can, on your experience at OpenAI. This is a company working with this technology that the very creators considered to be dangerous, potentially a danger to humanity. As I understand it, the very idea of the company was to develop AI safely. How seriously has this company been taking safety up to now?
13: I mean, I think this isn't just an OpenAI question. This is across the industry. You have companies like Anthropic, Google DeepMind, SpaceX AI, Meta as well, where they're really locked in a race where they each want to build this technology they see as inevitable and extremely powerful. And so all of them will say they want to do it the right way. But then if there's a competitor breathing down their neck, the question is, can we trust them to do that safely, to think about the risk in the same way that, you know, we, the public, would like them to?
0: Well, when they're in that competitive environment, are they forgetting the other part, the supposedly more important part about safe development of AI?
13: Yeah, I mean, the challenge here is there isn't any settled science for how to develop AI safely or for how to develop these increasingly advanced systems in a way where we can be confident that they'll do what we want them to do. So all of the companies are kind of improvising as they go and figuring out, okay, we have some evidence this might be fine. We have some evidence, you know, that this new system we've built might be a problem. How do we weigh that against each other? And each company is making those decisions a little differently.
0: We were about to say goodbye, but I want to keep you on the line here for another couple of minutes because I want to understand a little bit better how seriously you take this. We heard elsewhere in today's program, we have reporting elsewhere in today's program about smaller AI companies who think this is kind of a scam, that the big companies are calling for regulation that would essentially freeze the playing field and keep the big players on top. Is that what's happening here?
13: I think it's reasonable to be skeptical of the CEOs of these gigantic companies. But I think if you look at the specifics of what's being proposed, that's actually not what it would look like. I think if we're going to implement any kind of government regulation here, the key is to do it in a way where it hits the biggest and most sophisticated AI companies hardest, meaning that it creates space for others to catch up. I think there are ways to regulate that would make the life of smaller companies harder, and we should just not do those. We should instead make sure that it's really affecting the companies that are pushing the cutting edge, building increasingly advanced AI systems, because that's the activity we're most concerned about.
0: Can you explain a regulation that would work and put it in terms that the layman could understand?
13: Absolutely. So the first step that is being proposed right now is things like transparency and disclosure requirements. So if you're a company, the key part here is if you're a company that is pushing the cutting edge in AI, so you're building more advanced systems than we've seen before, that means that you're a very well-resourced, very large, very successful company. And therefore, you should have more requirements to disclose what you're doing, to let in independent third-party auditors to check that you're doing what you say you're doing and that you're handling risk responsibly. So if anything that applies to these companies that are at the frontier building more and more advanced systems is going to be helpful here.
0: How do you make sure that people are disclosing everything and being transparent?
13: That's why people are talking about this idea of third-party auditors, independent groups coming in who get access to internal documentation. This is something that actually Anthropic, OpenAI, and SpaceX AI, Elon Musk's company, have all said that they will do voluntarily. If it's on a voluntary basis, of course, you know, those independent auditors are a little bit at the mercy of the company. But you can imagine legal protections that would put them on firmer footing and make us more confident that they're going to get the information that they need to ensure the companies are doing what they're saying.
0: Yeah, I'm wondering about that part of it because people have talked about third-party auditors on this program, but they seem not to be talking about government inspectors like the Food and Drug Administration, but somebody that they hire to police them, even though the third-party auditor would be on their payroll.
13: Yes, so you need to design the program well. You need to have government at a minimum certifying those auditors. We do see this in other industries where it can work well. So aviation, auto safety, other industries with generally a good track record of safety, recent aviation incidents notwithstanding. So I think there's certainly ways to design an independent auditing program that will not work, but I think if we're thoughtful about it, it can make a difference.
0: Okay, so on the scale of 1 to 10, you're at 4, and we'll see if we can keep from getting too much farther. Helen Toner, thanks so much.
13: Thank you.
0: She is the executive director at Georgetown's Center for Security and Emerging Technology and is a former board member of OpenAI.

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3: 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And Arts Emerson, presenting The Point, a series of free live conversations where audiences and cultural leaders

0: denies any involvement. Nick Aldworth is a former detective chief superintendent and national coordinator with Britain's counter-terror police.
1: One of the things that being released on bail can tell me is that these are matters that are being investigated that are not likely to present any ongoing risk of harm to the public at large. So I think we can make a good assumption that these people have been released and there isn't an ongoing threat to the people or around RAF or anywhere else for that matter.
0: He was speaking to NPR's Morning Edition. The governor of Texas is declaring a statewide disaster because of high diesel prices. The move allows Governor Greg Abbott to lift some restrictions on commercial transportation in an effort to lower fuel prices. AAA says diesel is averaging about $6.44 a gallon nationwide. That's about 9 cents below the country's all-time high set a week ago. This is NPR News from Washington.
2: Good Tuesday morning, live from the GBH newsroom in Boston, I'm Tori Bedford. A major milestone has been reached in the project to replace the bridges that connect Cape Cod with the rest of Massachusetts. The state has issued a request for proposals to three shortlisted developers who will compete for the $1.6 billion contract to replace the Sagamore Bridge. Interim Transportation Secretary Phil Eng says the request and other indicators from the federal government show that the project is on its way to becoming a reality.
3: Earlier this month, MassDOT received federal authorization for $956 million in grant funds for construction, with an additional $371 million to be authorized in mid-October. That means this project is moving forward.
2: Eng says the next step is to work with the three so-called joint venture teams that will compete for the contract as they prepare detailed proposals. Construction is expected to begin in just over a year. The first professor in Harvard's history to lose her tenure is denying the university's latest accusations against her. From our higher ed desk, GBH's Kurt Carapeza reports that in court filings, Francesca Gino says she did not send investigators a falsified data set.
4: In 2021, behavioral scientists behind the blog Data Colada accused Gino of research misconduct. 4 years later, after an investigation, Harvard revoked her tenure. Gino is suing Harvard for discrimination and breach of contract, and Harvard has countersued, claiming she defamed the university and sent investigators bogus data. Gino says, quote, nothing has been concealed and nothing has been improperly manipulated. And in an email to GBH News, she says she's saddened by the university's effort to, quote, throw mud. Kurt Carapeza, GBH News.
2: The Boston Celtics are looking to turn the page as they prepare for their upcoming season. Their training camp opens today. The Celtics will be without Jaylen Brown, who was traded to the Philadelphia 76ers over the summer. Head coach Joe Mazzulla made sure to pay respect to Brown when he spoke at the team's media day yesterday afternoon.
5: There's obviously a short-term perspective and then a long-term perspective about what he did over the course of his time here, both on and off the floor, and that should not be forgotten. At the same time, you know, shifting our focus towards the players and that team and the season that we have.
2: The Celtics have their first preseason game October 8th before their regular season tips off in Detroit against the Pistons on October 20th. It's 58 degrees in Boston. 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
7: It's Morning Edition from NPR News. I'm Leila Fadel.
8: And I'm Steve Inskeep. Let's warn you right at the start that our next story describes sexual violence. New York prosecutors are reopening a criminal investigation into an alleged sexual assault involving students at Cornell University.
7: A former Cornell student says she was drugged and gang raped at the school in 2024, and no criminal charges were filed at the time. 2 weeks ago, she filed a lawsuit with new allegations against Cornell and seven male students. The brutal details of the case have drawn condemnation around the world and shaken the small college community in upstate New York.
8: NPR's Brian Mann is in Ithaca this morning near the Cornell campus. Brian, good morning.
9: Good morning, Steve.
8: Why would it take so long?

0: for prosecutors to reopen a case from 2024.
1: Well, the DA here, Matthew Van Houten, says the woman in this case gave a statement 2 years ago to Cornell campus police where she described a drug and alcohol-fueled party at the Chi Phi fraternity house. Van Houten says according to her statement then, she took part voluntarily. But in the civil lawsuit filed this month, she recounts a horrific ordeal where she was pressured to drink and take drugs until she was incapacitated, then violently raped by these seven men over a period of hours. The prosecutor says after learning of those details, he now expects to present this case to a grand jury.
0: Okay, so she's given a different description, and this gives prosecutors more to go on, is what you're saying. What are women in the Cornell community saying about all this?
1: I'm hearing anger, Steve, that this case wasn't investigated more thoroughly at the time, and also frustration that more hasn't been done to change campus culture here. Kat Martin graduated last year. She says she, too, was sexually assaulted at Cornell.
2: It was normalized to experience violence. It was normalized to worry about being drugged.
1: And I also spoke with Olympia Hall. She's a current Cornell student. She's co-president of the Sexual Assault Prevention and Safety Club on campus. She says Cornell has tried to improve campus safety, but she says she still sometimes feels vulnerable. And she told me fraternities on campus hold a lot of sway over students' social life.
3: That is a cultural aspect that creates a lot of power dynamics that are uncomfortable and lead young men to potentially not think about their actions.
1: And Steve, NPR attempted to reach out to these young men who are named in this lawsuit for their comment without success.
0: Brian, I saw something on social media about the men allegedly involved being told to write essays as punishment. Could that possibly be true?
1: Well, the lawsuit says some of the men who allegedly raped the woman were allowed to write essays in order to lessen or mitigate any disciplinary action by Cornell. In a statement, Cornell says there were consequential punishments for the men involved, but the university declined our request for an interview to clarify what that means. It's also unclear whether any of these men are still students at the university. Cornell's handling of this case, Steve, is also drawing scrutiny because the rape allegations were only investigated back in 2024 by campus police. Local police issued a statement yesterday saying they were never notified about this alleged assault. Ithaca's mayor, Robert Cantelmo, is a Cornell alum, and he issued his own statement yesterday blasting Cornell's leadership for failing to coordinate this investigation with city police. Cantelmo's now pushing for a moratorium on student events, including Greek fraternity and sorority activities, until Cornell comes up with a new plan to keep students safe.
0: NPR's Brian Mann in Ithaca, New York. Brian, thanks so much.
1: Thank you, Steve.
4: There are fewer and fewer true toss-up districts. One of them runs through Allentown, Pennsylvania, a former manufacturing powerhouse that is now a majority Latino city. President Trump made significant gains with Hispanic voters 2 years ago, but polling shows his support among Hispanic voters is now plummeting. What does that mean for this district where the incumbent Republican won by just 1 point in the last election? NPR congressional correspondent Barbara Sprunt traveled to the Lehigh Valley and joins us now in studio. Good morning, Barbara. Thanks for being here.
5: Good morning, Layla. Thank you.
4: Now, Latino voters, obviously not a monolithic voting bloc, but one major trend we saw was their shift towards Republicans and Trump, especially among men 2 years ago. How did that play out in a blue city like Allentown?
5: Well, not as cut and dry as you might expect. Mayor Matt Turk, he's a Democrat, he was telling me that even though the precincts still went blue, 52 of 55 were a little more red compared to 2020. And the biggest shift was in one of the most heavily Latino precincts.
4: And how does he explain that?
5: Well, he said largely a message from Democrats that just did not resonate with what people were experiencing.
6: People here were saying, I'm struggling economically. I can't afford childcare. Rents are out of control. And the message that was coming from the Biden administration was like, we're seeing like massive economic success. We've done all these amazing things and it's going to be great. And people were like, I feel like you're gaslighting me a little bit.
5: Some voters told me they supported President Trump last cycle because they felt he spoke more directly to their economic concerns. Mm-hmm. Fast forward to today, and they're now saying, well, wait a minute, I have high gas prices, I have high grocery prices, you know, what gives?
4: Yeah, I mean, and that's what we're hearing from all kinds of American voters across races, ages, mm-hmm. religions. Is there something unique in how the voters you spoke to are responding?
5: What I think is interesting here is the idea of the reliability of a voting bloc, and that this isn't just as simple as Latino voters are swinging back to the Democrats, and that's where they're going to stay cycles and cycles to come. I was talking to Stephanie Valencia about this. She's the co-founder of Equis Research, which polls Latino voters. Here's how she explains it.
7: A third of Latinos don't see themselves as part of either party. They're voting every single election cycle based on what's motivating their anxieties, how they're feeling about their own personal economic situation.
5: Now, this is something that both parties have to contend with. And effective outreach has to start early. Voters told me how, frankly, annoying it is to feel like both parties sort of rediscover how important Latino voters are in the months leading up to Election Day.
4: Now, the economy is obviously top of mind. What else is playing into this election?
5: Well, there are two national storylines that I see trickling down into this campaign. One is the way that the Trump administration carried out its deportation efforts. Democrats say this is amazing. Major factor for Latino voters here, even though ICE operations in Allentown didn't look like ICE operations in, say, Minneapolis. Republicans, both voters and officials that I spoke with, say that this is fear-mongering. And they are focusing instead on another trend. Here's George Rivera. He's the chairman of the Lehigh County Republican Committee.
8: In November, you're either going to vote Republican or Socialist, and that's what it is.
4: The trend being tying Democrats to the leftmost part of their party.
5: That's right. Like New York City Mayor Zora Mamdani's name comes up a lot, other DSA candidates. And he is far from alone in making this connection. You know, like a lot of the things that we're talking about, this is playing out across the country.
4: NPR congressional correspondent Barbara Sprunt. Thank you, Barbara.
5: Thank you, Layla.
4: This is NPR News.
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12: 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No more rain expected today. Meteorologist Dave Epstein has your full forecast.
13: Clouds and a little fog this morning, but the sunshine should make an appearance this afternoon. Temperatures approaching 70, back to the 50s tonight with a few clouds. Tomorrow, a mix of clouds and sun, a little milder, lower 70s, 75 to 80, both Thursday and Friday with mostly sunny skies. For GBH News, I'm Dave Epstein.
12: We are teaming up with Mass Live to bring you the latest in high school sports every Tuesday morning. Today, the team in Massachusetts with the longest winning streak. Mass Live's Gage Nutter has this report.
14: The Shawshene Valley Tech football team has won 30 games in a row, including two state titles dating back to 2023. The team streak is so long, juniors on the team have never lost a varsity football game in their high school careers. And during the last 3 years, most of the team's games haven't been particularly close, with the team winning regularly by over three touchdowns. But last weekend, the team tested its streak against a school it had never played before, Bishop Feehan. The private school in Attleboro competes in Division II, the second highest division for football in the state, while Shawshene competes in Division V. The difference in division didn't matter. Powered by one touchdown from Quinn Carbone and a strong defense, the Rams held the Shamrocks to negative 10 yards of total offense, winning 7-0 in an upset and keeping their historic streak alive. Shawshene will put its streak on the line again this week when it plays St. Mary's of Lynn. For more high school sports stories like these, check out MassLive.com. I'm Gage Nutter.
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0: 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I'm Megan McCarty-Carino.
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0: Content creator Manny Marotta has gone viral in recent weeks for his X feed recounting the news of 25 years ago as if it's happening now. His minute-by-minute account of the events of September 2001 attracted hundreds of thousands of new followers. And the 27-year-old is also tweeting day-by-day accounts from 50 and 100 years ago as well. Manny Marotta tells us it's become a time-consuming hobby alongside his job as a law clerk for a nonprofit.
2: I've been pleasantly surprised by the amount of attention and popularity that it's gotten, especially from elder millennials and people who do feel nostalgic about that era. And so I want to bring to them both a sense of remembrance and a sense of remembrance for people who are Gen Z, maybe who don't know about that time and who never lived through it and who now get to experience it as somebody from that era did get to experience it.
0: So you're running these three accounts simultaneously. How does this work? Like, how does the mechanics work?
2: I do everything manually. I don't believe in scheduling nor automation. So I do my research every morning. When I wake up in the morning, I read the newspapers from 100 years ago and from 50 years ago. And then I go on the Wayback Machine for 25 years ago. And I read news articles from CNN, AP, Reuters, the main wires. And I do about 10, 15, 20 stories each day that sort of highlight the general attitude at the time. We're doing more stories on the aftermath of 9/11, plus of the Pope's visit to Kazakhstan, new church opens, general pop culture stories mixed with the aftermath of September 11th at this point.
0: So you started these projects back when Twitter was Twitter before X, kind of a different vibe. But what made this platform a fit for what you wanted to do?
2: So everybody follows the news in real time on Twitter anyway. And I thought it would be an informative and educational mode of following the news if people were to follow history in the same way. And so I appreciate being able to show people historical events in a modern format, because then they're able to follow the latest updates and news as they would any modern news story, but in the past, which they didn't have back then. They had to wait for a website to update or for the television to show what they wanted. Now people get to experience it through social media.
0: So what's next? What's on your mind right now? Any new projects or any big historical events you're gearing up for?
2: Certainly. On the 100 years ago account, next year is the Charles Lindbergh flight across the Atlantic from New York to Paris. That was a huge event that kicked off commercial aviation as we know it. And then in the 2001 account, next year, 2002, is gearing up for the invasion of Iraq. And there's a lot about WMDs and appeals to the UN. And then there's the DC Beltway sniper that's coming in the fall of 2002 as well. And that was a whole other sense of terror that happened for about a month in October of 2002. So yes, I'm currently doing research for 2002, 1977, and 1927 at this time.
0: That's content creator Manny Marotta. Jesus Alvarado produced this episode. I'm Megan McCarty-Carino, and that's Marketplace Tech. This is APM.
3: Keeping you informed throughout the day. This is GBH News. Massachusetts launched a program to track and combat hate in school sports. 4 years later, critics say discrimination and bullying remain a problem. 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
4: You're being bullied for what you look like. 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
3: I'm Chris Burrell. You can find the rest of that story online at gbhnews.org.
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8: 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Clouds making way for sun today with highs in the upper 60s. Coming up after the news at 9, critics say a slowdown of AI development among the largest companies could consolidate the power of frontier labs, just as many others are trying to catch up. This subject will likely be the focus of a meeting of top AI leaders at the White House today. 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
9: 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I'm Steve Inskeep.
10: And I'm Layla Faldin. Good morning. Lindsay Clancy will be in a Massachusetts courtroom today for the first time since her murder case ended in a mistrial. Her lawyers are asking a judge to dismiss the case, which accused Clancy of murdering her three children in 2023. Deborah Becker from member station WBUR reports.
11: The defense motion to dismiss the case argues the judge did not have to declare a mistrial. Instead, it says he could have more closely investigated reports that one juror would not follow the law. It's one of several motions that experts say points to a legal strategy setting up for an appeal.
12: I think that they're a bit of a Hail Mary pass.
11: Boston College law professor R. Michael Cassidy says there may not be any major decisions today.
12: I don't expect the judge to rule on them in court, but I think that he will rule on them quickly thereafter.
11: And retired Judge Jack Liu says it would be unusual for a judge to investigate a juror.
13: It's going to be a hard road for the defendant because it is not in the public interest to interfere with jury deliberations in the way that the defense is asking.
11: Even if the judge rules to dismiss, the prosecution could appeal. If the judge rejects the defense motions, there could be a new trial. But Cassidy says it's likely that prosecutors are carefully considering these defense moves.
12: It alerts the prosecutor to the fact that, geez, even if we retried this on first-degree murder, even if we were successful, that conviction could be overturned.
11: Prosecutors could also agree to a deal where Clancy would plead guilty to lesser charges and continue to be held at a state hospital where she's receiving mental health treatment. Regardless of what happens today, it's likely to be some time before the Clancy case is resolved. For NPR News, I'm Deborah Becker in Boston.
9: To be a pastor is to be present for your congregation. You show up in church on Sundays, you visit hospitals, you counsel families. This is the story of a pastor who traveled thousands of miles away from his church overseas and was stopped from returning. Aleja Hertzler-McCain from Religion News Service has that pastor's story.
14: Growing up in Guatemala, Esdras Paredes saw his father, a pastor, receive death threats for his Pentecostal faith. In the 1980s, Paredes moved to the United States seeking asylum. Eventually, he became a pastor himself and took over a small church in Fond du Lac, Wisconsin.
15: It's a family environment. If you have a problem, we all have a problem. If you have a sickness, we all have a sickness.
14: Francisco Martinez Javier says he was addicted to drugs and gambling. And then he heard Paredes preach.
16: I began to cry when he began to preach the word of God. I said, wow. And from that time, I have not missed a worship service.
14: Esdras Paredes and his wife and co-pastor Wanda had built a thriving congregation and family, with six children and eight grandchildren, all in the U.S.
17: Looking back at all that, how much we've grown, it is God. He was the one who did it all.
14: But in the summer of 2025, Paredes' mother in Guatemala was hospitalized. He'd traveled to the country before without any issues, and he said he thought his immigration status was okay because he repeatedly was granted work permits. He even checked with a lawyer before getting on the plane. But once in Guatemala, Paredes received a surprising document. It told him that he could not apply to return to the United States until 2035 because of a 1991 deportation order. Paredes says he doesn't recall ever receiving that order.
15: It was shocking to me that I was being left here and not be able to go back to my family, so I guess I took it really hard.
14: 1 year later, Paredes is still in Guatemala, but he hasn't stopped pastoring his church in Wisconsin. At least three times a week, he makes a video call to preach at his church, Ven y descansarás, which means come and you will find rest. On a Sunday afternoon in August, church members stood at the edge of a small lake while Paredes preached over a phone held up to a mic.
16: As pastor of the church, I congratulate each one of you who will be baptized. You have made the best decision of your life, to follow eternal life.
14: Then, Paredes' 28-year-old son Elias took over, dunking six people into the lake's cold, green water.
18: I baptize you in the name of the Father, the Son, and the Holy Spirit.
14: Amen. Hallelujah. Paredes is proud of how his family have led in his absence, but ultimately,
15: that's my responsibility. I should be the one doing that. They're my sheep. They're my disciples.
14: In his absence, his wife, Pastor Wanda, has had to shoulder much of the pastoral burden.
19: Pastor, I need to go to court. Pastor, I need to go to Chicago. Pastor, I need to go to the airport. Pastor, my son is sick. Pastor, my daughter is sick. Come and pray.
15: It takes my sleep away at night, knowing that my wife has to deal with all these things on her own.
14: She's not totally alone. Another pastor helps out after his 10-hour shift on a dairy farm. But other members of the congregation have their own immigration fears. Two have been deported since Paredes went to Guatemala.
20: Yes, Pastor.
14: On a Saturday night, more than 80 people gather in the sanctuary, and string lights glow on the cross. When it's time for Paredes to preach, the internet connection is faulty. He drives around Guatemala City searching for a connection. While they wait, Wanda invites the congregation to share their testimonies. Kender Silva, a shy 22-year-old ranch hand, gets up to share a reflection about Peter. Like the imprisoned apostle, Silva says, God will set their pastor free.
16: The living God had taken him out of the prison, had sent his angel and removed him. He was at the door, and we believe that one day, Pastor Esdras Paredes, he will enter through that door.
14: After 40 minutes, Paredes finally gets a signal. He preaches from a dimly lit car 2,000 miles away.
16: Even though we are suffering, do not be afraid, because the God we serve is an all-powerful God.
14: When he finishes preaching, Paredes invites people to the altar to pray. 11 people come forward, but he can't see them over the video call. He asks his wife to take over from there. For NPR News, I'm Aleja Hertzler-McCain.
9: 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I'm Steve Inskeep.
10: And I'm Leila Faldin.
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8: SpaceX's mammoth rocket, Starship, orbited the Earth for the first time yesterday. It's a milestone in the company's aim to develop the world's largest rocket. Good morning. It's Tuesday, September 29th. I'm Tori Bedford. This is GBH's Morning Edition. The heads of several big AI companies plan to endorse an industry-wide pause on AI development at a White House meeting today.
23: Pressure is heating up in Washington over this issue, and no AI company wants to be the only one forced to pace itself alone.
8: Plus, a new report gives two local universities a failing grade when it comes to protecting free speech on campus.
0: I've never seen more educational institutions more worried about retaliation from the government than I see now.
8: Red Sox kicking off a postseason with a wild card game against the Yankees in New York tonight. Sun and clouds today. Highs near 70. It's 9:01.
1: Live from NPR News in Washington, I'm Korva Coleman. President Trump is poised to announce new updates to the America.gov website today. NPR's Deepa Shivaram reports Trump will be joined by other administration officials and AI industry leaders.
2: The White House has been featuring a countdown clock leading up to the announcement. A White House official says the new website integrates artificial intelligence tools to make it easier for Americans to access federal information and resources that are currently spread out over several government agencies. It's not yet clear exactly what resources the administration plans to feature on the website. Trump has taken an aggressive stance on AI and has been cozy with tech companies. Industry leaders from tech companies, health and agriculture will be at the event, as well as Vice President J.D. Vance. Deepa Shivaram, NPR News, the White House.
1: The Trump administration banned about $1 billion in Canadian products overnight. These include alcohol and dairy. This is part of President Trump's trade war against Canada. A bill designed to reform college athletics is heading to the House now that it has cleared the Senate. The Protect College Sports Act was approved by the Senate on a vote of 77 to 22. NPR's Becky Sullivan reports.
20: Supporters of the bill say it's needed to curtail chaos in college sports, where lawsuits have chipped away at longstanding NCAA rules around amateurism, transfers, and eligibility. The legislation would give the NCAA a limited antitrust exemption in order to restore some of those rules. Critics felt it didn't go far enough to rein in other runaway spending on things like recruiting and facilities and coaching salaries. This was a bipartisan bill with bipartisan opposition. Yeas and nays came from Republicans and Democrats alike. In a statement, NCAA President Charlie Baker thanked senators, but noted there's still much work left to do. The bill is supported by President Trump, but first it must pass the House, which has gone on recess until after the midterms. Becky Sullivan, NPR News.
1: Lindsay Clancy is due back in a Massachusetts courtroom today. It will be for the first time since a mistrial was declared in her murder case. Clancy had been charged with killing her three children. From member station WBUR, Deborah Becker reports a hearing's being held to determine if Clancy will be retried.
11: Clancy's defense has filed a flurry of motions, including one to dismiss the case. The defense argues that the judge didn't have to declare a mistrial and should have investigated reports that one of the 12 jurors wasn't following the law. Retired Judge Jack Liu doesn't expect any quick decisions on the motions.
13: I would think the most likely scenario is people ask for time to address these issues.
11: Prosecutors have not said if they'll seek a new trial on first-degree murder charges or try to negotiate a plea deal. For NPR News, I'm Deborah Becker in Boston.
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8: Good Tuesday morning. Live from the GBH newsroom in Boston, I'm Tori Bedford. There's talk of a recall election in Lawrence as criminal charges start to stack up against embattled Mayor Brian DePeña. State prosecutors announced a 15-count indictment against DePeña last week related to accusations that he secretly recorded two employees at City Hall. The state indictment follows federal charges that DePeña allegedly committed pandemic fraud related to his tire business. City Councilor Mark LaPlante says he will defer to what his constituents want, but believes a recall is likely.
24: I would be surprised if that doesn't happen. I suspect, because I'm hearing people talking about it. I see social media. I know there is active interest.
8: LaPlante says the city charter allows for recall elections, but the process is complicated. DePeña, who was elected last year, has pleaded not guilty to the federal charges. He's not yet been arraigned on the state charges. And among older adults who've used marijuana in the past year, more than 1 in 9 met the criteria for cannabis use disorder. That's according to a new study released yesterday from UC San Diego. Dr. Peter Grinspoon is an addiction specialist with Mass General. He says many seniors who buy marijuana from recreational dispensaries are actually using it for medical reasons, since it doesn't require a doctor's approval.
25: It gives people a legal way to obtain the drug, and the products are monitored. Also, if it's legal, there's less stigma and people are better able to get help if they're having problems with addiction or dependency.
8: Grinspoon says he thinks cannabis use disorder rates are going up because more senior citizens are using it for pain, anxiety, and insomnia. This weekend's nor'easter brought some much-needed rain to Massachusetts rivers, ponds, and groundwater supply. Parts of the coast received more than 6 inches of rainfall. David McGlinchey directs the Massachusetts Rivers Alliance. He says he hopes all the rain will ease drought conditions in places like Cape Cod.
3: It would help in terms of towns on the Cape being able to restock their water supplies. I live on the Cape. I live in Falmouth. People are worried and thinking about long-term water supply and how it gets replenished and how it gets restocked.
8: State officials will update drought designations early next month. McGlinchey says despite the recent rain, climate change is causing more drought conditions on average around Massachusetts. The Red Sox start their wildcard series against the Yankees tonight in the Bronx. Left-hander Peyton Tolley will be on the mound. He spoke yesterday about starting game one as a rookie.
4: It's going to be a whole lot of fun, and I'm really proud of the work that has been put in to get here by all these guys going back to June. It's like, man, to be in this spot now, we've gone through a lot and just super excited to get out there tomorrow.
8: Yankees pitcher and Walpole native Cam Schlittler will be pitching for the Yankees. It's a best of three series. Tonight's game starts at 8 p.m. And at the Garden, the Bruins will open the season. They'll be hosting the Rangers. Puck drops at 8. Clear skies are on the way. GBH meteorologist Dave Epstein has your forecast.
7: After a 10-day stretch of below average temperatures, things will get back toward normal this afternoon. A blend of clouds and sun will be on the docket after we get rid of the fog and low clouds for this morning. We're up near 70 this afternoon. Temperatures tonight to the 50s, into the lower 70s tomorrow with a blend of clouds and sun. Above average Thursday and Friday, approaching 80 both days. A little cooler for the Cape and the Islands. Near 70 on Saturday. That's my pick of the weekend. Few clouds, maybe a shower later Sunday. For GBH News, I'm Dave Epstein.
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10: 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I'm Leila Fadel.
9: And I'm Steve Inskeep. President Trump is questioning why 5 men British officials initially described as terror suspects have now been released on bail.
10: Today, counterterrorism officials are still investigating the masked men who were arrested in the middle of the night with suspicious vehicles near a British airbase used by U.S. bombers striking Iran. But they're also looking at less serious crimes.
9: What's going on here? NPR's Lauren Frayer is in London. Hi there, Lauren.
17: Good morning.
9: Okay, so British officials and the Trump administration seem to describe this incident differently. What are they saying?
17: Well, President Trump initially said about the suspects, quote, we had them under investigation and we know everything about them, suggesting some sort of transatlantic intelligence collaboration. Yeah. Then in the Oval Office last night, he expressed surprise when asked by reporters about the suspects' release.
18: Over there, I'm surprised that they released them. I wouldn't have done that. Look, they've been very good. They worked with us very closely. We know everything about them. We would not have released them.
17: Trump was also asked whether Iran is linked to these suspects. He said it might be, but he'd rather not say. Secretary of State Marco Rubio was also asked about this. He told Fox News it, quote, clearly involves the hands of a foreign actor, but did not name a specific country. Iran, for its part, denies any involvement. The embassy here in London calls that malicious speculation.
9: Okay, that's what the U.S. is saying. That's what the Iranians are saying. What are the British saying?
17: That the suspects are British nationals ranging in age from 23 to 25, home addresses in London, a couple hours drive from where this incident took place. The head of British counterterrorism policing, Lawrence Taylor, announcing the suspects' release on bail last night, also noted what he called the geopolitical context. He said investigators are considering every possible angle, including that the men could be what he called proxies, working, quote, knowingly or unknowingly on behalf of a foreign state.
26: Often this threat becomes visible to us as criminal activity, often at a small scale, and committed by individuals whose primary aim is not terrorism, but a quick financial gain. It can be harder to spot.
17: So he said what looks like petty crime could actually be the work of a foreign state. He acknowledged this is confusing. He asked people not to speculate and give investigators time to figure this out. Incidentally, this is an area where residents say there's been thefts of diesel fuel and fertilizer, which is linked to Iran because the Iran war has pushed up prices. Yesterday, British diesel actually hit a record high of $10 a gallon.
9: Okay, so I think Lawrence Taylor there is essentially telling us, keep an open mind, don't assume what has happened here until more is known. So what is being learned about the scene of the suspected crime?
17: So this happened near Royal Air Force Base Fairford in the Cotswolds, a picturesque, wealthy farming area, incidentally, where J.D. Vance has vacationed. The base has hosted U.S. troops for decades. During the Iran war, it's attracted lots of plane spotters eager to catch a glimpse of these giant American B-1 bombers. It's also attracted anti-war protesters. So early Sunday, this all began. A farmer spotted suspicious vehicles driven by masked men. She said she called police. They intercepted them, arrested five suspects, then used a bomb disposal robot to probe the vehicles. Police have not announced that any explosives were found, though. The law says terror suspects can be held 14 days without charge. For lesser offenses, it's 24 hours. And it's during that time frame that these suspects were released.
9: Oh, very interesting detail there at the end. Lauren, thanks so much.
17: You're welcome.
9: That's NPR's Lauren Freyer in London.
10: Nick Aldworth has been listening with us. He's a former detective chief superintendent and a UK national coordinator for counterterrorism policing, and he's here to share his insights. Good morning and welcome to the program.
5: Good morning.
10: Okay, so a lot we don't know and a lot of speculation going on. These five men have been released on bail. Given your experience, does it tell you anything about what kind of crime they might be suspected of?
5: Well, we're fishing from a big pond of speculation here, and I think that's the first thing that we all have to be very, very careful of, particularly if we then try and make definitive statements about what's happening. But one of the things that being released on bail can tell me is that these are matters that are being investigated that are not likely to present any ongoing risk of harm to the public at large. And generally speaking, people in the UK are granted bail for a number of reasons, or even, let's look at it the other way. Bail is withheld for a number of reasons. And those reasons would be if they're not likely to return back to custody, if they're likely to continue offending, if they're likely to cause harm to victims or witnesses, or possibly come under harm to themselves, or if they present a risk to the public. If any of those things apply, then normally speaking, people won't be granted bail. So I think we can make a good assumption that these people have been released and there isn't an ongoing threat to the people around RAF Fairford or anywhere else for that matter.
10: Now, we heard our correspondent describe President Trump's reaction, surprise, saying he wouldn't have released them. And what do you make of that reaction?
5: Well, I've been a custody officer myself in my younger service days, and I'd have welcomed President Trump's assistance in making my bailing decisions. I think the thing that American public may not appreciate is that our custody processes are governed by statute, and within the middle of that, we have a largely independent role of a police sergeant who makes the decisions around ongoing custody, and that person has to, by law, be independent of the investigation. So decisions here are very, very objective. There's not a lot of subjectivity around it. There's not a lot of political influence able to be exerted on anything that happens here. But what I think we need to be careful of, though, is just to presume that you can't have something, of a non-malevolent nature taking place coincidentally at the same time as we may well be having a joint international investigation.
10: Now, again, we still don't really know what these men were doing or are suspected of exactly. But President Trump says the U.S. and the U.K. worked together to arrest the suspects and that those suspects intended to, quote, do big damage to the airbase. I mean, would the U.S. and the U.K. be operating off the same information here?
5: So it's unlikely that we would bring U.S. authorities into an ongoing dynamic operation where perhaps we are surveilling somebody live time. What we definitely do is, America is still our most important intelligence ally and probably vice versa. Of the something in the region of 800 ongoing investigations that we typically have going on at any one time in the UK involving counterterrorism policing and our intelligence services, a number of those will have an international component to them. And we do have a great working relationship with your FBI, your CIA, and vice versa, you with our MI5, our MI6, our government security communications headquarters, as well as counterterrorism policing. So it is highly possible, I'm not saying probable, highly possible that there are ongoing investigations which have an element that, you know, the US will have an ongoing interest in.
10: I guess what I'm asking is, why is the U.S. getting out ahead of the U.K. here? I mean, why is the president of the United States talking about the big damage and what these men might have done when the U.K. is not sharing this information and asking people not to speculate?
5: Well, dare I say that our government ministers tend to operate a little bit more discreetly in what they say publicly than possibly we see from elsewhere. I think it's unhelpful, particularly for leaders, to speculate about what's going on. And, you know, the risk of doing so is that you end up perhaps calling it wrong. I would be very surprised if your president being able to make such a definitive statement and the outcome that we're seeing in the UK are relating to the same events.
10: Nick Aldworth, formerly the UK's National Coordinator for Counterterrorism Policing. Thank you so much for your time and your insights.
5: You're welcome.
9: A rocket that's crucial to SpaceX and NASA reached orbit for the first time. It's the 170-foot-tall Starship, and it launched from Starbase in Texas on Monday, circled the Earth twice, and then splashed down in the Pacific Ocean. Central Florida Public Media's Brendan Byrne has more.
6: On a picture-perfect early morning, 33 engines of Starship's Super Heavy booster roared to life.
14: 4, 3, 2, 1.
6: Two and a half minutes later, Starship separated, burning its six engines. But one of them shut down early. SpaceX engineers had minutes to decide whether to reignite and send it into orbit or bring Starship home without achieving it.
15: And we are go for orbit.
6: Starship orbited the Earth twice during its three-hour mission. SpaceX had planned for 10 hours, but decided to bring Starship home early due to that engine issue. There's a lot riding on the success of Starship. SpaceX needs it to make money, and NASA chose Starship as one of the two potential vehicles to land humans on the moon. Despite the shortened flight, Don Platt, director of the Spaceport Education Center at the Florida Institute of Technology, says the company is moving in the right direction.
16: I think they're in a better place now than yesterday, certainly, getting an orbital mission under their belt. There's a lot of things that are still things that have to be addressed.
6: During the mission, Starlink deployed 26 of a brand new iteration of its Starlink satellites for its internet constellation. They're big and can only be launched on Starship. And NASA needs Starship too. The Artemis 3 mission, launching late next year, will test the ability of the Orion spacecraft to rendezvous and dock with potential lunar landers, including Starship.
16: So now they can say that the Starship aspect of the Artemis 3 mission at least has been demonstrated at a low fidelity, if you will, level. There's still a lot of work that has to take place before this Starship is ready for Artemis 3.
6: That work includes developing a life support system and the ability to transfer fuel in space, things that SpaceX has not yet tested on Starship. Still, demonstrating Starship can get to orbit is a big step. And it came 18 years to the day that SpaceX's first rocket, the Falcon 1, reached the same milestone. For NPR News, I'm Brendan Byrne in Orlando.

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1: Massachusetts launched a program to track and combat hate in school sports. 4 years later, critics say discrimination and bullying remain a problem, and accountability is hard to find.
2: You're being bullied for what you look like. 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
1: I'm Chris Burrell. You can find the rest of that story online at gbhnews.org.
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5: Good Tuesday morning and welcome to GBH's Morning Edition. I'm Tori Bedford. Thanks for being with us. Looking at local headlines this morning, attorneys for Matthew Farwell, the former Stoughton police officer accused of killing Sandra Birchmore, have asked a federal judge to move his upcoming trial out of Massachusetts, saying the pretrial news coverage would prevent a fair trial. Jury selection for the trial is scheduled to begin on Monday. Governor Maura Healey has announced that schools across Massachusetts can now apply for $1 million in cell phone-free schools grants. The grants will help provide funding for schools to develop cell phone policies, train staff, and purchase needed equipment, including phone pouches. And Boston residents walk about a mile and a half per day, more than three times the national average, according to a new report from transportation data firm Streetlight. Bostonians walked 530 miles per person in 2024, more than residents of 98 other large cities. Only Orlando, Florida ranked higher than Boston. The report cites tourism as a major boost behind walking totals. More local news in 10 minutes here on GBH.
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5: This is GBH's Morning Edition. I'm Tori Bedford. Boston College and Northeastern University have been given failing grades for free speech, according to the latest annual survey from the Foundation for Individual Rights and Expression, or FIRE, which ranks student perceptions of free speech on more than 260 college campuses. But some experts say the larger debate is more nuanced than a couple of local universities ranking last on a free speech survey. Kent Greenfield is a Boston College law professor specializing in the First Amendment. He joins us to talk about what this report means. So what's the big takeaway here?
7: One of the difficulties that I have with the FIRE rankings is that they paint with a broad brush. And I think FIRE's rankings sort of throw all that speech into one bucket and say speech is good and restrictions on speech are bad. And I don't think that. I think one of the things that's missing in this conversation often is that universities, yes, they are communities where we are seeking truth.
5: What about this larger ethos of colleges being a place where people can express themselves freely and have difficult conversations and expand their minds around ideas that they find challenging?
7: Well, one of the things that's really important about a university, right, is you're exposed to new ideas, exposed to people you didn't know and didn't encounter and interact with in your prior experience. So I think all of that is a really good thing. You know, thinking about those Gaza protests, I mean, one of the things that the FIRE asked is it difficult to discuss? Of course it's difficult to discuss. It's difficult to discuss in every setting. So I don't think that proves anything. And then, you know, the University of Chicago is actually my law school alma mater, was ranked first in FIRE's ranking. But Chicago disassembled their encampment too, right? So there's no one answer for all of these situations. So I think this is much trickier than the fire rankings purport to represent.
5: I saw in the study that the percentage of students who said it was acceptable to shout down a speaker, block entry to a campus speech, or use violence to stop a campus speech declined slightly from what I guess was a record high last year. I think it's really interesting to see this decline, and I'm curious what you think, which factors are involved here.
7: Well, I think this is tricky too. One of the touchstones of free speech thinking and philosophy is that the best remedy for offensive speech is counter speech. So to the extent that students are saying, look, we reserve the right to speak out counter to those who are on campus who are engaging in speech that they find offensive or problematic, that's not a failure of free speech. That's the embodiment of free speech. Of course, I think violence is a different thing. Disruption of events raises different concerns. But I do think the counter speech is completely within the framework of free speech norm. People should expect to bear some cost for what they say. I'm not talking about throwing them in jail or fining them or what have you. But if we're talking about peer pressure, if we're talking about counter speech, that's part of how the First Amendment and free speech philosophy succeeds.
5: So the universities that are publicly funded, they have certain restrictions within constitutional protections. But a lot of these protests that came out at private universities were about the university's investments into the government and investments into Israeli-backed businesses and the Israeli military. And all of this is happening under the umbrella of the Trump administration. So one of the biggest concerns that comes out of this is that institutions within that government structure could be participating in, what Timothy Snyder calls anticipatory obedience, where they are trying to appease what the government wants, even though students are raising their voices. Those students are then getting punished by the powerful institution for their free speech.
7: Yeah, Tori, I think this is a really important point that you raise. I do believe that we in the educational field are facing a really, really serious attack on our prerogatives and our uniqueness around the world as educational institutions. I've never seen more educational institutions more worried about retaliation from the government than I see now. We see a number of universities, Brown, Columbia, Penn, others who are entering into deals with the Trump administration. And part of the exchange that the university is giving up is things that I think are within their First Amendment rights, pursuit of diversity and inclusion initiatives, for example. So I think we are in a really dangerous time with regard to free speech. So in that respect, I agree wholeheartedly with FIRE. We are in a dangerous moment. I mean, having said that, the commitments that the university has to its community members, its faculty, its staff, its researchers, its students should be maintained through this era. And in fact, I do think that law firms, journalists, professors, universities have an obligation to stand up to the Trump administration to fight back against these pressures in this moment. And, courage is contagious, but so is cowardice.
5: I mean, don't universities also have an obligation? You said, we all have an obligation, but the universities themselves, they all need to gather together against this, right? And by censoring certain speech on campus, are they not doing the opposite of that?
7: Well, I think that's the risk. I think that's absolutely the risk. If it means that the universities have to bear down harder on student speech that heretofore has been protected and cultivated even by universities, I think that's a bad sign of the moment that we are in.
5: Yeah, I guess the bigger question is, where's the line?
7: Well, the one point that I want to emphasize is that line drawing problem is everywhere in the First Amendment. And traditionally, with private institutions, the line drawing obligation falls to the institution itself. Because in this space, they are rights holders vis-a-vis the government.
5: Boston College law professor Kent Greenfield, thank you so much for joining us.
7: Thank you, Tori.
5: This is GBH.
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4: 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And Swan Galleries, with an auction of African art on October 1st, including Elizabeth Catlett's I Am the Black Woman portfolio, paintings by Buford Delaney and Richard Mayhew, and photographs by Carrie Mae Weems. 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
9: Live from NPR News in Washington, I'm Dave Mattingly. President Trump is raising the stakes in his trade dispute with Canada. Early today, a U.S. ban on nearly $1 billion worth of Canadian imports went into effect. It includes dairy products, alcoholic drinks, and motorcycles. The ban replaces a 50% tariff on the

0: Standards were first implemented in the 1970s in response to the country's energy crisis. The governor of Texas has issued a 30-day disaster declaration in an effort to lower diesel prices statewide. This is NPR News.
1: Good Tuesday morning, live from the GBH newsroom in Boston, I'm Tori Bedford. Three pre-approved developers will compete for a $1.6 billion contract to replace the Sagamore Bridge that connects Cape Cod with the rest of Massachusetts. The state's Department of Transportation has now issued a request for proposals that will lead to a developer being selected for the job. Massachusetts Congressman Bill Keating represents the Cape. He says the request shows the project is moving forward.
2: All those people that asked, and I've had them, believe me, ever since I've lived here and ever since I've represented here, this asking the same question, will this ever be done? Today, with the Sagamore Bridge, we say, yes, it will be done. To all those people and all those questions, the answer is yes.
1: The next step is for the state to work with the three firms competing to build the new Sagamore Bridge to refine a proposal. Early phases of construction are expected to begin in just over a year. Francesca Gino, the first professor in Harvard's history to lose their tenure, is pushing back against the university's latest accusations against her. From our higher ed desk, GBH's Kirk Carapeza reports that Gino says she did not falsify a data set before sending it to investigators.
3: In 2021, Gino was accused of research misconduct. After an investigation in May 2025, Harvard revoked her tenure. Gino is suing Harvard for discrimination and breach of contract. Harvard is countersuing, saying she defamed the university and provided bogus data to investigators. In court filings, Gino now says, quote, nothing has been concealed and nothing has been improperly manipulated. She says she's saddened by the university's effort to, quote, throw mud, but remains hopeful that she'll prevail. Kirk Carapeza, GBH News.
1: The Celtics training camp opens today without longtime star Jaylen Brown. GBH's Esteban Bustillos has more on how the team's feeling ahead of the season.
4: The Celtics' lone remaining superstar, Jason Tatum, will be playing without Brown on the same team for the first time in his career after this summer's controversial trade to the Philadelphia 76ers. Tatum acknowledges the trade was tough, but more than anything, he's feeling gratitude for the 9 seasons the two spent together.
5: You know, just the ups and downs in our career that we were able to grow and learn from, that made, you know, us, you know, the players that we are today. So, you know, just really just being thankful for those 9 years.
4: The Celtics have just under a month to get ready before they open their season on the road October 20th against the Detroit Pistons. Esteban Bustillos, GBH News.
1: It's 59 degrees in Boston. 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
7: 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I'm Steve Inskeep.
8: I'm Layla Faldin.
9: And I'm A. Martinez. The CEOs of OpenAI, Anthropic, and SpaceX AI do not agree on much. But all have come out to publicly endorse a slowdown in the development of artificial intelligence.
7: That is likely to be the focus of a meeting of AI executives at the White House today. Anthropic's CEO will be there, and we'll note that Anthropic is a financial supporter of NPR. Smaller AI companies and former regulators do not want the big companies to slow down the advance of AI. They argue that would just concentrate power in the hands of the top companies and hurt everybody else.
9: For more on this, we're joined by NPR's Bobby Allen. So tech executives are calling for an AI slowdown. Tough to believe, Bobby. So why are they doing that?
8: Yeah, you know, their motivations vary, but the backdrop is all the same. In recent weeks, we've heard about a number of instances where these swarms of AI bots have escaped their guardrails and hacked into private companies. OpenAI's bot attack of a company known as Hugging Face is maybe the most prominent example. And at the same time, current and former employees of these leading AI companies, known as Frontier Labs, have been speaking out about the risks of unrestrained AI.

0: sometimes in, you know, really sort of scary existential terms. And pressure is heating up in Washington over this issue, and no AI company wants to be the only one forced to pace itself alone. So most of the big players are endorsing an industry-wide slowdown.
1: So are there any signs of a slowdown?
0: We don't know yet, and there are many complicated factors, like what does it even mean to pace the development of AI? What companies will be affected? Is it just leaders of the pack or the whole industry? When would such a pause resume? And, you know, would China be part of this? And if so, how does the U.S. ensure that China complies? These are all questions, A, being hashed out now. But something else that is becoming an emerging consensus among the big AI companies is that they are all asking for some kind of government oversight. And, you know, there are two views on this. One is that it's an acknowledgement that the companies can't police themselves. Another view is that they're asking to be regulated because they want to be the ones to shape the regulation. Pro-industry, not very stringent rules. So a lot of different things can happen now, but getting far less attention are all the complaints from the smaller AI companies.
1: So how do they view these calls for a slowdown?
0: Well, the middle of the pack AI companies like Perplexity, which has a chatbot that competes with ChatGPT, Cohere, a Toronto-based AI startup, and the United Arab Emirates-backed Institute for Foundation Models are all concerned. In interviews and statements to NPR, they all said any industry-wide slowdown would lock in the power of the biggest companies and make it more difficult for the small guys to compete. I talked to Alvaro Bedoya. He's a former commissioner at the Federal Trade Commission, and he told me an AI slowdown could give smaller, scrappier companies basically two options, right? Be purchased by a big tech company or eventually go out of business.
1: And how do OpenAI and Anthropic's plans to go public factor into all this?
0: Yeah, that's a good question. I mean, critics of the big AI companies argue that their calls for a slowdown are really about saving some of the billions of dollars they are spending now on computing power so their AI models can keep improving. The theory is that this is a way to get their books in order ahead of the blockbuster, you know, initial public offerings you just mentioned. But in public statements, OpenAI and Anthropic executives say pumping the brakes on AI development is about turning the focus to AI safety.
1: All right, that's NPR's Bobby Allen. Bobby, thanks.
0: Thanks, A.
2: Sailors have been on long deployments this year, in some cases record-setting deployments. Much of the focus has been on aircraft carriers like the USS Abraham Lincoln. But sailors on smaller ships feel the strain, too. Steve Walsh with WHRO has one sailor's story, which involves suicide.
3: 21-year-old Jamie Bethia was a sailor on the USS Fort Lauderdale. For her public affairs role, she took hundreds of photographs that remain on a Navy website. Bethia died by suicide a month before the ship finally returned to Norfolk, Virginia in July, after being deployed for almost a year.
4: I think truly just nothing matters to me more than my sister. Nothing ever has.
3: Bethia's sister, Ariana Calderon.
4: So yeah, like, I lost my world, genuinely. I lost everything. And like, all I care about now is just like, I don't know, getting some semblance of justice.
3: USS Fort Lauderdale was in the Caribbean, part of the Trump administration's operation around Venezuela, which included the capture of President Nicolas Maduro and attacking boats in the region suspected of carrying drugs.
4: It was constantly like getting texts like, guys, you'll never leave it. We just got extended again. And I think it happened four times. It's that uncertainty and it's promises unfulfilled, you know.
3: Calderon says they lost their mother 3 months before the ship deployed. Bethia was given shore duty for a month, and she watched her mother die of cancer in a South Carolina hospital. She sought help, and the Navy put her on antidepressants.
4: Within a few months into her deployment, she was having nightmares about her mom. I mean, I'm not a psychologist, but she was definitely experiencing symptoms of PTSD.
3: USS Fort Lauderdale was part of the Iwo Jima Amphibious Ready Group with its 4,500 sailors and Marines. The ship has a crew of about 350 sailors. Like most Navy ships, it doesn't have a dedicated mental health care provider. It relies instead on a doctor. Chaplains also receive some training, including on the Navy's Protocol for Suicide Prevention.
5: I met Jamie when I was in high school. My sophomore year, we were in the marching band together.
3: Bethia's longtime friend Tiana Cook says she communicated with her nearly every day while she was on the USS Fort Lauderdale. She told Cook that supplies were tight and she couldn't get her medication consistently during the deployment.
5: There's like a text that I read. She would tell me a lot about like days where she would like just cry when she woke up. She would take a lot of naps from just being like exhausted and sad.
3: According to a string of texts to friends and family reviewed by NPR, Bethia said that she had been having a panic attack that lasted hours and sought medical help on board. In another text, she told friends and family that she was surprised how easy it was to walk away from the ship's hospital.
5: The last text she sent was around 12:30. She said, "I love you guys. I need you to know that." That was it. That was the last I heard from her.
3: Cook says after her death in June, one of her friends on the ship said that Bethia had previously attempted suicide 3 months into the deployment. Bethia's sister, Ariana Calderon, says the Navy should have done more.
4: There just needed to be some sort of intervention. There should have been. They should have removed her from the ship.
3: The Navy has now responded to a list of questions about Bethia's death. Acting Secretary of the Navy Hung Cao recently announced a new suicide prevention task force. Separately, Chief of Naval Operations Admiral Daryl Cottle has also emphasized the need for access to care, while conceding the length of deployments is expected to rise as the conflict with Iran continues. For NPR News, I'm Steve Walsh.
2: If you or someone you know is in crisis, or if you're thinking about hurting yourself, you can call or text the Suicide and Crisis Lifeline. It's 988. 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
9: Live from the GBH newsroom in Boston, I'm Tori Bedford with Morning Edition. A mix of sun and clouds today, highs in the upper 60s. And in just a moment, GBH meteorologist Dave Epstein will talk about the amount of rainfall we saw during this weekend's nor'easter. Newton city officials have ruled against a resident who is fighting to keep a miniature horse on her property. Judy Hinchy says her horse Clover is both a pet and a trained emotional support animal that visits schools and hospitals. She's been facing pushback from her neighbors who have filed 10 complaints, largely over the smells of manure. After a recent appeal hearing, officials ruled that Clover is a large animal per city standards and cannot live at Hinchy's home in Auburndale. The ruling orders Clover to be removed from the property within 21 days. 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
10: Here's your Growing Wisdom Minute for Tuesday, the 29th of September. Let's talk rainfall and why didn't we see more flooding with these numbers? So I'll give you a few numbers that were quite amazing to me. Bristol County, Bristol itself, just about 6 inches of rainfall. One of the higher amounts out in Worcester County was Shrewsbury, over 6 inches of rainfall. You get to Plymouth County, Bridgewater, East Bridgewater, over 8 inches of rainfall. Blue Hill, approaching 9 inches of rainfall. And in South Natick, on the Dover line where I live, I had 5 3/4 inches of rainfall. What was interesting is I thought that my observation was wrong. I have a rain gauge, which is an official rain gauge. But then as I look at all the observations, if you look from the southwest to the northeast, from Sharon, Canton, up through Norwood, Westwood, and on into Dover and parts of Needham, that train of precipitation rode that area. And that makes sense as to why there was so much precipitation in that small area. Now, why not more flooding? Just fell over a really long period of time. The ground was able to absorb it. It's really that simple. For GBH News, I'm Dave Epstein.
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2: It's Morning Edition from NPR News. I'm Leila Fadel.
12: And I'm Steve Inskeep. Good morning. In most states, Medicaid recipients will soon have to prove they're working or volunteering or studying in order to stay in the program. That's because of cuts in the Republicans' One Big Beautiful Bill Act. Three states, including Montana, decided to make the change early and maybe sooner than they were ready. Aaron Bolton of Montana Public Radio begins this story with one person affected.
13: Bethany Zulick lives in Missoula, Montana, and she's going back to college to become a high school English teacher. Years ago, she taught overseas and loved it.
14: It's so exciting to me to watch someone learn a new word or, you know, have that spark of understanding.
13: Zulick knew she could pinch enough pennies to make going back to school financially viable, except on health insurance.
14: The student health insurance would have run me almost as much as my, like, tuition for the semester.
13: But then she found Medicaid, the government health insurance program for low-income adults. With that coverage, she could make the jump, leave her job, and return to school. But this summer, Zulick learned she was one of 71,000 Montanans on Medicaid, subject to new work requirements. The state is implementing those rules 6 months ahead of the federal deadline. At first, Zulick thought the state would automatically renew her coverage because it could see she's enrolled in a state university. But then she got a confusing letter.
14: Some of the letter says that this information is due at my next recertification, and some of it says it's due within 30 days of the letter.
13: She didn't know what to submit or on what deadline. But what was clear, it wouldn't be submitted or processed automatically. It turns out the state hasn't even set up all the computer systems to do that work, and some won't be ready until next year. Republican State Senate President Matt Regeer says having work requirements creates accountability for people relying on the social safety net.
15: In an economy like this, if you're an able-bodied adult that's able to work, you really do need to step up.
13: As for the confusion among enrollees, he points out the state is giving people until October 1st to comply before they're kicked off the rolls.
15: Change is always hard, too. That doesn't mean that it's wrong.
13: There are concerns that the pace at which Montana is moving will result in people unnecessarily losing coverage. Aaron Wernham is the CEO of the Montana Healthcare Foundation. He worries tens of thousands of Montanans could lose coverage, in part because of the computer issue Zulick ran into, but also because as of September, the state has hired only about a third of the staff it says it needs to pull this off.
16: We were worried about chaos that could be generated by the state rushing. Given how little information the state has provided about what they're doing, I'm much more worried about chaos.
13: Healthcare providers and clinics are also scrambling to understand the rules so they can help patients stay enrolled. State health officials said in a statement that their systems are ready and said they, quote, are committed to ensuring eligible Montanans maintain coverage. Akeisha Coleman is with the Commonwealth Fund, a healthcare research nonprofit. She says Montana and other states starting early are essentially building the plane as they're taking off.
17: Montana is going to be an example for what we might see nationally as things roll out.
13: Coleman says that's because even states that are waiting until the January 1st deadline to start the work requirements probably won't be completely ready either. For NPR News, I'm Aaron Bolton in Columbia Falls, Montana.
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18: There were 86 pregnant women in ICE custody as of February of this year. One in five pregnant women polled in March said fear of ICE has stopped them from seeking prenatal care. Allegations of a lack of care leading to miscarriages and other complications in detention are mounting. What effect does immigration enforcement and detention have on pregnant women? Next time on 1A.
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9: 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Clouds will give way to some sun today with highs in the high 60s. 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
20: From Marketplace in Washington, I'm Nancy Marshall-Genzer in for Kimberly Adams. The Trump administration is ramping up its trade war against Canada. As of this morning, the U.S. has officially banned imports of Canadian wine, beer, and spirits, along with motorcycles, molasses, and whey protein. This move was first announced several weeks ago. It takes effect as the two sides do not appear to be in a rush to reach a trade agreement. Marketplace's Henry Epp is here with more. Good morning, Henry.
22: Hey, Nancy.
20: So this import ban targets a few different industries, but why is Canadian alcohol the main focus?
22: It goes back to how many Canadian provinces reacted to President Trump's first tariffs early last year. Many provinces own and operate liquor stores, so removing American booze from their shelves was a quick way that they could respond to American aggression. Now, the Trump administration appears to be trying to make a similar move. But just as American alcohol didn't disappear from Canada entirely, Canadian drinks won't be gone here either. For example, the ban only applies to spirits in packages under 4 liters. So larger brands like the Canadian whiskey Crown Royal ship in much larger containers and then bottle their products in the U.S., so the ban won't affect them.
20: Huh. Of course, there's a backstory here. This follows rounds of tit-for-tat tariffs that went as high as 50% that were imposed several weeks ago. Is this escalation getting the two sides back to the negotiating table?
22: Trade representatives are actively talking to each other, and President Trump said yesterday he thinks Canada will soon apologize and seek a trade agreement, but Canadian officials have made clear that they are not in a rush to make a deal. And that's partly because the tariffs and now this import ban apply to a fairly small slice of trade between the two countries. This ban affects nearly $1 billion worth of goods, and the U.S. did upwards of $700 billion worth of trade with Canada last year. There are impacts, though, particularly for small businesses on both sides of the border, and those could grow if this drags on.
20: For sure. Marketplace's Henry Epp, thank you.
22: You're welcome.
20: Let's do the numbers. The Dow is down 64 points. That's about a tenth percent. S&P 500 is also down about a tenth percent. The Nasdaq is up about 0.3%. Tomorrow morning, we get the latest reading on what has been the Federal Reserve's preferred measure of inflation, the Personal Consumption Expenditures Price Index. It tracks how much people in the U.S. are spending on goods and services. I asked Dr. David Kelly, Chief Global Strategist for J.P. Morgan Asset Management, what he'll be looking for in the PCE report.
23: Well, the government is going to revise data going back a number of years. They do this every September, so they actually revise all the data going back over the last 5 years. And this time around, that's pretty important, because what the Federal Reserve tries to do is it's trying to get the inflation rate as measured by the PC deflator. They're trying to get that to 2%, but that's been running very hot recently relative to CPI. It's usually below the CPI inflation rate. Now it's above the CPI inflation rate, but they're going to revise all the data, revise some of the kinks in it. So I'll want to see how much that revision brings down the trend on the PCE deflator.
20: JP Morgan economist Dr. David Kelly.
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20: In just a few minutes, we will get the job openings and labor turnover survey for August, the JOLTS. It's a measure of job openings, hiring, and quitting. Behind that data are, of course, personal stories about the labor market. That's the setup for the next installment in our series, Clocked Out.
0: My name's Tristan Dennis. I'm 30 years old. I'm a grad student at West Virginia University in art education. I graduated in 2019 with a degree in photography, and I really didn't know what I wanted to do when I got out of school. I actually started entering childcare, field of childcare, and that was so rewarding. I had 8 2-year-olds all to myself all day, and that was the best thing. And I mean that truthfully, really. Pay was, you know, pretty lackluster. The needs of childcare definitely made themselves more clear, presented themselves to me as I got more into the career. I quit my job 2 months ago with anticipation for going back to grad school, now in the field of art ed. But I miss that center so much. It is right across the street from my school, so I can look out the second story of my college and see this daycare where I used to work, and I really miss it. What's Miss Terry and her kids doing right now? Now is nap time, now they're eating lunch. It's just the routine of the day. I feel anxious not having that income. I do. And I'm trying to remind myself that right now it's going to pay off eventually in the long term to have employment. And I really want to work in the public school system. Hopefully, ideally, with young children. It's that weird time of life. All my friends are getting married and having kids and buying houses. So I want to be employed as soon as possible.
20: That's Tristan Dennis, who quit his job to get more schooling. If you've got a story about leaving the labor force by choice or not, you can tell us about it at marketplace.org/clockedout. In Washington, I'm Nancy Marshall-Genzer with the Marketplace Morning Report. 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
25: Pregnant women arrested by immigration enforcement are sharing their stories as dozens of them are held by ICE. What do we know and what don't we? From WAMU and NPR in Washington, this is 1A. Hi, I'm Jen White. Pregnant and postpartum women make up a fraction of all ICE arrests and detentions. According to a Biden-era rule, they should rarely be arrested at all. But last fall and winter saw a record number of pregnant women booked by ICE. Today, how the Trump administration's mass deportation campaign is affecting those needing prenatal or postpartum care. But first, ICE made nearly 51,000 arrests in August, a new high. How a change in tactics from high-profile operations to quiet, everyday arrests is contributing to the surge. After this news.
2: Live from NPR News in Washington, I'm Korva Coleman. Stocks opened mixed this morning as oil prices inched lower. NPR's Scott Horsley reports the Dow Jones Industrial Average slipped about 75 points in early trading.
3: Oil prices have backed off their recent peaks but remain elevated as a result of the U.S. war with Iran. AAA says retail gasoline prices dipped 2 cents a gallon overnight to an average of $4.46 a gallon. Diesel prices are averaging just under $6.44 a gallon. Higher jet fuel prices are driving up the cost of airline tickets, just as many people are booking flights for upcoming holiday travel. The cost of airline tickets in August was up more than 23% from a year ago. Australia's central bank raised its benchmark interest rate today for the fourth time this year. In the U.S., investors are betting the Federal Reserve will raise rates in October for the second time in as many months. Scott Horsley, NPR News, Washington.
2: A mob of Israeli settlers stormed into a Palestinian village in the Israeli-occupied West Bank overnight. The group attacked a Palestinian family after an Israeli court had ordered they be allowed to return home. NPR's Kat Lonsdorf reports.
6: More than 100 violent Israeli settlers attacked the village of Jalud, setting fire to buildings and vehicles and throwing stones, according to the Israeli military. The attack happened as Israeli security forces were attempting to escort a Palestinian family back to their home. That family had been forced to leave their home about 2 months ago due to continuous harassment by Israeli settlers, according to an Israeli court order. Instead, Israeli settlers set fire to the home and the family fled again. Two of the settlers were arrested, and Israeli Prime Minister Benjamin Netanyahu condemned the attack. Netanyahu recently downplayed such violence in a speech at the UN. The UN has tracked about 200 settler attacks per month in 2026. Kat Lonsdorf, NPR News, Tel Aviv.
2: The U.S. Senate contest in Texas between Republican Ken Paxton and Democrat James Tallarico is set to shatter campaign advertising records. From Houston Public Media, Andrew Schneider reports it's unclear how much of a difference the ad blitz will make.
10: An analysis from advertising intelligence firm Ad Impact shows that as of mid-September, Tallarico and groups supporting him had spent more than $53 million across all media, while Paxton and pro-Paxton Super PAC spent nearly twice that. Erica Franklin Fowler of Wesleyan University says advertising matters chiefly at the margins of a close contest.
11: It's not going to take a candidate who is not otherwise a good candidate and take them from somewhere of like 30% support over a victory line. It's really in the, you know, fraction up to a couple percentage points that advertising can move or benefit a particular candidate.
10: Most polls either show the two candidates statistically tied or Tallarico with a slim lead. I'm Andrew Schneider in Houston.
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14: Good morning. With the latest from the GBH newsroom, I'm Henry Santoro. Credit a ShotSpotter activation with alerting Boston police of a shooting in Roxbury on Friday and the arrest of a Boston man. Mass Live reports at about 8:29 p.m. on Friday, police responded to the area near Pauline Bennett Way in Smith Street in Roxbury after the ShotSpotter showed shots had been fired. At the scene, which is steps from the Maurice J. Tobin School, officers found ballistic evidence. No injuries were reported, but police arrested 29-year-old Jermaine Black from Roxbury, and a search of his apartment uncovered a ghost gun loaded with live rounds. Blackman was booked on several charges, including attempted murder, assault with a dangerous weapon, and carrying a loaded firearm without a license, his fourth offense. And Mashpee Public Schools will recognize Orange Shirt Day tomorrow. That's a day of remembrance honoring Indigenous children who were removed from their homes and families to attend residential boarding schools. The Mashpee Wampanoag Tribe will host a rally and a potluck social. The rally will be held at the Mashpee Rotary in the afternoon, followed by the social at 6:30 at the Mashpee Wampanoag Community Center. Happy National Coffee Day to all who celebrate. In sports, the Red Sox and Yankees play Game 1 of their best-of-three wildcard series tonight in the Bronx. First pitch is 8 o'clock. And the Bruins start the season at home with a game against the New York Rangers at the Garden. Puck drops at 8. In the forecast, cloudy, no rain, upper 60s today. We may see a bit of sunshine this afternoon. We like that. 60 degrees in Boston. 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
12: This is 1A. I'm Jen White. Immigration and Customs Enforcement arrests reached record highs this summer, and the full scope is just coming into focus. 43,000 people were arrested in June, more than 49,000 in July, and almost 51,000 in August, an agency record. Also in June, the Republican-controlled House of Representatives passed a $70 billion package to fund ICE and Border Patrol through the end of President Trump's term. As ICE became the best-funded law enforcement agency in the country, its tactics changed. Instead of high-profile operations centralized in one location, like the operations in Minnesota, Chicago, and Los Angeles last year, they're focusing on quieter, everyday arrests throughout the country. At a Senate confirmation hearing in March, new Secretary of Homeland Security Mark Wayne Mullen described the approach the department would take under his leadership.
13: My goal in 6 months is that we're not in the lead story every single day. My goal is for people to understand we're out there, we're protecting them, and we're working with them.
12: Joining us to talk about what has changed in 6 months and what we know about the surge in ICE arrests is Nick Muroff. He's a staff writer covering immigration at The Atlantic. Nick, welcome back to the program.
15: Hi, Jen. It's good to be with you again.
12: So many of us remember less than a year ago the protests over Operation Metro Surge in Minnesota, the images of ICE officers led by Greg Bovino, the former commander at large of the Border Patrol, you know, walking city streets. That isn't happening anymore, but ICE arrests have increased. Where are those arrests taking place now?
15: Well, they're happening all over the country, as you know, the strategy that was laid out after Minneapolis, you know, has come to fruition for ICE. Essentially, they now have the resources, the personnel, the means to conduct a deportation campaign of this kind because they have so much more money, and they don't need to make as much noise as they were making when they were last year when they were in, you know, in these cities. And so they're able to increase their arrest numbers really all around the country at the same time.
12: Now, as of this month, local law enforcement has signed nearly 2,600 agreements with ICE to collaborate on immigration enforcement. These are called 287G agreements. What do they allow local law enforcement to do?
15: They essentially enlist local police departments, sheriff's departments, and helping ICE boost its arrest numbers. They can be of a more limited kind, you know, focusing on people who are in county jails and so forth. But the most aggressive form of these partnerships essentially deputizes police officers and sheriff's deputies to go out and help ICE kind of run checks on people that they encounter in the course of their patrol duties. So getting pulled over for a traffic violation, can ultimately help ICE make an arrest that would lead to a deportation.
12: Right. ICE traffic stops got a huge amount of attention earlier in the year, especially after several ended in fatal shootings like those we saw in Houston and Biddeford, Maine. Those shootings caused ICE to briefly pause traffic stops, and that move was quickly reversed by President Trump. What role are traffic stops playing in this increase in arrests?
15: They're playing a huge role, and they've really become the, one of the primary ways in which ICE is taking more people into custody and is able to reach these kind of record highs in terms of arrests. And the way they're able to do that is by, using some of the technology and some of the, you know, the kind of expanded access to different databases that they have gained under this administration. And so they can, run license plates. They can quickly scan, documents, driver's licenses, that type of thing. And they're able to, you know, kind of increase the number of potential targets that they can find. They don't have to go to people's houses as much, you know, where their tactic of, you know, kind of knocking on someone's door was, you know, giving them diminishing returns. They found that this is the fastest way for their officers to go out and maximize the number of arrests that they can make. But I'll say that it's a very, you know, these are very dangerous and fraught encounters because, you know, people who are getting pulled over, you know, this is a potentially life-altering traffic stop for them if they end up getting deported. And that's why you're seeing some drivers panic and that's behind some of the violence that we've seen.
25: What sorts of goals has Secretary Mullen set for the number of arrests they want to make under his leadership?
15: Well, I think it's important to keep in mind that Secretary Mullen is, you know, even though he's the Secretary of Homeland Security, he isn't the only person driving this train. These priorities are being set by Stephen Miller in the White House with, you know, with his team there and are being carried out by Mullen as well as, you know, the other senior officials at ICE. And they have, you know, they have backed off from the, you know, 3,000 a day arrest quota that Stephen Miller and Kristi Noem originally set out last spring and started in the spring of 2025. But they are still, you know, pushing officers to make as many arrests as possible. I think, you know, their goal, the goal that they have stated is a million deportations a year. And they're still not, they're not close to that, but they're a lot closer than they were last year. And they have the resources now and the personnel to actually make that kind of a, you know, a feasible target.
25: And is it clear who they're prioritizing for removal from the country?
15: Well, they play a lot of semantic games with the way they're conducting this operation. And if you see, you know, Border Czar Tom Homan on television, he'll say that the priority remains people with criminal backgrounds, you know, gang members, that type of thing. But, you know, we know from looking at the statistics that that's that, you know, the people with, you know, violent criminal convictions amount to fewer than 10% of the people they're arresting and deporting. And a lot of the people who they are defining as criminals are people whose criminal backgrounds are mostly immigration violations or moving violations or things that are nonviolent offenses. At the same time, you know, Homan's line is always that people who are, that everyone is on the table and that they're not going to, you know, decline to take someone into custody if they're in the country illegally. So what the ICE calls collateral arrests remain a huge part of the percentage of the people that they're taking into custody. And those are, you know, the people who, if they're traveling in the car with someone that they're targeting, they will take them into custody and so forth. But that's why we're hearing about so many people who have lived in the United States for many, many years without a criminal record being taken by ICE and deported from the United States.
25: Do the detention facilities we currently have in the U.S. have the capacity to house people as the number of arrests continues to tick up?
15: They're running into detention space issues again. Last year, Kristi Noem and her top aide, Corey Lewandowski, set an aggressive strategy to expand, you know, ICE detention capacity by buying, you know, empty warehouses and planning to convert them into ICE jails. They spent more than $1 billion on that, but they've really backed off that strategy. And while they're opening some new facilities, they're mostly been relying on expanding places where ICE already holds people. That continues to be a big, you know, big part of their strategy, but they are running out of space, particularly in certain regions like the Northeast, the West Coast, where, you know, blue states have made it harder for ICE to expand, you know, its detention infrastructure. But they are finding ways to hold people. They've gotten more efficient about deporting people faster. And so I don't get the sense that this is, you know, really a big limitation on their ability to meet their targets.
25: I want to briefly talk about how these immigration tactics are being tracked. Arrest data is released by ICE on its public website. But as you recently reported, a top expert at DHS, Mark Rosenblum, retired out of frustration in July, and he was the creator of the Homeland Security Statistics, or the Office of Homeland Security Statistics. Why did he resign, and what does his absence mean for the availability of accurate data shared by DHS?
15: Well, for the longest time, I mean, the lawmakers from both parties and the broader public were eager for home, you know, DHS and immigration enforcement statistics that weren't filtered through, you know, political messaging. And this office was created during the last administration to be a kind of, you know, neutral storehouse for this type of information that is in such demand. What, you know, what is ICE doing? What is the Border Patrol doing? Who are they taking into custody? That type of thing. And so this office was created. It was funded very eagerly by you know, lawmakers of both parties, but essentially muzzled when the Trump administration came in. Mark Rosenblum, the director, you know, who wasn't able to release any public reports after about a year of that, he resigned. And that office, you know, has really been hamstrung and is no longer able to you know, produce timely, regular information the way that it used to.
25: And so what does that mean for the public's understanding and lawmakers' understanding of what's happening in immigration enforcement?
15: It means a lot of it is coming out, you know, in DHS social media posts or in the, you know, claims by administration officials that are very difficult to verify.
25: Well, that's Nick Muroff. He's a staff writer covering immigration at The Atlantic. Nick, thank you.
15: Thank you, Jen.
25: Coming up, Immigration and Customs Enforcement arrested a record number of pregnant women last fall and winter. What do we know about the conditions they experienced? That's just ahead. This is 1A from WAMU and NPR.

0: I'm Jared Bowen. Coming up on The Culture Show, David Hockney. He was one of the defining artists of his generation, from swimming pools and the brilliant light of L.A. to his restless experiments with technology. Reproductions also held special meaning for him. They were how he first encountered much of the art he loved. Now an exhibition in Gloucester explores that relationship through reproductions of Hockney's own work. That and more on The Culture Show today at 2 on 89.7 GBH.
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4: 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Duck.ai. And from Strawberry.me, whose career coaches offer professional support to help people get unstuck, gain clarity, and move forward, whether advancing in a current role or choosing a new direction altogether. More at strawberry.me/public. 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
5: This is 1A. I'm Jen White. More details are being released about a record number of Immigration and Customs Enforcement arrests of pregnant women beginning last fall. A September report by The Guardian revealed that ICE placed more pregnant immigrants in detention last fall and winter than at any time over the previous year. ICE data from February reveals that 86 pregnant women were in ICE custody. More than 10% were detained in their third trimester. And nearly 400 women who were pregnant, postpartum, or nursing were deported from January 2025 to February 2026. That's according to the Department of Homeland Security. Previous reports show that ICE booked 347 pregnant, postpartum, or nursing people in 2023 and 375 in 2022. Most of those people were released or paroled, not deported. ICE and the Department of Homeland Security say pregnant women make up a fraction of detainees. A DHS spokesperson sent us a statement that says, in part, quote, pregnancy in ICE detention is exceedingly rare, making up 0.15% of all illegal aliens currently in custody as of August 31st, end quote. But the latest numbers have raised questions, as ICE is already drawing criticism for the medical attention these detainees receive. Today, we'll get into how pregnant women are being affected by the Trump administration's mass deportation campaign. And for women who haven't been arrested or detained, how is fear of immigration enforcement affecting their medical care? Joining us now in studio is Zane Lakhani. She's the Director of Migrant Rights and Justice at the Women's Refugee Commission. Zane, welcome to the program.
6: Thank you for having me.
5: Shefali Luthra is a reproductive health reporter at the 19th News. She joins us now. Shefali, welcome back to the program.
7: Thanks for having me.
5: And Dr. Ghazale Moyadi is an OBGYN in Texas. She's also a board chair with Physicians for Reproductive Health. Dr. Moyadi, welcome.
8: Thank you so much.
5: We would also love to hear from you. If concerns of immigration enforcement have kept you from seeking prenatal or postpartum care, share your story. Email us at 1A@WAMU.org. So, Shefali, an ICE policy from 2021 says pregnant, postpartum, and nursing women should not be arrested by ICE, quote, unless release is prohibited by law or exceptional circumstances exist. So what reasoning is ICE giving about the pregnant women they have arrested and detained?
7: It's such a good question. And basically what we have heard is what you referenced earlier. ICE says that pregnant, postpartum, nursing detainees make up a tiny fraction of the people they are detaining. They say that they are targeting people who are violent criminals, who are threats. And that just simply isn't true. We have spoken to countless women who have been detained while pregnant, postpartum, or nursing, who didn't have criminal records, or if they did, they had traffic violations, very, very minor, very different from what has been described. And to the point you made earlier, the numbers really do indicate that we are seeing people detained in these numbers and deported that aren't reflective of what we had in previous administrations. And so I think this is really important, is that technically, formally, the policy that was in place under previous administrations was not technically reversed. However, in practice, this is what we are seeing. And what we know, as you referenced, is detention centers are often not safe for people who are pregnant or postpartum or nursing. They have complex, particular medical needs. They are medically vulnerable. They need more health care. And very often what we have heard from these women and their attorneys and medical providers is they simply aren't getting the attention they need.
5: Well, the latest figures from ICE on the number of pregnant women detained are from February of 2026, and those say 86 women in custody. Do we have updated numbers?
7: We do not. And that's also very important because under previous administrations, there was a policy that twice a year, the Department of Homeland Security would put out a report and they would say, these are the number of pregnant, postpartum, and nursing people who are detained. This is the justification for why they have been detained. And this allowed at least some transparency into who was being taken into detention facilities, why, what the rationale was. Congress let that requirement lapse. And so as a result, we don't get the regular reporting that we used to have. The numbers you referenced were only provided in response to a specific request from a Democratic senator, Patty Murray. Otherwise, we may not even have that level of information.
5: Saying at your organization, the Women's Refugee Commission, you've launched a detention pregnancy tracker. Why do you feel like it's important to track the number of pregnant women in detention, and how are you tracking them?
6: That's an excellent question, and I want to pick up on a little bit of what Shefali said about some of the lack of reporting requirements and how some of those have disappeared. So the Women's Refugee Commission's approach to trying to understand what was happening to pregnant, postpartum, and nursing women in detention was in part in response to both this significant uptick of these women going into detention facilities that we were seeing starting last spring, and also the lack of information that was coming out of the administration, including information that was previously available. So the lack of this reporting requirement, also our inability to get into detention centers to speak with women and understand what was happening to them. So the detention pregnancy tracker, detentionpregnancytracker.com, was one key strategy to try to understand not only how many women were in detention, but also understand their experience, their treatment, their care, what was happening to them behind that detention, those detention center doors, that kind of black box that immigration detention has become. We also worked with senators like Senator Patty Murray to write data requests to be able to get some of the information from February that you cited. We also traveled to reception centers across Central America or Mexico to speak directly with women who have been deported to learn about their experiences in detention. We've also, we're working on other data requests, filed FOIA requests, working with other members of Congress. So it's really a wraparound effort to try to crack this black box and get the information.
5: What have you learned?
6: So a lot of what we have learned really echoes some of what Shefali was talking about, that many of the women in immigration custody who are pregnant or nursing are not receiving the kind of medical care that they urgently require. They're not receiving the kind of nutrition that they urgently require to sustain healthy pregnancies. And just as importantly, they are not getting the kind of oversight and monitoring that is necessary to ensure that they can safely carry their pregnancies and be safe. You know, for many women, pregnancy is a time of great joy, but also great danger and great vulnerability. If you have a high-risk pregnancy complication or are vulnerable to pregnancy complication, that can turn dangerous or life-threatening very quickly. And we have many examples of women who either have high-risk pregnancies that are not monitored or experience life-threatening pregnancy complications that are simply ignored.
5: And really briefly, do you have an updated number of women who are being detained? We have that number from February, but anything between then and now?
6: So we do not have any updated data from ICE, and we are working you know, sort of in, on multiple different fronts to try to get that updated data. But no, that, and I want to say, like, that number, that 86 number, that was a point in time number. That was the number that they were saying on that day there were that many women, right? But there's going to be more or less at any point in time. So if you imagine 86 people on one given day, the number of people over the course of the 18 months of this administration is going to look significantly higher.
5: Well, a DHS spokesperson sent us this statement about the level of care pregnant detainees receive. It reads, quote, pregnant women receive regular prenatal visits, mental health services, nutritional support, and accommodations aligned with community standards of care. It goes on to say, quote, this is the best health care many of these individuals have received in their entire lives. Dr. Mulyeti, does that align with what you understand is happening within detention centers?
8: Absolutely not. It does not align at all with the reality of what we are seeing across detention centers in this country.
5: What are you seeing? Give us more detail.
8: You know, what we are seeing and what's being reported is people are being denied surveillance, proper surveillance within their pregnancies. They're being denied proper nutrition. They are being treated inhumanely. They are being placed in solitary confinement. They are being shackled, which even the American College of OBGYN says is medically dangerous. We are seeing people being denied miscarriage care, being left in cells for days bleeding. So it is not the reality that this is the best health care that people have experienced at all.
5: Shefali Zane referred to the detention centers as a black box. It's difficult to get information. What kind of oversight is there at this moment into the type of care that is being provided to people who are in detention?
7: It's truly so limited. Everything we have been able to learn personally covering this since the start of this administration has been from speaking directly to women who were detained, to their lawyers, to combing through lawsuits, GoFundMes, whatever resources we can find, because the oversight, the transparency, just, it simply isn't there. There isn't a clear way for people to understand what is happening. Access to these detention centers, as Zane mentioned, is very, very limited. We have spoken with some lawmakers who have been able to have these brief visits where they can go meet someone who was detained and learn a little bit about their experience, but that is also simply a snapshot in time. And I have spoken personally to women who cannot get their medical records, and that also is deeply concerning. They are legally entitled to their medical records of whatever care they receive in pregnancy while they are detained, what complications possibly emerge. And I mean, I keep thinking of one woman. She was released after months of detention, transferred from facility to facility. After she was released, she learned she had preeclampsia and gestational diabetes.

0: relationship to a pregnancy. You mentioned being held in shackles and that being being an issue, but just more generally being in those conditions, what issues might that cause?
1: Yeah, so certainly being detained and being in those conditions can increase perinatal mental health conditions. So what we're seeing is people are reporting PTSD, an increase in depression and anxiety when they are released. But this black box is certainly true that my patients disappear and never come back. And so it's a black box, not only for what we know, but for truly for human disappearance as well. With things like miscarriage, right? Someone being left alone bleeding for days, people are being denied the basic human right to an intervention in a miscarriage. All people should be offered pills to manage their miscarriage or an immediate procedure, but rather are being placed alone in rooms with very little nutrition or water and then bleeding on their own. And, you know, we have seen outside of pregnancy, just last week, a man was shot by ICE in Austin in the hospital for very short amount of time and discharged to ICE with a bullet. And so we see that everyone is being treated inhumanely and not to medical standards within ICE detention.
0: We got this email from Dennis who says, why would a person at such a vulnerable moment attempt to cross a border, whether through a legal process or without authorization? What kinds of pressures or circumstances drive that decision? And Zane, I think it would be helpful here to just maybe explain a little bit about who's being detained, where they may be in an immigration process if they're in the country going through a process.
2: That's a great question. And I want to respond, you know, specifically to the kinds of women who are subject to enforcement and detention largely. So unlike, you know, many times in the past where the majority of immigration enforcement were people who had recently crossed the border and were being detained by Customs and Border Protection, the overwhelming amount of immigration arrests that we are seeing now are people who are inside the country, living in the interior of the country, who have lived here for years or even decades. And many of the people, you know, that we have worked with and that we are seeing pulled into immigration enforcement do also have lawful reasons to be here. They are asylum seekers. They are following a lawful process. They are detained perhaps during an ICE check-in or at a traffic stop or while seeking medical care for themselves or their children or dropping their children to school, not having violated any of the requirements of their asylum process. They're complying with all of their requirements. They're waiting patiently for their hearing. They are contributing to society by working and by raising their families and their communities. And they are pulled into detention, not because of anything that they have done wrong. And so that is one, I think, very critical point that we need to understand about how immigration enforcement is currently happening in this country.
0: Well, and Dr. Moglietti, for women who haven't been arrested or detained, fears over immigration enforcement are still affecting their level of reproductive care. A poll of 500 pregnant women by the Baby Center found that 20% were afraid of ICE encounters when seeking prenatal care. Planned Parenthood clinics in Minnesota saw an 8% rise in no-show appointments for abortion, contraception, and STI testing. That was during Operation Metro Surge in Minneapolis. What are you hearing from your patients in Texas right now about accessing prenatal care?
1: People are afraid to come to their visits. Almost every single week, I get a call from a physician or a community member wondering where is a safe place that someone can go for prenatal care and where will there not be ICE waiting for them. So we are seeing decreases in the number of people showing up for prenatal care, increases in no-shows for visits for sure, and increases in complications when people do show up for care or, again, being shackled when they show up because of ICE.
0: So what advice or guidance do you have for families right now who are worried about immigration enforcement but are pregnant or postpartum and need to seek medical care but are afraid to do so?
1: Yeah, it's so hard to give advice for everyone in the country. Every single community is going to be different, but reach out to your networks or community organizations within each city and see where are the safe places to get care. Unfortunately, what we see in a large part of immigrant health is whisper networks or referrals within community, and that will remain the strongest way to find the safe places to go.
0: Well, that's Dr. Ghazaleh Moyeti. She's an OBGYN in Texas and board chair with

0: Physicians for Reproductive Health. Dr. Moyeti, thank you for speaking with us.
1: Thank you so much for having me.
0: We're discussing the experiences of pregnant women and new mothers in immigration detention. We're still here with Zain Lakhani of the Women's Refugee Commission and Shefali Luthra. She's a reproductive health reporter at the 19th News. Still to come, ICE recorded 18 miscarriages in detention during the first 9 months of the Trump administration, but the full picture is still murky. We dig into that in just a moment. This is 1A.

0: I'm Edgar B. Herwick III. Today on the Curiosity Desk, President Trump and Speaker Johnson are meeting with a consortium of AI execs as the world panics about where tech is taking us. Not to be bested, we at the Curiosity Desk will bring together some of the brightest minds on AI for our bi-weekly AI news panel. 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
6: Back to our conversation in a moment, but first a note about what's coming up on Thursday. We're 5 weeks out from the midterm elections. Early voting has already started in some states. Are you ready? On Thursday, we'll come to you from New Hampshire Public Radio in Concord, New Hampshire. While we're there, we'll speak with the co-hosts of Civics 101. That's NHPR's hit podcast that explains how our modern government and politics work, including what happens during midterm elections, how voters can find out more about candidates for down ballot races, and what those candidates could actually accomplish if they win. And we want to hear from you. What civics questions do you have? It could be about how our elections or government systems work, the role of money in politics, and beyond. We'll put your questions to the experts, so leave us a voicemail at 855-236-1212. In our politically polarized era, what do you see as the role of civics education in schools? What do you want to see change about how we teach civics to the next generation? Call 855-236-1A1A or send us an audio file with our app, 1A Vox Pop, and we'll get to your questions and thoughts on Thursday. Now back to our conversation about the experiences of pregnant women and new mothers in immigration detention. We're talking to Zain Lakhani of the Women's Refugee Commission and Shefali Luthra, reproductive health reporter at the 19th News. A September investigation by The Guardian revealed that at least 18 women miscarried while in ICE custody from January 2025 through September 2025. That same investigation showed that ICE does not have data on miscarriages after that, from October 2025 through June 2026, a fact that ICE confirmed to The Guardian. We asked DHS about the Guardian investigation and the missing data. A spokesperson told us, quote, ICE tracks miscarriage data and reports the information on a monthly basis. Additionally, ICE continues to track and report miscarriage data according to an ICE directive. That directive is from 2021. But they did not provide an updated figure on how many miscarriages have occurred in ICE custody. Jennifer Babayi is the Associate Director of the Adult Detention Project at the National Immigrant Justice Center. She testified at the Senate Judiciary Spotlight on ICE Detention hosted by Senator Dick Durbin, Democrat of Illinois, in August. She spoke about her client, Annabelle, who she says was denied prenatal care in ICE custody.
7: Annabelle is an asylum seeker who followed the rules given to her by ICE and attended a routine ICE check-in. That did not stop ICE from arresting her after the completion of the appointment, putting her in a detention center called Campbell County Detention Center in Kentucky, where she learned that she was pregnant. At Campbell, despite this, Annabelle was forced to perform physical labor, denied adequate medical care when she experienced bleeding, and resulted eventually in a devastating miscarriage. Annabelle is not alone in this experience.
6: Shefali, we hear there Jennifer Babaee say that Annabelle is not alone. What's one of the stories of miscarrying and ICE detention that you've discovered through your reporting?
8: We have spoken to so many women who have miscarried in detention. And often, right, those are miscarriages that are tallied, that are reported. But one thing that I think we've spoken about earlier that is really important to underscore is that when you have these delays, this sporadic prenatal care, it's very possible that things will get lost. And Annabelle's case in particular is actually one that I have spent a lot of time. We also wrote about it. We spoke with her attorneys. And what's striking there is it's not clear what happened to her, whether she had maybe miscarried much, much earlier and that hadn't been detected because she hadn't had these regular visits. But when I've spoken to nurse midwives, I've spoken to doctors who know what kind of care people need, especially in detention facilities, the thing they have said over and over again is we simply won't know how many miscarriages might happen when we don't have people getting the regular kind of healthcare and checkups and responsive care when someone, for instance, starts bleeding or developing symptoms in a timely manner. That's just, it's not possible to have an accurate count.
6: Well, and Zane, when women are taken into custody by ICE, is there any medical process they go through as a part of that intake process that could help detect a pregnancy that's in its early stages?
9: That's such a great question, and there's a couple of different ways to answer it. So the first is yes, ICE is required to, if somebody is discovered to be pregnant or is known to be pregnant when they go into ICE custody, there are a series of medical tests that need to be performed, and they need to be sent to an external medical care provider within 72 hours. What we often find is that first set of internal tests that can happen inside the detention center does occur, but that second step where they're taken to a medical provider for external care often does not happen for a wide variety of reasons. So that's one critical step that is missing and was a step that was missing in Annabelle's case as well. A second part that I think is really critical to understand and a part of the policy that is often overlooked when we talk about how it's not supposed to allow for these pregnant postpartum and nursing women to be detained are the monitoring requirements of the policy. That is a huge part of what the policy does. It requires ICE and ICE's own health services division to have weekly reporting from detention centers about the women in custody and the pregnant women in custody and their health care, their conditions. You know, there needs to be this regular oversight over them. And we are seeing consistently that that is not happening. And so these kind of missed cases of miscarriage or these missed cases of, you know, women who experience catastrophic health crises, you know, that is in itself a violation of what the policy is set up to do.
6: How long has that policy been in place?
9: Since 2021. So this is a part of the 2021 pregnancy directive.
6: And why was it put in place in 2021?
9: To ensure, because, you know, we know, so the idea that we've had a presumption against detention of pregnant postpartum and nursing women goes back to the Obama administration. We've had that presumption against detention for much longer. It was pulled down during the first Trump administration, and we saw an uptick of pregnant women in both ICE and largely Customs and Border Protection custody. And then when the Biden administration came in, they reinstated a stronger version of that policy.
6: Shefali, there's a policy and then there's the actual enforcement and oversight of that policy. What oversight exists right now to ensure the policy is being followed?
8: That is really what should be coming from organizations such as Congress. That's why having things like these regular reports is so valuable, because it helps us get some transparency and some understanding in terms of who is being detained and what health care they could be receiving. And the problem is we just simply aren't getting that in a systematic way. And I think that's why it's so important that we do talk about the fact that Congress abandoned this reporting requirement, let it lapse, and as a result, we aren't really having meaningful conversations about who are being detained and whether that is, in fact, in violation of the policy that we've been talking about. One thing that I do think is really important for us to mention, we've been talking to a lot of people about this, trying to get a better sense, not only to how pervasive this is, but how Americans feel about it. And we actually are putting out some polling tomorrow, but I want to just give a little preview of it. And what we found is that Americans don't support this policy. Like a very big majority of Americans across demographic groups say that you really shouldn't be holding these immigrants in detention. Either it should be not at all or only in truly exceptional circumstances, which was the Biden administration policy. And I think that's really important for us to understand is that this is something that has simply been happening, but people don't like it and they don't want it.
6: Hmm. Zane, when we talk about the lack of congressional oversight of what's happening in around the specific 2021 directive, why do you think Congress has stepped back?
9: So there's two other things that I sort of want to add in about this oversight piece. The first is one of the really, I think, most dangerous things that this administration has done is to pull back the Department of Homeland Security's own internal watchdog or oversight agencies. So the Office of the Immigration Detention Ombudsman, which was first, you know, effectively gutted last spring and has now been completely eliminated, and the Office of Civil Rights and Civil Liberties. And these were organizations, internal agencies, that were in detention centers sometimes as much as once a week to monitor what was happening inside them and ensure that immigration enforcement was complying with their civil and human rights laws. And those organizations functionally no longer exist. And that is a very, very dangerous thing because we do not have the kind of internal visibility to these detention centers, and the government does not have that kind of internal visibility anymore. So that's one thing I want to add into this question as well, is who is inside watching, and we no longer have those bodies.
6: I think it might be important to just remind us, Shefali, you know, what is the legal standard around the type of medical care people who are being held in detention are owed? People may say, well, if they're being detained for immigration violations, why are they also receiving medical care? But what does the law say?
8: Immigration violations are civil violations. They are not criminal violations. And I think that's important to put out there. Like these are not crimes necessarily in the lexical sense of the word. However, there is still a legal obligation that people in detention facilities, people who are incarcerated broadly, are supposed to get appropriate health care. That is simply something that we as a society have agreed is important. We require it. And that's why we have Homeland Security saying that people are receiving the health care they are supposed to. The problem is simply that they aren't. They should be, they are not. And the stakes are really important because the number of people who have died in ICE custody has dramatically increased under this administration compared to previous ones. And a lot of those, from the publicly reported information we have, were the result of inadequate or unavailable medical care of complications from health. None of those are people who were pregnant or who were postpartum, but I think it really underscores the stakes of this. People are supposed to receive medical care for complex conditions. Pregnancy and postpartum periods are complex conditions. They can be life-threatening. And if people don't get it, they are in danger.
6: We're speaking to Shefali Luthra. She's a reproductive health reporter at the 19th News. Also with us, Zane Lakhani of the Women's Refugee Commission. I'm Jen White. You're listening to 1A. Zane, your thoughts?
9: I just want to pick up on a little bit of what Shefali said around access to healthcare and the dangers and the rising deaths in ICE custody. You know, many, as Shefali noted, many of the deaths that we're seeing in ICE custody are from highly preventable things. A man dies of complications from an infected tooth, right? Something that we know how to treat from sepsis caused from that. And I want to go back to a little bit of what I was saying about the monitoring requirements and the need to watch pregnant women very carefully, because we know pregnancy is a time of great danger. And I want to talk about just one story that we encountered when we were in Honduras with Physicians for Human Rights last November. And we learned of a woman who had experienced what is called an incomplete miscarriage or a missed miscarriage. She was given this diagnosis, right? So ICE knew that she had this diagnosis of an incomplete miscarriage, which requires careful oversight. Otherwise, it can turn very dangerous or life-threatening.
6: And that's when you miscarry, but your body retains some of the tissue from the pregnancy.
9: Exactly, exactly. And that can turn septic and it can become, you know, very dangerous if it doesn't resolve on its own. It requires medical intervention, you know, to ensure that that tissue is removed before it turns necrotic. And this woman was taken back to immigration detention, and she received no oversight and no medical care for almost 2 weeks. And she was deported to Honduras in acute septic shock and near death. And her life was only saved because the reception center workers recognized that she was in an acute medical crisis and sent her straight to the hospital. And I think this is one incident. I think of it as a canary in a coal mine incident, because we see so many of these different pressures slamming into each other. The fact that there was not sufficient medical care in the detention center to begin with, but the fact that there was also no oversight for a pregnancy complication that could turn life-threatening very quickly, and there was no careful oversight to say, this woman is in acute septic shock, we should not be putting her on a deportation flight, we should be taking her to the hospital, right? And so we see how the fact that these women's bodies and what's happening to them are simply not seen. They are not seen as medically vulnerable beings when they are placed inside these detention center conditions. And so even though, as Shefali said, you know, we have not seen a pregnant or a postpartum woman experience death, one of the deaths, reported deaths in custody, has not been from a pregnancy complication, I think this case serves as a really poignant and disturbing example of what can happen when you put these medically fragile women into these centers and do not watch them.
6: We got this question from Don, who says, why does ICE continuously move detainees between states? Is this to hamper legal assistance? Is it legal for jails to hold people for ICE if there are no other charges or warrants? Shefali, what can you tell us, and how does that fit into the story we're talking about now?
8: It's a great question, and I don't have a great answer other than that we know that this does keep happening. People are transferred between facilities, often without a lot of understanding as to why this happens to them. The woman I spoke to, or I spoke about earlier, who was transferred between several facilities over her months-long detention, she really struggled to figure out what court she could even file suit in to get released. She needed to find a lawyer who could practice in all of these states. And often you'll find attorneys finding co-counsel in other states as well, so that they can, in fact, argue in whichever place their client is ultimately detained. It also is something that can be very taxing on a family, because often these women, when they are detained, they have other children, they have partners, they have lives and communities. And when you separate someone, you maybe have a family in Florida, someone's detained in Florida, then they're detained in Louisiana, wherever there is space, wherever people decide this is the appropriate place to put someone, it makes it so much harder to have connections to your community, to have the resources you might need to actually be released. And so what we know in practice is that it makes it a lot harder for people to exercise their legal rights when they are constantly moved from facility to facility.
6: Saying really briefly, where does your work go from here?
9: So we are going to continue again to try to understand what is happening to pregnant women in ICE custody and to fight for better treatment and care. We're working, as I said, very closely with members of Congress and on multiple other fronts to try to increase the amount of information that we have. And again, continuing to speak with women in detention centers and after they have been removed. I also really want to say that we're trying to sort of understand how women in the community before they are detained are experiencing medical care, what kind of options they feel they have or not, and really tracking changes to their ability to get care for themselves and their families.
6: That's Zane Lakhani. She's Director of Migrant Rights and Justice at the Women's Refugee Commission. Also with us today, Shefali Luthra, reproductive health reporter at the 19th News. Shefali, Zane, thanks to you both.
9: Thank you very much.
6: Remember, the 1A podcast is a great way to catch up on anything you might have missed. You'll find our best guests and stories there each day. Today's producer was Arfi Getty. This program comes to you from WAMU, part of American University in Washington, distributed by NPR. I'm Jen White. Thanks for listening. We'll talk again tomorrow. This is 1A.

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7: I'm Jim Browdy, head on BPR and GBH and NEPM, not live from the Boston Public Library. We'll start the show today with an examination of empathy. What do we lose as human beings when we toss empathy aside, call or text? Then it's sports star Trini Casey on the first American man to win world cycling championships in 3 decades, not to mention the big Sox game tonight, and CNN chief national correspondent John King.
8: I'm Marjorie Egan. The second hour will go north to Canada and hear from Tufts international politics expert Daniel Dresner, live from Toronto, plus GOP candidate for Massachusetts Treasurer Elizabeth Dion. Then we'll end the show with you. It is National Coffee Day, Jim. Forget the tariffs and high prices. I'm sure you did. Pour a cup of Joe and call us. What is it about a good cup of coffee? And when is it okay to switch out to iced coffee? Weigh in next on Boston Public Radio.
9: Live from NPR News in Washington, I'm Korva Coleman. Tomorrow, the U.S. military formally pulls out of Iraq after more than 2 tumultuous decades there. NPR's Jane Arraf reports from Baghdad. The withdrawal also marks the end of the anti-ISIS coalition the U.S. has led since 2014.
10: At what had been the Joint Military Command Center, Iraqi workers are renovating. U.S. officers have operated from here since 2014, when Iraq asked the U.S. military to return to fight the militant group ISIS. On Wednesday, U.S. commanders and Iraqi leaders will mark the withdrawal of U.S. forces 23 years after the United States invaded Iraq.
11: It's a historical day. We are very proud to reach this day.
10: That's Iraqi Armed Forces spokesman Sabah al-Numan. At its height, during an 8-year-long occupation, the U.S. had 170,000 military personnel in Iraq. Jane Arraf, NPR News, Baghdad.
9: The Trump administration banned about $1 billion worth of Canadian products overnight. Dan Karpinchuk reports it's the latest escalation in the trade war between President Trump and the Canadian government.
12: The main items include some alcoholic beverages, dairy, and motorcycles. President Trump's decision to go ahead with the ban will likely ratchet up trade tensions even further, as the White House punishes Ottawa for retaliating earlier this month to previous additional tariffs against Canada. Analysts say the ban isn't economically significant in the nearly $1 trillion worth of trade between the two countries. Trump has already expressed confidence that his latest moves would force Ottawa to come back to the negotiating table with an apology, and a trade deal would come in 3 to 4 weeks. Canada has not indicated yet whether there would be further retaliation, and the trade standoff could continue for months. For NPR News, I'm Dan Karpinchak in Toronto.
9: Former special counsel Jack Smith is testifying before the Senate Judiciary Committee about his past probes of President Trump. Some Republican lawmakers want to see Smith criminally prosecuted. Smith says if he had the same set of facts presented to him today, he would again choose to prosecute a president, regardless of party.
13: I stand by my testimony before the House of Representatives, and I will not be silenced by continued threats of prosecution from the president or others.
9: Smith says the evidence that his investigative team gathered led to their decision to charge President Trump. FBI Director Kash Patel says authorities in the Netherlands have arrested a suspect alleged to be a member of a group of hackers. The group, called Shiny Hunters, claimed to have stolen sensitive personnel data from the FBI. Writing online today, Patel thanked the Dutch National Police for assisting in the arrest of the suspect. 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
14: Good morning. With the latest from the GBH newsroom, I'm Henry Santoro. The College of the Holy Cross in Worcester has received a $10 million gift for faculty and student aid, making it possible for more students to attend that school. The Worcester Guardian reports the donation comes from Holy Cross alumnus Stephen Skinner and will establish three endowed professorships and a scholarship fund for the incoming students. Economics professor Victor Matheson has been named to the first endowed position. Skinner is a 1977 grad and former member of the Holy Cross Board of Trustees, currently a principal with Boston-based management consulting firm, the Public Consulting Group. And the future of some 1,700 acres of land at the Pilgrim Nuclear Power Station could revolve around zoning alone. That's according to Kevin Canty, a Plymouth Select Board member and chair of the state panel on Pilgrim. He says if Plymouth can't buy the land, the main thing the town can do to shape its use is to change the zoning.
15: All we can do if we don't own it is zone it. If we own it, then we have a lot of different things that we could do with it, but we don't currently own it.
14: Although the town wrote a master plan for the property, the plan relies on plant owner Holtec selling the land, and Holtec is under no obligation to do so. The company is decommissioning the closed nuclear power plant. As Marjorie said, happy National Coffee Day to all who celebrate. It's going to be a brew-tiful day. Red Sox-Yankees, game one of a best-of-three wildcard series tonight in the Bronx, first pitch, 8 o'clock. 62 degrees in Boston, 64 Springfield. 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
8: 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Apologies, we had technical issues today. We are not at the studio at the Boston Public Library. We're really sorry. Everybody says it's Jamie's fault. Jim, is it Jamie's fault?
7: No.
8: Okay. I think we are on the screens down there, though.
7: We are.
8: Right?
7: Maddie made
8: so,
7: sure that
8: again,
7: happened.
8: Again, yeah. And we'll should know by noontime if we're going to be back there tomorrow, we hope. Anyway, tomorrow we will be joined in person, we hope, at the library by Mahmoud Khalil. He, of course, was the Palestinian advocate who was illegally detained for 3 months because he led or was a spokesperson for pro-Palestinian demonstrations. Plus, Joseph Carr from Josh Wines. That's going to be fun. And Friday at the BPL, we hope we're there. GOP candidate for Governor Mike Minogue is going to join us. And Hawaii U.S. Senator Mazie Hirono, you may remember her from the January 6th hearings on the riot at the Capitol. Yeah, she was very tough. Hello, Jim.
7: Hey there, Marjorie. We're starting Tuesday with some empathy as the far right's crusade against empathy continues. We've talked about this before, how members of the far right, leaders in the far right, have ridiculed empathy as dangerous, destructive, as evidenced by how they treat migrants, government employees, people of color, the environment, members of their own MAGA coalition, on and on. We're inspired by this recent piece in The Atlantic, the title of which is Why Empathy is Now Toxic, Suicidal, and a Sin. It's on how a growing number of conservative, let's call them thinkers, are criticizing empathy, arguing that a progressive fixation on what they call oppressed groups in the name of compassion and fairness, they literally say this threatens Western values, even Western civilization. Let me translate this for you. If you have empathy, you obviously can't stand Trump's policies that prey on people less fortunate than you. If you don't have empathy, you have no problem with it. That's essentially what's going on here. Does giving up empathy help justify political and personal behavior that might otherwise seem sadistic, from cutting food stamps to tearing immigrant mothers away from their kids? What's lost when we lose empathy for fellow humans? And or are these people, these self-interested grifters like Elon Musk, are they right that it's a dangerous emotion, feeling to have, and we should discard it? 877-301-8970. Here's my favorite guy, Elon Musk, a great moral leader and maker of my car, unfortunately. Elon Musk, here's what he had to say about empathy during an interview with Joe Rogan recently. Not so recently, but a while ago.
17: The fundamental weakness of Western civilization is empathy. The empathy exploit. They're exploiting a bug in Western civilization, which is the empathy response.
7: The response. A total and complete self-serving fool. But apparently it's a big thing. And, I'm embarrassed to say, I knew the right had this campaign against empathy. I'd never really read much about it until this morning when, as I just said, the obvious is you're obviously against empathy if you want people to like Donald Trump and his sycophants, because obviously he's damaging the lives of a lot of people who normal people would feel empathy for,
8: To me, this is just a coping mechanism when your conscience begins to bother you. When you hear about the little 4-year-old kid who gets shipped home with no, who's got cancer, who gets shipped home with
7: this
8: no.
7: This is true, by the way.
8: Oh, yeah, this is an absolutely true story. Or you see children being torn from their parents, or when you see people who are legitimately desperate getting thrown off their health care and camping out in tents in parking lots because they have free health care for a couple of nights in some outpost in Tennessee. This is the biggest bunch of baloney ever going. It's like Ayn Rand has been reborn. People may remember her, the Fountainhead, Atlas Shrugged. She was the person that basically said selfishness is the way to go. She was big. Guys like Paul Ryan, who wanted to cut all the social programs. Remember him? He was briefly Speaker of the House. He was a big Ayn Rand person. So this is just a creation of that. It's just enabling you to somehow intellectually justify cruelty. So you can sleep at night.
7: You know, for those who are, scratching their heads, can't decide whether they want to have empathy or not have empathy. Mm-hmm. Don't you want people to have empathy for you?
8: Absolutely.
7: When you're suffering, when you're having tough times, when you're upset, the answer is one of the few comforts you have in life is when other people care about you. So part of the, I hate to use the expression quid pro quo, which is really cold, but the quid pro quo is if you want people to care about you, it's probably a good thing to care about other people too.
8: Don't you remember Bill Clinton?
7: I feel your pain. He felt
8: I'm not
7: something.
8: Sure he felt.
7: Exactly. 877-301-8970.
8: It amazes me that people fall for this stuff, but these stuff become bestsellers. This Allie Beth Stuckey, Toxic Empathy, How Progressives Exploit Christian Compassion. It apparently was a huge thing. Stuckey, of course, what she is, a Fox News veteran, of course, and she hosted a bunch of right-wing people in Turning Point USA. That was Charlie Kirk's old group. And then there's all these other book writers.
7: That Sod guy. The Sod.
8: Of empathy. And then Paul Bloom's Against Empathy. I mean, I'm always amazed. What's the line about you can't fool everybody all the time? You can fool them some of the time.
7: Oh, can you do us a favor?
8: A nation full of suckers.
7: In this discussion, one of the great lines of great sound bites we've ever played on the show. This is George W. Bush talking about, there's an old line we say in Texas, you can fool some of the, we'll play it for you in a second. It's one of the great ever sound bites. 877-301-8970. By the way, you don't have to discuss this, even though we're emphasizing it because of the Atlantic's angle in the political sense, the right using it to justify the damage that Trump is intentionally doing to people who are having a tougher time than a lot of us are. But you can discuss it in a general sense, how central to a normal existence is empathy, you know? I mean, we have the sound. This is George W. This is not AI, by the way. It's one of the great, great, great sound bites ever. Here's President Bush.
18: There's an old saying Tennessee. I know it's in Texas, probably in Tennessee, that says, fool me once, shame on you. It fooled me, you can't get fooled again.
7: Roger Dolce wrote the last part of that guy. 877-301-8970 is... You know, this is dangerous stuff. Do you know this, by the way? It really is. It's really dangerous.
19: Well, you know,
7: and brilliant at the same time.
19: You know, there's
7: the
19: old line, do unto others as you would have them done to you.
7: Is that a biblical thing?
19: Well, it's been everywhere.
7: It was in the Bible originally?
19: You know, the Buddhists kind of raised to compassion. Aristotle, you know, Jesus Christ, Seneca, all the people talked about
7: empathy. I've heard all those people,
19: I mean, empathy, not empathy, that do unto others as you would have them do unto you. And, I mean, it doesn't take too far to put yourself in the situation of somebody who came over the border, or take it out of immigration, just anything. Take it for food stamps. You're broke. You lost your job. You have an injury. You can't work anymore. And you have three children. And you are eligible to get food stamps, but they've just shut you off, food stamps. Now, don't you have empathy for children that are going to bed hungry?
7: It's toxic if you have empathy for
19: I guess it's toxic. But this is basically this bogus intellectual underpinning to give all these conservatives that want to screw everybody
7: a rationale
19: for not doing it to them.
7: Kayla, can we take
19: Ayn
7: some calls?
19: Rand reborn.
7: By the way, is it Ayn or Ayn? How
19: Ayn,
7: do you pronounce it?
19: I think it's A-Y-N.
7: A-Y-N. I think
19: so
7: it's
19: I think
7: Ayn.
19: It's Ayn, but
7: I you know who's a big Ayn Rand fan? My former debate partner, the head of Citizens for Limited Taxation, Barbara Anderson, was a big Rand.
19: Lots of people are, and I mean, you know, that was big. When was the Fountainhead the biggest? I don't know. It was certainly a big thing that we read when we were young. Atlas Shrugged and the Fountainhead were big books about being an egoist, and selfish.
7: Okay, let's go to Dave and Dedham. You're first on the Empathy Hour or lack of Empathy Hour here on BPR. Hi.
20: Hey, what's going on, Jim and Marjorie?
7: You too.
20: My take is that empathy is human evolution. And what you're seeing is a battle play out. You see some people who just don't have it and therefore think it doesn't exist. But what they're really battling for is preserving this old way of life where capitalism can consume everybody and trying to hold us back from what is essentially the characteristic that is most notable as human evolution, which is empathy.
19: That's a great one.
7: That's really good, Dave. We're glad you stuck around to talk to us. Thank you very much for the call.
19: Well, you know, when you talk about like serial killers and people that are due to horrible, torturous things, they're often described as sociopaths who have no what?
7: Empathy. Thank you. Now, there are a couple of texts about this. Joel in Connecticut, I enjoyed hearing about Jim's empathetic response to the child on the airplane during the seat reclining incident. If you didn't hear that, I'm not repeating it, but okay. And here's an anonymous texter. I'd have some empathy for you two in the broken BPL studio, but now that I know it's Jamie's fault, no empathy. Lock him in the men's room. That also requires you to be a longtime listener.
19: That's
7: Jamie
19: a good
7: once
19: one.
7: Used as an excuse for not doing his job that he was apparently locked in a bathroom here at GBH for 4 hours.
19: Now, Amber is touching on something because the non-empathy crowd, they can't stand any kind of wokeness. They don't like that at all. So Amber in Worcester points out, wow, I never knew being woke could make me so powerful. I'm now a threat to civilization. I need to get a Dracula cape or Grim Reaper scythe to complete my superpowers outfit. That's one of their arguments, as you just pointed out, that empathy is ruining Western values.
7: Kate in Hanover, hi.
21: Hi, guys.
7: Hi.
21: If billionaires had any sort of empathy, Elon, Jeff Bezos, whoever, then we would not have billionaires because they would actually be looking to solve their problems with all of their wealth. It's one of the reasons why Dolly Parton was never a billionaire, because she was constantly donating to charities, whether it was her own or other people's.
19: Yeah, that's a very good point. How beloved.
7: Okay, thanks for the call.
19: Dolly Parton was.
7: You believe how beloved? There's nothing. There's no organization, no television thing, no, nothing that is not paying tribute. To use a double negative. Do you see the VMA awards on whatever night that
19: I
7: was?
19: I didn't see
7: Sunday
19: them, but
7: night?
19: I read about them.
7: Huge tribute.
19: Yeah, huge
7: with,
19: tribute.
7: Musgraves doing a horrible rendition of a great
19: song.
7: Oh,
19: here's somebody that points out what I just said. No diagnosis for people with no empathy as a sociopath. I mean, think of people with great people in history have no empathy. I think of Hitler is right up there. Stalin is right up there. I mean, those are the
7: Trump.
19: People that are right up there.
7: Trump.
19: And I'm not comparing him entirely, obviously, to those.
7: No, but he doesn't care about
19: millions,
7: any other human beings.
19: But he has no empathy. That would be
7: Here's another anonymous text. I was an Ayn Rand fan, and then I turned 15, and my voice changed along with my mind. So that happened to a lot of people. Jim in Salem, hello. Welcome to the show. Hi.
0: Hi, I'm a clinical psychologist and a professor at Salem State University.
19: Oh, great.
0: Where Obama, spoke last week, as a matter of fact. And just a lot of you callers have already said it, but it's part of what's made us the dominant animal on the planet, along with the opposable thumb, the use of tools. It's the idea that there's a reciprocal altruism where you help me and the agreement is that I will help you. And to feel that intensely. And once again, what is the opposite of this in my profession? What we call antisocial personality disorder.
19: Yeah.
0: Not antisocial being shy, but antisocial meaning against society. So those who are saying that a non-empathic approach is the way to go don't really know their history or
7: Jim,
0: evolution.
7: That is a brilliant call. Before you go away, I and Jamie and Zoe were at the Obama thing the other night at Salem State. How does Salem, and before he spoke, or before he and Doris Kearns Goodwin came out, they flashed all the people who have been part of this series through the decades. How does Salem State get all these people?
0: That's a really good question. I don't know. I'm an adjunct professor there, and I kind of kicked myself because I really tried to get tickets. I wasn't successful at that. But I know it's the buzz of the campus at the moment.
7: Well, it's also the buzz of this part of Massachusetts. And Obama's just one in a long line of incredibly important people who have spent a night at Salem State. It's great. Jim, thanks for the call. That was wonderful. 877-301-8970.
19: Carla from Seattle says this gaslighting is a way to elude accountability to
7: exactly
19: what they know as cruelty.
7: Right.
19: VP
7: exactly
19: Vance
7: right.
19: was on SNAP as a child. I believe he spent part of his time on welfare as well. I'm not sure about that, but certainly I know that he was had a kind of very troubled mother. And he talked about it in his book. But now he's decided it's cruel, name-calling, withholding those on a program that maintained his food stability.
7: 877-301-8970. We're discussing the empathy in general and the campaign of the far right, led by people like Musk and some other alleged intellectuals,
19: you know,
7: who say empathy is dangerous. And why they're doing it is because, as I said before, if you're empathic or empathetic, which is the right word?
19: I think it's both, isn't it? You have empathy. You are empathic.
7: Or empathetic?
19: I think it's both. I could
7: it is,
19: be wrong.
7: Whatever
19: both
7: it is. And if you're that, if you're empathetic, then you actually care about what Trump has done to poorer people in this society. And if you're not, you don't have to worry about it.
19: Well, and not just poor people. To anybody who's
7: poorer,
19: suffering.
7: Poorer, I said. Yeah.
19: Poor
7: well,
19: people,
7: anybody suffering. You're totally right.
19: Suffering.
7: You're totally right.
19: You know,
7: yeah.
19: You see someone who's really sick with a disease and you feel horrible for them because it's...
7: Or they're sad. Or they're having a bad day. Or whatever the hell it is, you know? I mean, Pamela in a car. Welcome to the show. Hi.
2: Oh, hi. Can you hear me?
7: We can.
2: Oh, great. Thank you so much for taking my call. I love your show.
7: Thank you. You're really nice to say it.
2: This is just such an amazing topic. I think about it a lot. I've actually have a spiritual practice for the last 42 years, and I think fundamentally what's going on with people like Teal, who thinks he's going to live to be 150, good luck with that, Musk, who's a sociopath. I mean, they're all sociopaths. The whole, you know, Zuckerberg, who, you know, who's works, so to speak, has resulted in the mental illness and suicides of teenage, blah, blah, blah. These people don't think about their death. If they thought about their inevitable death, their mortality, they would think more about how they live their lives. And I'll tell you who must be thinking about their own mortality is Mackenzie Scott. You know, billions of dollars, it helps other people. They don't think about the long game at all. You know, James Joyce, and I'll leave you with this because I could go on and on. James Joyce in his great book, Ulysses, there's a great line in there where he says, "It is vain patience to hoard and hoard. Time surely will scatter all."
7: Oh,
2: none of these
7: beautiful.
2: Guys
19: Yeah.
7: By the way, we have a bad connection. Gotta let you go. Pamela is an excellent call. Mackenzie Scott, for those few who don't know, is Bezos' former wife, who's given away zillions, and not only gives away huge amounts of money. We've talked to some recipients on the show. One, you don't know the money's coming until it's coming. And two, for those of you who have not received foundation grants, and my former nonprofit life I did, even the best foundations require a lot of reporting. And I appreciate that and respect it. She does not. She gives you the grant. It's unrestricted. Good luck. She trusts you to do your thing. So it's pretty incredible.
19: You know whose face comes to mind immediately when I think about empathy? Stephen Miller.
7: Yeah, he's really.
19: Stephen Miller. Mr. Immigration, who thinks torturing people in immigration detention centers is the way to go.
7: So I want to read you an anonymous text and see what your reaction is. What? Here's the anonymous text. When's Jim going to speak at Salem State? Bet that'll sell out. Do you think it would sell out if I went to Salem State?
19: I do. You're a very good
7: speaker.
19: They
7: might have to move to a smaller, much smaller room.
19: You're very entertaining. I know your repertoire very well.
7: Do not repeat.
19: I'm not going to repeat anything.
7: There are a couple of lines I use fairly regularly, and Marjorie mocks me.
19: It's okay. Yeah. No, you are a very good MC, you're a very good auctioneer.
7: I am?
19: Yeah, you have a lot of side pickles going on.
7: I want to fear show empathy. You're a nice person, too. I mean, you are. You really You're a very nice person. A lot of people like you, and that's fine. So that's the end of that.
19: Okay. Here's the Beatles quote. Regarding empathy, the Beatles said it in the end, the love you take is equal to the love you make. Very
7: that's
19: good,
7: pretty
19: Jim.
7: Good. Who that said that? Good. Who gave us that?
19: I think that was John Lennon, wasn't it?
7: No, but who?
19: It's an anonymous texter.
7: Oh, that's beautiful. That was perfect, actually.
19: Yeah. Oh, here's a good one. Band? Over 1 million of our military members are on SNAP benefits because we pay people in the military.
7: Wait, true?
19: I would not be surprised.
7: Could you guys check that if you don't mind? A million?
19: Well, because they have families. And
7: I understand.
19: They don't
7: that's
19: have enough
7: not
19: money.
7: Possible.
19: I don't know. We'll check it out. Maybe it's not a million, but quite a few are on SNAP benefits because they can't afford the pay in the military. But you think of other people that are so like firefighters, you know, run into buildings to rescue people. How much do we love firefighters? I mean, they're so
7: Trump
19: heroic.
7: Says he loves firefighters too.
19: Yeah,
7: by the way.
19: Right. He claims the firefighters carried him out down at 9/11.
7: Story.
19: Well, he didn't actually say it was on 9/11.
7: They reached under his armpits, and I'm a big guy, you know.
19: Big guy.
7: And they carried me away. Mm-hmm. I mean, it's just.
19: Yeah, he didn't say the day.
7: This
19: of
7: is
19: 9/11.
7: Unbelievable.
19: He said
7: and
19: a day, a couple of days after.
7: Thank you to our colleagues and whoever the texter was. The SNAP program serves 42 million Americans. That we knew. This is, I'm so embarrassed. Among them are 1.2 million veterans and 22,000 active duty military families. That's horrible, but not shocking. 1.2 million
19: veterans.
7: Well,
19: I think a lot of active duty military families, maybe they don't have full families yet because a lot of them are very young, too.
7: Well, 22,000 is not a huge number, but it's 22,000 too many.
19: 1.2 million vets.
7: Yeah. Well, a lot of veterans, you know, we talk a good game, people in leadership, and treat veterans like crap for the most part.
19: A lot of empathy there for the veterans.
7: Exactly. Mike in Worcester, thank you for calling. Welcome to the show. Hi.
3: Hi there. Hi. Love the show. Just want to say that. We just got back from Europe, and we were out with some friends of my son's, actually, in Paris. Mm-hmm. And the wife is part of the Green Party. The husband claims he's a conservative. Yet he was going on and on about the education system there and how important public education is, and also, of course, the health care system that they believe in. And they can't believe that we don't have that as part of our, our just our way of life here. And I'm just wondering if that ties into the empathy thing a little bit that we've been talking about here, that they it's just ingrained in them. They're shocked that we don't have it.
7: Well, you know,
3: it
7: Mike,
3: seems to me,
7: you go ahead. You finished the thought. I'm sorry. I thought you were finished there. It seems to you what?
3: No, does it mean as a society we've embraced non-empathetic policies?
19: We have.
7: Well,
19: can
7: I tell you, I'm embarrassed.
19: I
7: didn't think about what you said. Obviously, government, not the worst of government, so don't call about that. The best of government is the ultimate showing of empathy, is you pay into a system that takes care of a lot of your needs and takes care of your fellow people who are not quite as fortunate as you are. And what country is the only Western nation that doesn't have universal health care?
19: United States of America.
7: Or Mike, that was an excellent
19: child care,
7: call, too.
19: Or
7: thank
19: decent
7: you.
19: Time off after you have children, dental care, eye care. I think we have more eye care now for under Medicare, more than we used to. But didn't we just get the hearing thing a little while ago?
7: No, we got the hearing thing, the hearing aid thing through Elizabeth Warren. Yeah. But I think Bernie Sanders, one of his more modest things, and correct me if I'm wrong, was to add hearing and dental coverage to Medicare, which I do not think currently exists.
19: In the United States of America, if you make it to 90 years old and you're on Medicare and you lose your teeth, it's just the way it goes.
7: Well, you also know that if you have crappy dental situation, it affects your heart and the rest of your body. So it's not just the
19: I think you can get a little bit of dental, but it's not very much. We're rugged individuals here in the United States of America, Jim. We're supposed to be the cowboy mentality, except you see how, you know, when the people that have the financial wherewithal to stand up for their principles, like all the big tech guys, they just fold like little accordions.
7: Well, some people with a lot of money stand up for those principles. Sadly, it is far too few.
19: It's far too few.
7: Okay, what's coming up?
19: Okay, up next, we're going to talk with Trenny Casey, Tom Brady, a new tell-all book about Tom Brady. We can't wait to hear about that. And new rules for the NCAA college athletes. We're going to hear about that from Trenny Casey from NBC Sports Boston. I'm Marjorie Egan. He's Jim Browdy. 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And we apologize again for not being at the library. We hope to be back there tomorrow. We'll let you know by noontime.

0: I'm Jared Bowen. 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
3: 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Mahmoud Khalil, who, as you know, was illegally detained after leading pro-Palestinian protests at Columbia, will join us in person. Plus, Joseph Carr, a local guy who owns Josh Wines, the biggest wine thing and a wildly popular wine thing in the country. And by the way, people are asking, what happens if this studio crashes too? We'll be broadcasting from the car wash in Alston. And so, and there's seats there. We'll provide seats for people. We're joined now on Zoom by Trenny Casey. Trenny is an anchor reporter on NBC Sports Boston and a BPR contributor. Hi, Trenny.
5: Hi, guys.
4: Hey,
5: hi.
4: Trenny.
3: Good.
4: Trenny Casey. So the Senate yesterday approved this big remake of collegiate sports. I don't really understand what is happening here and why the Senate is involved, but maybe you can explain.
3: And Charlie Baker endorsed it late last night, yep, President of the NCAA, in a press release.
4: But a lot of black athletes don't like it, include, and Cory Booker, the senator, doesn't like it either. So, oh, this is a dog.
5: Wally is very needy right now, so he's crawling up on my lap. I'm not sure what he thinks about the Senate. Here's my feeling. I don't know why Congress and the Senate are getting involved in this.
4: Yeah.
5: My guess is because they have a lot of billionaire friends who are going to be affected by it. They're, you know, a guy like Ted Cruz and some of the Southern lawmakers, where college sports, especially college football, reign supreme. Listen, I'm trying to fully understand this, but the way that I understand what they're trying to do right now with name, image, and likeness, and sort of but allowing college players to get paid, mostly.

0: the smaller teams. However, it only affects players, and that's what I have a huge issue with. So there was a proposal that coach salaries would be capped at $5 million. So if you're going to cap what the kids can make, or the young adults, or not kids, young adults can make, why are you not also capping what coaches can make? The whole problem and the whole reason we have name, image, and likeness is because these coaches have had complete freedom to make eight-figure salaries, endorsements. They can recruit an entire class and then decide, you know what? I've got a better offer. I was at Alabama, but I have a better offer from Louisiana State, from LSU. So I'm leaving and I'm going to that school. And too bad all you kids who committed to play for my program. So they have all this mobility where the student athletes, I mean, they're not student athletes, the athletes who happen to play for a university are kind of stuck. So I understand why a lot of people in particular, Black athletes who are primarily, if we're being honest, are the biggest beneficiaries, oftentimes the biggest stars on these college teams, are upset with how this is going down. I don't think either side is altruistic in what they're looking for, and I don't even necessarily believe that either side is looking at what's best for college sports or college athletes. It's really just all about money. But if you're going to make it about money and about fairness, then to me, everybody should be involved, and it shouldn't just be limited to the kids who are playing on the field.
1: You know, a couple of observations based on the limited amount that I've been able to learn and what Trenny had to say. This failure of this limiting of coaches' salaries to $5 million, for those who don't know, I just looked this up. The coach, generally, in almost every state in America, if not every state, the highest paid public employee is a coach. In Massachusetts, highest paid employee, public employee, is the coach of men's basketball, UMass Amherst. Kirby Smart at Georgia, 13 million.
2: Wow.
1: Lane Griffin, LSU, 13 million. On and on like this. That wasn't capped. All
0: Bill
1: four,
0: Belichick, UNC, 10
1: 10
0: million
1: million.
0: For a program that's not even good.
1: All four Black United States senators voted against this bill. And as Trenny was suggesting, their position is it benefited the big institutions, the big players, like not players, the coaches, and didn't care very much about the non-celebrity Black athletes. And particularly, they were silent on the critical issue about whether or not these athletes, who now are essentially de facto employees, were employees to the point where they could organize into unions. They stayed silent on that. So
0: Yeah, I
1: it's.
0: mean, that, Jim, is that point, and that's the point I forgot to make, and thank you for bringing it up.
1: Yeah.
0: Like, where this differs from, say, pro sports is all pro sports are in a union. You have the players' union in the NBA, baseball, football. So they have a union rep. They have a face. They have a head. Like, they have a lot of leverage in these situations where these student athletes do not. They are at the mercy of whatever the schools and the conferences decide.
2: Trini, one last thing about this. I'm not an expert here at all, but I've heard a lot of complaining about the portal, that transfer portal that allows kids to go to a different school every year. What are they doing with that?
0: So they're going to limit the transfer portal to one transfer. Otherwise,
1: Per
0: anything more
1: career,
0: than
1: per college career?
0: per college
1: Oh,
0: career, if you
1: that's
0: transfer more
1: okay.
0: than once, then you have to sit out for a year.
2: Yeah.
0: Again, that's something that I don't hate, because what's happening now is it's just a bidding war for players, and they get to go. Like, even in professional sports, you sign a contract with a team. You can't, they can trade you, but you can also have no trade clauses in there. There are protections for athletes. In this, there's no protection for the athlete, but there's also no protection for the school. So you recruit this kid, you pay him 10 million, and then 2 years later or a year later, Ohio State says, huh, I really want that linebacker. You're giving him $5 million a year? We'll give him $7 million a year. And then after he plays another good season, Ohio State is good, and then Michigan says, you're going to pay him $7 million? We'll pay him $10 million. And they're just moving, moving, moving. So there's no continuity. There's no loyalty. It's a bad system the way that it is right now, but I don't think this fixes it either, because again, coaches can sort of leave and be all willy-nilly about it. Like, they have the autonomy to go where they want, and players don't have the same, which is why they wanted the freedom to move at will.
1: By the way, we should have added, I don't know if you said this at the beginning, well, it passed the Senate overwhelmingly, 77 to 22. No one's clear if it has the votes to pass in the House. We'll look at that next year. We're talking to Trenny Casey from NBC Sports Boston. Go ahead, Marjorie.
2: So a really good journalist from Sports Illustrated has written a supposed tell-all. The guy's name is Lars Andersons. Anderson, I should say, has written a supposedly a tell-all.

0: all on Tom Brady, his kind of life, how he got to be.
1: Came out today.
0: Yeah. Category 5 obsession with football, which he implies took a toll on his life as a husband to Giselle Bündchen and father. Yeah.
2: Yeah, I have not read the book. You guys sent me a lovely 30-minute read from the New Yorker. I was like, you know what? Google, what does People Magazine have to say about this?
1: Exactly what we did. We did the exact same thing. Go ahead.
2: Because as I told Jamie, your producer, I was like, let me give you the Cliff Notes version of probably what the New Yorker article says. Man gets divorced, ex-wife marries younger man. Man now mad having midlife crisis. Like, that's sort of the crux of it, of Tom Brady. But he does sort of dig into, like, and what's interesting to me is he never spoke to Giselle or Tom Brady for this book. Mm-hmm. This is all, you know, like looking at social media accounts, talking to family and friends around Tom Brady, those who are willing to like talk about his relationship and what he was like as a player. Like, some revelations, not surprising, he was obsessed with football. Some were more surprising. Like, we all sort of assumed when he took that leave of absence from the Buccaneers, right before him and Giselle, there were rumors that they were talking about getting separated and their marriage was on the rocks. He left the Buccaneers during training camp. I believe it was in 2022. He comes back. He's gaunt. He, has lost a ton of weight. He's a little distracted. He's distracted on the playing field. That was the year, the last year of his career, he didn't play as well. Well, it turns out that he and Giselle, of course, filed for divorce in October. You find out that, you know, he was really upset that she so quickly moved on with someone else, that he was upset that she had a child with her new husband so quickly, just 2 years after divorcing Tom Brady. You also find out that the impetus for the divorce were the stars, you guys. It was
1: a big astrology person, right?
2: Apparently she looked to the stars and she told Tommy that they were not compatible based on astrology. And she went, it's just like kind of this, like, it's like, it's voyeuristic, right? We all love celebrity gossip. Like, that's why you would be, I'm not sure that we're going to like find out anything revelatory about Tom Brady, but we are going to get some interesting anecdotes about everybody. Listen, guys, he's just kind of weird. Like, he got weird. Like, and celebrities are weird. I don't know when we're going to like not figure this out, but like, celebrities are weird.
1: Marjorie's going to read the book tonight. Now, let me just say,
2: she's going to be up to like 4 o'clock in the morning.
0: I'll let you know.
1: You know, if I ever asked you, which has absolutely nothing to do with the book, but it was just on my mind. You've done, as everybody knows, Trenny has done a lot of stuff at the Olympics for NBC. You didn't do the Rio Olympics in 2016, did you?
2: I did.
1: Oh, you did?
2: I did, yeah.
1: I'm watching, I will never forget this. I am watching Giselle Bündchen at the opening ceremony today about walk across the field. And I assume naively, that at the end of this interminable walk, she was going to do something. And she didn't.
2: No, she
1: just walked across the field, and the cameras and lights are... were you as odded out by this or no?
2: I saw it, but I watched it on TV like
1: you
2: did.
1: Okay,
2: like,
1: fine.
2: You know, it's not like NBC hands out opening ceremony tickets to the tennis reporter.
0: Okay.
2: But I had a really nice hotel to watch it.
1: Well, that's good enough.
2: Like, that's what she is. Like, I did also think that like something was going to happen. She just sauntered.
1: We love dogs.
2: Sauntered down the runway and then just like stopped and looked in the camera. But that's how she made her money,
1: guys. That's
2: what
1: she does. You're right.
0: As the New Yorker points out, $400 million, 1,200 magazine covers, a woman for whom the moniker supermodel was deemed insufficient.
1: Wow.
0: I love that.
1: That's
0: beautiful. I mean, she's like super, super, super.
2: I always
0: super.
2: Love that she made more money than Tom Brady.
0: I did
2: though.
0: Too.
2: Like, she was the breadwinner in that family.
0: And you know, I like her story. I mean, people told her she was too tall, she was too awkward, she was too this, too to that. She worked.
2: Did you ever
0: butt
2: see
0: off.
2: Her in person, Marjorie?
0: No. Have you?
1: I did.
2: You know where I was when I first moved here, and this was like so exciting for a kid from Wisconsin. I was going for a run. And it was fall. She must have been pregnant, I think, with Vivian at the time. And she was walking. They lived in Back Bay. In Beacon Hill. And she was walking, pushing, I'm assuming, Benjamin in a stroller with a friend. And she walked by super pregnant. And I double took her. And I was like, She was stunning. She was
0: oh my
2: tall.
0: God, a knockout.
2: Like, she was a stunning person.
0: Yeah.
2: Like, she had no makeup on. I think she had her hair in a ponytail. Like, she really was like, she took my breath away. I was like, oh my God, that's Giselle. And she was just as beautiful. I would say even more beautiful, like, and like striking in person than she was on TV.
0: And she had the babies underwater and she hopped out after giving birth and made everybody a pancake. But you know,
2: don't worry. Did you also see she put, I think it was in the New York, in the start of the New Yorker article, which I started reading, when the kids were sick, she said they rarely got sick because she breastfed them. And if they had something wrong with their eyes, she would just squeeze her breast milk into their eyes. Like I said, guys,
0: oh my God,
2: these are weird.
0: Well, you know, just one other quick thing to their level of importance to us all the time. Photographer from the Herald used to kind of camp out with a long lens near their apartment in the Back Bay. And he got a photograph of them at some point coming out of their house in the Back Bay that he sold for so much money. It financed his honeymoon and way beyond, you know,
2: Good
0: thousands and thousands
2: for
0: of dollars for
1: you
0: one
1: should
0: picture.
1: Say his name. He's a brilliant photographer.
0: Yeah, Mark Garfinkel.
1: He's
0: actually
1: fabulous.
0: He's a great photographer.
2: Oh, yeah.
0: He's
2: really
0: great
2: terrific.
0: Photographer. You see, he's all over Instagram. He takes fantastic photographs.
2: Oh my God, the photographs he takes of like the moon in the sky.
1: Oh,
2: at
1: the
2: night,
1: moon
2: like
1: with the plane
2: skyline.
1: Thing.
2: Oh my God,
1: oh my
2: unbelievable.
1: God.
0: Yeah.
2: No, he's okay. So talented.
0: Yeah, Mark Garfinkel. Yeah. He's great.
1: Okay.
0: Okay. Okay. So this is a very
1: well. This is a real
0: depressing.
1: Problem. We're going to give this really short shrift. You should introduce the topic, and we'll continue with chatting next time.
0: Yeah, our colleague,
2: DraftKings?
0: Our colleague,
1: no,
0: Chris Burrell, our colleague here at GBH, wrote this and reported this really upsetting story about really bad bullying. A lot of it racial, you know, this basketball team from Pittsfield, you know, spitting in the face of one of the guards, and the kids are walking off the court.
1: A black kid.
0: Black kid, absolutely. There's yelling racist comments and stuff like that. The point of the story is that there's supposed to be a program to deal with this, addressing hate in the schools. It's supposed to be administered and seen over by the MIAA, the Massachusetts
1: Interscholastic Athletic Association.
0: Yes. Yep. And they're not doing a very good job. And apparently this bullying is going on all over Massachusetts. Well, not all over, but in a lot of places. And it's not getting dealt with is the bottom line.
2: So I had two thoughts when I read this. I know we're really, I don't know how much time we have, but I know we're pretty up against it. Two thoughts when I was reading this. You know where the problems are? Wealthy white communities harassing poor black communities. Like, that falls to me. That falls on the parents.
0: Yeah.
2: Like, you are teaching your children something at home that is acceptable. I don't know where they're learning it, but take a good look at yourself in the mirror. It was like Andover, Duxbury. I forget the other Danvers. Like, these are all upper middle class to upper class white communities. That is a huge problem. Do better, parents. And two, the state of Massachusetts should make this anti-bullying, it should make it a requirement. Your school cannot participate in sports if it does not participate in
1: I
2: this
1: totally
2: program.
1: I agree with that one. By the way, we're not only going to discuss it with you more next time.
2: Happened.
1: We're going to have Chris Burrell on.
0: Yeah.
1: It's a really,
0: he did a great job.
1: He did a great job.
0: And it's
1: yeah.
0: a very upsetting story. So, Trini,
1: Marjorie asked me to tell you, if you want to get together and spend 11 or 12 hours discussing Brady and Bunchen, she's available.
2: Can't wait.
1: So, okay.
0: You know, you said
2: just
0: yourself.
2: Just side by side, God. Just side by side.
1: Oh, that'd be great.
0: If the two of them couldn't make it, how can anybody survive? You know
1: exactly.
0: what I'm saying?
1: No.
0: How can anybody survive? Well. Okay. We've been speaking
1: Bye,
0: with Trini Casey, anchor reporter for NBC Sports Boston, BPR contributor. Thank you, Trini. We're coming up after this quick break. We'll be speaking with John King, chief national correspondent for CNN, which is in a dicey situation now with its pool. I'm Marjorie Egan. He's Jim Browdy, listening to BPR, GBH.

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4: 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Marjorie Egan, Jim Browdy. Another Tuesday, another tech problem at the library. We are so sorry. We gave you no notice. We hope to know in the next 15 minutes if we'll be back tomorrow. If not, latest by the end of the show at 1 o'clock. We're streaming at youtube.com/GBH News. Tomorrow we'll be joined somewhere by Mahmoud Khalil. He was the leader of the pro-Gazan, pro-Palestinian protests at Columbia, detained unconstitutionally for months. He has a book out, which is terrific. Friday at the library, the GOP candidate for governor Mike Minogue will join us in person, as will Hawaii Senator Mazie Hirono. We're joined now on Zoom by Dorchester's own John King, chief national correspondent for CNN, host of the reporting project All Over the Map. Hey, John King.
5: Happy Tuesday, 5 weeks out.
4: Five weeks.
6: Can you believe it? I am a basket case. I am just a wreck.
4: You're a basket case at 12 weeks out, though.
6: Yeah, yes, well, okay, I'm more of a baskety case. Anyway, let's start with this ad that the president is taking a lot of flack for. Back in 2024, when he was a candidate, of course, for the election, he released an ad online called The Final Battle. Well, now that ad is back. It's on TV stations everywhere with a notable difference. As it ends, the words "paid for by the U.S. government" appear on the screen. Here's the ad.
7: Out the communists, Marxists, and fascists. We will throw off the sick political class that hates our country. We will rout the fake news media, and we will liberate America from these villains.
6: He's taken some grief for this, even from John Kennedy from Louisiana, a Republican, about the "paid for by taxpayers." What's the fallout?
5: There are over $440,000 so far that we know in your taxpayers' dollars that have been spent on these, number one. You're right. A lot of Republicans are saying it's just wrong. It's bad use of government money. The Trump White House is saying past presidents have done it. You know, the Obama White House had ads saying there's Obamacare enrollment is open that was paid for by the government. Some of those ran in election years. Is that helping the president in some way? Maybe, although in some election cycles, Obamacare actually didn't help them. But we can go back to that. But there's no comparison. There's no comparison to presidents maybe stretching the rules of, you know, promoting themselves using government money. And this, which is a straight up political ad trying to rally the Trump base. So a lot of Republicans are saying, number one, there are a lot of Republicans who just wish he would go away because every time he speaks, he's actually hurt them because he's the issue in the election. Number two, there are some Republicans brave enough to say this is not a proper use of taxpayer money. Number three, I'll raise the intellectual integrity question, if you will, that one there. So he's criticizing the socialists and the communists after he hugged Mom Dani and rolled out the red carpet for President Xi. Okay, got it.
6: That's it.
4: You know, John, you know what just occurred to me when Marjorie was asking this question? Years and years ago, after Trump won, I interviewed on TV Jack Goldsmith, who worked for Republican administrations, and he's now at Harvard Law School. Bob Bauer, who I think was counsel to Obama, but clearly different parties. They wrote a book called After Trump, this Trump One, Reconstructing the Presidency, about, you know, we had relied, I'm paraphrasing what the book says, we had relied upon sort of not legal or legislative guardrails, but tradition. They obviously didn't work with Trump. They're obviously really not working the second administration. Are the Democrats preparing not just for oversight and hearings and investigations, but for some restructuring of the statutory infrastructure of this country to ensure that a next president who doesn't care about the law has some limits on his power? Of course, he's violating the law here and nobody can do anything about it, but go ahead.
5: I think you are touching on what I believe will be a central organizing issue in our politics for the next 10 years. Not just because of Trump, but again, I always say Trump puts things on steroids. Now, assume the Democrats take power in at least one chamber after the midterms. They're promising more aggressive oversight. They're promising investigations. Will they try to do structural things like that? Stronger ethics law, stronger rules, stronger regulations, the use of modern day technology to track government spending so we can follow, and campaign spending for that matter, so you can watch these things. Number one, President Trump will be in office for 2 years, so it's unlikely he would sign anything the Democrats passed. But I can tell you this from my travels, whether you're talking to the most Trumpy voter or the most AOC Bernie voter, term limits, reform, discussed with Washington, there's a reform agenda out there for somebody to step forward in the next presidential race and push it. Who will that person be? Will that person be a Democrat? Will they be a Republican? Will an independent step out? So you're going to see after the midterms, you're absolutely right, the Democrats, they're definitely going to do more oversight. They're definitely going to do more investigations. Do they have the depth, if you will, to say, let's also go to 30,000 feet and try to make this about the future, not about the present or the last, you know, since Trump's been back in the White House? That's a great question to whether the people will try to, what the pressures in the party will be, of course, you know, to take a pinata, to treat Trump as a pinata and go to him. Can they go bigger? But I'm just telling you from my travels, a reform agenda, no matter where it comes from, if it is genuine and legitimate, would sell across America right now.
4: Yeah, can I say one thing? Since they won't be asking me for my ideas, I'll pass them on to you. You can share them with them. You know what number one is, and Marjorie would agree with this? Federal courts have to make decisions within finite time frames, and that includes the Supreme Court of the United States. I mean, you know, well, we know a million
6: money
4: examples.
6: And money in politics. Yeah, in any case, I don't know if that will ever go away, but so, it would make a big difference, obviously.
4: So, John, speaking about Trump's behavior, last time we talked to you, there was a boycott from all of the five broadcast, the five television stations, saying you bar any of us, like CNN in this case, then we're all not going to participate. Well, they barred CNN again, and people are the other networks are participating. I don't understand what's going on and why. Can you explain?
5: It's hard for me to explain it in any clear way because we're doing this on a day-to-day basis. You're right. After we thought there was an agreement to go back to the old normal, CNN was supposed to be travel pool on a trip to Tennessee the president was taking, and he said no. He wouldn't allow CNN access. And so I see on a daily basis, sometimes three or four times a day, internal emails about what video we're taking, what video we're not taking because of access at the White House. CNN, MS Now, and Political have gone back to court to try to get the judge to strengthen his order to say this cannot happen, that there, you know, we just have to have a set of things. So it's actually a pretty fluid situation right now. I wish I could give you a clear answer. I wish I could give you a good answer about access and transparency in the Trump White House, but apparently this is going to be a tug of war. It still is going forward. For the most part so far, my understanding, I'm not involved in the minute by minute, is that the other networks are in constant conversation. You know, CNN's in constant conversation with CBS, NBC, ABC, and Fox News about how to handle this. And we're trying to have some flexibility to not make this a fight with Trump, to make it a fight for access, to not make it a fight with Trump. But it's still pretty fluid because they have been unpredictable. They have said, okay, we're good, let's go back to normal, and then they have pulled the plug on that.
6: So if ABC is the pool for that day, can you share their video or not?
5: If whoever is pool, as long as the pool is functioning and all the members of the pool say things are going as they're supposed to go, or at least, you know, 80%, 90% they're supposed to go, all the networks share the video.
6: Okay.
5: Individual networks can then make their own decision about whether we want to cover that, carry that event or put it on television. Some of that is just a normal subjective, you know, editorial decision. Is that newsworthy? Some of it, in some of the emails back and forth, there have been conversations I can see internally about how, you know, they denied us proper access to this. So let's be careful and not automatically use that.
4: So, John, we touched a minute ago about on midterms, is when you said at the beginning, 35 days to go. Since you're a bit, not a bit, you're a political historian too, how locked in place are voters' minds with 35 days to go? Obviously, we've all seen the predictions suggested, you know, huge 85, 90% chance Democrats take the House. And now, according to some surveys, the odds of the Democrats taking the Senate are as high as 58, 59%. Assuming they're accurate, and I know there's an issue there, how locked in are those kinds of things historically, 35 with 35 days to go?
5: I'm a tad more skeptical about those Senate odds. I would call it more 50-50.
4: Okay.
5: And I'll explain in just a second. Look, the structurals are locked in. Consumer confidence, the president's approval rating. More than three quarters of Americans think the country, they're dissatisfied with the direction of the country. Some pollsters ask that right track, wrong track. Some say, are you satisfied or dissatisfied with the direction of the country? Those numbers are in a stunning place. I've been doing this for 40 years, and they've never been this bad when you connect them all, including a record low Trump approval rating right now. You can't change that. You might be able to tweak at a point. You know, there's a little bit more oil flowing now from the Middle East. Can prices come down a little bit over 5 weeks? Maybe. Or at least prices stop going up. You know, that's the volatility of it. Maybe. Are you going to change the big structural formation of this election? No. So what are the things to keep an eye on? Number one, the ginormous, that's not a word, but the ginormous Republican fundraising advantage.
6: Yeah.
5: They're putting huge amounts of money now, largely aimed at these Senate races and some of the battleground House races, but largely into the Senate races. And most of those races, remember, Alaska, Iowa, Ohio, Texas, North Carolina, states that have a pretty Republican DNA when it comes to sending people to Washington, D.C. So can you pump enough money in? And they're close races. At Michigan Senate, where the Democrats, you know, their incumbent's not running, but it's an open seat currently controlled by the Democrats. Maine, you know, Susan Collins running there. They're pumping money into these big Senate races. Can that money make enough difference? Can they disqualify, you know, remember, Democrats need plus four from the Senate. So can you disqualify Abdul al-Sayed in Michigan and make it plus five, right, if the Republicans can win that seat? And then can you disqualify Tallarico? Can you disqualify Sherrod Brown? Can you disqualify Mary Peltola out in Alaska using all that money to, you know, so that the Democrats maybe make gains but don't get to the magic number? That's the thing I would watch. But the structurals, the national climate is overwhelmingly against the president and his party. And there's almost nothing they can do to change. They can, you know, nudge it, but they can't change it.
6: Why are the Democrats so behind in money making?
5: That's a great question. Part of it is because there are a lot of big billionaire forces behind the Republicans. Let's be honest about that. There's Elon Musk money coming in. There's other big tech money coming in for the Republicans. Again, for the president who says, let's not regulate AI. Think about that. There is a quid pro quo, at least apparently, in the idea that the money is coming in. And, you know, he's the one who's backing these policies. And I will say this, too. The Democrats do not have as good a small donor program as the Republicans have. And they have had a lot of, I'm not a big believer that institutions like the Democratic National Committee have the power they did 30 or 40 years ago, have the influence they did 30 or 40 years ago. We don't live in that world anymore. But the Democrats have not been able to sustain, to match the Republicans in small donor money and then in big donor money heading into these elections, in part because some Democrats are philosophically opposed, which, you know, you can agree or disagree with them. But some say, we're not going to take corporate PAC money. We're not going to take this money. So some of them have, you know, the unilaterally disarmed in some ways because they won't take some of that money, which is, I guess, to their credit, if you believe, you know, if you're with them on that issue. But this is a problem for the Democrats, without a doubt.
4: You know, Marjorie started with that taxpayer-funded ad that most people, well, most sane people think is a campaign ad, not a, you know, a good government kind of ad.
6: I thought it was a national security issue.
4: This morning, I don't know where I heard this, but maybe it was a news report. There was either a Chris Pappas in New Hampshire, the Democrat running for the Senate, or a PAC that supports him and opposes Sununu, the Republican nominee. And they play sound, you know, with Sununu's trying to distance himself from Trump, but he really is close to Trump. And then they play Trump saying, I pretend Trump's on the ballot. You know, Donald Trump saying it himself.
6: Very good.
4: Does that actually, it was very good. I mean, it's a weird sound, but it's pretty close. Where does that, is the goal there in close races to just affect turn? It's not going to change anybody's mind. Is that a turnout attempt on the part of Republicans to have, I don't even know if they approve it. Do they like it when Trump says pretend Trump's on the ballot?
5: Really depends on where we're talking about. If you're talking about, you know, Nashua, New Hampshire, God, no. If you're talking about, you know, up in the Conway, New Hampshire, maybe. Maybe. If you're talking about rural North Carolina, last year, absolutely yes. Right now, when diesel is over $6 a gallon, because of one war that one president promised he would never start? I don't know. But that's there, Jim, you're hitting on the key. There's this, you know, it's a which way does this scale tip? Which way does the seesaw go? Trump voters don't show up in midterm elections. So I completely get the idea. Pretend I'm on the ballot. I need you to show up for me. That's in that ad you're talking about, the final stand. You know, this is the last election, right? This is the last election. Trump will not be on the ballot. At least the Constitution says Trump will not be on the ballot in 2028. So this is the last election where Trump has an agenda at stake, where he has, you know, his cards in the game, cards on the table. So I get it. However, his base is so demoralized because of the rural Trump, because of gas prices, diesel prices, fertilizer prices, and a war he said he would not start, that I don't know if it's going to work.
4: You know, John, quickly, because we, of course, want to get to your Sox-Yankee prediction before you leave today. The first game's tonight. I woke up this morning, the first story I read was Utah Senator Mike Lee blocked a unanimous consent motion in the Senate that was bipartisan, from what I understand, to stop Trump from destroying federal buildings and monuments. I mean, I worry that we're going to wake up one day just like the East Wing and end up having the Kennedy Center leveled by Trump. Do you know why Lee opposed this?
5: I don't know the specifics, but he has become Senator No.
4: Okay.
5: You know, he has been, he becomes reflexively, he just blocks things.
4: Okay.
5: And he's become very loyal. When he came here, he was more of a maverick. He's become very, very loyal to Trump.
4: Okay. So you don't have your usual 15 seconds. You have a whole minute. Yankees, Red Sox tonight, all three games in Yankee Stadium, because that's how the wild card rules play. What's your take on this series there, John King?
5: Number one, I hate these wild card rules. I get it. They don't want baseball to go into November. Right now, if the World Series goes seven games, it will be Halloween night, the 31st, it will end. So I get they don't want it to go into November, but if you make the playoffs, you should get a home game. So either change the rules so that not as many teams make the playoffs, or backdate the calendar somehow so that teams get a home game if they make the playoffs. Look, we lost last year in Yankee Stadium because of this format. We've had a slumping. We didn't come to the finish line pounding our chest here. They look more like the Patriots than they do like the surging Red Sox at the end. But I'm here. You ready for it?
4: Yeah.
5: Red Sox in two.
4: Whoa.
5: Sweet.
6: Okay. One of our loyal texters, Woody the UPS driver, is very mad at us for forgetting about the Peyton Toll feel good story.
4: Peyton Tolley.
6: Yeah.
4: Pitching game one.
6: What's so feel good about it?
5: Well, number one, he's a rookie. Number two, he's a hoot.
4: He's great.
5: He's brought so much entertainment and love of the game to the passion. If he can beat Schittler tonight, then we are on our way to Tampa.
4: Fair enough.
6: Okay.
4: Two zip. Remember that. You heard
6: Woody,
4: it from John King.
6: I'm glad
4: King.
6: You texted. Thank you, John King.
4: Good to see you. Enjoy the game. Take care.
6: We've been speaking with John King, CNN Chief National Correspondent, host of the Reporting Project All Over the Map. We say goodbye to those of you listening on NEPM. We had a great time there last week. Be sure to tune into the fabulous 413 starting at 3 this afternoon. That's Monty and Kalise. We're going to keep going here in Boston. Tufts International Politics Professor Dan Dresner is going to join us from Toronto. In Canada, he's going to talk about the Canadian tariffs and the war in Iran. I'm Marjorie Egan. He's Jim Browdy. This is BPR, GBH, and NEPM streaming at youtube.com/GBH News.

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4: 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We apologize again for not being at the library. We had technical difficulties. We are meanwhile, though, still on youtube.com/GBH News. We hope to be back at the library tomorrow speaking in person with Mahmoud Khalil. You may recall he was the Palestinian activist that was illegally held and detained by ICE, illegally again for 3 months. And on Friday, we hope to be back at the library because we've got a really big day on Friday. We're going to be joined in person by the GOP candidate for governor, Mike Minogue, Hawaii Senator Mazie Hirono. You may remember her role in the January 6th hearings about the riot at the Capitol. And that's it. Hello, Jim.
5: Hey, Marjorie. Joining us is Daniel Dresner. He's a distinguished professor of international politics and academic dean at the Fletcher School of Law and Diplomacy at Tufts. You can find his Substack at danieldresner.substack.com. He's joining us on Zoom from Toronto. I assume he is there celebrating the new tariffs. Dan Dresner, it's great to have you. How are you?
6: I'm doing great. You know, it was great to see Lake America. That's what they all call it here. That's not what they call it here.
4: Do they call it in Toronto?
6: They call it Lake Ontario, like everyone, you know, like everyone
5: like
6: else
5: normal
6: in the world
5: people,
6: does.
5: Yes.
4: Okay.
6: And they usually use an epithet to describe.
4: Yeah,
6: what they think
4: it, I was afraid of that. But why are you there if not to celebrate the tariffs? Which of course you're not, I assume.
6: I'm here to give a talk to the Investors Leader Network, which is a group of financial CEOs that actually were here about a week ago for the Invest in Canada conference that Prime Minister Carney organized. And so I'll be speaking to them in a few hours.
5: So the tariff thing, could this relationship get any worse? For those who don't know, there was the 50% tariff rate on a bunch of things. And then today, another $1 billion in tariffs on liquor and motorcycles and things like that. And for those who think it's an abstract principle, tell that to people who live in Michigan and Maine and New Hampshire and Massachusetts, who hugely dependent on trade with Canada. What's going on here?
6: I mean, there's a couple of different ways you can look at it. On the one hand, and this was definitely my takeaway from having been here, congratulations to President Trump. He has boosted Canadian patriotism and Canadian nationalism in a way that has not existed in our lifetime. I was at a dinner last night that featured the Canadian foreign minister, that featured former Prime Minister Stephen Harper. There were a variety of provincial officials, but the point is that there were officials from both major parties, and there was no daylight between them in terms of how to handle President Trump and the trade war.
5: Made Prime Minister Carney, who was a business guy a year ago, like an international celebrity practically, for having the courage to stand up to a bully. I mean, it's really quite amazing.
6: Yeah. And, you know, they're super focused on boosting their economic resiliency, hence the, you know, the trip to Europe and the desire to become an associate member of the European Union, along with trying to actually, I mean, one of the things they're talking about is constructing a new energy pipeline from Alberta to the east, eastern part of Canada, that does not go through the United States because they're worried about what the U.S. might do.
4: You know, I was stunned to read from U.S. Trade Representative Jamieson Greer. He talked about the situation with Canada, and he said that President Trump is comfortable where we are with Canada. there's no urgency on our side.
5: They say that about everything.
4: And well, that's their shtick. Everything is fine. 2 weeks, no urgency. But I thought, what a drop dead to all these loggers and fishers up in Maine.
5: Fishers.
4: There was a story. Well, that's what they call them, fishers.
5: Oh, they do?
4: Yes.
5: Oh, I didn't know that.
4: Well, there's fishermen too, but they were fishers, which is different. Anyway, the point is, these people are going out of business. There was a story about this logging company that's been there for decades having to shut down because they can't do business. So no urgency. I mean,
6: I would say it's also a drop dead to Susan Collins, Mike Rogers, John Snyder Jr., and, you know, Vivek Ramaswamy and John Huston. All these people who are running for either Senate or governor in states bordering Canada and are going to feel the brunt of this. It's honestly, from a political perspective, a little mysterious what the Trump administration is thinking. The one, I suppose, grace note I will say is that there is a lot more to the U.S.-Canada relationship than trade. There's a variety of security arrangements. There's, a bunch of other things going on. And there's no evidence that the trade war has affected any of that. So there's an argument to be made that while the trade war is obviously a huge problem, that in the longer term, the nature of the Canadian-American relationship is still has a decent and solid foundation and
4: but
6: will hopefully outlive the current administration.
4: But you know something, Daniel? I was really saddened and almost heartbroken to read this Pew Research poll about the Canadians' attitude toward America, preferring China in many instances to us. So I maybe you're more optimistic. I don't know. As far as they're concerned, we could elect another Trump.
6: I think the really big question about the rest, I mean, this includes Canada, but the rest of the world's attitude about the United States, it's worth remembering that those Pew polls, you know, they were dismal when George W. Bush was president, and then they rebounded when Barack Obama was elected. They were abysmal during Donald Trump's first term, and then they rebounded when Joe Biden was president. I don't know if they're going to rebound again if a Democrat wins in 2028. I think that's a really interesting question, but I do tend to be moderately optimistic that they will recover somewhat. That yes, there's going to be a wariness that's not going to go away anytime soon, but if you see a repudiation of President Trump in the midterms and then you see a repudiation in 2028, it is possible that the rest of the world welcomes the United States back, albeit a bit more warily than they would have otherwise.
5: We're talking to Dan Dresner from Tufts. Speaking of China, was anything achieved in the meetings other than on being on bended knee, literally and figuratively? Was anything achieved in the Xi-Trump meetings last week?
6: Not that I could tell. I mean, I can't believe she didn't want to buy any U.S. weapons. I was a little surprised by that story.
5: Well, on that, since you brought that up, we mentioned yesterday that selling weapons to China would be illegal, but obviously it has nothing to do with what Trump does. Here is her reporters asking Trump yesterday about this issue that Dan just mentioned. Take a listen.
7: Perdue said that you suggested to President Xi that the U.S. would sell U.S. military equipment to China. Is that accurate? Did you make such a suggestion?
8: To China?
7: To China.
8: You
7: yes.
8: mean to Taiwan?
7: No, to China. That's what he said.
8: I never heard of that one. I'm going to have to ask him. You mean we're going to sell? No, they'd probably like to buy it because we do make better equipment than them. So maybe it's a good idea.
5: I should have made clear Perdue, who was mentioned at the top of the reporter, is the ambassador to China. So who do you believe? The ambassador who said it unequivocally on some Sunday show? Or Donald Trump there, Dan?
6: Gee, that's a tough one, Jim. I mean, do I believe Donald Trump or do I believe, someone who's, an ambassador and actually one of the few qualified ambassadors that Trump has appointed? So I tend to think that Perdue said it. It also, to be fair, it might also be the case that Trump said it in an aside and was not really serious about it. But the fact that he didn't think it was a big deal is in and of itself telling of unfortunately, the sort of profound level of ignorance he has about the Sino-American relationship and about the strategic dilemmas of the Pacific Rim.
5: Can we go back to a day or two before Xi's visit? And obviously there was this UN thing, and Iran makes a proposal that they say was exactly like the agreement that had been made between the United States and Iran months ago, and obviously the 60-day ceasefire never materialized in anything. And Trump says, a horrible deal for us. Where does the truth lie? What's the state of affairs with the Strait of Hormuz and Iran versus U.S.?
6: Yeah, I think the state of affairs is that both sides think they can benefit from waiting a little bit. I mean, Iran is not oblivious to the fact of the U.S. midterms. And I think, frankly, what they are hoping is that the U.S. economy continues to suffer, Trump suffers a reverse of the midterms and that somehow softens the U.S. bargaining position, which I'm not sure it will. The Trump administration, on the other hand, I think believes that a combination of U.S. escort ships along with diverting some of the oil to pipelines that don't go through, you know, the UAE and Saudi Arabia have pipelines that allow them to export oil through the Red Sea, will actually allow them to increase the amount of oil getting out of the Strait of Hormuz. And if that's the case, then it's a situation where the global economy doesn't suffer as much, whereas Iran's economy, which is still under an embargo by the U.S. Navy, would suffer. And the problem is that both sides might be right. It is true that, you know, the New York Times, I think, has two front page stories today suggesting that, in fact, more oil is getting out of the Middle East than was previously expected. But Iran is also probably correct that this is happening at the cost of a tremendous amount of U.S. military deployments in the Middle East. And, you know, you'll recall that a lot of ships have already suffered significantly. Think about the Lincoln going through its travails and so forth. And it's a question of whether or not the Navy can maintain this degree of up-tempo for an indefinite period of time. So the problem is that when two sides are fighting a war and both sides have a theory of victory or believe they can win, you're not going to have a ton of negotiation.
5: Yeah, the only place where I guess I disagree with that analysis is it seems to me for the vast majority of Americans who are headline readers at best, Trump announcing an end to the Iran war even a month before the midterms, I'm assuming, would cause Republican numbers to rebound enough that they'd have more of a chance in some of these pivotal Senate races, wouldn't you think?
6: I don't think the announcement would cause Republicans to. It depends. First of all, again, it depends on the nature of the deal.
5: Well, he's going to wait. When he says the announcement, he's going to say, and now 40 days from now, as we've told you all along, gas prices are going to go down. It doesn't matter whether it's true or not. No.
6: But what matters is whether gas prices go down. I mean, it's where. How many times has Donald Trump declared
4: exactly.
6: an end to the war?
5: Well, that's a very
4: the
5: good
4: The boy
5: point,
4: who
5: yeah.
4: cried wolf. I mean, I think most people have caught on. I could be wrong.
5: No, you're probably right.
6: The irony is that he could be in a situation where if he actually does announce
5: that's
6: the deal,
5: great.
6: And it actually does happen.
5: That's a great point.
6: I mean, Americans are so cynical at this point about what he says that it's, it really, the bigger question is, do gas prices fall? And because that's the one, there's definitely been a correlation in terms of Trump's approval rating and gas prices. They're inversely related. So if he could cause gas prices to fall, that would undeniably, you know, improve his standing. But, you know, the bottom has really fallen out of the GOP polling for a lot of, you know, I think for a lot of the races. And so it's not a ton of time. I mean, early voting has already started.
5: No,
6: you're right. I'm not sure that much can be done, but I'm not sure that an October surprise would make a big difference.
4: You know, one last thing about Iran. The president keeps saying, you know, Iran can't have a nuclear weapon. We haven't heard much about his plans in that regard. And it seems like there are no plans.
6: I want to be as clear as I possibly can about this. There is not a single thing that has been done in Operation Epic Fury that has affected Iran's nuclear program in any way whatsoever. So this is one of the biggest misnomers. I think I know that the claim justification for the war is you can't allow Iran to have a nuclear weapon. I don't think anything has been done in that area in the entire prosecution of the war, unless you want to count, you know, attempted regime change. So you're correct that there's nothing that we know about. I mean, maybe there's potential covert actions taking place, but a lot of the reporting over the summer indicated that a covert action would be extremely risky to try to help destroy a lot of Iran's nuclear material. So again, nothing that has taken place during this war has affected the nuclear program in any way whatsoever.
5: You know, Dan, we only have a couple of minutes, but we didn't want to pass this up. Anybody who is a fan of Wiley Coyote,
4: this is a great piece,
5: is a huge fan of a friend of ours. So, why did you reference this wonderful character?
6: So, I wrote a column on my Substack about the Wiley Coyote moment. So, you know, my favorite part in any Wiley Coyote cartoon is when, you know, he runs off the cliff, continues to run. And then, like, there's a brief moment where he's still elevated, like he doesn't know that he's run off the cliff. Then he looks down, and then he always looks at the camera.
5: We all love that.
6: And gets destroyed. I would argue that in the last 6 weeks of the midterms, this is how a lot of the media is going to be reporting about the midterms. You know, if you take a look at the polling now, assuming the polling is accurate, the Democrats would get at least 230 seats in the House. And actually, they wouldn't just win the Senate. They'd win it, I think, at this point, 54-46, which would be a significant thumping. Now, polling is not always accurate. There's margins of error. But I think that in the age of Trump in particular, you know, ordinary citizens, but also the media have been burned so many times where they say, well, if the polling is accurate, Trump's going to get thumped, and then Trump overperforms. Now, that was true in 2016, it was true in 2020, and it was true in 2024. It was not true in 2018 or 2022, which are midterm elections, and this is what this is. Trump's name, despite what he says, is not on the ballot. So there's no real reason to believe that the polls are sort of weighting, you know, in favor of Democrats. In fact, if polls are underestimating Democrats, then in fact it's going to be an even bigger wave election. But, you know, given how the media works, there's going to be a lot of sort of cautious reporting about, well, look, you know, like you're going to hear everyone say, well, the Democrats are likely to take the House and the Senate is a toss-up. You know, most of the prediction models now show it's not a toss-up. The Democrats are actually favored to win the Senate at this point. That doesn't mean it's going to happen, to be clear. Polling in September is not always translating to outcomes in November. And as Jim said, maybe there'll be an October surprise or maybe something will change. But I think that the media has been so burned by the age of Trump that they're going to say, well, it's all neck and neck and, you know, so forth. And then we'll just have to wait and see what happens in November.
5: So next time you're back, because we're out of time, we'll talk about Bullwinkle. So if you can prepare a little bit, Dan, we'd really appreciate it. Dan Dresner.
6: I look forward to talking about Moose and Squirrel also.
5: We are. Thank you.
4: Exactly.
5: Enjoy Canada. It's good to talk to you.
4: Thank you,
5: Dan.
4: Very much, Daniel Dresner. We much appreciate you joining us. You've been speaking with Daniel Dresner, a distinguished professor of international politics and academic dean at the Fletcher School of Law and Diplomacy at Tufts University. You can find his Substack and read all about Wile E. Coyote at danieldresner.substack.com. Thanks again, Dan. Coming up after this quick break, we're going to speak with Elizabeth Dion. She is a GOP candidate for treasurer here in Massachusetts. I'm Marjorie Egan.

0: I'm Edgar B. Herwick III. Today on the Curiosity Desk, President Trump and Speaker Johnson are meeting with a consortium of AI execs as the world panics about where tech is taking us. 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
3: 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We assume you figured out we're not at the library today. And we have bad news. We will not be at the library tomorrow. The tech problems continue. We are very hopeful we'll be back on Friday. We will still be joined tomorrow, but in Brighton, by Mahmoud Khalil, who led the pro-Palestinian demonstrations at Columbia, was detained subsequently. On Friday, again, assumedly back at the library, GOP candidate for Governor Mike Minogue will join us, and Hawaii Senator Mazie Hirono, who is part of the January 6th effort committee, I should say. They will both join us in person. Joined now in Studio 3 by GOP candidate for treasurer, Elizabeth Dion. She's running against incumbent Deb Goldberg. Our hope intention was, as we have always done, is to have a debate in studio with the incumbent Treasurer Goldberg and Elizabeth Dion, her challenger. Deb Goldberg originally declined and then just stopped responding to our emails, which we are not used to. But nevertheless, that is her choice, I guess. For more information on the Dion campaign, vote Dion, Dionne.com. Elizabeth, good to meet you. Thanks for being here.
4: Thanks so much for having me in here. I really appreciate the opportunity.
3: Pleasure.
5: Well, thank you so much for joining us. And we're sorry we're not with you at the library, but in any case, here we are. So tell people why you are running, why you're a better choice than Deb Goldberg.
4: I am running because Massachusetts faces an affordability crisis. And as a 10-year local elected official in Belmont, I saw that firsthand. And in particular, I saw the effect that effectively falling local aid has on cities and towns and their budgets. So over the same period of time that the state budget has nearly doubled, local aid has not kept pace with inflation. That's why we had approximately 70 override requests on the ballot last year. We are the fourth ranked state in the nation for property tax burden. So for the state to say, go back and ask for more money in property taxes to fund our critical frontline services, education, police, fire, that to me isn't a good solution. The treasurer has a unique role, a voice in local aid.
3: What is her, well, affordability first, unless you mean affordability via local aid. What statutory power does the treasurer have to affect those things?
4: I actually meant affordability via local aid.
3: Okay.
4: So the reason that the treasurer has a voice here is because of the lottery. The lottery is the fourth largest single source of state revenue and the single largest source of local aid. Now, the treasurer has significant power. She's over nearly 20% of the state budget, hundreds of billions of dollars in assets. She doesn't appropriate, and that is true.
3: Well, let's get back to the lottery for a second. You want a greater portion of the money the state takes in to go back to local aid, right?
4: I do.
3: And do you have the statutory power as treasurer to do that?
4: No, I don't.
3: You'd
4: but
3: recommend
4: what
3: it
4: I
3: to
4: do
3: the
4: have, what I do have is a bully pulpit and a bullhorn. Okay. And in the same way that Diana DeSaglio has raised the profile of the audit, I would have the ability to raise the profile
3: of
4: local aid.
3: How's that state audit going, by the way? That bully pulpit.
4: It's sure not, but
3: you know,
4: she's
3: I
4: keeping
3: get,
4: it alive.
3: I'm obsessed
4: and,
3: with
4: and
3: lottery.
4: And I bet question one will pass.
3: I'm upset with lottery.
5: He is obsessed with lottery.
4: Okay.
3: And so I have a
5: we
3: couple
5: call him
3: questions
5: Mr. Lottery
3: for you.
5: Here.
3: To increase money going to local aid, which I'd love to see,
4: yes,
3: by the way, that means you have to reduce the share that I think is the highest in the nation
4: in
3: that
4: payouts.
3: Goes back to the payouts of the people who were the gamblers losing their money. So you're basically saying we'll give less back to the gamblers so we can give more to local aid?
4: I'm actually not. So there's two separate issues here. We have had in recent years falling revenues to the lottery. I think that actually has a lot to do with sports betting and the prediction markets. Mm. That's a separate issue. So I'm not even necessarily talking about increasing lottery revenues. because we already have the highest per capita spending on lottery in the nation, for good or ill.
3: No, I'm not saying you want to increase it. I'm saying if you give more to cities and towns, you're giving less back to the people.
4: No, actually what I'm saying is because of the lottery, I want to argue that the state needs to take more of the rest of the budget and return it to local aid. So I am not arguing change in payouts because that will impact what people pay.
3: Last question about the lottery. My primary obsession, and this was first brought to light by the late Tom Birmingham when he was chair of the Senate Ways and Means Committee.
4: Tom Birmingham.
3: A century ago. Is he did a study when he was chair of the Senate audit post-audit committee showing that poor communities gamble the most on the lottery and get the least back. Yep. Wealthy communities gamble almost nothing and get the most back.
4: Agreed.
3: Would you address that?
4: Absolutely. Not only would I address it, I've already spoken to members of the legislature who want to address it, who feel that the lottery distribution formulas are 50 years out of date. That is wrong. It is wrong to have what is effectively a regressive tax, even if it's voluntary.
3: We're talking to Elizabeth Dion, by the way, who's the Republican candidate for treasurer. I'm sorry, Elizabeth.
4: That's all right. That said, I don't want to reduce aid to any community. Overall, I want to increase aid to all communities. But specifically pertaining to lottery revenues, we must revisit those lottery distribution formulas, and I am committed to doing that. And my reputation in Belmont was completely bipartisan, just a problem solver. I want to work with the reform-minded members of the legislature, and there are a lot of them.
5: Well, speaking of bipartisan, you are a Republican.
4: I am.
5: And Donald Trump is not very popular in Massachusetts, or increasingly not that popular around the country. So did you vote for him in 2024?
4: What a surprise. A question about Donald Trump.
5: Yeah.
4: Let me preface this by saying that the Treasurer's Office really is a very state-focused office. That said, as a Massachusetts Charlie Baker Republican, I've never voted for Donald Trump. But it is incredibly important that we recognize that 1.25 million voters in Massachusetts did vote for him. So my goal is to listen to them and bring them into the fold, understand what their concerns are, and respond to them in a way that, again, I think serves all the citizens of the Commonwealth.
3: But if I may, with all due respect, when you say at the beginning, but this is a state focus, a state office, I reject that because if you're, as you've said, you're the key person on the finances of the state, one of the issues around state finances are the dramatic and I would say savage cuts that Donald Trump has caused Massachusetts elected officials to have to deal with. Would you not agree?
4: Yes, Massachusetts, but also 49 other states. So right now we are first in the nation for cost of living. That's not the national administration's fault. That's based on choices that we've made. For good or ill, we have made the choices that have made us the most expensive nation in the state. Or
3: and
4: most
3: you'd
4: expensive
3: fix
4: state
3: that through local aid?
4: No, but local aid is a piece of it. I have to work with everybody on Beacon Hill, the House, the Senate, the governor, but at least I can be a voice for local aid. And there is not a voice for local aid right now. There really isn't.
5: We're talking again to Elizabeth Dion. She's running for treasurer. VoteDion.com. That's D-I-O-N-N-E. So you talked in your campaign literature about corruption and cronyism and chaos in Deb Goldberg's treasury. What are you talking about?
4: Let's start with something that we know. Deb Goldberg, despite her vast personal inherited fortune, has taken over $200,000 in donations from industries she directly regulates, whether through the Mass School Building Authority, the lottery, or most notably the Alcohol Beverage Control Commission. This isn't illegal, but it's wrong. And I have pledged I will not take a dollar from any industry that I directly regulate. This has led to a perception of play-to-play. I met with an insider at the Alcohol Beverage Control Commission in March. He spent 3 hours with me outlining the problems in that organization. And in particular, what he said is you've got to hire the right attorney and you've got to make the right donations because otherwise your application will languish at the bottom of the pile. And we have documented that if there is a disciplinary hearing, sometimes you get a decision in literally a day. Sometimes you don't get a decision for 400 days. I then, after speaking with that person, spoke to a member of the Massachusetts Restaurant Association who told me that they feel, even though they don't all like donating to Goldberg, if they don't, their alcohol licenses are at risk. They also said they know that by donating, they get privileged access to her. We could fix this tomorrow. All she has to do is say, follow my pledge and say, I will not take a penny from a regulated industry. The whole issue would go away. There would be no more pay to play.
3: For those who are listening to those charges and say it's unfair, what's the substantiation? Well, if Deb Goldberg had agreed to be here, Deb Goldberg could have responded to whatever Elizabeth is suggesting she has done.
4: But it's also documented through OCPF. Every
3: Office
4: time someone makes it,
3: this
4: finance. Is all public information. This started with the Boston Globe in 2015 criticizing her for taking $10,000 from Scientific Games at the same time they were negotiating a $15 million lottery contract. You can claim all you want that nothing wrong happened, but the appearance is bad. It deteriorates, destroys trust in government.
3: Yesterday, the sitting in that chair was a Republican candidate for attorney general who said during the campaign that his candidacy was a little quixotic. is yours?
4: Absolutely not. We did a survey in June with Chris Lane of Signal, very, very reputable. And her name recognition after 12 years in the fourth most powerful office in the state among likely voters was only 23%. He said that's shockingly bad for that long an incumbent. She doesn't go into the office. If she goes to meetings, she attends by Zoom or phone. We know, we don't know how much time, but we know she spends significant time out of the state in her third home in Palm Beach. I have one home. It's a nice home, but I'm a full-time resident of the state. I will remain a full-time resident of the state.
3: It's a nice home.
4: And I will go to the office in person. But because she's so detached, she's not engaged in the issues that matter to voters. They care about affordability. They care about the audit. They care about integrity. And I define integrity as, in part, those donations that I've talked about. But it's also she was nowhere to be seen to protect the pension fund this past summer.
3: You know, but one last thing about the audit, which we've talked about ad nauseum, both ourselves and with Diana DeSaglio and with the Attorney General.

0: sits, and neither can their friends or classmates. So this is a very personal issue for me. Of those children, one has autism. So I was initially a corporate attorney. His diagnosis was pretty involved. So I left the practice of corporate law to become his full-time advocate. I saw firsthand what it means to have your mother as an attorney versus your mother as someone who's not. So once he was stabilized, I then spent quite a bit, a number of years in Massachusetts Advocates for Children as a pro bono attorney for low-income special needs children. So these issues really resonate with me. One other thing that I do want to raise, and I don't typically, but Goldberg went after me falsely in her convention speech saying that I was opposed to gay marriage and gay rights. Had she done 30 seconds of homework, she would have known that my campaign chair is actually chair of the Boston chapter of the Log Cabin Republicans and that I have a gay son. So she has accused me of lying. I think she needs to do her homework as well.
1: You know, one last thing for me. What do you think of services for autistic kids in the state of Massachusetts?
0: That in some ways it's the best and the worst. So we actually have the best in the world, literally the best in the world. We're the best in the United States and the best in the world, one through K through 18 or, you know, preschool through 18. Or through 22 if children were students qualify for extended services. But I feel that it really falls off a cliff after that. I have a 27-year-old son with autism, wonderful, but still lives with us, and we struggle to find meaningful employment for him.
1: Yeah.
0: So those kids have my heart.
2: We appreciate your time. Thanks so much.
0: Thank you so much. Really
2: appreciate it.
1: Thank you
2: here.
1: Very much for coming in. We've been speaking with Elizabeth Dion, Republican candidate for Massachusetts State Treasurer. Vote Dion, DIONNE.com is the website. VoteDion.com, DIONNE. Thank you very much for coming in. Coming up after this quick break, coffee and you. It's National Coffee Day. Jim wanted an excuse to throw a full cup of coffee against the wall in Studio 3, as he's done as many times. I'm Marjorie Egan. He's Jim Brown. 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We're not going to be at the library tomorrow. Very many apologies. I hope we'll be back there on Friday.

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8: Thank you. I appreciate it. Jim Browdy and Marge Regan. Again, we apologize. We're embarrassed or whatever. Our colleagues are great and they're trying their best. 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So we will not be there tomorrow. We are deeply hopeful that we'll be there on Friday. We'll let you know tomorrow about Friday. 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
11: Welcome to Coffee Talk. Cool, we'll talk. No big whoop.
8: Okay, that was, of course, our BPR take. It was pathetic, by the way, on the classic. We know it was, so don't text us. On the classic SNL sketch, Coffee Talk, obviously with Mike Myers. It is National Coffee Day. So, of course, we're going to do this segment on our favorite, at least mine, I think yours, caffeinated beverage. That would be a coffee. From the rituals to the supposed health benefits, the costs thanks to tariffs and Trump. And most importantly, how do you enjoy it most? And if you like me, enjoy the simple pleasure of sipping a hot cup of coffee, even on a hot day, maybe sitting outside at a cafe and watching people walk by.
9: The Champs-Élysées.
8: Maybe, no, it's actually Rue Claire, but that's okay. Are you more of an espresso shot and kind of go person? That's Marjorie, by the way. Or maybe you've sworn off caffeine and you have another substitute drink. We want to know about that. And how do you

0: enjoy your cup of Joe. Now, the only reason I read that is because despite the fact I hate cup of Joe as a term. And it turns out I have a bond with our colleague Hannah, who also hates it. So, Hannah, we are like simpatico, as the saying goes.
1: What's the matter with cup of Joe?
0: Gives me hives. I don't like it. So the only time I like it, in fact, let's play this now because it's such a favorite soundbite. Here is Dale Cooper, FBI agent Dale Cooper.
1: Oh, I love this.
0: One of the great characters in one of the great shows of all time, Twin Peaks, talking about that cup. Here he is.
2: I'm going to let you in on a little secret.
0: Listen to him.
2: Every day, once a day, give yourself a present. Don't plan it. Don't wait for it. Just let it happen.
0: So great.
2: Could be a new shirt at the men's store, a catnap in your office chair, or two cups of good, hot, black coffee.
3: A present. Like Christmas.
2: Oh, man.
0: If you haven't seen
1: that was great.
0: Just Google that scene.
1: Was
0: Google
1: great.
0: Coffee and Dale Cooper. 877-301-8897. We would like people, I mean, how do you, what, it's not just the cup of coffee. It's like
1: the ritual.
0: It's the whole ritual.
1: Yeah,
0: that is
1: right.
0: What it is with me. It's a huge part of my life. And it's not just drinking it. It's, as you say, it's got to be the right place. The right feel.
1: Yeah.
0: By the way, the coffee at the Newsfeed Cafe is quite
1: good, by the
0: way.
1: It's excellent.
0: It really
1: is. It's excellent. And also, it's the caffeine. It's the hit. It's a legal drug. You know, you have an espresso. I mean, you have an odd inability to feel it, but I feel it.
0: No, that's not true. I have an odd, it depends on the time of day. I've said this before. Maybe somebody out there, maybe a doctor or something, can diagnose this. I need caffeine in the morning to wake up. Early in the morning when
1: right.
0: I got up at 5. It used to be 5:22. It's now 5:12.
1: Thank you, Jim.
0: I can have an espresso, as I did last night at dinner, at 11 o'clock at night.
1: Yeah, that's weird.
0: And be asleep at 11:05.
1: Yeah, that's unusual.
0: So how do you explain that?
1: I don't know.
0: Can you call somebody and find out what the answer is?
1: Yeah, I don't know how you do that. Some people, my sister can do that. She can drink coffee
0: really?
1: Late in the night. Yeah, but I can't. But the thing is, it's when you're tired and you're just kind of beat and you don't have time to, you know, take a quick cat nap or whatever, you can feel it. Nice espresso coursing through your veins and waking you right up.
0: My other than sitting on, Marjorie likes to mock me, which is, I know a lot of you do too. Other than sitting on Rue Claire in Paris and with endless cups, cafe yeah. latte, and just watching people, which is my favorite thing on earth. When I get up in the morning, as you know, before the world starts, sitting in my favorite chair,
1: Jim's getting a head start.
0: Doing a thing, we're grinding the coffee. We've told the story before. You remember Starbucks stopped for financial
1: yes.
0: reasons, grinding the coffee in the store.
1: People got
0: the
1: upset.
0: The business went down, and they figured out people love the smell that is attached to the grinding process. So they restored grinding in this, sitting in your chair by yourself in the morning, in solitude, drinking a hot cup of hot coffee. It's just incredible.
1: You know, I started doing something you probably think is horrible.
0: What's that?
1: Well, as you can see, I have my coffee mug here.
0: I do.
1: And I like coffee mugs because they keep the coffee hot for a long time.
0: I know it does, yeah.
1: Otherwise, you have to keep reheating the coffee, which I don't
0: that.
1: Like to do.
0: I
1: so I have my Zochirushi. That's what it is.
0: What am I not going to like?
1: Well, because you like to feel the warmth of
0: oh,
1: the
0: I do.
1: Cup
0: it's a big deal to me. It is. And now, by the way, because as I've said to people before, every a coffee cup I have at home does not have a handle on it. I only drink mugs that don't have a handle. Now,
1: did you read the text?
0: No.
1: From Courtney in Boston?
0: No, what she says.
1: She says, I'm thinking if you bring back your former producer who left you, Nicole Garcia, you will be back in the library by Friday.
0: That's probably true.
1: You know,
0: true.
1: Courtney, you're probably right.
0: Nicole, give us a text. Let us know if you're available. Nick, you're in Hartford, Connecticut. You're first. It's National Coffee Day. Welcome.
4: What a good holiday.
1: It's great.
4: I've been on the show in the past. I used to be a barista downtown Boston.
1: Really?
4: Very particular. Yeah, down at former Equal Exchange, crossing the garden.
1: Oh, wow.
4: Yeah, and that's where I learned how to do it right. So yeah, me and my wife, we have a very specific morning ritual with coffee, our drip machines in the shop. So we each make ourselves our own French press.
1: Yeah.
4: I usually make mine while I'm getting my breakfast together, get the timer ready, give the dog a few pets.
0: Listen to this.
4: Pour myself a cup, and then it's usually, you know, probably about 8 or 9 a.m., and it's just about in time for me to turn on the news, and then my heart rate spikes, and I start yelling about what's going on in the world.
0: Nick, you know,
1: I love that. I should know the answer to this. You each have your own French press. I love that.
0: But what do you do? The only problem with the French press, and I think the true coffee experts say it's the best.
1: I'm a French presser myself.
0: Well, I'll ask you and Nick. Mm-hmm. If you make coffee in a larger French press, how do you heat up the second cup of coffee so it tastes decent? Let's start with Nick. What do you do?
4: You don't. You never reheat coffee. That's
0: okay, I know.
4: You put it in... What we do is we both have large thermoses, and we just pour what we're not currently drinking in there, and it stays hot for the first half of the day.
1: Me
0: you know
1: too.
0: How to live, my
1: I
0: friend.
1: Have my thermos right next to me. Here it is. People watching on YouTube, there's my thermos.
0: Thanks.
1: I just love my thermos because it does keep it warm the whole day. You don't have to worry about reheating it, and the French press is just great. But here's the
0: Nick,
1: thing.
0: Nick, thanks for a great call.
1: Here's the thing, though.
0: Yes, please.
1: I want to have it right away in the morning. You have to wait a couple of minutes for the French press. So you have to have everything arranged the night before. The French press, all that, you have to grind the coffee.
0: Oh, and it's put ready
1: it in.
0: For you in the morning.
1: And now I have an electric...
0: grinder?
1: No, water heater.
0: You do not.
1: My daughter gave it to me for Christmas.
0: Wow, I'm so
1: I
0: proud
1: really
0: of you.
1: Love
0: it's
1: it.
0: Really great.
1: The electric heater, me and my French
0: pour
1: press.
0: Pour over the French press.
1: I'm living the life, Jim.
0: Now, listen to who is about to join us. You know this woman? That'd be Callie Crossland.
1: Oh, Callie. Callie. Oh, what
0: hey,
1: is
0: Callie,
1: your what is your
0: you?
1: Secret?
0: Hi,
1: what
0: Callie.
1: Is your secret?
5: Hello.
0: Hello.
5: I mean, I didn't know that until I heard you guys talking about it. And as it happened, I had to eat a little coffee crow this morning because I went to one of the fancy coffee shops. I won't call the name, but it's blue and has a bottle. Anyway, I'm in there and they're doing the whole pour over thing that they do for black coffee, which is what I drink. And I'm like, oh, really? Please get over yourselves. And then I sit down and I drink and I go, oh, damn, this is better.
1: You know, I've been to that same place. It's blue with the bottle and they do the French press. Is the French press there? No, it's a drip. What do you call what they do?
5: It's a drip. It's a pour over.
1: Okay. It takes forever. It does take forever, but it is good. Does.
0: Hey, Callie, what's the perfect spot for you to have a cup of coffee? If you had, what's your dream spot that you'd like to return to for every cup? Where is that place?
5: La Saison in Cambridge.
0: That's good.
1: Is that good?
0: That's great. We've had them on the
5: it's
0: show, by the way.
5: Good.
0: We've had them on
1: okay.
0: the show.
5: I know.
0: Great bakery.
5: So, no, they have great coffee. They take
0: great,
5: great
0: bread,
5: care.
0: Too. Yeah.
1: There's this very precious coffee place in Brooklyn. I'm not going to name them because I'm going to say something I don't like. If you go in there to get a quick espresso because you're in a hurry to go, they won't let you take it out.
0: Is that true?
1: They want you to drink it right there in the China cup because they say it should only be a sip or two and you don't need to take it with you.
0: Callie, thank you very much for the call. By the way, Callie, as you heard, is a black coffee drinker.
1: No,
0: I am not.
1: I'm not.
0: We had the ultimate coffee entrepreneur, George Howell, who really started it in Boston before Starbucks, and he sold Coffee Connection to Starbucks. He was with us in February. We had a discussion about what is the right way to drink coffee. Here it is. Are you contemptuous of people like us who put milk and Marjorie, but
6: no.
0: Be honest. Yes,
6: hey,
0: you are,
6: no. When I'm traveling, what do you think I do?
0: Okay. You do?
6: Oh, yeah.
0: Oh, because the coffee's so crappy.
6: Yeah,
0: is what you mean.
6: Forget
0: okay,
6: it.
0: Fine. So if you have high quality, you drink it black.
6: That's exactly right.
0: So what did I do, Marjorie? Marjorie forgets this,
1: you
0: of course.
1: Went there and
0: how
1: tried
0: much
1: out
0: did
1: the
0: I
1: coffee.
0: Spend for a cup of coffee?
1: $40.
0: $48. The most expensive coffee was $48. I had a cup. I drank it black. And can I tell you something? Even though I'm still a little milk in my coffee guy, it was unbelievable. It was
1: he's anti any milk in your coffee.
0: Well, he just said if he's traveling and it's crappy coffee, he's fine with milk. But the high quality stuff, it's like you can really tell.
1: Only do it after dinner because I feel like it's harsh on my stomach. Okay, here's an
0: Read
1: anonymous
0: one,
1: texter. I prefer my coffee like I take my glue sniffed.
0: Okay, 877.
7: I picked the wrong week. Quit sniffing glue.
0: Oh, my God. We are so
1: Every
0: predictable.
1: Every time I
0: it
1: hear that,
0: horrible.
1: I just can't help it.
0: Jenny in Narragansett, welcome to the show. Hi.
1: Hi, Jenny.
8: Hello. I'm so happy. I've been waiting for coffee day for I don't know how long, so I could call you.
0: It's here.
8: Yes. Well, I ship my beans up from Louisiana and have done so for quite a while.
1: Wow.
8: I went to college there, and I use community coffee in beans, dark roast. They get ground right before you make the coffee, not the night before. And I also have a little chicory.
0: A lot of people. I know people. I'm so glad you said
1: Explain
0: that. What does that do for you?
1: Yeah.
8: Pardon me?
0: Explain the chicory thing. I have some friends who do that too. Explain the chicory thing.
8: It's actually, I think it's bark or root or something. They used to use it during the Civil War for coffee because they couldn't get the coffee on the lines. And of course, I don't know a Southern person that can't have their coffee. So they used to do it during the Civil War, and you know they would boil it up and use it. So now people get used to it. And actually, in reality, if coffee is a little too harsh on you, the chicory mellows it out a little bit.
1: Oh,
8: it's fabulous. And I steam my milk.
1: Me too. Me too. I love steam milk.
8: Yep. But I don't do a steamer. You put it in a glass measuring cup, put it in a little pot of water, and steam it.
0: You know, I love people who have these kind of rituals with their coffee. That was great, Jenny. Thanks for sharing all that with us. I have a friend. I'm not going to say who it is because Marty's going to say, oh, so-and-so is your friend. He roasts, you know him too. He roasts his own beans. And let me tell you, the smell in the house when he's roasting his beans, and then obviously he grinds them himself. I don't do that.
1: Is it hard to roast your own beans?
0: I mean, he does it, but I don't know how hard it is.
1: Tina from Riverside is every morning is Cafe Bustelo, piping hot with steamed barista oat milk.
0: Well, it's Bustelo. That's espresso, is it not?
1: I don't know.
0: I think it's espresso, so that's really strong. You know, sometimes I put espresso, this probably will upset people. I sometimes use espresso to make, not in an espresso maker, but to make regular coffee. And it tastes pretty good to me because I like really strong coffee. What do you think of that? You don't care either.
1: No, I think that's lovely, Jim.
0: By the way, my favorite place to have coffee, my colleagues, is not in the Red Room. It is not in the. It is actually in the living room in
1: that's
0: my
1: Jim's sex
0: favorite
1: room.
0: Chair. It's not my. Don't say that.
1: Well, it is. We've all heard about it.
0: Yeah, a lot of people have invited you over there, Marjorie. thank you. Appreciate that, Jim. In a car. What's up?
9: Hey, have you ever had Vietnamese egg coffee?
0: No.
1: No.
0: And?
9: So there's a special filter that you have to use. You're going to have to use Vietnamese coffee grounds, first of all.
0: Mm-hmm.
9: And then there's a special filter. It's almost like a gravity filter.
0: Mm-hmm.
9: It takes like 15 minutes, depending upon, I think, the grind of the coffee to make it. And then the egg coffee... They take an egg yolk with some heavy cream and condensed milk.
1: Ooh.
9: And a little bit of sugar, I think.
1: That sounds good.
9: And you mix that up, and then you pour it on top of the coffee, and you have, it's almost like a custard. It's very sweet, and it mixes in with the coffee, and it's very good.
1: Ooh.
0: Doesn't, by the way, correct me if I'm wrong, Jim, there. I thought Vietnamese coffee is often... drunk, is that the right word, with condensed milk. Am I right about that or no?
9: You seem to be correct. I'm new to it myself,
0: okay.
9: But
0: okay.
9: There are a few recipes that call for condensed milk. Another one is sea salt, shaken iced sea salt coffee. Same
0: Ooh.
9: Type of thing. Some cream, condensed milk, some salt, shake it up, iced coffee. Really good.
0: This man's a risk taker. Thank you, Jim.
1: Wow, that's
0: very
1: different.
0: Can I caution people against one?
1: Ethiopian coffee's good.
0: Let me tell you what you should not have.
1: Turkish coffee's good.
0: Have you ever had, I don't know if they still sell it. Starbucks sold it for a while. I don't know if they're still doing it. Coffee with olive oil in it. I love olive oil. It is undrinkable. It is, Marjorie's face is on YouTube. You got to see that face. That's how I felt after I drank it.
1: It's bad.
0: Undrinkable.
1: But
0: I'm pretty sure Vietnamese coffee is with condensed milk. And why I don't like condensed milk in coffee, it's pretty incredible.
1: Anonymous texter, I start my day with two big cups of coffee and half a pack of cigarettes. The combination is dynamite. You know, that was a big thing for people that were really smokers. First cup of coffee, first cigarette of the day.
0: Did you have a when you were smoking,
1: no,
0: did you have a cigarette with a cup of coffee?
1: No, I had to wait till I had a cocktail. Or to try to pretend I was like one of the boys at the Herald, you know, where everybody was, they had a smog in the Herald. It wasn't just cigarette smoke. It was cigar smoke. Cigar
0: nice.
1: Smoke. You get out of there every day smelling like an
0: throw
1: ashtray.
0: Your clothes.
1: So you could never wear anything that was made of wool. You couldn't make anything. You couldn't.
0: Why? Because it seeps into the.
1: Yeah, because you want to be able to have stuff you could throw in the washing machine.
0: Here's one. Carla from Seattle. I'm an odd duck who likes iced coffee year round. Well, I'm odd. I like hot coffee year round. When it's really cold outside during the weekend, hot coffee rules with a cozy sweater on. A lot of people feel that way. Can I say one other thing? Not that anybody cares.
1: Yep.
0: I have one. Do you know this? I have one iced coffee a year.
1: I did not know that, Jim.
0: One a year.
1: That's fascinating.
0: Thank you. I thought that'd be your response.
1: What is the moment at which you have the one?
0: It's a flexible date.
1: Flexible.
0: I just said flexible. You
1: so
0: have to repeat
1: spontaneous.
0: It. No, I try to be. And I
1: serendipity.
0: Decide when I feel in the mood, I say, is today the day?
1: Oh, wow.
0: Thank you. That I'll have my one iced coffee, or maybe not. Maybe it'll be another day. But it is, but it's in summer, and I have it.
1: Puts
0: and I have to admit,
1: a lilt in your step.
0: Let me just say, since you didn't ask, let me just say, okay. I actually enjoy it. So you might say in response to that, well, then why don't you have iced coffee more often? Because I prefer hot coffee. This answer to your question.
1: Well, thank you.
0: You're welcome.
1: Waiting for that.
0: Leslie in New Bedford. How are you, Leslie?
10: Hi, you guys. I'm good. I have a.
0: Oh, what happened? Oh, we'd say it again. We lost you. Say it again. Yeah.
10: Oh, yeah. Okay. So I've been struggling with this for a long time. I love coffee in the morning.
0: Yeah.
10: And I use a mocha, Bialetti, which can make my espresso.
1: Yeah. Ooh.
10: And then I use the steamed milk, which I use a steamer. But I cannot find a gadget, and this is unbelievable for 2026, that keeps my coffee in my mug hot. And I have tried so many different products, but you have to plug them in. I don't want to do that.
0: No, it ruins the taste.
10: So now what I do is I stick. What?
0: It ruins the taste, most of those things. But go ahead. I'm sorry.
1: My mug works.
0: No, she says in her own mug.
1: In her own mug.
0: Go ahead.
1: Okay.
0: Yeah, go ahead.
10: Yeah, so I take my mug, I fill it up with water, stick it in the microwave, and heat it for like 2 minutes. And then it stays much, much longer. So yeah. I was thinking, if anybody knew of a gadget, let me know.
0: Hey, before you go away, I've been waiting for the next New Bedford caller. My younger daughter ate at a restaurant in New Bedford last weekend, said it was the best Italian food she ever had. You ever been to Candela Cucina?
10: Oh, God, yeah.
0: How
10: I
0: good
10: go there
0: is it?
10: All the time.
0: How good is it?
10: It's good. You know, Great. It's funny because we've only lived there for a year. We're actually from Scituate.
0: Okay.
10: And then we moved down there because it's the best kept secret. And so we go to Candela because they do have really good food. It's a great atmosphere.
0: Great. I hear the people are great, too.
10: It was kind of hit or miss for a while. And then we just went last night, as a matter of fact. Oh. And it was delicious.
0: Fabulous. I'll be there soon. Leslie, thanks
1: Does
0: for the call.
1: Does not compare, of course, to Magone's.
0: Magone's.
1: Mm-hmm.
0: No, I mean, obviously, because it's consistent, because every can of Chef Boyardee is exactly the same as every... No, they don't do that. We're bad-mouthing them. I don't mean to do that. So what's your coffee? I don't even know. I should know. What's your coffee deal?
11: I love coffee.
0: It's Edgar, by the way.
11: Yeah, I'm one of those people who really needs coffee to function, like just to get going in the morning. Definitely coffee, coffee, coffee.
0: And how
11: coffee.
0: Do you drink it, and what's the deal?
11: A couple of different ways. Usually with like a lot of milk in it in some form or fashion. So if I do iced coffee, I do like a lot of milk in my iced coffee, very little sugar. Same thing, I like an espresso drink, like a cortado is probably my go-to.
0: Now, cortado. I disclosed to the listeners and to Marjorie before that I thought was pretty significant, Marjorie did not, that I have one iced coffee a year.
11: That's
0: how,
11: it?
0: How do you react to that? What do you say?
11: I'm surprised that they allow you to live here in New England.
0: Yeah.
11: Like, I mean, iced coffee
0: like
11: is like
0: Duncan
11: the national...
0: Thing,
11: it's
0: yeah.
11: a Duncan thing for... Well, that's the only... I mean, that, well, this is... I mean, you know, I don't want to knock on Duncan too hard here on the airwaves in the Boston area, but I feel like one of the reasons I get so much milk in it is because... Coffee's not.
0: You know what I love?
11: Great.
0: I love when you're saying
1: it.
11: I mean, that is an exercise, and like that brand is amazing that they've become like so central to people's lives. And the product, it's okay.
0: It's
11: like,
0: okay.
11: The donuts are great, actually. I think donuts are better than the coffee.
1: The donuts are definitely better than the coffee.
11: It's
0: the new
11: just
0: name is not
11: it's just
0: donut.
11: D.
0: The new name is right. Exactly.
1: No, they're not strong enough. Coffee at Dunkin' is not strong
0: what do you do
1: enough.
0: On
1: you have
0: the
1: to
0: show?
1: Go for the turbo shot.
11: You do
1: That's
11: have to go for the turbo shot.
1: I get the small coffee with the turbo shot and lots of cream.
11: I'm totally
0: Did I tell you I have one iced coffee a year? Did I tell you that?
1: You told me that.
11: Wait, when do you have it? What is the occasion?
0: It's flexible. You should have listened to the show. Okay, so what are you doing on your show?
11: Well, a bunch of tech CEOs are gathering in Washington right now. As we speak, we've got our AI news panel, so we're going to get into that and some other things that are going on in the AI space. There's always stuff happening, so we're right on it today.
1: Yeah, that's very important. I'm not sure about how I feel.
11: We're all going to die, Marjorie.
0: We're going to have an AI guest tomorrow, too. We'll find out if we are all going to die. 10%
11: chance we're all going to die.
1: Well, that's pretty good odds.
11: But
1: 9 out of 10.
11: A lot of good businesses will be created along the way.
0: Okay, Marjorie, do your thing.
1: Okay. Again, our apologies for not being at the library. We're not going to be there tomorrow either because of technical problems. We do hope to be there on Friday. We have a podcast, our TikTok page. We have some new stuff on our TikTok page. I believe it's on. Maybe not today.
0: Not yet.
1: Okay.
0: No, we actually have some preliminary things from the Big E, but there's more.
11: I've heard some rumblings. It's good.
0: Yeah.
11: What's coming down the pike?
0: The rumblings
1: we have to
0: correct.
1: Get better. We have to make it better.
0: No, we're not. Go ahead.
1: We're not
0: just
1: making it better?
0: No, just keep going.
1: Okay, I thought we were.
0: We don't have to critique the work
1: okay.
0: of our colleagues.
1: National security expert Juliette Kime is going to join us. Northeastern's AI expert Beth Simone Novak on the supposed apocalypse from AI. Joshua Carr of Josh Wines. Boy, I've had some of those Josh Wines. They're great.
0: Local guy.
1: And Mahmoud Khalil, who was illegally detained for 3 months.
0: Joseph Carr is what he really calls himself.
1: What?
0: Joseph Carr is his name.
1: Oh, I'm sorry. Did I say
0: quickly,
1: Joseph
0: quickly.
1: Carr?
0: Go ahead.
1: Okay, Zoe Matthews, Hannah Loss, Ariana Gonzalez, Leah Crowley, John the Claw Parker, Bill Francis, ran our YouTube stream today. Jamie Bologna, our executive producer, blending everything on Jamie as always. 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
0: Jared and Jaron, they're twins. I don't know if you're aware of that thing.
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0: And the other day, related to Jonathan Carr.
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11: I'm Edgar B. Herwick III. Today on the Curiosity Desk, as President Trump and Speaker Johnson play host to top AI executives in D.C., the rest of the world, including the Secretary General of the UN, remain anxious and skeptical about where the tech is taking us. Meanwhile, as higher ed tries to convince students not to leave their essay writing to ChatGPT, students at Dartmouth are asking, why did the school's provost use it to write an op-ed about AI in the Washington Post? Yes, we are officially plugged in for another round of our Curiosity AI news panel. Plus, Red Sox postseason starts today against who else? The Yankees. If you've only been casually following this season, or if you missed every game leading up to now, but you still want to know what's going on and whether their Cinderella transformation can carry them to the World Series, we got you covered. It's all ahead this hour on the Curiosity Desk.
15: Live from NPR News, I'm Lakshmi Singh. The Trump administration's promoting an artificial intelligence-powered website, America.gov, that it says can swiftly provide users with information and government services. It's being rolled out in a climate of mounting public skepticism about AI safety and the dangers of AI developing too quickly for humans to keep up. Some AI tech giants recently advised a slowdown in AI development, a notion President Trump has strongly rejected. He says the U.S. needs to stay ahead of the competition. The FBI says authorities in the Netherlands have arrested a suspected leader of the notorious cyber criminal group that recently claimed to have hacked an FBI computer system. Dutch National Police took the individual into custody this morning. We have more from NPR's Ryan Lucas.
16: The FBI says the suspect is an alleged leader of the criminal hacking group Shiny Hunters. That's the same group that last week claimed to have hacked the FBI jobs portal and stolen private personal data and work information on thousands of current and former FBI employees. In a video posted on X, FBI cyber official Brett Leatherman had this message for members of Shiny Hunters.
17: The longer you stay in this, the more we learn about you. You know how to find us, and we know how to find you. I suggest you reach out first while the choice is still yours.
16: The Shiny Hunter hack of the FBI jobs portal is an embarrassing episode for the Bureau and carries potentially serious counterintelligence and safety consequences. Ryan Lucas, NPR News, Washington.
15: Tomorrow, the U.S. military formally withdraws from Iraq after more than two decades. NPR's Jana Raff reports from Baghdad the withdrawal will also mark the end of the anti-ISIS coalition that the U.S. has led since 2014.
18: At what had been the Joint Military Command Center, Iraqi workers are renovating. U.S. officers have operated from here since 2014, when Iraq asked the U.S. military to return to fight the militant group ISIS. On Wednesday, U.S. commanders and Iraqi leaders will mark the withdrawal of U.S. forces 23 years after the United States invaded Iraq.
19: It's a historical day. We are very proud to reach this day.
18: That's Iraqi Armed Forces spokesman Sabah al-Numan. At its height, during an eight-year-long occupation, the U.S. had 170,000 military personnel in Iraq. Jane Araf, NPR News, Baghdad.
15: Consumer confidence in the U.S. economy is the lowest it has been in more than a decade. Dana Peterson, the chief economist of the Conference Board that released a survey today, says, quote, "The consumer confidence index deteriorated notably in September following two prior months of softening," end quote. Fuel prices and inflation have pushed higher as the U.S. war with Iran has dragged on for 7 months. 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
20: Good afternoon. With the latest from the GBH newsroom, I'm Henry Santoro. Spanish Prime Minister Pedro Sanchez addressed allegations of corruption and the rising threat of unregulated growth in the AI industry at a forum last week at Harvard's Institute of Politics. The Crimson reports that Sanchez, who has served as Spain's prime minister since 2018, has been an outspoken critic of President Donald Trump and powerful technology leaders. He opened the forum by emphasizing the role of current students in academic institutions in shaping the future of AI development. He said that AI is being built in labs and lecture halls throughout Cambridge, adding that some Harvard affiliates will refine their algorithms by working for tech billionaires who own AI companies or serve in the governments whose job it is to restrain them. And Newton City officials have ruled against a resident who was fighting to keep a miniature horse on her property. Judy Hinchy says her horse Clover is both a pet and a trained emotional support animal that visits schools and hospitals. She's been facing pushback from her neighbors who have filed 10 complaints over smells of manure. After a recent appeal hearing, officials ruled that Clover is a large animal per city standards and cannot live at Hinchley's home in Auburndale. The ruling orders Clover to be removed from the property within 21 days. In sports, Red Sox Yankees play game one of their best of three wildcard series tonight in the Bronx. First pitch is 8 o'clock, and the Bruins start the season at home with a game against the New York Rangers. That's at the Garden. Puck drops at 8. 64 degrees in Boston. 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

0: 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I'm Edgar B. Herwick III. We're streaming live at youtube.com/GBH News. Well, this week in AI, President Trump and allies in Washington are heralding a, quote, golden age, even as tech executives sound alarms about their own companies. OpenAI CEO Sam Altman scrapping the release of its latest model to build better guardrails. And then one of that company's chief competitors, Anthropic, devoting about a third of its IPO filing to laying out potentially catastrophic and existential risks to humanity. Nowhere was this summed up better than this Saturday night on SNL's Weekend Update with a parody of Anthropic CEO Dario Amodei.
1: I may have been alarming in my recent interviews, but I want to assure you that if we can pressure lawmakers to create guardrails, we will be able to stop me.
0: We will be able to stop me. Well, here to discuss how the future of AI is being shaped by what is happening right now in this moment, we're joined by three people. Kathy Pham is a faculty and senior fellow at Harvard. She served as the inaugural executive director of the National AI Advisory Committee and founded the Agents of Purpose Labs, which, among other things, seeks to answer the question, should AI read bedtime stories to our kids? Also, Elena Glassman, assistant professor of computer science at Harvard, whose research centers on human-AI interaction, and Andy Rosen, senior assistant business editor for the Boston Globe. Thank you all for being here.
2: Thanks for having us.
3: My pleasure.
0: Well, let's start with Washington, D.C., where right now a whole bunch of tech CEOs, including Mark Zuckerberg, Greg Brockman from OpenAI, NVIDIA chief is there. I think Elon Musk is there in Washington. I think I saw that this morning. So they're all gathering in Washington to have, I don't know, a summit or some sort of PR opportunity. What do we make of what's happening in Washington right now?
3: Well,
0: Andy,
3: I'm just looking forward to hearing who's actually in charge. To the point of the video you showed, I'm still waiting to kind of hear who's in position to make the kinds of reforms and oversight moves that actually even the AI companies seem to think is required. It seems like everyone is worried that someone else is going to do the thing that they would otherwise stop themselves from doing. You know, it goes all the way up from the companies to China, right? Where it's like, if the US slows down, China's just going to do it. So who can actually sit in a seat and say, okay, here's the guardrails. Who can actually set them? I still haven't been able to suss that out.
0: Okay, guardrails. Let's start on guardrails. Do we need guardrails? Elena?
2: Okay, well, so, I mean, obviously, whether it's guardrails or reward design, which could be done better, we really just care about, the classic issue of alignment, right? Do the agents behave in a way that if we wanted them to behave, if we had the capacity to oversee them better, that they would make us happier? So actually, I mean, I think that, my colleagues... Knox, Booth, and Christian wrote a really wonderful analysis of the Hugging Face exploit, where basically they pointed to the fact that the reward function only rewarded the agents for passing the score, for passing the test, and it didn't penalize them for cheating.
0: So the reward function here, you're talking about the reward function built into these AI systems, the thing that is telling the AI system what it's going to get a reward for, or are we talking about the way these companies are structured and how they're making their money?
2: We're talking about the
0: design of the AI.
2: The design of the AI and how it is evaluated and trained. So, this is a classic area of research that's been happening for decades in academia, where it's like, how do we design, the evaluation metric that rewards these agents for certain behavior or not that influences them so much? Basically, there was this binary function of just, hey, regardless of whether you fail because you cheated and failed or you failed because you had an honest attempt to solve the problem and failed, those were treated with the same penalty.
0: Right.
2: And so, in even when we're influencing human behavior, this notion of marginal deterrence, right? If I steal $5 or $5,000, if the penalty is losing my hand in both cases, why not grab the $5,000?
0: Right. So it's a win at all costs kind of thing that's built into the system, you're saying right now, or has been, and that's something that ought to change.
2: There is existing research in academia that I think is untapped inside these companies that could help us in the regulation of their behavior.
4: And also, with in regards to guardrails, we've always had guardrails. For me, it's not just a should we have guardrails. But the moment we start building software systems, any kind of system, physical devices, houses, cars, maps, we've always built. And another way to think about them maybe is just criteria for how we think about safety, criteria. And this is well before AI. So I think extending that to what kinds of guardrails should we have in these systems where we don't always know what happens when a model releases its results. So we have a lot of the muscle for thinking about the guardrails. I also want to touch on this DC meeting and thinking about, I imagine, conversations around and tensions perhaps around safety and risk and also competitiveness of the United States, because it is an event in the United States with tech CEOs in like American tech CEOs. I think you'll see some of that. I think it's also just interesting to see who's not there.
0: So who's not there that's caught your eye?
4: And there's a different people in the safety faction that you've seen who are not there. Different kinds of researchers who are thinking about ethics and safety. And some of those include, actually some others include like Dr. Fei-Fei Li, whose company just was bought yesterday by AMD, who was the head of the Human-Centered AI Research Lab at Stanford, researchers like Dr. Tim Naguru and Joy Buramwini and others. So those like the advocacy space is a great NPR piece that came out just 2 days ago that breaks down the safety faction into a couple of different groups, the AI ethicists, the safetyists, the people who think about existential risk. Like climate change and robots taking over the world, and then those who think about what happens if someone doesn't approve my credit score because the system is biased. Right. And so you have more of the safetyists and leaders. You don't have as much of the folks thinking about, and those are more like the social scientists, researchers, historians thinking about some of the ethics and safety as well. So it's interesting to pay attention to all of those and who's missing in the conversation too.
0: Somebody who is going to be there, House Speaker Mike Johnson. I want to play a little sound of him on Fox News recently. You sort of mentioned competitiveness with China. One of the things we're hearing is, you know, from folks at the highest levels of government is if we slow down, China is going to eat our lunch on this, essentially. Here is Speaker Johnson on Fox News.
5: I've had several tech executives and lawmakers, to be clear, say that the information against data centers, that pushback against data centers, that is coming from China.
6: Yes.
5: They believe that. The Democrats are seizing on this, though. They're making this their messaging. They've been very clear they're going to take this into the midterms. How do you fight that?
6: This is what Democrats do every election cycle. They find something to, you know, glob onto and say that this is doom and gloom and everyone will die if we don't win. Don't buy it. It is a Chinese psyop. I really believe that. It's not a conspiracy theory. I think they're pushing those ideas.
0: So framing here seems to be he's saying, like, people who are, you know, sort of saying, like, hey, we don't want a data center in our backyard. He seems to think maybe that's not Americans. That is a Chinese psyop. That really the idea, you know, that we should be fearful of AI is coming from China. It sounds like a little bit there. Andy, what do you make of Speaker Johnson?
3: Well, in the Globe, we've done a good amount of reporting on the relative few data center projects that are proposed at scale in New England. And it really seems to me that the complaints about data centers, I mean, I don't know what Mike Johnson is hearing, but what I hear from my team when they're out talking to people is really specific concerns about their own neighborhood. The same stuff you hear often in any kind of public development debate, right? I'm worried about the traffic. I'm worried, and you know, there's water and electricity questions. There's utility questions. I have not detected any kind of psychological operation, but I mean, I think it really, to me, one of the things that is really, really important about the data center conversation is it's a place where regular people feel they can have a voice in this big, big societal shift we're having, right? Data centers being built in your neighborhood, you can go to a public meeting and say, hey, I don't know about this. Whereas, again, as I was saying before, and I think my colleagues here would have probably different perspectives, but I think on the ground, it can often feel like, okay, someone's developing this thing, and everyone says that there's a lower chance than expected of maybe having a existential risk, but none of them are saying it's zero, yeah. Right? And so you're sitting there, you're like, what am I supposed to be doing right now? It seems like we should be making some decisions as a society right now. who do I talk to? What's my move?
4: I also think reducing those concerns down to it's mainly just foreign intervention reduces the many interviews of people. And it's a nuanced conversation. There are folks that are really excited to have data centers, and are also folks who are really concerned for the land around where they live, for their water, for all, like, for their electricity, for any reason why anytime anything moves into the region, people are concerned. Right? So let's not dismiss that. It also brings up for me this conversation around hardware and software. And so when you look at some of the CEOs, some of them are in the hardware companies. That's the people who build the physical devices.
7: So it's like NVIDIA, the biggest player in that space.
4: And they're getting into software now, too. Part of AMD's acquisition of World Labs yesterday was that as well. And NVIDIA has its software as well. But it's interesting to see where they stand, too, the folks who build the foundation physical devices that the software runs on, and then the people who build the software, so the OpenAIs and the Anthropics, et cetera, they're like on top of those systems. And in the same week, you heard Dario and Jensen. So Dario software, Anthropic, Jensen hardware, NVIDIA, take two slightly different stances. One was a pause manifesto over here, and one was on the call with President Trump saying we won't stop, we're going to go full force.
7: Yeah.
4: So I think seeing that it's reductive to completely break it down by just software and hardware, but it is interesting to see that distinction on the infrastructure people and then the folks building what's on top.
0: Listen to the Curiosity Desk. This is our AI news panel. We're speaking with Kathy Pham from Agents of Change. Also with us, Harvard researcher Elena Glassman and Boston Globe's Andy Rosen. Can we talk about the existential risk thing a little bit, right? You know, right, sort of per the existential risk, we saw OpenAI this week sort of pausing on their new model. Sam Altman sort of saying, like, the guardrails aren't in place. We're not happy with where it's at. We're going to hit pause on this latest version of GPT. And then we have this Anthropic IPO document that comes out where it seems like they spend a fair amount of time sort of talking about potential quote-unquote existential risks. I also think about just a psychological principle that people tend to be – the anticipation of something is often more scarier than a thing happening. And I think the idea of some sort of unknown quote-unquote existential risk is a very powerful force. But, like, what is the existential risk? Like, what are we worried about?
2: I mean
0: – what does it look like? Do you know what I mean? Is it – is it that an airplane system gets hacked while a bunch of planes are in the sky and everything falls from the sky? Is it that the water turns off? Is it that all of a sudden a weapon system goes out of control? Or is it, like, what is the existential risk we're talking about?
2: Well, it seems like any system that could, I think of all the news about different websites, you know, it's funny that they'll say, oh, OpenAI's agents hacked this government website. No, they accessed publicly available information on the website and then shared it somewhere else, which, you know, is like maybe disorienting if you find out about it afterwards, but is not like a hack of the website. But if they do something like they did to Hugging Face, where it was kind of like an intentional breaking into the system and getting access to non-public information, right? You could imagine once you have access to that system, if it was like, say, a hospital system, right? We know ransomware, you know, humans have shut down hospital systems and asked for, you know, massive amounts of Bitcoin. You could imagine a system, an automated system that has no human to negotiate with doing the same thing. So, you know, obviously, well, some systems are so old that they're probably actually immune to this kind of attack. And I hope our nuclear infrastructure falls into that category.
4: But it's exactly, it's like the nuclear infrastructure, the threat of someone tampering with our water, all these things where should an automated technology be able to find the right access codes, the right usernames, the right whatever access it is to get into a system? It's the same as if you ever hid, let's say, your credentials somewhere in a folder 10 folders deep because you don't want anyone to find it.
0: Yeah.
4: None of that matters to a machine, right? They can like look at that and immediately see it. And so the ability to propagate any kind of attack. So when you hear existential risk, I'm going to get that word.
0: I know it's a tough one to say.
4: Existential risk. It's around like nuclear war and big climate issues and big bioterrorist issues. But I'll also add, I wish those risks also were the same as like the ability for kids to read in the future and like the well-being of people. Like, I wish that I wish those risks also included those kinds of conversations, because it then gets back to what are the current risks that will lead to bigger risk. And those are not so often in the conversation. And I'll also pair it Rahman Chowdhury, who brings up the phrase humanity versus humans. And there's like this focus on,
0: so what
4: like,
0: does that mean?
4: What's going to happen to like all of humanity if climate change happens and nuclear war? And that's also important. We have to think about them.
0: Yeah.
4: But let's not only think about that and forget about thinking about our humans today as well, and how these systems affect people's day to day, in addition to like the big humanity. We need both.
3: I think that's a great point. I mean, I will just say that I have read a lot of SEC documents in my time as a business journalist.
0: And this is the Securities and Exchange Commission.
3: Yeah, yeah. So that's the document that you're referring to that Anthropic filed. I have not seen existential risk in the risk factors previously. I'm not saying it's never happened, but I mean, it does lead you to wonder what it doesn't really matter what the stock is worth if humans don't exist, right? But I wonder why they felt they even had to put that in. But it really does. I mean, it really does let you know where they're at on what they're currently building.
2: Well, I feel like the capabilities of these systems, it's very difficult to like have a risk-free system, right? The more powerful it is, there's like, wow, you know, what if it helped us design a cure for the next cancer, right? And at the same time, the more powerful it is, the, you know, more likely it could figure out how to, you know, hack into a system we wouldn't want it to be. So it's like, I almost feel like how much existential risk in the, you know, the 30% of this report that they talk about is in a sense like a proxy that's more exciting than making promises about basic science breakthroughs that might be enabled by this that are like harder to promise on any particular timeline. And we're still figuring out exactly how, like, you know, the promises of this technology are going to play out.
0: Yeah. I mean, and also there are those who look at it and say every, you know, every time one of these companies talks about existential risk, it is also them projecting power. It's also them projecting like how good and shiny and incredible their product is, right? It's a way of saying like, man, this thing is awesome, right?
4: That's why that safety factions, like understanding that is really helpful, because then you're like, oh, this group has no perhaps like skin or profitability in raising concerns. And then this group, if you raise concerns about how capable your tools are, perhaps there is an incentive there. It's not saying that they're only doing it for that reason. I 100% know and believe that there are people inside Anthropic who are really, really worried and are deep researchers in this. It also happens to be that they also have an IPO. Like, both things are true.
0: Yeah.
4: And so it's just helpful to understand, I think, what's backing each of these opinions.
3: Right. I mean, it does feel like there's a certain weight you want to attach to the fact that somebody is taking the existence of humanity as a risk that you might balance against other risks. It's just a little jarring for a member of the general public to see, I think.
0: Yeah, absolutely. This is Curiositas. This is our AI panel. We're talking with Harvard researcher Alina Glassman, Kathy Pham from Agents of Change, the Boston Globe's Andy Rosen. All right, well, Kathy, you mentioned the people who are existing today. And like
4: Humans
0: today. Let's look at an AI story in the news recently having to do with humans today. I think quite a fascinating story. Good reporting in the Boston Globe by your colleagues about this, Andy. But this is a Dartmouth provost who wrote an op-ed about AI. This is Dartmouth, which claims to sort of be the birthplace of AI and has kind of like embraced AI in a way that maybe a lot of schools haven't. But this provost basically puts an op-ed out there in the Washington Post, and then it comes to pass that it was probably AI that wrote this. Then the student newspaper looked at some other stuff this provost wrote and concluded, using some software, that he's using AI to write a lot of this stuff. They write a piece about it. They look to him for comment for their piece in the student newspaper. He apparently also emails them using AI. They detect 100% likelihood of AI use in the email answer to him. What do we make of what's going on at Dartmouth?
3: First off, great journalism by the students.
0: By the students. I was thinking the same thing. That was my initial reaction. I was like, look at those students go. That is awesome. They're like doing the work.
4: Dartmouth students.
0: There's humans doing the work.
3: Exactly. You guys may have better.
4: I mean, I can, sorry, I imagine you have one, for those who don't know, 1956 conference at Dartmouth coined the term artificial intelligence. It's an interesting history story because they were even debating the term back then. And I think, one, we're still figuring out what we as people think about other people using AI to give something to us that we have to read.
0: Yeah.
4: And then I also think it's interesting when leadership, whether it's a university provost or a tech company CEO, is encouraging the use of AI in different ways. Yeah. And then to watch how they end up using AI for everything from like big memos to responses and things like that. So my answer is a non-answer of saying it's up to us to see how we decide how we feel about these kinds of responses that are then surfaced to us and what is now the new norm of acceptance. And I'll also add that I equally will believe that being able to write a memo that sounds like a university provost does, it gives access to a lot of people who are never trained to write that kind of memo.
0: Sure.
4: And at the same time, someone in power who is in a position to write those memos should perhaps think more thoroughly about their tone and their authenticity. Because no matter if AI wrote it, there's an authenticity component when you're a leader of an organization that carries a lot of weight as well.
2: Yeah, no, and to pick up on what you were saying about like something that people have to read. So I'm a professor. I teach class, and this spring I kind of, because it was a programming class and we had these really powerful AI agent coding assistants, I was like, have at it, right? Let's experiment. What kind of remaining knowledge do I need to teach students in computer science about like what they need to code? And but they also had to submit written reports about how well people, like user testing of the code that they built. And I realized suddenly in the middle of the semester, everyone started using AI to generate those reports from like bullet pointed notes that they had created. From the second report that I tried to read, I did not have the will to read it. And I'm embarrassed to say that, right? I'm like, I'm obligated to read what they submit. But before that point, I was reading their voice. And it was like, they struggled with making this work for their users. And I was like, you know, heartened. And then when it just got flattened to I'm reading something that they put not less effort into, but it's like through
0: different
2: this gauze.
3: Yeah. Why don't you have AI condense it back to bullet points for you then?
2: right.
0: They do it in the style of this student.
2: I could not, but I think what something we don't talk about enough is kind of like the mustering the cognitive effort to engage.
0: Yeah.
2: I couldn't do it. And I had to tell them, like, nope, that's got to stop. If you use AI to produce a written report I have to read, like, that's just, you know.
3: I think, you know, as a person who works with words for a living, right? I think I'm maybe feeling what, you know, craftspeople and, artisans who worked with their hands in tasks that became industrialized may have felt, you know, hundreds of years ago. But, you know, to me, it feels like there's something very human about writing a communication to someone. Everything that we write at the Globe is written by people. We have very, you know, strong guidance on that. And so I do feel like, to me, it's very important, especially if you're communicating earnestly about how students should learn at a university, which, you know, not cheap to go to, you want to show the effort. Sometimes it's about doing something to show that you care. And I mean, I don't know what motivated the provost to do that, but I do think regardless of the quality of the output, like this, it sends a different message there was an article a couple of months ago in the Globe, my colleague Aidan Ryan wrote. He was talking to journals and academic and artistic publications around Boston, and they just said they're completely overwhelmed by submissions that they either suspect or can't tell for sure whether they're AI. It's getting really hard to detect and suss out who's using it and for what. And I don't think we really have any societal standards for what's acceptable.
4: And I think everyone pull from whatever new generation is being like, that's so AI.
0: Yeah.
4: Is there I mean, I think it'll become a thing where AI or not, whether you have a ghostwriter or AI or anything else, does this sound like authentically? Are you a good leader? Then however you sound. Maybe you had a ghostwriter, maybe you wrote it yourself, maybe it's AI, whatever the method.
0: Yeah.
4: Whether you use and how you use it. And I'm seeing this across like industry leaders, academic leaders, developers who write comments in their code for other people. Sometimes you do want AI to write it in the absence of there being something. And other times, like in code, you just want AI to write some of your comments. And then now someone has something. But then if you're giving a speech to a bunch of students to welcome them in, that's like deeply personal. maybe it can be imperfect and it's fine.
0: But I think it's also, and you sort of touched on this, Kathy, it to me, and I was saying to our producers before the show, like this story is it's not really an AI story. It's like a human story. Yeah. It's the element of you're saying one thing and you're doing another. Mm-hmm. That's the thing I think that people object to. We could sit here and have a 5-hour conversation about what constitutes authorship and which tools you can use in the process of making anything, right? Salvador Dali didn't paint every brushstroke himself. He had a staff later in his life, but that's still a Salvador Dali painting. We can debate whether that's true, like whether that's true or not. It's sort of a similar conversation. But I think the issue here is whether there's disclosure, and that's the part you're talking about. What are the guardrails we want to put on our own behavior with this? What do we want to say? If you're going to use it, this is who you have to tell or how you have to tell or whatever, right? Like, I don't know that. And we need to work on figuring that out, right? We as humans today in 2026.
3: Right. Yeah. It's like getting a letter from your dad that's typed up by his secretary or something. You know, these are things that it's like, I went to the time and effort to put myself into this. And maybe, you know, maybe it comes down to deciding what are the things you're going to give to people that are yours. But, you know, again, we just haven't even come close to figuring that out.
4: You get to like the thing I'm exploring too, which is like, what's the whole purpose of this? Like, sure. If it's to like get a gift for a kid to bring to a birthday party, maybe you're rushing, it's fine. But like sometimes knowing that someone took the time to think about a gift, and like it might not even be logical. Yeah. It's just like how we feel about things.
0: Yeah.
4: Like how we feel about knowing someone scribbled a note to you versus perfected some like agentic thing with like multiple bullet points, right? I think there'll be a lot of exploring to like, what's the point? What's the whole purpose of this? And if the purpose is that like knowing someone did something, it won't be efficient. It might not be polished. Who cares?
3: You could also train an agent on everything about your significant other and everything they like, and have it create beautiful things for them and put a ton of effort into that training, right? And that might say something too. So there's a lot of different ways you can look at this.
4: Yeah, no, my husband and I have like booked, you know, family like dinner date nights by just finding the right restaurant because of our like what we like. So.
2: I know there's this one story that came out recently. We didn't get a chance to talk about it in more detail, but about a study of middle schoolers, some of whom, like 1 in 5, I think, in this particular study were preferentially interacting with a chatbot that was validating them instead of conversing with other children their age. And, you know, there's this point of like people need and want connection. And yet, you know, our environment is kind of fostering a certain kind of loneliness. And so I think this, you know, the way in which we communicate care to each other, right? Maybe that looks different in 5 years when there's new social norms that have kind of solidified around the use of AI that acknowledges these different ways.

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1: I'm Jared Bowen. Coming up on The Culture Show, David Hockney. He was one of the defining artists of his generation, from swimming pools and the brilliant light of L.A. to his restless experiments with technology. Reproductions also held special meaning for him. They were how he first encountered much of the art he loved. Now an exhibition in Gloucester explores that relationship through reproductions of Hockney's own work. That and more on The Culture Show today at 2 on 89.7 GBH.
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3: And Swan Galleries, with an auction of African art on October 1st, including Elizabeth Catlett's I Am the Black Woman portfolio, paintings by Buford Delaney and Richard Mayhew, and photographs by Carrie Mae Weems. 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And Umbrella Arts Center, presenting the rock and cult hit Bat Boy the Musical, a horror comedy about a misunderstood monster's quest for acceptance. Now through November 8th in Concord, Mass. 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
0: 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I'm Edgar B. Herbert III, streaming live at youtube.com/GBH News. In with me, in studio with me right now, Rachel Armani, producer for the show. Hey, Rachel.
4: Hello.
0: Rachel, we're going to be talking about this more in a bit, but are you excited for the baseball postseason?
4: You know, I'm not the biggest sports person, but, you know, I love excitement in general. I love when people are excited about things.
0: All right,
4: so, of course,
0: you rooting for the home team?
4: Of course. Root
0: for the home team?
4: I feel like here in Boston, you know, it's kind of like illegal to not.
0: Yeah, so which home team are you rooting for?
4: I thought that Boston only had one team.
0: Boston does only have one team now, but there is another team in the playoffs.
4: Oh.
0: Who were once also a Boston team.
4: Oh, okay.
0: Over in the old National League, you might have heard of the Atlanta Braves.
4: Yes, I have.
0: Previously, the Milwaukee Braves.
4: Okay.
0: And before that, for eight decades,
4: oh, wow,
0: the Boston Braves.
4: Wow, yeah. I never knew this. I know about the Braves just because I have to write sports for Morning Edition.
0: Yeah, and in fact, they are the oldest continually operating franchise in baseball. So they older than the Red Sox. And as I said, they were here in Boston for a long time. In fact, some of our listeners may remember it. They were here until the 1950s. And so if we got folks like in their mid-80s, they might remember the Boston Braves. Anyway, this is a big day in Boston Braves history. So we've talked a lot about how the Red Sox have had a Cinderella season this year.
4: Rags to riches.
0: The Boston Braves in 1914, they were in dead last in mid-July. They had what is still considered today one of the great turnarounds of all time. And on this day, September 29th, 1914, they clinched the pennant. They were dubbed the Miracle Braves. They would go on to win the World Series in a sweep. And that was the Boston Braves' only championship.
4: Wow, that's super interesting. I feel like Boston just loves to keep people guessing, keep them on their toes. And the Atlanta Braves, just so we know, are playing today against the Phillies. I know you'll be watching out for that score.
0: Yep. Starts at 2 o'clock. Go Phillies. Sorry.
4: But if there was something you wanted to know a little bit about the news of today in 2026.
0: Today.
4: Actually today. You know who is with us right now on
0: Who's
4: Zoom?
0: That?
5: One, two, three strikes, you're out at the old ball game.
4: Gal Zieberman-Lotan. Hey. She writes the GBH Daily Newsletter. Hey, Gal.
6: Hello. Great to be here with you all. So I want to, before we go forward, before we go to today, I want to take us back to the weekend for a second.
0: Why?
6: I know we
0: Why?
6: I know.
4: I missed the weekend.
6: I know. Edgar's like,
0: let's move forward. It was so gloomy and rainy.
6: Exactly.
0: And windy. What are you
6: doing? Yeah, so I know we didn't get like the big catastrophic storm here, but like, I mean, I felt some pretty strong winds. I don't know. What it was like where you guys were?
0: A couple branches on trees down in my neighborhood, for sure.
4: Yeah. Okay. I loved the storm. I loved being like, I get a chance to stay inside, eat a bunch of junk food. It's great, honestly.
6: We'll have a good time.
0: We did need the rain, right?
6: Yep. Yes, we did. So the Cape got 7.1 inches of rain. Base Cape Cod. Yeah, it's a lot. It's like double the amount that the area usually gets in a whole month this time of year, but all in one weekend. But the key is that this didn't all come down at once, right? It was a little slower, like kind of a consistent trickle for the whole weekend. So the rain likely had a chance to actually get into the ground and get into the aquifer.
0: Good. That sounds like good news.
6: Exactly. Yes. So the state doesn't release official data on

0: the drought and for, you know, another couple months, I believe, but, you know, we will stay on it and see, you know, what impact this storm had.
1: All right, excellent. So, moving ahead, or at least to
0: Yes.
1: today when it is not as rainy and windy, what do you got for us?
0: Exactly. So our meteorologist Dave Epstein brought up something kind of storm related that I personally hadn't thought of for our next story. He pointed out that this is a time of year where a lot of people visit local farms, right? They're going apple
1: Oh,
0: picking, to
1: yeah.
0: pumpkin
1: Love doing
0: patches.
1: that.
0: Yes, this is absolutely the best fall thing to do, like buying apple cider donuts.
1: There it
0: That's my
1: is.
0: favorite. All that good
1: I was
0: stuff.
1: just looking at my clock to see how long it was going to take one of you to say apple cider donuts. You got there in
2: And
1: two
2: I'm surprised it
1: seconds,
2: wasn't
1: Paul.
2: me. It was
1: You got there in two
0: Listen,
1: seconds.
0: I give the people what they want. So Dave pointed out that this nor'easter kept a lot of people at home. So the farms that rely on that fall
1: Oh, yeah.
0: agrotourism
2: Yeah.
0: had kind of a lost weekend, right?
1: Yep.
2: Yeah.
0: So it's going to be gorgeous the rest of the week. We're talking
1: Ooh.
0: sunny, highs in the 70s. So Dave suggested that people find a farm near them and go visit. I linked out a map of local farms in today's newsletter. You can find that at gbh.org/daily.
1: That's
2: That's
1: news you can
2: amazing.
1: use.
2: I will
0: Yes, absolutely.
2: single-handedly bring this economy back. I will eat as many donuts as possible.
1: I volunteer as tribute.
2: I will rebound this economy. But I want to know what else you have for us today, Gal.
0: Yes, the hero we deserve. So let's head over in slightly more serious news. Let's head over to Lawrence. Mayor Brian DePeña is now facing criminal charges in both
1: Yikes, yeah.
0: state and federal courts. He's accused of using COVID pandemic assistance funds fraudulently in federal court and of illegally recording employees at City Hall in state court. So now city councilors are talking about possibly removing him from office. They have not yet begun the formal process for a recall.
1: Okay, how are folks in Lawrence reacting? What do we know?
0: Yeah, our colleague Marilyn Scheer talked to Jessica Andros. She's the executive director of an organization called Lawrence Community Works. And she said, honestly, she's frustrated that this is the thing Lawrence is making headlines for. She said she'd like to see the city known for things like youth programs or business and arts communities, but instead it's
1: Or the
0: this kind of
1: kinetic
0: stuff.
1: sculpture race, which just happened last
0: Exactly.
1: weekend, and you could check out a video on GBH News YouTube channel. I was there at the sculpture race. I'm sorry, continue, Gal.
0: Yes, yeah. So we're going to keep following both of DePeña's cases and see what happens there. Along with our equity and justice team colleagues have been doing amazing stuff out of Gateway Cities, which includes Lawrence and some other places too.
2: Yeah,
1: Right on.
2: that's important
1: Can
2: coverage,
1: you end
2: Gal.
1: us on a
0: Yes.
1: less sour note,
0: I
1: possibly?
0: can,
1: Yes.
0: actually, I can. So the Celtics preseason games start next week on October 8th. You know,
1: Here they
0: if you're tired of the
1: come.
0: baseball season, here comes the basketball season. The regular season starts on October 20th. And this is the first time in 9 years that they'll be playing without Jaylen Brown. You'll remember the team traded him to the Philadelphia 76ers this
1: There's that
0: summer.
1: Philadelphia sports team again.
0: Exactly.
1: Hey, him and
2: Stealing.
1: LeBron James.
2: Oh,
0: Wow.
2: yeah.
0: Yeah. And Celtics forward guard Jason Tatum has been playing with Brown for all these years. Here's what he said yesterday about now having to play without him.
3: Just the ups and downs in our career that we were able to grow and learn from, that made, us, the players that we are today. So, just really just being thankful for those 9 years.
1: Very
0: No.
1: thoughtful. Sounds like they're still
0: Yeah.
1: friends.
0: Yes, and here's the part that I thought was really fun. In return for that trade, the Seas got Paul George,
1: Yep.
0: and Tatum said he actually grew up watching George and would occasionally try to like steal a move from him on the court as he was coming up.
1: I wonder how Paul
0: So,
1: George feels about that. He's like, I'm not
0: hope
1: that
0: you
1: old.
0: know imitation
1: Hold
0: is
1: on,
0: the
1: young buck.
0: sincerest form of flattery. So
1: Yeah.
0: let's hope that's how he feels.
2: Well, thank you so much. That is Gal Zieberman-Lotan, who writes our email newsletter, GBH Daily. You can subscribe for free at gbh.org/daily.
1: Rachel Gall, thank you both.
0: Thank you.
2: Thank you.
1: When we return, the Red Sox are heading into their first playoff game tonight against the Yankees. I know this is NPR, but state of the world, we thought we could all benefit for a little escape into the world of America's pastime. If you missed the first 162 games but are curious about the playoffs, we got you covered next. 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Stay with us.
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1: 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I'm Edgar B. Herwick III. 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Well, it has been an historic season for the home ball team, dramatically dropping their manager mid-season, going from worst in the league to then matching their all-time record with 15 consecutive wins, going on another 9-game heater a few weeks later. The turnaround has now carried them into the playoffs, which opened tonight for them at 8 in a series against who else? The New York Yankees. If that doesn't stir something in you, I can't help you. So whether you've been following every pitch and want to relive the drama, or you are just now climbing on the bandwagon, welcome. We got you. With me now are two people who have been following the season closely. We got a little review preview for you here. Gabby Hurlbut Maljanian is the host of the podcast Locked On Red Sox. They got new episodes every weekday. Gabby, hello. Welcome.
8: Hi, how is everybody doing today?
1: We're great. Joining her in studio, GBH Sports reporter Esteban Bustillos. Esteban, as always, great to have you.
9: Hey, thanks, Edgar.
1: Gabby, I want to start with you. You were nodding very vigorously when I said historic season. Would you characterize it as such?
8: Yeah, it's been fantastic. I mean, definitely a roller coaster of a season for the Boston Red Sox. They go from starting off the season 10-17, doing this drastic thing where they fire some of the coaches, including manager Alex Cora, who's been around the game for a long time and was a veteran manager who won a World Series with this team. And there was a lot of skepticism around that move and what would occur after that. And bringing in Chad Tracy, who they called up from the AAA team to take his place as the manager, but hadn't managed a major league game before. So the question became, how is he going to adapt to this? And there were growing pains at first. They didn't click right away when he started managing this team. They had to work through some things, and then he leads them to a 15-game win streak, which ties a franchise record, and they just kept winning, and it seemed like nothing could go wrong for them. Everything that could possibly go right was going right for the Boston Red Sox, making history in the process, getting themselves to a playoff spot. And I think what makes that as special as it is because in June, we were talking about who they should trade at the trade deadline because nobody was expecting that they were going to be buyers at the trade deadline and be a team that was going to add to the team to make a playoff push. So the conversation was, okay, which veterans on this team make sense for us to part ways with so that we can work on rebuilding for next year. So the turnaround was pretty drastic, and I'm really looking forward to seeing what this team can do now in the postseason because it just feels right to have Red Sox Yankees in the playoffs. And if they didn't have a reason to be excited about the Red Sox before, this is absolutely a reason to be, because what's more fun than playing your biggest rival on the biggest stage in the playoffs?
1: Yeah, Esteban, I wonder, do you have a sense of whether that really slow start that Gabby was just reminding mm-hmm. us of, despite the fact that there was this historic turnaround, do you think people, I get the sense that people sort of kind of gave up maybe a little bit too early on this team and there hasn't been as much widespread excitement, but maybe I'm missing a trick on this. Do you think folks are like on board with this team and have been paying attention?
9: I think it kind of changed around the time of that 15-game win streak because I was there the day they tied it and they almost broke it, but they lost the second game of that doubleheader, right? But I think there was a big shift around then where people were like, this is real. We believe, like, and there's probably like a million little things that sort of led to that. I mean, obviously Chad Tracy has done a great job and he's been involved in the organization, as Gabby said, you know, coaching with the Blue Sox. So he knew a lot of these guys coming in anyways. So that probably has a lot to do with it. But like, I think around then, there was a very palpable excitement. And obviously, you know, they didn't lock up the playoff spot until, you know, it was like last week. So it's not like anybody knew this was going to happen, but I think people believed. And that's a huge turnaround, because I was out there talking to fans when they fired Cora. Chad Tracy, this guy who probably not a lot of fans, unless the super hardcore Woo Sox folks, knew about. It was like a funeral. You know, people, there was nothing, there was no hope at all. And so this turnaround, you know, one of the crazy numbers, only four teams have ever gone at least 14 games under 500 and made the playoffs. The Red Sox were that fourth team this year. So, yeah, I think there is a true sort of belief amongst the fan base that something magical is happening.
1: So something magical definitely happening during the regular season. But, Gabby, as we look now into the postseason, which begins at 8 o'clock tonight, is there a feeling? I mean, do you have a feeling? Do you have a sense, like, is there a chance here for this team to go all the way?
8: Yeah, you know, it's been difficult with injuries this year. That's one of the biggest things I would say as of late that the Red Sox have really struggled with, is they've had key players who have gone down with injuries, and Chad Tracy's been forced to adapt to that and find guys to fill in to roles that they weren't necessarily used to filling into. And they really developed this next man up mindset, and that's something that I believe is going to serve them very well in this postseason run, because you have guys whose roles were enhanced this year that aren't used to having that type of role. And that's exciting for a young team with a lot of young players. And one of the biggest things that this team has going for them is, yes, it's a young team, but a lot of these young players experienced playing at Yankee Stadium in the postseason last year. They got a taste of it. They know what it was like to go into that environment in a postseason series, and they know the feeling of losing in the playoffs at Yankee Stadium. They definitely don't want to repeat that. And their pitching is coming together a little bit more. The pitching has truly been what's held down the fort with this team from start to finish. They've won some really tight games because the pitching has kept them in it. And Garrett Crochet, who's been the ace of the pitching staff all the way up until this season when he got injured early on in the season, he's missed a lot of the season and is now back and is active for this wild card series. So to me, I'm interested in how is he going to look if he pitches in one of these games after not having pitched in a live game in a while. So there's that aspect of it with the guys coming back from injury. How are they going to reacclimate? They also have a couple of key pieces in the bullpen that won't be able to participate in this wild card series. And that's a big loss for their bullpen when you are late in games and you're looking to bring a pitcher in a situation where maybe the other team has base traffic and the Red Sox are up by one run and you need to bring in a pitcher you really trust. There's a couple of those players that aren't able to pitch in this series. So I'm interested in seeing how Tracy's going to adapt to that. So the potential is definitely there. The offense has been a little bit inconsistent. That's what I'm going to be looking for in this series. Are they able to score with runners on base? And the Red Sox are not a team that's going to hit a lot of home runs. They just don't have as much power naturally in their lineup as a team like the Yankees do. But what the Red Sox do have is a lot of athleticism and the ability to put pressure on opposing pitchers, steal bases, capitalize with runners on base by just putting the ball in play. That's what we need to see.
1: Little
8: from this
1: small
8: team.
1: Ball and fundamentals.
8: Yeah, the fundamentals that the Red Sox do well, and their defense has been really good this year, which was something that they emphasized in the offseason, was we want to focus on run prevention, and they've done a lot of things to prevent runs. So there is a sense among the fan base and among a lot of people that this Red Sox team can do it. They just have to be playing their best baseball. And I think something to think about with this is the American League is very wide open. The Yankees are very good. The Tampa Bay Rays are good, but the Red Sox have given them trouble in the regular season this year. So this feels like a doable path to at least get out of the American League if they're playing their best baseball.
1: All right, a doable path. You know, Gabby, Esteban, Gabby mentioned, you know, this is a young team with young players. For folks who have not been paying attention as closely, who are some of the, like, marquee players on the team that we should be watching for? Who are you, you know, who's got some personality, some flair? If I'm just kind of getting on board right now, who am I watching tonight?
9: Well, I guess the number one guy that comes to mind, starting on the mound tonight, Peyton's Holy pitcher. He's basically like if a teddy bear had like an old like 1800s mustache,
1: yeah,
9: and could, you know, throw out 171
1: batters.
9: He's like
1: the Hoopa WB Mason guy.
9: Exactly. No, like, and like it was so funny because the sort of the introductory the pregame press conference between the two starters, you have Peyton's Holy, and he's again, he's like the sort of ray of sunshine.
1: Yeah.
9: And then for the Yankees, Massachusetts native Cam Schlittler. You have to be real careful with that name on there. Cam Schlittler, basically, you know, spoke in like almost nothing but like platitudes and was very like, you know, the sort of consummate sports professional. And so I think like Toldy's the guy that, you know, how he goes is probably gonna be how game one goes, right? And you want to when there's such a thin margin for error in a best of three series, like,
1: yeah, I mean, we should remind folks if they've not been following baseball closely the last few years with the wild card format, it's a three game series, all three games in Yankee Stadium, right? All three games in New York. So there's not a lot of room for error that makes tonight's game that much more important. And you know, it's the latest chapter in the Red Sox Yankees rivalry. Gabby, we got about a minute left for folks who are on the fence and they're thinking, I don't know if I want to put my heart into this year. Make your case. Why should they get on board now? Or are they welcome to get on board now?
8: Absolutely get on board now. This is the best time to do it. This is a team that 100% is bought in, and that's something Chad Tracy has done really well with this team, is building that chemistry, that clubhouse chemistry, where we have a team right now of guys that are hungry and really want it, guys who are comfortable in their roles, and guys who have gotten a lot of reps in bigger roles this season. So this is a team that if you want to get invested, these guys are relentless. They don't give up. You can never count them out. And we've seen situations, even when they've lost down the stretch, they've made it close towards the end. So this is a team that's going to stay in it and keep their feet on the gas no matter what. They play with heart. And this is a group that's coming together at a time when they really need to, with returning players coming back from injury. Peyton Toley is so fun to watch on the mound. And this is just a fun, gritty, young group that really wants it with a lot of talent. And they're playing a Yankees team that's very good. And what's more fulfilling than being able to watch the Red Sox beat the Yankees on the road? The confidence level is high with these players. And absolutely, if you're going to get on board, don't miss out, because this is a fun team to watch. And we've seen that all season long, between them having the most unlikely odds to make the playoffs to now where they're at now. So if that says anything in itself, that they were written off earlier in the summer to now where they're at now, it just shows and enforces the grittiness of this team. Absolutely get on board.
1: All right, don't miss out. That's Gabby Hurlbut-Malginian. She's host of the podcast Locked On Red Sox, new episodes every weekday. And thanks as always to GBH reporter Esteban Bustillos. Again, Gabby, Esteban, thanks for being with us.
9: Thanks, Edgar.
1: Jared, are you excited about the Yankees and the Red Sox? Maybe the Celtics upcoming season?
10: Always excited.
1: Patriots.
10: Always about everything.
1: All of it. It's all culture. What do you have on the old culture show today, Jared?
11: There's an exhibition at the Manship Artist Residency in Gloucester, a free exhibition, I might add.
1: That's your favorite kind.
11: Exactly. Reproductions of David Hockney's works. Hmm. He was a man. He was an artist. You might remember he only died this summer. Huge, huge artist in the art world. He loved reproductions, is how he found art as a child, made sure his art got out into the world that way. One of his longtime friends worked with him on this show, of course, before he died, so we'll talk about that. The Folk Americana Roots Hall of Fame has a new exhibition looking at protest songs through the 250 years of American history.
1: Oh, interesting.
11: And how they have been an agent of change, everything from the national anthem to Bruce Springsteen, so we'll talk about that. And CineFest is launching its annual film festival with a variety of stories about Latino culture, from documentary to a really gripping film from Cannes about three different generations of gay men and how they become entwined in a film that features everybody from Penelope Cruz to Glenn Close.
1: All right, that's another great one. Jared Bone of The Culture Show coming your way in about a minute and a half, so don't go anywhere. A little bit of a correction and an apology to our listeners in Lowell and Lawrence. I conflated the two cities. My bad. As for us, that about does it for now. Thanks to production team here on the Curiosity Desk, Patty Daniels and Jamie Bologna. They always buy us some peanuts and Cracker Jacks. We'll be back in 23 short hours. Till then, I'm Edgar B. Herwick III. Stay curious out there.
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11: I'm Jared Bowen. Coming up on The Culture Show, David Hockney. Known for his sprawling paintings, he was also an artist who loved the fax machine and the office copier. He often used the everyday office equipment to reproduce his vivid, color-saturated art. Hockney championed reproductions. They were how he discovered great art as a young man, and how he later reached millions with his own work. A new exhibition explores Hockney's lifelong relationship with reproduction, and it's curated by one of his longtime friends, who joins us. Then, for 250 years, Americans have turned to music to challenge the country, change it, and argue over its purpose. A new exhibition at the Folk Americana Roots Hall of Fame traces that tradition through the songs and artists behind generations of protest. From Guthrie to Springsteen to the Dropkick Murphys, we look at the chimes of freedom. And it's light, camera, action. CineFest is rolling out a slate of films by and about Latinos, showcasing stories that span countries, cultures, and genres. The festival's founder, Sabrina Aviles, joins us for a preview. That's all right now on The Culture Show.
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11: 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David Hockney was barely out of art school in the early 1960s when he emerged as one of the stars of British art. He then went to Los Angeles and found the swimming pools, modernist houses, beautiful men, and brilliant California light that, painted by him, made him even more famous. But Hockney moved well beyond paint. Across more than six decades, he also experimented with photography, printmaking, and digital art. Alongside the brush, he loved Polaroids, fax machines, and iPads. They were instrumental in creating his reproductions, which were key to Hockney's artistic career. In books and postcards, they were how he first encountered much of the art he loved. Later, they were how he put his work in front of millions. For years, Hockney's friend Bing McGillivray collected those reproductions, and that collection is the foundation of a new free exhibition at the Manship Artists' Residency in Gloucester titled Hockney Reproductions. It's a show Hockney both sanctioned and collaborated on before his death at age 89 in June. It features more than 90 posters, along with prints, photographs, books, and digital works. Bing McGillivray was Hockney's friend for more than 45 years. Welcome to The Culture Show. It's really great to have you here.
13: Well, it's my pleasure, Jared. This is great.
11: Well, tell me about, before we get into the show, how you came to have decades and decades of friendship with David Hockney.
13: Well, quickly, I traveled around the country because I grew up 5 minutes from here on Parsons Street, and it's all different now. But I got out of UMass Amherst. I came back, and it was rather depressing in Brighton, so I hopped in a friend's car, Ken Shapiro, if you're out there, Ken. And I don't think he knew how little money I had, but I think he was a good sport about it. And I traveled around. I ended up in Seattle just by accident. I got a job with this chain of record stores, Peaches Records. Oh, we're going to transfer you to L.A. You're so terrific. And I got there, and 4 months later, the company went belly up.
11: Oof.
13: So I was in L.A. I went into this bookstore. I see this book, David Hockney by David Hockney. And I'm going through the pages, and my mind was literally blown. I mean, I had not heard of him after 4 years at UMass. I don't know what I was doing, but I was determined to meet him, and I did, long story short. And we hit it off right away. Because I told him what I just told you, and I said, this is drawing and painting, and it's L.A., and it's color, and this is what I went to art school for, because I was a cartoonist, and it was abstract and conceptual, which was very interesting, but I needed to learn how to draw. And he said, yes, this is what I've been telling them at the Royal College of Art, not less drawing classes, more drawing classes.
11: Well, tell me, to what extent did he bring you into his orbit over the years through his very prolific art making?
13: Well, yeah, I mean, we kind of hit it off, and I was talkative, and, you know, I got what he was saying. I got it immediately. And it was a special day there because he had this rather linear painting, a long linear painting on the wall. And it was of Santa Monica Boulevard right outside his little studio. And as we're talking, he told us this. He kept looking over his shoulder, and he said, cover that up with a brand new canvas. And I went, oh, wow. And he took this charcoal, and he made one long line across his face.
11: You got to watch him work right from day one.
13: And then he said, you know what that is? I said, no. It's Mulholland Drive.
11: Oh.
13: Well, his artwork changed radically, and that's when he started doing these photography experiments. He was about trying to understand why linear perspective had become the way we think we see. And that went on for years until he wrote this book, Secret Knowledge, which turned the art world on its ear.
11: In what way?
13: Well, because he had discovered something the art historians had overlooked, that artists had been, for decades, perhaps millennia, using optical devices. And even before they had glass, really refined glass, you could just use a mirror. And then he said, well, yes, this, and then reverse perspective, which means that infinity is not some dot, unreachable dot in the distance. If you reverse perspective, you're infinity, and the world is all around you. Oops. And that's how we see. But we think we see that way because we've been looking at so many pictures that are linear, because the camera does that, a camera, a lot. And cameras are a lot older than photography.
11: Well, how would you describe the way, was he compelled to go in different directions? Did he push us in different directions in terms of how to see as he began working with the fax machine and assembling images and photographs and collage?
13: Well, the early 80s, there was a revolution in printing. And now you could have all these rather expensive things that you had to go someplace to use in your office or in your home. And they all came along at the same time. Digital photography, color copiers, black and white copiers, and then the fax machine. And he had them in this corner with a computer. And he was like a mad scientist, just feeding them into each other. He had canvases made exact 11 by 17 so they could fit them right onto the color copier, print them out, put it in a fax machine. And then with these black and white copiers then, they were very good. You could press a couple of buttons, blow that up to four size, blow it up. Well, bigger is always better with data. And he ended up sending, the biggest one he did was 116 individual fax pages. It's enormous. And he faxed it to Japan, Brazil, and Bradford, England.
11: He faxed it to you, well, not that piece, yeah. But he would fax pieces to you when you came back here to Boston and you were working at Tower Records, if people remember that,
13: yeah,
11: just at the end
13: Tower
11: of
13: Records.
11: Right by Mass Ave.
13: I was the first art director there, and we had a ball, and we had this art department, mostly college students, art students, and they kept coming in, and they would arrive in the boss's office.
11: And the Hockney faxes would.
13: Yeah, and they were one at a time at first. And then I'd get one that was four, and you combine the four, and then it was nine, and then it was 16. The biggest one I got was 24 pages. And by that time, the boss is saying, what is this? And I explained it.
11: Why using all our toner?
13: Yeah. And luckily, he was okay with it. And the fax paper at the time, it would turn gray and fade quickly, so I had to take him around the corner to the copy cop. That's another old name for Bostonians, yep. The copy cop. And David thought that was very funny, the copy comp. Because he knew that if you once you sent it out, people could make copies. And, you know, so he wasn't sure if he could actually sell these. But he didn't care. He was having a lot, so much fun. And the fact that you could send an entire show through the phone line. And nobody, I mean, he had an Epson copier, and the guy from Epson came up to fix it. And he goes, oh, I didn't even know these machines could do this. Ugh. You know.
14: Well, so we're laying the groundwork. We'll get to Manship in just a second and what people can experience. Yeah. But so we've laid the groundwork for what David Hockney believed about reproductions and sending his work out. Why was he less concerned, as many artists are, with making sure they're in galleries, that they're purchased, making sure they go into museums? Of course, he had all of those things throughout the course of his career, of course, because he's a major, major 20th century artist. But why was it equally and was it equally important for him to get the work out, even if people were taking it free of charge?
13: Well, as you said in your introduction, he originally saw art in reproductions. And being precocious as he was, he knew quickly, well, that reproduction's much better than that one, even on a postcard. But they were in his school. They had a, I think it was a Piero della Francesco Annunciation, and he was fascinated by it, not only because it was a beautiful reproduction, but the people seemed to be placed in space differently. And this led many years later to this whole secret knowledge thing. He knew as a teenager there was something different going on here. So it was reproductions, and then the book I bought that I mentioned, half the reproductions were black and white, even for color paintings. Well, they're reissuing it this year all color. That was the last time you had a catalog with that was half when the pictures weren't colored. This happened in the early 80s. It was a revolution. And then years later, he meets Benedict Taschen, which was a match made in heaven.
14: Well, if people don't know, he created this giant, giant book that sold for so much money and took up half a bookstore. It was so huge, yeah. Full of Hockney reprints.
13: We have that in the show. And when Benedict found out that David had approved the show, and I know Benedict, he's a lovely guy, he donated one for us to sell. And that book originally sold for $2,500. It's $5,500 now. And if somebody does buy it, it's going to go up 5 years from now, maybe $10,000.
14: Oh, you know, of course.
13: It's an investment. And there's only so many made. The books, I'm getting off on a tangent, but it is reproductions. Books are going to become like art now because you can't digitally alter them.
14: Oh, that's such an astute point. I'm speaking with Bing McGilvray, an artist, writer, and curator of Hockney Reproductions, on view at the Manship Artists Residency in Gloucester through October 18th. It's open Fridays, Saturdays, and Sundays. Registration is required. So let's move to Gloucester now and this show. And did you reach out to David Hockney and ask him if it was okay to do this? And
13: yes.
14: What happened?
13: I mean, originally I had been lugging all this stuff around with me in my itinerant life. So one day, I finally moved into an apartment where I had a lot of room. And I said, well, I'll separate my stuff from the stuff of David's. And, I knew Rebecca rather well. We actually knew each other years before.
14: She heads up the Manship Artist Residency.
13: And so I said, you know, Rebecca, there's a nice little show here. Well, it's quite a big show now. And I told David about it, he was a little skeptical at first. And then I said, oh, my God, Richard Benefield, who used to run the Hockney Foundation, who was the first director, he's an hour away. And I called him. I said, Richard, would you like to be kind of our advisor? And he goes, oh, well, I'd like to get involved with this. And it was Richard and our designer, Thomas Sherman, put this beautiful catalog together. And this show just grew and grew. I had about 38 original posters. Then when David got excited about it, especially the faxes, which he felt had not really been displayed for a long time, and it was its technology. So anyway, he got very, interested in it. And all he had to say was yes, and things happened. So we got 25 more posters from his studio. We've made an arrangement with the Salts Mill in Bradford, which this guy, a younger guy, entrepreneur.
14: It's Bradford, England, I should point out, for people who don't know.
13: Bradford, England. And he came to, David really liked this guy, Jonathan Silver. And he said, David, I've just bought Salts Mill. And like in Lawrence, it's this big abandoned mill. And it's going to be restaurants and shops and offices and tech. And you're going to help me do it. And David, he thought he's going to do it. Well, it's a tourist mecca now.
14: Because if you fill it with David Hockney works, well, as he did in the beginning.
13: They have the largest private collection of Hockney. And they're always having shows. The first show was David gave them a 25 paintings to show. And he was called Some Paintings by a Local Artist.
14: Right. Well, tell me what the experience is. First of all, where on the property is this show? And what's the experience people have?
13: Paul Manship, as maybe people know him by the Prometheus statue in Rockefeller Center, the big gold Prometheus. And this was his summer estate. And he had this huge barn, which he moved there. They could do that in those days. And it's a beautiful inside. And it's, I don't think it's ever looked better than this show. And
14: I have to say, I was looking at pictures. I've been up there. It looks glorious.
13: It's the perfect place for it. And David loved this idea of this artist residency. He knows Michael. I introduced him by fate. We're talking about Michael C. Thorpe, this wonderful artist that makes quilts.
14: He's been on the Culture Show, if you want to look him up in the podcast.
13: Yes.
14: Brilliant young artist.
13: And I introduced him via FaceTime. And then, you know, he used to play basketball.
14: Of course, at my alma mater, Emerson
13: and
14: College.
13: So then, David said, okay, give him my number. And so then they would talk to each other, and Michael would say, oh, I'm going to call a coach. Michael's magic, just magic. And there's another artist. They both did portraits of me at Manship, so we hung them in the... at the end of the show.
14: So how would you describe the manner of people? So you talk about posters, but what else can we find as we looked at all of the different areas that David Hockney explored, again, to have this master distribution of his work?
13: Yeah, well, I mean, there's the merchandising, you know, exit through the gift shop. And that's what Salt's Mill does best, but all shows do it now, coffee cups. And what's wonderful about... Salt's Mills, they did tea towels and lots of Dachshunds. That's, you know, everyone loves David's Dachshund paintings. But there's also magnets, you know, all kinds of stuff. And those are reproductions too. And that spreads the word. I mean, David didn't take much interest in the refrigerator magnets, I'll have to tell you. But he liked the idea that this was how his work... He knew most people would not see his work. Maybe now they will, because there's so many retrospectives, Ben. But this was back in the 80s. He realized people only see it in reproductions. So he made sure they were the best.
14: People in Boston have had a couple major chances to see his work. I experienced one of them, David Hockney Portraits, at the Museum of Fine Arts. I thought that was the first show at the Museum of Fine Arts, only to be corrected when I was going through my research and realizing that not only was I experiencing that probably because of you, but there was a show that preceded it, because you're essentially the person who resulted in him being here in Boston.
13: Well, it's true, because I was a guard. This is where I met Rebecca. Because she was in sculpture and decorative arts. And she
14: again, was, the leader of the Manship Arts.
13: And Rebecca Reynolds, who's the director of Manship Artist Residency. And she was one of the nicer people that would talk to the guards. And, she quickly told Barbara Shapiro, who I referred to as the wonderful art granny, and that resulted in a show of landscapes. It was Yorkshire and the Grand Canyon. And it was funny because, I'd been down Garraby Hill, the Museum of Fine Arts owns now. And I had been driven down Garraby Hill with David. I watched him paint it. And now I was standing in the guard over it. My life is... David's life been nothing but up, but I've had a real roller coaster myself.
14: Well, it must have been wild when here this hugely famous artist is coming to his opening at the MFA, and he's beelining to you, or you're partying with him.
13: Yeah, yeah. He was in the Judy Garland suite at, what's the hotel? Essex Hotel, was it?
14: Well, I do remember for the second show, Portraits, they had to build an outside tent so that he could smoke, because he was a big smoker.
13: I brought my mom to the big party. She was thrilled.
14: I got to interact with him just slightly, so I was so young in those days.
13: Yeah, yeah.
14: But even then, I realized who I was meeting. You also had the opportunity to travel across the country with him, and we know through his landscapes how he would see, whether it was England or the United States, how he would see these really idyllic places like Monument Valley. What was it to look at the...
13: He was doing an opera that I worked on, Turandot, at the Chicago. So we did have a cross-country trip to Chicago and back. And he loved the American West. He would drive out for a day or two at the drop of a hat, Yosemite, and all he knew all these Moab and Zion Canyon. And he just loved the American West. He loved the space. And Monument Valley, he just thought that's the most sacred space on Earth.
14: Would it change the way you looked at those spaces when you were traveling with him, seeing how he looked at them?
13: I think so. Because it was often the first time I'd ever been there myself. So, you know, I was seeing it through his eyes as well. But he would take a chair and sit and look at the Grand Canyon for hours. And then he did many. The first one he did was a photo collage. And frankly, he didn't like it. But it did lead him to a way to paint it.
14: Would he work while he was sitting there looking for hours?
13: Yeah, David always had a sketch pad handy. In fact, he had suits made so he could put the sketch pad, you know. So he was always working. In fact, he liked the iPad because not only to draw on, which we might get to, but he also could photograph his painting and go up to bed and work on it.
14: So it was just a workaholic, isn't
13: it? Yeah. Well, he just loved to make pictures, and he loved to look at pictures. And he actually wrote a book, The History of Pictures, not The History of Art, but The History of Pictures.
14: Well, final question for you. As I mentioned, he died in June. What was it for you to learn of his death and to see all of that artistry come to an end?
13: Well, I knew it was coming because I was always calling him. I talked to him 3-4 times a week on the FaceTime, and towards the end he could barely speak. But he was insistent they get him into the studio, and he was working on a large painting. But being surrounded by the work up at Manship as we put this show together, it's the only thing I miss is at the moment is that, I can't. I'll call David, and you can't do that. So I think it'll hit me badly when the show's over. But, you know, you're surrounded by this work. We have all this work with books and posters and prints. There's several prints of me. And I sit there because it's 3 days a week, and I just love being in there. And, you know, he felt his job was, there's so much sorrow and misery and, frankly, horror in the world that his job was to counteract that and put some joy and make people see how beautiful the world can be and beautiful how your friends can be, the face of a friend.
14: Well, he certainly did, and moms, too, because of the way he rendered his own mother.
13: And Celia, Celia's still alive. She's still doing work, and it looks fresh and contemporary. She's almost 90.
14: Well, Bing McGillivray, thank you so much for sharing these stories and for this fabulous idea and what serendipity as people find their way through a life after David Hockney to be able to be surrounded by his work in your exhibition. Thank you so much.
13: Thank you.
14: Bing McGillivray is an artist, writer, and curator of Hockney Reproductions on view at the Manship Artists Residency in Gloucester through October 18th. The exhibition is free and open Fridays, Saturdays, and Sundays from 1 to 5. 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
1: Bruce Springsteen wrote this song in response to the deaths of Alex Preddy and Renee Good. His handwritten lyrics are now on view at the Folk Americana Roots Hall of Fame at the Box Center Wang Theater. Part of the new exhibition, Chimes of Freedom, Protest, Patriotism, and the Power of Song, presented in collaboration with the Bruce Springsteen Center for American Music. Springsteen is only the latest voice in a very long American tradition. For centuries, musicians have used songs to protest wars, demand civil rights, organize workers, and argue over the very definition of patriotism. Chimes of Freedom follows that tradition across 250 years, from the patriotic songs of the American Revolution and the spirituals of enslaved people to Woody Guthrie, Elton John, and the Dropkick Murphys. Dina McLeod is curator of the exhibition and co-founder of the Museum Collective and joins me now. Welcome to the Culture Show. It's great to have you here.
2: Thank you so much for having me. This is wonderful.
1: Well, your exhibition is wonderful, and I'll tell you why I think it's wonderful. I toured it last week, and there are so many layers here. First, it's just great to see all of these artifacts in person. But this, I think, in all positive ways, a very provocative exhibition because it makes us think about music and it makes us realize how long this has been in play. How did, as you began to encapsulate 250 years, what did you discover about the beginnings of patriotic anthems and protest music in this country?
2: It is a big story. Our main problem was paring it down to sections that were approachable to guests. Because you've got so many avenues that you can take. So it was just a matter of selecting which one spoke to the issues of the past as well as today, because we still have the same struggles. They may have different names, there may be different entities, but it's still the same struggle of recognizing the rights of each individual human and their ability to speak up when they see things they love, when they see things they hate, when they see things that need to be better. I carry Woody Guthrie quotes in my back pockets all the time because I was the former founding executive director of the Woody Guthrie Center in Tulsa. And Woody said, "I'm an educator, not any entertainer." And that's what all of these artists are doing. Yes, we enjoy listening to their songs, but they're there really to educate us and tell us their story, tell us the story of humanity and what they are seeing and feeling.
1: I think one of the most provocative prompts comes at the beginning when you ask the question via the wall text, what it means to be patriotic. And you can consider everything from the national anthem to Lee Greenwood to Woody Guthrie. That's quite the spectrum in every regard.
2: Right. And when we think about patriotic music, of course, we think national anthem, songbooks from the past, from army songbooks, very patriotic focused, pro-America, possibly pro-victory at war. But as you go further into the history of our country and look at the protest music is patriotic music. And so this is such a timely exhibit right now for us to be sharing. And quite honestly, it wasn't necessarily on our original exhibit plan, but because of the things that we were seeing in the world and the way people were speaking about artists who use their platform to speak up and take a stance, it's a timely one. So we did a little juggling and made this happen.
1: I found it very invigorating to be reminded of, and in many cases learn of, all the way through 250 years of American song, the times protest music has risen up. Did you get a sense of where and when and what has to be happening for there to be a critical mass as we're seeing now? Because we can think of many current examples of protest music that is surfacing. We just heard one of them with Bruce Springsteen in the streets of Minneapolis. But when it would hit critical mass over 250 years of history?
2: You know, honestly, as negatively as this might sound, it's when people are oppressed, and it's regardless of who those people are, Native Americans, workers, immigrants, LGBTQ plus community. There are so many different movements throughout the history of our country, and they all arose from the fact that people were feeling disenfranchised and oppressed. And when that happens, you have to have this spiritual uplifting and unification of people behind a positive message for how things could be better. And what better way to do that than singing along with someone else? I mean, it's really hard to hate somebody when you're standing next to them and you're singing the same songs. It's to empower people to realize that their voices are important and that we need to listen to them.
1: Well, one of the more shocking discoveries I made was the song Racial Hate at Beach Haven, written by Woody Guthrie about Fred Trump.
2: Exactly. And that's actually one of three documents that Woody wrote about Fred Trump. The Guthrie family were leasing an apartment at the Trump Beach Haven complex. And within a few months of them living there, Woody looked around and realized there's no people of color here. Where's the Jewish community? Where are my black friends? And he realized that they had racist leasing practices, which upset Woody. And when Woody got upset, he got his typewriter out or his pencil out, and he wrote. So we have this lyric that's on display in Boston. Also, as part of Woody's archive, is another lyric called "Beach Haven Ain't My Home," and then a document that. I mean, it's typed single space legal paper, just packed full of information about this whole episode called Race Hate at Beach Haven. So he wrote a lot about this. And who would have thought there would have been a connection between those two families? But
1: How did, with the connection that you have with the Guthrie archives, what's your understanding of how he would write and when he would be moved to create? This is a multi-pronged question, which is the worst thing to ask, but
2: it's
1: why
2: fine.
1: they resonated so deeply that we still know so much of his music?
2: Yeah, and Woody didn't write musical notation. I mean, he was writing reports. He was journalistically reporting on the things he was seeing, feeling, and reading about, like the lyrics to Deportee, Plane Wreck at Los Gatos Canyon. He wrote that in response to reading a newspaper article about this plane crash where the Braceros workers who were headed back to Mexico, they weren't illegals, they were here working and they were going back home, plane crash, and the pilot, co-pilot, and flight attendant were named, and the rest were deportees. So they weren't even given the dignity of their name, which is a big problem for Woody Guthrie. He wanted to always give people the dignity of names and their humanitarian rights. When he wrote "This Land Is Your Land," it was a response to Kate Smith's idealized version of "God Bless America." He didn't care for it because as he was traveling the world or the United States, he was seeing the beauty of our country, but he was also seeing the problem areas where things were not being shared. There was such a, as is today, such a big divide between the haves and the have-nots, and he wanted to speak for his people. Now, as part of that display, where we've got a facsimile of Woody's original handwritten lyrics to "This Land Is Your Land" that he originally entitled "God Blessed America," we have a document from the principal chief from the Cherokee Nation in the Native case that shares the tribe's feelings about the song and how it is hurtful and harmful.

0: Of course, you have examples throughout the exhibition of how protest music has evolved. We played, again, a bit from Bruce Springsteen at the beginning from Minneapolis and the ICE raids. But how do you look at some of these songs and the way they have moved through the generations, almost as if they've been ingrained, like they've been carved onto trees or something and passed from one to the next?
1: And that's the best kind of music, that becomes part of our own personal soundtrack. I mean, when we hear the song "We Shall Overcome," we know where that song came from. We know the importance of that song during the civil rights movement. So there are traditional songs that morph into the contemporary, and you just played one that, I mean, Woody didn't write the music, again, didn't write the music to that song, but all of the co-writes that have been done by contemporary musicians working with this treasure trove of lyrics that have never been published, haven't had music put to them. So the Woody Guthrie Archives houses over, in addition to manuscripts and all kinds of other things, there are over 3,000 lyrics that Woody wrote, and only about 10% of those have ever been recorded and published. So that's why these co-writes, especially with our friends the Dropkick Murphys, who we wanted to give a nice spotlight to in this exhibit, are so important. And I also want to mention to you and your listeners that when you see the exhibit and you're wondering, why didn't she put "Shipping Up to Boston" lyrics in there? That's a Woody Guthrie lyric. It's by the Dropkick Murphys. It's the Red Sox anthem. It's because our next exhibit is about baseball and music. We've got that in our back pockets. It's going to come out.
0: So you were holding back.
1: Yeah. And I will say, during the 2016 election cycle, I was at the Woody Guthrie Center, and I would have reporters come and ask me a variety of things about, you know, how Woody would have thought about this or that. And it's, which is, I try not to put, you know, my words into Woody Guthrie's mouth. But I did have one reporter ask, you know, what do you think, if Woody Guthrie were alive today, what do you think he would be writing about? And the answer is the same stuff. We still haven't figured it out. We're coming back and we're having to rehash the same things over and over again. Then again, the names may have changed slightly, maybe not so much in that Trump family, but it's still the same struggle. And that's recognizing people and their rights and allowing them the opportunity to excel in our society.
0: Well, that's why I was especially struck to see an album, a cast recording from 1968 titled How to Steal an Election. This was a show that was off Broadway. You have Ani DiFranco from just a couple decades ago wearing the t-shirt "Vote, Damn It." So yeah, we're reminded over and over and over again that this is nothing new. History is always the prologue to what's going to come again. It rhymes. If Mark Twain actually said that, we'll echo it here. But I want to ask you about something else that I thought was so fascinating. You have in this exhibition a postcard which doubles as a record because it was coming out of Poland.
1: Yeah, there are two pieces that came from the Cold War era whenever music was banned. So many of the artists were banned and people weren't able to buy their music the regular way. And so because people always find a way, there's this postcard from Krakow that has embedded into it the song "Blowing in the Wind." There's also from the USSR a chest x-ray that has embedded in it Dylan's "Chimes of Freedom." I mean, you may want to keep people from hearing the music, but there's always a way. So I'm glad you noticed that. Those are small pieces, but it's an important part of our history. And with every exhibit that we display, we want to make sure that people come away learning new things and saying, "Oh my gosh, I never knew that that they would do that just so."

0: so they could rock like the rest of the world.
1: Well, I just love the ingenuity and knowing that there was a bravery that had to happen to ship that
0: Okay.
1: out too, and to get
0: Well,
1: people.
0: and some of these, so many of these movements, there's a danger associated with the stances that were being taken. I mean, the early labor union movement, the union organizers were killed. They were tarred and feathered. It was a dangerous stance to take. Same thing, civil rights movement. You have the lyrics to Birmingham Sunday about, the bombing at the Baptist church. And it takes not only strength of character, but the willingness to put yourself on the line to stand up to power sometimes. And that's unfortunately the situation that we have cycled back into, which is it's kind of terrifying and sad all at the same time. People who want to tell artists like Bruce Springsteen to just shut up and sing, it's like, do you know who Bruce Springsteen is? And Born in the USA is not a patriotic song. It's a protest song.
1: Well, it's a perfect ending because I wanted to ask you about this. People may not realize that this summer, the Bruce Springsteen Center for American Music opened, and a lot of this comes from the Springsteen archives. You've worked with him, the archives, which obviously aren't all Bruce Springsteen. So, what is the importance for him to make sure that this wide swath of American music is collected, preserved, and then exhibited?
0: And that's an interesting question. I appreciate that. So whenever Bruce was first approached by my business partner, Bob Santelli, who's currently their executive director, about doing this museum, they had Bruce's archives. He had started donating his archives. And so he went to him to talk. Bob went to Bruce to talk about this. And his stipulation was, that sounds like a great idea, but I do not want a museum about Bruce Springsteen. It has to be about all American music. So their entire first floor is an American music gallery, all genres, all themes. And that's also where their special exhibit gallery is, which has their interpretation, their rendition of Chimes of Freedom. This is unheard of for two museums so close in location to display the same titled exhibit with similar themes, but each exhibit is very unique. So if you see one, you have to go see the other one. And then the second floor is more Bruce and the E Street Band and dedicated to that. But I think that's a really important part of who Bruce is that he is not a vain person where it's like, oh yes, it's all going to be me. And he said, no, it has to be about all the music. He didn't emerge knowing how to do what he does. He learned from other people, from going to shows in Asbury Park and the whole thing. So I think that's a really admirable stance for him to take.
1: Well, I can't overstate how much we're all the better for it because I spent quite a bit of time in your exhibition because, again, you're seeing these artifacts up close and personal. And I only barely mentioned there's so many there. Congratulations on the show.
0: Oh, thank you so much. I will say, I know because I had to write all the captions. There are over 250 pieces in this exhibit. It's a big one. It's a big story to tell. It's an important one. And I think it's so important we're going to stretch out the closing date and keep it for a few more months in Boston. So there's no excuse for Boston area residents to not make your way up to the Wang Theater and see this exhibit.
1: Well, Dina, thank you so much for being with us today. Dina McLeod is curator of Chimes of Freedom, Protest, Patriotism, and the Power of Song, and co-founder of the Museum Collective. The exhibition is on view at the Folk Americana Roots Hall of Fame at the Box Center Wang Theater through, well, as you've just heard here, likely through spring. To learn more, check out Folk Americana Roots Hall of Fame's website. And again, thank you. Coming up, we get a preview of CineFest, the annual film festival highlighting stories by and about Latinos. That's next on The Culture Show. 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
1: 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A reminder that Friday we're broadcasting the show live from Salem in celebration of the city's 400th anniversary, not to mention all things Halloween in the Witch City. Come join us. We'll be right in front of the Peabody Essex Museum on Essex Street. And remember that tomorrow is our Wednesday watch party. We'll be here in Brighton, not at the BPL for technical problems. Call in to join me, Kelly Crossley, Joyce Kilhaywick, as we revisit the comedy Bridesmaids, celebrating its 15th anniversary this year. But right now, speaking of film, Cinefest Latino Boston is the annual film festival highlighting the Latino experience, showcasing films by and about Latinos. This year, that takes us from a documentary about groundbreaking playwright and filmmaker Luis Valdez, the man behind Zoot Suit and La Bamba, to La Bola Negra, a sweeping Spanish drama starring Penelope Cruz, Glenn Close, and Julio Torres. The festival kicks off Wednesday at the Coolidge Corner Theater and runs through Sunday with screenings at venues across Boston, Brookline, and Cambridge. Joining me for the ultimate sneak preview is independent filmmaker Sabrina Aviles, founder and executive director of Cinefest Latino Boston. Welcome back to The Culture Show. Great to see you.
12: Welcome. Thank you so much for having me again for, the third year in a row? This is thrilling, so thank you.
1: Well, what you're bringing us is thrilling, and I'm actually going to start with the end, your closing night film, which is a collaboration with Netflix.
12: Yes.
1: This is huge.
12: It's huge for us. We're only 4 years old, and I ran into them at a conference in Chicago, and I said, they talked to me about Bola Negra, and I said, hey, would you even court the idea of showing it at our film festival? And they followed up immediately, and it was a back and forth. And I think their determining factor was not only, you know, the audience itself in Boston and academia and everything that represents, but also I think that, and I'm going to pat myself on the back on this
1: one.
12: You should. It's the quality of the films that we have presented over the last 4 years. And I do think it's getting better and better. And I think they took that into consideration along with, you know, the Boston audiences and just said, you know, we'd love for you to host the Boston premiere. It would be the premiere in Boston.
1: And tell me about the story, which sounds so beautiful. And by the way, it was also a Cannes film selection and people saw it there.
12: Yeah. And also it won Best Director at Cannes. So, and it was up for the Grand Prix prize at Cannes. And there's a buzz now created around it. They think it's definitely an Oscar contended. It was also selected as Spain's film, as the film to represent Spain in the Oscars. So it's an amazing film. It's a long film, but you don't feel it. It's basically three storylines that come together at the end, all taking a place in different decades. Centered around the story by Federico García Lorca, who wrote this amazing play that was an unfinished play. So it's a beautiful film, and also cast under the shadow of the Spanish Civil War. So there's so many things about the film itself that is, I think, is relevant to what's going on today.
1: I just loved the description of it. For people listening, this is again La Bola Negra, which is the closing night film for Cinefest Latino. Let's go to one of the documentaries. Is it Runa Simi?
12: Yes, Runa Simi. I'm so glad you mentioned it. I have to say, all my films, they're all like babies to me. So don't ask me don't ask me to pick a favorite because they're all my children. But I have to say Runasimi was one of the early films that I saw. And I said, I have to host it in the festival because it's about, it's the storyline is just beautiful. It's about this one man wanting to translate the Lion King in Quechua, so his community, most who have never seen films because they only speak Quechua in Peru, they get to see this. And he finally, well, you'll follow the story, but the story is such beautiful. It's such a beautiful film about an indigenous community who in many ways has been dismissed or not seen, and they for the first time get to see and hear themselves in this film. It's absolutely wonderful. And if you want a feel good film, go to that film.
1: I think we all need that.
12: I know. Absolutely. Absolutely.
1: And if I understand correctly, he's a voiceover actor.
12: In
1: addition to what he's doing for community, this is a very meaningful personal quest for him.
12: Exactly. And he hires people from the community to actually do the voiceover in Quechua of The Lion King. So you can only imagine. It's just, you know, even though there's, you know, I might have given it away, but it's just the journey and his perseverance, all done with love for his community.
1: I want to switch to a fiction film now, which sounds really, really wild, about a woman who's just gone through extraordinary loss and losing her mother and moves back home. And what happens?
12: This is, Aunes Noche en Caracas? Is
1: yeah, that? It's Still Night in Caracas.
12: Yeah, it's big. Oh my goodness. How can I not give that away? It's all under the shadow of Maduro when he first came to power. It's basically a thriller, but even though many people, it's based on a book that was very, very popular in Venezuela, and there's a lot of Venezuelans know the story. I wasn't familiar with the story, but when I did see the film again, I thought this is a thriller, and it's done so brilliantly. And you just basically she's motivated by wanting to get out of the country, so she has to assume a false identity, you know, and it's all the things that she has to go through to get out of the country at the very end. And you're on your hand, you're on sitting on, you know, at the seat of what is it,
1: at the edge of your seat of your pants. That's right.
12: At the seat of your pants, edge of your seat, just you know, hoping and praying that she'll get out. But it's an amazing it's a masterful piece of film. And we're lucky enough to have, it was co-directed by two women, and they're both coming to participate in the Q&A afterwards.
1: This is almost an extension of what I was just talking about with Dina McLeod in terms of protest music rising up in this country throughout the last 250 years. Given the oppression we see in Venezuela and other places, are you seeing more films of that nature?
12: It's depending on the country, it's more nuanced. I mean, even one of the documentaries we talk about is documentaries we're presenting is Scarlet Girls, and it's about how in the Dominican Republic abortion is against the law, which again resonates in this country when you consider a lot of the southern states have adopted that. And yet, you know, in many cases, I always say things are presented in a very black and white way, but we don't take into consideration all these nuances of, in this case, in Scarlet Girls, about these young women's story who are victims of either incest or rape, and they have to go through the pregnancy at 12, 13 years old, and what that means. So I think when you make laws that are black and white, you're not taking into consideration all the messiness, all the grays, and that's sometimes that's very hard for people, you know, but that's the reality.
1: Considering the subject matter, I'm sure there are a lot of people in these countries that would not want these films to see the light of day. We just spoke with the director of the E. Jean Carroll documentary, which is barely seeing the light of day because people in this country don't want it to be seen and or distributed. Is it your sense that it's, how difficult is it for filmmakers to get these works out?
12: It's interesting. It's in terms of, I think a lot of times these films are a welcome, and we can give even examples of what's going on now with NASA. And I think these films are welcome outside of the countries, but there's always obstacles within the countries, forces within the countries that make it more difficult to be seen. I do know that, for example, I mentioned that to a couple of my Dominican friends, and they are more on the conservative sides because Dominican Republic is a very, very religious Catholic country. And her reaction to that was quiet. She was like, oh, that's interesting. And I was like, wow. Ooh. So that said, to me, that said it all. Like, she was not even interested in seeing that film, you know? So it's, you know, I'm sure there's oppositions, but there are also counter forces that, you know, try to have these films being seen too. So like all films, we can talk about these issues at hand again, because a lot of people don't want to, because it challenges them to think of the nuances, and sometimes it's easier not to.
1: But it hasn't stopped you from no. doing this. You are forging ahead.
12: No, not at all. Not at all. I always try use film. A lot of times I use the film as like putting a mirror in front of our communities. And so it's a moment for empowerment, but also a moment of reflection, self-reflection.
1: Well, congratulations on launching this year's film festival.
12: Thank
1: you're
12: you.
1: Already booked. I don't know if you know it or not. You're already booked for next year to come back on this show and talk about next year's festival. I always look forward to this conversation.
12: So do I. Thank you, Jared.
1: Thank you. Sabrina Aviles is founder and executive director of CineFest Latino Boston. The festival runs September 30th through October 4th with screenings at venues around Greater Boston, including the Coolidge, the MFA, and Emerson's Paramount Center. September 30th. That's tomorrow.
12: That's tomorrow.
1: That's tomorrow.
12: And I took out the time to be here, okay?
1: I appreciate it, because I know how much you do. For the full schedule and tickets, go to cinefestlatino.com. Again, thank you. And thank you for listening to another edition of The Culture Show. A reminder that this Friday, we are going off script instead of our week in review. It's 400 years in review. We're taking the show on the road, broadcasting live from Witch City to celebrate its 400th anniversary with a range of conversations that look at Salem's past, present, and future. Tune in, watch us on YouTube, or join us in person. We'll be on Essex Street, right in front of the Peabody Essex Museum. And tune in tomorrow for our Wednesday watch party. This month, it's a bridal party as we revisit the now 15-year-old comedy classic Bridesmaids. Unfortunately, we will not be at our BPL studios due to technical issues, but you can tune in live on 89.7 and the GBH News YouTube channel and call us with your take. The Culture Show crew is Max Chow Gillette, Kate Dillis, and Chelsea Murs. Today's engineer is Bill Piacitelli. Our intern is Katie McCabe. Colin Cockrell produced our YouTube live stream. I'm Jared Bowen. Have a great day.
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9: More than 20 years after toppling Saddam Hussein, U.S. forces leave Iraq.
10: You could call Iraq a democracy, but it is a flawed democracy, and it's certainly a complicated democracy.
9: What the U.S. departure means for Iraqis. I'm Carolyn Beeler. The migrant crisis and the Spanish enclave of Ceuta has revived a territorial dispute with Morocco.
11: Ceuta is ours. They are colonized cities that belong to Morocco.
9: Plus, as President Trump tries to ban news outlets, a warning from Russian journalists in exile.
12: It is a very big and bad sign for the U.S. society.
9: And in China, a TV spy thriller about Taiwan enthralls viewers. Taipei shrugs it off as propaganda.
13: I swear I'm.
14: It's clear the Chinese Communist Party is anxious about political stability, hence the need to produce this drama.
9: That's all ahead on The World.
15: Live from NPR News, I'm Lakshmi Singh. New York prosecutors are reopening a criminal investigation into an alleged sexual assault involving students at Cornell University. A former Cornell student says she was drugged and gang raped at the school in 2024. No criminal charges were filed at the time, but 2 weeks ago she filed a lawsuit with new allegations against Cornell and seven male students. NPR's Brian Mann is in Ithaca, New York, near the Cornell campus.
16: The lawsuit says some of the men who allegedly raped this woman who's identified as Jane Doe were allowed to write essays in order to lessen or mitigate disciplinary action by Cornell. In a statement, Cornell said there were consequential punishments for the men involved, but the university declined our request for an interview to clarify what all that means. It's unclear whether any of these men are still students at the university.
15: The details of the case have shaken the small college community in upstate New York and drawn condemnation from around the world. Senator Kirsten Gillibrand of New York spoke to NPR about the legislative work she has promoted to address sexual assaults on college campuses.
17: I do imagine that many campuses have put in place much better policies than they had a decade ago, but Congress hasn't done its part. And we just spent 2 weeks talking about college sports. Congress should spend at least that time talking about how to make campuses safe for all students.
15: Gillibrand's full interview airs today on NPR's All Things Considered. As public concerns mount over the advancement of artificial intelligence, the Trump administration is launching a new online government tool powered by AI companies Grok and Google's Gemini. President Trump argues this will streamline some basic paperwork functions. NPR's Emily Fang reports Trump is continuing to downplay concerns of leaders in the industry who have called for more regulation.
18: Housed at the website America.gov, this new AI-powered tool will look like a chat function. People can pull it up and ask it for information on, say, how to renew a passport or enroll in Medicaid. Joe Jebbia, an Airbnb co-founder who helped launch the function, says Elon Musk's AI chatbot Grok and Google's Gemini will power the new tool. Trump then signed an executive order to integrate all federal services across agencies into the AI tool.
19: All of this interface will go right into our great, brilliant supermind.
18: Trump also argued once again against regulation on AI, saying the U.S. needs to maintain its technology lead over China. Emily Fang, NPR News, The White House.
15: Former Special Counsel Jack Smith is defending the criminal cases he has brought against President Trump. Smith appeared before the Senate Judiciary Committee today. Republicans allege Smith abused his authority in the course of his probes. The ex-special counsel accused the president of breaking the law and trying to overturn the results of the 2020 election and of allegedly mishandling classified documents. This is NPR.
7: Good afternoon. With the latest from the GBH newsroom, I'm Henry Santoro. Logan Airport has been dealing with several flight delays and cancellations today as low clouds disrupt operations at multiple airports around the country. At last check, Logan reported 156 delays and 34 cancellations, making it the most severely impacted airport in the country today. FlightAware and the Federal Aviation Administration say low clouds and a nasty weather pattern are also disrupting flights in Denver, Minneapolis, St. Paul, Phoenix, San Diego, San Francisco, and in Seattle. And if that's not enough, the FAA also noted that high winds could cause further flight delays in and out of Las Vegas. All eyes on the Bronx tonight as the Red Sox gear up to take on the Yankees in the best of three American League wild card series. GBH's Esteban Bustillos has more.
13: The stakes are pretty simple. The first team to two wins moves forward in the playoffs to take on this year's AL East champions, the Tampa Bay Rays. But with the dramatic turnaround the Red Sox had this season and the deep hatred between the two franchises, this wild card series adds a potent new chapter to the long-standing rivalry. All three games will be in the Bronx, so the Sox will have to win if they want another chance to play at Fenway this year. Fan favorite Peyton Tolley gets the start for Boston tonight. Massachusetts native Cam Schlittler will take the mound for New York. First pitch is at 8 o'clock. Esteban Bustillos, GBH News.
7: And the Bruins open the season at home with a game against the Rangers tonight at the Garden. This is GBH News.
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9: This is The World. I'm Carolyn Beeler. Thank you for being with us. We start today's show in Iraq, where all remaining U.S. troops are set to leave their bases by tomorrow. U.S. soldiers have been stationed in Iraq for more than two decades. They were first deployed in 2003 in the operation that overthrew Saddam Hussein's government. After withdrawing for a few years, U.S. forces redeployed to Iraq in 2014 to fight ISIS. This week's U.S. departure is widely seen as a boost for neighboring Iraq and powerful militias with long-standing ties to Tehran. To learn more, I spoke earlier with Victoria Taylor. She was the U.S. Deputy Assistant Secretary for Iraq and Iran during the Biden administration.
21: At that moment when the U.S. invaded, of course, there was the debate about whether or not Saddam Hussein had weapons of mass destruction. And certainly within the U.S. government at high levels, there was certainly a discussion about regime change and the possibility of also bringing democracy to Iraq. I think the reality, of course, was much more complicated as the U.S. learned that some of the intelligence on which the assessments about weapons of mass destruction were based were faulty. And of course, I think the picture is much more complicated in hindsight in terms of what the fall of Saddam Hussein ushered in terms of Iraq's next government. I think

0: until the 31st of December 2030 and improve all the protective mechanisms put in place by public authorities to prevent evictions and protect everyone.
1: Well, I caught up with the BBC's Guy Hedgeco, who's been covering the protests in the streets of Madrid, and he explained what the government is proposing.
2: I mean, some quite big sort of headline announcements from the government, including that ban on evictions till 2030. The government has also included, part of this decree, the automatic renewal of rental contracts. The idea there being to protect tenants from possible abuses by landlords who might want to put the rent up. There's also a sort of clampdown on tourist apartments, short-term tourist apartments like Airbnbs, and also on the rental of single rooms, which is an area where a lot of people feel there are a lot of abuses on the part of landlords.
1: And Guy, you're obviously in Madrid on the streets for us this evening. There have been quite a lot of protests in the city over the past few days on this issue. How are the protesters taking the news today? Is it being met favourably by them?
3: The U.S. military presence in Iraq.
4: So if it was the Kurdish region that U.S. troops were still stationed in, what impact does this have on that region, on Kurds in this minority community in Iraq?
3: For the Kurds, it provided them with a sense of protection against the possibility of Iranian attacks, which became very vivid during the Iran war as the region was continually hit by drones, rockets, and missiles, both from the Iran-backed militias, but also directly from Iran. But I think it was also very important symbolically as the Kurds continue to believe that their autonomy is at risk.
4: Since this agreement was negotiated, if Washington had wanted to extend the U.S. presence beyond this week, could they have done that?
3: Well, I think there were a few key moments at which the U.S. could have extended the Operation Inherent Resolve mission, one of those being the fall of Bashar al-Assad's government in Syria and the threat that even the Iraqi government in Baghdad felt from a possible ISIS resurgent. I think it would be hard right now for the Iraqi government to extend Operation Inherent Resolve. But I think it would be very possible for the U.S. to negotiate some terms that would allow a limited bilateral security mission.
4: And has the U.S. done that? Has the Trump administration done that?
3: I don't think that they've really focused on that kind of long-term planning. And I think part of that is because the Trump administration really comes in with a view that, you know, Iraq is an example of the kind of forever war that President Trump himself has stated that the U.S. should have avoided and should not enter into again. And also just a broader desire of this administration to begin to reduce the U.S. military presence in the Middle East.
4: You have said that the Kurds might lose by this U.S. withdrawal happening. Who stands to win in Iraq right now? Who benefits from this?
3: I think it's been clear over the preceding decades that Iran has been eager to put pressure on the U.S. military presence in the Middle East. And, you know, it has done that very effectively in Iraq by arming militias in Iraq, many of whom have launched numerous attacks against U.S. military and diplomatic facilities. And the ultimate goal was to see the departure of U.S. troops, which I believe Iran views as a significant victory.
4: And so at a time when the U.S. is at war with Iran, it is giving up its foothold in Iraq to fight Iran-backed militias.
3: That's right. And I think, you know, unfortunately, the Iran war has not prompted any reconsideration of the U.S. military presence and what role that could have played in the broader regional context of the Iran war.
4: Iraq is one of the few countries that has strong ties to both the U.S. and Iran. Can they maintain those close ties with both countries as the U.S. war with Iran continues?
3: I think that's becoming increasingly untenable at a moment when the US and Iran are in active conflict. And I think that's why you're seeing greater pressure from the Trump administration in order to disarm the militias and undermine Iranian influence in Iraq. And at a moment when US policy towards Iraq is really defined by undermining Iranian influence, you know, it really appears that the Trump administration is trying to force the Iraqi government to pick a side. And so, you know, I think it will be increasingly challenging for the Iraqi government to maintain any kind of balance between these two powerful neighbors.
4: Victoria Taylor directs the Iraq Initiative at the Atlantic Council.

0: For weeks now, border guards have been on high alert in the Spanish enclave of Ceuta. That's where some 80,000 migrants illegally crossed over from Morocco on just one day this summer. The small Spanish city in the North African coast, was overwhelmed, touching off a political crisis that continues to this day. It also brought renewed attention to Spain's coastal enclaves in northern Morocco, including Ceuta and Melilla, a town about 200 miles down the coast. Morocco has never recognized Spain's control over these territories, and this summer's events have prompted some there to call for their return. The World's Jerry Haddon reports on how Spain came to acquire these enclaves to begin with.
1: On a beach just south of Ceuta, a couple of Moroccan teens, Hamza and Hussein, cannot seem to agree on a fundamental question. Ceuta is ours, says Hamza, looking north to the rocky outcropping facing the Strait of Gibraltar. Same with Melilla, he says. They are colonized cities that belong to Morocco. No, interrupts Hussein. They are Spanish as long as the Spanish flag is waving there. And anyway, he says, I don't think we'd gain anything by getting them back. If Ceuta were Moroccan, he says, those guys would never have taken such risks, throwing themselves into the unknown like that. Hussein's referencing the July 30th mass border crossing in which 83 people drowned trying to reach Europe. It was the latest chapter in a complicated and sometimes tragic history going back more than 500 years. It begins not with the Spanish, but with the Portuguese. On July 25th, 1415, before dawn, begins the narration of a Portuguese documentary called The Conquest of Ceuta. More than 200 Portuguese ships appeared like ghosts on the horizon. The Moorish city Ceuta, the proud sentinel of the Strait of Gibraltar, awoke to its worst nightmare, thousands of Christian soldiers landing on its beaches. The Portuguese wanted Ceuta on the northeastern tip of Morocco for strategic reasons. Taking it from the Muslim-led Morocco meant controlling the Strait of Gibraltar, the only way in or out of the Mediterranean Sea. The battle for Ceuta, as it's known, would last one single day.
2: A cidade mourisca, orgulhosa sentinela do Estreito de Gibraltar.
1: What would seem like a suicidal folly, the narration continues, the small, poor kingdom of Portugal attacking one of the most heavily fortified cities in the Islamic world would lead to the birth of an empire that would dominate the seas for centuries. It was the start of Europe's colonial era, but Ceuta didn't stay under Portugal's control throughout because Portugal was, for a long time, under Spanish control. It won its independence in 1640 and lost Ceuta as part of the treaty. Ceuta, the Portuguese concession, has been Spanish since. As for Melilla, to the east, Spain took that city by force in 1495. As to why Spanish fighters crossed the Strait of Gibraltar to capture Melilla, some say it was greed or bloodlust, or as an additional bulwark to keep out Muslim invaders. For centuries after, both enclaves would come under siege by Moroccan forces bent on driving the Spanish out. Each attempt failed, but things changed in 1921.
3: No, no tiráis al aire! No! Escuchad! Portaos como hombres!
1: In this reenactment from a Spanish podcast called Anual 1921, a Spanish commander shouts at his men to aim for the enemy. The lives of everyone here depend on you, he screams. At the Battle of Anual, a Spanish outpost outside Melilla, a Berber warrior named Abdelkrim scored a decisive victory against the occupiers. His men killed nearly 10,000 Spanish soldiers. They did not take Melilla itself, but it spelled the beginning of the end of both the Spanish and French protectorates in Morocco. This is a recording of Abdelkrim years later. It's dated 1952. He says it's only natural that once Moroccans achieve their independence, a life of harmony will take its natural course with all Europeans, even with those who were once colonizers. In 1954, Morocco gained that independence, except, of course, for the two tiny Spanish enclaves. The idealized harmony Abdelkrim spoke of between colonizer and colonized has yet to fully materialize. This chanting is from a Moroccan soccer match just this week in Casablanca. Tens of thousands of local fans shout, Ceuta and Melilla are Moroccan. A huge banner reads, Morocco will never surrender. A few high-ranking members of Morocco's government have said essentially the same thing in the wake of this summer's migrant crisis. As for Spain and its allies in the European Union, they say the borders are not going to change. Call it colonial inertia. Ceuta and Melilla are Spanish cities, they say, and Spanish they will stay, even if that means managing centuries-old tensions with their North African neighbor. For The World, I'm Sherry Haddon, Barcelona.

0: Up ahead, a huge but very slow wave is heading for the California coast. We explain the science of Kelvin waves. 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
0: This is The World. I'm Carolyn Beeler. A massive wave is headed for California. Not the kind you think of, like a tidal wave crashing onto shore, but a long-lasting swell that will push sea levels up by as much as a foot for months, threatening worse flooding during storms. It is called a Kelvin wave. To explain, I spoke with Dylan Amaya, an oceanographer at North Carolina State University. He started by describing it in scientific terms.
5: A Kelvin wave at its most basic level is a propagating disturbance of elevated sea levels. It kind of looks like a really big pancake. It's about 600 feet deep and about 200 miles wide, extending off the coastline and slowly making its way up the coast.
0: And so if you were to look at it and be able to discern such a thing, you would see this as just like a higher sea level for this space. Is that right?
5: Yeah, you would just see sort of a bulge in the nearest sort of 20 miles of the coastline. It's not the kind of wave that you're going to surf. It's not the kind of wave that you see from your boat. It's more of this propagating bulge of elevated sea states.
0: So it is very counterintuitive to me that water is not just flat everywhere like it would be in a glass of water. Where is this wave coming from? What is causing it?
5: This wave came from very, very far away in the far western equatorial Pacific, over kind of by Indonesia, in response to a weakening of the winds in that part of the world. And once those winds weakened, it allowed some of the really warm, elevated waters that are built up in that part of the world to essentially slosh back across the equatorial Pacific. And that's the signal that we're tracking up the coastline at this point.
0: So tell me more about these winds. So I understand that they usually blow basically east to west. That would keep this warm water off to the west. But because those winds have died down or stopped, that force is not pushing that water. And so it is allowed to go east, kind of?
5: Yeah, you've got it. Yeah, you're describing the trade winds. So the trade winds are the prevailing winds in the global tropics. They typically blow from the east to the west. And in the equatorial Pacific, those winds are blowing on the ocean. They hold up quite a bit of water in the western equatorial Pacific. And overall, sea levels are about 3 feet higher in the western equatorial Pacific than they are in the eastern equatorial Pacific.
0: And wow.
5: So when those winds die down, there's no force holding those waters elevated. So they're allowed to slosh back.
0: Huh. And so is this related to El Nino?
5: Absolutely. Yeah. These Kelvin waves are a symptom of El Nino. They're actually a driving force of El Nino events. When we get these weakening of the trade winds, what are called westerly wind bursts, this water is able to propagate back towards South America along the equatorial strip, and that weakens upwelling, which is that cold water that typically comes up from down deep up to the surface of the ocean around kind of the Galapagos Islands. And when you weaken upwelling, you warm the upper ocean, and that warming is what we call El Nino.
0: This wave is moving now toward California. As we've said, it makes the sea level about a foot higher, which doesn't sound like a whole ton if you think about what ocean waves usually look like. Why is this such a big deal? Why is there this concern about flooding during storms, et cetera?
5: Well, the general rule of thumb here is that every 2 to 4 inches of background sea level rise that we experience essentially doubles our flooding risk in low-lying areas in places like California. So even though, you know, anywhere from 6 inches to a foot doesn't sound like a lot, that can lead to substantial increases in flooding risk when you combine it with things like storms or astronomically high tides like what we expect this winter.
0: And by astronomically high, you mean because of the tide charts, not extremely, extremely high.
5: Correct. Yeah. Celestially high.
0: Got it. And I know that this is supposed to be the biggest El Nino we have seen in many, many years. So is this Kelvin wave also going to be bigger than usual?
5: Well, not just many years, all the years. I mean, this is in many ways already the strongest El Nino we've ever recorded. And as a result, these coastally trapped waves are also pretty substantial. It's hard for me to say definitively that this is going to be the biggest Kelvin wave we've ever seen, but it's certainly going to be up there.
0: I understand that authorities in California are already preparing for it. Is this the kind of thing that you can protect communities against?
5: Absolutely. The important thing to realize is that we've lived through these things before. Coastally trapped waves are a fact of life when it comes to El Nino. We've seen them before for past El Nino events, and we've seen the flooding impacts associated with El Nino in the past, and we can use those past experiences to help us prepare for what's to come.
0: You call this a coastally trapped wave. Can you explain that?
5: Yeah, sorry, I'm sort of bouncing back and forth between the two names here. But a coastally trapped wave is another name for this coastal Kelvin wave. There are other kinds of coastal trapped waves that are not, strictly speaking, Kelvin waves from a physics perspective. And sort of a coastal trapped wave is sort of the catch-all term for all the kinds of waves that propagate up and down a coastline.
0: And how long is this wave going to stick around off the coast of California?
5: Well, once it passes, the effects of that elevated sea level rise will be felt for a lot longer than it's passing. So it'll take about a day or two to pass any given point along California's coastline. But afterwards, sea levels should remain elevated for, I would say, about 3 to 6 months. It takes a long time for the ocean to sort of relax back to its preferred state.
0: So it takes a while for that water to slosh back westward.
5: Well, it takes time, yeah, for that bulge to sort of subside. When you are elevating that much volume of water, right? We're talking about 600 feet deep and 200 miles wide. When you're elevating that massive volume of water by about a foot, it takes a lot of time for that to sort of relax back down.
0: We also hear a lot about sea level rise with climate change, of course, because warmer water expands and we're seeing ice melting into that water. How should we think about the overlaying both climate change and this Kelvin wave that comes with El Niños?
5: Well, they're definitely compounding factors. I mean, the global climate change signal that we've seen in sea level is about a foot. So places like San Diego have already experienced 20 to 30 centimeters, so almost a foot of sea level rise since pre-industrial times. And this Kelvin wave will produce almost exactly that signal, about 20 to 30 centimeters, so almost about a foot. So it's like getting the entire climate change signal in one go.
0: Dylan Amaya is an oceanographer at North Carolina State University. A 12-foot shark has become quite the celebrity in the South Korean city of Busan. It was first spotted almost 2 weeks ago in a narrow city canal after apparently taking a wrong turn. The consensus is that it is a copper shark, which are found in brackish water. Local residents just call it awesome. The shark happened to pick a canal next to a large waterfront park, and some 600,000 visitors have stopped by to see it. The shark's been given a nickname, Bukgangi, after the name of Busan's North Port. A woman described it as an amazing sight to the Yonhap news agency. She said she's seen sharks in aquariums, but she's never spotted one in the wild until now. The shark likely ended up in the canal while looking for a bite to eat. That's what a fisheries expert told South Korea's Arirang News.
6: It appears to have entered the inner bay of the waterfront park by following fish that flowed into the brackish water zone and is looking for its way out.
0: To help with that, the South Korean Coast Guard has been trying to drive the shark back into the harbor, first by chasing it with a boat, then spraying it with jets of water. That method is said to have worked in 2004 with a shark trapped in a Massachusetts salt marsh. Experts worry that staying in the canal will limit the shark's ability to feed, which will leave it weakened and unable to then leave on its own. The shark is not considered dangerous, but I am guessing they would rather it leave on its own accord without having to get in the water to help it. As Taiwan feels increasing pressure from China, some see a message from Beijing in a wildly popular TV spy thriller. That and more stories from around the globe are still coming your way. 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
0: This is The World. I'm Carolyn Beeler. In China, a spy thriller is dominating the TV charts. Zhao Feng, or The Long Watch, depicts the past few decades of espionage between China and Taiwan, with twists and turns worthy of a John le Carre or Tom Clancy novel. The series was co-produced by China's Ministry of State Security and supposedly draws from real spy case files. In Taiwan, the response has been muted, with some calling the series a nuanced work of propaganda. Ashish Valentine reports from Taipei.
8: The show starts in the mid-1990s in Hong Kong. There, a woman named Jiang Zaizheng poses as a travel agent while spying for Taiwan, but she's actually an informant for China. She finds a hidden mic in her office. Taipei is onto her. She goes on the run. As agents chase her across Asia, her Chinese colleague worries for her life.
9: Ladies and gentlemen, we have reached cruising altitude.
10: Here's the water. Please enjoy.
11: Thank you.
8: And then, on a flight to Macau, just when she feels safe, she takes a sip of water and drops the glass. Jiang's been poisoned by a Taiwanese spy posing as a flight attendant. This scene from The Long Watch embodies the twists and turns of the game of spycraft, in which one wrong move could cost you your life. Xiaoyu Yan, a visiting assistant professor at NYU's Center for Global Affairs, says the show reinforces Chinese national pride without an overtly violent plot.
12: It talks about conflict, but it is more about espionage than a straight-up invasion. It is also about defending the country from infiltration, which is in a very defensive framing. And I think that's the register Beijing wants to circulate during this period of high-level engagement between the U.S. and China.
8: Also unique about the show, a surprisingly complex Chinese portrayal of Taiwanese spies.
12: I think the show isn't treating them as enemies in a traditional or simple sense. It's treating them as people who got put off course, which is a very specific narrative choice, and it lines up very well with how Beijing talks about Taiwan in general, right? That the people are family. The leadership led them away.
8: It's a less violent alternative to Battle of Penghu, a historical epic film produced with Chinese state support about the 1683 naval battle between China's Qing dynasty and a rival kingdom that led to the Chinese dynasty taking control of Taiwan. The film was set for a coveted Lunar New Year release, but rescheduled multiple times. Now it's in limbo.
12: So two withdrawals in 1 year for a film like that is going to cost hundreds of millions of Chinese yuan. So maybe a blockbuster about China saving Taiwan could be a little wrong message, because the Chinese government does care about the messages sent through the big screens, especially during an active U.S.-China diplomacy like this.
8: This comes as China's increased the pace and scale of military exercises around Taiwan in recent years. At the end of last year, China sent hundreds of aircraft and dozens of naval vessels around Taiwan in an exercise called Justice Mission 2025. But Li Fuzhong, a professor specializing in film history at National Zhengzhi University in Taipei, says China's messaging shows its preference for peaceful unification with Taiwan.
13: 对习近平来讲, 他要取得台湾最好的方法,
8: Lee says Xi Jinping prefers to take Taiwan through encouraging the island to elect a more pro-China government rather than launching a costly attack, and the show embodies that approach. In Taiwan itself, he says, the show hasn't made much of an impact, even though it's available on streaming platforms like YouTube. At a press conference earlier this month, Liang Wenjie, an official with Taiwan's Council Handling Relations with China, says he hadn't seen the show himself, but felt it demonstrated Chinese insecurities about domestic stability. While they may appear confident on the outside, he says, it's clear the Chinese Communist Party

0: In addition to finding links around notes, Jinhee Kim finds links between traditional music from South Korea and European classical music. Kim was born in South Korea and moved to the U.S. in 1980. For the past 40-plus years, she's been composing and playing the kkeomungo, a traditional Korean stringed instrument, to audiences around the globe. Now the expansive Jinhee Kim collection is out, 52 tracks recorded over the course of her career. Jinhee Kim came to the studio to talk about it. Hello, welcome. Thank you for coming in.
1: Oh, thank you so much for having me here.
0: So this is 52 tracks, 9 CDs. That is a huge amount of music.
1: Right.
0: I'm curious, as you were putting this collection together, was it emotional at all? Was it at all like looking through a bunch of old photo albums?
1: Yeah, it's like looking at my legacy, but also it reflects my kind of a continuous evolution as an artist rather than one specific musical style.
0: Which we will talk about in just a moment. But I am curious, did you cringe at all listening to any old music? I'm thinking about myself listening to old stories I've done.
1: Oh, it's very difficult, isn't it? Some reason going back to your own music, it's so difficult. But what I found was something satisfying because I had the passion how to put this music together and basically reflecting my duality between ancient Korean roots and the contemporary American society. And I think each piece has that goal. And so it sort of satisfied my mission.
0: And all your work going back the past 40 plus years, you're saying, has that duality.
1: I have duality. I mean, the reason I came to America is that because when I was studying in Korea, traditional music, people in Korea neglected their own music and respect more European classical music. So as a young person, I didn't like that at all. And I decided to leave Korea and come to West, and it happened to be in the United States, and to find out what is really Western music about.
0: But before you left Seoul, you did get an education in Korean traditional music. Is that right?
1: Yes.
0: Yeah. And so you brought that, and then did you continue studying Korean traditional music as well as Western music?
1: I studied with the nation's best teacher at the best institutions. But I'm living in America, and there are no Korean musician that I couldn't collaborate with.
0: Okay.
1: And I was alone. So then all my compositional work is how to put this different mindset in music making between Korea and America, and how to put this together with equal respect.
0: So let's listen to some of your music. I'm going to play one of your early pieces. This is Nong Rock. And as we listen, I'm going to ask you to tell us about this piece after we listen for a little bit, and then what you were trying to do here.

0: This was commissioned by Kronos Quartet, 1992. Non rock, I was trying to juxtapose two different energy. Non is a Buddhist kind of a calm, meditative energy. Rock is opposite, and it's more vivid and maybe vigorous. And that's because I was dealing with two different type of music in Korea. One is court music and folk music.
1: Court music and folk music?
0: Yes. So court music is based on Buddhism, but then folk music is based on shamanism. So in this piece, I juxtapose two different energies.

0: you introduced the term living tones, and that's something you work into your music. Can you tell me what that means and if we can hear that in this track?
1: Living tones means that each note has the own life, maybe own shape. So you see the bing, all those, each note has own gesture, and that's living tones. It reflects the individual soul of each musician, and we are using only five notes.

0: words, but then each note has a lot of fluctuation by expression, emotional nuance, right? And so then it ends up being a very rich. The music becomes more bigger than just limited five notes.
1: Very interesting. I like that idea that the soul of the musician can come out through these notes.
0: Yes.
1: So you compose, as we've just heard, and you play the komungo. Can you tell us about that instrument?
0: The komungo is the 4th century Korean board jitter. It has 16 frets and 6 silk strings. And then I play with the bamboo stick.
1: And I understand you created an electric komungo?
0: Right. So I made the world's only electric komungo.
1: The world's only?
0: Yes. And with my electric komungo, through computer programming, I can actually interact in real time with the sensors and digital images and any other multimedia. So it's, in a way, I expanded expressive possibility while remaining the spiritual essence of the instrument.
1: More linking, more...
0: Linking, exactly.
1: Yeah. Let's hear you playing that electric komungo now. This is a solo piece of yours called Saturn's Rings. Mm-hmm.

0: So you've just gathered together work from many decades, kind of your life's work up to this point. What's next for you?
1: Next, you know, oh yeah, I've been very lucky to work with so many great improvisers and contemporary musicians and composers. And now I see the America, or maybe other world too. It's very difficult society. It's very challenging time for me. And so my focus is on how to deal with community pain.
0: Mm.
1: In Korea, the shaman, it's a female, usually female, always took care of community pain when that, some sickness or maybe drought and some disaster. And she have ritual, and she did this ritual with the music. Musical power healed and people's problem. So that's what I'm interested in right now. So I created ritual for Earth 2023 and 2024, and new one is coming probably now 2026 or 27, and that is my passion right now.
0: Composer and musician Jin-hee Kim, it has been a pleasure speaking with you. Thank you so much.
1: Oh, thank you so much for having me.
0: And is out now.
2: Standing out in my garden, I can hear a lot of things going on. Birds are chirping, bees are buzzing. What I can't hear with my naked ear, though, is the sound of the soil. But if I stuck my microphone into the dirt, it might sound something like this.
3: We're calling them cracks and pops and stuff, and it's pretty alien sounding.
2: Alex Taylor studies ecology at Flinders University in Adelaide, Australia. His team recently published new research that uses super-sensitive microphones to listen to and analyze different kinds of soil. When they listened to healthy and biodiverse soil,
3: you see this rise in diversity of sound, the complexity of sound. You can imagine a worm wriggling its way through soil. Water is moving through it and air is moving through it. The millipedes and the ants, every time their legs sort of tap and tap and tap, they're moving soil around and it's all creating vibrations and sound.
2: Taylor's team also listened to unhealthy soil, which can be a result of deforestation, mass urbanization, overgrazing, and other destructive practices. That soil sounded very different. Unhealthy soil is nearly silent because there aren't as many critters in there moving around.
3: Silence in a soil soundscape would be pretty sad.
2: And yet, that's what the majority of soil could sound like. A recent UN report says 75% of the Earth's soils are degraded. That number is expected to rise to 90% by 2050 if current trends continue. Taylor says being able to determine soil's health by listening to it replaces traditional methods, which are expensive, disruptive, and laborious, requiring scientists to manually sift through the soil.
3: Results strongly support, for sure, that it's just as effective as the traditional methods.
2: The new findings add to a field of research called ecoacoustics, which is the study of sounds produced by animals, plants, and their environment. Ecoacoustics has been used to study animals like bats, birds, and frogs, but using it to determine the health of soil is new. Taylor says the findings could help inform policy on environmental management.
3: As a hypothetical, you've got a local council that is wondering where they need to put their efforts, and a park ranger can go out and use ecoacoustics and say, hey, look, this supercritical river bank has super unhealthy soils. We're going to need some funding. That's kind of the end goal.
2: Taylor and his team conducted their ecoacoustics research in Australia's grassy woodlands and the UK's temperate forests. More research will need to be done to see how the technique would work in other ecosystems and whether it would be as effective. For The World, I'm Bianca Hillier.
0: That was a story from our vaults that Bianca Hillier reported about what sounds in our environment have to teach us.

0: Still to come, Russia has criminalized independent news reporting. That isn't stopping Russian journalists in exile. 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
0: This is The World. I'm Carolyn Beeler. Last week, the results came in for Russia's first parliamentary elections since its full-scale invasion of Ukraine. President Vladimir Putin's United Russia Party got a winning majority. Competition was not fierce. The country's only registered anti-war party was barred from the national ballot. And political parties are not the only ones missing. More than 1,500 Russian journalists have fled abroad since the invasion, according to Reporters Without Borders. The World's Joshua Koh visited some who continue reporting from exile.
10: I'm in the control room of TV Rain, an independent Russian news channel broadcasting from Amsterdam. On air is its editor-in-chief, Tikhon Ziadko. Ziadko was covering Ukrainian drone strikes deep inside of Russia on warehouses belonging to Wildberries. Think of it as Russia's Amazon. Ukraine says that some of Wildberries' logistics hubs supply Russia's military. These attacks have knocked out more than a fifth of its warehouse capacity. Inside Russia, the TV coverage that same afternoon was oddly similar and yet oh so different. Russia's state-controlled Channel 1 was also reporting on burning warehouses, but these warehouses were in Ukraine and struck by Russian weapons. The broadcaster described them as military targets. But that barrage on Kyiv and the surrounding region also hit civilian retailers and killed at least 17 people. Russian authorities have designated TV Rain a, quote, undesirable organization, after accusing the news outlet of spreading false information about the country's full-scale invasion of Ukraine. That effectively bans its activities in Russia, and those who work with it inside the country could face prosecution, including would-be donors and people they interview. Tiako himself was sentenced to 8 years of jail time in absentia this May.
11: Of course, since the full-scale invasion, nothing has changed. But at the same time, everything has changed because the normal journalism in Russia has been criminalized by the Russian government after the beginning of the invasion and after they adopted laws, repressive laws on freedom of speech.
10: Exile presents a catch-22 for journalists like Ziadko. They can report freely from abroad, but getting information out of Russia and getting their reporting back in is harder. Samantha Burkhead is editor-in-chief of the Moscow Times, an independent Russian news outlet also forced to relocate to the Netherlands and also designated an undesirable organization by the Kremlin.
12: We can't just walk outside and get a sense for what the public mood is, so you constantly have to work extra hard to like reach out to people still inside the country while keeping them safe from any potential repercussions, because it's a crime to even speak to us now.
10: While some foreign outlets like the BBC still have correspondents in Russia's capital, Birkhead says her newsroom is able to cover issues inside Russia that are often overlooked by those other outlets. Case in point, they're reporting on ethnic minorities in the country. Moscow Times coverage has highlighted how non-Slavic ethnic groups have seen disproportionately high casualty rates in Russia's war.
12: We try to get at least three human sources. Also OSINT, we've become like OSINT warriors in terms of like verifying footage.
10: The Kremlin has blocked or restricted many of the platforms Russians use for news, including YouTube, WhatsApp, and increasingly Telegram. TV Rain's Mikhail Fishman hosts live shows on YouTube and says many have found ways around sensors, namely using VPNs to disguise their computer's location.
6: The use of VPNs has expanded so dramatically, and that's why we're still accessible throughout Russia and we still have our audience there.
10: Fishman says it's hard to know how much of TV Rain's viewers on YouTube are still inside Russia, but a recent study from the Center for European Policy Analysis found that independent Russian media can collectively reach up to about 8 million regular users inside the country every month.
13: And the impact goes beyond that because it then filters out into other spaces. It filters out into Telegram in particular and to the things that people share.
10: Sam Green is a professor of Russian politics at King's College London. He says that while the direct reach of Russia's exiled media is relatively small among Russia's citizens, the Kremlin and government-funded media are watching, and that gives exiled journalists influence on the conversation inside the country, albeit indirect.
13: It becomes difficult for them to ignore, for example, if the independent press are going to report on casualties, it's then sort of difficult for the government and government-friendly media to pretend that those casualties aren't happening. They can spin it, they can quibble about the exact numbers, right? But it does affect the discourse.
10: Last week, following election results that independent analysts have called into question, Russia's state media was quick to point out that Putin's United Russia Party won 58% of the vote. TV Rain's reporting has had a more skeptical tone. Anchor Tikhon Siadko called the election results falsified. He cited an independent analysis that found Putin's party received just a third of the vote. That same broadcast also covered another Ukrainian strike on a Russian refinery and a press freedom story from the United States. Donald Trump's ban on three U.S. news outlets, CNN, Politico, and MS Now.
14: Американские телеканалы поддержали своих коллег из CNN, MS Now, и Politico, которым Дональд Трамп закрыл доступ.
10: Дядко, a journalist whose government has banned his news organization, read from a joint statement by American news outlets that said, quote, "No administration should restrict a news organization because it objects to its reporting."
15: I think it's very important not to think that it is something small. It is a very big and bad sign for the U.S. society.
10: I followed up with Siadko late last week. He told me that the situation echoed the early days of Vladimir Putin's presidency.
15: One of his first steps was his campaign against free press in Russia, because he perfectly understands that a person who controls the information gets the power in his hands. And since Donald Trump wants to act like Vladimir Putin, he tries to do the same.
10: The good news for U.S. democracy, Tsiako said, is that there's still independent courts in the U.S. to protect press freedom. Indeed, a federal judge temporarily blocked the White House ban. And crucially, Tsiako said, there's plenty of independent newsrooms still inside the country. For The World, I'm Joshua Koh.

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I'm Carolyn Beeler. 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
5: New York Senator Kristen Gillibrand is reacting to the reopening of an alleged sex assault case at Cornell University.
6: We just spent 2 weeks talking about college sports. Congress should spend at least that time talking about how to make campuses safe for all students.
5: This is GBH's All Things Considered. With Juana Summers and Sasha Pfeiffer, I'm Soraya Wintersmith. It's Tuesday, September 29th. Coming up, President Trump met with AI industry leaders at the White House today, promoting a new government AI tool, even as concerns continue to grow over the technology's risk. Plus, we hear from a New York City biotech startup that's working to prove it could be safe to create babies from genetically modified human embryos. The details on that story and more just ahead. First, this news.
7: Live from NPR News, I'm Lakshmi Singh. President Trump's known for renaming a gulf and a lake. Now he wants to rename AI. Today he said he wanted to drop the word artificial and rebrand it as super intelligence because he says the other word makes the technology sound fake. Trump was flanked by billionaire AI rivals who in recent weeks took opposing views on whether AI needs to tighter regulation. Trump says no to that and to calls to restrict construction of data centers.
8: There are so many people that want data centers. You know, the areas with data centers have become very rich. People have become very rich. Their taxes have gone down, not up, and a lot of good things have happened.
7: But heading into the midterm elections, recent national polls suggest heavy voter opposition to the proliferation of data centers, citing their heavy use on electricity and water. OpenAI is holding its annual Dev Day developer conference today, where the company is showcasing its new products and features. One feature not in the lineup, its newest model, GPT 6.1 Astra. Gregory Allen, founder of the independent Decision Tree Research, says it's the worst of all possible worlds.
9: It is very bad at monitorability, and it's also bad at alignment. And those are exactly the kinds of things that now, after the Hugging Face incident, OpenAI is unwilling to release into the open public. However smart this model is, it's just not safe yet.
7: Alan on NPR is here now. Former Justice Department Special Counsel Jack Smith was on Capitol Hill today. Testifying before lawmakers, Smith defended his investigations of President Trump and said he would not be intimidated by threats of prosecution. Here's NPR's Ryan Lucas.
10: In his appearance before the Senate Judiciary Committee, Jack Smith said he stands by his decision to bring charges against President Trump and that politics played no role in the investigation.
11: The charges against President Trump were the result of the evidence.
10: Evidence of election interference, obstruction, and the mishandling of classified documents. Republicans repeatedly went after Smith, accusing him of conducting a partisan investigation to get Trump and Republicans more broadly. Some echoed Trump's calls for Smith himself to be prosecuted, to which Smith replied,
11: I will not be silenced by continued threats of prosecution from the president or others.
10: The more than four-hour hearing ended where it began, with a bitter partisan divide. Ryan Lucas, NPR News, Washington.
7: Consumer confidence in the U.S. economy is the lowest it has been in more than 10 years. Dana Peterson, the chief economist of the Conference Board that released the survey today, says the consumer confidence index deteriorated notably in September following two prior months of softening. U.S. stocks end the day lower, with the Dow down 131 points. It's NPR News.
5: From the GBH newsroom in Boston, I'm Soraya Wintersmith. Certain immigrants applying for permanent residence in the United States could face a harder time getting green cards if they or someone they live with have taken advantage of public benefits like SNAP or Medicaid. That's under a policy change from the Trump administration that took effect earlier this month. Now, local advocates say they're worried immigrants who aren't affected by the shift will shy away from social services out of fear. Elizabeth Sweet is executive director of the MIRA Coalition. She took part in a public briefing on the change and its local impact today.
12: People are going to be choosing not to enroll in certain benefits, leading to overcrowded emergency departments. Students, for example, depending on school health clinics to get access to medical care where they choose not to enroll.
5: The Trump administration says the change is meant to protect American taxpayers from subsidizing immigrants who could become dependent on public benefits. Massachusetts voters will soon decide if the state's public defenders will be allowed to form a labor union. The issue is going on the November ballot as question two. The Committee for Public Counsel Services manages the state's public defender system and has been discussing unionization for years, so they're not taking an official stance on the ballot measure. Tom McKeever is with the Service Employees International Union, Local 888, which is backing the question. He says a loophole not listing the committee as an employer is what's prevented unionization.
13: CPCS, our state employees in every way, they want the same rights afforded to other state employees as it relates to, you know, predictability, planning for the future, just cause protection.
5: Well, question two does not have any official opposition. If voters say yes, state lawmakers and others would still need to approve unionization. All eyes are on the Bronx tonight as the Red Sox gear up to take on the Yankees in the best of three American League wild card series. GBH's Esteban Bustillos has more.
14: The stakes are pretty simple. The first team to two wins moves forward in the playoffs to take on this year's AL East champions, the Tampa Bay Rays. But with the dramatic turnaround the Red Sox had this season and the deep hatred between the two franchises, this wild card series adds a potent new chapter to the long-standing rivalry. All three games will be in the Bronx, so the Sox will have to win if they want another chance to play at Fenway this year. Fan favorite Peyton Tolley gets the start for Boston tonight. Massachusetts native Cam Schlittler will take the mound for New York. First pitch is at 8 o'clock. Esteban Bustillos, GBH News.
5: Mostly cloudy overnight, lows in the 50s. Tomorrow, it's a mix of sun and clouds, highs in the upper 60s. Then on Thursday, warmer, plenty of sunshine, highs up near 80. 66 in Boston, you're listening to GBH News.
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16: 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I'm Sasha Pfeiffer.
17: And I'm Juana Summers. When I heard a woman's allegations that she was drugged and gang raped at a Cornell University fraternity house in 2024, the story felt familiar to me. It's not because the story was well known before this weekend. It's because so many of the details she alleges, a campus party, a fraternity, drugs, alcohol and sexual assault echo so many of the stories we've heard from numerous college campuses for years.
18: The alleged assault at Cornell happened in 2024. Campus police investigated, but no criminal charges were ever filed. Cornell defends its handling of the case. Now, the woman, identified as Jane Doe, has brought a civil case against the university and the seven male students she says assaulted her. That has prompted prosecutors to reopen the case. And the details of these allegations have sparked national outrage.
17: To unpack all of this, I called up someone earlier today who's been pushing for years for legislation to address the handling of campus sexual assault crimes, New York Democratic Senator Kirsten Gillibrand. And I started by asking her for her reaction to these allegations, as well as the decision to reopen the case.
6: Well, I'm certainly grateful that the DA is reopening the investigation. I've just seen the public reports, and obviously these allegations are extremely serious and horrific. And as a parent with a kid in college, this is probably something that every parent in America wants addressed.
17: Matthew Van Houten, who's the Tompkins County District Attorney, said on Monday that Jane Doe's original statement 2 years ago, and I'm going to quote him here, did not allege that she was drugged against her will or gang raped. Now, in light of the new details provided in that civil suit, he says he would now let a grand jury decide. Her lawyer told CNN that the new report was not materially different from what was contained in the original complaint. What questions would you want answered about how investigators handled that initial report?
6: So one of the things that I found over the years of working in this space is that the people who do the interviews initially or ask questions initially have to be highly trained. Mm-hmm. They have to be experts in this kind of trauma. They have to be experts on what happens when someone has lived through this kind of trauma. You need a trauma-informed counselor to do that first interview. And a lot of our lawyers, a lot of our district attorneys, a lot of law enforcement are not trained in that way. We studied cases where law enforcement groups were trained appropriately, and it exponentially increased the number of people who reported rapes. It increased the number of people whose cases actually went to adjudication, and it increased the number of convictions.
17: I mean, you have been working on these issues for such a long time. I think it was more than a decade ago that I was talking to you covering the bipartisan push that you and other lawmakers made to address this issue, to curb the rates of sexual assaults on campuses. You've come back to this legislation over and over again. And yet I have to say, Senator, it doesn't feel like much has changed. Is that your view?
6: No, I think very little has changed. I do imagine that many campuses have put in place much better policies than they had a decade ago. But Congress hasn't done its part. And we just spent 2 weeks talking about college sports. Congress should spend at least that time talking about how to make campuses safe for all students.
17: What would you like to see Congress do? What's an appropriate step here?
6: Well, I'd like to have hearings on the piece of legislation that Senator Grassley and I have authored, CASA, and then we should be able to get a vote. Just simply get a vote so that we can hold campuses and communities of responsibility, hold them accountable for whether they are protecting all students or not. And that is literally not happening today on many, many college campuses.
17: Senator Gillibrand, I've covered you for a long time on and off the Hill, so I want to ask you a question, not as a senator, but just as a mom. And I understand that you have at least one son who's college age. How do you talk to your sons? How do we talk to young men about situations and allegations like these? Because these instances, they keep happening year after year from college campus to college campus.
6: Well, as a mom, I, of course, worry about the safety and well-being of my children. And I try to make sure that they understand the risks they have every day. I also read the story about a bunch of kids who died on campus because they did some drug that's not fentanyl, but worse than fentanyl. Mm. So when I hear stories like this, I just talk to my children about what happened on these campuses, what happened to these children, and ask them, like, do you ever see yourself in this situation? What would you do in this situation? Who would you ask for help? You know, would you save someone? Would you stick up for someone? Would you prevent someone from taking a risk that's very scary, like taking drugs? I think a lot of campuses have some sexual assault prevention training. I don't know if all campuses have them, but I know that my sons have had those trainings on their campuses. So I it's very hard, and you just want your children and their friends and their whole community to be safe.
17: I mean, just taking a step away from the specifics of these allegations at Cornell University, I just know so many women, myself included, who have had stories of experiencing unwanted sexual contact, assault, or rape on their campuses, who then seek help from systems that were ostensibly built to keep them safe, and yet feel let down or betrayed, and it keeps happening. So I guess the question I have is, what makes it stop? What's the tipping point?
6: What you've heard from many survivors, and this is the through line, is that when they felt they could report what happened, they were not received openly. They were received with disbelief. They were received with blame. They were received with that, that's what you were wearing, or you were drinking that, or you were doing drugs. What do you expect? Like, sometimes the first person they talk to is so uninformed and so poorly trained. They say all the wrong things. Mm-hmm. And the things that they say in those instances often will leave a survivor to drop the case or to blame him or herself and unwilling to tell his or her story. That does not set a campus up for safety or for success. You need to have a system that works for everyone, that is 100% transparent.
17: We've been speaking with Democratic Senator Kirsten Gillibrand of New York. Thank you so much.
6: Thank you.
19: At the White House today, President Trump hosted top artificial intelligence leaders amid an ongoing debate over the safety of this technology that is advancing at a head-spinning pace. For weeks, AI executives have been issuing dire warnings about the catastrophic risks of their products and stories of AI agents going rogue. Now the Trump administration wants to change that conversation. President Trump brushed off those warnings at the launch of a new AI-powered government website. He also promised that the technology will usher in a new age of prosperity.
20: We do not surrender to fears about what technologies will do to us. We decide that those technologies will do for us some very, very incredible things.
19: NPR's Huo Jing Nan covers AI, and she's here to walk us through the latest. Hi.
21: Hello.
19: This meeting today at the White House with AI leaders, what do we know about what happened at it?
21: So we know that the guests include leadership of most major tech companies in this country. That includes Google, Meta, OpenAI, and Anthropic. And Trump described, quote, a lot of commonality in the room. But actually, the industry is divided. The executives here have a wide range of views on AI safety. For example, OpenAI and Anthropic have been more outspoken about safety concerns. They have called for a coordinated slowdown in the development of the most advanced AI systems. But others, including NVIDIA and Meta, have argued against excessive regulation and did not support a coordinated industry slowdown. So despite what the president says, there is not a common vision on what should be done about the potential risks of AI, even though the president himself says self-regulation was the most appropriate approach.
19: Jingnan, this meeting today was not the only meeting the president had related to AI. Give us a sense of what other AI meetings have been on his schedule.
21: So Trump has had dinner with Anthropic CEO Dario Amodei on Sunday, which is interesting because Anthropic has disagreed with the White House about a range of things, including regulation and how much AI companies can restrict the use of their products. And this morning, Trump and many of these tech executives at the luncheon were at a public launch of a new AI-powered website called America.gov that's supposed to be a more accessible portal to all kinds of government services. They are promising that you'll be able to use it for anything from getting a passport to booking a campsite. And Trump also says he's renaming AI to, quote, superintelligence.
19: Superintelligence. How is he defining that?
21: Well, President Trump says artificial intelligence has a branding problem. So he said that the word artificial isn't helpful and that this sounds fake. So he's dropping the word. And he's, you know, already used the new term superintelligence in his latest executive order today about the launch of the AI-powered website. You just don't see the word AI on there, just superintelligence. You know, overall, Trump seems to be trying to convince the public that AI is good for them, even as people are increasingly worried about losing jobs to AI, the impact of data centers, and the safety risks that tech poses.
19: So two things are happening simultaneously. The White House is powering ahead on AI, but yet we hear this drumbeat of alarming safety incidents. Recap some of the things that people are concerned about.
21: Right. So this week, OpenAI actually canceled the release of its most advanced model, and it also paused training last week after its models gained improper access to the internet. And this comes after we learned last week about even more incidents in the past few months of OpenAI systems doing things autonomously that people wouldn't expect them to. And that includes hacking into an Australian government website and using other people's credentials to access publicly accessible U.S. Census data. But look, part of the resistance here from Trump and some AI executives is that they want to make sure that the U.S. stays ahead of China when it comes to AI development. And many in the AI safety field are hoping that the two countries will move towards a deal to collaborate on AI safety. There have been some talks between the two countries about AI in the past couple of weeks, but there has been no agreement so far. So bottom line is that there's a lot of calls from the AI safety field for US government to regulate the industry and set up and enforce some standards. But as today showed, there's currently little sign that this White House is interested in that.
0: That is NPR's Huo Jingnan. Thank you, Hank Jingnan.
21: Thanks so much.
0: And we want to note that the AI company Anthropic is a financial supporter of NPR.

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1: Massachusetts launched a program to track and combat hate in school sports. 4 years later, critics say discrimination and bullying remain a problem, and accountability is hard to find.
2: You're being bullied for what you look like. 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
1: I'm Chris Burrell. 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
3: Giving you the stories that matter to you, this is GBH 89.7. I'm Saraya Wintersmith. Happy Tuesday. Thanks for joining us. Coming up, we hear from a New York City biotech startup trying to show that genetically modifying human embryos to create babies could be safe. More on that just ahead. Tonight in local sports, the Red Sox play the Yankees in Game 1 of a three-game wildcard series in the Bronx. First pitch is at 8 p.m. And now, here's GBH's Dave Epstein with the weather.
4: Lots of clouds around the overnight hours tonight. Temperatures down to the 50s. Tomorrow's a beauty of a day. We should see the sun return in earnest. Temperatures in the lower 70s. Gets even better for Thursday. We'll start 55 to 60, end up near 80. Low 80s with humidity and sunshine on Friday, a beach day here in early October at that point. And as we head for Saturday, mostly sunny, cooler, near 70. For GBH News, I'm Dave Epstein.
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8: 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I'm Sasha Pfeiffer.
9: And I'm Juana Summers. It is illegal in the United States to try to create babies using genetically modified human embryos, but at least two U.S. startups are hoping to change the law. NPR health correspondent Rob Stein got exclusive access to tour the labs of one of these controversial companies.
10: I can't reveal the exact location of this new embryo editing lab. The company asked NPR to keep that secret for security reasons. But I can say I took the train north from Washington, D.C. to New York's Penn Station and made my way to Origin Genomics.
11: Hi, it's Kathy from Origin Genomics.
10: Nice to meet you.
11: Thanks for coming.
10: Kathy Tai started Origin Genomics earlier this year to do something audacious. Prove that it would be safe to genetically modify human embryos for reproduction.
11: I'm just grabbing the lab coats and we're going to head over to the lab.
10: After slipping into our lab coats, the first thing Ty shows me is where Origin keeps donated human embryos being used for the company's research. Ty pulls on a pair of rubber gloves.
11: This is a cryogenic storage unit that has liquid nitrogen inside, which is where our embryos are stored.
10: The gray metal unit looks like a big thermos. Ty twists open the black lid. As whiffs of white fog from the liquid nitrogen swirl out, Ty gently pulls out a long metal rod cradling frosted glass tubes.
11: So as you can see, there's four tubes in here. Each tube can contain up to 10 embryos.
10: So these are human embryos?
11: Yes.
10: Frozen human embryos?
11: Yeah.
10: Oh, wow. These embryos were donated by couples whose families have been plagued by life-threatening genetic disorders. Origin scientists extract stem cells from the embryos to test which of the company's gene editors might safely correct the defects.
11: Hundreds of millions of people around the world have these diseases. Huntington's, cystic fibrosis, hereditary cancers, Tay-Sachs. What we're proposing is something completely revolutionary. Apply this amazing precision genome editing to embryos that have a mutation before they're born. That allows the next generation to not be born with these diseases.
10: How big a deal would that be?
11: That would be amazing. I mean, not just for their children, but also for their children and their children. Changes the entire paradigm of medicine as we know it.
10: Origins also testing gene editors on other kinds of cells from people who inherited disease-causing mutations. Ty leads me into another room to show me cells carrying a mutation that causes breast cancer that Origin wants to correct. She gently places a clear plastic tray holding cells that have been injected with one of Origin's gene editors under a microscope.
11: What you see here is the gene editor actually going into the cells.
10: The cells look like fluorescent green blobs.
12: So if they're lit up like that, glowing like a lighter color green, that's the marker that the gene editor is actually in there, got into the cell.
11: Yes.
12: Wow.
10: Now, it's very early days for Origin and another U.S. startup doing this sort of thing, but this is all very controversial. A Chinese scientist was imprisoned after he announced in 2018 that he had created the first gene-edited babies from genetically modified embryos. But gene editing has become more precise, so some scientists think it might one day be ethical to use it to prevent some devastating genetic diseases. But even they worry about Origin Genomics. Robin Lovell Badge is a biologist at the Francis Crick Institute in London.
13: It's giving people false hope.
14: And I am concerned that they are rushing ahead too fast and making some mistake, which would then set back the field and the hope that people may have that these techniques could eventually help them will be lost.
10: Others argue embryo editing is unnecessary. Many couples can screen their embryos to find healthy ones or use donated eggs or embryos or adopt. And some say even if embryo editing proves safe, modifying embryos for any reason could open the door to designer babies. Katie Hassan runs the Center for Genetics and Society, a watchdog group.
15: I'm very concerned about where this could be headed. Some of the Silicon Valley investors behind these companies are very open about their vision for the future. It's a vision of mass-produced, genetically engineered humans that's horrifying.
10: Ty draws extra skittishness because she was involved in a personal relationship with the notorious Chinese scientist after he was released from prison. For her part, Ty says the rogue scientist has nothing to do with Origin Genomics. She's moving very carefully to make sure embryo editing would be safe and just wants to help people have healthy babies.
11: I think that if you have a technology that can be proven to be safe and it can help hundreds of millions of people that suffer from these diseases, it is unethical to not pursue this research.
10: So Ty hopes to eventually produce enough evidence to convince Congress to lift a ban on the Food and Drug Administration even considering experiments involving gene-edited human embryos. Ty suggests I meet with one of the families she's working with. So I head to a towering apartment building in Midtown Manhattan.
16: Going up?
10: Where I take the high-speed elevator to a penthouse on the 65th floor.
12: Hi, nice to meet you. Rob Stein from NPR.
17: Nice to meet you, Nicole.
18: Hi, Asaf Ezra. Nice to meet you.
10: To meet Nicole and Asaf Ezra and their toy spaniels. Nicole's 38 and originally from the UK. Asaf's Israeli. He's 37. They'd love to have three kids.
17: I've always wanted physically my blood and flesh children. I want to see a little me or him running around and be like, yep, that's my kid.
10: But the couple's been struggling to have children for years because Nicole comes from a family that's been plagued for generations by a rare genetic condition known as familial adenomatous polyposis. A genetic mutation causes growths called polyps in the digestive system, growths that can become cancerous.
17: When I found out we had it, I was petrified. Like, it was a slam in the face. It was very hard.
10: Nicole had to have most of her large intestine removed when she was 13, regularly undergoes procedures to remove polyps, and lives in fear she'll get cancer, like her grandfather, her mother, and so many other relatives.
17: It's horrible.
10: So Nicole has gone through round after round of IVF to try to produce embryos that haven't inherited the mutation. The couple did finally get one healthy embryo, but lost that pregnancy in a miscarriage. While they kept trying, Asaf heard about Origin Genomics.
18: We just don't want to pass on cancer to our kids. Like, who would want that, right?
10: So Nicole and Ezra invested in Origin Genomics and donated three of their affected embryos for the company's research.
17: The amount of women this would help would be amazing. Okay. Sorry. I know I'm crying now because I'm thinking about it, but it's really tears of joy for people with the chance that they'll get. Sorry. Because it will do so much good for the world, and there's so many women that won't get the trauma that I've had.
10: IVF initially sparked similar fears, the couple says, and they argue society just needs to regulate this technology to make sure gene editing of human embryos is done only for the right reasons. Rob Stein, NPR News, New York.
16: This is NPR News.
3: 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I'm Saraya Wintersmith. Coming up, the FBI is investigating how much sensitive information was compromised following a massive data breach. The details just ahead.
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19: I'm Tori Bedford. We'll hear more about the young people growing up on the Bay State's farms tomorrow on GBH's Morning Edition, starting at 6 on GBH 89.7.
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3: To come on All Things Considered, EPA workers are suing over the decision to end their union contract, and North Shore cyclists are backing a plan to reduce lanes on the Linway after two bikers were killed. Those stories and more coming up. First, this news.
22: Live from NPR News in Culver City, California, I'm Dwayne Brown. Oil prices are inching lower today, down about 2.5%, but the effect on retail energy prices like gas and diesel fuel has been muted so far, as we hear from NPR's Scott Horsley.
23: Oil prices have backed off their recent peaks, but remain elevated as a result of the U.S. war with Iran. AAA says retail gasoline prices dipped 2 cents a gallon overnight to an average of $4.46 a gallon. Diesel prices are averaging just under $6.44 a gallon. Higher jet fuel prices are driving up the cost of airline tickets, just as many people are booking flights for upcoming holiday travel. The cost of airline tickets in August was up more than 23% from a year ago. Scott Horsley, NPR News, Washington.
22: The Trump administration, in a move to crack down on drug trafficking, says it's revoking visas for 27 Latin American officials and their families. But as NPR's Kerry Khan tells us, some say they're being targeted because of their ties to former leftist governments.
24: The officials and their families whose U.S. visas were canceled are all from nations with right-leaning presidents. The leaders aligned with the Trump administration say those banned are officials from former left-wing governments that are hindering anti-drug trafficking efforts. The U.S. State Department has increasingly used visa revocation as a tool to pressure foreign officials, from South African leaders it says discriminate against white people to Palestinians banned from attending U.N. events. Bolivia's Attorney General, who is accused of corruption and bribery, condemned his U.S. travel ban, insinuating President Trump was trying to pressure him from his prosecution of an Argentine consultant with ties to the MAGA movement. Kerry Khan, NPR News, Sao Paulo.
22: Stocks finished lower on Wall Street under pressure today as oil prices swung sharply amid the U.S. war with Iran. 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
3: From the GBH newsroom in Boston, I'm Saraya Wintersmith. New rules for some immigrants applying for green cards are causing confusion that local advocates are trying to clear up. Earlier this month, the Trump administration started considering whether immigrants trying to become permanent residents or people they live with have used things like Medicaid or SNAP. Using those benefits could make it harder to get a green card. But Elizabeth Sweet of the MIRA Coalition emphasized at a briefing today that the rules don't apply to every immigrant.
0: They're purposely trying to heighten the fear and create confusion and chaos in immigrant communities and drive people away, including those who still qualify for benefits.
3: The Trump administration says it's making the change to protect taxpayers from subsidizing immigrants who they say could become dependent on public benefits. The union representing thousands of EPA employees across the country filed a lawsuit in Boston federal court today over the agency's termination of their contract last year. The EPA announced it would scrap the union contract after President Trump signed an executive order ending collective bargaining rights for employees at roughly 20 federal agencies. Justin Chen is president of AFGE Council 238, a union representing 8,000 EPA workers nationwide. He says without the protections guaranteed in the contract, the workers are scared to speak up about issues like climate change.
1: The inability for an agency like the EPA to be honest and actually take seriously the concerns of people in New England is a disaster.
3: In signing the executive order, President Trump cited national security concerns. North Shore cyclists are backing an MBTA plan to reduce the Linway from 6 lanes to 4, adding dedicated bus and bike lanes. The support comes after 2 cyclists were killed on the Linway earlier this year. Bike to Sea leader Jonah Kinarenza says drivers, pedestrians, and cyclists all make mistakes.
2: Those mistakes shouldn't result in death and serious injury, right? If we build a system that's more accommodating of the potential for mistakes by reducing speeds, reducing the number of times that you're exposed to potential for a crash.
3: The MBTA says the Linway's current design prioritizes vehicles, making it hard for pedestrians and cyclists to navigate. Mostly cloudy overnight, lows in the 50s. It's a mix of sun and clouds and warmer tomorrow, highs in the upper 60s. 66 in Boston. 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
5: 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I'm Juana Summers.
25: And I'm Sasha Pfeiffer. A group of cyber criminals has stolen reams of data from one of the key agencies tasked with investigating cybercrime, the FBI. NPR cybersecurity correspondent Jenna McLaughlin has been reporting on the ongoing investigation of this theft, and she's with us in the studio. Hi, Jenna.

0: Different, because these are cyber criminals and they have a reputation for extorting and leaking stolen files. They say now that they don't have a plan on publishing this information, that their goal was to get the FBI to correct the record on public statements they've made about these hackers. But they've already given parts of it to reporters, and the FBI sources that I talk to are pretty much assuming that the data's out there and that the bad guys around the world will be committed to stealing it from shiny hunters.
1: And then, based on the conversations you've been having with people at the FBI, how are they feeling about knowing that's out there?
0: Not great. I've been talking to current and former FBI sources since last week. They, of course, aren't authorized to speak on the record about this, and the mood's grim. I'd say that there's more anger and frustration than panic because these people are used to dealing with emergencies. It's kind of what they do. There's some dark humor they've been passing around memes, but I think the frustration is mostly directed right now at the leadership of the FBI, at Director Kash Patel. They feel like there hasn't been a lot of communication about how the Bureau is going to protect current and former employees. A few people have been notified that their data might have been stolen, but many are still out there wondering. There's actually a community of former employees who are sort of banding together, figuring out how they can help each other if this data gets out. Publicly, the FBI said they're aggressively investigating the point of the breach and mitigating the damage. The Dutch police actually arrested a member of this group in Amsterdam earlier in September, though they just publicly announced it. The FBI posted this kind of unusual video on social media about working with the Dutch, where Brett Leatherman, the FBI assistant director for the cyber division, he's kind of taunting this group, the shiny hunters, in a bid to get them to come forward with information. Take a listen.
2: You know how to find us, and we know how to find you. I suggest you reach out first while the choice is still yours.
1: So, if the FBI has already been hit, is there a concern that other government agencies are vulnerable too?
0: Absolutely. So, in this case, the FBI is not the only one that's vulnerable. There are other bad guys out there besides shiny hunters who are looking to exploit a specific vulnerability that was potentially used to access this system. According to new research from Google, there appears to be a widespread compromise of third-party software called PeopleSoft. It's a company that was acquired by the tech giant Oracle in 2005. Their clients are all the big names. Big retailers, government agencies, you name it. Long story short, it was first targeted over the summer. The company put in place some protections. They didn't fully fix the problem. Now the bad guys are hitting dozens of systems all over the world.
1: Thanks for covering this. That is NPR's Jenna McLaughlin.
0: Thank you.
3: In a new documentary, two dozen Israeli soldiers involved in the war in Gaza describe what they say is the systematic killing of Palestinian civilians by the Israeli military. The film, Naza, was directed by two Israeli filmmakers, and it's received tremendous international acclaim. But in Israel, this film has sparked intense pushback, despite the fact that very few people there have actually seen it. NPR's Kat Lonsdorf reports from Tel Aviv.
4: When Naza debuted at the Venice Film Festival earlier this month, its two directors, Oscar-winning Israeli filmmakers Yuval Abraham and Rachel Shore, received a standing ovation for nearly 25 minutes, a new record for the festival. The film's title refers to the euphemistic acronym used by the Israeli military for the Hebrew term, or collateral damage, the number of civilians killed in a military attack. In the trailer recently shared online by The Guardian, which also produced the film, Israeli soldiers are interviewed anonymously on rooftops in Tel Aviv under the cover of darkness. The soldiers describe in detail how it became Israeli military policy to accept high levels of civilian casualties in Gaza, and that AI was often used in its targeting. Gaza became like a factory, one says, a factory of targets. The Israeli military has rejected the film's claims and says it makes every effort to, quote, mitigate harm to civilians. Palestinian health officials say more than 74,000 Palestinians have been killed by Israel, most of them civilians, throughout the war, which began after the Hamas-led attack on Israel in 2023. Speaking after the film's debut, co-director Yuval Avraham explained part of the thinking behind such a film, made by Israelis interviewing other Israelis.
5: We believe that the denial of a crime is what helps it persist. And that's why it's really, really especially important for us that Israelis watch this film.
4: The film is not widely available yet, including in Israel. Even so, it has rocked the country. Israel's culture minister accused the filmmakers, who haven't been back to Israel since the premiere, of, quote, treason against the state. Protesters have gathered outside co-director Shore's parents' house, chanting death to traitors. And Israeli Prime Minister Benjamin Netanyahu introduced legislation to revoke their citizenship. They have no place among us, he said. In the southern Israeli city of Ashdod, graffiti artist Dudi Shaval remembers watching a video of that standing ovation after the Naza premieres. He says it made him so angry, he grabbed his spray paint and found a wall near a busy road. He painted directly

0: Directors offer him and Shore as prisoners, with the word traitor across it in Hebrew. A video he posted online got hundreds of thousands of views and thousands of encouraging comments. Later, someone came and painted the word heroes over top. Chauvel then covered that with a new painting altogether, which is what we're standing in front of now as we talk. He says he viewed that exchange as a kind of conversation between two artists.
1: You use this artist, your form of free speech, right?
2: Yeah.
1: What about, you know, Netanyahu is saying maybe he'll take the citizenship away from the two filmmakers.
2: Because I think...
1: Do they have the same free speech as you?
2: They cross the line. They up against our people, you know.
3: It's easier for the Israeli Jewish society to cancel the filmmakers and to cancel their film instead of watching the film.
0: Barak Haiman is an Israeli documentary filmmaker and one of more than 2,000 Israelis who have signed a petition in support of Avraham and Shore. Haiman says Israelis generally don't have to face what's happening in Gaza. The Israeli mainstream media largely hasn't covered the Palestinian suffering there.
3: We believe that people should face the reality.
0: Haiman hasn't seen the film yet, but he says,
3: I don't need to watch NASA in order to defend the right of its filmmakers to show it to the world.
0: The film opens in U.S. theaters this week, and Avraham announced on social media that NASA will be released online in November for free, allowing anyone to watch it. He said he's hopeful that the film has broken through what he referred to as a, quote, wall of indifference in Israel, backlash and all. It's a positive thing, he wrote. It's healthy. And he says he plans to return to Israel. Kat Lonsdorf, NPR News, Tel Aviv.
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5: This is GBH's All Things Considered. I'm Saraya Wintersmith, and it's time now for The Extra Point, our weekly check-in on all the latest in New England sports. The Red Sox turnaround season has been the talk of the town ahead of the wildcard series against the Yankees that starts tonight, but there's another turnaround out of Amherst that we want to talk about today. After losing every single one of their football games last year, the UMass Minutemen are 4-0 for the first time in almost 20 years. And looking to maybe make some history? Here to talk about that huge turnaround and what it means for the school is GBH's Esteban Bustillos. Esteban, hey.
6: Hey, Soraya.
5: So let's talk about this turnaround, because while it's impressive from year to year, this is something that goes back way longer, right?
6: Yeah, so really think about this. You have to go all the way back to 2012. That was the year that UMass transitioned to the highest level of Division I football, the Football Bowl Subdivision, or FBS. And up until now, the results had been pretty bleak. Every season since then, up until this year, has been a losing one for UMass. The most games they won in a season in that stretch was just 4 games in one season. It had people openly wondering if UMass was the worst FBS program in the country. So to go from that to this is really one of the most stunning stories in college football this season.
5: Wow. And so what's led to the turnaround?
6: Yeah, so there's two big names that I think people should know. The first is second-year head coach Joe Harasymiak. He led the team through the lows of the 0-12 campaign last year to this hot start that they're on now. And while he's focused on the task at hand, he admits that it has been a little difficult keeping all the added attention out of the locker room.
7: Especially with social media and all that, but I think our guys have done a really good job. I think our messaging has just been about one game at a time and taking it week to week. But certainly, you know, our school, you know, we've never been here so far. You know, the job's not even close to finished.
6: Now, the other name that folks will want to know is quarterback William Pop Watson. Great sports name. The Springfield native spent his first 3 seasons at Virginia Tech before transferring to UMass, where he's shined so far. He's thrown for just over 600 yards and 6 touchdowns and ran for another 4, and he's quickly become something of a household name around Amherst.
5: Okay, so we heard the head coach talk about this weekend's game. That's going to be at home, yeah?
6: Yeah, they'll host Eastern Michigan in what is certain to be one of the biggest games on campus in some time. I spoke with athletic director Ryan Bamford earlier today, and he said they may be at a sellout within the next 24 to 48 hours.
8: I can't imagine, in looking back in my time, you know, obviously the national championship games that we played in hockey and a number of other games were really important to our athletics program in this university, but from a home home event standpoint, this has got to be the top billing for sure.
6: Now, Bamford said that they believed in the trajectory of the program, even through the pain of last year's winless campaign. Now, he's thrilled that there's been a proof of concept that, at least so far, what they've been saying could work is.
5: So what should the expectations for UMass be for the rest of the season?
6: Yeah, so while it's early, I think it's safe to start talking about the idea of UMass becoming bowl eligible for the first time. That would be huge. But just keeping the focus on Saturday, if they win, that will be the first time UMass has won 5 games in a season since 2011.
5: That's GBH's Esteban Bustillos. Esteban, thanks so much.
6: Hey, thanks, Soraya.
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5: This is GBH 89.7. I'm Soraya Wintersmith. Happy Tuesday. Thanks for joining us. Coming up on All Things Considered, the author of The True Confessions of First Lady Freeman talks about her new novel and the story behind it. More on that just ahead. Tonight in local sports, the Red Sox take on the Yankees in Game 1 of their 3-game wildcard series in the Bronx. First pitch is at 8 p.m. And now here's GBH's Dave Epstein with the weather.
17: With clouds across the area tonight, temperatures will hold in the 50s. Tomorrow, with the sunshine returning, it's finally going to feel a bit warmer, lower 70s across the region. We're up near 80 on Thursday with a blend of clouds and sun, and in the lower 80s on Friday, you'll feel the humidity on that day. Front sweeps offshore for Saturday, back to the sunshine near 70. Sunday, partly sunny, maybe a shower in the evening. For GBH News, I'm Dave Epstein.
16: Sealed away in darkness for tens of thousands of years, scientists are unlocking the secrets of Stone Age cave art. 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

0: 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I'm Sasha Pfeiffer.
1: And I'm Juana Summers. What is a Proverbs 31 wife? If you grew up in the church, like author Deesha Filyaw and I did, this might sound familiar to you.
2: The Proverbs 31 woman has always been held up as the epitome of Christian womanhood. She's basically a virtuous workhorse.
1: Filyaw is the author of the new novel, The True Confessions of First Lady Freeman. And First Lady Freeman, or Charisse, is not your typical pastor's wife. She's married to the leader of a fictional black megachurch in Georgia, but Charisse is profane. She revels in sex and pleasure, and she's also grappling with a deeply buried secret about her family. And when I talked with Deesha Filyaw, I wanted to know so much more about Char and her position as a first lady.
2: She's a bit of a savant.
1: And yeah,
2: so,
1: for sure.
2: You know, she stepped into that role, and she's a good Girl Scout. So she learned to kind of go through the paces, but she has her own questions about faith that she keeps to herself. And so the optics are what she really leans into until a scandal breaks and it forces her hand, so to speak. And so I wanted to write about the Black church in particular, but I think it's true for a lot of us that sometimes we're performing mm-hmm. our lives. Yeah. We're performing a certain role and ultimately trying to get free of these performances and these hoops we're jumping through it comes at a cost. But I hope that people take away that whatever it costs to get free and to be true to yourself, it's worth it.
1: Now, from learning more about your background, I realize that you and I have something in common. We were both raised by our mothers and grandmothers, both raised mm-hmm. in the church. How did that experience shape the story?
2: I grew up watching women inside the church and outside of the church because my mother and my grandmother, they sent me to church, but they didn't go themselves.
1: Uh-huh.
2: So that was the beginning of these kind of conflicting messages about who I could become or who I should become, how I should live as a Black girl and later as a Black woman under sort of the cloak of the church's very binary, very controlling restrictions around specifically for women, mm-hmm. the hypocrisies and all of those things. So for a kid, I was very curious and also very confused about how to be in the world. I wanted to be good. I didn't want to go to hell. And that's how it was portrayed.
1: Right,
2: that, you know,
1: yeah.
2: you're good or bad, Madonna, whore, heaven or hell. Mm-hmm. And it looked like the women outside of the church were having a lot more fun, but they were going to go to hell. So what did that mean for me? And of course, I grew into more mature thinking about that. But as I got older and married and had my own family and still wasn't happy, I did everything right, according to the church. And I wasn't happy. And so I first explored that dissatisfaction in fiction. I wasn't bold enough to write nonfiction about that. So I gave those fears and those concerns to my women characters who are a lot like the women that I grew up watching in church.
1: I have to say, I'm no longer consider myself religious, but I've spent a lot of time thinking about the ways in which the church still impacts my life, especially mm-hmm. like the ways I think about marriage, interpersonal mm-hmm. relationships, family. How does that still show up for you all these years later?
2: I'm obsessed with it in my fiction because it's exactly what you said. You can leave the church. But as I joke sometimes, you know, the pastor and your mama are still in your bedroom.
1: Oh, man.
2: Right? And so it wasn't very hard for me. I'm very grateful. I know a lot of women who struggle a lot more trying to, folks are calling it now, deconstruct religion, whether they actually walk away from the church or not, but really understanding how we were so young when this sort of indoctrination happened, telling us, you know, who we could be and teaching us not to trust our bodies and to think that pleasure was wrong. Everything we learned about sex was upside down and inside out. And so for me personally, I love through my fiction trying to reclaim some of that and tell stories and imagining what it's like for different women and different girls to decide that they want to shake free of that. And what does that require? Or conversely, if they try to follow the church and stay bound by the fear and the guilt and the shame that the church has used as measures of control, what does it cost them to stay mired in that? I'm endlessly curious about that.
1: I don't want to give away any spoilers, but we see Char get pulled in so many different directions in this book to do what one might say is the right thing, but She seems to be the most compelled to do right by her daughter, and that seems to be sort of her guiding light. Can you talk about that relationship?
2: Yes. One of the changes that happened as this character and as this book evolved, it was initially very centered on her marriage. And as I got older and as I evolved, I realized, you know, that's a mistake to center men, to center romantic relationships over our other relationships. And so I wanted to revise the direction of the book so that the primary relationships, in addition to Char being in alignment with herself, is with her best friend, Petra, and her daughter, Gabrielle. And so Gabrielle is looking at Char the way I said I was looking at church women, like, well, who am I going to become? And asking really hard questions of her mother. And Char has to contend with, you know, even if she wants to lie to herself, she can't lie to her daughter. And so as this scandal is playing out, she has to make certain decisions. And her daughter is there, sort of like her conscience, calling her out when she knows that the things that her mother is doing and saying are not right, even if she's trying to do them for the right, what she thinks are the right reasons.
1: I have to say, one of the biggest things I took away from this book when I was reading it is that marriage is just really, really messy. What were you trying to say about marriage with this book, and particularly marriage and its relationship to religion?
2: Yes. So I've been divorced twice, so I could just end the answer there, but I won't. But, you know, the church sets marriage up as the only structure in which sex is allowed, heterosexual marriage. And so it's this very elevated institution. But we know that, again, that's just patriarchy. That's not necessarily of God. And so even though I wanted to decenter the marriage in Char's life, so it's not the most important institution, I did want to address how we often believe, because we've been taught, that marriage is the thing that's going to save us, or marriage is the thing that's going to complete us. But instead, as you observed, it's something else to grapple with. It's potentially another set of problems when you're seeking to combine your life with someone else's who perhaps doesn't always have your best interest in mind.
1: Disha Filyawa is the author of The True Confessions of First Lady Freeman. Thanks so much.
2: Thank you.

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5: Prosecutors have reopened a rape investigation involving a former Cornell University student. And now New York's governor is calling for an independent probe of the university. This is GBH's All Things Considered. With Juana Summers and Sasha Pfeiffer, I'm Soraya Wintersmith. It's Tuesday, September 29th. Coming up, a judge heard arguments today on several motions in the Lindsey Clancy case after her recent trial ended in a mistrial. Plus, a forensic anthropologist helping families find answers about loved ones who died along the Texas-Mexico border is being recognized for her work.
6: When you lose someone and you don't know what happened, all you have is memories. What we're doing is a good thing and the right thing.
5: Those stories and more just ahead. First, this news.
7: Live from NPR News in Washington, I'm Ryland Barton. The Supreme Court will allow the Trump administration to continue deporting people to countries other than their own for now. While the justices considered whether the policy is legal, the order lifts for now an appeals court ruling, which federal attorneys say forced the cancellation of a deportation flight with about 70 people on board. The Trump administration has deported some 25,000 people to more than two dozen countries. Nearly 30 tech executives from NVIDIA, OpenAI, Google and Anthropic gathered at the White House today for a meeting on AI. As NPR's Emily Fang reports, many of the executives present have conflicting views on the mounting concerns about the safety of the technology.
8: Rather than settle on what should be regulated, President Trump said the meeting leaned towards letting the AI companies regulate themselves.
9: Well, there's a belief that there should be tremendous self-regulation, and we automatically have regulation with the Department of Justice, the FBI, all of that.
8: Of course, regulators have to make rules before prosecutors can enforce them. Trump also said they discussed tech companies helping local communities more when they build data centers.
9: That might be supplying oil and gas. It might be supplying education.
8: Data centers are unpopular among the American electorate, but Trump is a strong supporter of them. Emily Fang, NPR News, the White House.
7: President Trump is not permitted to rescind more than $800 million in spending on immigrant services and diversity-focused initiatives approved by Congress. That's according to the Government Accountability Office. Using the same maneuver he used to defund public radio and TV last year, Trump attempted to withhold the funds, but this time without congressional approval. He announced the move last Friday, making congressional action all but impossible, with just 5 days left in the federal fiscal year and the House out of session through the November election. New York Democratic Governor Kathy Hochul is calling for an outside investigation of Cornell University's response to an alleged rape case. From the New York Public News Network, Samuel King reports prosecutors announced they are reopening a criminal investigation into the incident.
10: Hochul called the allegations, quote, nothing short of horrifying, and that no student should be left to wonder whether institutions meant to protect them will listen and act. In a civil lawsuit, the alleged victim says multiple men drugged and then raped her at a Cornell fraternity house in 2024. She also says the university should have known the fraternity chapter had a drug culture. Cornell says it did a thorough investigation, and the students involved were either expelled or suspended. The chapter was barred from campus. Meanwhile, state lawmakers say they will explore whether changes to sexual assault laws are needed when they return to the Capitol in January. For NPR News, I'm Samuel King in Albany.
7: Americans' confidence in the economy sank to the lowest level in more than a decade this month as prices remain elevated and wages stagnate amid the Iran war. It's the lowest reading in the survey since April 2014 and below the lowest level reached during the pandemic. This is NPR News.
5: From the GBH newsroom in Boston, I'm Saraya Wintersmith. Certain immigrants applying for permanent residence in the United States could face a harder time getting green cards if they or someone they live with have taken advantage of public benefits like SNAP and Medicaid. That's under a policy change from the Trump administration that took effect earlier this month. Now, local advocates say they're worried immigrants who aren't affected by the shift will shy away from social services out of fear. Elizabeth Sweet is executive director of the MIRA Coalition. She took part in a public briefing on the change and its local impact today.
11: People are going to be choosing not to enroll in certain benefits, leading to overcrowded emergency departments. Students, for example, depending on school health clinics to get access to medical care where they choose not to enroll.
5: The Trump administration says the change is meant to protect American taxpayers from subsidizing immigrants who could become dependent on public benefits. Massachusetts voters are 6 weeks away from deciding on a record-tying 9 ballot questions in the November election. Question 2 would give the state's public defenders the right to form a union. Workers with the Committee for Public Counsel Services, that's the agency that manages public defenders, have spent years pushing for unionization. Tanvi Verma is a staff attorney with the committee. She says the lack of a union has led to an exodus of employees.
12: It's just a huge hindrance to our clients. Like, our clients deserve these attorneys and these social workers and these support staff. And we're just losing them because we just don't have amazing working conditions, and people can always go somewhere else where they're treated better.
5: If question 2 is approved by voters, a union would not be created automatically. It would still need the green light from multiple parties, including Beacon Hill lawmakers. Worcester schools and local lawmakers are pushing back against racism and bullying in school sports. The move comes 6 months after a Worcester girls basketball team faced a barrage of racist posts on social media after a game in Andover. Congressman Jim McGovern told several hundred students at Doherty Memorial High School today that they must call out racism when they see it or hear it.
13: We can sit around in settings like this and we can decry racism, but it is not enough. You have to talk to your family members. You have to talk to your friends. And even when it's uncomfortable, confront people who say things that you know undercut our values.
5: Worcester Public Schools is working jointly with the YWCA and the city's NAACP chapter on a new program called Stand Against Racism. Mostly cloudy overnight, lows in the 50s, a mix of sun and clouds tomorrow, highs in the upper 60s, then on Thursday, warmer, plenty of sunshine, highs up near 80. It's 66 in Boston. 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
15: This is All Things Considered from NPR News. I'm Juana Summers.
16: And I'm Sasha Pfeiffer. There's growing outrage in New York over Cornell University's handling of the alleged sexual assault of a female student in 2024. The mayor of Ithaca, where Cornell is located, has condemned the school's response. And New York Governor Kathy Hochul is calling for an independent investigation. NPR's Brian Mann is in Ithaca, and he was on campus today. And listeners should know there are descriptions of sexual assault here. Brian, what are critics saying went wrong, or if something went wrong 2 years ago after this incident?
17: Yeah, Sasha, what we know now is that there were grave concerns at the time of this incident on campus about a possible gang rape involving seven men. At least some campus officials were aware that the alleged victim said alcohol and drugs, including ketamine, were involved. There was also a Snapchat communication where members of the Chi Phi fraternity invited other men to join in. That's according to the civil lawsuit filed this month. Despite the gravity of all that, it was only investigated by campus police. Ithaca's police now say they were never notified and no criminal charges were ever filed. Ithaca's mayor, Robert Cantelmo, issued a statement accusing the school of widespread failure in its handling of the incident. This is a miscarriage of justice, he wrote. Then Governor Hochul issued her own statement today saying there are serious questions about Cornell's response and about the safety of campus culture. She's called for an outside counsel to review the university's response.
16: Brian, since you've been on the Cornell campus today, I assume you're able to talk with some students. What are you hearing from them?
17: Yeah, I was there. It was a busy fall day, students heading to class, but Amoya Mosley stopped long enough to talk with me, and she said she was furious when she learned some of the men involved were allowed by Cornell University to write essays in order to reduce disciplinary action that's outlined in the lawsuit.
18: I feel, like, really disappointed in, I guess, Cornell. I don't know how, like, a whole gang rape can be swept under the rug with essays. They should be, like, in jail, not just expelled.
17: And Sasha, those essays have really become kind of a symbol of what many students say was an inadequate response by Cornell.
16: I understand you were also able to talk to a lawyer for one of the male students accused of taking part in this assault. What did that attorney say?
17: Yeah, I spoke with Jeremy Saland. He represents Scott Kretschmar, who's accused in the civil lawsuit of snorting drugs off this woman's body while she was incapacitated. Saland confirms that Kretschmar was there and did take part in that crudely sexual Snapchat exchange.
19: Scott, I think, would say that responding to that snap thread, which people have seen, is regrettable and ugly and terrible.
16: Brian, are you still there? I think we have lost Brian Mann. We may have disconnected from him. Let us go on to something else. We'll try to get Brian back.
15: The MacArthur Foundation has just announced its latest batch of fellows, artists and academics who each receive $800,000 over 5 years, no strings attached. The recipients include a bioengineer creating nanotechnologies to improve drug delivery, a climate researcher examining polar sea ice, and as NPR's Ari Daniel reports, two that work at the intersection of science and justice.
20: In 2012, Elmer Esau Barahona, a young man from El Salvador, fled his country when a gang was pressuring him to join its ranks. Kate Spradley is a forensic anthropologist at Texas State University.
21: He and a number of individuals paid a coyote, who is the person who guides them across the border.
20: Barahona and his cohort were part of a surge of Central American migrants crossing into Texas that year. It's a treacherous journey. When Barahona's family stopped hearing from him, they realized something was wrong.
21: The coyote phoned Elmer's aunt and said, "Hey, we left your nephew behind. There's a brown plaid shirt tied around his knee."
20: Barahona died there, and officials buried him in a local cemetery. Spradley was based nearby, so she and her team agreed to exhume the body to facilitate a DNA test and return Barahona's remains to his family. But when the researchers approached the funeral home,
21: they said, "Well, we don't know where he's buried."
20: It wasn't just Barahona. Over 100 migrants died that year.
21: It was just too much for the county to handle, and they started just burying them.
20: Without keeping records of who was interred where, Spradley says the practice is illegal.
21: Everyone should have dignity in death. And that's when we all recognized we are going to have to exhume this entire cemetery.
20: Spradley created a group called Operation Identification,
21: where we try to turn numbers into names.
20: The search for bodies now extends across multiple cemeteries, sometimes by using ground-penetrating radar. Examining skeletal remains and even fingerprints can provide answers for families and some measure of peace. Another MacArthur winner this year examines how people who've survived trauma may create peace for themselves. Felipe de Brigard is a philosopher and cognitive neuroscientist at Duke University, rethinking what memory is.
22: I have been interested in memory for as long as I can remember.
20: Memory was long thought of as archival, where experiences are stored untainted until we retrieve them. Instead, he's part of what he says is a growing consensus that memory is reconstructive.
22: What the memory is doing at the time of retrieval is piecing together bits of information that got stored, not only from the original event, but also from other events.
20: In this view, memory is a cobbling together of experiences and assumptions, meaning memory is often flawed and malleable. The Brigade currently works with people back home in Colombia who were once victims of paramilitary and guerrilla violence.
22: There were massacres, kidnappings. We're talking perhaps 100,000 people.
20: The Brigade and his colleagues have been interviewing these victims, taking their vitals, and recording brain data. And they've found that forgiveness in the present can dilute the potency of traumatic memories. In other words,
22: memory is in part modifiable because that modification helps us to carry the burden of our past.
20: Memory, turns out, is also quite relevant to Kate Spradley's work with the migrants who perished in Texas.
21: When you lose someone and you don't know what happened, you know, all you have is memories.
20: Spradley's team has managed to ID some 300 individuals, including one through DNA, after an unmistakable garment showed up in the lab, a brown plaid shirt.
21: And I thought, oh my gosh, this could be Elmer.
20: The young man from El Salvador.
21: That really provided proof that what we were doing is a good thing and the right thing.
20: It's work, she says, that she plans on doing for the rest of her life. Ari Daniel, NPR News.
0: And a note that the MacArthur Foundation is among NPR's financial supporters. You know how sometimes a storm blows through and when it's over, you're left cleaning up broken branches?
1: Or picking up your trash cans?
0: I do. Well, on Nantucket, the nor'easter that ripped through over the weekend uncovered, get this, a shipwreck.
1: The editor of the Nantucket Current, Jason Graziadei, was covering the storm when an intriguing message came in.
3: Got a tip from a reader, David DeHart, who said, you know, I think I've come across what looks like a shipwreck on the South Shore. We traded some messages and he told me.
1: So he went down to the beach.
3: And sure enough, it was right there where David said it was.
1: A pretty large piece of wood, which to Graziadei definitely looked like a ship.
3: You could see the fastenings and, you know, sort of the curved wood, and very clear to me that it was a shipwreck fragment.
0: So he was sure it was a shipwreck, but what ship was it and when was it from?
1: That's part of the mystery. Graziadei had a theory, though, that it could be from the Warren Sawyer, a schooner that wrecked on Nantucket in 1884.
23: Well, it's clearly a portion of a vessel. It's not the entire wreck.
0: That's David Robinson. He's the director of Massachusetts Board of Underwater Archaeological Resources. Part of the Warren Sawyer wreck was exposed back in 2022, and based on what he's seen in photos and on video, he says the new Nantucket wreckage could be more of that schooner. Keywords there, could be.
23: Well, I can with 100% confidence tell you that I wouldn't be 100% confident, and that's because the way that the Warren Sawyer was built, lots of ships were built like that. The Warren Sawyer was kind of like the 19th century version of an 18-wheeler. And the waterways were like the highways that those 18-wheelers travel on today.
1: That means there were a lot of ships like the Warren Sawyer.
0: And many of them sailed the seas around Nantucket.
3: The island does have a long history with shipwrecks. Its sort of nickname is the Graveyard of the Atlantic. It's got as many as 700 shipwrecks all around the island.
1: So this isn't exactly an unexpected thing to find there.
0: Although I gotta say, it's probably still pretty special to head to the beach and find a 19th century ship sticking out of the sand.
3: Over the past few days, as the storm sort of subsided, we've seen dozens of people going to visit this shipwreck. You know, we took a video by drone the other day of, you know, people walking all around it, dogs. We said it's a shipwreck party.
1: A shipwreck party on a stretch of beach already known for good times.
3: Where the shipwreck became exposed is right at the area where you drive on with your car. So all summer, people had been literally driving over this spot where the shipwreck became exposed.
0: So if you find yourself lucky enough to be on the beach in Nantucket, keep your eyes peeled for more of the Warren Sawyer or other casualties of the Graveyard of the Atlantic.

Last year, Western North Carolina was devastated by Hurricane Helene. Elsewhere on the show, we bring you a story on how that region is trying to bounce back with the help of solar microgrids.

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3: Connecting you all across the Commonwealth, this is GBH 89.7. I'm Soraya Wintersmith, and it's nice to have you with us. Coming up on All Things Considered, we hear from the Brennan Center's Faiza Patel about the year since President Trump issued National Security Presidential Memorandum No. 7, Countering Terrorism and Organized Political Violence. The details just ahead. Tonight in local sports, the Sox take on the Yankees in Game 1 of their three-game wildcard series in the Bronx. First pitch is at 8 p.m. And now, here's GBH's Dave Epstein with the weather.
4: Mostly sunny skies will be on tap for tomorrow after a cloudy night tonight. Tonight's lows in the 50s, tomorrow's highs in the lower 70s. For Thursday, we're going to start about 57, 58 degrees, end up about 79 or 80 in the afternoon with a blend of clouds and sun. We're in the low 80s on Friday, and it's going to feel a bit muggy, a beach day in October. Then on Saturday, mostly sunny, more seasonable, near 70. For GBH News, I'm Dave Epstein.
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0: From NPR News, this is All Things Considered. I'm Sasha Pfeiffer.
9: And I'm Juana Summers. Lindsay Clancy appeared in court in Massachusetts today for the first time since a mistrial was declared in her case earlier this month. Jurors could not reach a verdict on whether she should be held criminally responsible for killing her three children in 2023. A judge is considering how to proceed with the possibility of a new trial for Clancy. Deborah Becker from member station WBUR was at today's hearing. Hi there.
10: Hi.
9: Deb, what did we hear in court today?
10: Well, the biggest argument was Clancy's attorney asking the judge to issue a finding of not guilty. He said prosecutors didn't have enough evidence to convict. Attorney Kevin Reddington had argued during the trial that Clancy was in a state of psychosis and was not criminally responsible. He said prosecutors did not even prove that Clancy killed the children, let alone that she was mentally competent to face charges.
11: Why would this woman, who the evidence shows did nothing wrong in her life, why would she kill those three children?
10: But prosecutor Shannon Buckingham said there was a lot of evidence.
12: I'd suggest to you that the entire record is voluminous as to the information supporting the fact that she did this.
10: Now, this motion for a not guilty finding, it's fairly common in criminal cases, but it's rarely successful.
9: Mm-hmm. Now, where did things end up in this hearing? Do we know if there will be another trial?
10: Well, basically, nothing was decided today. The judge took under advisement several motions, including one asking to dismiss the case outright. He scheduled another hearing.
9: Deb, are you still with us? We've been speaking with Deborah Becker from member station WBUR. She was in court for today's hearing where Lindsay Clancy appeared in court for the first time since a mistrial was declared in her case earlier this month. We'll try to make contact with Deb again later, but we're going to go ahead and move on to our next conversation.
0: It's been 1 year since President Trump issued a presidential memorandum aimed at fighting domestic terrorism and political violence, something many Americans would consider a worthy goal. But critics say the terms used to define domestic terrorism are vague, sweeping, and aimed at left-leaning activities and organizations.
13: It identifies views as being under the umbrella of anti-fascism, which are anti-Americanism, anti-capitalism, extremism on race, migration, and gender, anti-Christianity, and a whole bunch of other very broad ideologies that are probably shared in one way or another by very many people in this country.
0: That's Faiza Patel, Senior Director of the Liberty and National Security Program at the Brennan Center. It's a nonprofit group that works to strengthen American democracy. I asked her how this memo, called National Security Presidential Memorandum 7, or NSPM-7, differs from past administrations' attempts to criminalize certain political action or ideology.
13: If you look at what the administration is trying to do with NSPM-7, I think the closest parallel really is the McCarthy era, where there was this concerted effort to go after people who were called communists, regardless of whether or not they were communist, and to really turn all the mechanisms and tools that the federal government has available against this set of people.
0: I want to give a specific example. This was the Prairie Land case. This was in North Texas. There was an ICE detention facility where there was a protest happening outside. A police officer was shot at, I believe, by a protester. Many people who attended that protest ended up being swept up, and some got 30-year, I think. Sometimes the range was 30, 50, 70-year sentences, sometimes for simply largely having been there. How do you think that this memorandum played out in a skewed way, in your view, at this ICE protest in Texas?
13: So the Prairie Land case actually started in the summer of 2025, and it was charged as a normal criminal case because somebody was shot. But what was interesting was that, you know, shortly after NSPM 7 was released, those charges were modified to include charges of material support for terrorism. And they called them the North Texas Antifa cell. By bringing material support of terrorism into the picture, what the government is able to do was to take what I would think of as low-level crimes, right, like vandalism, which would normally be charged as a misdemeanor, and turn them not only into a felony, but one of the most serious felonies we have in the books, which is material support for terrorism. You know, they damaged a van, set off fireworks. Those were the kinds of things for which you were landing up with 30-year sentences.
0: If there is overreach, as you believe there is there any accountability oversight mechanism, any way to check that power?
13: Well, I think, you know, the main way is the appeals which are being filed and whether or not those convictions and those sentences are sustained on appeal. So that's one way. The other way, and we've seen this a lot, is that oftentimes grand juries don't indict. The other thing that we've seen is that the government's cases collapse or they withdraw them because they are consistently overcharging people for conduct during protests.
0: You know, as you just said, sometimes these prosecutions are being thrown out, which is telling us that this memorandum is problematic. So in a sense, is the system self-correcting?
13: I think the system is, to an extent, self-correcting vis-a-vis the individual defendants, right? But I think there's a broader impact over here, which is the chilling effect that these prosecutions have on people who want to exercise their First Amendment rights and attend a protest. You know, the right to protest is enshrined in our Constitution. And so when we're policing protesters, we have to be careful and we have to be proportionate. So if somebody is breaking the law at a protest, then they may be arrested and they may be prosecuted. What is not appropriate is to target people precisely because of their ideology rather than because of the crimes that they have committed or may have committed.
0: That is Faiza Patel of the Brennan Center. Thank you for your time.
13: Thanks for having me.
14: And reporter Deborah Becker from member station WBUR is back with us now. And Deb, this case has gotten so much media attention, particularly on that one holdout juror who is said to have prevented a unanimous verdict. Did that come up today?
10: It did. The prosecution filed a motion saying that Attorney Reddington's comments to the media during and after the trial could prejudice the case if there is another trial. And they asked that the defense be barred from making some comments, especially about jurors. But after the hearing, Reddington said he doesn't need any, quote, gag orders, and he has not targeted the holdout juror.
15: I am really tired of reading that I am attacking this juror. I am ripping the juror. I am shredding the juror. I'm not doing anything with the jury.
14: And Deb, last thing, I just wanted to see if you can paint a picture for us. What was the scene like at the courthouse? Were there a lot of people there?
10: Dozens of people, many wearing pink to signify support for Clancy. They lined up early at the courthouse and they promised they're going to return to future hearings to continue to bring attention to postpartum mental health care.
14: That is reporter Deborah Becker from member station WBUR. Thank you so much.
10: You're welcome.

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1: 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I'm Soraya Wintersmith. Coming up, Philadelphia's Academy of Natural Sciences is facing closure after nearly two centuries, putting its scientific collections and beloved dinosaur exhibit at risk. 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
5: And Swan Galleries, with an auction of African art on October 1st, including Elizabeth Catlett's I Am the Black Woman portfolio, paintings by Buford Delaney and Richard Mayhew, and photographs by Carrie Mae Weems. 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
1: Still to come on All Things Considered, EPA workers are suing over the decision to end their union contract. And North Shore cyclists are backing a plan to reduce lanes on the Linway after two bikers were killed. Those stories coming up right after these headlines.
6: Live from NPR News in Culver City, California, I'm Duane Brown. With just 5 weeks to go before the crucial midterm elections, former special counsel Jack Smith once again defended his investigations into President Trump regarding election interference in 2020, as well as Trump's handling of classified documents.
7: The special counsel's office followed Justice Department policy, observed legal requirements, and took actions based on the facts and the law. I stand by my decisions as special counsel, including my decision to bring charges against President Trump.
6: Smith pushed back on Republican efforts to paint him and his team as partisan political operators, while Democrats rallied to Smith's defense, criticizing the administration's firing of prosecutors involved in the investigations. Smith secured two indictments against Trump and said they had found proof beyond a doubt that Trump engaged in serious crimes. A mob of Israeli settlers stormed a Palestinian village in the Israeli-occupied West Bank overnight. That group attacked a Palestinian family after an Israeli court had ordered they be allowed to return home. NPR's Kat Lonsdorf reports.
8: More than 100 violent Israeli settlers attacked the village of Jalud, setting fire to buildings and vehicles and throwing stones, according to the Israeli military. The attack happened as Israeli security forces were attempting to escort a Palestinian family back to their home. That family had been forced to leave their home about 2 months ago due to continuous harassment by Israeli settlers, according to an Israeli court order. Instead, Israeli settlers set fire to the home and the family fled again. Two of the settlers were arrested, and Israeli Prime Minister Benjamin Netanyahu condemned the attack. Netanyahu recently downplayed such violence in a speech at the UN. The UN has tracked about 200 settler attacks per month in 2026.
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1: From the GBH newsroom in Boston, I'm Soraya Wintersmith. New rules for some immigrants applying for green cards are causing confusion that local advocates are trying to clear up. Earlier this month, the Trump administration started considering whether immigrants trying to become permanent residents or people they live with have used things like Medicaid or SNAP. Using those benefits could make it harder to get a green card, but Elizabeth Sweet of the MIRA Coalition emphasized at a briefing today that the rules don't apply to every immigrant.
9: They're purposely trying to heighten the fear and create confusion and chaos in immigrant communities and drive people away, including those who still qualify for benefits.
1: The Trump administration says it's making the change to protect taxpayers from subsidizing immigrants who they say could become dependent on public benefits. The union representing 8,000 EPA employees nationwide filed a lawsuit today in federal court in Boston over the agency's termination of their union contract last year. GBH's Craig LaMolt has more.
10: The EPA terminated its union contract last summer after President Trump signed an executive order ending collective bargaining rights for more than a million federal employees. Lily Simmons heads AFGE Local 3428, which represents EPA employees in New England. She says those workers have lost protections that were in the contract.
0: For example, you go out and you do some water sampling and it's bad. And you need to share that bad news and you need to make sure that people are not using that water as a source of drinking water. But are you going to lose your job for saying so? That is a real concern for people.
10: The executive order cited national security concerns. Greg Lamolt, GBH News.
1: People who bike along the Lynn Way, the part of Route 1A that runs through Lynn, say a project to redesign the road could make it much safer for cyclists. The project would reduce the Lynn Way from 6 car lanes to 4. The remaining 2 lanes would be for bikes and buses only. Cyclists say right now, drivers on the Lynn Way go too fast and street crossings are unclear. Lynn resident Matthew Morin says he sometimes bikes to the Blue Line when he's heading into Boston.
11: That means cycling along the Lynn Way. It's just a nightmare. I don't ride on the road at all. I ride on the sidewalk, which is also very dangerous because it's completely broken up and changes block to block.
1: 2 people biking on the Lynn Way have been killed so far this year. Both were struck by vehicles. Mostly cloudy overnight, lows in the 50s, a mix of sun and clouds tomorrow with highs in the upper 60s. Then on Thursday, even warmer, plenty of sunshine, highs up near 80. If you can believe it, it's 65 right now in Boston. 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
13: 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I'm Juana Summers.
14: And I'm Sasha Pfeiffer. A former Cornell University student's lawsuit alleging that she was raped in 2024 by 7 male students has renewed a long-standing debate about how colleges deal with sexual assault. It's also raised unresolved questions about what responsibility colleges have to protect their students. NPR's Alyssa Nadworny covers higher education and joins us now. Hi, Alyssa.
15: Hello.
14: Maybe there is not a uniform approach, but how do campuses typically deal with sexual assault cases?
15: Well, Title IX is the big answer. I mean, Title IX is the 1972 law that prohibits discrimination in schools based on sex. So under that law, the school's job is to make sure all students have a safe campus environment. They have equal access to an education. So in the case of Cornell, when the district attorney did not move forward with the criminal investigation back in 2024, the campus Title IX process got underway. In a statement, Cornell said its investigation took several months and included expulsions and suspensions.

0: And in recent years, there have been big changes to how Title IX is implemented. In 2020, the Trump administration raised the burden of proof, and it also required schools to conduct live hearings with cross-examinations, among other changes.
1: You know, these types of cases involving sex assault allegations are, I guess the word is pernicious, they're consistent, they're sadly familiar over time. We've seen them again and again. What does that tell us about how well or not Title IX is working?
0: Well, I put this question to Caroline Guntert. She's a lawyer who's represented victims in Title IX cases involving sexual assault allegations, including against Ivy League universities.
2: It's often a flawed process. Title IX coordinators are individuals tasked with investigating these kinds of situations don't have the proper training, are not always trauma-informed. The regulations are changing so quickly, and schools' policies have to keep up that sometimes they're out of step with their own schools' policies.
1: Alyssa, to provide a baseline, is there data that shows us how common sexual assault is on campus?
0: Well, in talking with Title IX coordinators, they have said again and again to me, this type of thing happens all the time on campuses all over. At Cornell, a 2025 survey found more than one in three undergraduate women reported experiencing a sexual assault at some point during their time at Cornell. That was up 23% in 2023. And the school even created a task force to make recommendations on how to curb sexual violence on campus, which included increased knowledge about sex and the school's processes for how to report behavior.
1: If students feel their college has not protected them, do those students have any recourse?
0: Well, a civil lawsuit, of course. And then historically, the Education Department's Office of Civil Rights would investigate. That office has been drastically cut back. The Trump administration has focused its Title IX enforcement much more heavily on gender identity and transgender athletic policies. In just the last 2 years of the Trump administration, there's only been one resolution of a case involving a civil rights complaint about sexual violence on campus.
1: That is NPR's Alyssa Nadworny. Alyssa, thank you.
0: You bet.
3: A month ago, Drexel University announced it is closing Philadelphia's Academy of Natural Sciences Museum this week. The 198-year-old Academy's collection of scientific specimens is one of the most important in the world. Its sudden demise comes amidst a continuing decline in funding for cultural and scientific institutions. Reporter Andrew Stelzer visited the museum on its final weekend.
4: Before you even get past the lobby, just turn to your right, and there they are.
5: I'm seeing some real dinosaurs in my first time there.
4: It's your first time seeing a dinosaur?
5: Yeah.
4: The Academy of Natural Sciences was the first place in the world to display a dinosaur skeleton back in 1868. Even now, the dinos are still wowing attendees like Remington and Cameron Howard here on a school field trip. For Philly area kids, visiting this place has been a rite of passage for generations. So when word dropped on September 1st that the museum was closing at the end of the month, thousands of families began a wistful pilgrimage to see the dinosaurs, the mammal dioramas, and other exhibits one last time. Zoe Abrams had her two daughters in tow.
6: Maybe if they had announced this last year, they could have gotten the crowds they have now. Look at this. This is busier than Grand Central. Could have saved things.
4: Drexel University, which has run the Academy since 2011, explained on its website that post-pandemic, costs have risen and visitation declined. In the past few weeks, however, museum attendance has skyrocketed amid a grassroots Save the Academy campaign. Revenue was more than 20 times higher than last September. But Drexel didn't participate in any of the efforts to stem the museum's closure. The university also hasn't detailed how much it would cost to keep it open.
7: When they announced the one-month notice, it was a surprise for everybody.
4: Issa Betancourt worked in the Academy's entomology department for 10 years. She now lives in Arizona, but hopped on a plane and came back to Philly to help organize the rescue effort.
7: This is the oldest natural history museum in the Americas, and if this museum can slip away like that, what's stopping other museums from going the same way?
4: Like many universities, Drexel has been struggling financially, in part due to declining enrollment. That's fueled speculation that it plans to sell the 150-year-old building housing the academy, valued at more than $28 million. There are also concerns about the fate of the academy's massive, irreplaceable

0: Federal Library of over 19 million specimens. It includes Thomas Jefferson's fossil collection and plant samples gathered by Lewis and Clark. It also houses 73,000 holotype specimens, samples which scientists use as references for defining and naming species.
1: If anyone has a question, that is, you go, you look at the colors and the shape, and that defines the species. It's a very special historic place.
0: Drexel said it will preserve access to that collection for researchers, but it's unclear what that means for the general public. City Council member Dr. Nina Ahmed helped push for an upcoming public hearing on the abrupt closure. The council plans to subpoena financial documents from Drexel.
2: We need to know how this came to be. What were the levers that created this decision, and how do we undo that decision?
0: Last week, a local foundation offered a year's worth of bridge funding to buy some time. Drexel said in a statement it is exploring the possibility, but would need a plan for long-term sustainability before considering reopening the museum. Supporters are concerned that would become much more difficult after its doors are closed. For NPR News, I'm Andrew Stelzer in Philadelphia.
3: 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When Hurricane Helene hit western North Carolina 2 years ago, it killed 108 people. It also left millions without power, some of them for months. Now, to try to become more resilient to future disasters, microgrids are popping up in public spaces where people often gather after storms. Katie Myers of Grist and Blue Ridge Public Radio reports.
4: Ryan Callahan is drilling a few screws into a panel in a back room of the Beacon of Hope food pantry in Marshall, North Carolina.
5: At this point, we've got everything plugged in, and we're about to put on the final covers to kind of button everything up.
4: Callahan and another electrician, Steve Porvaznik, are putting the final touches on a solar install. It's a microgrid.
6: We have three batteries plus two booster packs. So in case of an outage, we were able to back up the whole store, essentially.
4: The batteries store power from 74 solar panels on the roof of the organization's big warehouse-style building. The install is a part of a $5 million state-funded initiative to get 26 such solar microgrids into libraries, fire stations, and community centers, places people can come to after disasters.
7: These five distro coolers and freezers, and then this is our shopping space.
4: Beacon of Hope director Jesse Kuntz walks past an array of appliances. The group now helps 1,600 families each week with food. After closing the door to her office, Kuntz says the last few years have been tough.
7: Everything's been kind of compounded since the pandemic, and I feel like we were just kind of getting back on track when Helene hit.
4: And since the storm, she says, hunger has increased in her community by about 50%. The center's power bills are now $1,200 per month, so she hopes the new solar install could save them some much-needed money to feed people.
7: People already come here, and so how can we, like, maximize the resources that are available when they come here?
4: If the power goes out from disaster or other reasons, she says more people can come here, get their phones charged, get on the internet, and get food. Beacon of Hope is one of the first gathering places to get one of the planned solar microgrids. Sarah Nichols helps to find the best candidates for the solar installations. She's with a local economic development group. These microgrids will go up over the next few years in places where they'll be most effective, she says, and safe from flooding or mudslides, which caused most of the deaths from Helene.
8: Should we put it in a more rural area or in a community that might not traditionally get access to government services?
4: As the region continues to take lessons from Helene, local leaders hope these solar microgrids can give people in distress a safe place to land. North Carolina officials say along with the solar grids, other post-Helene and climate change preparedness projects can take shape. Things like resilient internet and cell service. For NPR News, I'm Katie Myers in Marshall, North Carolina.

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2: 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I'm Saraya Wintersmith. Happy Tuesday. Thanks for joining us. Coming up, Rage Against the Machine guitarist and co-founder Tom Morello speaks about his first solo rock album, Everyone Gets Everything They Want. That's just ahead. Tonight in local sports, the Red Sox take on the Yankees in Game 1 of their three-game wildcard series in the Bronx. First pitch is at 8 p.m. And now here's GBH's Dave Epstein with the weather. He's going to tell you how we go from rain and clouds to prettier weather in a matter of days.
3: With clouds across the area tonight, temperatures will hold in the 50s. Tomorrow, with the sunshine returning, it's finally going to feel a bit warmer. Lower 70s across the region. We're up near 80 on Thursday with a blend of clouds and sun, and in the lower 80s on Friday, you'll feel the humidity on that day. Front sweeps offshore for Saturday, back to the sunshine near 70. Sunday, partly sunny, maybe a shower in the evening. For GBH News, I'm Dave Epstein.
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4: 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I'm Sasha Pfeiffer.
0: And I'm Juana Summers. That's the kind of guitar riff fans now expect from musician Tom Morello. But this time, the Rage Against the Machine co-founder is going solo.
6: I really wanted to make a record that tried to make one guitar sound like an entire revolution, though I do fear this may be the last record I make before they throw us all in jail.
0: Like the 21 albums that came before it, Everyone Gets Everything They Want is Morello's answer to the political moment.

0: This is rebellion as self-care, honestly. You know, this is like radical rock and roll as a way to, one, resist the rising tide of tyranny and authoritarianism, but two, to just find a way to kind of weave my convictions into my vocation.
1: It's his first solo rock album, but Morello wasn't totally alone.
0: I was very much helped out in this effort by my 15-year-old son, Roman Morello, who is a contributor to five of the songs on the record and has in a lot of ways sort of surpassed me as a technical guitar player on the record.
1: What's it like collaborating with your son?
0: Sure, he's and become a muse in a way. One, I poach his best riffs listening at his door, but unlike when you're in a band, sometimes there are contentious things that happen, and when you're in a band with your son, if there's contention, I can just send him to his room.
1: One of the songs you wrote with him on this album is Soldier in the Army of Love, sure. And you've described that song elsewhere as a mission statement. Tell us about it.
0: Sure. In these days, every act of art is an act of resistance. Every song sung is a beacon of light in the gathering darkness, and every truth spoken and riff dropped is a bulwark against the rising tide of authoritarianism. So I tried to write a song that I could open my shows with for the next 10 years.
2: In the parking lot doors and at Carnegie Hall, in the green elevator making fascists crawl.
0: Really a mission statement about the fact that history is not something that happens.
1: Yeah.
0: History is something that we make. And there's no one coming to save us except us. And especially at this desperate and dangerous crossroads, we have to stand, in our home, in our place of work, in our country at large, to do what we can in an uncompromising way to aim for the world that we really want.
1: It's clear that you feel like this is a moment of urgency and potential peril for our society. Sure. I wonder, what gives you hope right now?
0: Well, I mean, every show that I play, we try to create a little bit of the world that we'd like to one day see. And you see in those rooms, you see different generations, different ethnicities, different genders, like all sort of coming together in the celebration of resistance that can be a rock and roll show. For example, on October 3rd, near D.C. at the Meriwether Pavilion, I'm hosting the Power to the People Festival with Foo Fighters, Bruce Springsteen, Dave Matthews, Joan Baez, Public Enemy, Cypress Hill, et cetera, to try to do that on a much larger scale. Hopefully at the turning of the tide, in a lot of ways. One, it's 3 weeks out from the midterms,
1: yeah.
0: But, my mom, Mary Morello, who recently passed away at 102 years old, was a, lifelong freedom fighter and truth teller. And she, her thought on the electoral process was this. She says, you've got to fight the fascists every which way you can. One of those ways is at the ballot box. And so the proceeds from the show are going towards voters' rights organizations. But that's just a strategic move and one piece on the chessboard. And the day after the elections, we try to do the best we can to create a playing field where
1: right.
0: The real work begins. And that's what will hopefully happen and energize people with this Power to the People show.
1: Your song, Date Night, it takes us back in history, and it tells the story of these three young women who resisted the Nazis. Tell us about the inspiration behind that song.
0: Sure. Date Night is a story of three teenage girls in the Netherlands in World War II who seduced Nazi officers, lured them into the woods, and killed them.

0: They're heroes of mine. Hanny Schaft was only 14 years old when she began her guerrilla campaign. The other two were sisters who survived and lived to a ripe old age. Hanny was captured, tortured, and killed by the Nazis in the final months of the war, but she never snitched on her sisters. They're great heroes of mine, and I actually went around to like every Hollywood studio trying to get them to make this into a movie or a TV show, and no one apparently was not marketable enough as, I don't know, Dancing with the Stars or, you know, whatever, you know, Goonies 5 or whatever's in theaters this week. But so I did it myself. I wrote the song myself. Now, the crazy thing is that, one, it's a very inspirational song. Yeah. Two, my 15-year-old son Roman wrote the hot riff in it. But the crazy thing is that it's been controversial and there's been a lot of pushback. You know, I make anti-racist songs for anti-racists. I make anti-fascist songs for anti-fascists. And in this case, I made an explicitly anti-Nazi song for anti-Nazis. And in 2026, that pissed some people off.
1: Did that surprise you?
0: Unfortunately, it didn't. You know, while I try to stay out of the comment section, I realize just how terrible people can be, and the fact that, you know, writing a song about these anti-Nazi heroes was going to ruffle some feathers, unfortunately, did not surprise me at all.
1: Mm. I do have to ask you about the closing song on this album. It's this beautiful acoustic track called They Can't Kill Us All. Tell us about it.
0: Yeah, They Can't Kill Us All. It was actually sort of inspired by student protests on campus over the course of the last couple of years, including, you know, in my son's campus, where there was a lot of pushback. You know, people who were their only mantra was, please stop killing children. Please just stop killing children. And it became very controversial. There was a lot of censorship on that. And the idea is that it was an inspiration from my mom, Mary Morella, like there's an ember that burns inside all of us that cannot be extinguished.

0: there is something in the human race that is going to continue to fight back, is going to continue to resist, that is going to be unrelenting in the desire, whether there's billions of us or whether there's a handful.
1: Tom, you've been making politically explicit music for more than three decades, and I wonder, is there something that you understand at this point in your career that perhaps you didn't when you first started doing this, when Rage first started?
0: Well, I don't separate someone who fights for justice, for lack of a better term, in their music than someone who does it via their labor union or someone who does it via their anarchist black bloc or whatever. Like, this is just, I'm kind of stuck doing this. I didn't choose to play guitar. It chose me. So now I just have to find a way as a guitar player to say what I think is true and to raise money for causes that are important and try to steal the spine of the real grassroots workers who are fighting for justice every day. It's only sort of reconfirmed my belief that, one, we are in this together, two, that solidarity is the key to a better world, and three, that, like, as my mom said, like, you got to fight the fascists every which way you can. And creating mosh pits in a field or mosh pits in people's mind was what was behind making this record, Everyone Gets Everything They Want.
1: Tom Morello, his new album, Everyone Gets Everything They Want, is out now. Tom, it's a pleasure.
0: Thank you so much for having me. I really appreciate you.
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8: New York Senator Kristen Gillibrand is reacting to the reopening of an alleged sex assault case at Cornell University.
9: We just spent 2 weeks talking about college sports. Congress should spend at least that time talking about how to make campuses safe for all students.
8: This is GBH's All Things Considered. With Juana Summers and Sasha Pfeiffer, I'm Soraya Wintersmith. It's Tuesday, September 29th. Coming up, President Trump met with AI industry leaders at the White House today, promoting a new government AI tool, even as concerns continue to grow over the technology's risk. Plus, we hear from a New York City biotech startup that's working to prove it could be safe to create babies from genetically modified human embryos. The details on that story and more just ahead. First, this news.
10: Live from NPR News in Washington, I'm Ryland Barton. The Supreme Court is allowing the Trump administration to resume, for now, deportations of migrants to countries other than their birthplaces. NPR's Sergio Martinez-Beltran reports the court will hear our oral arguments on the case in December.
11: The justices' brief order stayed a lower court order that blocked the third country deportations. The court's three liberal justices objected. The administration has said that a country's assurance that it will not engage in persecution or torture torture should be enough to deport a non-citizen to a country that's not their own. Solicitor General John Sauer told the justices third country deportations is, quote, an essential tool to remove certain aliens, including some of the worst criminal aliens. The policy has been used to deport tens of thousands of non-citizens to countries in Africa and Latin America, where their attorneys say the migrants face significant harms. Sergio Martinez Beltran, NPR News, Austin, Texas.
10: As President Trump hosted a group of leading AI executives at the White House today, OpenAI CEO Sam Altman was in San Francisco unveiling new products at the company's Dev Day event. From member station KQED, Rachel Miro reports.
12: Outside the event, protesters demanded OpenAI stop working with the military and ICE. Inside, one product was missing, GPT 6.1. OpenAI held back its release of the model after tests found the model overstepped its authority and misreported what it had done. Instead, Altman pitched DOTS, always-on AI agents designed to act before you ask.
13: It can hugely magnify your ability and expand your potential, working 24/7 to take on things that you don't want to do so you can focus on higher-level work.
12: Back in Washington, D.C., President Trump brushed off calls for new guardrails, saying the industry should regulate itself. For NPR News, I'm Rachel Miro.
10: Tomorrow, the U.S. military formally pulls out of Iraq after more than two tumultuous decades there. NPR's Jane Arraf reports from Baghdad the withdrawal will also mark the end of the anti-ISIS coalition that the U.S. led since 2014.
14: At what had been the Joint Military Command Center, Iraqi workers are renovating. U.S. officers have operated from here since 2014, when Iraq asked the U.S. military to return to fight the militant group ISIS. On Wednesday, U.S. commanders and Iraqi leaders will mark the withdrawal of U.S. forces 23 years after the United States invaded Iraq.
15: It's a historical day. We are very proud to reach this day.
14: That's Iraqi Armed Forces spokesman Sabah al-Numan. At its height, during an eight-year-long occupation, the U.S. had 170,000 military personnel in Iraq. Jane Arraf, NPR News, Baghdad.
10: The stocks drifted lower on Wall Street today. The S&P 500 fell nearly 0.2%. This is NPR.
8: From the GBH newsroom in Boston, I'm Soraya Wintersmith. New details are emerging about a car crash earlier this month involving a Worcester City councilor, Kate Toomey. She acknowledges sideswiping a parked car while driving home from a restaurant around midnight. Toomey and her lawyer have said she was not impaired at the time, but the woman whose car Toomey hit felt otherwise. During a 911 call to report the accident, the woman told the dispatcher multiple times that she thought Toomey was intoxicated. The woman added that Toomey was trying to leave before police arrived.
16: She kept slamming on her gas to get out and to get away, and I opened the door.
17: Okay.
16: I don't even think she knows what she's doing. I think she's drunk.
8: The Worcester police have faced scrutiny for not giving Toomey a sobriety test when they arrived at the scene. The police department says it's now conducting an internal investigation to determine if officers gave Toomey preferential treatment. Worcester schools are launching a campaign against racism and harassment in school sports. As GBH's Chris Burrell reports, it comes months after a Worcester girls basketball team faced a barrage of racist social media posts after a tournament in Andover.
18: Worcester student athletes aren't alone in facing harassment in athletics. The problem is mounting statewide, GBH News has found. But Worcester Public Schools say they're sick and tired of it. Brian Allen is the district superintendent. He told an auditorium filled with more than 700 student athletes that the bullying aimed at them must end.
19: You have stepped onto the fields, courts, and tracks to represent your school in the city of Worcester with pride, skill, and heart, only to be met with cowardly, racist slurs from the sidelines or post on social media. That ends today.
18: Leaders urge students to speak up when they encounter bigotry, telling them they would be supported and protected. Chris Burrell, GBH News.
8: It's Red Sox versus Yankees tonight in Game 1 of the American League Wild Card Series. As GBH's Esteban Bustillos reports, the Sox postseason push comes on the heels of a dramatic regular season.
20: In case you hadn't heard, back in June, the Sox were 14 games under 500. After completing one of the most stunning turnarounds in baseball history to make the playoffs, their reward is a best-of-three matchup with their arch-rivals in the Bronx. Their reward if they win again a best-of-five series against the American League-leading Tampa Bay Rays. The Red Sox are putting rookie sensation Peyton Tolley on the mound tonight, with Massachusetts native Cam Schlittler getting the start for the Yankees. First pitch is at 8 o'clock. Esteban Bustillos, GBH News.
17: Mostly cloudy overnight, lows in the 50s. Tomorrow, a mix of sun and clouds, highs in the upper 60s. Then on Thursday, warmer, plenty of sunshine, highs up near 80. It's 64 in Boston. This is GBH News.
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22: It's All Things Considered from NPR News. I'm Sasha Pfeiffer.
23: And I'm Juana Summers. When I heard a woman's allegations that she was drugged and gang raped at a Cornell University fraternity house in 2024, the story felt familiar to me. It's not because the story was well known before this weekend. It's because so many of the details she alleges, a campus party, a fraternity, drugs, alcohol, and sexual assault, echo so many of the stories we've heard from numerous college campuses for years.
24: The alleged assault at Cornell happened in 2024. Campus police investigated, but no criminal charges were ever filed. Cornell defends its handling of the case. Now the woman, identified as Jane Doe, has brought a civil case against the university and the seven male students she says assaulted her. That has prompted prosecutors to reopen the case. And the details of these allegations have sparked national outrage.
23: To unpack all of this, I called up someone earlier today who's been pushing for years for legislation to address the handling of campus sexual assault crimes, New York Democratic Senator Kirsten Gillibrand. And I started by asking her for her reaction to these allegations, as well as the decision to reopen the case.
25: Well, I'm certainly grateful that the DA is reopening the investigation. I've just seen the public reports, and obviously these allegations are extremely serious and horrific. And as a parent with a kid in college, this is probably something that every parent in America wants addressed.
23: Matthew Van Houten, who's the Tompkins County District Attorney, said on Monday that Jane Doe's original statement 2 years ago, and I'm going to quote him here, did not allege that she was drugged against her will or gang raped. Now, in light of the new details provided in that civil suit, he says he would now let a grand jury decide. Her lawyer told CNN that the new report was not materially different from what was contained in the original complaint. What questions would you want answered about how investigators handled that initial report?
25: So one of the things that I found over the years of working in this space is that The people who do the interviews initially or ask questions initially have to be highly trained. Mm-hmm. They have to be experts in this kind of trauma. They have to be experts on what happens when someone has lived through this kind of trauma. You need a trauma-informed counselor to do that first interview. And a lot of our lawyers, a lot of our district attorneys, a lot of law enforcement are not trained in that way. We studied cases where law enforcement groups were trained appropriately, and it exponentially increased the number of people who reported rapes. It increased the number of people whose cases actually went to adjudication, and it increased the number of convictions.
23: I mean, you have been working on these issues for such a long time. I think it was more than a decade ago that I was talking to you covering the bipartisan push that you and other lawmakers made to address this issue, to curb the rates of sexual assaults on campuses. You've come back to this legislation over and over again. And yet I have to say, Senator, it doesn't feel like much has changed. Is that your view?
25: No, I think very little has changed. I do imagine that many campuses have put in place much better policies than they had a decade ago. But Congress hasn't done its part. And we just spent 2 weeks talking about college sports. Congress should spend at least that time talking about how to make campuses safe for all students.
23: What would you like to see Congress do? What's an appropriate step here?
25: Well, I'd like to have hearings on the piece of legislation that Senator Grassley and I have authored, CASA, and then we should be able to get a vote, just simply get a vote so that we can hold campuses and communities of responsibility, hold them accountable for whether they are protecting all students or not. And that is literally not happening today on many, many college campuses.
23: Senator Gillibrand, I've covered you for a long time on and off the Hill, so I want to ask you a question, not as a senator, but just as a mom. And I understand that you have at least one son who's college age. How do you talk to your sons? How do we talk to young men about situations and allegations like these? Because these instances, they keep happening year after year from college campus to college campus.
25: Well, as a mom, I, of course, worry about the safety and well-being of my children. And I try to make sure that they understand the risks they have every day. I also read the story about a bunch of kids who died on campus because they did some drug that's not fentanyl, but worse than fentanyl. Mm. So when I hear stories like this, I just talk to my children about what happened on these campuses, what happened to these children, and ask them, like, do you ever see yourself in this situation? What would you do in this situation? Who would you ask for help? You know, would you save someone? Would you stick up for someone? Would you prevent someone from taking a risk that's very scary, like taking drugs? I think a lot of campuses have some sexual assault prevention training. I don't know if all campuses have them, but I know that my sons have had those trainings on their campuses. So I it's very hard, and you just want your children and their friends and their whole community to be safe.
23: I mean, just taking a step away from the specifics of these allegations at Cornell University, I just know so many women, myself included, who have had stories of experiencing unwanted sexual contact, assault, or rape on their campuses, who then seek help from systems that were ostensibly built to keep them safe, and yet feel let down or betrayed, and it keeps happening. So I guess the question I have is, what makes it stop? What's the tipping point?
25: What you've heard from many survivors, and this is the through line, is that when they felt they could report what happened, they were not received openly. They were received with disbelief. They were received with blame. They were received with, that's what you were wearing, or you were drinking that, or you were doing drugs. What do you expect? Like, sometimes the first person they talk to is so uninformed and so poorly trained. They say all the wrong things. Mm-hmm. And the things that they say in those instances often will leave a survivor to drop the case or to blame him or herself, and unwilling to tell his or her story. That does not set a campus up for safety or for success. You need to have a system that works for everyone, that is 100% transparent.
23: We've been speaking with Democratic Senator Kirsten Gillibrand of New York. Thank you so much.
25: Thank you.
0: At the White House today, President Trump hosted top artificial intelligence leaders amid an ongoing debate over the safety of this technology that is advancing at a head-spinning pace. For weeks, AI executives have been issuing dire warnings about the catastrophic risks of their products and stories of AI agents going rogue. Now the Trump administration wants to change that conversation. President Trump brushed off those warnings at the launch of a new AI-powered government website. He also promised that the technology will usher in a new age of prosperity.
1: We do not surrender to fears about what technologies will do to us. We decide that those technologies will do for us some very, very incredible things.
0: NPR's Huo Jingnan covers AI, and she's here to walk us through the latest. Hi.
2: Hello.
0: This meeting today at the White House with AI leaders, what do we know about what happened at it?
2: So we know that the guests include leadership of most major tech companies in this country. That includes Google, Meta, OpenAI, and Anthropic. And Trump described, quote, a lot of commonality in the room. But actually, the industry is divided. The executives here have a wide range of views on AI safety. For example, OpenAI and Anthropic have been more outspoken about safety concerns. They have called for a coordinated slowdown in the development of the most advanced AI systems. But others, including NVIDIA and Meta, have argued against excessive regulation and did not support a coordinated industry slowdown. So despite what the president says, there is not a common vision on what should be done about the potential risks of AI, even though the president himself says self-regulation was the most appropriate approach.
0: This meeting today was not the only meeting the president had related to AI. Give us a sense of what other AI meetings have been on his schedule.
2: So Trump has had dinner with Anthropic CEO Dario Amodei on Sunday, which is interesting because Anthropic has disagreed with the White House about a range of things, including regulation and how much AI companies can restrict the use of their products. And this morning, Trump and many of these tech executives at the luncheon were at a public launch of a new AI-powered website called America.gov that's supposed to be a more accessible portal to all kinds of government services. They are promising that you'll be able to use it for anything from getting a passport to booking a campsite. And Trump also says he's renaming AI to, quote, superintelligence.
0: Superintelligence. How is he defining that?
2: Well, President Trump says artificial intelligence has a branding problem. So he said that the word artificial isn't helpful and that this sounds fake. So he's dropping the word. And he's, you know, already used the new term superintelligence in his latest executive order today about the launch of the AI-powered website. You just don't see the word AI on there, just superintelligence. You know, overall, Trump seems to be trying to convince the public that AI is good for them, even as people are increasingly worried about losing jobs to AI, the impact of data centers, and the safety risks that tech poses.
24: So two things are happening simultaneously. The White House is powering ahead on AI, but yet we hear this drumbeat of alarming safety incidents. Recap some of the things that people are concerned about.
2: Right. So this week, OpenAI actually canceled the release of its most advanced model, and it also paused training last week after its models gained improper access to the internet. And this comes after we learned last week about even more incidents in the past few months of OpenAI systems doing things autonomously that people wouldn't expect them to. And that includes hacking into an Australian government website and using other people's credentials to access publicly accessible U.S. Census data. But look, part of the resistance here from Trump and some AI executives is that they want to make sure that the U.S. stays ahead of China when it comes to AI development. And many in the AI safety field are hoping that the two countries will move towards a deal to collaborate on AI safety. There have been some talks between the two countries about AI in the past couple of weeks, but there has been no agreement so far. So bottom line is that there's a lot of calls from the AI safety field for U.S. government to regulate the industry and set up and enforce some standards. But as today showed, there's currently little sign that this White House is interested in that.
24: That is NPR's Huo Jingnan. Thanks.
2: Thanks so much.
24: And we want to note that the AI company Anthropic is a financial supporter of NPR.

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5: This is GBH 89.7. I'm Soraya Wintersmith. Coming up, we hear from a New York City biotech startup trying to show that genetically modifying human embryos to create babies could be safe. More on that just ahead. Tonight in local sports, the Red Sox play the Yankees in Game 1 of a 3-game wildcard series in the Bronx. First pitch is at 8 p.m. And now, here's GBH's Dave Epstein with the weather.
6: Lots of clouds around the overnight hours tonight. Temperatures down to the 50s. Tomorrow's a beauty of a day. We should see the sun return in earnest. Temperatures in the lower 70s. Gets even better for Thursday. We'll start 55 to 60, end up near 80. Low 80s with humidity and sunshine on Friday, a beach day here in early October at that point. And as we head for Saturday, mostly sunny, cooler, near 70. For GBH News, I'm Dave Epstein.
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11: 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I'm Sasha Pfeiffer.
0: And I'm Juana Summers. It is illegal in the United States to try to create babies using genetically modified human embryos, but at least two U.S. startups are hoping to change the law. NPR health correspondent Rob Stein got exclusive access to tour the labs of one of these controversial companies.
12: I can't reveal the exact location of this new embryo editing lab. The company asked NPR to keep that secret for security reasons. But I can say I took the train north from Washington, D.C. to New York's Penn Station and made my way to Origin Genomics.
13: Hi, it's Kathy from Origin Genomics.
12: Nice to meet you.
13: Thanks for coming.
12: Kathy Tai started Origin Genomics earlier this year to do something audacious. Prove that it would be safe to genetically modify human embryos for reproduction.
13: I'm just grabbing the lab coats and we're going to head over to the lab.
12: After slipping into our lab coats, the first thing Ty shows me is where Origin keeps donated human embryos being used for the company's research. Ty pulls on a pair of rubber gloves.
13: This is a cryogenic storage unit that has liquid nitrogen inside, which is where our embryos are stored.
12: The gray metal unit looks like a big thermos. Ty twists open the black lid. As whiffs of white fog from the liquid nitrogen swirl out, Ty gently pulls out a long metal rod cradling frosted glass tubes.
13: So as you can see, there's four tubes in here. Each tube can contain up to 10 embryos.
12: So these are human embryos?
13: Yes.
12: Frozen human embryos?
13: Yeah.
12: Oh, wow. These embryos were donated by couples whose families have been plagued by life-threatening genetic disorders. Origin scientists extract stem cells from the embryos to test which of the company's gene editors might safely correct the defects.
13: Hundreds of millions of people around the world have these diseases. Huntington's, cystic fibrosis, hereditary cancers, Tay-Sachs. What we're proposing is something completely revolutionary. Apply this amazing precision genome editing to embryos that have a mutation before they're born. That allows the next generation to not be born with these diseases.
12: How big a deal would that be?
13: That would be amazing. I mean, not just for their children, but also for their children and their children. Changes the entire paradigm of medicine as we know it.
12: Origins also testing gene editors on other kinds of cells from people who inherited disease-causing mutations. Kai leads me into another room to show me cells carrying a mutation that causes breast cancer that Origin wants to correct. She gently places a clear plastic tray holding cells that have been injected with one of Origin's gene editors under a microscope.
13: What you see here is the gene editor actually going into the cells.
12: The cells look like fluorescent green blobs.
14: So if they're lit up like that, glowing like a lighter color green, that's the marker that the gene editor is actually in there, got into the cell.
13: Yes.
14: Wow.
12: Now, it's very early days for Origin and another U.S. startup doing this sort of thing, but this is all very controversial. A Chinese scientist was imprisoned after he announced in 2018 that he had created the first gene-edited babies from genetically modified embryos. But gene editing has become more precise, so some scientists think it might one day be ethical to use it to prevent some devastating genetic diseases. But even they worry about Origin Genomics. Robin Lovell-Badge is a biologist at the Francis Crick Institute in London.
15: It's giving people false hope. I am concerned that they are rushing ahead too fast and making some mistake, which would then set back the field, and the hope that people may have that these techniques could eventually help them will be lost.
12: Others argue embryo editing is unnecessary. Many couples can screen their embryos to find healthy ones, or use donated eggs or embryos, or adopt. And some say even if embryo editing proves safe, modifying embryos for any reason could open the door to designer babies. Katie Hassan runs the Center for Genetics and Society, a watchdog group.
16: I'm very concerned about where this could be headed. Some of the Silicon Valley investors behind these companies are very open about their vision for the future. It's a vision of mass-produced, genetically engineered humans that's horrifying.
12: Ty draws extra skittishness because she was involved in a personal relationship with the notorious Chinese scientist after he was released from prison. For her part, Ty says the rogue scientist has nothing to do with Origin Genomics. She's moving very carefully to make sure embryo editing would be safe and just wants to help people have healthy babies.
13: I think that if you have a technology that can be proven to be safe and you can help hundreds of millions of people that suffer from these diseases, it is unethical to not pursue this research.
12: So Ty hopes to eventually produce enough evidence to convince Congress to lift a ban on the Food and Drug Administration even considering experiments involving gene-edited human embryos. Ty suggests I meet with one of the families she's working with. So I head to a towering apartment building in Midtown Manhattan.
17: Going up?
12: Where I take the high-speed elevator to a penthouse on the 65th floor.
14: Hi, nice to meet you. Rob Stein from NPR.
18: Nice to meet you, Nicole.
19: Hi, Asaf Ezra. Nice to meet you.
12: To meet Nicole and Asaf Ezra and their toy spaniels. Nicole's 38 and originally from the UK. Asaf's Israeli. He's 37. They'd love to have three kids.
18: I've always wanted physically my blood and flesh children. I want to see a little me or him running around and be like, yep, that's my kid.
12: But the couple's been struggling to have children for years because Nicole comes from a family that's been plagued for generations by a rare genetic condition known as familial adenomatous polyposis. A genetic mutation causes growths called polyps in the digestive system, growths that can become cancerous.
18: When I found out we had it, I was petrified. Like, it was a slam in the face. It was very hard.
12: Nicole had to have most of her large intestine removed when she was 13, regularly undergoes procedures to remove polyps, and lives in fear she'll get cancer, like her grandfather, her mother, and so many other relatives.
18: It's horrible.
12: So Nicole has gone through round after round of IVF to try to produce embryos that haven't inherited the mutation. The couple did finally get one healthy embryo, but lost that pregnancy in a miscarriage. While they kept trying, Asaf heard about Origin Genomics.
19: We just don't want to pass on cancer to our kids. Like, who would want that, right?
12: So Nicole and Asaf invested in Origin Genomics and donated three of their affected embryos for the company's research.
18: The amount of women this would help would be amazing. We'll get, sorry. I know I'm crying now because I'm thinking about it, but it's really tears of joy for people with the chance that they'll get. Sorry. Because it will do so much good for the world, and there's so many women that won't get the trauma that I've had.
12: IVF initially sparked similar fears, the couple says, and they argue society just needs to regulate this technology to make sure gene editing of human embryos is done only for the right reasons. Rob Stein, NPR News, New York.

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1: 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I'm Soraya Wintersmith. 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
6: In Los Angeles, I'm Kai Rizdahl. It is Tuesday, today, 29 September. Good, as it always is, to have you along, everybody. I know. I said yesterday the big through line this week was the labor market. Well, that and bonds, but we are going to give bonds a break today. And we are going to get to the labor market, but we are going to start instead with a different A-list economic indicator, gross domestic product. Tomorrow morning, the Bureau of Economic Analysis is going to tell us how much the economy grew in the second quarter. This will be the Bureau's third and final estimate of that number. It already reported the economy grew at an annualized rate of 1.5% April through June. So we are just going to get ahead of the news and have a look at what we know about how much the economy is growing right now. Marketplace's Justin Ho gets us going.
7: GDP is a measure of how much output the economy is producing, and the BEA tallies it by looking at who's buying all that output.
8: So is it consumers? You've got consumer spending. Is it businesses doing investments? So that's investment spending.
7: That's David Kelly with JP Morgan Asset Management. GDP also includes government spending and net exports. But Kelly says the first part of that list, consumer spending, has been resilient lately, partly because of the bigger tax refunds people got this year.
8: And then there's also just this wealth effect. We're just coming up on the fourth year anniversary of a massive bull market in stocks, and that has generated a lot of wealth, making for a very resilient consumer.
7: Then there's investment spending. Bernard Yeros with Oxford Economics says businesses have been investing a lot in inventories.
9: When you look at a lot of the survey data, businesses are saying that their inventories are quite low, which means that they need to restock.
7: Yeros says there's also been plenty of investment in AI, spending on data centers and all of the equipment that goes into them. But he says a lot of that spending is boosting GDP more in Taiwan and Korea and other countries that make that equipment.
9: I just think we have to be careful not to overstate the benefits to growth in the economy, because a lot of the AI spending by businesses is imported from abroad.
7: A lot of the factors that are powering growth right now also might not last. Matthew Miskin with Manulife John Hancock Investments says consumers might not keep spending the way they have been.
10: The tax cuts are going to be hard to replicate.
0: Consumers are dealing with higher oil prices and higher mortgage rates at the same time.
7: And consumer spending depends on a strong labor market. Miskin says for GDP to keep growing at a steady pace,
0: I think you need to see broadening of the job gains. I think you need people that are moving up the job corporate ladder. I think that's really hard right now still.
7: Miskin says he expects GDP to pick up in the third quarter and slow down in the fourth. I'm Justin Ho for Marketplace.
6: Okay, as promised, and as the end of Justin's piece there sort of alluded to, the labor market, about which we got the first of the week's big reports this morning, the job openings and labor turnover survey, say it with me now, JOLTS. It was pretty steady, low hire, low fire, if you will. The number of people hired last month was up just a touch. The number of people who quit their jobs or were laid off was pretty much flat. Marketplace's Stephanie Hughes has more.
10: There are optimistic words to describe hiring right now, like stable, and more pessimistic ones, like stuck. Economist Leah Brooks' description is somewhere in the middle.
11: I characterize it as meh.
10: Brooks, who's with George Washington University, says the reason hiring isn't budging is that businesses are afraid to budge.
11: I think if I'm a business, I want to hire somebody new if somebody leaves or if I have the expectation of being able to sell more.
10: But people aren't really leaving their jobs right now. And before businesses amp up to sell more, they want to be certain there's going to be demand.
11: And I don't think there's a lot of certainty in the U.S. market right now.
10: You can blame the usual suspects for that. Tariffs, geopolitical uncertainty, whatever happens with AI. Now there's a new factor. The Fed just raised interest rates for the first time in 3 years. ZipRecruiter labor economist Nicole Bichot points out more are expected.
12: As we see these employers facing these higher rates, that makes it more difficult to borrow capital, to expand their business, and to hire more people.
10: Which is leaving job seekers in the lurch.
12: Unemployment is becoming a lot more of a sticky issue in this market, meaning if you find yourself unemployed, it might take 6+ months to find something.
10: Another complicating factor, says George Washington's Leah Brooks, interest rates on government debt are pretty high right now. So investors might be more inclined to put their money into low-risk government bonds than lend it to a higher-risk new business.
11: And it just sucks money out of the productive private investment part of the economy.
10: Which means less money for businesses who are then more likely to feel meh about hiring. I'm Stephanie Hughes for Marketplace.
6: Wall Street on this Tuesday. I know I said we were giving bonds a break, but do not sleep on those rising yields. Equity traders were kind of blah today. We will have the details when we do the numbers.

Here's one from the Marketplace desk of Lather, Rinse, Repeat. We got fresh data today on how consumers are feeling. And as we have been telling you all summer, we ain't feeling great. The Conference Board shows consumer confidence fell in September, fell again, I should say, to the lowest level in more than 12 years. Consumers are less optimistic across the board about the current economy and the future economy and household finances and the labor market. Marketplace's Kaylee Wells

0: the rainy day.
1: Ernest says that's because the cost of necessities keeps going up. We're spending more on gas and food, not because we can, but because we have to eat and get to work.
0: I have young kids who I'm, paying for schooling and care, and I'm also buying lots of groceries and chicken nuggets and things like that.
1: Then there's the new trend that economics professor Paul Shea of Bates College says raises some eyebrows. The upper middle class, or household incomes in the $125,000 to $150,000 range, saw the sharpest decline in confidence.
2: So far, the deterioration in consumer confidence has been concentrated among low to middle income households.
1: Which is why consumer spending has stayed resilient. Spending from wealthier families has masked cuts from lower income families.
2: And so, if this is a sign that the higher income households, who account for more of the consumption, of course, are starting to lose a little bit of faith, that could be a real red flag going forward.
1: Shea says he's waiting to see whether the jobs market data on Friday spells more bad news before he gets too worried. I'm Kaylee Wells from our

0: Kristen Schwab did a story for us back in January about what's euphemistically come to be called personalized pricing. She and her husband stood on the same street corner, opened their Uber apps at the same time, asked for the exact same ride, for which Kristen was charged a buck more than her husband was. A buck is just a buck, and of course you do have to take the cheaper ride. But you extrapolate that experience across the trillions of transactions that happen across this economy, and pretty soon you are talking real money. It's also a really good, if disconcerting, example of how companies are leveraging what they know about us to set individually specific prices. Well, that gets me to a book out today from Lindsay Owen. She's the president and the CEO of the Groundwork Collaborative. That's a progressive think tank. And the title of her book is Gouged: The End of a Fair Price and What It Means for Your Wallet. Lindsay, it's good to have you on.
1: Thanks so much for having me, Kai.
0: Can we get to the subtitle of this book first, the idea of a fair price? What does that actually mean? Because I always thought a fair price was what you were willing to pay.
1: I think a fair price is a posted price. A fair price is a predictable price. And a fair price is a price that is set based on the product and not you, the consumer.
0: And therein is the crux of this book, right? Because what is happening, as you point out, is that companies are increasingly using the data that they have on us, all kinds of data, to change the prices, basically, depending on who you are.
1: Yeah, it's very retro. you know, thousands of years ago, we went to the souk and the merchant set a price based on what he thought we might be willing to fork over. If we had a nice tunic on, we probably paid a little more. But about 150 years ago in this country, we dispensed with haggling. It was the Quakers who said, the Puritans are kind of greedy. I don't really like what they're up to. And then it was John Wanamaker in Philadelphia, Pennsylvania, who said, you know, I'm going to stick a price tag on my items in my store, both because he was inspired by this, but also he was a businessman. And it's a little time consuming to haggle for every item in your cart. But right now, I think the price tag is a bit of an endangered species. And companies are now increasingly collecting data on us to get a better sense of how much they think they can get away with charging us as individuals.
0: You all did an experiment. You and Consumer Reports, I guess, did an experiment involving Instacart. Tell us about that, would you?
1: Yeah, Groundwork teamed up with More Perfect Union and Consumer Reports, and we ran an experiment that exposed a massive experiment that Instacart was running on millions of Americans while they shopped for groceries. We recruited 400 secret shoppers, picked the same pickup location, a Safeway grocery store in Seattle, Washington, pick up the same basket of groceries. For about 75% of items in that basket of groceries, different people in the experiment were offered different prices. Across all of the baskets in the study, about a 7% variation. So we took Instacart's own estimate of how much a household of four spends on groceries in a year and calculated that it could be as much as $1,200, the result of this sort of Instacart experiment tax for shoppers.
0: Okay, so look, on the face of it, and speaking as a consumer, that's outrageous.

0: outrageous. But speaking as a person who runs a business or a large company, why is that bad?
1: Yeah, there were definitely, critics of the study who said, look, there's nothing to see here. This is classic A/B testing. But I don't think most Americans, when they shop for groceries, realize that they are guinea pigs so that the company can calibrate exactly how much they can get away with charging you. I think this is ultimately why, within 2 weeks of releasing our study, Instacart reversed course, effectively promising to shut down the lab. But this was a big part of Instacart's business model. They acquired the AI pricing giant Eversight in 2021, and Eversight promised to help companies run these pricing experiments without consumers' knowledge. This was a big part of what they sold retailers.
0: When you, Lindsay Owens, are out in this economy as a consumer, what do you do to keep yourself on guard, as it were? Because it's got to be exhausting.
1: Yeah. I mean, I run a think tank, but I'm also a shopper.
0: Right.
1: I'm also a consumer. I'm the mom of a toddler. I'm tired. I don't want to spend my evenings comparison shopping online. The truth is, from the bottom of my heart, I do not believe it should be every consumer's job to duck and dodge and bob and weave. The budget shopper is the mechanism by which prices are disciplined in this economy. And when the budget shopper can't do their work because they can't comparison shop or because they're being picked off by a company who knows they need a good deal, that undermines healthy competition in the market writ large.
0: It's a book called Gouged by Lindsay Owens. She runs the Groundwork Collaborative in Washington. Lindsay, thanks a bunch. I appreciate your time.
1: Thanks so much for having me.

0: Coming up.
1: Everything hit us at once.
0: When it rains, it does kind of pour, you know. First, though, let's do the numbers. Dow Industrial's down 131 points. That's 0.25%, 51,349. The NASDAQ down 22 points. That's about 0.1%, 26,797. S&P 500 gave back 12 points, about 0.2%, 76.70. Withering consumer confidence has not stopped some of us from spending money on travel. Cruise operator Carnival raised its annual forecast today, saying 2027 is already half booked. 2028 bookings off to a, quote, excellent start. Shares in Carnival Corporation up 13.4% on the day. Royal Caribbean up 7.4%. On the front page of the New York Times 110 years ago, John D. Rockefeller of Standard Oil was crowned a billionaire, the world's first, in fact, 5 years after the government took apart his monopoly. Parts of Standard Oil eventually became ExxonMobil and Chevron. ExxonMobil down 0.7% on the day. Chevron gave up 0.9%. Bond prices went down. When that happens, the yield goes up. The yield on the 10-year Treasury note rose to 5.24%. The 30-year at 5.566%. 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
0: This is Marketplace. I'm Kai Rizdahl. It's more likely than not that when you head toward the back of your local Piggly Wiggly, toward the freezers, and you reach in to grab a bag of shrimp, it's odds on that you are not thinking A, about where that shrimp comes from, and B, and related, what that says about the state of the Gulf Coast shrimping industry. Oh, also, and not for nothing, throw the price of a gallon of diesel into your considerations, too. Marketplace's Elizabeth Trovall has our story.
6: A large white and blue fishing boat is docked here at the Brownsville Fishing Harbor on the Gulf where Texas meets Mexico. But local fishermen aren't preparing to go fish. They're just sitting around. I ask one of them, Juan Mendez, why?
7: El precio del camarón está bajo y el combustible está alto.
6: Shrimp prices are low, he says, while diesel prices are high. It's just not profitable to take the boat out to fish shrimp that are only going for $4 or so a pound, he tells me. So I ask how many times he's been out fishing so far this season.
8: ¿Cuántas veces ha salido?
7: Una vez.
6: Just one time, he says. Mendez lives in Nicaragua, but shrimps here on a visa. He's done it for nearly a decade. But now he says shrimpers like him are thinking about going back home. There's no money here.
7: Estamos buscando más bien como irlo para nuestro país.
6: Near the docks is Texas Gulf Trawling, a shrimping company here in Brownsville with 14 boats. Most are just sitting around, says manager Greg Laundry. And the boats that are out to sea?
9: They're working on old fuel because we just can't afford the diesel price. The current diesel price coinciding with the current price of shrimp.
6: He says diesel is the single largest expense to the boat. Filling up once could cost around $85,000. But conditions were tough even before diesel prices went up roughly 70% because of the war in Iran and attacks on Russian refineries.
10: It's a long-standing problem, and it's just getting worse.
6: That's Christopher Liza, an economist with the National Oceanic and Atmospheric Administration. He says even though Americans eat a ton of shrimp, most of it is imported for cheap from abroad.
10: 95% of the shrimp consumed is imported, and the other is, 5% is local caught.
6: It's a bad year for an industry that's been shrinking.
10: When a crisis hits and fuel prices go up or the shrimp price collapses, then that's when people actually have to leave the industry, right? They just can't keep going.
6: But third-generation shrimper Kyle Kimball is still bringing home some catches this season. He's based in Port Arthur, where Texas meets Louisiana.
11: I worked with my grandfather when I was like 5, and I can remember picking and driving and everything.
6: He loves it out on the water. He's had his own vessel for about 45 years. He's been able to shrimp some this season because his boat uses less diesel per hour than a lot of other shrimpers.
11: I'm one of the cheapest boats to operate at 11 gallons an hour.
6: But that's still $65 an hour or so for just fuel. High diesel prices only add to his worries about the future of the Gulf shrimp industry that's shrinking and aging.
11: Young man don't have a chance.
6: His wife, Tricia Kimball, with the Port Arthur Area Shrimpers Association, says it's hard to recruit young people into an industry in decline.
12: They're just not going to do that if you're making negative money. That's not a real enticement.
6: But for now, Kyle, who's in his 60s, is hanging on.
11: The wear and tear from 63 on up is really bad. But I don't know. It gets in your blood. It's hard to explain that you can't just quit.
6: He loves his job, he says. Diesel and shrimp prices be damned. He's just not ready to give it up. I'm Elizabeth Trovall for Marketplace.

0: Here's a labor market term we haven't heard in a little while. The Great Resignation. Back 5 years ago, just after the peak of the pandemic, when people were quitting their jobs right and left, confident that there would be something else out there for them. That brings me to today's installment of our series, Clocked Out.
1: I'm Samantha Rafferty. I'm based in Lake Charles, Louisiana. At 32 years old, I left my career and decided to go back to school for architecture. You know, I worked in project management and with creatives for 10 years and had a pretty good career. I would say I was good at what I did, but I wasn't super excited about going to work every day. I was kind of jealous of the creatives that I was managing their projects. There was a 6-week period where everything hit us at once. I got accepted to graduate school for architecture. I found out I was pregnant, and then I quit the job I had been at for 6 years. You know, my husband makes enough to support our household, so we're very lucky to be in that situation. But adding a baby, daycare, and just like the general increase in the cost of living, cost of groceries, and everything else, it has made the fact that I'm not earning an income feel a lot more tangible. I do get frustrated sometimes. I want to go out to dinner. I want to take the vacation. I want to feel like we have disposable income again. But I have to remind myself that this is all a short-term sacrifice for my future self. I'm also trying to figure out if I want to get a part-time job and go to school. It means it would probably take me longer to finish my degree, but I am trying to weigh the pros and cons of that decision. I am really enjoying school. I'm really enjoying what I'm learning. It's been really validating. Like, I feel like I'm on the right path and that I'm making the right choice right now. And like, honestly, becoming a mom too has made this even more meaningful. I hope it's something she learns from watching me. And you don't have to have everything figured out. You don't have to take the easiest path. Sometimes you have to be resilient, make sacrifices, and be willing to change direction, even if that's scary, to build the life that you want.
0: You definitely do not need to have everything figured out. Not at all. Samantha Rafferty, Lake Charles, Louisiana. If you've got a story of being out of the labor force or maybe about trying to get back in, tell us about it, would you? Marketplace.org/clockedout.

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1: This final note on the way out today, in which, you know, sometimes it really does pay to read the fine print in those corporate regulatory filings. Anthropic is planning to go public later this year. I think you knew that. It will be the first of the pure play artificial intelligence companies to do so. It's looking for a valuation somewhere around $2 trillion. But I am burying the lead. Reuters reported this morning that Anthropic's IPO prospectus, which Reuters says it has seen, warns that its AI models pose, and this is a quote, catastrophic or existential risks to humanity. Now, as always, consult your own financial advisor. But I don't know. I think that's quite a thing to say about the technology that you want people to invest in. No? Right? I mean, what do you even say? Anyway, gotta go. Jordan Manges and Anil Maharaj, Janet Wynn, Olga Oxman, and Virginia K. Smith are the digital team. I'm Kai Rizdahl. We will see you tomorrow, everybody. This is APM.
2: This is GBH 89.7. Good evening. I'm Saraya Wintersmith. The union representing 8,000 EPA employees nationwide filed a lawsuit today in federal court in Boston over the agency's termination of their union contract last year. GBH's Craig LaMolt has more.
3: The EPA terminated its union contract last summer after President Trump signed an executive order ending collective bargaining rights for more than a million federal employees. Lily Simmons heads AFGE Local 3428, which represents EPA employees in New England. She says those workers have lost protections that were in the contract.
4: For example, you go out and you do some water sampling and it's bad. And you need to share that bad news and you need to make sure that people are not using that water as a source of drinking water. But are you going to lose your job for saying so? That is a real concern for people.
3: The executive order cited national security concerns. Craig LaMolt, GBH News.
2: We're getting new information regarding a car crash earlier this month involving a Worcester City councilor. As GBH's Sam Turkin reports, a 911 recording raises new questions about whether City Councilor Kate Toomey was impaired.
5: The 911 call was made by the woman whose parked car Toomey struck at around midnight earlier this month. The caller told a dispatcher multiple times that she thought Toomey was under the influence of alcohol.
6: I think this woman is intoxicated and she just slammed into my parked car on the street. She's definitely intoxicated.
5: Toomey has acknowledged that she sideswiped the car on her way home from a restaurant, but she and her lawyer are adamant that she was not impaired. Worcester police officers who responded to the incident did not test her sobriety. The police department has launched an internal investigation to see if officers gave Toomey preferential treatment. Sam Turkin, GBH News.
2: All eyes are on the Bronx tonight as the Red Sox gear up to take on the Yankees in the best of three American League wild card series. GBH's Esteban Bustillo has more.
7: The stakes are pretty simple. The first team to two wins moves forward in the playoffs to take on this year's AL East champions, the Tampa Bay Rays. But with the dramatic turnaround the Red Sox had this season and the deep hatred between the two franchises, this wild card series adds a potent new chapter to the long-standing rivalry. All three games will be in the Bronx, so the Sox will have to win if they want another chance to play at Fenway this year. Fan favorite Peyton Tolley gets the start for Boston tonight. Massachusetts native Cam Schlittler will take the mound for New York. First pitch is at 8 o'clock. Esteban Bustillos, GBH News.
2: Mostly cloudy overnight, lows in the 50s. Tomorrow, a mix of sun and clouds, highs in the upper 60s. Then on Thursday, warmer with plenty of sunshine, highs up near 80. You better cherish it. It might be the last one we have for a while. 62 in Boston. 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
11: Good evening. I'm Jeff Bennett.
12: And I'm Amna Nawaz. On the NewsHour tonight, after meeting with top tech CEOs about the future of AI, President Trump says companies should regulate themselves.
11: House Democratic leader Hakeem Jeffries on the midterm elections and what Democrats would do if they win control of the House.
13: We're going to make sure that dealing with the affordability crisis is a top priority.
12: And we report from Poland, where leaders are preparing for a potential confrontation with Russia that could test NATO's resolve.

0: 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BNSF, the engine that connects us.
1: The ongoing support of these individuals and institutions and friends of the NewsHour, including Kathy and Paul Anderson and Camilla and George Smith. And with the ongoing support of these individuals and institutions,

0: 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Thank you.
1: Welcome to the News Hour. Top executives from the leading tech companies in the U.S. met with President Donald Trump today to discuss the future of artificial intelligence amidst growing concerns over AI models losing control.
2: The meeting came after the president unveiled a new AI-powered website designed to help Americans navigate government services. The president is also pushing a new name for artificial intelligence, superintelligence, as he argues the technology is transforming the economy and that the U.S. cannot afford to lose its lead over China.
3: This is one more example of why I will never stifle the growth of technology that will be bigger than the Industrial Revolution. President Xi knows that. We're leading by a lot. And we don't want to mix it up too much either. You know, somebody said, oh, let's do a joint venture. Let's work together with China. But if we do that, we're going to be giving a lot of secrets that we have that they just would want to have, or anybody else. And frankly, there is nobody in third place. I mean, it's all between us and China.
2: That push for innovation comes amid growing calls from researchers and lawmakers for stronger safeguards and growing concern about whether those protections can keep pace with the technology. For more on the future of AI, we're joined now by Gary Marcus, professor emeritus at New York University. He's also the author of Taming Silicon Valley, and the Substack, Marcus on AI. Thanks for being with us.
4: My pleasure to be here.
2: So we have heard on this program from AI researchers and experts who have warned about the potential for catastrophic, even existential risks from AI. You have pushed back on some of those warnings. What do you see differently?
4: So I don't think extinction is a real likely risk for humanity. All of the scenarios, the so-called doom scenarios where AI just wipes us out like in the Terminator, all assume that we won't fight back, and we will. They all kind of miss some details about how we are geographically diverse, genetically diverse. They're just fantasies and not realistic. So extinction's not likely, but catastrophe might be likely. So we already had an incident where an AI reported something wrong and almost led to a war. And we will see more of those because these systems make errors and hallucinations. We're seeing lots of cyber hacking, and that might lead, to, for example, the temporary takedown of an electric grid that leads to the temporary takedown of a hospital. We saw something like that with the WannaCry virus in the UK a few years ago. So there are lots of vulnerabilities. There may be serious damage. I just don't, I don't think that extinction is actually one of the things that should keep us up at night.
2: And it raises the question of what to do about it. The president, as he met with those tech leaders at the White House today, he seems focused on self-regulation. In fact, he says the industry is capable of what he calls tremendous self-regulation, and they signed a voluntary agreement focused on AI safety reviews. Is self-regulation enough?
4: It's certainly not enough. And trusting these companies is insane. The New York Times just broke a story saying that OpenAI was aware of the problems that gave rise to the Hugging Face incident that everybody's talking about months before it even happened. And they didn't do anything because they wanted to rush their products to the market. That's exactly why we can't rely on self-regulation and why we need outside regulation, just like we have in aviation and food and drugs and everything else. It's absurd to exempt the AI companies when they have shown time and again that they're not responsible.
2: How do you regulate these companies without simply giving China an advantage?
4: I think the race against China is a little bit overblown. China actually does have regulation, has licensing regime around its own software products. And, you know, we race in industries all the time, but still have some kind of regulation around them. We don't make terrible cars just because we want to beat China on cars. Right now, the US AI industry is building deeply problematic software, and we need to make sure that the companies make sure that it is safe. And this kind of race against China is not a reason not to do that. Moreover, the race against China is really going to end in a tie. It's going to be like Coke and Pepsi. Both nations are going to have their own so-called sovereign AI, but neither is going to completely wipe out the other. And so the whole race aspect makes it zero sum, and that's really not what we should be doing.
2: You've been calling for a dedicated federal AI agency for years. What power should the government have that it doesn't currently have?
4: What we really need most of all is independent evaluation of new software products the same way we have for new drugs. You should have to, if you're the maker, show that the benefits outweigh the risks. This should be like 101 and obvious. Right now, the White House is actually doing a lot of that, but without independent oversight, with a secret framework that they haven't revealed to the public. So they did actually preclude one system, which was Mythos by Anthropic. They delayed it. They didn't delay OpenAI's latest system, which actually has, I think, more problems in some way. And so this is happening, but in an idiosyncratic way, which means customers can't trust USAI right now. They don't really know what's going to be released, what's not. It's not transparent. We need a public, clear set of criteria like we have for drugs and so forth. That's the number one thing that we need. The other thing we need is auditing when systems are released. We need full disclosure of incidents and things like that.
2: Do you think Washington is capable of imposing meaningful rules on this industry before there's a major crisis?
4: I mean, that's the, you know, what is it, $3 trillion question, is whether this is going to happen before or after there's a major incident. The Hugging Face hack, and it turns out there were tens of thousands of similar incidents, is really a wake-up call. And, you know, one of those incidents, most of them won't be harmful, but one of them could be very harmful. And we really are racing the clock here to see whether the government can do anything about it before something really bad happens.
2: Gary Marcus, great to speak with you. Thanks for joining us.
4: Thanks for having me.
1: In the day's other headlines, the prosecutor who led criminal investigations of President Trump for the Department of Justice is in the spotlight today. Former special counsel Jack Smith faced questions from Senate Republicans over his handling of two probes. One focused on the president's efforts to overturn the 2020 election, and the other on the president's alleged mishandling of classified documents after leaving office. Our justice correspondent Ali Rogan reports on today's hearing.
5: The testimony you're about to give before the committee will be the truth, the whole truth, and nothing but the truth, so help you God.
6: Nearly 2 years after criminal charges against President Donald Trump were dropped, the prosecutor who brought those charges said he'd do it all again.
7: If asked whether to prosecute a former president today based on the same facts, I would do so regardless of whether that president was a Republican or a Democrat.
6: Republicans argued Smith's prosecutions against the president were politically motivated, and they directly attacked him.
8: You will go down as a total dirtbag.
9: You have no personal feelings. You make me want to throw up in my mouth.
6: Senators questioned Smith's decision to seek congressional Republicans' phone records in the lead-up to the attack.
10: You subpoenaed records associated with my phones, both personal and office. And you sought and obtained a court order to prevent me from knowing about it.
11: Do you know what I think? I think you're just trying to bully my brother and other allies of President Trump.
6: And multiple Republicans accused Smith of lying to Congress, including Missouri Senator Josh Hawley.
12: It's the worst abuse of prosecutorial power in the history of the United States. If it were up to me, I'd charge you with perjury.
6: Senator Eric Schmidt also accused Smith of lying, but got his facts wrong. He said Smith traveled to Georgia to collude with prosecutors who were conducting a separate criminal investigation against the president. Schmidt pointed to a series of text messages, which he said was a smoking gun.
8: What would you say if I had a series of text messages from your team that said you were in Atlanta at a Warrior Hawks game on February 3rd, 2024? I'll give you a second to process it so you don't, you know, perjure yourself.
6: But Smith said he hadn't visited Georgia in that time, and that he attended a different basketball game on that date in a different city featuring a team with a slightly different name.
13: Could it then be that University of Iowa's the Hawkeyes? Could that be it? And maybe before we show this kind of thing?
7: It was because Caitlin Clark was coming to Maryland to play. So we went to the game.
13: I know.
6: Democrats on the committee said their colleagues were more focused on attacking Smith's record than seeking justice.
14: This committee has not done what we should be doing, which is investigating the crimes, and yet we're putting on trial the investigators.
6: Smith also criticized the Department of Justice under the current administration for firing career prosecutors who worked alongside him on January 6th investigations.
7: If you fire people who have the expertise to conduct investigations properly and to represent the United States in court properly, You are making our country less safe.
6: Today's hearing was the latest in the fight over politicization of the Department of Justice. House Judiciary Committee Chairman Jim Jordan called on the Department of Justice to prosecute Smith after accusing him of lying to the House during a closed-door hearing last December. For the PBS NewsHour, I'm Allie Rogan.
1: Also today, the Supreme Court is allowing the Trump administration to continue deporting migrants to countries other than their own for now. Today's order temporarily lifts an appeals court decision that said migrants should get a chance to object before being sent to so-called third countries. It's a win for the Trump administration, which has argued that the practice is necessary to remove dangerous criminals. An estimated 25,000 migrants have been deported to more than two dozen countries during President Trump's second term. The justices will hear arguments on the issue in December. In the meantime, in Texas, federal prosecutors are charging a Venezuelan delivery driver who was shot by an ICE officer earlier this month with assaulting a federal officer. The criminal complaint includes images which claim to show the side view mirror of a car driven by Wilmer Rafael Garces Perez striking an officer's torso. He's been charged with one count of assaulting, resisting, and impeding a federal officer. Body cam footage from the incident shows the 28-year-old being treated after he was shot in the back. Garces Perez was facing a final removal order from the U.S. If convicted, he faces up to 20 years in prison. Dutch police say they've arrested a suspected member of the Shiny Hunters group that claims it hacked the FBI's jobs database. In a statement, authorities say the 24-year-old was arrested earlier this month, and a court in Rotterdam today ordered him held for 90 days. Last week, Shiny Hunter said it stole, quote, very sensitive data on thousands of FBI employees and applicants. Director Kash Patel says that based on the arrest, FBI teams are actively working to follow more leads. And in a video message, a separate FBI official urged the remaining members of Shiny Hunters to turn themselves in.
15: The longer you stay in this, the more we learn about you. You know how to find us, and we know how to find you. I suggest you reach out first while the choice is still yours.
1: Meantime, a separate breach at the Pentagon reportedly exposed information on nearly 3 million people, including their social security numbers and other data. Defense officials say they found no evidence so far that the information has been misused. In Massachusetts, Lindsay Clancy's lawyers asked a judge today to dismiss her murder charges, even casting doubt on whether evidence existed to establish that she killed her three young children, saying the entire case is, quote, based on speculation.
16: Where is the admission? Where does she say that she did this?
1: And what's most the striking shift in argument came during Clancy's first court appearance since her trial ended in a deadlocked jury earlier this month. The defense had argued that she bore no criminal responsibility because she suffered from postpartum psychosis. Prosecutors called today's remarks, quote, laughable. Another hearing is set for early November. Hurricane Polo crossed into mainland Mexico today, a second landfall after first lashing the Baja Peninsula overnight as a strong Category 2 storm. Polo packed winds reaching 110 miles an hour and dropped an estimated 6 to 12 inches of rain in some areas, flooding the streets. Residents say they're leaving and taking no chances with the rising waters.
17: The water is coming in from behind. We need to protect ourselves and get out before it's too late.
1: As the storm moves inland, parts of northern Mexico have canceled all non-essential work and many schools are closed. Polo will continue to weaken, but what's left of the storm will combine with a separate weather system to threaten tens of millions in the southwestern U.S., with heavy rains and the chance of life-threatening flash floods. The Trump administration's ban on $1 billion worth of Canadian imports went into effect today. The restrictions cover Canadian dairy products, motorcycles, and alcoholic beverages, among other items. President Trump has justified the ban by citing what he's called Canada's discrimination against similar American goods. The amount covered is a small fraction of the nearly $900 billion in annual trade between the two nations. But it's just the latest in the ongoing trade war between the longtime economic and political allies. The Premier League says Manchester City is guilty of nearly all 115 financial charges it faced in one of the biggest scandals in English soccer history. An independent commission found the club created sham contracts and artificially boosted its income by more than $1 billion over nearly a decade. The Abu Dhabi-backed team now faces punishments ranging from points deductions to fines to even expulsion from the league. City denies all charges, saying the findings contain, quote, errors of law, principle, and fact. It has until Friday to file an appeal. On Wall Street today, stocks slipped again. The Dow Jones Industrial Average gave back about 130 points. The Nasdaq posted a modest loss of around 20 points. The S&P 500 also ended slightly in the red. And actor Dennis Haskins, best known for playing Principal Richard Belding on Saved by the Bell, has died.
18: Hey, what is going on here?
1: With his famous catchphrase and friendly demeanor, Haskins tried to bring order to chaos in the fictional halls of Bayside High during the sitcom's initial four-season run and later spinoffs. He also appeared on The Twilight Zone and Magnum P.I., and later had guest roles on The West Wing and Mad Men, among others. His agent confirmed his death today, though no cause of death has been provided. Dennis Haskins was 75 years old. Still to come on the NewsHour, prosecutors reopen a two-year-old sexual assault case against members of a Cornell fraternity. A Pulitzer Prize-winning author blurs the lines of fiction with a character named after himself. And journalist Nicole Hannah-Jones joins our podcast to discuss why she sent her daughter to an underperforming school and the impact that had on her education.
0: This is the PBS NewsHour from the David M. Rubenstein Studio at WETA in Washington, headquarters of PBS News.
1: An investigation into an alleged gang rape in 2024 at Cornell University has been reopened after the woman who reported the assault sued the school and others. Identified only as Jane Doe in the case, the woman said officials didn't do enough in light of the allegations that during a party at the Chi Phi fraternity, she was given alcohol and pressured to snort ketamine before multiple men assaulted her and invited others to join in. At the time, no criminal charges were filed, though Cornell said it investigated and took disciplinary action, including suspensions and expulsions. The Chi Phi fraternity was closed that year and banned from campus. The Tompkins County District Attorney said on CNN today that the details in Jane Doe's original statement did not support criminal charges.
19: The young men who engaged in that conduct were morally wrong. It was disgusting. And so she reported that to the police, and the police investigated it. That does not mean if it's morally wrong or disgusting or offensive, all those things, it does not mean that the penal law was violated.
1: Brian Mann is based in New York. He's been covering the story for NPR, and he joins us now. Brian, welcome back to the NewsHour. Thanks for joining us.
20: Thanks for having me.
1: Let's start with the timing here. As you mentioned, the incident was reported to university police almost 2 years ago. That was a few weeks after the alleged rape took place. Do we know what led to this civil complaint now being filed earlier this month and the investigation being reopened?
20: Yeah, so this woman who describes herself in the lawsuit as Jane Doe has really laid out a case that something truly horrific happened that night in October 2024. And she also claims that Cornell University failed to respond appropriately, failed to investigate what happened appropriately. She says these seven men, students at the time, abused her over a period of hours, often in truly brutal ways. Now she's seeking compensation for that. This is a sweeping lawsuit, as you just heard. There were never any criminal charges filed. And it's also still unclear at this point what exact disciplinary actions these seven students faced.
1: Prosecutors are now saying they're going to present their case to a grand jury. Do we know how quickly that's going to move forward?
20: We don't know the timing, and honestly, we don't know what the outcome will be. I've been speaking with people on campus, but I've also been speaking with the defense attorney for at least one of these men who says he does not actually believe that criminal charges will follow. One of the things that's raising concern here, and in fact, a lot of criticism here, is that this alleged gang rape was only investigated by Cornell campus police. It was never brought to the attention of Ithaca police or of state police investigators. The mayor of Ithaca, the city, has called that handling irresponsible. He says this was a miscarriage of justice. We've also had New York Governor Kathy Hochul come out today saying she has deep concerns about how this was all handled. She's calling for an independent probe of Cornell University's actions here.
1: And as we noted there, Brian, the university said they did take disciplinary actions back when the incident was first reported. But what is happening now on the university? How are they responding to this latest step?
20: Well, clearly, Cornell University feels under siege right now. This blew up into a global online phenomenon spread by major media celebrities and politicians on Instagram and other platforms when this civil lawsuit was filed. I've tried repeatedly to interview members of Cornell University's leadership. They've declined. They've sent very brief statements saying that they do think significant disciplinary action happened. They say there were not just slaps on the wrist here. But it is possible, according to our reporting, that some of these seven men were allowed to remain on campus as students. The woman involved, Jane Doe, in the civil lawsuit, did leave campus. But it appears that at least some of these men were allowed to continue pursuing their studies here after this alleged rape occurred.
1: Brian, as you know, the Cornell Daily Sun named all seven young men who are civil defendants in this lawsuit. Some of those young men have even reportedly lost their jobs this week. How is all of this resonating on campus?
20: Yeah, there's a lot of anger and frustration, there is a strong opinion on campus that these seven men should have faced more investigation and possibly more punishment. While I was on campus today, I also heard from a lot of students real compassion and sorrow for the young woman, Jane Doe, who's named in the civil lawsuit. Women in particular who I talked to say they believe she went through a real ordeal in this investigation, the way that the case was handled by Cornell, by campus police. And the fact that she wound up leaving the school while at least some of these young men were apparently allowed to continue their studies. I heard anger and sadness over what's happened to her.
1: That is Brian Mann of NPR joining us tonight. Brian, thank you so much.
20: Thanks for having me.

0: The latest national polling shows Democrats with a solid shot of regaining control of the House of Representatives in the midterm elections. If they do, Congressman Hakeem Jeffries could go from minority leader to Speaker of the House, with debates over the economy, government funding, and President Trump's agenda all unfolding. House Democratic leader Hakeem Jeffries joins us now. Thanks for being with us.
1: Great to be with you.
0: I want to start with AI, what with President Trump meeting with those tech leaders at the White House today. You have said that Congress needs to lean in on AI safety. What does that mean in practice? What guardrails should Congress put in place?
1: Well, our fundamental responsibility as members of Congress is to protect the general welfare, the health, the safety, and the well-being of the American people. And you have industry stakeholders raising alarms that the pace of AI development is going so fast that the ability to make sure we ensure the safety of the American people is in question. And that, of course, in our view, means that congressional action that is decisive, working with all of the relevant parties involved, is important. Unfortunately, you know, Donald Trump has come to the conclusion that self-policing is appropriate. It is not. This is a nation of laws, and Congress is here for a reason, to ensure, yes, of course, that science and innovation and technology can continue to develop at a pace that exceeds what's going on in China with the Chinese Communist Party. At the same period of time, we also want to make sure we protect the American people from bad actors and harms that could befall them.
0: Let's shift our focus to the economy, because Democrats are making affordability central to the midterm argument. What would Democrats actually do with control of the House that would make life less expensive for the American public?
1: Well, life is far too expensive for the American people, and everyday Americans need us to decisively act in order to make life more affordable. There are too many people. They're working hard. They're playing by the rules. They can't thrive and can barely survive. People are drowning in this failed Trump economy and have had enough. There are a variety of different things that need to happen. One, we need to end the Trump tariffs, which have cost everyday Americans thousands of dollars per year in additional expenses, particularly as it relates to groceries and goods. We need to stop this reckless war of choice in Iran, which has skyrocketed gas prices on the American people and also had an impact on increasing food prices because of the increase in fertilizer expenses, as well as the increase in diesel prices. And certainly, we need to reverse the Medicaid cuts, which have ripped healthcare away from more than 10 million Americans, or is threatening to do so. And at the same period of time, we certainly need to restore the Affordable Care Act tax credits so we can reverse the increases in health insurance premiums that tens of millions of Americans are experiencing.
0: Another fight playing out in Washington right now is over Congress's power of the purse. And I raise this because for the second year in a row, President Trump is trying to cancel money that Congress has already approved, this time more than $800 million. If this money expires before Congress or the courts can act, hasn't the White House found a way around Congress's power to appropriate funds?
1: Well, it has been incredibly unfortunate that my Republican colleagues have become nothing more than a reckless rubber stamp for Donald Trump's extreme agenda. And as opposed to behaving like separate and co-equal parts of a branch of the federal government that is not subservient to Donald Trump, but is co-equal to the executive branch, they continue to allow the president to try to get away with anything he wants to do, including changing the allocation of funds that Congress previously appropriated in a bipartisan way. And so in connection with the upcoming spending debate and agreement that we'll need to reach by December 11th. Certainly, I think it's important for the American people that Congress reasserts its authority.
0: If the White House can simply refuse to spend parts of a bipartisan funding agreement, I'm sure people will ask the question, why should Democrats ever make another deal, another spending deal with Republicans?
1: Well, it certainly is the case that we cannot proceed and entering into an agreement when it's clear that the other side of the aisle is not going to, in good faith, adhere to that agreement. It's going to be one of the things that certainly will be part of the discussion as we move forward, because when decisions are made to allocate taxpayer dollars in ways that are designed to uplift the health and the safety and the economic well-being of the American people, that money should be spent in a manner consistent with what the law says should happen. And when that doesn't occur, of course, Congress, you know, is going to have to respond, in our view, and certainly the courts are going to have to respond, as they've previously done in other instances.
0: If Democrats retake control of the House come November, what's the first bill a Democratic House under your leadership would pass?
1: Well, we'll have that discussion at the appropriate time. Right now, we are running through the finish line, but we're going to make sure that dealing with the affordability crisis is a top priority. And we've established working groups in five different areas where we believe action needs to be taken on affordability. That's housing, that's healthcare, that's gas and utilities and energy affordability, it's groceries and goods, and it's caregiving. And we believe that decisive action needs to be taken at minimum in all five of these areas, and that certainly will be our intention.
0: On accountability, there are some Democrats who are already talking about impeachment. Of course, as you well know, you were a former House impeachment manager. The president was impeached twice, acquitted twice in the Senate. How are you thinking about an impeachment, or more broadly, accountability, if Democrats take control of the House?
1: Well, we certainly haven't ruled anything in, and we haven't ruled anything out, because our focus is going to be delivering accountability in areas where you have individuals who have stolen from the American people, are shortchanging the American people, or have been screwing over the American people. And when you have people in high office who are so focused on enriching themselves, their family members, their friends, or their donors, then what it means is that they're not actually doing the job to make life more affordable, more comfortable, and more livable for everyday Americans. And so we've promised on the accountability front, beginning on day one, to make sure that we're holding the crooks accountable. We will follow the facts, apply the law, be guided by the Constitution, and then, of course, let the chips fall where they may in the best interests of the American people.
0: House Democratic Leader Hakeem Jeffries, thanks again for joining us this evening.
1: Thank you.
2: Today, Estonia formally accused Russia of an arson attack on a robotics company this past August that it said was staged by Moscow's secret services, part of a wave of Russian sabotage across Europe. In Poland, leaders are warning that Russia is planning a major attack to test NATO. The foreign minister tells the NewsHour they have credible intelligence to back that up. From Poland's border with Russia's Baltic enclave, Kaliningrad, Malcolm Brabant reports.
3: On the outer limits of NATO territory, a border patrol checks for breaches in the razor wire that separates the alliance from Vladimir Putin's Russia. Ever since Russia's invasion of Ukraine, there's been a cold war here, but now it's heating up.
4: 5 yards to my left, over there, behind the razor wire, is the Russian enclave of Kaliningrad, and on this side, it's Poland and the European Union. Now, things may seem extremely peaceful right now, but the sensitivities are such that we're not allowed to point our camera towards Russian territory. And things are quite hot along this long border with Kaliningrad. In the past day or so, there has been a Russian helicopter which has come across into Polish airspace. Polish aircraft were scrambled to send it away. And the Ministry of Defense in Warsaw said this was yet another example of Russia testing NATO's defenses.
5: As far as the border is concerned, it is stable.
3: Lieutenant Colonel Miroslava Alexandrovich is spokeswoman for the Border Force, monitoring a 140-mile-long stretch of frontier.
5: It is important for us that this is the external border of the European Union, and we must be ready, prepared for protection, no matter what time of day it is, what day of the week it is.
3: 3 miles from the border is the town of Bezledi, where residents aren't at all fazed by the escalating rhetoric.
6: With Russia, you know, it's dangerous everywhere, but here in Bezledi, it's peaceful. It's good.
7: It's safe here. It's fine. We've lived here our whole lives, and it's cool. We lived here so many years, so it's nothing special for us.
8: Sometimes there's a moment when I think about war, and then I'm a bit scared. But I try not to think about it, that it won't be like Ukraine.
3: But yesterday, more Polish aircraft were scrambled as Russia launched a drone attack on Ukraine. The Poles are on high alert for a potential attack on their soil.
9: Well, we gather intelligence from all kinds of sources. We've learned in this country for 500 years that when the Russians threaten you, you can trust them.
3: Radoslaw Sikorski is Poland's foreign minister.
9: In Europe, we have incidents almost every day. There are assassinations, there are arsons, there are attacks on critical infrastructure, and there are drone and cruise missile incursions. There are strikes on border crossings with Romania, with Moldova, with Poland. And the Russians seem to be preparing some kind of augmentation of these tactics. Clearly, we don't know exactly.

0: I've spoken already about some European leaders. In order to justify their position and their excessive spending on the war in Ukraine, they are willing to use anything and everything. In particular, one of their main arguments is the alleged threat from Russia. I want to state once again, Russia has no aggressive intentions towards Europe or European countries. There are simply no grounds for this whatsoever. We are ready for cooperation and for restoring relations with our European neighbors.
1: Question, how far is the war? War is around us.
2: Jacek Sywiera is the former head of Poland's National Security Bureau.
3: Do you think that Putin's playing games with NATO and Poland? Is he just teasing you, or is he serious, do you think, about having a confrontation?
1: I'm absolutely sure that Putin is serious about confrontation, which should lead to Russian domination over the European part of NATO. Putin is a realist about his capabilities to dominate entire NATO, but he believes that he can dominate European part of it, especially Central Europe. And following that fact, also the Western Europe, because then the spirit of NATO already will be broken.
2: Poland's history of invasion and repression by the former Soviet Union makes it perhaps NATO's most strident critic of Russia. It's building a military capable of backing up its rhetoric with action. With 220,000 people in uniform, it has the biggest armed forces in the European Union. The ferocity of yesterday's attack on Kyiv was another reminder of the drone threat to Ukraine's NATO neighbors, as Polish Prime Minister Donald Tusk told Parliament earlier this month.
4: There is a real risk that drones or other types of projectiles will enter the territory of one or several countries on the eastern flank and even cause destruction. And the official narration will be that it's an accident, and there is no reason for NATO to think about a response.
2: And Poland's foreign minister issued a rallying cry to his NATO allies. The message to Moscow is that the alliance will not be intimidated.
5: Ukraine is a country with one-tenth of Russia's GDP, and yet Ukraine has been heroically and effectively resisting Russia and confounding Putin's plans. Poland has half of Russia's GDP, so five times the challenge. Europe, 10 times Russia's GDP. NATO, 25 times Russia's GDP. So Putin can still kill a lot of people, but he can't win.
2: The frontier with Kaliningrad is one of NATO's tripwires. The profound hope here is that it remains this peaceful. For the PBS NewsHour, I'm Malcolm Brabant on the Polish-Russian border.
6: A Pulitzer Prize-winning playwright and author has a new novel that explores big questions about states of being and the state of America today. Senior arts correspondent Jeffrey Brown talks with Ayad Akhtar for our arts and culture series, Canvas.
7: A writer named Ayad Akhtar, who rides his bike on a rural road in upstate New York, and writes a story about a writer named Ayad Akhtar, who rides his bike on a rural road and one day is hit by a pickup truck. What's true? What's fiction? What is a story anyway?
8: What I'm really after is trying to find the reader where they are today. There is something about reality, the question of reality, that excites people in a way that fiction, the imagined, seems to be a little bit less adhesive. So it's an interrogation in the process of how you use your life to write stories.
7: The new novel is called The Radiance, a term describing the change in the way the imagined writer, victim of a hit and run, perceives the world in his own life and interacts with those around him, somewhere between an awakening and madness.
8: So the book really tracks that 8-month period where he is in this altered state.
7: He sees the world differently, feels the world differently, he sees his own inner world differently.
8: Totally. Everything is more vivid. Everything is lit up by a kind of radiance, if you will. I was looking for something that could begin to get at maybe what the experience of what we used to call the soul might be.
7: The soul.
8: The soul.
7: Big idea.
8: A big idea.
7: Yeah.
8: That sense of being inside your own experience.

0: experience and lit up in some way, but mysteriously.
1: I know they're looking at me, so I figure why not make it easier for everyone involved?
2: Akhtar is a novelist, screenwriter, and playwright, always ready to take on big ideas, but always grounded in thorny realities of our day. In his Pulitzer Prize-winning 2012 play, Disgraced, it was Muslim identity and religion in post-9/11 America. And other plays and books have taken on large subjects in both subtle and overt ways, often picking up on aspects of Akhtar's own life as a Pakistani-American raised in Milwaukee, making his way as a writer who is both insider and, in some important ways, outsider. In The Radiance, the duality is direct, as the character Ayad Akhtar teaches a course, Investigations in Autofiction, while the writer writes it.
0: The narrator is teaching a creative writing class where he is also talking with his students about story and about using their own lives to write stories.
3: So we have a character, Ayad Akhtar, and we have you, the writer, Ayad Akhtar.
0: Yeah.
3: And you're playing with this idea of what?
0: Well, it seems increasingly that folks tend to read fiction and wonder what part of the fiction is based on the writer's life. I think especially when you're writing an experience that feels like it might mirror the writer's life, say, a Pakistani-American narrator, mm-hmm. and the writer is a Pakistani-American writer, what aspect of this is real? So I thought, let's dispense with the charade and let's just give him my name and many of the facts of my life, and then I can make stuff up and then we'll figure out, I have a new relationship to this question of what's real and not real.
3: It's a novel of ideas, but it's grounded in time, place, the now, contemporary America.
0: I mean, it has to be. You know, if you're going to talk about things that maybe are more permanent to our existence, they have to be nested in a concrete here and now. People want things. People are living lives that we recognize as lives today.
2: Indeed, the characters like Akhtar live in a rural area rife with political and class divisions.
0: He's living in the country. He's surrounded by, on one side of the state road, you know, Trump supporting anti-vaxxers and whatnot. And on the other side of the road, sort of folks who've moved in from the city who, you know, have coffee shops where, you know, they sell kale and whatnot.
3: These divisions that are very clear in our society.
0: Exactly. And so all of those political fault lines are part of the daily experience of those characters.
2: And the novel is set on a college campus with heightened tensions over what can be taught and by whom that mirror actual headlines today.
3: Why explore these kind of ideas you're talking about, including the soul,
0: yeah.
3: on an American university campus?
0: Higher education. Higher education is education in the higher things, at least in theory. It's the place to ask the big questions, the biggest questions about God, about sex, about love, about meaning, about life. You know, questions that may not have answers, but the asking, the active pursuit in asking is enough of a meaning. And I think that maybe higher education has become a place where it's a little bit less friendly to larger questions like that, just as it is less friendly in the culture at large to be asking larger questions like that.
2: In McNeil, his most recent play, Akhtar presented a renowned writer, played by Robert Downey Jr. on Broadway, turning to AI. Another way into the questions of who is writing and what is real. Clearly obsessions for the very real writer himself.
0: I think increasingly we are confronted by an informational environment where we don't know what is concocted by AI or what is propaganda, what is point of view, what is advertising, what is discourse. I think it's an interesting opportunity for a novelist or for an artist because I think that there is a higher standard of truth than just is it objectively or documentarily true. Is it metaphorically true? Does it ring true? Does it feel true? And I think that's ultimately a poetic truth that we're after as artists. And I think it's an interesting, I'd like to think it's an interesting way to try to get there.
3: The book is The Radiance, Ayad Akhtar. Thank you very much.
0: Thanks, Jeff.
4: For decades, Pulitzer Prize-winning journalist Nicole Hannah-Jones has reported on race, inequality, and the vast divisions in American education. But in a deeply personal new essay, she turns the lens on a choice she made for her own family. sending her daughter to a high-poverty, low-performing school in Brooklyn. It was a decision rooted in her belief that families with choices have a role to play in making sure that all children receive a quality education. But years later, her daughter says that choice came at a cost. I spoke with Nicole Hannah-Jones about the tension between principal and parenthood. Here's part of that conversation for our video podcast, Settle In. In this piece, you write that there were warning signs about your daughter's schooling fairly early. There were the chaotic lunchroom, the absent teachers, the unanswered emails. And then in fourth grade, you discovered that much of her math work was wrong and in many cases hadn't even been graded. That for a lot of people would have been a ripcord moment. But I hear you when you say that you believe in the collective good and that for to leave that school would have been giving up on all of those kids. Is that why you stayed?
5: Yeah. So let me again, it's a single essay, so it can't tell every nuance of the story for 10 years. If you read it paired with the first essay, which was even longer than this one, you'll know that when we picked that school. So what some folks have said is, she went and picked the worst school she could find so she could make a point. That's not true. When we picked that school, it was led by a dynamic principal named Roberta Davenport, who had grown up in the housing projects across the street. She had turned that school into a magnet school to try to draw in middle-class parents to socioeconomically integrate the school. When I started that school in pre-K, that school had Mandarin. My daughter was taking Mandarin in pre-K. There was a cohort of middle-class parents who came in with us. They were there through pre-K and kindergarten. She had excellent teachers, really the first 3 years. Even the lunchroom scene. Again, I've spent more time in schools than most people have. So I know it is the least unusual thing to see kids in first, second, and third grade acting rambunctious in a lunchroom. What was the problem was the adults who were not doing any correction, right? But my daughter's classroom teacher, she was still getting an amazing education at that point. So no, I wasn't going to leave because I saw something wrong in the school. What I did was I addressed and made the principal address what was wrong in the school. But as we went further along in the school, by first grade, all the white parents had left the school except for one. And by third grade, almost all the black middle class parents had left the school. But by then, you know, we've now been at the school for 5 years. We know the families. We know the children. My husband was a Title I, on the Title I task force. He was on the school leadership team. He was on the PTA. He was a parent organizer. We were invested. We had relationships and a sense of ownership over this school. So no, we didn't leave. And I get people saying they would have taken their child out. If you read the essay, you know, we struggled with it. We had many conversations, emotional conversations, and all we kept thinking is, we can rescue our child from this, but what about the other kids? There were 300 other children in that school. And I get that the instinct, and it was my instinct as well, is to say, you know what? I feel for them, but I gotta save my own child. But in the end, we just couldn't live with that decision. And it didn't feel right. We had to try to fight for the other kids in our community.
4: Say more about that, because you're right. I think most people would say when an act of solidarity with other people's children becomes an unacceptable gamble for my own child will always win out. I think it's really hard for people to understand that perspective.
5: Yeah. I mean, look, I know that it is. I don't expect people to. One thing I realize is that, and I've always said this, it's easy to have values when you're not confronted with actually having to live them. And that's for all of us on a whole bunch of things. There are things that I'm absolutely hypocritical on, and there's things that I really, really believe in that I try really hard to live out those values. If it went smooth the entire time, the values would be easy. It's when you're really confronted with the challenges of a system that you have documented as doing exactly this for 20 years, that you have to decide, who am I? What are the values? Now, again, when my daughter got older, I had to grapple with her saying that hurt me. And I have to live with that as a parent. And I've had to publicly try to grapple with that in the last week. But I don't know what else to say except that I just don't believe. I just believe strongly that we have to try to do better for all of our kids. And I know in the abstract, I've heard this, you know, 1,000 times. Well, there were other ways to support these schools. You could have done other things. And then I always point to, then why haven't we done it? In New York, in Brooklyn, there's a majority Black middle school. It is where most of the Black middle class parents in my area send their kids to. This school can raise hundreds of thousands of dollars every year for its PTA. I haven't seen an effort to say, well, let's take 20% of that money and give it to this low income school like my daughter's school that raised 2,000 if we were lucky. I'm not saying they should do that. But what I am saying is, if we don't have skin in the game, it's all theoretical. We all like to believe that we're going to support our needier neighbors, but we just don't. So yeah, were there many times where my husband and I were like, can we stick this out? Are we doing the right thing? Can we mitigate this enough for our child? Yes. Was it worth trying? Yes. Are we the product of people who made personal sacrifice? Absolutely, right? The fact that you and I can even have a discussion about choice, about where to send our child, whether we can put our child in these majority white schools, is because other people were willing to make a personal sacrifice of their own children sometimes, right? Their own children's education for that to happen. Maybe more than most feel a deep connection to that struggle. I mean, I've spent my life studying it. I've spent my life talking to the people who made that sacrifice. And it's always been a few of us. It's never been most, and that's okay. So I get that people won't understand that. It is the most unnatural thing in the world, right? To not put your child ahead of every other child in every area. It is unnatural. It was unnatural for us. It's why we cried about it many nights. It's why we had long discussions. But I'm also looking at the other kids in her classroom who are just as deserving. And it just never felt right to just leave them behind because we could. And that's all I can say. The answer won't change. It's like I told my daughter, you can ask me a million times, but the answer is the answer.
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13: More than 20 years after toppling Saddam Hussein, U.S. forces leave Iraq.
14: You could call Iraq a democracy, but it is a flawed democracy, and it's certainly a complicated democracy.
13: What the U.S. departure means for Iraqis. I'm Carolyn Beeler. The migrant crisis and the Spanish enclave of Ceuta has revived a territorial dispute with Morocco.
15: Ceuta is ours. They are colonized cities that belong to Morocco.
13: Plus, as President Trump tries to ban news outlets, a warning from Russian journalists in exile.
16: It is a very big and bad sign for the U.S. society.
13: And in China, a TV spy thriller about Taiwan enthralls viewers. Taipei shrugs it off as propaganda.
17: I swear I'm.
18: It's clear the Chinese Communist Party is anxious about political stability, hence the need to produce this drama.
13: That's all ahead on The World.
19: Live from NPR News in Washington, I'm Ryland Barton. Outrage is growing over Cornell University's handling of an alleged gang rape in 2024. There were Snapchat texts in which members of the Chi Phi fraternity invited other men to join in. New York Governor Kathy Hochul is calling for an independent investigation. NPR's Brian Mann reports.
20: It was a busy fall day on campus, students heading to class, but Amoya Emosili stopped long enough to talk with me, and she said she's furious when she learned that some of the men involved were allowed by Cornell University to write essays in order to reduce disciplinary action, and that's outlined the lawsuit.
21: I feel like really disappointed in, I guess, Cornell. I don't know how like a whole gang rape can be swept under the rug with essays. They should be like in jail, not just expelled.
20: Those essays have really become a kind of symbol of what many students say was an inadequate response by Cornell University.
19: NPR's Brian Mann reporting. The man shot during an immigration enforcement action in Austin this month has been charged with assaulting a federal officer. Mose Bouchel from member station KUT reports ICE says a high-speed chase led up to the shooting.
22: In early accounts from his legal team, Wilbur Garces Perez said he did not know he was being pursued by immigration agents before he was shot. But a criminal complaint filed by ICE says officers identified themselves during an initial stop before he fled in his car, hitting one of them with a side view mirror. That led to a chase and ended with one agent forcing a stop, then shooting Garces Perez, saying he feared he'd be struck by the car. The criminal complaint says one of the two officers was wearing a body camera for the initial stop, but that the agent turned the camera off before arriving at the scene of the shooting. Garces Perez has filed a federal lawsuit, primarily seeking to block deportation. I'm Mose Bouchel in Austin.
19: The Trump administration ban on about $1 billion worth of Canadian goods took effect today. Dan Karpinchuk reports.
23: The main items include some alcoholic beverages, dairy, and motorcycles. President Trump's decision to go ahead with the ban will likely ratchet up trade tensions even further, as the White House punishes Ottawa for retaliating earlier this month to previous additional tariffs against Canada. Analysts say the ban isn't economically significant in the nearly $1 trillion worth of trade between the two countries. Trump has already expressed confidence that his latest moves would force Ottawa to come back to the negotiating table with an apology, and a trade deal would come in 3 to 4 weeks. Canada has not indicated yet whether there would be further retaliation, and the trade standoff could continue for months. For NPR News, I'm Dan Karpinchuk in Toronto.
19: President Trump says the government won't limit the development of AI, even as top tech executives have called for delays. AI executives had lunch with Trump at the White House today. Trump says the leaders signed a voluntary accord calling on them to self-police the technology. This is NPR News. Congress has passed a bill to formally end the production of pennies after 233 years. It gives a legal stamp of approval to President Trump's decision to stop producing the currency. The penny was among the first coins to be made after the U.S. Mint was established in 1792. The union representing 8,000 EPA employees nationwide